0: closing the UK's consulate in East Jerusalem. The US Secretary of State Mark Rubio says Washington won't sanction Israeli settlers.
1: We were made aware that they were going to make this decision. We heard their arguments as to why. But look, we share the goal of stability. We don't want to see some uptick in violence or an uptick in conflict or tensions in the West Bank at a very tenuous time in the region.
0: Star spinner Adam Zampa has signed a two-year deal with the Hobart Hurricanes in the Big Bash League. The 34-year-old has long been regarded as one of the country's best white ball spinners, playing 121 one-day internationals and 118 2020 internationals for Australia. The Hurricanes will be Zampa's fifth Big Bash club after spending time with the Thunder, Strikers, Stars and Renegades. He says his decision to sign with Hobart centred on an affection for Tasmania and existing relationships within the team.
2: I'd had 11 years in Melbourne and that was enough time in Melbourne over the summer. It's something different now. So, yeah, as I said to you earlier, I've got a bit of an affection towards Tasmania and the people there. So I'm looking forward to that.
0: The LIV Golf League has officially filed for bankruptcy following the withdrawal of its multi-billion dollar funding from Saudi Arabia. The filing's been described by the organisation as an effort to preserve the company's business as they look to relaunch a modified tour with fresh financing. To the weather, there's a gale warning for the lower and southeast coasts and southwest coast. There are also many strong wind warnings around the state. Showers today, mainly about western, central and southern parts of the state, mostly fine elsewhere. Burnie and Devonport both expecting 14 today. Right now it's 10 in both cities. Launceston, a high of 15. It's currently 11. Hobart expecting just 13 top today. Right now it's 10 degrees. Tomorrow, mostly fine apart from light showers about the west, which will clear during the afternoon. 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
5: I'm just having a look at all the texts that have come in about the burning of the Australian flag. How would you feel if there was a criminalisation of the burning of the Australian flag? I'm sorry I didn't do this. Can you ask what the rules are around flying the flag at night? Ask Chris in Connolly's Marsh this morning. Sorry, Chris, I didn't get to that. I mean, there are regulations around it. I know at the ABC we bring in the flags. I see them go out with the dawn and come in with the dusk each and every night. It's part of the ritual of the waking of the building and as people sign off for the day. G'day, Leon. When I was in the army, you would suffer the wrath of the RSM, I'm assuming that's the Regimental Sergeant Major, if you let the flag touch the ground while raising it, it would be a fate worse than death, says Dave this morning via text. Thank you, Dave. G'day, Leon. I've been to Anzac Day services where some people have turned their back on the flag. I question why they were even there. D-Head doesn't even cut it, says Maggie this morning via text. Good on you, Maggie. Thank you for that. And Weary Bill, g'day Weary Bill. I was tasked with raising the flag every morning. As a young fella, I was told never to let it touch the ground. That's from Weary Bill. And it definitely should be a criminal offence. This is from David in West Launceston. Definitely should be a criminal offence. I'm a veteran. I'm pretty sure fellow veterans would agree with me. Bring on the legislation ASAP, I say. Good on you, David. Thanks for getting in touch this morning. That's David's view. You can share yours. 0438 922 936. Dr. Matt Killingsworth's about to come into the studio. We'll talk international affairs. We don't talk Iceland that often, but the community there, I think off the top of my head, is the Icelandic population about 400,000 people. They've voted not to pursue European Union membership. Also, German elections, the alternative for Deutschland, the sort of right-wing party there, have had a significant win. We'll learn more about that. Ukraine, why was Jared Kushner in Moscow? Lots of questions, lots of international affairs to look at. And we'll dive in just a moment. This is John Farnham, Pressure Down. This is 936 ABC Hobart, ABC North Tas.

0: 936 ABC Hobart, ABC Northern Tasmania, the amazing John Farnham. Pressure down. Dr. Matt Killingsworth's in the studio in just a moment. He'll join us. So much to talk about. The AfD winning in the German elections. How significant is the Alternative for Deutschland? Because they sit alongside the other right-wing parties that are making their way in French politics, in English politics, in other politics. But I'm told that of all of them, this group is perhaps the furthest right. So how big a deal is a recent win? We'll talk the Middle East. We'll talk Ukraine. We'll talk to you. We'll do it next.
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0: Leon Compton with you this morning. Dr. Matt Killingsworth, a senior lecturer in international relations at the University of Tasmania. Matt, good morning to you.
10: Good morning, Leon. How are you?
0: Wow, what a time in international affairs. So let's roll up our sleeves and rip into it. Just a reminder, Matt will give you a quote in a few minutes from now, but he won't tell you who said that. That'll be your job, so listen closely. It's a little segment we call They Said What. Can we start with Europe, Matt?
10: Please.
0: The AfD, the Alternative for Deutschland, have won, what, like a state?
10: Exactly.
0: A state government?
10: Yeah. So this particular state, Saxony-Anhalt, so it's similar to a Tasmanian election, and they've won 44% of the vote. The ruling centre-right party's vote crashed. It's been seen as perhaps a sign of things to come. And you and I have chatted over the years about how the AfD, or the Alternative for Deutschland, Alternative for Germany, has been making incremental gains in a variety of state elections. This one, I think, is the most prominent. I think it might be the first time that they've won the most votes. Whether they can form government, and we've had this discussion about other populist or far-right parties as well, is open to question. So both major parties have an established what they call a firewall against joining in coalitions with the AfD. So that won't happen. The interesting part about this particular election, and I read quite a bit in the lead up to our conversation today, is that this mostly is an East German phenomenon. So the AfD get most of their votes in what we know as the old East Germany, or in the east of the country. The other interesting facet of this is, and I think this has perhaps, it resonates, or it has similarities perhaps here for Australia when we think about the rise of One Nation in particular, that of the exit polls that were taken, only 16% of people said that they voted for the AfD because of immigration. And so they're often painted as primarily an anti-Islam, anti-immigration party. And interestingly, the exit polls that were taken, most people blamed mainstream politicians and the collective in Germany they call the fat cat bosses, who they regard have enriched themselves during a living crisis. So this is not the usual, like we said, xenophobic, anti-Muslim, anti-immigrant response to the AfD. It seems to be a general dissatisfaction with politics as usual. And I think that's where the warning signs need to come for central parties in Europe in particular. But like I said, we see it happening perhaps in the US, and I think we see it definitely happening here in Australia
0: as
10: well.
0: So I'm just thinking about that election the Western Australian state by-election that was
10: Secret
0: conducted
10: Harbour?
0: The other day, Secret Harbour, I think it was. The argument went that Labor had not pre-selected, held the seat comfortably, had pre-selected somebody whose career background was political lobbyist and Woodside lobbyist, and then was put up against a One Nation candidate with perhaps more local credential and, yeah, part of the motivation for the shift in vote, amongst other things.
10: Indeed. So I think this is certainly in no way am I forgiving the xenophobic and fear-mongering of the far-right parties, and I include Marine Le Pen in that. I include Nigel Farage's party in that. I'm not excusing that at all. But we shouldn't regard this as a single issue that has been that has fed the rise of the far right. And indeed, the pieces that I saw from experts in German politics noted that the Chancellor Merz, who was from the centre-right party in Germany, has attempted to shift further to the right to try and quell the rise of the AfD, and that in turn has disenfranchised centre-right voters. And so, again, we sometimes see this in other established Western democracies where we have a centre-right party move further to the right to try and quell the rise of far-right parties, and it fails dismally. And
0: I'm interested that the leader of the AfD did that, you know, the photo opportunity of driving to the ballot box, did it on an East German, Vespa-style scooter, which is a very evocative form of East German-made transport. But there is another element was a nostalgia in this former part of East Germany, a nostalgia for olden times.
10: This is a fascinating phenomenon, Leon. So this is called Ostalgie.
0: Oh, you know the German word for it.
10: I do know the German word for it. So this is Ostalgie. So nostalgia for the East. And I don't know if anyone, this is brilliantly portrayed in a movie called Goodbye Lenin. I don't know if our listeners have seen it. And this strange sort of setting aside the ever presence of the Stasi and the horrible aspects of what happened under communism, but the reliability that was there. You had a guaranteed job, you had a guaranteed access to healthcare, all those sort of things. And so yeah, this nostalgia for a certain part of East Germany and how it existed under communism is still very real. And again, I don't quite understand it because, again, it blocks out the not so nice parts of living in East Germany. Yeah, but this notion of Ostalgie is still very prominent in parts of East Germany. Yeah.
0: 936 ABC Hobart, ABC North Tas. We might come back to more about what this means for the wider for the powerhouse of Europe, Germany, and the wider context at another time, because I'd like to talk about other issues, including Iceland. The community there was looking at potentially exploring closer relations with the European Union. And so they went to a vote last weekend. What happened?
10: Yeah, they had a referendum on opening accession plans to the European Union. The referendum, 82% turnout, so big turnout, obviously in a country that doesn't have compulsory, that has voluntary voting. 52% of people voted no, 47.2% voted yes, so pretty close. The breakdown of it is interesting as well, that it's a small country. I think only 400,000 people live in Iceland. The only, I guess, constituency that voted overwhelmingly yes was Reykjavik. So there was an urban and rural divide here as well. Those voting yes to join were driven primarily by the collective security. And this is me appreciating the EU isn't a collective security organisation. Iceland is already a member of NATO.
0: So an attack on Iceland is an attack on all of NATO, including the United States.
10: Right. And so the fear that in particular, and this was voiced, President Trump's threats to take Greenland, which is a near neighbour of Iceland. And so this idea of being part of a multilateral community, which can perhaps ward off some of those threats. Interestingly, those who voted no were informed by fears of how the EU would impact fishing rights, mining rights, and general land rights in Iceland as well. And so this is a common threat, a common thing that we see about EU membership and questions of sovereignty. So, I think this is fascinating at a time in which there is huge global turmoil at the moment, And what that is leading people to think, and we have a referendum here as an example of, do we want to join, do we want to have a closer relationship with a larger entity, or do we want to protect ourselves and maintain those things that are important to us that we feel the EU, or that we feel that EU membership might threaten?
0: 936 ABC Hobart, ABC North Taz, you're welcome to jump into the conversation as well. Dr. Matt Killingsworth's our guest this morning. So by a relatively narrow margin, Iceland voting not to explore a closer relationships with the European Union. Hey, coming up for you next, we'll have our quote for the week. We'll take you to the Middle East and the update from Ukraine.
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12: I don't know what I said.
0: Each week, Dr. Matt Killingsworth will give you a quote. It'll be from somewhere in the big wide world and significant in world affairs. What he won't do is tell you who said it. That's your job. Text me 0438 922 936. Matt, what is our quote for the week, please?
10: The British government agrees that there is ethnic cleansing of Palestinians in areas of the West Bank perpetrated by settler terrorists.
0: So think about the news you've been listening to with Alison Costello this morning. The quote, the British government agrees that there is ethnic cleansing of Palestinians in areas of the West Bank perpetrated by settler terrorists. Who said it? 0438 922 936 is the number. 0438 922 936. The British government acting, I think Alison earlier was saying, other countries around the world have followed. And Penny Wong, quotes from Penny Wong in the news, suggesting that maybe Australia would do something but go not as far as Britain at the moment in actions over the behaviour of settlers towards Palestinians. On mornings, 0438 922 936, who said the quote, the British government agrees that there is ethnic cleansing of Palestinians in areas of the West Bank perpetrated by settler terrorists. Who said it? Matt, let's talk about... let's go in the Middle East. The Houthis are attacking Saudi Arabia. Give us some context and tell us what's going on.
10: So the Houthis are an Iranian proxy who have been involved in a civil war in Yemen, I want to say 10 years, and they've managed to take most of the large cities. And at the beginning of this conflict, you and I have chatted about this at length, that one of Israel's main claims or main desires or main goals out of this conflict was to at least neuter many of Iran's proxies. And here, so we're talking about Hezbollah, Hamas, the Houthis, and groups in Syria as well. And there was also a general fear at the beginning of this war that because Iran had so many proxies around the Middle East, that one of the issues with this war would be containing it within sort of a theatre of Israel, probably southern Lebanon was a given as well, and Iran. And so what we've had overnight is that Houthi forces have attacked key cities in Saudi Arabia. And so this has also been one of the methods of Iranian proxies, and Iran in particular, has not necessarily been attacking Israel, but have been attacking US allies. And so the Houthis have attacked Saudi Arabian sites, and they've particularly targeted on oil refinery sites in Saudi Arabia. And so two things about this. A, it is clear that Iran is continuing to attempt to push up the price of oil, which it believes is a negotiating tool that it has. And those fears about an expansion of this conflict beyond that theater that I mentioned earlier look like they're being realised. And this is the worst fear about this particular conflict. You might also see, if you've got a map handy as well, that while the attempt to shut off the Strait of Hormuz as well, you might also see that the area down through the Suez Canal in the southwest, what comes off the Suez Canal in the southwest, is also a really important shipping route as well. And so there's a tactical reason why the Houthis have targeted this area as well.
0: So the ambition was to destabilise Iran, but it could be that the destabilisation is happening everywhere else.
10: Yes, and $99 barrel oil prices at the moment look like they might spiral. I mean, I don't know. I think I paid $2.20 at the Bowser the other day for 95 petrol, and that hurts. And so I don't think that hurt is going away anytime soon as a result of this.
0: Yeah, I'm fascinated at the moment by wider stories about the cost of debt going up, and you know, the cost of US bonds, and all those sorts of questions.
10: And this is the tactic. I mean, this is not just blind attacking of Saudi Arabia because it's a US ally. This is the thinking of the Iranian leaders at the moment. We are going to disrupt the sort of the globalized economy and trade routes and supply lines as much as possible, because that is our key negotiating tool.
0: Britain, France, Canada banning imports from Israeli settlements in the occupied West Bank. So this is the story that Alison Costello has been talking about this morning. The idea that these countries have got together and said, if the construction of this stuff, the manufacture, the growing, is happening in areas of Israeli settlement, it'll be banned from entering our countries.
10: Yes.
0: How significant is that?
10: I don't think it's significant at all. I mean, in the reading I did for today, I came across a stat that said only 1% of Britain's trade comes from the occupied, territory, from Israeli settlements. So, I, as a financial or as a trade statement, I don't think it is that significant. However, I do think it's significant that those three countries, and Britain in particular, and especially under Keir Starmer, who was so reluctant to put any sanctions on Israel at all, and have been a close ally of Israel during this most recent conflict. I think the statement that they made and the action in and of itself is really important. So trade-wise, not important. The diplomatic move in and of itself, I think, is extremely important. And the fact that, again, that it's come from a traditional ally, that it has come at a time that I imagine the United States are going to put pressure on Britain to drop these trade sanctions as well. I think Andy Burnham is off to the US soon for conversations, as a new prime minister would, with one of their closest allies. So I think it's the action itself rather than the numerical stuff about this that is significant.
0: I wonder how America will push back. We know that they'll clearly have interest to do it. I wonder if one of the consequences might be more talk about Argentina and the Falklands.
10: That's a conversation for another time.
0: Watch
10: as
0: this
10: well.
0: Space. Hey, just a quick one. We've got 29 minutes past 10. Yeah. Dr. Matt Killingsworth's our guest. Why was Jared Kushner in Moscow? And then did he get on a plane straight after and fly to Ukraine?
10: I don't think he got on a plane, because I think airspace in Ukraine is closed. I think they might have gone on a train to Kyiv. Steve Witkoff and Jared Kushner were in Moscow. They met with Russian President Vladimir Putin. The White House announced that Witkoff and Kushner had discussed substantive plans for the next steps towards ending the war between Ukraine and Russia. A Russian spokesperson said that Putin had told the pair that Russia was making real progress on the battlefield and was confident of achieving its goals, while stressing the necessity of addressing all the root causes of the conflict. It appears to me that nothing has changed.
0: Oh, really? Out of all of that, your takeaway is?
10: Nothing is. Russia is not making ground. The lines haven't moved in a long time. That if Russia is talking about getting rid of the root causes of the conflict, which is basically ensuring that Ukraine doesn't join NATO, that's a deal breaker. So I can't see that anything has come from this. And I'm regularly reminded that President Trump seems to have a very short attention span for difficult issues of foreign policy, and this is a difficult issue.
0: 936, ABC Hobart, ABC Northern Tasmania. Right, the quote for the week. Can you give it to the quote for the week again, please, mate?
10: The British government agrees that there is ethnic cleansing of Palestinians in areas of the West Bank perpetrated by settler terrorists.
0: It was said by Ed Miliband, Foreign Minister of the UK, says JP from Kingston Beach. Ed Miliband says Sue this morning, saying Ed Miliband saying the truth in terms of Australia's government won't acknowledge, says Tom in Hobart this morning. I'm going to say Andy Burnham, says Trev in Surges Bay, mainly because he's got an article in The Guardian today talking about Israel and sanctions. John in Devonport says Ed Miliband. Was it Ed Miliband, says Lee in Glengarry, Peter in Blackmans Bay, putting actions behind words, Ed Miliband, and so it goes. Pretty much everybody else, including Yoshi in North Hobart, was it the Foreign Secretary? Leading, says Yoshi, where Australia should follow. That's his view. Who was it?
10: It was indeed Foreign Secretary Ed Miliband. And just to go back to the question you asked earlier, Leon, the significance is that he has called it ethnic cleansing as a statement in the British Parliament. That in of itself is highly significant.
0: Matt, great to see you. Catch you next week.
10: Always a pleasure. Thanks, Leon.
0: On Mornings Around Tasmania, Alison Costello's got news headlines. We'll see what financial markets are doing in just a moment. And I was really looking forward to it. Oh, we're talking to Apprentice of the Year this half hour as well. I want to know what trade she or he is up to, what their dreams are for the future, the Apprentice of the Year coming up. But right now, Alison Costello's got news headlines. Ali, good morning to you.
3: Thanks, Leon. From your show this morning, the Tasmania Devils Football Club has confirmed a sponsorship deal with Firmus Technologies. The tech company's plans to build AI data centres in the north has caused a rift with some residents there. The Devils and Firmus have signed a six-year deal. A Tasmanian Aboriginal corporation has asked for consultation ahead of plans like those proposed by North Scottsdale Mineral Resources. Excuse me. It wants to dig up to 3 million tonnes of sand out of dunes at Boobyalla in the state's northeast and then ship it overseas. Crash investigators are still trying to determine what caused a four-wheel drive to crash on Melbourne's outer fringes, killing two children and sending another five to hospital. Police say the female driver had picked the children up from school. There's a report to be tabled in federal parliament today on how Australia is tracking on ending violence against women and children. Unfortunately, it will show rates of violence against First Nations women and children have worsened. And in cricket, star spinner Adam Zampa will be pulling on the purple, joining the Hobart Hurricanes for 2 years. It will be his fifth BBL club and hopefully, Leon, his favourite.
0: Indeed, Alison, indeed. Thank you for that this morning, Ali Costello in the newsroom with headlines. Finance coming up. Look, I'll acknowledge that two of you.
3: Children and sending another five to hospital. Police say the female driver had picked the children up from school. There's a report to be tabled in federal parliament today on how Australia is tracking on ending violence against women and children. Unfortunately, it will show rates of violence against First Nations women and children have worsened. And in cricket, star spinner Adam Zampa will be

0: That's from one listener. And another listener. I love listening to Dr. Matt. Could you make it longer? Look, Lisa and other listener, we're always trying to manage the idea that some of you will be totally mad for international affairs and others will be less so. And what do people want to hear? Is it a song? And I think a song is good each half hour once we get into the 9 o'clocks and other things. Would you like it to be longer? Who else wants it to be longer? We can make it a bit longer. I rabbit on a little bit in that half hour in ways that could be pruned. Would you like to see that happen? 0438 922, let me know. Just vote longer or status quo. Can you do that? 0438 922 936. If you'd like Matt's segment to be longer, just send me the text longer to 0438 922 936. Or if you're happy with how things play out, get in touch and tell me that as well.
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0: Richard Batt, private wealth advisor with Ord Minnett. Richard, good morning to you.
3: Good morning, Leon.
0: Hey, Richard, what markets this morning? What are they doing? Where are the leads coming from?
3: So overnight we saw markets in the US fall. The Dow Jones was down over 1% and the NASDAQ was down a third of a percent as the oil price rose for the sixth straight day as tensions in the Middle East escalate. But our market did open higher initially with the resource and energy stocks doing well, but we've just recently ticked into negative territory. So the market, the ASX 200 is down 1 point at the moment at 8,919. And looking at the resource sector, the big miners are higher. BHP is currently up 2.2% at $63.92. Rio's up 2% at the moment and Fortescue's up 1.1%. But a couple of the gold miners are lower because they've gone ex-dividend today. So Northern Star's down 3% and Evolution Mining is down 3.75%. Looking at the energy sector, Woodside's up 2.3% at $33.05 and Santos last traded at 8.54, which is up 1.6%. The big four banks are all lower after a couple of them being high, but ANZ's now down 5 cents. CBA's down 1%. NAB last traded at $38.40, which is down 1.2%, and Westpac is down 11 cents at the moment. Across some of the other sectors, CSL's down 2% at $171.15. Telstra's up 2 cents. Wesfarmers is currently down 13 cents at $75.09, and Woolworths is up 14 cents at $39.27.
0: Righto. It's an interesting day in the markets. Can we have a little look at Group 6 Metals, Richard?
3: And no change, Leon. So it hasn't been trade this morning.
0: Okay.
3: And the last trade was $3.35.
0: Right. Anything else we need to cover off on this morning, Richard, before we leave you to it?
3: The Aussie dollar stronger against all the major currencies, currently trading at 72.2 US cents and away 53.3p. Gold fell 1% overnight and spot gold's currently trading at $4,350 US dollars an ounce. And oil is higher. Brent crude's currently trading at 99.31 US dollars a barrel.
0: Hey, good on you, Richard. Great to chat. We'll catch you tomorrow. This is Wednesday. I'll play a little bit of music and then I'll give you the results of our longer poll. Longer or status quo when it comes to Dr. Matt Kellingsworth and his segment. Literally, it's like watching the text line at the moment is like standing right on the edge of a train station and watching a very long train go past you from about 6 inches away. In other words, the texts are flying in at the moment. We've had about 100 in the last few minutes. I asked if you'd like to see Dr. Matt's segment go longer when it comes to talking international affairs on a Wednesday, 0438 922 936. You can text in status quo if you think it's about the right length. I'm happy to take your guidance. I'll still play a song, but it'll be shorter. And I'll do a little bit less rabbiting as we come out of news at 10:05. Just tell you it's coming up, give you some highlights and then rip into it. That's what we can do for next week. 0438 922 936. You text me the word longer if you'd like it longer, or status quo if you'd like it shorter. But geez, I feel like the longers have it on Mornings. Coming up this half hour, I'm going to introduce you to Tasmania's Apprentice of the Year. About to represent Tasmania at the Australian Training Awards. So what are the skills that he or she are learning? How many years in is this apprentice? And what are their ambitions for the future? I'm looking forward to finding out the answers.

0: 936 ABC Hobart, ABC Northern Tasmania. A little bit of Lisa Stansfield for you this morning. Love meeting an apprentice. My dad tells the story of being the Victorian Apprentice of the Year back in the dawn of time when dinosaurs were still around. I love meeting an Apprentice of the Year. Hello, Dad, by the way, if you're listening in this morning. Baxter Lewis has just taken out the title, Apprentice of the Year, about to represent Tasmania at the Australian Training Awards. And he's going into an area that I suspect is a real growth area when it comes to work in Tasmania and indeed the world into the future. Industrial electrician. Let's say good day to Baxter Lewis. Baxter, good morning to you.
1: Good morning. Thank you for having me.
0: Hey, congratulations. That's a pretty significant bit of recognition, Apprentice of the Year.
1: Yeah, it is. Thank you very much. It's a massive thing for my career, but not only my career, but my company and the supporters that I've had.
0: Where are you up to in your trade? Have you done your apprenticeship
1: yet? Yeah, so I was qualified as May 1st, which is a pretty big accomplishment in itself, despite these other awards. But
0: how many years does it take to get your trade in industrial electrics?
1: Four. So it's been a good 4 years. It's been a hard 4 years, but it's been challenging that I've been able to grow as the person I've come to today, because I certainly wasn't like this when I started.
0: Baxter, what does an industrial electrician do in simple terms? How do you describe it to people who aren't on the tools?
1: I'd say just major infrastructure. If you drive past at the moment, probably Selfs Point down at Canelian Bay, the sewage plant there, that's industrial electrical. The Brunessa Water Station in your Norfolk, that's what Frontline Electrical does, the industrial type of side, the big heavy cables.
0: So large amounts of electricity are needed. Ultimately, a cable comes to the front door and you're going to take that electricity and the management of that from the front door, from the street, and run it through the building and to all the applications.
1: Yeah, to the motors, to everything that, well, as you flush your toilet, that's what the sewage pump stations, that's where it goes to and filters it through a sewage plant.
0: How would you go, Baxter, installing a new power socket at someone's house? Like, are the skills applicable?
1: Yes, they are. Yeah, absolutely they are. So,
0: okay, well, that's good to know. How do you go with your friends when you drop in? Can I say hello to my mate who's an industrial electrician who always turns up at my place with his toolkit because he knows there'll be something to do. Hello,
1: correct. There definitely is. There definitely is. I've always got my tool bag handy.
0: Do you?
1: There's always a few text messages getting around if I can fix something.
0: I always admire somebody who knows what actually to do with a multimeter. I feel like that's quite
1: correct.
0: Like a multimeter, I feel like, has mystical powers.
1: It does. It's a very handy tool.
0: Am I right, Baxter? And my guest this morning is Baxter Lewis, Tasmanian Apprentice of the Year. Am I right that you finished your first apprenticeship, which wasn't in industrial electrics, and then a week later started a new apprenticeship?
1: Yeah, correct.
0: So how many apprenticeships now? How many trades do you actually have?
1: So I've got two. So I'm a qualified roof plumber and now a qualified electrician.
0: Wow.
1: So, yeah.
0: So you did your 4 years in roof plumbing.
1: Yeah.
0: And then decided I'll go back to the bottom of the food chain and start again. Why did you do that?
1: I was young enough and I thought I wanted to push myself as hard as I possibly could. And I had a lot to grow as a person. I was still a very young buck. So, yeah, it was a no-brainer really. I just wanted to see how well I could go at the high end of a trade. And, yeah, luckily I've been very successful.
0: Did it help you go faster already having the experience of doing a trade, a different trade under your belt?
1: Yeah, obviously the people skills definitely did, because working on bigger jobs with, a lot more grown-up people, it definitely did help, and obviously knew how to use a drill, et cetera. But, yeah, it definitely helped.
0: What about the pay packet? Like, Dylan, can you give people an insight into what a first-year apprentice's wage looks like? How much money are you actually taking home in your pocket each week when you start off as a first year?
1: Currently, right now, I think a first-year electrician's on probably $21 an hour.
0: Mm-hmm.
1: So, which obviously is a major.
0: 4 2s to 8, so maybe $800 a week.
1: Yeah.
0: You'd be taking home after tax, maybe you're getting, I don't know, $640 of that.
1: Yeah, if you don't work on major sites where they've got a $5 site allowance as well. So obviously that's $5 extra an hour, so you'd be on $25, $26 an hour, which is a major thing for people to jump into a career. You're starting pretty healthy where you can support yourself with tools, whatever.
0: Where do you want this to take you? What are your ambitions?
1: I'm studying instro at the moment, which is another part of electrical.
0: Instrumentation.
1: Yep. So it's another part of electrical, basically, so another trade. I just want to just be the best. I think I just strive to want to just try and excel in everything that I do. I've been able to have the support. That's the major thing. The support that I've had has pushed me to get there and helped me in every way. And, yeah, I just want to just keep going, I guess. the limit.
0: I know that one pathway is that ultimately you can be the person that sort of designs the systems for electrical correct. That goes into enormous places.
1: Yeah.
0: So, I mean, that would be interesting to work out from the very beginning. How are we going to design what we run through this building?
1: Yeah, and I'd absolutely love to aspire to be a manager, especially like a major company like the company I'm at. So, like I said, right now I just want to just go through the motions and try and push myself and succeed in everything that I am involved in. And
0: we talk a lot about AI data centers. We've probably done it every morning for weeks on this show. Data centers are exactly the sort of thing that you'd be, you know, your trade would be required to build, I'd imagine.
1: Yeah. Yeah. I'd love to work on an AI center. I think, you know, the world's growing extremely fast. And unfortunately, if people like it or not, we have to adapt, especially here in Tasmania. And I feel like one or two contributions of AI centers will be huge for the state's growth.
0: How do you see that story? There's people for them, against them, concerned about how much electricity they use, concerned about the role of AI and how it might change our lives. Like, how do you see the AI data center story?
1: Like I said, I just see it as growth for the state. I understand investors come in and like the power is obviously cheaper here than elsewhere, but I feel like for the state, this is what we need to do to catch up to everywhere else. I'm a big advocate of younger people not wanting to leave Tasmania. It's such a beautiful state, and that's something that now as an ambassador that I push to keep younger generations here. Like, if we can keep adapting the way we are with the stadium, with everything going forward, I know it's a scary time, but this place is so beautiful, so why should we want our young generations that are going to build the infrastructure to leave, to go elsewhere?
0: Out of school, did most of your friends go into trades? Did they go to uni? Did they do something else? Like, what typically is happening in your friend cohort, Baxter?
1: When I was younger, everyone went to college, and I was just the one odd buck that didn't. So that was a major shock to me and a major struggle, really, seeing your mates at college and you're working.
0: So this was at the end of year 10, you started on your first trade?
1: Yeah, correct.
0: Did you feel like you had the maths and the language skills, the writing skills, comprehension skills? Did you have enough of those to make you sort of comfortable in what you were asked to absorb?
1: Yeah, I did. I was very fortunate to come from a family that had, my pop was a major boss at Fairbrothers, so I had the experience there already and the skill set. So, yeah, it was a no-brainer for me, but obviously that's a major thing. There's the vet pathway and then there's the uni pathway, but I feel like, unfortunately, the vet pathway isn't as equal as the uni pathway, and that's what I make very clear, that it is an earn and learn career, and I wouldn't be here without that vocational education pathway.
0: Yeah, you go to uni, you're paying them, you go and do a trade, you're not getting paid great, but
1: correct.
0: At least somebody's paying you.
1: Yeah, and you get to work on the projects that people drive past every day. I was able to be a part of the Bridgewater Bridge, which is pretty unbelievable to be at the age of 23 to drive across something every day that you've literally had an experience on.
0: 936 ABC Hobart, ABC Northern Tasmania. Baxter Lewis is our guest this morning, Tasmania's Apprentice of the Year. But the work's not done yet because you've got another competition coming up. Tell me about the comp that you've still got in front of you, Baxter.
1: Yeah, so I have to go to Sydney in November. So November 16 to November 20, and just basically go through another judging panel against Australia's best apprentices across all industries. And yeah, just basically see how I go and hopefully.
0: So what sort of tests are they going to put you up to as an industrial electrician? What sort of challenges would you expect?
1: I think more, not really test-wise, but it's more about what you can do for the vocational education part if you're the ambassador that really can drive forward the support. Obviously, your skills help and they have helped, but it's definitely about what we can do going forward for the younger generation.
0: Oh, I thought they might have a project that you had to get across or, you know, like in the same way that bricklayers, you know, have to, you know, build a fireplace or whatever. I thought they might have some design challenge that they'd set for you. So this is more about advocacy for trades.
1: Yeah, it definitely is, which I feel like is, especially in Tasmania, a very strong thing to have an ambassador that younger generations can look at. But, yeah, hopefully in Sydney I can perform as well as they want and hopefully become Australia's Apprentice of the Year.
0: Well, I'm enjoying the interview and our listeners are as well. So thank you for that. 0438 922 936 is the number if you'd like to join us. Somebody's texting me from the Royal Hobart Hospital right now. Let's see what they've got to say. Feel free to text Baxter 0438 922 936. Please get this kid on the tools to sort out the design of the electrics at the Royal Hobart Hospital. We've got no reception in many of the wards. We've got interference because of radio reception, also poor in many of the wards, and that's in the middle of town. If you can sort out the plumbing too, that would be nice. Thank you to that listener. I won't mention your name. Well, Baxter could get on the roof, work out some of the roof plumbing details, and then just start with the electrics beyond that. Do you have to think about that interface of how Wi-Fi routers and electrical current and I don't know what else you've got to consider run through a building and work with each other?
1: Yeah, absolutely, because obviously high voltages obviously can interfere with communication and control, and it is a major thing that we have to think about every day, just how to get from A to B, and that's something that's always taken into account.
0: And safety, first, second and third, it's you deal with the invisible killer in electrics. Like, tell me about the sort of base lessons that you've learnt about safety in the course of your journey through the trade.
1: Yeah, my company's been a massive advocate of safety. PPE, like you said, it keeps us alive. A voltmeter, a multimeter keeps us alive. It's essential. Gloves, PPE, even just the footwear, it's essential. So, yeah.
0: 936 ABC Hobart, ABC Northern Tasmania. Dave says, I suspect Dave works on a job site. How fantastic, an electrician who won't actually dent the roof sheets whilst on the roof, says Dave this morning via text. Thank you, Dave, for that. 0438 922 936 is the number. Is there a subspecialty of healthcare electrics? Another listener this morning via text. Tony Briscoe presents The Country Hour. Tony, I'll introduce you to Baxter. Baxter's Tasmania's Apprentice of the Year, going for the national title. Tony presents The Country
2: Hour. G'day, Baxter. Good luck with that.
1: Thank you very much. Thank you.
2: Do you do much work on farms?
1: I don't mind a little farm work. I have a father-in-law that's a big farmer up the north. So.
2: Okay. And you do stuff for him?
1: Yeah, absolutely.
2: What about normal contract work? Is there much doing on farms at the moment that you know of?
1: I know there's still some wind farm work, but that's really out of my that area. I know my company does major infrastructure up there from whenever we can, but yeah.
2: Okay. Well, good luck when you were in the national title, mate.
1: Thank you very much.
0: Yeah, it's a big story. We'll cut up this interview for you and you can show them on the national stage how you go when you're interviewed on the national broadcaster. I use a handheld radio instead of a multimeter. It says, this is, I think, another person who's in the nursing front at the moment. People are texting in from the Royal Hobart Hospital as we speak. Great to hear a young bloke who sounds like he's going places with his chosen career. Another listener, tell Baxter, he's a massive inspiration for the electrical trade industry. Much love from a fellow frontline Sparky. Another listener says, Leon, it's not like you or I jump-starting the farm ute, says Joe the Cynic this morning. Thank you, Joe, for the text this morning. And so they come in.
2: My grandson is an apprentice builder at the moment.
1: Yep.
2: Who has the dibs, the builder or the Sparky?
1: Oh, Sparky.
2: I thought you'd say that.
0: 0438 922 936. Hey, Baxter, been great to meet you this morning. Good luck in the national competition. When is it so we can put it in a diary?
1: Sydney. It's in Sydney, November 16 to November 20.
0: Hey, we'll keep an eye on it, see how you go and get you back in off the back of that to reflect. Thanks for coming in. Good
1: Thank
0: luck on the
1: much.
0: Job site.
1: Thank you.
0: That's Baxter Lewis, Tasmanian Apprentice of the Year. 936 ABC Hobart, ABC Northern Tasmania. Leon with you this morning. Oh, questions. Yeah, good point. What advice would Baxter have for a young person wanting to get an electrical apprenticeship? Look, thank you for the listener. We'll try and actually get back to that. 0438 922 936. Tony Briscoe. Country out today, mate. What do you got in store
2: for us? I'd say just do it if that's what you want to do.
0: The challenge of just getting your foot in the door, if you've got a working work ethic and it's just getting that foot in the door.
2: Yep.
0: Master builders, you can call them.
2: Master Builders down at Cambridge. They'd give you an idea. What have we got? We've got Sprayton Fresh Managing Director Grant Langworthy relying on overseas workers to pick cherries over summer. And he may not have enough workers due to the slowdown in processing visas. Needs up to 50 workers at some time. And he can only round up about 12 at the moment. So, this visa
0: processing.
2: They must
0: get really twitchy with all these stories about migration. Have conversations about migration, but if you're relying on migrants to still do your farm labour.
2: Heritage farm owner at Fawcett, Rebecca Byfield, says there's been strong interest from consumers for their meat and pork products after Woolworths announced they were no longer buying Tasmanian beef. And it's a similar situation at a beef farm in North Motton, where there's been an influx of inquiries for beef from consumers. They're booked out till next year now with their beef boxes. So, yeah, there's been a good reaction from the point of view of the decision made by Woolworths with regard to farmers.
0: Mm.
2: So that's been good. We hear from the 2026 Australian Rural Woman of the Year. She's been announced overnight at a ceremony in Canberra.
3: I was a little girl on the farm, absolutely loved farming, but I always had a passion for teaching. So I was a teacher for 4 years, and it was during that experience that I was like, I want to merge my love for farming and teaching. So I returned to the family farm and started Dairy Adventures. So Dairy Adventures is a fun, educational and interactive experiences for families, school groups to come onto the farm, bottle feed the calves, milk the cows, tour the farm and learn about where their food comes from paddock to plate.
2: Yeah, there she is. So we'll hear her story.
0: What a great, that woman was, we call it talent. What amazing talent.
2: Yeah, fantastic.
0: Selling the sizzle on what we know is a growing thing. Get on farm, see where your milk comes
2: Agritourism,
0: from.
2: Agritourism, Dairy Adventures is what it's called. So that's great. Richard Bailey has details of the Parana sale where the lamb and sheep market was one of the smallest ever.
0: Which tells us what? The people are holding on to their stock.
2: 220 odd lamb and about 130 mutton. Richard reckons it's because they've had forward contracts, a lot of the farmers, for the bigger processors, you know, the Woolies and the Coles and that sort of thing. So, yeah.
0: Watch this space. Tony. We'll catch you
2: after midday.
0: After midday today. That's Tony Briscoe and the Country Hour team on 936 ABC Hobart, ABC Northern Tasmania. Another big program coming up for you tomorrow. And don't forget, of course, that it's going to be sunny on Northern Drive this afternoon and Kylie Baxter on Drive in the south of the state. So make sure you're listening in from 4 o'clock. Tony and the team will be with you from midday today. Always lots going on. Mel Campbell, our freelance cultural critic, author and commentator, will be with you on the wireless tomorrow, reviewing lots of film, TV, what's coming up on Auntie, what you're seeing on the big screen. And if you've got a story to share, get in touch. Tell me about it. I'll catch you tomorrow.
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5: Now to some news that's just come in. The family of Dolly Parton says she has died at the age of 80.
6: Let's recognise the icon that Dolly Parton was and how devastating it is that she's passed and what a great feminist she was.
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0: ABC News. Good morning, I'm Alison Costello. The Greens have accused the Tasmanian government of secretly working with data centre proponents behind closed doors. Documents tabled by the government in Parliament show that as well as the four publicly announced projects, there are six being kept confidential. They would add at least 500 megawatts to energy demand. In Question Time this morning, Greens leader Rosalie Woodruff called it staggering and asked the Premier for more information.
1: Why are you selling Tasmania's energy and water resources to AI data centre giants without asking Tasmanians what they want before you've even established your own expectations?
0: The Premier, Jeremy Rockliffe, said the sector represented the right kind of investment for Tasmania.
2: This is an opportunity for Tasmania, and you are trying to scare Tasmanians, as is the modus operandi for the Tasmanian Greens.
0: The wife of former Prime Minister Bob Hawke, Blanche Delpuget, has died at the age of 82. Sarah Geraghty reports.
3: Blanche Delpuget was a former journalist and acclaimed biographer and fiction writer, but is perhaps best known for the scandal that surrounded her relationship with the colourful Labor leader Bob Hawke. They were secret lovers before she wrote a seminal biography of the then ambitious trade unionist in 1982.
4: You like him a lot, don't you?
5: Oh, yes, I like him tremendously. I admire him a great deal.
3: Their long on-again, off-again affair continued until Bob Hawke left his wife Hazel more than a decade later and married Miss Delpuget in a union that would last until his death in 2019 and see her become a popular figure in Labor Party circles.
0: Australian travellers have been left stranded in one of the world's busiest airports after an air traffic control failure led to flights being cancelled across the United Kingdom. Here's national tourism reporter Christy Sexton-McGrath.
6: Hundreds of flights have been cancelled and delayed at airports across the UK after an air traffic control glitch. The problem has now been resolved, but thousands of passengers have been affected. Monique Whiting from Perth is at Heathrow Airport in London and says her flight to Iceland has been cancelled.
7: We're just kind of sitting on jumpers at the moment and probably have no sleep until we hopefully get to Iceland tomorrow afternoon.
6: Air traffic control provider NATS says clearing the backlog is taking longer than hoped. Airlines are warning of significant knock-on delays with aircraft and crews out of position across Europe.
0: The second day of the trial of the men accused of killing Australian surfer brothers Callum and Jake Robinson 2 years ago in Mexico is underway. Carrington Clark is at the court in Ensenada.
8: Yesterday, the prosecution outlined their case. They believe that these killings were motivated by an attempted robbery and that escalated to the deaths of the three men. The defence teams say that the prosecution doesn't have the evidence necessary to convict the three men accused. Deborah Robinson, the mother of Callum and Jake, took to the stand but only briefly yesterday. She identified herself for the court, but then the prosecution said her testimony wasn't necessary. But Martin Robinson, the father, is expected to testify today, and we believe that will be in connection to the identification of his son's bodies.
0: Experts say screen time outside the classroom is impacting students' ability to focus at school. The latest program for international student assessment exams shows Australia's scores in maths and reading have been in decline for two decades, but students are still performing above the

0: OECD average. Blaise Joseph from the Centre for Independent Studies says schools are making changes.
1: I think it's good to see that most schools in Australia are sort of moving away from technology. But that being said, it's more the issue around students spending so much time on screens outside of school, because that still affects their attention spans. They're still used to getting the constant stimulation. And then when they have to shift, when they move into school, it's very hard for them to settle down and focus.
0: Western Bulldogs midfielder Adam Treloar has announced his retirement after 263 games at three different AFL clubs. An All-Australian in 2024, Treloar only managed nine games across the last two seasons after battling constant soft tissue injuries. He was part of the inaugural GWS squad, playing for the Giants for 4 years and spent 5 years with Collingwood. To the weather now, there's a gale warning for the lower and southeast coasts, and there are multiple strong wind warnings for the state. Showers mainly about western, central and southern parts of the state, mostly fine elsewhere. 14 the top for Burnie and Devonport. It's currently 11 in Burnie, 12 in Devonport. 15 for Launceston. It's currently 12. Hobart's expecting 13, nearly there, 12 degrees. ABC News.
2: So there I was in Auntie Jean's frock.
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10: Today it's Conversation with Louise Adler. Louise Adler has been a huge figure in the world of books and ideas in Australia for decades, publishing things that a lot of people want to hear and others would prefer to remain unsaid. Louise is famously a dynamo of activity, funny and quite fearless. She loves debate and argument. And as a publisher at Melbourne University Press, she's backed a wildly diverse range of books, like Tony Abbott's Battle Lines, Louise Milligan's book on George Pell, an autobiography of Melbourne underworld figure Mick Gatto, and Mark Latham's A Conga Line of Suckholes. In 2021, Louise was appointed Artistic Director of Adelaide Writers' Week. And earlier this year, she was in the headlines when the Premier of South Australia insisted that a guest be pulled from the festival lineup, which led to a mass withdrawal of almost every other writer and the collapse of the entire festival. I spoke with Louise Adler recently at this year's Byron Writers Festival in northern New South Wales in front of a live audience.
11: Let's start with your early life, Louise. Whereabouts in Melbourne did you grow up? Give me a bit of a sense of your environment as a child in the family home.
12: Happy childhood in beachside Melbourne, a suburb called Elwood. We would spend our summers at the beach. They were halcyon days. Good life. My parents, you know, were immigrants from Europe. It was benign. It was peaceful. They were good years. I was born in 1954, so 50s to 60s were sort of good years for people of my parents' generation, I guess.
11: What kind of culture was in the house?
12: You'd have to say rather prescribed. I didn't know anything about any contemporary music. I had never heard of the Beatles. I didn't know about Peter, Paul and Mary and Joan Baez. And that would be modern music. It was classical music. Every Saturday night we would go to the Melbourne Symphony Orchestra. They would play God Save the Queen, the MSO, and we would remain seated. And I remember every Saturday night a lady behind me would whack me over the head with her handbag, trying to get me to stand up, and my brother. And so it was the life of the mind. Culture mattered. Books mattered. Yes, it was a life of the mind that mattered.
11: I just think that's got to be a formative experience, being the only, what, four people or so in the whole of the, what was it, the town
12: Melbourne
11: hall or something?
12: Town hall.
11: Not standing for God Save the Queen in the 50s and 60s. Did you develop a love of books and reading early on?
12: Very much. I was a, you know, classic people who go into publishing, girls who go into publishing, it's a very girly industry, asthmatic child, so spent all of the winter months in Melbourne in bed, which is what one did for, if you're my generation, because the medications were pretty primitive. And I was devoted to what I would call now English boarding school realism. the novels of Enid Blyton. My grandmother would come and visit, and she would bring a dozen, you know, Enid Blyton volumes for my collection, my library.
11: Are we talking about the magic faraway tree?
12: No, nothing to do with magic. All had to be about naughty girls and boarding schools, Mallory Towers. And the Famous Five were a bit of a stretch, but nothing to do with anything magical or fantastical. All had to be domestic realism. And I would beg my mother to let me go to boarding school. Occasionally she would pick up the phone to make an appointment to see a headmistress, an imaginary headmistress, and she would have to report the disappointing news that there were no places in the boarding school.
11: What did your parents make of all the schmaltz you were reading?
12: Oh, they were very benign. My mother was dedicated to us reading and learning the piano, all of that sort of business. My father was a very kind man. And I can remember, though, coming to the dinner table one evening and saying, "Oh, goody, lashings of potatoes." And my father looked at my mother and said, "I can't anymore, I can't take it anymore." And he went to my bedroom and removed the library of Enid Blyton novels. And I blubbed and said, "What am I going to read, Daddy? What am I going to read?" And he said, "Here you go, darling." And he handed me Miller 18 from Leon Uris and Howard Fast, The Last of the Maccabees. And that was the end of my childhood reading.
11: Tell me a bit more about your father. He came from Paris, didn't he?
12: He did indeed. He was born in Paris. Very common story of European Jewry. Both my mother and my father's parents went from Poland in probably 1920, early 1920s, and my father's family went from Poland to Paris. My mother's parents went from Poland to Berlin. So my father, because he was born in Paris, he was a French citizen, but his parents weren't born in France, so they were immigrant Jews. So his father in 1941 was in the very first roundup of Jews deported. So this is May 1941, deported to a transit camp and then sent to Birkenau, where he perished. His sister was sent to a French farming family in the countryside. His mother was hidden, but their apartment was sealed by the French police, and his mother was hidden by the concierge in the apartment block for the duration of the war. All credit to the concierge, who would have been, you know, put in jail for... It would have been illegal to hide a Jew.
11: How did your father survive the war?
12: He was in the French section of the communist resistance in Paris for the duration of the war. They went and saw my father in the transit camp in May 41, and then he was 14 years of age when he joined the resistance.
11: Was he a communist at that stage?
12: Yes, yes.
11: So he was Jewish and a communist?
12: Correct.
11: And somehow was not arrested and...
12: French Jewish citizens were caught and rounded up, deported later than the immigrant Jews. They first came for the immigrant Jews.
11: You said he was a member of the resistance in France. At what age?
12: 14.
11: Did his mother have a view on that?
12: He asked his mother and she gave him her blessing, which I think is quite a remarkable act of courage. Her husband had been deported. She didn't know what his fate would be. So it was an act of courage and commitment and solidarity on her part to say, go and do what you need to do.
11: And what kind of work was he doing with the resistance?
12: So he was working in a factory and organising strikes. And also the priority for Jewish members of the resistance, like my father, was to inform the Jewish population in Paris that they should not report to the police. When they're called by the police to come and report, what that would mean would be deportation. They didn't know in 41 or 42 even, I think, that, you know, you would end up in a gas chamber. But they did know that you were imperiled. So their political position was that it was very important to say to people, go into hiding, do whatever you can, at whatever peril, do not report to the cops. There were orphans whose parents had been deported, who were without money, without food, without shelter. They would arrange to meet children on the street at a certain moment. If they failed to make that meeting, to give them whatever ration cards or food that they might have available to them, they knew that those children would go hungry until the next meeting could be arranged. So his young boy, he's an adolescent boy himself, responsible, as were his comrades, for keeping kids alive, families alive in Paris during the war.
11: So what happened at the end of the war after the Allies liberated Paris?
12: So when Paris was liberated, my father and his comrades joined the French army. Apparently my father was the youngest ever sergeant in the French army, and they had a company, Company Raymond was called, all of Jewish men who had survived, who were still in France, and they joined the French army for the duration of the war until France was liberated.
11: What about being reunited with his family members?
12: So Céline, my aunt, had been in the French countryside. And when Paris was occupied, his mother came to collect her, so she was safe. My father and mother and sister waited in the hope that my grandfather would return from the concentration camp. He never did. And we know that he died in Birkenau.
11: So then the family came to Australia and settled in Melbourne?
12: They did indeed.
11: And tell me about the man that they met on a train trip from Sydney to Melbourne when they arrived.
12: My father and his sister and mother came out on a ship called Ville Damien, but these were Yiddish-speaking people and they couldn't pronounce the French properly, and so they called it the Ville de Mima. In Yiddish, that means the wild auntie. That was the name of the ship that they came out on. I thought it was rather endearing. You know, the wild auntie, well, probably was a wild ride, but anyway. So they disembark in Sydney and are on the train coming to Melbourne. They're sitting in a carriage and there's a man opposite them. He obviously is French and French Jew. Anyway, I think all these stories of all immigrants and all refugees have got the same element of luck, coincidence, oddity, peculiarity. It turns out that he was in Birkenau, and it turns out that he had known my grandfather. And the Allies in the first bombing of Birkenau, during that bombing, he and my grandfather were taken down to a cellar to be protected. They were useful workers at that point. And in the Allied bombing, the cellar was bombed. And my grandfather was on one side of the cellar and this guy who survived was on the other. So that's how my grandfather died. And, you know, my family was a bit sceptical. And my grandmother had a photo of her husband, my grandfather. And so my grandmother took out this photo, and there's a photo of, and we still have it, of my grandfather in the transit camp in Bonne-la-Rolande. And she said, which one is my husband? Because she wasn't sure that this was an accurate story. And he actually pointed to my grandfather. So they knew what his fate had been.
11: The only witness to your grandfather's death was on that same train.
12: Correct. How bizarre, how extraordinary.
11: It's quite common that Jewish refugees from Europe that arrived in Australia kept a silence about their wartime experiences. Was it like that? Were you told these stories, or did you have to pull them out of your father?
12: My father, you know, politically committed character, would say that these stories I'm telling you today are, you know, they're symptoms of bourgeois individualism. And he thought they were a waste of time, that, you know, we all know our world and the other people's worlds through the prism of personal experience. I actually think he's got a point, that actually these are imprecise personal recollections, maybe affected by memory and not 100% accurate, an impression, and that we hold a lot. We trust in the personal story so intensely today. And he trained as a historian later in life, and his attitude was what matters is the record, is the documents, is the archives, and that his what his recollections are, what he remembers, were of much less consequence. But he certainly was not repressed in his memories. But things would surface sort of later in life. I didn't know that actually at the age... I mean, it just came out somewhere. I think we're sitting at the dinner table. And at the age of 15, he's nominated by the French Communist Party to be the person who vets every person who wants to join the resistance. I mean, he's 15 years of age. I know he was a wonderful father, but must have been a pretty remarkable young man. But it just sort of came out. He hadn't repressed the memory. He didn't view that period as traumatic. He viewed it as dark, and he did a testimony to the Shoah Foundation of quite some length, and he keeps talking about how tired he was, how tired everyone was. And I've got a photo of him with a Star of David in a Paris street, and he's gaunt. He must be 15 at that age. He's gaunt. You understand, you know, the repetition, all what he wants to say is how tired he was, that it was exhausting. You had nothing to eat. You had nowhere to sleep. Every night you worried about how to make sure you would not be caught. you know, the pressure and the tyranny. And I remember him telling us

0: that the German officers would come up to you, and if the yellow star wasn't sewn on absolutely correctly, you'd be deported. You know, it was as strained and as taxing and as not just oppressive, but as dangerous as that.
1: He met your mother in Melbourne. She'd come there from Europe as well. Where had she come from, Louise?
0: So she, again, her parents were Polish Jews. My grandfather had been taken as a prisoner of war to a labour camp in Germany in the First World War. He goes back to lodge in Poland to marry his beloved, my grandmother. And from inside the labour camp, he decides that Berlin is a much more modern place than Lodge. I think he was probably right. And
1: there's no anti-Semitism here in Berlin.
0: No anti-Semitism.
1: Isn't this great? It's much better than Lodge, isn't it?
0: Much better than Lodge. No pogroms here, little did he know. Anyway, so off they go. So they're probably in the early 1920s, they go to Berlin. My mum is born in Berlin in 31, I think.
1: How long did that dream of a cultivated, civilised, tolerant Berlin last for her family?
0: Till probably Kristallnacht. And my grandmother always tells the story of having a shopping basket, and she was pregnant with my mum, and she would walk down the street and the Germans would come up, a German gentleman would come up to her and say, Gnädige Frau, help her with her shopping basket and assist her. The morning after Kristallnacht, she's pushed off the footpath onto the road. You know, it was as clear, she said, as that. So 38, he gets called up by the Gestapo to report. He says, oh, don't worry, to my grandmother. You mind the business. I'll go to labour camp like last time and I'll be back soon, right? My grandmother, prescient woman that she was, said, you can do that if you'd like. We're off, taking my mother with a little suitcase, one suitcase, overnight across the border to Switzerland. And my grandfather, who knew he had married a wise woman, decided probably she was right. Bank accounts had been closed, so all you had was the money from the day's takings, and he tried to get someone organised to bring some money across. Of course, that money never arrived. So he came across by train the following night. And my mother remembers, she's 7 or 8 years of age, when they leave Germany, that she has to hide her little Jewish face in my grandmother's lap as they cross the border.
1: So they all got out?
0: They got out. And that's why neither my mother nor my father describe themselves ever as survivors. They hadn't been incarcerated. They hadn't been bashed up. They certainly were fortunate enough not to be in concentration camps, and they survived.
2: Today you're hearing a conversation recorded at this year's Byron Writers Festival with former publisher and Adelaide Writers Week director, Louise Adler.
1: How did your mum and dad meet once they got to Melbourne?
0: So my mother says that when she was 15 years of age, she was at some event and she saw my father bending down to talk to his mother, and she went home to my grandmother and said, I've met the man I'm going to marry. My grandmother said, go to bed, darling. And at 18, my mother did what she was always going to do, which was marry my father.
1: That was it.
0: That was it.
1: How did they get on? Were they a natural couple, and did they speak
0: natural
1: Yiddish at home? They really were?
0: Well, my father's Yiddish apparently wasn't great. His mother spoke Yiddish. At home, they would speak Yiddish. My grandparents spoke Yiddish. My parents spoke Yiddish. We spoke English. It was all, you know, a compote, we would say.
1: The war had curtailed their educations quite substantially. Did they want to then pursue that?
0: They did indeed, the life of the mind. I can remember, I've got strong memories of my parents sitting at two desks in the, what we used to call the den, in the probably the 60s, early 60s. They did adult matric together, then they did their Bachelor of Arts together, and that was what they wanted to do. They wanted the life of the mind, education. They read, my mum read English and my father did history. That was the passion.
1: So you grew up, you put aside Enid Blyton in favour of, I'm guessing, dirty books by Philip Roth or something like that.
0: I think that my mother... No. And we went to see My Night at Maud. I don't know if anyone knows the film. I can't remember the filmmaker. And my mother, there was some scene of Yves Montand, you know, one of my heroes. And I think he's in bed. I can't remember who he's in bed with, and he's smoking. And my mother said, that's it, children, we're going. We have to leave the cinema. Because, you know, good people don't want the children watching films with
1: vulgar
0: people in bed.
1: Vulgar bourgeois individualism.
0: Totally.
1: That's what it was.
0: Totally.
1: Okay. So at 17, you moved to Israel for a few years after school. Why did you want to go to Israel? Was there a religious impetus or a cultural one?
0: None whatsoever. No. Totally. We call ourselves deeply secular atheist Jews. But I had been in a socialist youth movement. That's what we did in those days from the age of about 8 to age 17. And the trajectory was normally to go to a kibbutz. My parents weren't having a brother. They thought that was a waste of time. You need to go to university. So they agreed that I could go to Israel for a summer holiday with a view to coming back to go to university. And I got there and I thought it was just, well, it was the absolute antithesis of Melbourne. Jerusalem was so beautiful. The stone, the history, the kind of life, this dynamic, aggressive, rich kind of world it felt like to me. But I do remember my very first moment. You get off the plane and I realise the epiphany hits me. I think we'll all be dancing the horror, you know, the Israeli dance on the tarmac. And I realise that it's the Ashkenazi Jews who are stamping my passport. It's the Mizrahi, the Oriental Jews, who are doing filing the paperwork. And it's Palestinians who are cleaning the toilets. And so that's my epiphany. I realised that the socialist utopia that I thought I was coming to was not that at all.
1: So 1973, you're there when the Yom Kippur War breaks out.
0: Correct.
1: And Israel got the fright of its life, but fought back and succeeded in the end. How did that affect you? Did you make a decision to leave Israel at that point?
0: And my parents had come to visit, and my mother, who had suffered anti-Semitism in Australia, felt at home there. They weren't Zionists. There was no Zionist sort of, you know, ideology in our commitment in our family at all. It wasn't part of my growing up. But they felt very at home. She felt very at home there. But when the Yom Kippur War broke out, I don't think my father or mother had the wish to be there. Certainly not as tourists during a war, and felt inappropriate. And so they decided we should all decamp to England.
1: So that's where you study literature. You're in the home at last of Enid Blyton. All that cosiness. Did that please you, or were you long past it at that point?
0: Well, it's that traumatic moment there where I had gone to Reading University, and those were the days when you read one subject or maybe two. So I read all of Dickens, you read all of the Canterbury Tales, you read everything, all of Shakespeare. It was just a fantastic education for someone who only really wanted to read novels, you know, really. So for someone with my limited capacity and interests, it was halcyon days. But I went to the halls of residence in Reading University that night, the first night, and the meal was spam fritters, baked beans and mashed potatoes. And I'd come from Israel, I thought, Louise, don't think this is for you. So I went and lived in London and commuted to Reading.
1: So never mind the life of the mind, the spam fritters did you in.
0: That they was the did end of me that. In. The whole soup of it, you know, that was just very depressing.
1: So then you go to the United States, to New York, to study at Columbia University, and that's where you met and studied under the Palestinian intellectual Edward Said. How well did you get on with Edward Said?
0: Extremely well. I wanted to write my thesis on Marxist aesthetics, basically why Marxists think that the realist novel of the 19th century is the high point of literary culture, and I happen to agree. So I wanted to write my PhD on that subject, and good supervisors set you straight. He said, great idea, Louise, that'll take you 40 years. How about we work on Michel Foucault, who was all the rage at that point, right? So I agreed, and we got on very well. Our politics were obviously aligned by that point. I was pretty clear about, you know, the injustice of the plight of Palestinians, the occupation, what this all meant, what the Nakba was all about. He was the engaged intellectual of the 20th century. So it was a great honour to be supervised by him. He asked me if I would be his teaching assistant for 3 years. It was just what a wonderful mentorship I had.
1: Was he a popular figure at Columbia?
0: Popular. Charisma on steroids. Extremely handsome character. But all I can remember is the women's toilets were full of graffiti about Edward Said. Full of graffiti. A very dashing figure. But I was a short Semite, he was a tall Semite. There was nothing improper, let me be very clear, in the relationship.
1: It wasn't you writing that graffiti then?
0: Definitely not.
1: So what brought you back to Australia while you're having this extraordinary life and academic career in...
0: Do I want to say this? My father, lovely guy, lovely, lovely human being, but capable of strategy when required. I think he was 50 years of age. I came back to visit the family and he said, I've only got 10 good years left, Louise. So if you choose to live in America, that's your choice. I went back to the States on Monday, and on Thursday I packed up and came back to Australia. He was very strategic. And we have a son who lives in London now, and I should have said the same thing to him. And I didn't. I'm very upset with my son.
1: So then you started teaching as an academic at Melbourne University. How did academic life suit you?
0: It didn't. I'd been at grad school at Columbia University. People do a liberal arts broad education in their undergraduate studies in America. By the time they get to grad school, they're pretty focused. I was there at such a great moment in that particular faculty around the Department of English and Comparative Literature. And I came back to Australia and I had given a job as a tutor in the English department. I was very lucky to get that tutorship. But all I can remember is that the morning tea would be quite a lot of silence and a lot of looking at the carpet and an occasional discussion of cricket. And compared to Columbia, New York, Edward Said, comparative literature, Marxist feminist theory, this felt very dry to me. And I also wasn't an academic. I didn't love the idea of being a scholar, of the pleasure of research and scholarship, what you find in the archives. That was not, I didn't feel that was me. So this job came up at Australian Book Review and I was lucky enough to get it. And that was the beginning of my time in publishing, I guess.
1: And what was so different about that? Why were you much happier doing that work as opposed to being an academic?
0: Well, my husband would say that I've got a number of skills. I hope he would say that. But he would say that one skill I do have is the capacity to ring people up. I didn't seem to have any embarrassment about ringing people up and say, will you review X? Will you write Y? Will you do this? What about that? And so it was a great pleasure for me. It was the beginning of my understanding about myself that I love that business of matchmaking ideas and writers and ideas. You know, I think of you and I think, oh, I'd love you to write on X. Why don't you write this? And, you know, there's this book. What about doing a book like that here? That sort of ability to help and to encourage. And I must say that all the men I've ever encountered have asked to write books, apart from you, Richard, of course, who's knocked me back countless times, let it be said. I've been thwarted by other equally excellent publishers. But the men always say, oh, yes, that's a great idea. And the women who I've approached always say, oh, look, no, I don't. Why don't you ask so-and-so? Yeah. Or why don't you this? Yeah. The men always leap to it. And then they say, I Adlerized them into writing the book. And I'm thinking, I don't think that's quite what happened here.
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2: 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Louise is a former publisher at Melbourne University Press and former director of Adelaide Writers Week, which collapsed spectacularly earlier this year. 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
4: Making news, novelist, acclaimed biographer and the wife of former Prime Minister Bob Hawke, Blanche Dalpuget has died at the age of 82. In Tasmania, the Greens have accused the government of secretly working with data centre proponents behind closed doors. Documents tabled by the government in Parliament show that as well as the four publicly announced projects, there are six being kept confidential. Meanwhile, the Tasmania Devils Football Club has confirmed a six-year sponsorship deal with Firmus Technologies, which has plans for data centres in Tasmania. An Aboriginal corporation is calling for more transparency around a sand mine proposed for northeast Tasmania. North Scottsdale Mineral Resources is proposing digging up to 3 million tonnes of sand out of dunes at Bubiala, then sending it overseas. And star spinner Adam Zampa has signed a two-year deal with the Hobart Hurricanes in the Big Bash League.

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1: Around this time you met your husband, the great satirist, comedian and actor Max Gillies, who's here today. How were the two of you set up by your friends?
2: Not at all. Well, I was about to go back...

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1: Around this time you met your husband, the great...

0: to New York, I told my dear friend Sue Gore that there were no decent men left. Let's be frank, there were no decent men left in Melbourne, in Australia. And she said, well, there's only one loyal, steadfast and kind man left that I could suggest, and his name's M. Gillies, right? And so she said, OK, we'll make a barbecue in the backyard and you can come and you're going to check him out. And I came and I was so embarrassed. I mean, setting up dates, that's not for me. It's really not my thing. So I ran away and she said, OK, Louise. And her partner is Bill Garner. And Bill was ideologically opposed to matchmaking and setups and things like that. So Sue said, we're going to have a dinner. It's just going to be the four of us and that's it. Max, of course, was oblivious because he tends to be oblivious to these things. But anyway, Sue and I were on a mission here. I had gone out and bought, you know, in those days, an extremely expensive but very cheap-looking black T-shirt dress. So to make no effort, I made an enormous amount of effort, right? So I get dressed, a perfume, blah, blah, blah, blah, all the business, right, and get ready to go. I shut the door and I realise I've left the keys inside. Have to ring a locksmith. I think, oh, all right, I've got plenty of time because I'm always early. He's always late, but I'm always early. And so I go inside and I get the keys and a girlfriend rings to say, good luck, Louise. And I say, I've got to go now. Now I'm nearly running late. I go out. I've left the keys in the house again. Locksmith comes back, he says, you've got a problem, lady. I said, definitely got a problem, lady. So I think, what are we, $50 later, $60 later? Anyway, I go in. I do it a third time, right? And I realised that it was my mother sitting on my shoulder saying, Louise, he's an actor, he isn't Jewish and he's 40. This was then deemed the, you know, the holy trinity of the issues around M. Gillies, right? Anyway, we've survived 40-odd years together, so it turned out to be okay. Oh, and we bonded. I have to say, the point is that we bonded and Sue and Bill were asleep on the chairs while Max and I sit on the couch and we bonded over a Woody Allen film, Love and Death, a beautiful, exquisite Woody Allen film. And he said that he hadn't met anyone else in Melbourne who really enjoyed Woody Allen, so that was the beginning of a happy marriage.
1: One of the things I think that has characterised you both as a publisher and as a festival director is that it's a strange thing to say, but you take humour seriously. You think humour is important because it is. There's some strange thing that goes through our culture that says that humour is light entertainment and it's anything but. Do you think you get some of that from Max or some from your family background, this willingness to take humour seriously?
0: Very much. It certainly was in the family background, but also from Max. I mean, he's, you know, I think he's, am I allowed to say it, he's a comic genius. So, you know. But I did have one moment, you know, talk about traumatic memories of Max had to get glasses at some point. Then he rolls over in bed to talk to me, let's keep it nice, to talk to me. And I think, oh, my God, I'm sleeping with Malcolm Fraser. It was just terrifying. You know, you sort of peered over the glasses. Anyway, whatever. And I had not ever wanted to sleep with Malcolm Fraser, let's be quite clear.
1: Life wasn't meant to be easy, but take heart, my child, it can be delightful. So fast forward your brilliant career, Louise. You became publishing director of Reed Books, then arts editor at The Age. You had a stint working at the ABC. 2003, you became chief executive of Melbourne University Publishing. What was your brief at the time when they put you in that job?
0: Hilary McPhee, the great Australian, the doyenne of Australian independent publishing, had written a review and her editorial brief was that we should engage in the public conversation and that the task was primarily, or in the first instance, to find academics whose work could, with our assistance, be rendered public, be given public expression. Academics write quite specialist language.
1: And defensively too, because they need to and footnote everything. And so they write in a very defensive way, but that's not very outward looking to the general public.
0: Correct, correct. So, you know, could we assist at MUP? Part of our brief was to assist academics, those who were willing and interested in engaging with the public sphere. And my experience in universities, both as a publisher and on the Monash University Council, was there's extraordinary research being done that is incredibly

0: important to the general community, and that there's not enough outward focus by the academy in terms of its engagement with what we in the general community want to know about our lives, what we understand, and what that research does to impact on our lives. So I was really delighted to have the opportunity to do that.
1: So when you began to focus on Australian history and Australian historians bringing their work to a general public, to a wider audience, how did that unfold? Tell me and the pleasure you got from doing that.
0: Well, one of the early books I published was by Stuart McIntyre, foremost Australian historian, no longer with us. And I asked him, because there'd been all those arguments with Keith Windschuttle and Geoffrey Blainey about Australia, about, you know, a colonial past, how we recognise that, what acknowledgement we give to the First Nations of Australia. And Stuart had been involved in those discussions, but they had been really principally played out in the academy and in the Murdoch press. And I thought it would be really important if, could I persuade Stuart to write a book called The History Wars? And that was one of the first books we did, and it was a very successful book. And I was really pleased because it gave us, those of us who are not historians, not scholars of the area, an understanding of what was at stake.
1: You also published works from many political figures, including Mark Latham, who's famous for his affability, generosity of spirits, ability to just let things slide. Tell me about working with Mark Latham.
0: Interesting. It's interesting. Well, his book was formidably successful. He's a very interesting, complex character. I knew he could write. I really did know he could, because he'd been writing and he'd written books that were influential and important prior to the Latham Diaries. And I think he also, I think at that point he was starting to write in the Finn Review, if I remember correctly, really interesting articles.
1: His book, From the Suburbs, is a really good book, too.
0: Indeed.
1: Yeah, full of ideas.
0: Yeah. And I thought, you know, people were critical of the Latham Diaries. Oh, he didn't write, he wrote it early, or it's a sort of, you know, rewritten, it's not actually a contemporaneous diary. For me, that wasn't the issue. It's like all of the biographies and autobiographies that people write, if you think they're going to be absolutely accurate, if you think they're not going to be self-serving, you're in the wrong business. You know, they are one person's view of their life, often with a kind of, you know, lovely Vaseline around the screen, a hazy, rosy hue, you know, about all the good work they did. And so Latham's diaries, I thought, were revelatory, and they were his view of the Labor Party. Were they accurate? Doesn't matter, really, in a sense. They were his view. And so it was very interesting working with him. I think didn't agree with them. You know, gender politics certainly, for example, had not been a question that had preoccupied him. And, you know, any discussion of that was just wiped aside. But all you can be as an editor is an engaged ally in the process.
1: Well, what did he treat you like, an ally or an enemy?
0: I was an ally until I wasn't. There was a national security question, a risk of a national security breach, and at almost the 11th hour, it looked like the book was not going to be published. And we had to get, there were lawyers, 50 paces, and so on and so forth. We managed to get over that. So in the end, it was a very successful book. And we then published his dictionary, Conga Line of Suckholes, an attractive title. And I rang him up and he had all these aphorisms from a variety of people. I said, you know, in publishing, we have to kind of acknowledge, you know, it's copyright people's aphorisms are sort of their own, really. And I can't use this language or you could beep it out. His last words to me, you're an effing idiot, had hung up on me. Right, that was the last time I spoke to Mark Latham.
1: You also published Tony Abbott's book, Battle Lines. Now, that would have gotten you something.
0: There's no need for that. Let's keep it nice.
1: That would have been an unpopular decision in some part of Melbourne's left-wing publishing circles.
0: Even in some homes, there were some discussions close to home. And I thought it was really important that we were in the business, certainly as a publisher, in the business of the contest of ideas. However, I did believe that we couldn't be a left-wing, you know, pamphleteer. I mean, that was not the brief for MUP. And we had to seek out those conservatives who had an argument to prosecute. And I thought that it was incumbent upon us to do that where we could. There was a brief period, a couple of years, where I went to work for Hachette, one of the, you know, big three, four publishers in the world, and it was a wonderful experience for me. It was completely counter to the intimate, very, very happy team of about 15 or 16 at MBP. We had a wonderful time working together. But Hachette was a very commercial, rigorous company and equally good morale in the business. But it was very interesting for me, the disciplines and the procedures and the processes of working in a commercial publishing company.
2: Today you're hearing a conversation recorded at this year's Byron Writers Festival with former publisher and Adelaide Writers Week director, Louise Adler.
1: You were then appointed the director of Adelaide Writers Week. How did you take what you'd learnt in publishing and changing or enlivening the national conversation to that role as the director of a major writers' festival?
0: Well, it was the best of publishing in a sense, without having to worry about advances that not earning out, about books that would end up as what we now call distressed stock rather than remainder tables, right? It had none of that. I didn't have to worry about sales. I didn't have to worry about persuading, you know, marketers and salespeople that this book was worth supporting as a publisher. So it was just the best.
1: Adelaide became, for that period, your tenure there, the best writers' festival in Australia. Everyone was saying that. Authors were saying that at the time. It became this place of robust ideas. And it seemed to be a bit of a pushback at the time against the need for safe spaces. The need for safe spaces. What was your view on that?
0: So I'd heard the term from Americans that they don't want safe spaces, they want brave spaces. And for me, that didn't mean that all ideas are of equal value. I'm not a believer in both-siderism. I don't think all issues have both sides that are worth hearing, and people might view that as dogmatism on my part. But I didn't think that was my brief. Writers' festivals aren't debating societies. There could be forums for ideas, but you've got an artistic director, a curator. It's their job to shape, curate a program around the ideas that they think and the writers and the voices that they think their audience will be interested in. So the kind of particular interest that I have informed my festival directorship.
1: That's why you get appointed to the job, isn't it? You bring your own sensibilities to curate it as festival director, right?
0: Correct, yes. Correct. So for me, for example, I thought that, and this was before October the 7th, before, you know, the most recent crisis in the Middle East, that Palestinian writing was flourishing, had always been flourishing, had been a flourishing, you know, Middle Eastern cultural environment there, and that we in Australia knew very little about Palestinian literature and ideas. And so in 2023, I brought together five or six Palestinian writers to talk about their work. News Limited went berserk, you know, the Israel lobby went berserk. And you know, there's all this kerfuffle in the media about this, the outrage of these individuals who had social media feeds that some would view as offensive or, you know, controversial or upsetting. As it happens, Adelaide, intensely civilised, genteel environment where everybody listened with courtesy to whatever was being spoken about and asked questions with the same level of respect and courtesy. And we, the citizens, were privileged to listen to writers speaking about their work, their craft, and the ideas that shape them. And I think that was the point. But people took great offence at particular Palestinian writers and their position. But when we went on, as soon as the festival began, all of that seemed to slide away. And we went on and discussions were held.
1: So that brings us to this year's Adelaide Writers Week. And most of us here know the story of what happened. You'd programmed the Palestinian Australian author Randa Abdel Fattah. The board and the premier let it be known that they wanted her pulled from the program. The festival collapsed by the mass withdrawal from authors and presenters. It was a total and absolute debacle. In some sense, do you think this is a result of that idea of safe spaces being picked up by the right as well as the left?
0: Well, I think it was the Premier Malinauskas who suggested in his letter to the board, which he was then happy to publish in The Advertiser and The Australian, that to invite Randa Abdel Fattah to Adelaide would be insensitive and culturally insensitive that given Bondi that this would be objectionable, that this would be injurious to, you know, the safety of those who might be attending.
1: What did you think when you saw that letter?
0: I thought it was absolutely, well, A, absurd, B, a remarkable instance of political interference, a double backflip by a Premier who 2 years ago had declared that if politicians were to be involved in cultural matters, we might as well live in Putin's Russia. So I thought it was a remarkable triple pike, somersault, whatever the calisthenic, you know, description would be by the Premier. And of course, with a festival that's fully funded by the state government, for them to say, well, that's very interesting, Premier Malinauskas, thank you for your view, but we're going to uphold the independence of our curator and of our curatorial judgment, of our artistic director's curatorial judgment, we will proceed and we will cop the flak or the, you know, the whatever the commentary is in the media, in the public sphere, by the general population. And they chose not to do that because when, you know, he's got his hand on the till, although Premier Malinauskas said, oh, no, I would never have pulled the funding. That was what was in jeopardy, in my humble opinion. And the question for me remains, one Palestinian voice, one Palestinian writer coming to speak for 1 hour about one novel on that basis, the issue is so serious that you're prepared to put in jeopardy and risk the cancellation of an entire festival. And it tells me how important and significant is the moral catastrophe, the human catastrophe that's going on in Gaza, that this is what was required to prevent one Palestinian speaking.
1: Behind the scenes, there are a lot of corporate people from the corporate world on the boards of arts organisations. Often they bring a welcome commercial expertise to a board. Can they be a little naive when it comes to cultural matters? They're more naive than they realise they might be?
0: Naive or unaware?
1: Unworldly?
0: Well, I think that's a very kind way to put it. I think that we need boards with an understanding of governance, of the roles of boards, management and the artists. Well, I'm talking about particularly about arts organisations. And we need them to understand the work that we're doing is the work in the art, in arts organisations of cultural endeavour. And I think that they bring particular expertise, legal expertise, commercial expertise, all of those, risk analysis, all of that. We need those on boards, but they actually also need to understand that the business of the organisation is artists, and the artist has to be at the centre of what we do.
1: Just finally, in 2008, you went on a trip to Berlin with your mum to her old hometown. Tell me about that.
0: And my mother, you know, never had German cars, German thing, you know, things in the house like many, many European Jews, and we didn't have any of those things. So she would never have had a Miele oven or any of those German things or German cars or any of that business. And she had never wanted to go back to Berlin, but they, I think probably like most German towns, Germany has made a great deal of effort in recent years to invite, well, in this case, Berliner Jews back to Berlin to honour them, to make amends, if you like, moral reparations of sort of, yes, to make moral reparations, if you like, to say this is your place too, even though you were deported, you were exiled, and all the rest of it. So it was a very interesting trip. What we did realise, and I had been to Berlin a couple of times before, and I remember taking my parents, you know, we do like a food hall, and it's part, you know, coffee and cake is very important to us. And we went to Kadeved's, the big department store, and I took them up to the food hall. I think it's on the 7th floor. And it was a dazzling array of schnitzel and rye bread and potato salad. And I realised that that's the food of my birth. You know, instead of milk, it was probably potato salad and schnitzel that I was, you know, nurtured on. And so there was so much in common, you know, that my mother was deeply of that place. She'd left at 7 years of age, but there was so much about our lives in modern Australia that was connected to Germany and to Berlin. So it was a very important event for us.
1: People of Byron Bay, please give a big thank you to Louise Adler.

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1: This conversation was produced on the lands of the Arakwal and Gadigal peoples. It was produced by Maggie Morris, and executive producer is Nicola Harrison. I'm Richard Feidler. Thanks for listening.

0: Hello, ABC News at midday. I'm Alison Costello. The Tasmanian government's push to implement a levy on short stay properties has failed, with a bill voted down in Parliament's upper house. Here's state political reporter Josh Duggan.
1: The Liberals promised at the 2024 state election to implement a 5% levy on short stay properties. It was intended to fund stamp duty discounts for first home buyers. That initiative has ended, so the expected $8 million of revenue per year would have gone into general government spending. But the bill failed in its final vote today after Upper House Labor MPs, as well as Independents Beck Thomas, Ruth Forrest, Mike Gaffney and Rosemary Armitage, voted against it.
0: Police Minister Felix Ellis has refused to answer whether the government will proceed with its firearms reforms package if the Parliament adds a cap on gun ownership. Debate on the reform bill started in the lower house last night, and the bill is expected to pass in some form. The vote appears to be locked at 17 all on specifically whether to include limits on gun ownership. Bass independent George Razay emerging as the deciding vote. Minister Ellis was asked this morning if the government was committed to progressing the bill through the upper house if amendments to include a cap are passed.
2: I'm not going to go into hypotheticals. We'll see what happens in the debate over coming days, but certainly we've received strong support for our position from a range of members from the crossbench, and that's encouraging.
0: The Tasmania Devils Football Club has defended its choice to sign a sponsorship deal with Firmus Technologies. The tech company has attracted backlash in recent months over plans to build three AI data centres in the north. The Devils' other sponsors include the Hobart-based Blunston and international brand Cadbury, which still manufactures chocolate in Tasmania. Chief Executive Brendan Gale told 936 ABC Hobart it's expensive to participate in the AFL and that Firmus was chosen based on its alignment with the club's values.
3: It's a Tasmanian company that's embraced a serious, you know, global megatrend, which is, you know, AI data storage infrastructure. It's backing a homegrown club. It's a six-year commitment, so they're in for the long term.
0: Novelist, acclaimed biographer and the wife of former Prime Minister Bob Hawke, Blanche Dalpuget, has died at the age of 82. Sarah Gerethy reports.
4: Blanche Dalpuget is perhaps best known for her relationship with Bob Hawke, an on-again, off-again affair which lasted decades before the former Prime Minister left his wife Hazel and married her in 1995.
5: Well, of course, we were so madly in love at the time, so we weren't thinking anything negative.
4: But she was also an acclaimed writer, and her 1982 biography of the then aspiring Labor leader is widely regarded as the definitive portrait of the man who went on to become Prime Minister. The pair's marriage lasted almost 25 years until Bob Hawke's death in 2019.
0: Overseas, a witness has told a court in Mexico that it was the FBI that discovered the bodies of the Australian brothers who were killed in 2024. Three men have been accused of their murder, and prosecutors are seeking jail time of more than 200 years each. Carrington Clark is at the court in Ensenada.
6: The witness, who asked to not be identified, had been on the Mexican surfing trip along with brothers Callum and Jake Robinson and American Carter Road. He'd left early because he needed to return to San Diego to work. But once he became concerned that they'd gone missing, he, along with seven other friends, drove back into Baja California to search for the missing men. They discovered a burnt-out scene near a beach, which they believed was the campground of the murdered men. He also said he was told it was the FBI that discovered the bodies in a well. The ABC has asked local authorities to confirm, but they wouldn't provide comment. Carrington Clark, ABC News, Ensenada, Mexico.
0: In basketball, Australian Ben Simmons is back in the NBA with the Sacramento Kings, confirming they've signed the guard to a one-year deal. Simmons was unsigned for the duration of last season after departing the LA Clippers. Melbourne-born Simmons hasn't played for Australia since 2013. To the weather, there's a gale warning for the lower and southeast coasts and southwest coast, and multiple strong wind warnings. Showers mainly about western, central and southern parts of the state. Mostly fine elsewhere. 14 the top for Burnie and Devonport. Right now it's 12 in Burnie, 13 in Devonport. Launceston looking at 15 degrees today. Right now it's 13. And Hobart is expecting 13, and it's nearly there right now. It's on 12 degrees in Hobart. 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
8: And coming up today, a Northwest fruit grower worried about the backpacker visa. Slow down.
9: There's a big gap between 12 and the 50 I'm going to need potentially on the 2nd of January to be out there picking. That's where we've always relied on backpackers. It's very difficult to get locals. We advertise every year. We look for locals. We would like to employ locals where we can. Unfortunately, it's always proven very difficult.
8: And a dairy farmer wins the Australian Rural Women of the Year award.
10: So Dairy Adventures is a fun, educational and interactive experiences for families, school groups to come onto the farm, bottle feed the calves, milk the cows, tour the farm and learn about where their food comes from paddock to plate.
8: Here, the big awards ceremony held last night in Canberra where the AgriFutures 2026 Rural Women's Award for Australia was presented to a dairy farmer. We'll hear from the winner in today's Country Hour. G'day, Tony Briscoe with you as we also look at the growing concerns for Tasmanian farmers over the slowdown in processing visa applications, which could leave many farms in the state struggling for workers over the busy summer period. Also, the spin-off continues for Tasmanian meat farmers after the decision by Woolworths to stop buying Tasmanian beef at the end of this year. Farmers who supply consumers directly are being run off their feet with new orders. That story coming up. And we'll check the latest on the weather in around about 10 minutes from now. You too can be part of the show with your thoughts on 0438 922 936. Tasmania's Department of Natural Resources and Environment has confirmed the deadly H5 strain of bird flu has been detected in two new locations in the state. A forest raven located at Morbena in the northwest of the state has tested positive, and a peregrine falcon has also tested positive, located in Piper's River in the state's north. Bird flu has previously been detected in both of these species. This now takes the total number of events in the state to 33. There are still no detections in domestic or commercial poultry throughout Tasmania, and locals are being urged to avoid contact with sick or dead birds and animals and to record and report any suspected cases. Well, farmers who rely on seasonal workers during peak periods like harvest are concerned about changes to the working holiday visa scheme. The federal government last month paused visa applications from 24 countries. Sprayton Fresh Managing Director Grant Langworthy relies on overseas workers to pick the cherries over summer, and he can't make sense of the decision.
9: Number one issue is we struggle to get local workers that want to do the sort of work that is involved in a lot of our seasonal activities, whether that's pruning through winter, so obviously outdoors and reasonably heavy work, but most critically is harvest. So when we come into harvest season for us, which runs from with cherries from mid-December through to the end of January, early Feb, yeah, we just struggle to get locals that want to do that work. You know, you're looking at a six-week period and a lot of them just don't want to come in. So we rely heavily on backpackers and palm scheme workers to harvest our crops.
11: What do you make, then, of the federal government pausing working holiday visa approvals?
9: It is, frankly, baffling as to why they'd want to do that. 90% of the backpackers that come through, and we've had hundreds over the years, they're here for a holiday. They come in, they do their work for 2 years, and then they go off again. And generally, they're good quality people with a good work ethic, generally, that want to come in and do the right thing. So I find it completely baffling that the government would block that particular group of workers, given that the horticultural industry from Cairns all the way down and all the way across is dependent on that sort of backpacker pool of labour for harvest, you know, whether it's mangoes or grapes or cherries down here, absolutely need backpackers.
11: You mentioned there that you are particularly reliant over harvest and your cherry harvest coming up in the summer months. After that, do you have apple harvest and do you need backpackers for that as well?
9: We do, but we generally will hire a core of palm workers that come through labour hire companies. We don't hire our own directly, so they're quite expensive relative to locals or backpackers because of the overheads that the labour hire companies put on top. But we have a small core of palm workers, and they generally are the ones we use for apple harvest, which starts, you know, early March and runs through to the end of May. We do use some backpackers, but we are less reliant on them. And apples are not as time-sensitive a crop as cherries, so it's not as critical that the fruit comes off today. It can often wait to tomorrow or the day after without negative quality impacts.
11: Well, speaking of palm workers, or that's Pacific Australia Labor Mobility Scheme workers, the federal government has pointed to palm as the principal visa for the agriculture industry. Can you see palm workers filling that gap adequately?
9: Potentially. But again, where they're missing the point is that palm workers, they're looking for long-term employment, relatively long-term employment. So most of the palm scheme workers want to work for between 6 and 9 months of the year, and they are looking to make the most of that potential time. Whereas a lot of our harvest and other horticultural crops, the season is much shorter than that. So it's difficult for us to justify the expense and the expertise required to go and get your own palm workers. So you've got to go into the supplying country and recruit directly and incur all those costs to find your people, bring them in, house them appropriately, and then deal with all of the additional reporting burden that's part of that scheme. And that's just not financially viable for us and for most smaller horticultural operations. So you're falling back into relying on labour hire companies who do all of that hard work, recruit the people, but then they want to put those workers somewhere for 6 or 9 months. Most operations probably don't have enough work for the number of people you need. To give you an example, when we harvest cherries, we will need up to 60 people in the field on a given day, but not every day. So the beauty of the access to the backpackers is a lot of them are happy to work 4 or 5 days or less at a particular farm before they move on. So you can balance the peaks and troughs of your seasonal harvest requirements much easier with the flexibility that the backpackers provide. With palm workers, you've got to commit to a minimum of 30 hours a week, and you have to commit to obviously a longer period of employment to make that work for the labour hire companies as well. It's just reducing flexibility. You can't harvest cherries in the rain. So you need the flexibility to be able to ramp up and down as the season changes and as your crop conditions change. Then that doesn't come from palm workers.
11: Your harvest season for cherries is only a couple of months away. Where are you going to find the staff?
9: That's, we've arranged for a dozen palm workers to start with us late November, early December. And then we will be looking desperately for the additional top-ups because, you know, there's a big gap between 12 and the 50 I'm going to need potentially on the 2nd of January to be out there picking. That's where we've always relied on backpackers. It's very difficult to get locals. We advertise every year. We look for locals. We would like to employ locals where we can. Unfortunately, it's always proven very difficult.
11: What will it mean if you can't get that full number, if you've got quite a gap?
9: Well, basically what it means is you don't get the fruit off. And with most of our crop of cherries particularly being destined for overseas markets, it's a very specific quality standard that we need to harvest to. And that means when the fruit is ready, you've got a very short window to harvest. The difference can be if I don't pick it today and pick it in 2 days' time, it's no longer going to be export grade fruit. And that can mean the difference between $40 or $50 a kilo for that fruit back to the shed to $12 or $15 on the domestic market. So there's a massive cost impact of not getting that fruit off in the right window. Downside, these sorts of decisions are massive.
8: That's Grant Langworthy there from Sprayton Fresh talking to Beck Pridham about the slowdown in processing of visas for overseas workers. Home Affairs has been contacted for comment, but they're too busy not processing visas. Well, the 2026 Rural Women of the Year has found a way to combine a love of farming and teaching to bridge the rural and city divide, giving everyday Australians an insight into a working dairy farm. Narelle Zanka from Menham in South Australia has been awarded the AgriFutures 2026 Rural Women's Award for her work creating ag tourism project Dairy Adventures. Reporter Josh Becker caught up with Narelle after the award was announced at Parliament House in Canberra last night.
10: It is such an honour, and be amongst amazing finalists, it still hasn't sunken in.
12: Describe your farm. It's dairy, beef and cropping, so it's quite diverse.
10: Yes, a very diverse farm. From the cows to the cropping to tourism to people on farms to virtual classrooms, we have a range of different experiences as well, which makes us even more diverse.
12: You've won tonight because of your project Dairy Adventures, which is about bringing consumers, tourists, people to dairy farms to ask all those questions that they probably have. Where did this story start for you?
10: The story started, I was a little girl on the farm, absolutely loved farming, but but I always had a passion for teaching. So I was a teacher for 4 years, and it was during that experience that I was like, I want to merge my love for farming and teaching. So I returned to the family farm and started Dairy Adventures.
12: What is Dairy Adventures?
10: So Dairy Adventures is a fun, educational and interactive experiences for families, school groups to come onto the farm, bottle feed the calves, milk the cows, tour the farm and learn about where their food comes from paddock to plate.
12: Did you feel like there was a gap in the market where that wasn't being joined up for consumers and tourists and other people interested in what actually goes on a day-to-day life on a farm?
10: Yeah, there's a massive gap. There's a gap that people don't know where their food comes from. They don't know where milk comes from. They think it comes from the fridge in their house or from the shops. So merging my loves has really bridged that gap so people understand where their food comes from.
12: How has that grown over time, that agritourism space, and particularly on your farm, how from where it started to where it is now today?
10: It's grown really quickly, surprisingly. I would say word of mouth and people coming on the farm, social media, connections has really expanded our business far beyond we could ever imagine in a couple of years.
12: What's different about being a teacher in a classroom versus teaching people on farm?
10: It's a lot different. I love being in the outdoors and honestly, I absolutely love teaching about cows and agriculture. So I don't have to teach the other subjects anymore. I get to teach the subject that I love, agriculture.
12: What are the key questions that you get every day or that people bring to you and then you're able to share what it is to be a dairy farmer?
10: What do you do every day? And do you just milk cows? No, there's a whole layer of jobs that we do in the day, from data entry, tracking all of our cows' health, having the vet come out, nutritionists, and the list goes on. So it's such a broad job and educating people about that.
12: For ag tourism, it takes a certain type of person because not every farmer's up for that engagement with the public.
10: 100%. Not anyone can do it. Having the love for education and farming is what makes it work. Not every farmer doesn't want to welcome people on the farm. You do get those tough questions and they're hard to answer sometimes, but being honest, authentic and open with people gives them a better understanding of what really happens on a dairy farm.
12: Do you think that helps to change people's perception of the dairy industry? If they have questions about calves, well, they can come and, I guess, feed the calves on your property and you can talk about the differences in the dairy industry.
10: Yes, 100%. You have people that come onto the farm and they're a bit sceptical. They're unsure of what really happens. The time they leave, they're like, okay, farmers love their cows. They really care about what they do and they're passionate. So bringing all that together, it really helps people get a better understanding.
12: You've already been a state winner, so you've received $15,000. You now win $20,000. What are you going to do with that extra money?
10: Wow, that's just sinking in as well. For part of it, I'm going to create educational videos that will help schools all across Australia, schools that come on the farm, schools that tune in virtually, and also create more experiences on farm that are inclusive, accessible for everyone to come and join in. Tractor trailer ride, they can really immerse themselves in the farm.
12: That sounds really exciting. So you've got big plans for the year ahead. How do you reflect on the year that's been and now that you're the 2026 Rural Woman of the Year?
10: It has been an unreal year, to be honest. So much has happened in such a short amount of time and I'm just still processing the whole lot.
12: Your family were here tonight and you asked them to stand to recognise the effort and how much they've supported you. What was that like to have them here?
10: Incredible. I say it takes a village to raise a child, it takes a village to raise a strong business, and without them we would not be where we are today. I just want to say a shout out to all the other finalists. They're all incredible women doing incredible things, and together we're making a difference in rural Australia.
8: Yeah, Narelle Zanka from Manum in South Australia, founder of Dairy Adventures and winner of the 2026 AgriFutures Rural Women's Award, speaking there to Josh Becker at the event last night at Parliament House in Canberra. She's a dairy farmer and a former teacher. Okay, time in the country out to check the latest on the weather. Michael Conway joins us from the Bureau. G'day, Michael.
13: G'day, Tony.
8: Bit of rainfall about, mainly in the west.
13: Yeah, that's right. We had a cold front went through last night and it brought snow levels down to around 500 metres briefly earlier this morning. And it's continuing to affect us by bringing this out. Bit of an unstable southwesterly airflow over the state and cool temperatures. We're about heading for about 2 to 6 degrees below average for September for the maximums today. There's showers about the west and south, and even a few isolated ones up the east coast. And the highest falls were at Henty Canal, 17.4 millimetres. Darwin Dam with 16.4 and Scott's Peak 16.2. That was for the 24 hours to 9 a.m. And since 9 a.m, Misery Plateau has had 7.6 millimetres. Cradle Valley 5 and Derwent Bridge 4 were the tops.
8: Okay. You like to have a picnic at Misery Plateau? Sounds good, doesn't it? The outlook for the next few days, what are we expecting?
13: Yeah, so the story is there's a high-pressure system moving over. The showers will contract to the west tonight. There won't be a whole lot more of it after the next few hours. So we could still get one around the south of the state, light shower, but they'll mainly contract to the west. Tomorrow there'll be a few light showers, probably earlier in the morning in the west, but easing during the day. And then fine weather through till Monday with the high pressure moving over. The high pressure moves over on Friday overhead and then starts heading out to the east. And as it does later Friday into Saturday into the weekend, temperatures will rise up and they'll be quite warm. So about 4 to 8 degrees for maximum above average for Friday to Sunday, with many temperatures around the high teens to early 20s for those days.
8: Sounds good. Did you mention the temperatures at the moment?
13: For Hobart, we're on 12 degrees, 13 in Launceston, 13 also for Devonport and Wynyard and King Island, 12 for Strawn and Flinders Island, and St Helens is on 14 degrees now, at the moment, Danny.
8: Michael, warnings, what have we got?
13: Yeah, we've got today there's gale warnings out. The winds are really quite strong around the south, so the lower east and southeast have a gale warning. We've got a strong wind warning for all other coastal waters apart from Bank Strait and Franklin Sound, also for all the southeast inshore waters except for the Derwent and the Central Plateau Lakes. Tomorrow the winds ease somewhat. Gales about the southeast coast continue. Strong wind warning for the upper east, lower east and southwest. And there are no other warnings, Tony.
8: And the coastal waters and swell, Michael.
13: Yeah, we've got out on the water. Here we go. My screen just came up. Winds today, southwesterlies at 20 to 30 knots generally, but they'll be up to 35 knots about the south and southeast and lower east. The winds tomorrow, west to southwesterlies at 15 to 25 knots, although tending 25 to 35 knots in the south. The swells about in the western south, there's a fairly large, fairly big southwesterly swell, 6 to 7 metres. That'll be decaying to 5 to 6 metres tomorrow afternoon. In the north, there's a westerly swell of 1 to 1.5 metres today, easing somewhat, decaying somewhat to around 1 metre tomorrow. And both days in the east, a southerly swell of 2 to 3 metres, although offshore in the south, it's more southwesterly at around 5 metres.
8: Beauty. Thank you, Michael.
13: Thanks, Tony.
8: Michael Conway from the Bureau with the latest information for you on the weather. We'll talk about an inquiry into the chemical paraquat in just a moment.
14: The government reckons 7 out of 10 elective surgeries being done on time is an okay target.
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8: We'll talk to a couple of farmers later in the program, beef farmers who are doing very well since Woolies announced it wasn't going to purchase any more Tasmanian beef for their shops, and they've been deluged with orders. That story coming up for you a little bit later. And Richard Bailey, of course, with the livestock market. The chemical regulator's decision to allow the continued use of controversial weed killer paraquat will be examined in Parliament. Independent Senator David Pocock successfully referred the continued use and regulation of paraquat to the Rural and Regional Affairs and Transport References Committee for inquiry last night with the help of the Greens and the Coalition. In June, the Australian Pesticides and Veterinary Medicines Authority review restricted the use of the chemical but did not ban it outright, angering advocates who accused the APVMA of ignoring evidence of a link to Parkinson's disease. Senator Pocock tells Carly Buchanan the inquiry will examine the decision, but it could also look beyond it.
17: I think it comes down to the Senate wanting to have faith in the regulator and ensure that they have actually undertaken their statutory duty in line with what is expected of them.
18: Do you have doubts that they haven't executed that duty?
17: I'm not an expert in this space, but I have had so many experts in this space raise concerns about the way that the APVMA looked at evidence, the weighting that they gave to different studies, and that's really concerning. I totally get the argument from farmers and some of the ag sector about the need for this herbicide, how crucial it is, but the APVMA is tasked with looking at the evidence and the safety for human health, and the APVMA concluded that the available evidence did not convincingly demonstrate a direct causal link between exposure to paraquat and an increased risk of Parkinson's disease. And that seems counter to what the scientific consensus is.
18: The APVMA does assess chemicals differently to many of the countries that are often listed as having already banned paraquat because it considers the label usage and the application of chemicals and their use on farm. Is that methodology wrong?
17: I'm really keen to look into that in the Senate inquiry. I've heard from experts who say that the APVMA treated studies differently depending on their findings and relied on research linked to Syngenta, who's one of the main manufacturers, without actually properly addressing those conflicts. And so this is an opportunity for the Senate to actually look at all of this, weigh it up, and ensure that we're protecting our farmers if there is a material risk to them.
18: Is there a potential that the ramifications, though, could go beyond this particular chemical if it's determined that there is a problem with how the APVMA regulates chemical use on farm?
17: Yes, potentially. We've seen the APVMA having a rolling review of paraquat for nearly 30 years. In the meantime, 70 countries have banned paraquat because of the health risks. And so I think there's some real questions to ask there about the way that the APVMA is going about regulating chemicals in this country.
18: What could a parliamentary inquiry then do that the 30 years that the APVMA spent looking at the chemical didn't do?
17: The Senate inquiry can interrogate the decision, hear from all of these experts that have been in touch, I guess weigh up the evidence from the APVMA and see if their version of events stacks up, and look at the international examples of 70 countries that have banned paraquat, the evidence that they relied on, and how we ensure that we are protecting farmers from chemicals if they are deemed to actually be harmful to human health.
18: Chemicals like paraquat and diquat and glyphosate as well, which is also has its own share of controversy, have been instrumental in allowing farmers to adopt no-till practices, which have been widely reported as having positive outcomes for the environment. Will this inquiry also look at the consequences of losing access to those chemicals and what that might mean?
17: I'm sure that's going to come up through the inquiry. And no doubt some farmers and some ag groups will be pushing that angle. It's the problem the APVMA has is that is not what they're tasked with doing. They're actually tasked at looking at the evidence and safety for human health and judging chemicals based on that. And so I think that is an issue that the APVMA needs to grapple with. They tell us that they use the precautionary principle when it comes to these decisions. We need to find out if they're actually doing that and if that stacks up. I mean, one of the experts in this field, Professor Tevathasan from, who's based in Melbourne, says that the APVMA reports wouldn't pass the first test in a science degree. And I think that should disturb all of us greatly because this is our regulator, and I think the Senate inquiry will look into that a bit more and come to its own conclusion.
18: So what would be the outcome of this inquiry then? Does it have the potential to further restrict or ban the use of paraquat?
17: No, I don't think this inquiry has that available to it. It can make recommendations. So we have a regulator, and it is up to the regulator. The inquiry will hear the evidence and I hope make really good recommendations as to how we can ensure that we can have faith in the decisions of the regulator. It'll hear for all the competing things, you know, ideas and science and research that we've just talked about and come to a conclusion. These committees obviously dominated by the major parties, so often you do get a political view on things. You know, the Labor Party didn't want this committee to go ahead. There's obviously some in the Parliament who think that we shouldn't be interrogating this. You know, I think that's a shame, but I really thank my Senate colleagues for backing this inquiry and having a really good look at the decision.
18: Were you surprised to get the support of the Coalition and National senators?
17: One of the things I've loved about being an independent is being able to engage in good faith across the Parliament and build those relationships, work on things where we agree, disagree on other things. I wouldn't say I was that surprised. I was really pleased to get the support. Obviously, back inquiries from a range of senators and parties that are put forward in good faith, and it's great to see that reciprocated.
18: And I understand that you grew up on a farm in Zimbabwe before your family moved to Australia. How has that informed your approach to this particular issue?
17: Yeah, I grew up on a farm. I've been interested in ag my whole life. I studied ag at Charles Sturt Uni and have stayed involved in one way or another most of my adult life. Thinking back to farming in Zimbabwe, because of the regulations there, we just didn't know any better. We were using the most horrendous chemicals on the farm, many that had been banned for a long time in places like Australia. I think this is something that you really need a good regulator to be ensuring that front of mind they have the health of farmers and farming communities, and the impact that these often very useful, but clearly powerful chemicals can have.
8: That's Independent Senator David Pocock speaking to Carly Buchanan after he successfully referred the continued use and regulation of paraquat to the Rural and Regional Affairs and Transport References Committee for an inquiry overnight. The ABC has reached out to the APVMA for a response, and submissions to the Rural and Regional Affairs and Transport References Committee will close on October 22. Still to come on the Country Hour, two beef farmers have an influx of inquiries from consumers looking for local beef, and one of the lowest in numbers, weekly sheep and lamb sales at Powerenna. That's after the news headlines with Alison Costello.
0: Thanks, Tony. Making news, Blanche Delpuget, the Australian writer and widow of former Prime Minister Bob Hawke, has died at the age of 82. Her family said she died following complications from influenza. A bid to establish a levy on short-stay properties in Tasmania has failed. The Liberals promised at the 2024 state election to implement the 5% levy, but the bill failed in its final vote in Tasmania's upper house today. The Tasmania Devils Football Club has confirmed a six-year sponsorship deal with Firmus Technologies. The tech company has attracted backlash in recent months over its plans to build three AI data centres in Tasmania's north, but the Devils CEO Brendan Gale says Firmus aligns with the club's values. H5 bird flu has been detected in two new locations in Tasmania. A forest raven tested positive in Morbana in the northwest, and a peregrine falcon at Piper's River in the north of the state. And Australian basketballer Ben Simmons is back in the NBA with the Sacramento Kings, confirming they've signed the guard to a one-year deal. And Guy will be back, Tony, at 1 o'clock with a full bulletin.
19: Oi, Damo, are you going to that ABC Haywire red carpet event thingo?
20: Nah, what's that? Sounds a bit posh for Tassie.
19: Nah, mate, believe it or not, it's right here in Lonnie. They're even rolling out a real red carpet for us. I'm ready to strut my stuff.
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8: Well, it's now been a few weeks since Woolworths told its major beef suppliers in Tasmania it would stop selling local product in stores around the country from early next year. Now, for some local beef farmers, the announcement has caused an influx of new customers wanting to buy homegrown beef. Reporter Ronnie Fletcher spoke to Emily Black, co-owner of the North Motton Beef on the state's northwest coast, about why business is booming on the back of the Woolworths decision.
1: We're currently running roughly over 50 head of cattle. We've got nearly 20 replacement heifers and two bulls. At the moment, we're currently getting meat out to people on the northwest coast. We've had people as far as Launceston.
8: Well, it's now been a few weeks since Woolworths told its major beef suppliers in Tasmania it would stop selling local product in stores around the country from early next year. Now, for some local beef farmers, the announcement has caused an influx of new customers wanting to buy homegrown beef. Reporter Ronnie Fletcher spoke to Emily Black, co-owner of the North Motton Beef on the state's northwest coast, about

0: noticed in terms of sales? Are you selling more beef as a result?
1: Definitely. The demand went through the roof. I just happened to put a post on Facebook as I was actually going to anyway for our next meat run. And it just sort of came at the same time as that announcement, and it just went bonkers. Normally we would, we could have up to 60 boxes, 10 kilo boxes of meat to sell, and we do generally sell all of that. I have now been going through my list of people, and we would be sold out for the next two runs and more for next into next year. Like, we're pretty much sold out.
0: Can you kind of translate that into how much that would equal in dollars?
1: I mean, you're looking at $250 that we charge for a 10 kilo box, so that's $25 a kilo, times that by 60. So you're looking at a big amount of money there. But if we're doing five animals at a time and you're getting maybe 15 boxes per animal, you're selling your animal for quite a lot more than you would be if you were selling, on its own. But it's been a crazy. The demand has just gone through the roof, and it's a lot. Yeah.
0: And what are your buyers telling you about why they're suddenly buying more beef? What are you hearing from them?
1: We just had a lot of people who are saying, they want to boycott the supermarkets. They want to know where their meat's coming from. Like, this has been sort of a story that's, it's not a new thing. People are wising up to it a bit more. I think they want to know that the meat that they're eating, the food that they're eating, is being sourced as locally as possible. So I think that's sort of been the main thing I've been hearing, is that they want to support the farmers directly instead of the corporations, which, is a tale as old as time. But the way that equates into, money-wise, I think a lot of people either, they can't might not be able to afford to buy directly. They might not know where to go to buy directly from a farmer. Like, that is the sort of thing that I think that doing what we're doing, we're trying to create awareness, like with our Facebook page, and put ourselves out there and create, that presence. And then people sort of have been asking us where they can go, other places, other people that do beef or do other animals like goat, or we've had people asking for buffalo or pig, that kind of thing. I think people really would prefer to buy direct if they can. It's also just whether or not they know where to go.
0: Do you think that's a Tasmanian specific thing? Like, do you think it's Tasmanians that want to really support those local farmers and buy direct?
1: I think honestly it depends on geographically, like, where people are located. I think if you're located in like a big city, you are just used to going to the supermarket, going to the shops, you're surrounded by all of that kind of thing. Whereas in Tassie, we've got this sort of cottagecore market where people are able to, we've got farms and people selling produce. Like, it feels like it's everywhere in Tasmania.
0: On the back of all of these extra sales and this extra demand, what plans do you guys have to sell more beef or have more cattle on your property?
1: So we're currently calving at the moment, so that means obviously more cattle coming through. We can only do so many. We run on 276 acres. Only 170-ish roughly of that is pasture, so you can only obviously accommodate so many cattle on that sort of space. So for us, what we're trying to do is just we do as much as we can without depleting the herd, obviously. And that's it. I mean, you can only do what you can do. And we are doing a November run this year and a December run, so months back to back, which is not something that we normally do, but we are in the, have the capacity to do it this time around. And that's going to hopefully get us through a lot of the demand. But that being said, I'm taking lists up until February. So yeah, and that's not happened to us before. So it is a lot to do, but it's wonderful. Like, it's great that people are trying to be as supportive as possible.
0: And so that November and December run is specifically in response to all of the demand on the back of Woolies' decision.
1: We were honestly already going to do that because we have the cattle that ready to have done. We already have had a break for about 4 or 5 months from our last run, and we were planning to do a couple of runs, but we also have to work that in with the abattoir too. So just depending on their availability is when we can actually get our meat out to people. So it just turned out that we were able to do it in November and December, and then the abattoir have a break over Christmas period and summer, and then we come back and do more in February with the cattle that we have left to kill. So not a normal thing as such, but it is what we

0: had planned. So it's good to know that we actually have the demand there to fulfil it.
1: That's North Mottin Beef Coroner Emily Black talking to reporter Ronnie Fletcher about inquiries on their paddock-to-plate beef business. Well, another farm benefiting from increased inquiries is Heritage Farms in Tasmania, a small-scale farm at Fawcett, which breeds and sells meat and pork from belted Galloway cattle and Wessex saddleback pigs. Reporter Ronnie Fletcher spoke to co-owner Rebecca Byfield about why Woolworth's decision has been good for their business.
2: We're only a very small farm, so we have about 40 breeding cows and then whatever we're growing on top of that. And then we have about 7 or 8 breeding sows in the pigs. And so, you know, at any given stage throughout the year, we can have between 40 and 70 piglets that we're raising up. Our sales cycle is more monthly than weekly, so we would do between 1 and 2 cows per month. So between, say, 280 to 500 kilos of beef a month.
3: How has that changed since Woolies announced that it would stop selling Tasmanian beef?
2: Well, we've just had a lot of inquiries. Like, usually we have regular customers, and we've always had regular customers, and we always get a few sort of coming through that are new. But over the last, say, 2 weeks, we've had an influx of new customers. And last week we had three brand new customers, and when I went and delivered the meat to them, every single one of them said, "We found you because we were annoyed at Woolworths and what they're doing, and we want to support local." So that was really nice, and that was about $1,600 worth of sales for us that weren't our normal customers.
3: Are you looking to increase the number of, I don't know, cattle you have on your property, or how much local beef you sell?
2: You can't make long-term decisions off the back of a short-term gain. And, you know, with beef, it's like you're talking about a 3-year turnaround in increasing herd size. So it's something we've always looked at, is being able to provide more. But yes, it's certainly what we are trying to do is help out all farmers. So while we may have had a lot of customers come through to us, we personally can't deal with them all. So we're pushing them off to other small farmers that can help out, other small farmers that sell direct to the public, and, you know, sharing the love.
3: Are you expecting to see across the state an uptick in butchers selling more local beef, and there being more demand for local beef as a result of this decision?
2: I think that this decision has put it in front of mind for people, but I think Tasmanians have always been very passionate about supporting local food. It's going to harm some farmers, but it's going to create opportunities for farmers to do things a little bit differently. And I suppose it's just whether the farmers are willing and ready to be able to flip side to a different way of doing things. I think Tasmanians are very, as I said, very passionate about supporting and buying local Tasmanian food. I think there's a badge of honour that Tasmanians all wear, that we have some of the best food in the country. So,
3: have you had any conversations with other farmers that sell beef that have noticed the same thing, or?
2: Yeah, we've certainly been talking. Some of the, even on social media, some of the stuff that we are now doing is actually supporting other local farmers, giving them ideas on how they can meet this demand, actually just drawing attention to them. So we've put out a few posts asking people to tag local farmers, tag local butchers, and just, you know, really encouraging people to go beyond the supermarket and see what's out there.
3: And do you have any concern? I know you only sell pork and beef, but do you have any concern that this could extend to other products in Tasmania?
2: We all know that it will. You know, it's a lot of the distribution is being centralised on the mainland, and that's only going to penalise Tasmanian producers, because, you know, we've got that very expensive stretch of water that separates us from the mainland. So, you know, things are having to now go to the mainland to come back through their distribution channel. So it will penalise local farmers and local producers.
3: Are you guys looking to expand your markets at all and to supply interstate?
2: At this stage, no. Like, I mean, we've always, we get a lot of requests from people interstate, but at this stage we are very passionate and interested in supplying Tasmania, really. So we want to not just say we're local, we actually want to be local. So in sort of, you know, supplying the rest of Australia, we kind of doing what everybody else is doing. So we want to be a little bit different and we want to stick to the local market as much as we can.
3: What can someone expect to pay for a kilo of beef mince from you guys? And are you likely to put that price up as a result of this increased demand?
2: Well, we won't put our price up. We have our price already, and it is more expensive than Coles and Woolies. Our beef mince is $40 a kilo. And the reason for that is it takes us twice as long to grow a cow as it does a commercial cow. Our cows go to about 2.5 to 3 years before we butcher them. And that's just an increase of costs across the board.
3: Do you think that smaller scale farmers are being priced out by these big supermarkets?
2: If it's a price war, we will always lose. And this is one of the messages that we share with our customers. We cannot compete on price with Coles and Woolworths. It's impossible for us to do because we don't have their buying power. We don't have their ability to get things at lower cost. Most of us are paying retail costs for all of our goods. We're just not big enough to even lock in wholesale pricing. So we can't compete on price, so we have to compete on different avenues, and that's quality and that's transparency. And so I think there are always going to be people that will buy from Coles and Woolworths. I don't think they're in any danger of losing, you know, massive amounts of business, but there are a lot of people that are looking at quality over quantity, and they're willing to pay a little bit extra for that to know where their food comes from.
1: It's Heritage Farms Tasmania co-owner Rebecca Byfield there talking to reporter Rani Fletcher about more inquiries for their beef and pork. And Woolworths has previously said it's committed to buying from local suppliers across a range of fresh produce categories. Well, the trucking industry is feeling the pinch of the most recent hike in diesel prices, which have soared again just as harvest is about to start along the eastern seaboard. Dan Russo runs a fleet of 13 trucks from semi-trailers to road trains for his company, Dan's Trucking Australia. He spoke to Petra Oates and says his business has been crippled by the price of fuel on top of other rising costs.
4: It's affecting us. There is no two ways about that. So last July, our fuel bill dipped down to $215K for the month. And that was when the fuel went back down to about $1.60, $1.70. The month before was when fuel hit the $3.20. So our fuel bill was up to $350K-ish, just under $400K, I think it was. And then last month, we got our fuel bill. And the month of August, it's gone back up to $275K. Now, those spikes in prices, it's out of our pocket. The rates never creep up quick enough for what the fuel goes up. And then once the fuel starts dropping, rates start coming back and we're always left with that bit in the middle that is out of our pocket.
5: So when people say to you, oh, why don't you just pass it on to your clients and sort of help wear that extra charge, it's not really feasible for you to do that when the price is so volatile like it is at the moment.
4: Correct. So when it first spiked, it jumped 50 cents in a week, I think it was. And our fuel levies are week to week, and we were always 3 weeks behind. And our fuel comes out every 21 days. So you can imagine we're already behind with that. So the first spike, when it hit $3.20 that month, we were out of pocket over $150K. So running up Midwest, New South Wales, all up in Queensland, we were paying $3.20 at the bowser. Obviously, we get our rebate and some fuel suppliers give us discounts, but we're still paying that three, you know, whatever the bowser price was. Anything for a transport business, anything above $1.60, $1.70, it's hard going. When you're talking, you've got 10 trucks taking 1,000 litres minimum each day, not to mention the extra repair bills due to the roads, extra running costs, you know, registration, tolls, it's all just adding up.
5: How do you view the industry 10 years on from when you started out? Are

0: you a little less optimistic about the opportunities and the business as you run it?
1: Every day I'm getting less and less optimistic. I'm quite an optimistic person. When I started, I was naive. I came out of being a greengrocer. I had no background in trucks. So I was very naive and very optimistic. And I still am optimistic, but it's just getting less and less every day. It's very deflating.
0: Is there anything that would help you, whether that's government intervention with more rebates or potentially having national fuel storages?
1: There does need to be government intervention, not just on fuel, just on general running costs. Like, you know, our work cover bill is, you know, 140, 160K a year, and we've never made a claim. You know, we've got higher registration costs. I know the trucks do more damage on the roads, but the more you hit the transport industry, the higher your consumer prices are going to be. You know, I had a truck wheeled last week and they ran through his electronic work diary and they bullied the driver. And this was a highway patrol heavy vehicle unit. And they bullied the driver and interrogated him, and they found a 15-minute breach over the last 2 weeks where he was waiting on a farm for a farmer to come and load. And they fined him. And he got fined, I think, $300. Truck driver's got to wear that, but that's also then he gets a bad taste in his mouth and goes, why do I have to come to work to lose money? So then we're also battling driver shortages, you know, higher running costs with repairs because of the state of the roads, higher insurances. Honestly, every which way you look, it's just, it's very deflating.
2: That was Dan Russo, who owns Dan's Trucking Australia, speaking with Petra Oates about the increasing costs of keeping a fleet of 13 trucks on the road. Well, time on a Wednesday afternoon to check the livestock markets at Powerana with Richard Bailey. How are you, Richard?
3: Going well, Tony. How are you going?
2: Yeah, going terrifically into spring and a bit of a spring in my step, I think. I feel like that. It's good to feel like that, isn't it?
3: Yeah. No, it's been a funny few days. We've had big rains in places and got a bit chilly one night and then a couple of beautiful days. So it really is spring.
2: Yep. And how was Powerana yesterday?
3: Had a few more cattle around yesterday, 124 trade and grown cattle. About half of them were cows. With more trade cattle around, there was, you know, the butchers were able to get the price back a little bit. It's probably, you know, between 5 and 10 cents, and in cases a little bit more cheaper. Most yearling steers made 4.58 to 4.96 cents, and heifers 4.32 to 4.88 cents. A lot of cattle in that sort of 4.45 to 4.60, 4.70 bracket. Just a few grown steers and bullocks, not really any really top quality ones, 4.24 to 4.60 cents. And there were 60 cows. Heavy cows were definitely cheaper. In places, I thought 15 to 20 cheaper. The better cows made 3.50 to 3.86 cents. But the leaner cows, I don't think, were much different. They were 3.20 to 3.96 cents. And some real heifery ones I saw just make just over 400 cents. A few heavy bulls, 3.30 to 3.54 cents a kilo. So pretty good day. Got a big day coming up tomorrow. I think this time last week we were talking 1750 cattle. We look like we're going to be at about 2,300 cattle tomorrow at Perenna. So an excellent time to be able to buy cattle, you know, getting, you know, the spring looking pretty good. I know it's a bit wet in places, but I'm just a little bit concerned about whether there'll be many cattle going forward. So good lines of cattle tomorrow too. So 11 o'clock start, be a big day, I reckon.
2: Yeah. Did you talk to any butchers yesterday at the sale?
3: We don't. Most of the butchers buy through agents through other buyers. In what regard do you mean?
2: We had a couple of people who are farmers who run beef and pork operations, and they say they're, you know, selling direct to the consumers, and they're getting inquiries hand over fist at the moment. I'm thinking butchers would probably be doing the same. You know, do you get your meat from Tassie? Yeah. I'll buy a few, you know.
3: Yeah. And no doubt some of them got on the front foot very quickly on socials and pointed that out. It's a simple equation, really.
2: Yep. Oh, yeah.
3: if you want mainly Tasmanian meat, buy at the local butcher shop.
2: Yep. All right. Now, lamb and sheep, what's happening there?
3: Oh, very small numbers. I heard Warren Johnson from Nutrien say yesterday he reckons it's the smallest yarding of sheep and lambs he's probably ever seen at Perenna. A very small number, 282 lambs and 166 mutton. Just a few of the better pens of lambs, but were probably $20 or $30 dearer, just purely on numbers. and there wasn't much weight, but there were some neat, you know, neat heavy trade lambs. Most of them made sort of $252 to $298 a head, and then processors paid $175 to $180 for lighter lambs. And restockers, most of their lambs, they suddenly get sort of pretty in and out lines now, $100 to $172 for the best. And of those, that look, there wasn't much weight in them either. So, you know, a lot of those very little lambs are still making $100 to $130. So pretty good money for vendors there. Over, as I said, over in the mutton, yeah, 166 mutton. They topped at $230. Medium sheep made $200 to $214. And lighter sheep, $100 to $110 a head. But, you know, take that with a grain of salt with 160 sheep in the yards.
2: Yeah, did Warren offer up any reasons why he thought it was so low numbers?
3: He didn't, but I'll have a go.
2: Okay. Go on.
3: I think lamb-wise, there's a lot of lambs were contracted and so therefore are going direct to the works. You know, the contract price, the forward contract price prices that were out in, you know, March and April to kill at this time of the year were very good, and I think a lot of people took that opportunity. So most of those lambs are going straight to the works. As far as mutton goes, look, there's just got a shortage of mutton, real shortage of mutton. And we in Tassie here, we haven't started to see any weaning of lambs yet. So once we see that, we'll see some more sheep coming to the yards. But Australia-wide, we're short of mutton.
2: All right. We'll talk to you Friday, Richard, and see how this store cattle sale goes tomorrow.
3: Good on you, Tony.
2: Yeah, it's going to be a big day at the cattle sale. Richard Bailey will check the mainland markets as well when he returns to the country hour on Friday. Joel Reinberger, g'day.
4: Hey there, how you doing?
2: Good. You love our livestock reports, don't you?
4: Oh, always a joy, Tony. Mm. Always good to hear.
2: You just
4: because I just think this is like, you know, I don't know, a month or two ahead of the prices at the supermarket.
2: That's exactly right.
4: This is telling us what's going to be happening. Okay, and when he says, oh, the lambs are getting really expensive, I was like, all right, I saw lamb cheap today, I'm buying it today.
2: Buying it today, yeah.
4: And then, because I know in a month's time, I'm not going to be able to afford that same amount of lamb.
2: Okay. What's on the program today?
4: Now, today we have got tickets to Bill Bailey to give away.
2: Ah.
4: Now, his gig on Sunday at the Albert Hall is sold out. His gig on Monday coming at Rest Point in Hobart is very close to sold out. So these are some of the last tickets you're going to get. I've got a double pass for each end of the state.
2: Each end of the state, Lonnie and Hobart.
4: Lonnie and Hobart. Good. And so would you like to win it? Well, I'd advise you to go and look Bill Bailey up. Read his bio, because what I want you to pitch to me is where you would take Bill Bailey in Tasmania and why. If you had Bill for a day, where would you go and what would you do? And he's such an interesting bloke. I mean, he's got a great interest in the arts. You know, he's incredibly musical and can play dozens of instruments. He's also a bit of a naturalist. He's also a keen bushwalker.
2: He's a naturalist.
4: Yeah. You're thinking of naturist, Tony. That's a different thing. Not naturist, but the beard might cover all manner of sin anyway, Tony.
2: I was going to say, don't take him up to Mount Wellington in the winter.
4: Yes, a naturalist as opposed to a naturist, Tony. He's done a TV show about walking all over, doing the big walks all over England. So,
2: yeah, I saw that.
4: So there's lots of things you could do with Bill if you had him for a day. Where would you take him and why? And the answers that we like best from both ends of the state are going to win yourself a double pass to go and see him this weekend.
2: So get your thinking cap on. What else have you got, Joel?
4: What else is going on? Well, our health check, back by popular demand, is Dr. Michael Gingold, head of rheumatology at the Royal, talking about arthritis. Last time he came on to talk a bit generally about arthritis, we got so many questions. Well, today it's all about you and your question. What do you want to know? Call us and ask the doctor directly.
2: All coming up after 1:30.
4: Thank you, Tony.
2: Joel Reinberger there on the radio. Now I'll put a podcast of today's program up for you, and we will have another country hour after midday tomorrow covering that rally at Parliament House as well.
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6: Good afternoon, Guy Stainer with ABC News. H5 bird flu has been detected in two new locations in Tasmania, bringing the total number of bird flu events in the state to 33. Sophie Jaggers reports.
7: Tasmania's Department of Natural Resources and Environment says a forest raven has tested positive to H5 bird flu in Morbana in the northwest and a peregrine falcon in Pipers River in the state's north. A bird flu event is one or more confirmed cases of bird flu at the same location. There's now been 33 in Tasmania. The department says bird flu is likely present throughout the state's environment and detections in new areas are expected. There have been no detections in Tasmanian poultry, however, all bird owners are encouraged to continue practicing biosecurity precautions.
6: Deputy Greens leader Vicar Bailey has asked the Tasmanian government whether it will bring in binding requirements for AI data centres. On Monday, the government released its draft statement of expectations for data centres. The non-binding document outlines what the government expects of proponents across economic development, energy use, the environment and planning. But Vicar Bailey told Parliament this morning the government is speaking in vague dot points when the community wants certainty. Energy Minister Nick Digan said binding requirements are in motion.
8: We're still working on the detail of that, but these expectations will be formulated and they will be regulated and they will be legislated, albeit at the federal level.
6: Labor has called on the government to explain its targets for delivering timely elective surgeries being revised down. Under the Health Department's new targets, it's aiming to have 70% of people operated on within the clinically recommended period. The Australian Medical Association says the target is lowering the bar. Labor MP Ella Haddad has used question time to ask about the targets, which come as the department tries to find $700 million in cuts.
9: Minister, instead of fixing the elective surgery crisis, why are you lowering the standard Tasmanians should expect and that the clinical advice says that they need while cutting the health services they rely on?
6: Health Minister Bridget Archer has told Parliament the government is still performing the same number of surgeries, but there is more demand than ever.
10: We are continuing to see that increase in elective surgeries performed. As I said, the revision is not a reflection on the amount of surgeries that we're performing and it will not result in any less surgeries being delivered.
6: The family of the late Blanche Delpuget have described her as someone who refused to be confined by convention. As Sarah Gerethy reports, the widow of former Prime Minister Bob Hawke has died following complications from influenza at the age of 82.
11: Blanche Delpuget was an acclaimed writer and biographer who became a scandalous household name during the 1980s and 90s over her long love affair with former Prime Minister Bob Hawke. The pair became lovers before she wrote a warts and all biography on the then aspiring Labor leader, years before he left his first wife Hazel for her. The pair wed in 1995 and their marriage lasted until Mr. Hawke's death in 2019. Today, Miss Delpuget's family remembered her as someone who lived fearlessly on her own terms and was full of vitality, generosity and curiosity. The Prime Minister Anthony Albanese has also paid tribute, saying Australia has lost a true one-off.
6: In sport, LIV Golf has filed for bankruptcy, casting further doubt over the future of its Adelaide event and left many of the world's top golfers owed millions of dollars. Rachel Merritt reports.
12: The bankruptcy filing means all of LIV's top golfers are free to walk away, with many of them owed millions of dollars. John Ram is owed the most money, more than $7 million, while Australian Cameron Smith is owed nearly $5 million. South Australia has hosted one of LIV's most prominent events since 2023, but the future of that tournament is increasingly uncertain, although LIV says it still plans to continue in a modified format. Works are currently underway on a multi-million dollar redevelopment of the North Adelaide Golf Course, which was slated to host future LIV events and other major golf tournaments.
6: To Tasmania's weather, there are gale warnings for the lower and southeast coasts and strong wind warnings for all remaining coastal waters except Bank Strait and Franklin Sound and the east of Flinders Island. Showers mainly about western, central and southern parts of the state today, but mostly fine elsewhere. In the population centres, it's currently 12 degrees in Hobart, 13 in Burnie, and right now it's 14 degrees in both Launceston and Devonport. It's 1:05.
13: Past one. G'day, this is The World Today. I'm Andy Park, coming to you from Gadigal Land in Sydney. Nice to be with you. This Wednesday, top Canberra bureaucrats ask that politicians don't share social media clips of them answering

0: answering and not answering questions at public inquiries. And Blanche Dalpuget, author and wife of the late Bob Hawke, dies at age 82.
1: She just genuinely loved him, and he adored her. You know, to see him kind of, his eyes just, you know, open wide, and as he sort of pushed back into Blanche and she hugged him, it was such a beautiful love story.
0: First, though, is it protecting Australians from harm or censorship gone mad? The opposition has accused the federal government of an attack on free speech as Labor reveals the details of its proposed new laws to regulate dangerous and addictive content on social media platforms. But supporters of the bill say it's a vital way to keep both adults and children safe online. Here's Bridget Fitzgerald.
2: I got to the mic, I'm like, oh, press record.
3: There's a lot of noise online.
4: Remember, if you apply concealer like this, you will give yourself a facelift.
5: People always ask me, Andy, what do you cook when babe's not home for dinner? This.
6: This hack is an absolute game changer. And I know I've said that before, but this is seriously some of
3: how-tos, hacks and hot takes. The algorithm is designed to hook you and keep you scrolling. Prime Minister Anthony Albanese says his government's proposed digital duty of care laws are an attempt to wind back the power social media platforms have over users.
7: Whether it be the explosion we see in mental health issues, in eating disorders, in bullying online, and giving people that power to control the algorithms.
3: The federal government has released a draft bill that would require social media companies to ensure harmful content isn't shared on their platforms. It would also require the platforms to give Australians the ability to opt out of feeds that deliver videos and posts that are designed by powerful algorithms, instead allowing people to just see content from pages they follow. Online safety advocates have broadly welcomed the proposed laws. Mia Bannister began lobbying for better regulation of social media companies after her son Ollie died by suicide at just 14. He'd experienced online bullying and had an eating disorder she says was fueled by social media.
8: You know, these are some of the wealthiest and most technologically sophisticated companies in the world. And if they can build algorithms capable of understanding our behaviour with such extraordinary precision, they are capable of building systems that comply with Australian safety laws.
3: But Greens communications spokesperson Sarah Hanson-Young says the draft bill will need some work to ensure the laws do what they intend.
9: Unless the rules are tight, unless there's no gaps, big tech is going to spend a lot of money fighting these laws in the first place and finding every which way to get around them. You know, malicious compliance at best. So we've got to make sure they can't get around it.
3: The Coalition, meanwhile, says the draft bill as it stands is a threat to free speech. Nationals Senator Bridget McKenzie is the Shadow Minister for Infrastructure and Transport.
10: There seems this open power being given to the Minister for Communications to basically say shut down alternative views.
3: But some experts disagree, saying there's nothing in the draft laws that limit free speech.
11: There are actually no changes in this legislation that would affect free speech.
3: Professor Nicholas Carra is the director of the Centre for Digital Cultures and Societies at the University of Queensland.
11: What it basically says is that platforms have a responsibility to make sure that forms of speech that are already illegal are not going on their platforms.
3: Associate Professor Jason Bosland from the University of Melbourne Law School says giving people a way to opt out of algorithms actually helps protect free speech.
12: The right to freedom of expression includes the right to speak, but it also includes the right to receive information. And so that capacity to control what information is pushed towards you through empowerment tools could arguably be said to enhance freedom of speech.
3: The government will review feedback from industry groups and advocates before it introduces the legislation to Parliament later this year.
0: Bridget Fitzgerald there, and if any you or anyone you know needs help, you can call Lifeline on 13 11 14. Well, if you feel like there's less and less left over at the end of each week, you're not the only one. The Reserve Bank says it's seeing the damage done by inflation and it's ready to act to try and slow it down. Recent comments suggest the bank is likely to raise interest rates at the end of the month. That would hit mortgage borrowers and could slow the economy down. but the RBA argues would ultimately lower prices. Sean Tarek Goodwin reports.
13: At Tiger Lamb Hair Salons in Brisbane, the clippers are going at pace, but owner Helen Owens says a convergence of economic difficulties is cutting closely at her margins.
14: I've lived through the GFC, COVID, and plenty of economical cycles, but this period feels different because the pressure is coming from almost every direction at once.
13: Wages, rent, insurance, electricity, software subscriptions, merchant payments, all rising costs that she's having to either absorb or pass on to clients.
14: I mean, if revenue raises by 5%, but wages and products and rents and overheads rise by 8%, you're actually going backwards.
13: The Reserve Bank's Deputy Governor Andrew Houser told 7:30 he understands rising costs are hurting many.
15: People want inflation down. People are furious about inflation. And I understand why. It's unfair. It hits people on low incomes. It damages price signals. It makes the job of companies difficult.
13: He says the bank's been walking a fine line between triggering a rise in unemployment and allowing inflation to fester.
15: Of course, we could raise interest rates sharply. We could decide, you know what, we no longer take seriously the full employment part of our objective. We're going to bring inflation down come hell or high water. It hasn't been the board's judgment that that is the appropriate stance.
13: But Mr. Houser signalled that stance might change. Since the RBA's last meeting where it kept rates on hold, monthly inflation, household spending and GDP growth data exceeded its expectations. AMP Chief Economist Shane Oliver says he believes the bank's now seen enough and a rate hike is imminent.
16: We've seen the July inflation numbers. We've seen economic growth coming in. I think he said something to the effect around trend. Unemployment is still low, but inflation is a problem, which sort of gives the impression that, you know, they're set to raise interest rates next time they meet later this month.
13: He's tipping a 70% chance the bank will do so, saying its focus is shifting towards helping people struggling with the cost of living.
16: Houser was quite interesting in saying that, you know, the reason people are depressed and annoyed and upset is because inflation is too high, the cost of living is going up too much, people go to the supermarket and things cost too much.
13: The Reserve Bank says it's still expecting inflation to come back down to within its target range of between 2 and 3% in the second half of next year, meaning people are likely to keep feeling the pinch at the checkout and on their mortgage repayments for months to come.
0: Sean Tarek Goodwin reporting there. Andy Park with you. 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Just search for The World Today. Blanche Dalpuget, the author and second wife of former Prime Minister Bob Hawke, has died at the age of 82 following complications from influenza. Writer Derek Riley spent many hours with them both as the author of Wednesdays with Bob and Fridays with Blanche. And joins me now. Derek, Blanche really had a fascinating early life in media and the arts, and she also spent a lot of time in Southeast Asia, didn't she?
1: That was her defining period, I think. She was with her husband, Tony, who was a diplomat. They were in Jakarta in 1965, 66, around that, you know, year of Living Dangerously, the the overthrow of Sukarno and so on. So she had a front row seat to that pretty wild event.
0: On her return to Australia in the early 70s, she really became active in the women's movement. What sorts of things was she involved in?
1: She was definitely a feminist, but I think the most significant thing for her when she returned to Australia was she was commissioned to write the book on Sir Richard Kirby, the Arbitration Commission judge, and that marked her as a writer. And I think that was really important for her because that led to the Hawke biography, which led to him being elected leader, which led to her novels being published. So as far as significance goes, that was the big events of the 70s for her.
0: Her relationship with Bob Hawke really helped define her in the public eye, apart from her works of biography and fiction. And really, their relationship caused a stir at the time and led to the breakup of his marriage with Hazel. So how do you separate or combine their legacies?
1: Well, you know, a lot of people, you know, talk about the, you know, Blanche was after Bob because he was Bob. But I guess you have to remember that her and Bob became legit, I guess, long after he'd left the lodge. And he was virtually penniless, you know, after the prime ministership. So she didn't get the benefits of being the prime minister's wife. And she just genuinely loved him. And he adored her, you know. To see him to see him kind of, his eyes just, you know, open wide, and as he sort of pushed back into Blanche and she hugged him, it was such a beautiful love story.
0: And an enduring love until his death in 2019. She was also quite involved in philanthropy both before and after his death, wasn't she?
1: Yeah, I mean, she flew to Afghanistan to work with refugees in Afghanistan and Pakistan. She was a patron of ANALA, the Rudolf Steiner charity that helped people with intellectual disabilities. And she raised a lot of cash for that. And she pushed all her famous friends to give. She got, Miriam Margolyes to have this great prize and, you know, raised, you know, hundreds of thousands of dollars for charity. And she was pretty tireless in that regard. And everyone who kind of flew into her orbit was always beautifully surprised by her philanthropy, her empathy, her kindness, and I guess any sort of lack of ego and her ability to be open to any idea. In that sense, she was a pretty unusual woman.
0: You obviously spent a lot of time with both of them in the work into your books. What would people be most surprised to know about Blanche?
1: I think that she wasn't the devil that everyone made her out to be, when she was the most hated woman in Australia, you know, stealing inverted commas from stealing Bob from Hazel, and that he pursued her. But that she was kind, that she wasn't afraid of death, and she was, a source of comfort to a lot of people, particularly, dying people. She had a few friends of hers had died in recent times, and obviously she was there when Bob died and her father died and her mother died. And, Blanche always spoke about death as, walking through a fiery door, and that initial pain, it's going to burn you, but it's a transient pain and it'll vanish. And that she'd always, subscribe to Pascal's wager, where it's better to believe in an afterlife and be disappointed than not to believe at all. And so she certainly wasn't afraid of the end. And I saw her on Sunday, and she looked beautiful. She had her hair done, her makeup, and even though she, at the time, I didn't know she was that close to death, but she was close to death, and she still looked great, and we had a beautiful conversation. And I kissed her, and I heard from Louis this morning that she'd passed.
0: Her son, Louis. Well, I'm very sorry for your loss. Derek Riley is the author of Wednesdays with Bob and Fridays with Blanche. Thanks so much for your memories.
1: Great. Thanks, Andy.
0: Well, in the Canberra bubble, being hauled before Senate estimates is a bit like going into the dentist for a root canal procedure, except all of Australia is munching popcorn and watching you in the hot seat.
17: So why didn't you answer that on notice then?
18: I'd have to take that on notice, Senator.
17: Okay, so you're taking on notice why you didn't answer a question on notice. Can you explain yourselves?
18: So, Senator, we're not fobbing the Senate off.
17: Well, that's what it feels like.
19: I think he said he's taking that on notice.
20: I'll take that on notice.
21: Thank you very much.
20: I'll have to take that on notice.
22: Large organisations have got lots of communication that people choose to put into emails. I personally don't, because emails are a matter of record.
0: Well, now some of Australia's top bureaucrats want Parliament to stop politicians posting clips to social media of senior public servants answering or not answering questions before parliamentary inquiries. These are feeds, you have to remember, that are already broadcast online by the Australian Parliament, live and in full. So where is the line between accountability and privacy for the nation's most well-remunerated federal public servants? Luke Beck is a Professor of Constitutional Law at Monash University. He joins me now. Welcome to you.
23: Thank you for having me.
0: Luke, this was the reasoning given by one very senior Defence Department Deputy Secretary, Celia Perkins, before the Senate estimates last Friday. Take a listen.
24: Chair, in closing, I would note for the record that the defence witnesses appearing before the committee today are pleased to take your questions, but they do not consent to the reposting of our evidence to social media sites or the reproduction of our likenesses for the purposes outside the framework of the Parliament and the transparent public proceedings of this committee.
0: Now, look, I don't know about you, I don't know how much you're paid, but that Mandarin's role earns her about $500,000 taxpayer dollars a year. And you say that limiting politicians from posting these clips to social media undermines responsible government and may even be unconstitutional. Why is that?
23: Yeah, so our constitutional system is based on the premise that the government, including top bureaucrats, are accountable to the people's elected representatives in Parliament, whose constitutional role it is to hold them to account. So if we ban politicians from posting clips of Senate estimates hearings on the internet, we're taking away an important means of political communication. You can learn about what the government is doing. What do you think about that? You can put comments in the comments section below. That's all really important forms of political communication. And these top bureaucrats are saying, politicians, we don't want you sharing that evidence of us testifying before Parliament on the internet anymore. Journalists can share it, other commentators can share it, but you politicians, whose job it is to hold us to account, you should not be allowed to share that anymore.
0: Well, this call is now being supported by the Secretary's Board, this powerful committee of the heads of federal government departments, and it stops short of an outright ban on posting clips online. Rather, they're asking for a ban on posting clips which might be, quote, harmful, which they define as leading to defamation, abuse, and also ridicule and criticism. So do they have any kind of point about the kind of quality of discourse online, which I think we know can be sometimes pretty savage?
23: Oh, yeah, of course. Everybody knows there's lots of abuse and worse that takes place online. But to say that senior bureaucrats should be immune from criticism or mockery is simply undemocratic. So to say that on social media, everybody else should be free to talk about it and post except for the politicians, that seems very strange. It seems like there's a bit of a resentment on the part of some top bureaucrats towards politicians who ask them tough questions.
0: Don't they have a duty of care to be protecting their employees from what we hear a lot these days, which is psychosocial harm?
23: Sure, nobody should be subject to abuse in the course of their work. But already in Australia, we have laws that make it an offence to engage in serious kinds of abusive behaviour on the internet. The law of defamation applies to things that happen on the internet, and there are lots of cases about that. To say that I'm upset because I get criticised for doing my job, therefore I should be immune from public criticism, and it doesn't make sense. If you sign up to be a $500,000-a-year bureaucrat, it is part and parcel of your job to appear before parliamentary inquiries and answer tough questions. You might remember the Robodebt Royal Commission a few years ago. One of the themes in that Royal Commission's report was criticism of the culture at the very top levels of the public service that was hostile to accountability and transparency. And this suggestion that we've seen suggests that there's more work to be done in improving the culture at the top levels of public service around accountability and transparency.
0: I mean, this comes at a time when this Labor government has reportedly added 28 public servants every day, nearing a record 200,000. Thanks to a 23% rise in public sector hirees over the last 3.5 years. Apart from that constitutional point, does it have the potential of sounding a bit tone deaf to Australians struggling to pay their own bills, let alone their taxes, to cover all these bureaucrats?
23: Oh, so the increase in public servants overall is something that's really happening on paper, because in previous governments, they had all of these workers, but they are hired through external consulting firms and so didn't count as official public servants. Labor's just bringing all of that in-house. But the fundamental point is that the government, including the bureaucracy, is accountable to Parliament. That's fundamental to our system. We must have accountability and transparency.
0: We'll have to leave there. Professor Luke Beck at Monash University, appreciate your time.
23: Thank you for having me.
0: Overseas now, and pressure is mounting on the Australian government to follow the actions of the UK, France and Canada in banning imports from Israeli settlements in the occupied West Bank. In a joint statement, the three Australian allies said the increase in settler violence in the West Bank poses a, quote, direct and urgent threat to the vision of a two-state solution. But Foreign Minister Penny Wong has said Australia isn't pursuing a blanket-style import ban. Here's Tanya Dendrinos.
2: In a Palestinian village in the northern West Bank, a funeral is held for a 19-year-old Palestinian killed during a raid by Israeli settlers. Violence has surged in recent months. There's been a strong international focus, including multiple sanctions, after the International Court of Justice issued a landmark advisory in 2024, declaring Israel's continued presence in the occupied Palestinian territory was unlawful. And now the UK, France and Canada are going a step further, announcing an import ban on goods from Israeli settlements in the occupied territories.
4: Today we refuse to be bystanders to further suffering and to the destruction of the two-state solution.
2: Britain's new foreign minister is Ed Miliband.
4: The British government agrees that there is ethnic cleansing of Palestinians in areas of the West Bank, perpetrated by settler terrorists, and all too often the Israeli government has turned a blind eye to this.
2: The new sanctions were met with immediate criticism from Israel. President Isaac Herzog labelled them a grave miscalculation, while Foreign Minister Gideon Saar announced what he called countermeasures, including the closure of the British consulate in Jerusalem, the removal of British representatives from the International Gaza Support Centre, and banning entry into Israel for 12 UK politicians deemed to be involved in what Foreign Minister Saar called anti-Semitic and anti-Israel activity.
5: The accusations made today by the Foreign Secretary in the British Parliament were outrageous lies.
2: In the West Bank's Ariel settlement, Israeli residents dismissed the impact of the new sanctions.
6: There's no surprise here. These countries are completely anti-Semitic. They're flooded with Muslim immigrants. And basically what they're saying is that they want us to give in to the Muslim, the Arabs that are trying to kill us here in Judea and Samaria.
2: Australia's Foreign Minister Penny Wong has said the government is working on further targeted measures, but says for now Australia isn't pursuing a blanket-style import ban, a move criticised by the Greens, who've said Australia should follow the lead of the UK, France and Canada. Dr. Bob Bowker is an honorary professorial fellow at the ANU Centre for Arab and Islamic Studies and a former Australian ambassador to a number of Middle East countries.
7: I think it puts a great deal of pressure on the Australian government to explain why it should not proceed along the same lines that the British have taken in regard to the International Court of Justice advisory opinion.
2: An estimated 700,000 Israelis live in settlements in the West Bank and East Jerusalem, but Israel vehemently rejects the 2024 advisory opinion by the International Court of Justice, deeming them unlawful.
0: That's Tanya Dendrinos there. Well, finally today, art thieves have struck again in Europe, this time targeting a small French museum's collection of valuable paintings by the Impressionist Pierre-Auguste Renoir. It's the latest in a spate of art heists across the continent, which have seen criminals exploit relatively weak security to make off with artworks worth millions. But experts say the act of stealing the works, that's the easy part, with thieves almost certain to face difficulty on selling the well-known works. Here's Nick Grimm.
8: It's become a familiar modus operandi. Art thieves choosing a small regional museum with a rapid break-in, seizing a few carefully selected masterpieces and making off before security systems bring police minutes later. The heist at Cagnes-sur-Mer in the south of France, an easy target for those who grab four of the Renoir Museum's most valuable works. Art expert James Ratcliffe.
21: This is going to be people who, as I say, saw an opportunity seemingly quite straightforward to just cut through a chain link fence and then break a window, grab some pictures, pull them off the wall and do a runner.
8: Locals heard nothing as the thieves struck. They were left alone, unfortunately. This neighbour says it's unsettling. They're targeting all the museums. We really need to do something to stop this. Local Mayor Brian Masson says the break-in was well-planned, daring and over within minutes as police rushed to the scene.
25: They were equipped with an electric knife, a metal saw, whatever you want to call it, and they cut the bolts holding the frames of the Renoir works. They fled by running through the gardens, and it would seem that they lost two works along the way.
8: Those two works, apparently abandoned in the thieves' rush, were later recovered. But the two stolen Renoirs, Portrait of Madame Colonna Romano and Young Woman at the Well, are estimated to be together worth $15 million, though experts say selling the stolen paintings won't be easy. If thieves are targeting museums, this French police officer Jean-Luc Brigato says, it's surely because they have a network on the side that allows them to resell these paintings. In recent months, art thieves had targeted art galleries and museums in France, Italy and the Netherlands. And last year, criminals made off with a haul of valuable French crown jewels held at the Louvre in Paris. But James Ratcliffe, who specialises in stolen works with the Art Loss Register, argues the thieves find the multi-million dollar pieces an irresistible lure, but that doesn't necessarily mean they can sell the well-known items.
21: And to be really blunt, they're now left holding two pictures which are very recognisable objects. And although they are valuable and will have, you know, probably seven figures attached to them in terms of the financial value, trying to find a buyer who would pay that is going to be almost impossible for them.
0: James Radcliffe from the Art Loss Register, Nick Grimm with that report. And that's all from the World Today team this Wednesday. Thanks for your company. Hope you can join me at the same time tomorrow. I'm Andy Park. Have a great day.

0: Haywire Tamar Valley, young people sharing their stories. On September 22, the short stories of more than 30 teenagers living in Tamar Valley will premiere at a very special red carpet screening. And the best part? It's happening in our backyard at the Launceston Conference Centre. Second best part?
1: It's free!
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3: G'day, how are you doing today? Coming up on the program, our health check today is about arthritis. Now, we had Dr. Michael Gingold, head of the Department of Rheumatology at the Royal Hobart Hospital, on to kind of talk a bit more generally about arthritis a little while ago. And we got inundated with your questions about arthritis. And so we've invited him back. Due to popular demand, Dr. Gingold is going to be back with us talking arthritis, taking your questions about arthritis. What's your thought? Do you have one? Do you have a question you want answered? Then save it for us for the moment and we'll put it to Dr. Gingold after the 2 o'clock ABC news. We're also going to meet a record-breaking young Tasmanian swimmer. Now, breaking a record, a long-held record, by a second in swimming is always a big deal. It's a particularly big deal when you break a record by over a second in the 50 metres. I mean, 50 metres, it's only in the mid-20s, a 50-metre record generally for swimming. So if you can get a whole second off it, that is absolutely massive. And as it turns out, Alex Stevens has just taken 4 Tasmanian swimming records in one meet, which is quite incredible. So we're going to have a chat with him, find out whether he's got Olympic rings in his eyes, whether he's planning to make a career out of swimming. That is going to be coming up in a little bit as well. Now, today we are also giving you the chance to win Bill Bailey tickets. Now, Bill Bailey, fantastic comedian. I've seen him twice and he's been just brilliant both times. Just absolutely hilarious, completely engaging. There's music, there's comedy, there's storytelling, there was even bits of video and stuff going on. An absolutely amazing gig. Now, the new tour that's coming to Tasmania is called Vaudevillian. So it's a show that celebrates that vaudeville entertainment style, that you'd get people who were funny and dramatic and musical all at the same time, very much as Bill himself is. He is a modern vaudevillian. So that's what the show's about. But what I'd like you to do is to take a think about what you know about Bill Bailey. Maybe even go and read his bio somewhere. Find out a bit more about him because he's an incredible guy. He's been an actor and a comedian and a musician. He's also very much a naturalist, a lover of the natural world. He's a world adventurer. He's been to all sorts of amazing places. He's done quite his share of tramping over the landscape. He's, in fact, had a TV show recently about walking with people the long way to their pub, going over hills and dales in England to get to a local pub for a drink with people. So he's done all sorts, has Bill. My question for you is, if you could take Bill Bailey anywhere in Tasmania, where would you take him and why? Have a think about that. Looking for a little bit of creativity today. If you can answer that question to our satisfaction, we're looking for the most satisfying answer for the north and for the south. So the shows are Albert Hall in Launceston on Sunday the 13th. So this Sunday, that is a sold out show. And Rest Point in Hobart Monday the 14th, which is very nearly sold out. Very nearly. So if you want to go to one of those, it's going to be very hard to get tickets unless you win ours. So give us a call and let me know where you would like to take Bill Bailey in Tasmania and why you would like to take him there. We will assemble a little list of those and we'll come up with our two favourites, one for each end of the state, and we'll let you know at the end of today who are our winners taking home their Bill Bailey tickets. 1-300-222-936 is my number, by the way. Once you've figured out where you'd like to take Bill and why, 1-300-222-936. Now, the digging has begun at Macquarie Point, clearing the way for the future stadium. And Erica Betts, who is Minister for Macquarie Point Urban Renewal, posted a photo of what had been found under the dirt, which is the foundations of the old railway shed.

0: Now, it turns out that the shed was actually pretty special in its day, and we're going to hear about why from Tony Cohen OAM, former train driver and transport historian. Tony, g'day, how are you doing?
1: Very good, Joel. You're looking well too.
0: Oh, thank you very much. My head is gleaming. That's the important part. I put the proper polish on the bonce. Now, what is the proper term for this shed? Because it's not just a shed, is it?
1: No, it's a locomotive shed. It's called the roundhouse. It's simple because it's round. It's shaped like a big tyre. It's got a big hole in the centre. So it was...
0: Now, it turns out that the shed was actually pretty special in its day, and we're going to hear about why from Tony Cohen OAM, former train driver and transport historian. Tony, g'day, how are you doing?
1: Very good, Joel. You're looking well too.
0: Oh, thank you very much. My head is gleaming. That's the important part. I put the proper polish on the bonce. Now, what is the proper...

0: T1 tracks radiating away from the centre of the turntable, right around. So that's one way of having one shed to hold a large number of engines. If you had one long shed, it'll be very, very long. So this is how it was done. And, of course, you have to turn engines around anyway, so the turntable fits right into the middle of that. So there you go.
1: So
0: it's pretty big.
1: You'd just drive your train onto the turntable. It would turn around to one of the exits, and then the train would just kind of chuff out to its exit and sit there facing out onto the world. Much like, I think, Thomas the Tank Engine has a place like that, doesn't he?
0: Yes, they're fairly common. Roundhouses all around the world, really. They weren't just here. We had two large ones in Tasmania, the other one being in Launceston.
1: And they were quite actually big, weren't they?
0: Oh, yeah, it's pretty big. They made it timber, most of them. They were just timber with, dare I say it, asbestos roof. That's how things were, corrugated asbestos sheets. They're all like that.
1: Oh, look, I reckon probably about 10% of people listening to us right now have asbestos within 10 feet of them.
0: Oh, yeah, they do. Yeah, most houses, older houses have got it, didn't they?
1: Yeah, absolutely.
0: Yeah, but we didn't worry about things like that then, Joel. We didn't know much about it.
1: We didn't know there was something to worry about. We just thought this stuff is fireproof and it's really easy to get.
0: That's right, yeah.
1: Okay, but why did Tasmania need a particularly big roundhouse?
0: We had lots of trains. We had lots of engines to pull them. It's not like it is now, Joel. Back then, you had lots of shorter trains and lots more of them because everything went by rail. I think we talked about this when we were talking about Stoner a week or two ago. And there were no large vehicles on the roads right up until the mid to late 70s when semi-trailers started taking over.
1: Yeah,
0: we had nothing until then. Everything went by train.
1: If you imagine replacing every truck on the road with a train, it starts to make sense, doesn't it?
0: It certainly does, yeah. And, of course, we had lots of passenger trains as well.
1: Yeah.
0: Including a very good suburban railway service, which should still be there, by the way.
1: Now, when was this roundhouse built, Tony?
0: When?
1: Yeah.
0: It was built in 1914. All that land, Macquarie Point these days, was reclaimed, most of that. And that all started from the very late 1890s and was completed about 1914 for the Ocean Pier and the waterfront development to make better areas for shipping and cargo and so forth. And, of course, a big goods yard was built for the railway as well. And in between the goods yard and what we called the top yard where the station was, which is where you are now, there was an intermediate level, and that's where the locomotive yard was. It was fairly extensive. The roundhouse was at the gasworks end of the whole bit of land there. And, of course, further out from the roundhouse, when engines left the roundhouse, they'd go past a coal stage, which was probably the longest one in the state. It was a big two-sided wooden platform with a high-level track in the middle of that, which the coal was delivered along and tipped out of the wagons onto the lower level, and elevators carted it from there up onto the tenders of the engines, because that's what they burnt, coal.
1: Now,
0: that's how it all was. It was a busy place.
1: You used to actually work there.
0: I worked there. I started off in there. Engineman, that's what we called ourselves. The engineman started off as a cleaner. Or a trainee engine was the official term, but I can tell you it was cleaner. But whilst you were cleaning things, especially around the bottoms of engines where the wheels and the connecting rods and things are, you learnt about how they worked. So it was a good apprenticeship scheme, I suppose, to become a fireman. And after about 4 months, I was lucky enough to get out firing earlier in my career there, and I fired engines for about 8.5 years before I became a driver. So it takes a while to do these things. And of course, I was there in the diesel era as well. So we had multitude of mixture of steam and diesel engines. But as a cleaner, we used to have three shifts, and one of them was night shift starting at 11 o'clock at night. And you would start then, and the first job you'd have to do was go and light up. That's light up a new fire in the engines in the shed that were there, ready for them to get warmed up and steam up, ready for the next day's work. Because they didn't sit in sheds all the time with the fire in them to keep them hot, because you have to look after an engine that's got a fire in it, because
1: yes,
0: it's got a pressure vessel there. So you can't just let it

0: sit around and forget about it. So they were had their fires dumped when they came in off a train, and then we'd come in overnight when we were there and look after them. So that was what we used to do, as well as clean an engine in the middle of the night.
1: You're listening to 936 ABC Hobart and ABC Northern Tasmania. This is Afternoons with Joel Reinberger. Tony Cohen, OAM, is with us, former train driver and transport historian, talking about the roundhouse, the base of which was revealed in the digging at Macquarie Point there. Now, cleaning a train. How do you go about cleaning a train, Tony?
0: Well, hang on, Joel. We must get our terminology right here. It's not a train. A locomotive is not a train.
1: Okay.
0: A train is made up of a locomotive plus wagons and carriages,
1: etc. Okay. Yeah. So how do you go about cleaning your locomotive?
0: Kerosene and a rag and kerosene of water, and you just polished everything up with kerosene, and when it dried off a bit, you could polish it. And they used to come up very nicely. But it was a dirty job, very dirty job.
1: And
0: everything to do with that sort of work was dirty. Yeah.
1: Oh, look, you're burning coal. Everything's covered in coal smoke. Everything's grotty, isn't it?
0: It wasn't just coal smoke. It was oil and grease and stuff that was splattered about the place. When wheels turn around, they splatter grease everywhere. If there's too much grease being put in, these sort of things, you know, it's just the way it was. And it was dirty in the sense of particularly lighting up engines, because when you lit them up, it was done with wood, not coal. You can't just put a match to coal and let it burn. It won't burn.
1: Yep.
0: You've got to get some heat there. So we burn wood, and quite often the wood was green, sappy stuff. And on cold mornings, I can remember walking into the shed on very cold mornings, it would just be a fog of steam, water vapour, you know, floating around inside the shed. You couldn't see a thing in there, but there are stuff that was from the wood burning used to drip down off the roof in long drips, you know.
1: The creosote, the water and creosote dripping off the roof.
0: So, yeah, pretty messy, that sort of thing. But you just got used to it. These things were there. That's the way things were.
1: Sophie has asked, what happened to the turntable? Do you know where that went?
0: Yes. Yeah, I helped pull it out, actually. That was in the roundhouse was... Finally, the shed was demolished because part of it blew down in the, I think it was about 1980 or thereabouts, and a little bit earlier than that. And then the rest of it was pulled down. So it was still used as a shed, but it was a lot different, but no roof over it, of course. But it was finally gotten rid of in the mid-1980s when a new yard was built there. So the turntable was given, I think, to the Bellarine Peninsula Railway, which is a tourist and heritage railway that runs from Queenscliff in Victoria.
1: And that's a lovely thing to do with it. Actually have it still being used. I think that's very nice. On our text, 0438 922 936, this person says, the roundhouse on Chalk Farm in London must be the most famous of them. All those great rock gigs. So they do apparently rock and roll gigs at a roundhouse.
0: Oh, I didn't know about that one, but I do know of other places that similar things happen in. Some have been turned into various, like some big railway stations in England have been turned into shopping centres, believe it or not. Those sort of things. There's a bit of reuse for some of these historical buildings, because the roundhouses in England and places were brick mainly, made of brick and steel, whereas here they were wooden. And they don't last forever. They were just posts driven into the ground and everything built up on top of them that way. They were never built to last 100 years, but they didn't do a bad job.
1: Yeah. Tony Cohen, OAM, is a former train driver and transport historian and author as well, giving us some background today on the roundhouse, the base of which has been found as they dig out Macquarie Point, preparing for the stadium to be built. Tony Cohen, great to chat to you today. Thank you kindly.
0: It's a pleasure, Joel. Anytime.
1: In a moment, we'll take some of your calls to try and win yourself Bill Bailey tickets. You've got to tell me where in Tasmania you take him and why.
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1: So we've got these Bill Bailey tickets to give away. I've got a double pass for Hobart and a double pass for Launceston. So Hobart on Monday coming and Launceston on Sunday coming. And we know that Launceston is absolutely sold out. So these are your last chance to get tickets there. And I'm going to give away a double pass at each end of the state. You've got to tell me where you would take Bill Bailey and why. Mark from Risdon Vale. G'day, mate. How are you doing?
3: Good, thanks. How are you, Joel?
1: I am marvellous. Okay, where would you take Bill?
3: So firstly, I'd take him over to my house just to relax a bit and talk about where we were going to go.
1: Yep.
3: And so what we would do, we would end up going up the mountain because 2 years ago, I was walking up the mountain with my friend and I looked at the track and I thought, I pointed at this dude and this dude goes, yeah, it's me. It was Bill Bailey.
1: You're taking him back to his old haunts.
3: Well, we never got to finish my walk because we were walking for a couple of hours and all he talked about, all he wanted to know about was me and my job and everything. He was a really nice guy. And so I want to finish my journey up the mountain with him.
1: Okay, where would you aim for? Would you actually aim for the very top?
3: No, I'd take him, into the amphitheatre.
1: Okay. Okay.
3: Yes, because it's beautiful. He could sing in there for me.
1: Oh, very nice. Very nice, Mark. I like that. That's a lovely idea. Thank you kindly.
3: Thanks, man.
1: Let's see. Gus in St. Helens. I presume you want to have a go at the Launceston tickets there, Gus?
4: Yes, Joel. Thanks. How are you?
1: I'm good, thank you. And where would you take him?
4: Well, I'd take him to the Serpentarium in St. Helens, which is a really interesting place. And seeing as how he likes all kinds of animals, he'd see lots of snakes, obviously. And they've got a massive anaconda there, huge, you know, a human-size eating anaconda. but then after that, I'd bring him home to our place because we've got an 83-year-old cockatoo called Jojo, who's actually quite naughty and funny. He's got a cockatoo as well, and I know that he likes cockatoos, and we'd give him a cup of tea and he could have a talk to Jojo.
1: Oh, very nice, Gus. I didn't know there was a Serpentarium at St. Helens. How long has that been there?
4: Oh, it's been there about 4 or 5 years now. Yeah.
1: Okay.
4: It's actually a lovely attraction. If you're ever in the area, you know, I highly recommend it. And you can have a cup of tea or, you know, something to eat there as well if you want to.
1: Oh, very, very nice. Where did you get your 82-year-old cockatoo? Has it been in the family ever since?
4: No. Well, it was owned by somebody for 60 years before we had it. And person who was actually had a terminal illness and was more worried about his cockatoo than he was about passing on. And he was so worried. My wife, who loves birds, we've got a whole fleet of canaries, said, oh, well, if the worst comes to the worst, I'll look after your bird for you, and sort of made a bit of a promise there. Anyway, the next thing they phoned up and said, please come and get the cockatoo.
1: And now is it your place?
4: Yeah, so now we've had Jojo for 2 or 3 years, and... she's just a delight. She makes us laugh every day.
1: Okay. And how does she live? Is she in a cage? Is she in like a big kind of area? Is she free to move around the home?
4: She's in a cage, but every afternoon we let her out into, we've got an enclosed area on our veranda.
1: Yep.
4: And she wanders around in the enclosed area with... all of the other birds, the canaries are in cages. She wanders around where the canaries are and has a good time. We've built a little cubby for her and she gets in there and we fill the... we've got a big old copper washer, which we fill with sand and things. And they love hiding in little dark spaces. So we get lots of cardboard boxes from our local grocers and so on. And she climbs in and out of these cardboard boxes and shreds them and makes a hell of a mess. But we don't mind. We love it.
1: Does she get on well with the canaries?
4: Yeah, she doesn't hassle the canaries at all, and they just keep singing regardless.
1: Oh, how lovely. Gus, thank you so much. I really loved to talk to you today.
4: Yeah, you too. Thank you.
1: The Serpentarium. It's in Helens. I love that. It's like having Seahorse World on the coast. It's just this strange, interesting thing we've got going on there. I've got to go there. I love snakes. Fiona's in Kettering. Hello, Fiona.
5: Hello. How are you?
1: I am marvellous. And where would you take Bill Bailey?
5: Well, I'd bring him down here to Kettering to sit on our deck looking over the marina and get him to spin a couple of yarns.
1: Oh, very nice. Very nice. I understand you're a spinner yourself.
5: I am a spinner, and whether he can use the spinner or not, he can spin a yarn. I know that.
1: Oh, very nice. What's the view like from your house, Fiona?
5: Straight over the whole of the marina out towards Bruny Island.
1: Oh, that's glorious. That's such a beautiful marina, isn't it, there too?
5: It is a beautiful marina, and we have our own little weather bureau down there, so the sun shines most of the time.
1: Oh, good on you, Fiona. Lovely idea. Thank you kindly, Fiona in Kettering there. We're trying to give away our Bill Bailey tickets, and you've got to tell us where you would take Bill Bailey and why. Jane at Blackmans Bay says, the Serpentarium is fantastic. You have to visit. They give an excellent talk every afternoon and take a few of the pythons around so everyone can pat and hold one. Jane at Blackmans Bay, brilliant. Okay, we're going to have to talk to the Serpentarium. Okay, I'm going to have to find that person who gives that talk and have a bit of a snake chat at some point. Now, there's a couple of people sending texts, and I've decided today you got to call. You've got to call. So I'm not going to read your texts out about Bill Bailey. You've got to call and put your voice on the radio and tell us about it that way. As Carol in Lonnie has. Hello, Carol. How are you?
6: Oh, good afternoon, Joel. Yeah, very well, thank you.
1: And
6: yeah.
1: Where would you go with Bill?
6: I'd take Bill to Bridport on the north coast.
1: Yeah.
6: And take him to the beach and get him to jump off Elephant Rock.
1: Nice. Okay, tell me about Elephant Rock.
6: So it's, lovely big rock in the bay just off the main beach in Bridport. Kids that grew up there, and my husband's one of them, spent, many, many lovely long summer days jumping off Elephant Rock into the water. And, it's something that our grandchildren have done nowadays. And, the water up here is blue and pristine and much warmer than the southern waters. I think
1: yes.
6: You enjoy it.
1: Yes, I'll agree with that. Having had a holiday recently on the north coast, we went and stayed at Stanley last summer. It was like, wow, the water's more nice here than it is in Hobart. It's lovely.
6: We were in Stanley last week, actually, and Stanley is just stunning. That'd be another place to take him. But Bridport's my choice.
1: I love that. Rock. Okay. And now, are you swimming at the moment?
6: I haven't, but my husband has, though. My husband swam all through the winter, actually. He's he's pretty impervious, though. So he's been swimming all through the winter and reckons that the temperature hasn't been too bad at all.
1: Okay, lovely, Carol. I appreciate it. Thank you.
6: Okay, thanks, Joel. Thanks.
1: Carol in Launceston, you're listening to 936 ABC Hobart and ABC Northern Tasmania with Joel Reinberger. And we are asking you where you would take Bill Bailey for your chance to win double pass to see him this weekend. Ali is at Boat Harbour. Hello, Ali. How are you doing?
7: Yeah, great. Thank you, Joel. I would like to take Bill to the edge of the world, Arthur River. And because I know it's breathtaking in a stunning spot. And then. Arawa.
1: Sorry, I missed you then. After then, you disappeared. Your phone call disappeared. The wind blew it away. So edge of the world, right. And then?
7: Oh, we might have had to have a refreshment at Marawa, the pub there, and then take him on the road to nowhere to Corinna pub. It's a long journey, so it'd be great fun on all the way with Bill.
1: Ah, okay then. And the journey is the destination in this case, Ali.
7: That's right. Well, it's such a unique Tasmanian wilderness area.
1: Yeah, yeah. And look, and hey, Edge of the World and Road to Nowhere, you just know that they would turn up in his future comedy sets, don't you?
7: Well, there'd be something that Bill would find amusing about it, but he's an absolute, his musical knowledge and his ornithological knowledge.
1: Absolutely.
7: And the history of the area. It's a true part of Tasmania's wilderness and indigenous history, which I think he'd enthrall in.
1: Lovely, Ali. Thank you so much.
7: My pleasure. Thanks, Joel. Cheerio.
1: Bob's in Trevellyn. G'day there, Bob.
8: How's it going?
1: Oh, I'm good, thank you. You're not talking about... Are you talking about Bill Bailey? Or are you talking about railways or a bit of both?
8: Railways. Okay. I'm from a railway family in Cornwall, England.
1: Yep.
8: And my uncle lived in a cottage that was basically next to the single box or a caretaker to the turntable where they based the TV series on... it's slipping my mind, but it's Thomas the Tank Engine. And it's still intact and it's heritage listed. And it's right in the middle of this village or tri-village where there's three different villages combined. And in the middle is this railway turntable. And all my family were railway people. One was an engine driver, one was a guard. And my actual father was a stonemason on the railways building tunnels and platforms. Okay. So I had a upbringing in railway cottages.
1: And so when Thomas the Tank Engine came on the TV, did you look at that and go, oh, I know that?
8: Well, I didn't twig initially because I was too old. I wasn't paying attention. Yeah.
1: Now, did you grow up wanting to be a railway man as well?
8: No, I didn't. I wanted to come to Australia. So I finished up here.
1: Okay. Now, why did you want to come to Australia, Bob?
8: Oh, that's a long story, but I came out as a child migrant. And I came out one of those populate the empire schemes. Yeah.
1: Ah, does that mean you're a 10 pound pom?
8: No, I'm a nothing pom. nothing.
1: You're a two bob pom. Good on you, Bob. Lovely to hear from you. Thank you kindly. Another texter says, Joel, I think there was a locomotive turntable at Anthill Ponds in the Midlands. P.S. on the subject of Bill Bailey, I'd take him to Sarah Island and the sunny west coast for a spot of thylacine watching. Oh, that's very sweet. Now, that said, I've decided that it's going to have to be a phone call. We're not going to award the prize to somebody who isn't calling us. So don't text us about Bill Bailey. You need to call. 1-300-222-936 is the number for that. Now, Perry from Wynyard is on the line, but I'm going to have to get to you after the news, Perry, so I'm going to ask you to hang on if that's all right there. If you've got any further thoughts on this, about where you would like to take Bill Bailey, then you can call it through 1-300-222-936. We will interrupt the Bill Bailey talk, though, after the news, so we can talk about arthritis. We've got our health check. We've got the arthritis expert, the biggest arthritis expert you could possibly ask for, who's the head of the rheumatology department at the Royal, coming in to talk arthritis. Happy to take your questions. Again, the number 1-300-222-936, or you could text one of those 0438-922-936. For the moment, though, it is time for the 2 o'clock ABC News.
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1: We're going to find out how many fish are at QVMAG in a little while. You might be very surprised at the answer to that.
11: Good afternoon, Guy Stainer with ABC News. The Victorian Court of Appeal has denied a second bail attempt made by a woman accused of owning a slave while living in Syria. James Oten reports.
12: Zainab Ahmed is accused of treating a teenage slave badly and ordering her to do chores after the father of the accused purchased the Yazidi girl in 2017. After Ms. Ahmed's bail was denied in June, the Victorian Court of Appeal also found exceptional circumstances for bail had not been met, Justice James Elliott said Ms. Ahmed's isolation in custody was a reflection of the charges and there was no evidence yet the case would face lengthy delays. He said bail would pose an unacceptable risk to the community.
11: A witness in the Mexican trial of the three men accused of killing Australian brothers Callum and Jake Robinson and their friend Carter Road 2 years ago says she was told each man

0: was shot three times. The ABC's Carrington Clark was in court.
1: The mother of Carter Road, Paige Road, appeared via video link in the Ensenada courtroom to give her testimony. She lovingly called her youngest son a great guy who she missed every day. She said she was told that all three victims had been shot three times, her son once in the arm and twice in the head. She said although she wasn't an expert, it, quote, looked like an execution to her. The ABC approached local Mexican authorities to confirm her testimony, but they refused to comment. Carrington Clark, ABC News, Ensenada.
0: Tasmanian Industry Minister Felix Ellis says it's disappointing a North West Council has asked the state to intervene in the planning assessment of an AI data centre. The La Trobe Council has received a development application for a 52 megawatt capacity AI data centre on part of the former Wesley Vale pulp mill site. At a special meeting on Monday, councillors voted to ask the state government to declare the proposal a major project, as council staff say there are issues with assessing data centres under the planning scheme. Mr Ellis repeated the government's position that data centres can be assessed by council under existing processes.
2: Now, of course, like other other projects, these can be challenging decisions for councillors to work through, but that doesn't mean that it isn't a decision that they should ultimately be making one way or the other against the planning scheme.
0: Family members of two children killed in a car rollover in Melbourne's West are mourning their loss as the remaining victims continue to be treated in hospital. Costa Haritos reports from the Royal Children's Hospital.
3: Emotional family members arrived at the hospital this morning, where five children are receiving care for non-life-threatening injuries. Yesterday, a 7-year-old girl died at the scene, while an 11-year-old boy passed away in hospital overnight. A 34-year-old woman who was driving the four-wheel drive near Parwen when it rolled over is also recovering following yesterday's crash. Police are continuing to probe what caused the incident and are calling for anyone who may have seen the crash to get in touch or pass on any dashcam footage.
0: There are calls for the federal government to do more to encourage international migrants to move to the regions. New research from the Regional Australia Institute shows regional areas received just over 17% of migrants in the 2024-25 financial year. According to the Institute, 28% of Australia's population growth is projected to go to the regions under current policy settings. CEO Liz Ritchie says more needs to be done in order to address skill shortages outside the capital cities.
4: We're really at a crossroad in this country. We need to make a decision about whether we want to continue to funnel more people into our capital cities and create a future of megacities, or whether we really want to take advantage of regional Australia. So we need to ensure that we've got the planning system that supports that.
0: In sport, cricket, New South Wales has issued a statement opposing the privatisation of the Big Bash League, saying it risks leaving cricket worse off. It follows Cricket Australia's decision to privatise the Melbourne Renegades by the start of next season and to allow other states to sell some or all of their clubs. Cricket New South Wales says it runs its two teams, the Sydney Sixers and Sydney Thunder, at a profit. It says the privatisation of the Big Bash threatens the growth of community cricket. To Tasmania's weather, there are gale warnings for the lower and southeast coasts and strong wind warnings for most remaining coastal waters. Showers mainly about western, central and southern parts today, mostly fine elsewhere. It's currently 13 degrees in Hobart, Devonport and Burnie. Right now it's 15 degrees in Launceston. ABC News.
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13: Right, if you're interested in Bill Bailey tickets, hold your horses. I can't take any more calls for a moment. I've got a few entrants here that I'm going to talk to, and then we're going to get on to arthritis and we'll come back to Bill Bailey after that. So, where would you take Bill Bailey in Tasmania for your chance to win tickets to see him? Perry in Wynyard. G'day, how are you doing?
8: Very well, thank you, Joel. And I was very sad to have missed out on getting tickets to Bill Bailey, as we did go and see him when he was here a few years ago.
13: He was fantastic, isn't he? He's just brilliant, live.
8: Yeah.
13: All right. What have you got for me? Where would you like to take him and why?
8: I think that he would love to see the Tarkine and go to Corinna, do the loop track, or go up the river, whichever he's feeling energetic or not, and have a drink and a meal at the pub, which is just stunning. And something that he, different to most places that he's had an opportunity to absorb and soak in the atmosphere of that beautiful country.
13: Absolutely. Lovely idea, Perry. Thank you kindly. Jim at Montague Bay, how are you doing?
14: G'day, Joel. How you going, mate?
13: Good, good. And where would you take Bill?
14: Well, the lady just before may have beat me to the bloody draw on that one, old mate. I was going to say, what we call it, Sarah Island.
13: Yep.
14: Right? You know, that lovely prison within a prison, and the rest of the sunny West Coast, Queenstown, architecture, right the way up through to California, you know.
13: Yep.
14: And while I'm at it, is just a quick one for you, Joel, getting back to the train stuff. I believe there was a railway turntable at Ant Hill Ponds back in the day too.
13: Okay, another one.
14: In the Midlands. I'm pretty sure there was, but we'll stand correcting. So,
13: well, look, if there's one thing we know about the people who love trains, they will know and they will correct you, Jim.
14: A quick correction there, old mate, and that is, I'm sorry, a locomotive turntable, if you don't mind.
13: Jim, you've been listening carefully, and I can only admire you for that. Good on you, mate. Thank you kindly. Paul's in Devonport. G'day, Paul.
15: G'day.
13: And where would you like to take Bill?
15: Well, I know he's got a love of birds and also animal rescue, so I take him to the Mole Creek Wildlife Park, to the raptor rescue refuge, refuge that we have there. And he could also have a look at some of our unique wildlife there at Mole Creek, Tasmania's wildlife.
13: Yeah, Trawunna, I presume you're talking about there?
15: Yes, yes. And no, at Mole Creek, so, yep. And then also then we'll probably do a bit of a tour of some craft breweries on the way back to through to Devonport.
13: Oh, okay, craft breweries. Because I had my note said craft places, but I think craft breweries is within what he loves. Good on you, Paul. Thank you kindly. That's a lovely idea. Margaret in Devonport, our final caller about Bill Bailey for the moment. Where would you like to take him?
16: Good afternoon, Joel. I would like to take him to the village of Lower Crackpot. The person who started that had a wicked sense of humour, and I think Bill Bailey would certainly appreciate it. It's in an area called Staverton, Lower Wilmot area. And from there, I'd like to take him on a tour of certain places around Tasmania that include lovely names like Paradise and Golden Valley and the Promised Land.
13: Oh,
16: and
13: nice.
16: Somebody else has stolen my thunder here a little bit, but I would also take him to Corinna for an overnight stay. Absolute bliss. A meal at the tavern or hotel, whatever you call it there, and the most peaceful evening you will ever spend in your life.
13: Lovely. I love the idea of taking him into places where the names will stick with him. Paradise and Lower Crackpot and Promised Land. That's a very sweet idea. They'd turn up in next year's gig, I reckon. Good on you. Thank you so much for being with us today, Margaret.
16: Thank you. Bye.
13: I will open the lines again for more calls about Bill Bailey in a little while. I do have one text here saying, Anne, I will forgive you. Hopefully you will forgive me. I meant to be working, not listening to you, so I can't call. I would take Bill Bailey to the Wild West to soak up the atmosphere, visit the Gordon River, a great example of how people can get together and preserve our wild places there. And a couple of other ideas there for Bill, but I'm not going to read any more texts about Bill. You've got to give me a bell. In just a moment, what do you want to know about arthritis? Have you got a question? We can answer it for you, 1-300-222-936.
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13: It's time for our weekly health check now, and let's talk arthritis, that grinding pain that besets most of us eventually. Whether you've got funny fingers, a creaking back, or that knee that seizes up, this is for you. Do you have a question for our arthritis expert? Please call us now on 1300 222 936 if you do. Our expert is Dr. Michael Gingold, head of the Department of Rheumatology at the Royal Hobart Hospital, and he is back by popular demand because last time he was on, we got lots of questions for him. Dr. Gingold, g'day. How are you doing?
19: I'm good, thanks, Joel. Thanks for having me.
13: Now, let's talk about who gets arthritis. Yep. Is there a way to tell early on you're going to get it?
19: There's no way to tell early on, but the short answer is that anyone can get arthritis. So arthritis is a condition that affects people of all ages, of all backgrounds. While it does get more common as we get older, it is something that's seen in all age groups.
13: Is there a genetic component to it? Do we know?
19: Certainly. So arthritis, if we go back a step, I guess arthritis is a catch-all term for a group of conditions that cause joint pain and swelling and difficulty with function and mobility. And so the different types of arthritis have different risks. But broadly speaking, there is a genetic component to all of them. That doesn't mean that it's inherited, but what it does mean is that, I guess the way I explain it to my patients is that we're dealt a genetic hand when we're born.
13: Yep.
19: You know, so we're all dealt this genetic hand, and some people have a better hand than others and their hand may not have any risk. Some people might have a very high risk. But for most people, just that genetic hand is not enough. There's usually something else that has to come along and trigger the arthritis. And so there are other risk factors. So, for example, things like smoking for rheumatoid arthritis, gum disease for rheumatoid arthritis.
13: Gum disease?
19: Yeah, gum disease.
13: How does gum disease end up giving you rheumatoid arthritis?
19: Lots of people have gum disease, and certainly not all of them get rheumatoid arthritis, but there is an association there that we think is to do with the way the immune system gets activated related to gum inflammation. So, you know, better make sure you brush your teeth and keep flossing.
13: Because rheumatoid arthritis, is that the one where your immune system is attacking it?
19: Yeah, absolutely it is. It's the most common inflammatory arthritis that affects the community. So it affects between 1.5% and 2% of the population. And what happens in rheumatoid arthritis is that for a lot of reasons, many of which we don't understand, but many of which relate to things like genetics and smoking and gum disease and other things, your immune system, in addition to doing the things it's supposed to be doing, like fighting infection and protecting you from, you know, nasties in the environment, can get a little bit confused and start to cause inflammation in the joints by attacking them.
13: Now, question for my guest rheumatologist here. Have there been any recent advances on fibromyalgia? Is that part of your...
19: Yeah, so fibromyalgia is a different condition. Fibromyalgia is not really an arthritis. Fibromyalgia is more of a pain condition. And I guess just to explain a little bit about what fibromyalgia is that it is a condition where people feel pain in their muscles and joints. And it's usually accompanied by a range of other symptoms like extreme fatigue, sleep disturbance, difficulty with memory and concentration. The so-called fibro fog is what people with the condition call it. And it's related to the way our body processes pain and senses pain. So people might have a nerve, like the nerves that sense pain might be overly switched on and sense the pain too readily, or it might misinterpret signals. So, for example, someone squeezing you on your shoulder, for you it might just feel like pressure, but for someone with fibromyalgia, it would feel like pain. So, to answer the question about recent advances, there's nothing specific that's newly available in Australia from a medication perspective. The treatment of fibromyalgia is really a combination of things. So we do see that treatments can be beneficial, like medications that calm down those pain signals from the nerves. But there are also other modalities that we know can be really helpful for people with fibromyalgia. And they include things like exercise and physical activity, pacing strategies to make sure that you don't have this boom and bust cycle of energy that a lot of people with fibro can get. And then other things like pain management psychology and other pain management strategies. So it's about kind of having a team to help you manage it.
20: It's interesting. I've had back pain fairly consistently for this year, and I think it's mainly just from tension. And I did a course. I did a course which was all of those things. I had a pain psychologist. Mm-hmm. I had a whole education program about how pain works, and it's helped me enormously. Mm. It's incredible how much my pain is lowered from what it was earlier in the year. I'm much more functional and happy now day to day because I'm not feeling that pain all the time. And psychology and gentle exercise and stuff all was enormously helpful. So, I can only recommend if you have a chance to take that path, you try it, because I found it really, really helpful to have.
19: There's a really good evidence base for all of that.
20: Yeah.
19: And it is very effective. And I think that sometimes as doctors, we can be a little bit too quick to prescribe medications and find it a lot harder to prescribe things like exercise and psychology.
20: Yeah, because people will take a pill because it takes 4 seconds a day. But doing an hour of exercise every day is a much tougher pill to swallow for a lot of people, I think. You're listening to Afternoons with Joel Reinberger on ABC Radio Hobart and ABC Northern Tasmania. My guest is Dr. Michael Gingold, head of the Department of Rheumatology at the Royal, answering your arthritis questions. Bob says, why is arthritis worse on some days than others? And it doesn't seem to be anything to do with the weather. So certainly changes in barometric pressure are popularly supposed to bring on certain arthritic pain. Mm-hmm. So why is arthritis better some days and worse on others?
19: It's a great question. And if I knew the answer, I probably wouldn't be a rheumatologist.
20: Nobel laureate.
19: there's a lot of factors that contribute to joint pain. So it can be a range of things. So a lot of people attribute worsening symptoms to things like the weather, but we also know that kind of things that you've been doing, you know, if you've been using your joints more, they might hurt a bit more. It doesn't mean you're causing yourself any harm, it just means that you've used joints that have pain in them. And then other things like how much pain relief you've taken, how much sleep you've had, and then sometimes it just doesn't seem to be a reason. And that's one of the difficulties kind of living with these conditions, is the inconsistency. And that a lot of people struggle with. And I think that, you go to your rheumatologist and the rheumatologist says, so how are you going? You know, and that's like an easy question. You know, it's like, well, today I feel like this, but yesterday I felt like that. So I often talk to my patients more about the climate rather than the temperature of their condition. So, you know, a temperature is something that, you know, varies from day to day. We go and check the temperature every, you know, on ABC, on the ABC website every day. But the climate is the overall feel of how things have been over the past month or 2 months. So that's what I discuss with my patients.
20: Now, does the weather have any effect? Because I've got a question from C about exactly that. Can the weather affect you?
19: Yeah, so there's weather can affect the way we perceive joint pain, but it doesn't affect the rates of arthritis. Okay, so that's an important distinction to make. So there's just as much arthritis in far north Queensland as there is in, you know, southern Tasmania.
20: Yep.
19: But changes in barometric pressure, changes in humidity, lower temperatures, these have all been associated with the way people perceive their joint pain. There's actually quite a, interestingly, some of the studies are inconsistent and actually show opposite things, there is clearly an impact, and I don't think we really understand why that is.
20: Louis in Latana says, if you first get arthritis in the hips, does that necessarily mean you'll get it in the knees and hands as well?
19: No, it doesn't. I'm assuming Louis's talking about osteoarthritis, which is the most common type of arthritis to affect the hips. And there are a range of things that relate to why people get arthritis in various joints. And one of those things, there are some things that are common across all the joints, like genetic risk and things like having overweight or obesity increases your risk of osteoarthritis, but also things like the shape of the joint also have an effect. And particularly that's important for the hip joint, which is a ball and socket joint, right? So the shape of the ball and the socket can actually increase your chances of having arthritis in those joints. But it may not actually have anything to do with getting arthritis anywhere else.
20: Now injuries that you've had in your life can also lead to arthritis.
19: Yeah.
20: When I did my ACL, that's one of the things the sports doctor told me. This guarantees you to get arthritis in that knee 10 years earlier than you'll get it in the other knee.
19: It's not a great guarantee to get, is it?
20: I'd like my money back, please.
19: You could soften that and say it increases the risk of getting arthritis early. But, you know, it is, like damage to joints, in the past, injuries, things like that all increase the risk of arthritis in that joint.
20: If you've got a question to add, by all means, give us a call, 1-300-222-936. Shannon's asking about more details of the pain management course I did, asking for my mother who suffers from a bad back. It's a commercial product. I can't talk about it on the radio, but I can send you a note a little bit later on that one. Now, this question is, Joel, after being diagnosed with rheumatoid arthritis, I did lots of research and tried a whole food plant-based diet. And when I stick to it, no arthritis symptoms. When I make too many exceptions with meat, dairy, or highly processed foods, back it comes. Worth a try for anyone with arthritis. Completely free and no side effects except for becoming more healthy. I imagine you'd probably lose a bit of weight doing that one as well, frankly. Dietary choices, how much do they impact arthritis?
19: Yeah, so just as a response to that comment, I think that we see a lot that people's diet can influence their joint pain. And lots of people try various things to exclude from their diet to improve their symptoms. There's no good evidence base for diet management of, in particular, rheumatoid arthritis. And one of the concerns with rheumatoid arthritis is not just how you feel, but also the fact that it does cause irreversible damage to your joints if it's not treated properly. So we'd normally recommend dietary changes for rheumatoid arthritis in conjunction with, I'm going to sound like a good old Western medical health professional, but in conjunction with the treatments that we know also prevent joint damage. So that's my little disclaimer.
20: You're never going to tell someone to not improve their diet, are you?
19: Exactly. And the diet, there's lots of benefits from improving your diet. We do know that carrying excess weight does increase the amount of inflammation in the body. So that's a really important aspect of managing arthritis across the board. Some types of arthritis are more responsive to dietary changes than others. We have seen some trials with fish oils, fish oil supplements being effective for some people with rheumatoid arthritis. We do know that, for example, in a condition like gout, which is another type of arthritis, that's very common, that dietary factors can really influence the way people feel gout as well.
20: On Afternoons with Joel Reinberger, it's on 936 ABC Hobart and ABC Northern Tasmania. We are with Dr. Michael Gingold, Head of the Department of Rheumatology at the Royal, answering your arthritis questions. Of course, as always with a session like this, this is for your information only. It's not personal medical advice. You need to follow up with your own doctor if you would like personal medical advice. Make sure you're getting personal help rather than trusting us. Now, C says, any suggestions on how to prevent arthritic problems later in life? So what's a good lifestyle for someone who wants to prevent arthritis potentially?
19: Don't smoke. Try not to put on weight. And try to keep to a healthy diet that's low in sugar and salt. Are essentially the main things that are important. And exercise is important to maintain your muscle strength as well. And exercise can take various forms for people who already have arthritis, and water-based exercise can be beneficial. We know that there's benefits from doing strength training, from Tai Chi, from Pilates-style exercises. They can all be beneficial. We tend to avoid recommending high-impact exercises for people who already have arthritis.
20: Marilyn asks, can scleroderma be mistaken for arthritis?
19: Well, that's a good question. We got a question about scleroderma last time as well, actually. So scleroderma is a rare condition. It is a condition not necessarily of inflammation, but of fibrosis, which is like thickening of the tissues. And a lot of people with scleroderma can have problems related to their joints and muscles. So actually arthritis can often be a part of having scleroderma, as can having muscle problems as well.
20: Jeff from Burnie says, I have rheumatoid arthritis. It's under control with weekly injections of methotrexate. Will I always need medication or are there other alternatives?
19: Well, disclaimer about this being generic information. We don't consider rheumatoid arthritis to be a condition that we can cure. So what that means is we can put people into remission from their arthritis, like Jeff. It was Jeff, wasn't it?
20: Yep.
19: Like Jeff, where they don't feel any symptoms from their arthritis, they don't have any evidence of inflammation on their blood tests, they don't have any evidence of inflammation when we examine them. But we do know that in people like that who we then withdraw methotrexate therapy, that more than 90% of them will relapse and have a flare-up of their condition and need treatment again. So the answer is discuss with your rheumatologist because there are other, you know, there might be other possibilities, but generally speaking, the answer is people with rheumatoid arthritis are usually on treatment for life.
20: Yep. Brian says, can medications affect arthritis, like statins, for example?
19: There's a lot of different medications out there that can have a range of different side effects. And some people do get what we'd call musculoskeletal side effects, so joint pain or muscle pain from medications. Muscle pain is a not infrequent side effect of statins. Statins themselves, they have a lot of other benefits in terms of reducing cardiovascular risk and stroke and those sorts of things. So it is a balance, and for some people that balance is usually tipped in favour of being on the medication. In terms of specific side effects beyond that of statins, that they're much rarer, you know, related to the muscles.
20: Andrew says, if you get pain in some joints, is there medication to stop the spread of the arthritis?
19: Again, it depends on the type of arthritis. Okay, so for rheumatoid arthritis, that's the sort of thing where you'd be hopefully seeing a specialist about it and having the appropriate treatment, and that should stop it from spreading to other joints. If you have osteoarthritis, then it may not spread to other joints at all, or if it does, if it's going to, then doing things like keeping your weight down and those sorts of things that I mentioned earlier can be beneficial. Beyond that, there's some things that we just don't have as much control over as we'd like.
20: Now, hi, Joel. Is gout classed as an arthritic condition?
19: Yes, it is. I love talking about gout. We can talk about gout.
20: Now, what actually is gout?
19: So gout is a condition where people have too much of a substance in their body called uric acid, which is like a byproduct of cell breakdown. So we all have uric acid in our blood and in our body. Some people have too much of it. And when we have too much of it, it can deposit in the joints as crystals, okay, as uric acid crystals. And they look like teeny tiny microscopic needles that when they then fall into the joint can provoke a lot of inflammation and a lot of pain and swelling and difficulty with movement for the people who get gout. So it's a very treatable condition, gout. So people, you know, basically anyone with gout should be speaking to their doctor to talk about treatments, because it's probably the most treatable of all the conditions that that rheumatologists see.
20: I'm going to have a guess at this one. Christy asks, does stress make arthritis worse? I think yes.
19: Stress makes everything worse, doesn't it?
20: Yeah, so, I mean, exactly.
19: You know, stress certainly makes pain worse. That's for sure. And as you talked about, that interaction between how psychology can help with pain, and we do see how our mood can influence
20: how
19: the way
20: stress
19: we perceive
20: and bad
19: pain.
20: Diet and mood, they all feed into how you feel pain.
19: So the answer is yes. In terms of autoimmune disease, I think the jury is out. There was a big study that looked at whether stressful events triggered autoimmune problems. Unclear, but you know, stress is never really good, is it?
20: No, exactly that. Dr. Michael Gingold is head of the Department of Rheumatology at the Royal Hobart Hospital, answering your questions about arthritis. Thank you so much, Dr. Gingold. Lovely to have you again.
19: My pleasure. Thanks for having me.
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20: Sorry to the people we didn't quite get to there, but there's only so many of those arthritis questions that we can cope with in the time that we've got. Regina at Nubina, I love how your name rhymes there, Regina. How are you doing?
24: I'm well. How are you?
20: I am good. And where would you like to take Bill Bailey?
24: I'd actually like to take him up to the Russell Falls and do some walks up around there. But I'd throw him on the back of a trike first and take him up through New Norfolk, maybe stop at the salmon ponds and the possum shed on the Tyena.
20: Okay, then.
24: He'd get to see a little bit of everything.
20: And why that? What's that? What do you think is the appeal for Bill in that?
24: Nature and history. Particularly up around Russell Falls, is absolutely gorgeous.
20: Yeah.
24: So, you know, I think it's anybody coming to Tasmania should go up around there. And it smells absolutely wonderful up there, so clean.
20: Yeah, there is something about that, isn't there? The clean Tasmanian air, there's something quite delightful about it.
24: Most definitely.
20: Lovely, Regina. Thank you so much.
24: You're welcome.
20: And I now have space to take some more calls about Bill Bailey. So the trick is that we've got double passes to both of Bill Bailey's gigs for this weekend. So we've got a double pass for Launceston at the Albert Hall, which is a sold-out gig on Sunday. And on Monday, he'll be at Hobart at Rest Point, which is very nearly sold out. I think it's only the disability stalls that are left. You're going to have trouble getting into that one. So if you would like to get a double pass to Bill Bailey at your end of the state, then where would you take him and why? And give me a call, 1-300-222-936. It's got to be a call. Don't want to take a text on this one. You've got to talk to me about it. Charlie says, by the way, I thought the train turntable was at Parata. I don't know, Charlie. I don't know, but I'll take your wisdom on that. Coming up very shortly, we're going to be talking to Steph from the Hobart and Launceston magazine. Investigate who's on her cover and particularly have a look at her calendar of events. She's always got so many interesting things going on.

0: I've always loved that. Satellite of Love by Lou Reed on 936 ABC Hobart and ABC Northern Tasmania, where you're listening to Afternoons with Joel Reinberger. And we're keen to hear from you about where you would take Bill Bailey for the chance to win tickets. I've got a double pass for the Hobart and Launceston gigs. And I'll get you to one of those if you do what we think is the most entertaining and interesting trip for Bill. Anne in Belle Reve is next. G'day, Anne.
1: Oh, hi. Before I talk about Bill, there's a locomotive turntable at Strawn behind the Sharon Lee Motel units.
0: Oh, okay. At Strawn.
1: Yes, there is.
0: Okay,
1: yes.
0: Very nice, Anne. Now okay. give us where you're going to take Bill.
1: Oh, so I'd take Bill Bailey because he's such a great musician and banjo player, etc., to the Ferntree Tavern, to the Kunyani Folk Club.
0: Yep.
1: I've got family members that play there, so he'd enjoy that. And then I'd get my brother Peter Marmion to take him down to Port Davey to see the orange-bellied parrots because my brother Pete takes eco tours down there.
0: Oh, nice, yep.
1: And then when he gets back, I would take him up to our bush block at Little Swanport to see the quail thrush that we've got up there, which are quite rarish.
0: Music and birds.
1: Music and birds.
0: That is a lovely trip, Anne. Maybe if okay. Bill can't make it, you can take me one day. Thank you so much.
1: Okay, bye.
0: Sam's at Mountain River. G'day there, Sam. How are you doing?
2: Hey, I'm going well. How are you, John?
0: Marvellous. Where would you take Bill?
2: Well, a few places. I'd like to take him to Raptor Refuge in Kettering to look at the rescue raptors. And then probably we could have some lunch in Margate at the new brewery there. And then we could go to the Inverurie Gardens where, because you quite often see pelicans in on Northwest Bay, that part of Northwest Bay, and we could look at bird life in the gardens as well. And then if we still had some time, he could come to my place and maybe he'd be here when the UTAS team are trapping devils and we might be lucky enough to have a look at some devils.
0: There we go, Sam. You have saved the punchline for the last there. Devil trapping at my place.
2: Yeah.
0: That sounds like Bill Bailey's
2: so
0: heaven.
2: Fantastic. They're here at the moment and it's just wonderful. They do a fantastic job.
0: How do they trap a devil? They've got like a haunch of a goat that they stick in a cage?
2: They've got meat of some kind. I don't know if it's the haunch of a goat. They put it in the white plumbing pipe. They've got a trap made out of that, and they have the bait at the back. And, the devils, all the quolls and sometimes cats make their way in there and get trapped. And then they come the next day, see what they've caught. And if it's a devil, they microchip them and then they they take samples, blood and tissue samples and measurements, and then they let them go. So we've had one young, healthy male, last year's baby so far this trip. They're not actually catching many this time, which is a bit sad. But, yeah, it's just fantastic. I love it.
0: I do love – it's the classic – natural scientist that, you know, they're on a tight budget, so they're making their traps out of $4 worth of PVC pipe from the hardware store.
2: Right. They are.
0: Cheers, Sam. Thank you.
2: That's all right. Thank you. Bye.
0: Diana's in Hobart. Hello, Diana.
3: Hello, Joel.
0: And where are you taking Bill?
3: I'd take him out on the Lady Nelson for a sail on a tall ship. It's particularly good in the wild winds of September in Hobart.
0: Oh, very nice. Why do you think he would enjoy that particularly?
3: Oh, everyone enjoys getting out on the water in a tall ship. It's an incredible experience. You can watch these amazing sails go up and feel the wind in your hair.
0: Feeling wind in the hair is not Bill Bailey's strong point, I can tell you that.
3: Wind on your face.

0: got a face.
1: Good on you, Diana. Thank you. Wind in the beard is what we're looking forward to for Bill Bailey there. Patrick in Lonnie. G'day there, man. How you doing?
2: I'm doing very well here in Launceston, enjoying our beautiful September weather.
1: Oh, very nice. And where were you taking Bill in your Uber?
2: Well, what I was thinking of for Bill was he's going to be in the Tamar Valley. So I'd take him to what is one of the best, most modern, best in the world examples of beer, wines and spirits, which is all in the Tamar Valley here. But at the same time, do a little detour, which is basically just 40 minutes from Launceston, Notley Fern Gorge, where we can soak a bit of Gwandonna land from millions of years ago that's living and existing today with our giant tree ferns.
1: Oh, is that a bit of a secret spot for you, Patrick?
2: Yeah, we're not allowed to tell you, so don't tell anyone else about Notley Fern Gorge.
1: Don't go to Notley Fern Gorge. That is the message from Patrick. Thank you so much, Patrick. And our final call for Bill for the time being, Nolene at Beauty Point. Hello, Nolene.
3: Hello, how are you?
1: I'm marvellous, thank you. And where would you take Bill?
3: Well, Notley Fern Gorge sounds very nice. It's a beautiful spot, but I'd bring him to Beauty Point to see the seahorses.
1: Oh, yes.
3: The platypuses, the echidnas, and the spotted handfish.
1: You're going diving with him, are you?
3: No, to Seahorse World and Platypus House.
1: Ah,
3: okay. You would see all of those beautiful creatures in those two places.
1: That's nice. That's an efficient trip.
3: Yes.
1: Beautiful spot, and you've got all the creatures in one place. I love that.
3: That's right. And wineries and places to eat and beautiful water and just a stunning spot to visit.
1: Ah, lovely. Good on you, Nolene. Thank you kindly. Lovely to hear from you all. Talking about where you would take Bill Bailey, we'll put a little break on that and we'll come back with another chance to proffer me where you would take Bill after the 3 o'clock news.
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1: She's been on the road carrying a heavy load and singing this song as she drops off her packages.

0: Stephanie Williams is the editor of the Hobart and Launceston magazine, and the September edition is yours for free at cafes, hotels, hairdressers and hot tubs of Tasmania. Hello. How are you doing there, Stephanie?
1: Good, thanks, Joel. How are you?
0: Good, good. Now, Emma Scalicchi on the cover. Who is she? Why should we know her?
1: So I love this cover. It's such a beautiful, bright, vibrant cover.
0: When you've got cerise hair, yes,
1: know,
0: you do.
1: I love it. It gives me
0: color.
1: Toffee apple vibes. Love it. So Emma is amazing. She's the co-artistic director of Bad Company Theatre, and they're about to open their season of a play called Beyond the Neck.
0: Oh, yes.
1: Yeah, so that's at Salamanca Arts Centre next week, and it's a play by Tom Holloway, and it sensitively explores what happened at Port Arthur 30 years ago. And Emma is actually acting in it as well, so she's very multi-talented.
0: We had the director on last week, Mel King, and she's like, Tom's coming down to watch it.
1: Oh, no pressure, Mel, no pressure. I hope to go and watch it too.
0: And so relevant to us in Tasmania in particular. Now, I also love the combo that Corey Warner offers, that he's a wine guy and hot chip expert.
1: I know. So I have benefited from his knowledge before in his shop in North Hobart, Black Hearts and Sparrows. I didn't know he was a hot chip expert. So now I have to hit him up for those tips as well.
0: Okay. Then I've actually been proposing this to our marketing manager for a little while, that we do Hobart's best hot chips, and then maybe we do Launceston, maybe we do Tasmania's best hot chips. I know where I think they are.
1: Mm-hmm.
0: My son and I have arguments about two places that we think are the best hot chips in Hobart. And
1: I have one. Well, it's top of mind.
0: Okay. Mine's a weird one that you would completely not expect to have chips at all, let alone great chips, and the chips are extraordinary. We'll talk about that off air, Stephanie. We'll talk about that off air. We can't go there promoting great chips. But
1: yes.
0: What a lovely combination to have. Now, I noticed on your thumbs up, saxophone under the bridge. Did you know about this?
1: I did not know about this. And this one came in from a reader. We've had a flurry of reader suggestions for the thumbs up and thumbs down, which I'm absolutely loving. And this one came from a reader. But I failed to ask a very important question, which my son pointed out the other day when he was reading it. Which side of the bridge? I don't know. So I don't know if it's on the Eastern Shore side or the city side.
0: So someone apparently is practicing their sax under the bridge in Hobart. And I've been down there, and the acoustics are sensational.
1: And there's also people that practice the bagpipes around the place that I've heard, but I've never heard someone practicing the saxophone.
0: Well, someone can be practicing the bagpipes two suburbs away and you can hear them.
1: Everyone can hear it.
0: Saxophone.
1: It's no secret.
0: Doesn't carry quite as well as they do.
1: Yeah.
0: And Tassie Book Club. You've got a Tassie Book Club. I love that. I mean, book reviews of Tasmanian books, which is such a bonus for a local publication. But a Tassie Book Club is such a nice thing.
1: Yeah. So it's the Woman Booker Book Club, and they send in their reviews to us every month. And they focus on authors who are writing about Tasmania, or they're from Tasmania, or they've got a connection somehow to Tassie. So it's not just books about Tasmania, and I must admit myself, I've been reading the books and really enjoying them, so it's good to get their recommendations each month.
0: There is nothing like reading a book that gets the place you are correct.
1: Yes.
0: Is there, you know, someone describes the sound of the market that you go to every weekend and you go, yes, it's just like that.
1: Yeah, it really showcases the writer's skill just that little bit more.
0: Oh, okay. Lucy Cutting, my colleague, says, I ride my bike past the sax man regularly. He's so good. I think she takes the bike path that goes north from here along the river. And so you would go right near that guy and you'd be in the acoustic kind of environment with him as well.
1: Well, that actually brings in one of the other thumbs up, which was The Constellations by artist Tom O'Hearn, which was one of our other thumbs up, the constellations that are on the bike path under the bridge.
0: Oh, you mean the planets?
1: Yes. No, constellations, planets, yes, correction.
0: Yeah, they're great. They're great. And I remember a mate of mine taking his smallest son, okay, today we're going to ride all the way to Saturn.
1: That's so cool.
0: Yeah, that's how we decide how far we're going to ride today, is we're going to ride to a planet and back. And the kids learning the planets on the way. It's
1: really cool.
0: Really delightful little thing there. Stephanie Williams is with us from the Hobart and Launceston magazine. All right, what is in your beautiful calendar of fun?
1: Yeah, so this month we've got quite a few events. We're starting with the Bell Shakespeare's Macbeth is on next week at Theatre Royal. That starts on the 17th and runs over the weekend, and I'm looking forward to going to that one. And then the next night on the 18th, Bett Gallery, which is in Hobart CBD, they're opening their 40-year celebration show. So we had the siblings that run that gallery on the cover earlier in the year explaining this is their big 40th year. So that opens and runs until the 10th of October. And then later in the month, on the 25th, Agatha Christie's And Then There Were None opens. That is a classic Agatha Christie show and has lots of amazing Tassie actors in that one as well.
0: Very nice. Further afield?
1: Further afield, we've got Maria Fernanda Cardoso's super cool exhibition, Spiders of Paradise, not Ooh. For arachnophobes, but they're Ooh. Little sculptures of spiders, and that's on at QV Mag, and the pictures look fantastic, so I can't wait to go and see that one. And later in the month, Little Kids Will Love Bluey's Big Play, of course, and that's on at the Albert Hall on the 30th. And then all month we've got events happening for the Circular Head Arts Festival, and there's lots of different kinds of events like workshops and dinners and exhibitions and things across the Circular Head area.
0: And, of course, I did note that you included, you know, perhaps my favourite live band of all time in your calendar, that being TISM. Oh, yeah.

0: I do rather love tism. And your recipe this week is an interesting one, Cheats Panna Cotta.
1: Yeah, so this is a take on the Italian milk custard panna cotta, which you often see in restaurants and things. But this version is pretty quick and easy, and it just uses jelly crystals and yogurt. And it's got the tang from the Greek yogurt, and you can top it with berries or, you know, little chocolate chips or whatever you want.
0: Have you tried it?
1: Yes. Oh, yeah. This is a favourite in our household.
0: Okay.
1: Yeah. We make it with the full sugar jelly, but you can also make it with like low calorie jelly, and it's delicious. Yummy.
0: And I reckon ice magic on top.
1: Oh, yes. That is a magic addition. That's so good. Yeah. Yum. Yum.
0: Stephanie Williams, editor of the Hobart and Launceston magazine. Thank you so much.
1: Thanks, Joel.
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4: 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Afternoons with Joel Reinberger.
0: On the text, Steve says, Joel, read the loco turntable. It was at Parata because there was a branch line off to Oatlands. That line closed in 1949. No turntable obvious at Ant Hill Ponds, tea room and restrooms at the Halfway Hotel. And I'd endorse Lower Crackpot as a place to take Bill Bailey. He'd have one in stitches as he joked all about the characters there. Good on you, Steve. Lovely to hear from you. So we are going to open the lines again. Well, it'll be after the news that I'll be able to talk to you about it. So Bill Bailey is going to be here on the weekend playing Sunday in Launceston, Monday in Hobart. And I've got a double pass to each of those to give away. You've got to tell me where you would take Bill Bailey and why. Try and be smart about it. Go and have a quick look at his bio so you know a little bit of something about him. And pitch me where in Tasmania you'd like to take him and why. The answers we like the most from each end of the state will win a double pass. 1-300-222-936 is the number you've got to call. And yes, you do absolutely have to call.

0: That is The Cause and What Can I Do on 936 ABC Hobart and ABC Northern Tasmania, where you are hanging around with Joel Reinberger and Afternoons. Coming up on the program, we are going to be taking more of your calls about where you would take Bill Bailey. We're going to be taking calls probably up till about 4:45, and then we'll have to make a decision because we've got tickets to give away, a double pass in Launceston, a double pass in Hobart. And we're going to give those away to the people who have the best idea about at each end of the state about where they would like to take Bill Bailey in Tasmania. 1-300-222-936 is my number. You've got a call if you want to be a part of that conversation. You can't do it on the text today. Coming up, we're going to find out also about why QVMag has so many fish.
1: When our leaders speak.
2: They have not done a regulatory impact statement. They can make no prognostications of packaging reform.
1: For expert news.
3: Labor and the crossbench to push for stricter gun laws in state parliament.
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0: Good afternoon, Guy Stainer with ABC News. Six data centre projects with confidential proponents are being explored in Tasmania, a document tabled in Parliament reveals. Jessica Moran has more.
1: The new projects are in addition to the three AI data centres proposed by Firmus Technologies, and if they proceed, would use at least 500 megawatts of energy. Two of the six confidential projects are in the feasibility stage, meaning a preferred site has been selected. One requires 200 to 300 megawatts of energy, which could make it the biggest data centre in the state. Four projects are in the concept phase. The Greens have accused Premier Jeremy Rockliffe of keeping Tasmanians in the dark about the projects. The Premier says the Greens are trying to scare the public and the sector will create jobs for Tasmanians.
0: The state government would not confirm if the six proposals were from one or more companies. Tasmania's Department of Natural Resources and Environment says about 1,000 bream have died in a fish kill at Little Swanport on the state's east coast. The mass fish death was reported to the department last Thursday by a member of the public. The department says it's collected fish and water samples for testing as part of its investigation. It says mortality events of this size happen periodically in the state's estuaries and are not considered unusual, especially after prolonged periods of reduced rainfall. The state opposition has claimed hospital staff who prepare patients for surgery are being cut as part of the government's operational efficiency drive. On the weekend, Labor launched its uncut

0: Cover the Cut's website, encouraging public servants to send in tips about what the government is cutting to meet its $1.5 billion in operational efficiencies. Labor MP Ella Haddad has told Parliament health workers have contacted the website. She says they've told the opposition fixed-term staff in hospital pre-admission assessment have had their contracts ended early or not renewed.
1: These are staff who prepare patients for surgery, taking observations, completing assessments and making sure patients are ready and safe to proceed to theatre.
0: She asked how many staff had been let go. Health Minister Bridget Archer said she would seek an answer. Federal opposition frontbencher Andrew Hastie has hit out at Pauline Hanson and Barnaby Joyce over a cartoon video posted by One Nation where he's described as a traitor. The Liberal MP has accused One Nation of coming after him over his decision to comply with a subpoena to give evidence in the defamation trial brought by Ben Robert Smith against Nine Media regarding war crime allegations. Mr Hastie says One Nation's video is a slur against him.
2: I'm calling on Pauline Hanson and Barnaby Joyce to either own this, don't be weak, don't be cowards, own it and explain why I'm a traitor and why other veterans are traitors, or delete it.
0: A council in Inner Melbourne has voted to ban smart glasses with inbuilt cameras from its pools, gyms, playgrounds and childcare centres. The city of Yarraban is effective immediately and aims to protect children, women and other vulnerable members of the community from being covertly filmed. Mayor Stephen Jolly says he believes Yarra is only the second council in Australia to do so, following Brisbane's recent citywide ban on smart glasses at public schools.
3: That's where kids are, that's where people are, especially the leisure centres, in swimming gear. That's where, internationally at least, we've had savoury characters using these smart glasses for bad use.
0: Pressure is mounting on the Australian government to follow the actions of the UK, France and Canada, which have announced they will ban imports from Israeli settlements in the occupied West Bank. In a joint statement, the three Australian allies said the increase in settler violence in the West Bank poses a direct and urgent threat to the vision for a two-state solution. But Foreign Minister Penny Wong has said Australia isn't pursuing a blanket-style import ban. Former Australian ambassador to a number of Middle East countries, Dr. Bob Bowker, says the pressure is on Australia to explain why.
4: I think it puts a great deal of pressure on the Australian government to explain why it should not proceed along the same lines that the British have taken in regard to the International Court of Justice advisory opinion, declaring that the occupation is illegal.
0: To Tasmania's weather. Showers mainly about western, central and southern parts of the state today, but mostly fine elsewhere. It's currently 12 degrees in Hobart, 13 in Burnie, and right now it's 15 degrees in Launceston and Devonport. Tomorrow mostly fine, apart from light showers about the west. ABC News.
5: Oi, Damo, are you going to that ABC Haywire red carpet event thingo?
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10: Blanche Delpuget, writer and second wife of former Prime Minister Bob Hawke, has died at the age of 82. She was a journalist, acclaimed biographer and fiction writer, but was also known for the scandal that surrounded her relationship with the colourful Labor leader Bob. Miss Delpuget died peacefully overnight in Sydney, her family say. She asked her family to share her final message. Our highest calling and greatest achievement is love, the rule of life, love one another. Delpuget devoted much of her writing career to documenting the life and legacy of Prime Minister and later her husband Bob Hawke, but she also occupied a unique place in the story herself. Now, during a 2010 interview with ABC Melbourne's John Fain, she was challenged on a curious omission from one of her books. Despite her close relationship with Bob Hawke, she had largely kept herself out of the narrative. John Fain continues.
11: I searched through the whole book, Blanche. There's only one mention that I could find where you say that you and Bob are married, right at the very end.
12: And for a very good reason. I was irrelevant. I was irrelevant to what was happening that I've written about. I knew nothing about what was happening in Cabinet. I knew nothing about the peace moves in Cambodia. I knew nothing about the moves in Chogham to bring the end of apartheid and
11: trade in China and all of those sorts
12: yes,
11: of things.
12: Yes, and all those things, yes.
11: But you're documenting it now through your eyes as Bob's wife. So inevitably, most people don't write about their spouse in a way that's going to cause friction with their spouse. They write about their spouse in a way that's going to put their spouse under a favourable light. That's just inevitable.
12: Well, you tell me the number of people who have written about their spouses.
11: Well, there's very good reasons why people don't.
12: Well, look, I just... if you read the... Remember, this is the second part of a long book. Mm-hmm.

0: different expeditions, they will collect them and then bring them to us.
1: Now, tell me about this researcher who's been taking DNA. What's the story?
0: Oh, yes. Yeah. So he is part of the NBDNA, which is the National Biodiversity DNA Library. This project is at CSIRO and he's a research technician there. So they contacted us to come and check out our collection and see if there were some TASI specimens that will be interesting for them. So this project, it's basically building a DNA library for Australia's biodiversity. So yeah, he came and he took little samples of tissue to get some DNA from our fish.
1: So is the idea that he's collecting fish that aren't in the CSIRO collection already?
0: Yeah, so he is working with a lot of different museums and at CSIRO. So he will go, they are trying to get at least three different specimens per species. So he's working with a lot of different museums. Yep, he has a list of species, kind of like his wish list, and he's taking out what he already collected, and then he came to get the ones that he hasn't got yet.
1: I mean, there's endless species of fish. Do we know how many DNA samples he wants to collect in the end, or how many species of fish are on his list?
0: I think the aim is to get as many Australian species as possible, because the idea is that later on, if someone is doing environmental DNA, you know, when they can collect a little bit of water or a little bit of soil and try to find out what was living there, that they could then run those through the library and find out which species were there. So I think they're aiming to get as many Australian species as possible.
1: Wow, because I from memory, there's something like 50,000 fish samples at the fish library in Hobart. So he's got a lot of work ahead of him there. Now, did he find anything unusual? Have you seen any really cool, interesting samples in your collection?
0: Yeah, so he had his wish list, as I said, and I love sea dragons. So it was very fun to see that he was also selecting some of the sea dragons that we have in our collection. But the favorite story that we got is that he was looking for a snipe eel, which is a very thin, very interesting eel from deep waters. And he had it in his list. We knew we had it, but we couldn't find it. And thanks to one of our museum officers who has a fantastic memory, she remembered that there was an exhibition called Fishes of the Deep a while ago. So we went back to other storage areas trying to find it, and we did. So it was great. I've never seen a snipe eel before. It's quite exciting because it's very thin, it's very long, and in the head, it has very long jaws that curve away, kind of like a bird beak. So that was quite fascinating.
1: I've just been looking them up just so I can see what the hell you're talking about. And here's the BBC saying, sometimes known as deep sea ducks because of their bird-like beak, which never closes. They're a very strange fish found in the deep ocean. And there's some pictures of them there. They are a weird-looking thing.
0: They're so weird. Yes, so I can, of course, imagine why it was chosen to be in an exhibition, and also why it is also interesting to have a little bit of DNA from them.
1: Now, is it all Tasmanian species in the QVMAG collection?
0: No, we have a lot of different species, but he was definitely interested in the Tasmanian species.
1: My guest is Dr. Alfonsina Arriaga-Jimenez, QVMAG's Senior Curator of Natural Sciences, who's just been helping with the collecting of DNA from their fish. Are you looking for new things to add to that, or is that kind of a static collection now?
0: That is pretty much a static collection. We do not have an expert in fishes currently. And unless someone has something very interesting or someone is doing research here in the north, we might be able to decide case by case if we keep them. But currently it is not growing. But in saying that, as I said, like a lot of the lots sometimes have one registration number with a lot of specimens. So sometimes when people come and do research, they will take DNA. So we are going to register more fishes because people are working with the current collection. So the collection is never static. It's not because we are not adding more specimens that it's not been touched. Like a lot of researchers come and do things, and that help us continuing like adding more information into the collection.
1: What does it smell like in a giant fish collection?
0: Oh, geez. I mean, when you get into the building, not a lot, but as soon as you start opening the jars, it is quite interesting smell of ethanol and

0: tissue, and some of the specimens were fixated a long time ago in formalin, so also adds a bit of extra kick into your nose. So yeah, you need, if you're gonna work an entire day, I would recommend to have a mask because it
1: Yeah.
0: can be quite strong.
1: And how old is the oldest fish in your collection? Like, how long have they been there?
0: Oh, a lot of them are very old, 1800 and something.
1: Oh, wow.
0: And yes, of course, they are not useful for DNA because in that time they will use formalin to fixate them, the tissue, and that is not great for DNA. So actually, what he was trying to sample are the more recent fish that have been fixated and stored only in ethanol. So the
1: Okay.
0: process is just easier and you get better DNA.
1: Dr. Jimenez, good to talk to you today. Thanks for being with us.
0: No worries. See ya. Bye.
1: Dr. Alfonsina Arriaga Jimenez from QVMag, where she is Senior Curator of Natural Sciences, talking about 2,500 fish in their collection being checked for DNA to make a DNA library. And that environmental DNA thing, that's becoming a really big thing. Having a sample of, DNA from species means that sometimes in water, in air, on plants, you'll check for what DNA is just floating around. And even if you've never seen the animal, you still know it's there.
2: For decades, Alan Jones was one of Australia's most powerful voices, a broadcaster who could make or break a career and command an audience of millions. Now, he's finding an audience in a very different place, a courtroom. Allegations of how the broadcaster used his power to abuse young men are being heard in court at the moment. So, what happened? What does the evidence say? And what will the judge believe? To find out, search the Case Law podcast on ABC Listen or wherever you get your podcasts.
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1: All right, this is your last chance to call for those Bill Bailey tickets. He's coming this weekend to Tasmania, Sunday at Lonnie and Monday at Hobart. And I've got tickets for both ends of the state. Where would you take Bill Bailey and why in Tasmania? If you can answer that question in a way we find interesting and entertaining and thoughtful, then you can potentially go and see Bill Bailey for free on us. And the tickets are very hard to come by now. In fact, Lonnie is fully sold out. So if you want to do it, now is the time. 1300 222 936 is the number.

0: Edie Brickell and the New Bohemians and What I Am. I'll have some weather for you in a moment, but I think the last word of the day on Bill Bailey is coming from Sonia in La Trobe. Hello, Sonia.
1: Hello.
0: And where would you like to take Bill?
1: Well, first of all, I think we'd have to just relax in a paddock of green grass with inquisitive dairy cows to watch the birds of prey on our farm.
0: Oh, nice.
1: Where we have hawks and falcons and sea eagles and wedge-tailed eagles. And then we'd go to the Tasmanian Arboretum where we might see the bill of a platypus in the lake, and as well as the other birds and all the trees and plants up there. And then go via Sheffield to see the murals and meet Mark Beach Ross, who has a similar look to Bill and has a very interesting bookshop and a piano in the main street that the public can play. And then on to Tasmasia in the village of Lower Crackpot, of course, where we might need to bail him out of the stocks. And then maybe back through nowhere else, the Promised Land, Paradise and Beulah. Beulah, Beulah, anyone, anyone?
0: Sonia, that is absolutely comprehensive. Thank you so much. Cheers.
1: Okay, thanks. Bye.
0: So Sonia's going to be our last word today. Now I'm just going to look through all the entries I've written down in my horrible spidery handwriting and try and figure out a winner out of those.
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0: So the weather situation is there's a ridge of high pressure approaching from the west with a southwesterly flow establishing itself over the state. The high pressure centre will move over Victoria on Friday, directing the flow over Tasmania before it moves to the Tasman Sea on Saturday. Now, what does that mean for us today? We've had showers mainly about the western, central and southern parts, easing and contracting to the west this evening. Those showers falling as snow. Above 500 metres in the south and 600 metres elsewhere this morning, rising to above 1,000 metres by this afternoon. It's been mildly fine elsewhere with fresh and gusty southwesterly winds. We've currently got a gale warning for the lower east coast and southeast coast and a strong wind warning for Frederick Henry Bay, Norfolk Bay, Storm Bay, the Channel, Central Plateau Lakes, far northwest coast, central north coast, upper east coast, southwest coast and central west coast. And there's just a few wind warnings for tomorrow, a gale warning for the southeast coast and a strong wind warning for the upper east coast, the lower east coast and the southwest coast. Latest observations are in Burnie, it is 13 degrees. Launceston, it's 15 degrees. Down in Tunnock, it's 10 degrees. In Strawn, it is 12 degrees. In Helens, St Helens, it is 16 degrees. And Hobart, it's currently 12 degrees. Looking ahead to the next couple of days, tomorrow mostly fine, apart from light showers about the west, clearing during the afternoon. Patchy areas of inland morning frosts about central and northeastern parts. West to southwesterly winds, fresh and gusty at times, about elevated areas and exposed coasts. Friday, mostly fine and sunny. Patchy areas of inland morning frost and fog, westerly winds, tending light and variable. It is looking like a glorious couple of days, frankly. So Burnie tomorrow, mostly sunny and 17. Friday, sunny and 19. Saturday, sunny and 18. So just getting better and better. Launceston, sunny for the next 3 days. 20 tomorrow, 22 on Friday, 21 on Saturday. Just lovely. Bishanoe, sunny tomorrow and 20. Sunny Friday and 20. Mostly sunny. 17 on Saturday. Strawn tomorrow, possible shower and 14. Friday, partly cloudy and 14. Saturday, though, the sunshine comes, mostly sunny and 18 degrees. Campbelltown tomorrow, sunny and 19. Friday, sunny and 21. Saturday, sunny and 20. Hobart tomorrow, mostly sunny and 18. Friday, sunny and 18. Saturday, mostly sunny and 18. Well, at least we are consistent.
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0: Joyfully today, there is absolutely nothing to report on the roads. It's pretty standard, peaceful day. There have been no major accidents that we know about, which is lovely. So as always, though, you can call me if you see something, say something. Give me a bell, 1300 222 936. Let me know if there is a snarl, if there is a crash, if there is something that people should avoid on the road in front of you.
3: Every community has stories worth sharing. ABC Your Say is your chance to join the conversation. 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ABC Your Say will be out and about in towns.

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4: 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Have your say. 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
5: We've been talking about trains and train turntables because the place in Hobart at Macquarie Point where there used to be what was, I believe, the biggest turntable in the Southern Hemisphere was uncovered as they were digging out Macquarie Point, preparing for the stadium to go up there. So we're talking about the roundhouse that used to be there. And we've had a few texts about it, about the various places where there were turntables, where a locomotive could be turned around. And Tony Cohen, our train expert, says, Joel, turntables existed all around the state's railway network, not just in Hobart and Launceston. That's right. Anywhere where a train would need to turn at a right angle to go onto a new track or just turned around from backwards to forwards, there was a turntable there for that, for the locomotive, I should say, rather than the train. And we've got a text to our North Tas line saying, Shakespeare in Love on now at the Playhouse Theatre is great, from Tim in Burnie. Well, fantastic. We spoke to the director and the guy who's in charge of kind of the physical action, the sword fighting and stuff, and they were so keen and they'd put so much effort into making it work. So I'm really glad to hear that someone thinks it's fantastic. Now, I used to be a swimmer, and so I know that when you're talking about swimming records, breaking a record by a second is always amazing. Breaking a record by a second in a 50-metre race is massive. And we're going to meet someone who's just done that. 16-year-old Alex Stevens, swimmer from Tasmania, has just rocketed past four of our local swimming records, one of those being the record of Max Giuliani, Tasmanian Olympian. We'll see if this young man sees Olympic rings in his future.

0: U2 and 1 on 936 ABC Hobart and ABC Northern Tasmania. When it comes to swimming competition, being ahead by a full second is always a big deal. And when you break a previous record by over a second in a 50-metre race, that is massive. It puts you in a whole different ballpark. Alex Stevens didn't break just one record. At the Sports Association of Tasmanian Independent Schools Swimming Carnival, he broke four of them. The 50 free, the 100 free, the 50 fly, and the 50 breaststroke. Absolutely unbelievable. Alex, g'day. How are you doing?
1: Pretty good. How are you?
0: Very well, thank you. Did you expect to do that well?
1: Coming to the meet, I knew all my PBs were going to be like under records. But I knew coming to it, like, the competition's going to be a little bit different, so no race suit, not rested into it, so I just had to try and do it on the day.
0: So not quite a PB and you still broke the record?
1: Yeah.
0: How much difference does the race suit make?
1: Oh, like, a big difference. I noticed it, like, heaps. I ended up getting tired, like, way faster, so that's the biggest thing I notice.
0: Okay. Now, when did you start taking swimming seriously?
1: Started taking it pretty, like, I started when I was in grade five, so about 10 years old. And then I was pretty good, but I didn't really enjoy training too much back then. And then about year eight, so like 14, I thought I could probably make a career out of this. So I thought it's going to go all in, and then started taking it real seriously. And now it's ended up pretty well.
0: So what is your training regimen like?
1: I'm going four swim, three gym, and all my sessions are about like 1 to 2 kilometres a session. Where when I was younger, I used to do like 4 to 5K, but now I'm only doing 1 to 2 just to focus on the sprints. So it's really nice.
0: So it's a really interesting change because I was a competitive swimmer. I will admit that I'm about 3 or 4 seconds behind Alex. You know, my best time is 3 seconds worse than his best time. He's absolutely amazing, but I did an awful lot of training. And I was a sprinter, but I would be doing 2.5, 3 Ks at a time all the time.
1: Yeah, it's crazy. Like, this Olympic swimmer, Cam McAvoy, he's studied all of this, and I think this is definitely the way to go, just sprint training if you only swim 50 and hundreds.
0: That's what you train at, doing 50s and hundreds?
1: Yeah, just 50 and hundreds.
0: Does that mean, though, that every time you get on the block, you have to go hell for leather?
1: Yeah, just everything I got.
0: Everything you got every time. Yeah. You must be just wrecked at the end of a training session.
1: Yeah. My nervous system, like, I'm getting so tired when I'm getting out of the pool. I usually go to sleep as soon as I get home. Yeah.
0: And what are your gym sessions like? What are you doing there?
1: A lot of weighted pull-ups. I think weighted pull-ups are my favourite exercise.
0: Oh, so you're doing pull-ups with a weight hanging off your waist?
1: Yeah, weighted pull-ups, yeah.
0: How much weight can you carry and still do a pull-up?
1: 47.5 kilos is my best.
0: I have to take 47.5 kilos off my weight in order to do a pull-up. That's incredible. Do you actually enjoy the training?
1: Yeah. Like, with this new training approach, I love it. Like, I look forward to it every day.
0: Because there's something marvelous about going all in, isn't there?
1: Yeah, just everything I got. I thought if I'm going to try and make a career out of it, I may as well put in everything I've got.
0: Okay, and you see a career out of it? Are you on track for that in terms of your times?
1: Yeah, I think I'm on track. I made the National A final this year in April, so I'm hoping next April I can try and get onto the podium, which would be great.
0: How did you do this year? How far out were you?
1: I was about 0.6 off, I think, in the 50 free, and in the 100 free I ended up making the B final. Do you want to try and make that A final next year?
0: Okay, then. What do you think your chances are of getting into that top level where you can potentially be an Olympian?
1: I think I know it's going to be very hard, especially from Tassie. There's not much, like, not as good training facilities.
0: Yeah, yeah.
1: But if I need to, I'll have to move to Queensland or some other state once I finish year 12, which I'm only thinking of. But I think with this new training approach, I've got a really good chance. I hope.
0: Now, you're not a particularly tall guy. Swimmers tend to be quite tall. The previous holder of the freestyle record you broke, Max Giuliani, you know, I know him because he's my boss's son, and he's a giant. He's 6'4" or 6'5". He's a huge guy.
1: Yeah.
0: Is there a disadvantage in being shorter than the other guys?
1: Probably. I mean, it does come with some type of benefits, I guess, but usually, like, every, like, national competition, if I'm in the final, I'm usually could guarantee I'm going to be the smallest in there every time, pretty much. Yeah, a couple of those guys in there are like 6'7". One of them is 6'7". It's crazy standing next to them.
0: And yet you are swimming on par with them, which is which is fantastic. Now, do you have to choose a stroke in the end? Because, you know, you've got three strokes that you've just established records in.
1: I would say... Yeah, like once I'm started, now I'm getting older. When I was younger, I used to do just every race, every stroke. But now I'm getting older, I'm just starting to focus on 50 free, 100 free. Those are the main kind of things.
0: What about an individual medley?
1: I'm all right at the 100 individual medley, but anything over 100, I'm no good at.
0: So you have to do short course, 425s.
1: Yeah, 425s. Yeah,
0: I get that. I get that. I was much the same way. Now, I understand you actually got, Max got in touch with you when you broke his record.
1: Yes, sent me a message on Instagram two nights ago. It's really cool to see him messaging me. Yeah. I was a bit shocked when I saw it. I didn't think I was going to get anything, to be honest.
0: That is a very nice thing there. Okay, so what does swimming as a career look like? What do you do to establish that?
1: Well, just keep working hard, try and figure out new ways to get faster. But, yeah, I'm thinking maybe after year 12, move to Queensland. Just take it one step at a time, I guess.
0: Are there coaches, you know, on the mainland who are interested in you?
1: Yeah, I have got offered a couple scholarships at schools in Queensland, but I've decided I'll just stick down in Tassie until I turn like 18, 19, and then just see how I'm going then and then make a decision from there.
0: Fair enough too. What is your next event, Alex Stevens?
1: Well, next Friday I've got the state... Sardis Swim Carnival, so hopefully I can get a couple records there. And then I've got Short Course World Championship Trials at the end of this month. That's racing against men, so it's just open age groups, so it'll be a great experience.
0: But how are you going to do against, you know, 25-year-old dudes?
1: I don't know. I'm not expecting too much, to be honest, but just be a great experience. And
0: chance to go and compete at that level and see what it's like and go, awesome. That's how far I have to get.
1: Yeah.
0: Okay. Well, look, you're only 16. You've still got a few years of growth in front of you. So fingers crossed. Alex, great to meet you. Congratulations on smashing all those records.
1: Thank you very much.
0: That is Alex Stevens on 936 ABC Hobart and ABC Northern Tasmania. We shall announce our Bill Bailey competition winner up next.
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0: We're still getting more texts about the trains and the train, you know, turntables here. And Greg from Western Creek says, "Hi Joel, useless info. Turning a locomotive on a turntable or a whole train using a triangle is called twisting in the trade." Thank you, Greg. That's fantastic. And Chris in Lena Valley says they still have at least one and possibly three turntables on the West Coast Wilderness Railway. Chris, I know they do have the one because they get to the end of the line and they turn it around. And I think people help them hit the button or help to move it or something from memory. I seem to remember not just standing by there when that was going on. Let's talk about Bill Bailey. So Bill Bailey... coming to Tasmania this weekend on his vaudevillian tour, and we've got some of the last tickets that you're going to find. I've been asking you all day about where you would take Bill Bailey in Tasmania for your chance to win those tickets. And ta-ra-ta-ra, the time is here to give the tickets away. And the tickets are going to Sam at Mountain River for the south of the state. Sam said raptor refuge for seeing birds, then a brewery, then Inverall Gardens for the beauty of it, and then to her farm to do devil trapping. Yeah, that's pretty hard to go past. I think Bill would really love to do some devil trapping. That's my guess anyway. And Gus from St. Helens is our winner in the north of the state, saying he was suggesting the Serpentarium at St. Helens, and then back to his house to meet Jojo, the 82-year-old cocky that he owns. Absolutely amazing ideas. Stunning. Thank you so much. You guys are going to be getting a call to get tickets to Bill Bailey. Here is a little bit of Dear Bill to take us on our way today.
4: British happiness is quite different from happiness around the world because we process happiness in a different way in Britain. You know, American friends I've met, Australians, they're much more in the moment. Oh, yeah, they're in tonight. Woohoo! They're much more upbeat, much more positive. And I say to my Australian friends, how are you? Awesome. Awesome. I mean, genuinely, in a non-ironic way. How are you, mate? Awesome. How was yesterday? Awesome, mate. Today's going to be awesome. What are you doing tomorrow? I don't know. Picking up stones in the rain. It's going to be awesome. We never say that in a non-ironic way. In Britain, the best you're going to get, because our happiness is based on this premise, things could have been a lot worse, right? That's as good as it gets in Britain. That's why the standard greeting in Britain, how are you? Not too bad. That's as good as it gets in old Blighty. Not too bad. Things are clearly bad, but they're not quite as bad as we thought they were going to be. We've dialed down our expectation to an acceptable level of disappointment. We're eking out our expectation in diminishing increments of reduced joy. Things are not too bad. There's the abyss. We're not in the abyss. We're in the car park and snack area adjacent to the abyss. It's not too bad. That is the ludicrous optimism of the British psyche. In Britain, we have the highest per capita ownership of convertible cars in Europe. That is preposterous optimism. Right there. When you see a couple with the top down in July, their faces contorted in a rictus of optimism as the horizontal hail drills into their retinas. It's clearing up, it's clearing up. My own mother, God rest her soul, one of the greatest optimists I ever knew. At the end of term school play, I was in it, obviously. It was The Resistible Rise of Arturo Uy by Bertolt Brecht. Some of you will know it. Yeah, we had quite an ambitious English teacher. And for those of you that don't know, it's a play, it's about the rise of gangsterism in Prohibition-era Chicago. But it's a thinly veiled satirical allegory about the rise of Nazism, the thuggishness, the brutality, and the inexorable rise of Hitler. A lot of parents were expecting the nativity. Oh, they've reworked this, haven't they? They'd done the baby Jesus, that was Hitler. Naturally, I was the lead. I was the ooey character, the putative Hitler character. So to go that extra mile, I dyed my hair black, cut it to short, combed it to the side. And I came back from the hairdressers, and I walked in, and my mum went, oh, my goodness, you look lovely. I said, Mum, I'm supposed to be Hitler. She goes, I don't care. You look very smart. And I didn't know it at the time, but that was the high watermark of her approval of my appearance.
0: the delightful vaudevillian himself, Bill Bailey, on 936 ABC Hobart and ABC Northern Tasmania. I've given myself an extra long weekend to go and see some music in Melbourne. So tomorrow, in the next few days, Tracy Strong is with you for afternoons. She'll have a school night dinner recipe, chicken wings with chilli oil, and sticking with the food theme, behind the scenes of the Sausage King competition, which is happening tomorrow as well. For now, though, it's coming up to four. Let's find out what Drive has in store for you today.
5: 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How do we use it? Where does that information go? And most importantly, how will this app help increase safety in our communities? And have you ever had a very minor ding in your car thinking it's an easy fix, but your insurance company writes the whole car off? We are going to deep dive into why this happens. Also, the Tasmanian Devils, they've signed a 6-year sponsorship with Firmus. Are you a Devils fan? What do you think about this? We'll find out more about that later on in the program. It is a big show ahead for you on Drive here in Northern Tasmania right after the news.
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6: For everything news.
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9: Good afternoon, ABC News with Lucy Shannon. Energy Minister Chris Bowen says allegations of systemic rorting within the government's solar battery rebate scheme are false. Freedom of Information documents obtained by the ABC have revealed untested tip-offs to the Clean Energy Regulator, including that installers have been fraudulently claiming rebates for incomplete jobs. Shadow Energy Minister Dan Tehan is calling for an independent Senate inquiry into the revelation. But Mr. Bowen has told Question Time he receives regular updates on the implementation of the Cheaper Home Batteries program.
10: I started receiving updates on the implementation of the program on the 1st of July 2025 and have received them regularly. And those updates have shown me that the Manager of Opposition's business's claims of systemic fraud are not true, are a lie.
9: The Tasmanian government's push to implement a levy on short-stay properties has failed, with a bill voted down in Parliament's upper house. State political reporter Josh Duggan explains.
11: The Liberals promised at the 2024 state election to implement a 5% levy on short-stay properties. It was intended to fund stamp duty discounts for first-home buyers. That initiative has ended, so the expected $8 million of revenue per year would have gone into general government spending. But the bill failed in its final vote today after Upper House Labor MPs, as well as Independents Beck Thomas, Ruth Forrest, Mike Gaffney and Rosemary Armitage, voted against it.
9: Tasmanian Treasurer Eric Abetz has accused Labor of hypocrisy for rejecting the short-stay levy. Treasurer Abetz said the opposition should have supported the revenue-raising measure, given their criticism about the state of the budget. He says the levy would have mostly hit interstate and international visitors.
12: So it wouldn't have been a tax burden on our fellow Tasmanians, and they vote against it. They cannot be taken seriously. Their hypocrisy, their doublespeak, their forked tongue is there for all.
9: An Aboriginal group is calling for more transparency around a sand mine proposed for northeast Tasmania. North Scottsdale Mineral Resources is proposing digging up to 3 million tonnes of sand out of dunes at Boobyalla, then shipping it overseas. Co-chair of the Milatina Tiakana Warana Aboriginal Corporation, Mark Harris, has told 936 ABC Hobart the area has cultural and ecological significance and that more consultation with traditional landholders is needed.
13: And when we talk about Aboriginal people, what we're after is free, prior and informed consent when it comes to this kind of engagement. That's what genuine engagement looks like for Aboriginal people.
9: Dorset Mayor Rhys Beattie says the council hasn't received a development application yet for the sand mine.
14: I don't know a great deal about it yet. It's not sort of something that comes across council's desk at this stage. It's more of a mining lease. Once there's works involved, then we would have certain levels of development applications to approve.
9: H5 bird flu has been detected in two new locations in Tasmania. Tasmania's Department of Natural Resources and Environment says a forest raven has tested positive in Morbana in the northwest and a peregrine falcon in Piper's River in the state's north. The number of H5 bird flu events in the state is now 33. The department says there have been no detections in Tasmanian domestic or commercial poultry and no mass mortality events. Insurance companies will soon no longer be able to make decisions based on Australians' DNA screenings under new laws that take effect on the 8th of October. It means people will be able to screen for genetic risks to things like cancers and early heart attacks without the fear of being rejected for life insurance or incurring bigger premiums as a result. Legal and policy lead in public health genomics at Monash University, Associate Professor Jane Tiller, has campaigned for the change. She says the legislation has already made a difference.
15: People are coming forward already to have testing. I met someone just last week who works for a med tech company who said our ability to start rolling this out has been increased because the doctors we work with are now more comfortable talking to patients about this because they don't have to worry about this life insurance problem.
9: To the weather, there's a gale warning for the lower and southeast coasts, strong wind warning for all other coastal waters except Banks Strait and Franklin Sound and east of Flinders Island. Showers mainly about western, central and southern parts of the state today. It's currently 12 in Hobart and Burnie, 15 in Launceston and 13 in Devonport. Briefly tomorrow, mostly fine apart from light showers about the west, clearing during the afternoon. 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
5: Welcome to Drive. You've got me again today. Sunny Wood, I'm with you for this program, but fear not, Dan Taylor will be back tomorrow in the hot seat. Welcome to Wednesday. We've made it halfway through the week. That is pretty exciting. Now, coming up for you today, we are looking at a brand new crime reporting portal. It's been launched today. How does it work? Good question. What sort of crimes should we be reporting on this thing? Also, where is that information going once we hand it over? We are going to find out for you. And have you ever been involved in a small car accident? Maybe you reversed into a pole, hit your garden rock. It seems like an easily fixable thing until you find out your insurance company has decided to write the entire car off. We are going to talk car part issues and insurance. Also, we're going to shine the spotlight on another one of our ABC Haywire, Tamar Valley Young Voices, and the stories that they want to share. First, let's find out what's going on with the traffic.
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5: So on the roads this afternoon, Launceston, it's looking busy through the CBD, also on the East Tamar Highway, on the approach to the city. Now, on the Bass Highway, we've got roadwork between Deloraine, Westbury and Elizabethtown, while resurfacing at Sassafras is causing some lane closures. Further west, take care around the Leven River Bridge between Ulverston and Devonport, where lane closures are continuing. As always, though, if you are out there on the roads, you see something and it's safe to do so, get in touch with us, 0467 922 917. Actually, if there's anything you want to weigh in that we're going to chat about this afternoon, let us know. Get in touch, 0467 922 917.

0: That was Monroe by Angus and Julia Stone. It's actually off their new album, Karaoke Bar, which was just released this week.
1: Mornings with Leon Compton, setting the agenda.
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3: 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We're a not-for-profit business, but it's an expensive exercise to participate in the AFL, but it goes much deeper than that.
1: Leon Compton.
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1: Leon Compton.
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5: This is ABC Northern Tasmania. You're with Sunshine Wood.
0: Yeah, the Tasmanian government have launched an online crime reporting portal that allows you to report minor, non-urgent crimes without waiting for an officer to attend in person. So the tool, which has been trialled with small businesses since May, it lets users upload evidence, such as CCTV footage, directly. Assistant Commissioner Doug Oosterloo joins us now. Good afternoon.
6: Good afternoon, Sunny. Thanks for having me.
0: Thanks for coming on. Now, exactly which crimes can be logged through this portal and which ones still require a phone call or an officer to attend?
6: Yeah, look, so we really have focused the online tool on reporting of non-urgent, relatively minor crimes. They include thefts, and the rule around theft is that it's items of under $5,000 in value, retail theft, property damage, minor damage to property matters, making off without payment, and fuel drive-off. So again, non-urgent, minor instances of those type of offences, and graffiti. So it really is focusing on those crimes or those offences that don't necessarily require a police attendance and can be done in, you know, at the discretion of the reporting person in their own time, you know, in a more efficient way.
0: So why have you pushed to make it simpler for people to be able to report crime online?
6: Well, some of your listeners might recall in 2023 we ran a community survey where we reached out and said to people, you know, what do you want from police? What are your main concerns? What are your what sort of service delivery do you expect from Tasmania Police? And one of the strong themes coming out of that after receiving about 4,000 responses was that to improve the way people were able to access police services, including online reporting. So we've responded to that feedback by developing this tool. We want to make it easier for people to report crime, and we want to make it more efficient for them. So the efficiencies that this drives include not only for the people reporting crime, it's easier for people that want to report a matter that might have happened 2 days ago. There's no suspects, there's been a letterbox damage or car damage, and we don't know who it is, that they can just in their own time log on and tell us details about that. And it might be that those matters link in with other crimes or other offences that we're already investigating, or we may have lines of inquiry that we can follow up, or simply the person may just wish to report it for insurance purposes without any expectation of follow-up or investigation. So that's important that we're responding to those needs. We're also freeing up our frontline police to be able to focus on those more proactive activities of getting out and into the community and being visible and responding to sort of higher priority matters.
0: So what happens when a crime is logged online?
6: Yeah, so I would encourage anyone looking to report a minor matter to have a look at our website. We've also improved and enhanced our landing page on the Tasmania Police website to guide people through the process. And there's some guidelines and rules around how to report matters. But ultimately, you are walked through your report, and you're encouraged to provide all relevant details. That then automatically creates a link to our offence reporting system, the same as any other report that's made by a police officer, and it is allocated for assessment in the first instance. So, as I say, there are different types of offences that will be reported. If there are suspects or video evidence, we've been getting a lot with video footage attached, that'll be allocated to a police officer for investigation. It'll at very least be assessed by our intelligence services team and determined whether or not it needs to be investigated or filed for future reference. Importantly, though, the person reporting will get an email or an SMS message that gives them their report number and some advice around crime prevention. And people can use that offence report number to get further information if they need it.
0: So if reporting becomes easier, do you expect the recorded crime statistics for these offences to go up? And how will you distinguish a rise in reporting from an actual rise in crime?
6: Yeah, it's a good question. Yes, absolutely. We anticipate that by making it easier for people to report crime and providing this new tool, we expect to see an increase in the reporting of those sort of matters. Of feedback that we've had from people is that often things someone might be the victim of a minor crime but decide it's just not worth the hassle of trying to wait for police or go to a police station, and they don't bother reporting. So we'll absolutely see an increase in those types of reports. People will be more likely to report that sort of crime, I guess we're owning that and encouraging it, because really it's important that we know what's going on, and the better the picture we have of what crime and what criminal activity is looks like across the state, the better we are at responding to it and directing our resources to have the best impact on that crime. So whilst we will see an increase, it's helpful for us to understand what's actually happening in the community.
0: So if report volumes do spike, how will you resource that? Will it require more staff, or is the model built entirely on saving officer time rather than adding capacity?
6: Yeah, look, we will monitor the impact. I don't know, it's been live since May, and whilst we did trial it with a select group of retailers and key people to make sure it was working properly, we have found that the people have stumbled across the reporting tool, and we've had around 150 reports per week reported since May, and many of those are people that have just appear to have just accessed our website looking to report crime, have found the link and have used it to report crime. So I think we're already seeing that impact. It should offset itself in terms of the administrative effort in terms of the time taken for police to attend matters and take those reports. That we're now freeing those people up to deal with the increased reporting if that's what happens.
0: So finally, where can people find the portal?
6: It's if you log on to www.police.tas.gov.au, you'll see a tab that says make a report, and there are a number of different types of reports that you can make. I encourage people to get on and have a look at that site and at least be aware of the types of reports that can be made. Still encourage people to let us know of any suspicious activity. So there's links to Crime Stoppers for people that just want to report other types of behaviour and suspicious activity. Or if you've been the victim of a minor crime, please log on and use the portal. Another important point to note is this is an optional alternative reporting pathway. We still encourage people, if you want to see police, if you have a matter that requires urgent police attendance, if their offenders are at the scene and those sorts of things, or someone's at risk of harm, please call 000 or 131444 to get police attendance.
0: Assistant Commissioner Oosterloo, thank you so much for your time.
6: Thank you.
0: Okay, now coming up, they're smaller than your little fingernail, but blown up gallery scale, Australia's tiny peacock spiders. They reveal extraordinary colours, patterns, and some surprisingly elaborate dance moves. We are heading into the world of Spiders of Paradise. That's next.

0: Macy Gray there with I Try. We were just talking about the crime reporting portal that has just opened today, actually, and Richie's just gotten in touch about it. The advantage of calling the police and providing a description of the person committing the crime allows police to apprehend the offender straight away and have them charged for the crime. In the event of a theft, why should businesses have to lose their money and feel like the only people that are supposed to help are not interested? Thanks for your weigh-in on that, Richie. It is 23 past four.
1: Immigration has shaped modern Australia. 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And just what is our national identity? It's a big discussion about the kind of country we want to be.
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0: At less than 5 millimetres across, you could easily walk past a peacock spider without ever noticing it. But internationally renowned artist Maria Fernanda Cardoso has made these tiny Australian creatures impossible to overlook. Her exhibition, Spiders of Paradise, it brings together a spectacular large-scale group of photographs and immersive video as well, revealing the extraordinary colours, patterns and courtship rituals of these tiny, tiny spiders. I caught up with Maria at the QVMAD exhibition in Launceston to take a closer look.
4: We capture and then we can magnify them to human perception.
5: So that sound that we're hearing, that kind of brr, brr,
4: yeah,
5: that's them.
4: Yeah, that's the male when it vibrates the abdomen.
5: Yeah.
4: You can hear it. So my goal was for humans to be able to feel like a spider and listen to their conversations, especially their private conversations. And the one interesting thing is that they perceive sound through the ground. So if you want, you can create it.
5: We've got the vibrations.
4: We have the vibrations, so you can also perceive the sound.
5: So we're in front of this beautiful video that you have on the wall at the end of your exhibition. Now, I saw that there was two spiders there. I'm guessing male and female?
4: Yes, yes.
5: Mating dance?
4: Yeah, totally. It's it's a whole conversation. We have, the male has to try really hard to get her attention, and she plays difficult. So he has to become a really good dancer, a very good performance artist. He has to display beautiful color pattern abdomens. So I consider them abstract painters, dancers, choreographers, performance artists. So my conclusion with this project is that art is not a human invention.
5: So what attracted you to these particular spiders? Why did you want to work with the Maratus spiders or peacock spiders?
4: That's a common name, but I changed my common name for Spiders of Paradise because they behave like a peacock, so people call them peacock spiders, but the fact that they display their tail and it has, you know, flamboyant colours and patterns, it's the same things that the birds of paradise do in Papua New Guinea. And they also shape-shift, so they kind of are very inconspicuous. And then all of a sudden, wow, what happened? So it's part of the art of seduction. So that's why I call it Spiders of Paradise, but also because if paradise exists, all spiders will be so colourful and beautiful like they are here in Australia.
5: What I love in this exhibition is you have really played with the scale of these beautiful little creatures. How tall are they in real life? And how big are we seeing them in these stunning images?
4: Well, the spiders go between 3 and 5 millimetres big. And I had managed to technically magnify photographs of them with the state-of-the-art equipment, thanks to the help with the Jeff Thompson and the equipment they have at the Queensland Museum. And we photographed them so you can see the eyelashes and every hair.
5: What I love is, and you were just pointing it out to me, is up in the very top right-hand corner of these beautiful images you've got, you've actually done a tiny scale of the actual size of these spiders. You can barely see it from where I'm standing. It's like a tiny dot. But then in front of us, we've got this phenomenal image, the colour, the patterns, the texture. How could something so unbelievable be so tiny?
4: That's what intrigues me the most. I think that for me, it's not just how beautiful they are or how talented they are, it's just how complex and sophisticated and how small they are.
5: What did you discover through working with them? Was there anything that surprised you about them?
4: Well, the fact that they are artists. I think that was, it really shifted my perception, because as an artist, I had to train and I have to study, and I have been practicing for 40 years to master my craft. And they are just grown that way. You know, they are born, but they, you know, the life cycle is 1 year. By summer, they are performing on their own.
5: I want to talk about this performance. They are fascinating and they're so fancy, their performance. They vibrate. They show off their colourful abdominal flaps. When you see it, you were saying it is a performance to you, but so much more than that. They are performing, but for a really important reason, to get the attention of the female. This is very G-rated for breakfast radio. Yeah,
4: absolutely.
5: But yeah. The women kind of control the performance, yeah, here, don't they?
4: That's the interesting thing. We have one female here in the exhibition, only one. And if you can see, she's brown. She doesn't need to wear colors to attract the males. She just has to be judge. And the males have to evolve to be the most beautiful and the healthier, and the one that is the, that has that twinkle in the eye, and the most beautiful. So it's all controlled by the female. And in nature, that's called female choice. And female choice is what's driving evolution in this case. And this is on the theory of Darwin of the sexual selection.
5: You've spent a lot of your career exploring that meeting point between nature, science and culture. What is next for you?
4: My next research project is animal architecture.
5: Get out, they're my favourite two subjects. Can you give us a hint of what you're researching?
4: Well, I have really done quite a lot of research, and with a team of collaborators, we have made an ant nest in life scale, so one-to-one scale, with the collaboration of the scientist that researched it, Walter Schnickel in Florida, and it's a 3D printed simile. So we have not changed, and it's just a beautiful hanging object that goes like 2 meters long, and it's what we don't see.
5: Wow.
4: And they're entire cities, and we just step on them.
5: I cannot wait to see what you come up with. It has been an absolute pleasure to meet you, and everyone needs to come and see this exhibition. It's so beautiful. Thank you so much for your time.
4: You're welcome. Thank you.
0: Artist Maria Fernanda Cardoso there at her new exhibition, Spiders of Paradise. It is on at Launceston's QV Mag until November the 22nd. I recommend you go check it out. The images are incredible. Now, we were talking about the police portal that has just launched today reporting minor crimes. We do have an update on that. The police say that you don't have to use the portal. You can, of course, call them. Now, it is 31 past four, or 29 to five, I should say, which means it's time for local news with Hayden Smith. Hello, Hayden.
6: G'day, Sunny. H5 bird flu has been detected in two new locations in Tasmania. Tasmania's Department of Natural Resources and Environment says a forest raven has tested positive to H5 bird flu in Morbana in the northwest and a peregrine falcon in Piper's River in the north. The detections take the number of H5 bird flu events in the state to 33. The department says there have been no detections in Tasmanian domestic or commercial poultry and no mass mortality events. Tasmanian Industry Minister Felix Ellis says it's disappointing a Northwest Council has asked the state to intervene in the planning assessment of an AI data centre. The La Trobe Council has received a development application for a 52 megawatt capacity AI data centre on part of the former Wesley Vale pulp mill site. At a special meeting on Monday, councillors voted to ask the state government to declare the proposal a major project. Mr. Ellis repeated the government's position that data centres can be assessed by council under existing processes. And in sport, Cricket New South Wales has issued a statement opposing the privatisation of the Big Bash League, saying it risks leaving cricket worse off. It follows Cricket Australia's decision to privatise the Melbourne Renegades by the start of next season and to allow other states to sell some or all of their clubs. Cricket New South Wales says it runs its two teams, the Sydney Sixers and Sydney Thunder, at a profit. It says the privatisation of the Big Bash threatens the growth of community cricket. ABC News.
0: We'll be speaking more, actually, about Firmus and their connection with the Devils coming up later
6: in
0: the program.
6: Yeah, sounds good.
0: Yeah, thanks, Hayden.
6: Thanks, Sunny.
7: Weather on ABC Northern Tasmania.
0: And we have Daniel Hayes with us this afternoon from the Bureau of Meteorology. Hi, Daniel.
8: G'day, Sunny.
0: So what is it looking like the rest of this afternoon? It is beautiful out there today. Can we expect more?
8: Yeah, for the most part. We've still got some showers over on the west coast. We've seen a few falls into that 5-10 millimetre range, but it really hasn't penetrated in through the north and the east. So it's still pretty clear and quite pleasant. Temperatures a touch cooler than they were yesterday in quite a few places, only by a degree or two. But look, there is that that breeze. It's a little bit fresh, so it does feel a bit cool outside, especially now that the sun's starting to lose its warmth for the day. Tomorrow will be a fairly similar sort of day. We might start to see a few of those maximum temperatures starting to edge up. The winds should be starting to ease off as well, and generally fairly sunny throughout the course of the day. The clearer skies does mean that it's probably still going to be a fairly chilly start to the morning, but it will warm up fairly well for most areas. That trend will then continue through the rest of the week and into the weekend. Pretty clear, dry, and relatively warm during the daytimes, but still quite cool through the overnight periods with clear skies to persist. It's not until probably early next week that we see the next system that might bring some more cloud and maybe some rain. So this is pretty much the way it's going to run for the rest of the week.
0: Oh, that sounds good to me. So do we have any warnings in place at all?
8: Look, our warnings at this stage are basically just limited to the coastal wind warnings. So we do have some marine warnings around northern and eastern parts for today, but the winds will be backing off. So as we head into tomorrow, we'll have a strong wind warning persisting on the upper north coast area, upper east coast area. But generally it'll be from there south that we'll see those warnings persist. So an improvement in conditions around the western and northern coasts. Still some fairly big swells, though, off that east coast. So anybody out there, particularly heading offshore, we are still looking at 4 to 6 metres and maybe even a little bit more if you head further south off the east coast. So a bit rough still for some areas.
0: Yeah, 4 to 6 is getting quite rocky there, isn't it?
8: Yes.
0: Yeah, okay. Thanks so much, Daniel.
8: Cheers, Sunshine.
0: That was Daniel Hayes there from the Bureau of Meteorology. Now, coming up, did you know more and more damaged cars are being scrapped? Can you believe this? Because of long waits for parts. What is going on? We're going to find out next.

0: Elvis Costello there with Watching the Detectives. It's 20 to 5.
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0: So picture this, you're in a hurry, you jump in your car and then you reverse into your kid's bike. It damages your bumper. Annoying, but surely it's a quick fix at the garage, right? No, no, this is much worse. Your insurer has written the whole car off. Easily repairable cars, they're increasingly ending up at the wreckers due to delays in sourcing replacement parts. From car manufacturers, at high cost insurers must weigh up the cost of a rental car for that period as well. And the bad news is, this has helped push up car insurance premiums by up to 50% in just 6 years. Bruce Bilson is the Executive Director of the Motor Trades Association of Australia, which represents the nation's mechanics, and he joins me now. Good afternoon, Bruce.
3: Tony, fab to be with you, and what a great end to another fabulous day on the north coast of the South Island. It's good to be with you and your listeners.
0: That's right, the main small island, yes.
3: Indeed, more packaging. Was it more punch, less packaging?
0: That's exactly
3: this,
0: right.
3: This enormous landscape, you can get a whole lot done with a more modest footprint.
0: That's true. Yeah,
3: grim set of circumstances. But it's something that we're hearing more and more about, Sonny. I'm hoping your listeners haven't had this experience, but where, you know, in that example, a real example, you know, a fairly modest piece of damage to a bumper bar, but waiting 22 weeks to get a replacement part, an insurance policy that provided for a replacement rental car while the car was off the road, then all of a sudden the cost of the car rental makes the repair uneconomic and the car's written off. I mean, this is a set of circumstances we're trying to highlight that, you know, motorists should not only have the right to repair their cars at independent mechanics, not just the dealers that may have initially sold them, but that right to repair enshrined in law should be backed by a right to access parts. So no matter what the wheels are you've chosen, we can help to keep you moving.
0: I mean, these parts used to take around 40 days to deliver back in 2019, now 60 days, and as you said, in some cases, as long as 22 weeks. Why is it happening?
3: Oh, a couple of things. I mean, there's a lot going on. We aren't the largest population in the world, but we have, by per capita, one of the most rich and diverse vehicle fleets you can find anywhere on the planet. So we've got a mountain of different models of cars.

0: that are operating. We've also got a couple of other things playing out, really significant change in the nature of the car market, a large influx of new brands. We don't know how many of those are going to stay with us. You know, it's a point of some nervousness that the competition will weed out some of those, and you'd hate to be someone who's bought a brand that they've decided, yep, we're packing up and we're leaving, where there's been shiploads of cars, that was ship, S-H-I-P, loads of cars coming into the country and not a commensurate amount of parts. The other thing too, Sonny, these vehicles these days, they're a whole lot more sophisticated than when you and I were learning to drive. Not only is the value part of it, but the technology, the systems that help to keep us safe, sensors, all these sorts of things are now part of the task of keeping these modern cars on the road and operating as they should be. That adds complexity, that adds cost, that adds sophistication. And all of that, when something doesn't go right, ends up putting upward pressure on the cost of your insurance.
1: It's true, gone are the days with the bottle of water in the back seat, right? Just in case
0: That's
1: the engine
0: it.
1: overheated.
0: Oh, I remember my little Mazda, it once popped a, I mean, for your listeners, this shows my age. My Mazda popped a rotor button. Now, a rotor button used to spin around in a distributor to send sparks to the engine. Now, cars don't have those things these days, but I remember when that one went down, I was able to repair it myself and off a very different part, but it kept the car going. That's not where we are these days. And, you know, the mechanics that service our vehicles and repair them, they do an outstanding job. They're busy upgrading their training to be ripe and ready to deal with EVs, electric vehicles that are increasingly coming into their workshops while still keeping our fleet moving.
1: Now, you've said that Australia's right to repair laws don't go far enough. What do you mean by that?
0: Well, it's a couple of things. This is a good measure that actually gives motorists a choice, and that is just because you've bought your car off brand X doesn't mean you need to take it back to brand X to get it serviced or even routine servicing whilst it's still under warranty. You can exercise your choice, go to an independent dealer, and under the right to repair arrangements, the sort of technology, the diagnostics, the tooling, the smart stuff that may be an important part of how that vehicle operates, an independent repairer has the right to access that information as if they were part of that particular dealer network so they can carry out that repair, that maintenance to the standard that's required. Now, that's been around for a little while. It's worked reasonably well. There's been a couple of car companies that have come to the attention of the ACCC who haven't really played as nice as they could have, and there's some enforcement activity going on in that space. A couple of other things have popped up. You know, there's a reasonable commercial fee that an independent repairer pays. In some cases, that's being quoted in foreign currencies, and you can imagine how well that's going down. But the other thing is, well, it's great to have that information, but if you can't complete the work because you can't get the parts, it kind of defeats itself a little bit. So we think the right to repair framework should be backed by a right to parts as well. And that says to people bringing cars into the country, make sure the parts are available. But also we've been arguing that should be extended to farm machinery. You know, if you've got a potato harvest on the North Coast there, all ready to go and some kit goes down, you don't want to necessarily wait for a mechanic from the company from where that equipment was purchased from to have someone available to come and help you. You might have a local mechanic that can carry out, you know, those repairs and maintenance and get that harvest in on time. We think that's an important extension, and we've encouraged the Commonwealth Government and the Treasury Department to turn its mind to those improvements.
1: So what would a right to timely access to parts actually look like, and who exactly would need to comply?
0: Well, we're thinking if you're bringing cars in, if you're the original equipment manufacturer, there should be a duty on you to bring a sufficient library of parts in when you're bringing in, you know, large volumes of cars. That's one part of it, particularly for the newer vehicles that are entering the fleet. For older vehicles, and this is not directly related to the right to repair, but an initiative sitting alongside that. You know, when we think about product stewardship, we don't want cars just getting crushed and going to landfill if they've got perfectly good, you know, original equipment parts on them that are serviceable. So we're looking at ways of getting that type of quality part into the system. These are all steps that, you know, we hope will go some way towards addressing the problem that most people see in increasing insurance policy prices.
1: And repairs to electric vehicles, do we have enough skilled workers to do those repairs?
0: Well, we're getting there, but Sunny, one of the challenges is we're under about 20,000 motor mechanics and technicians as we, you know, at the moment, even looking at the traditional internal combustion engine fleet, that workforce that we have now that, you know, is missing tens of thousands of skilled people is also skilling up to be able to carry out that work on electric vehicles. So there's quite an extensive array of training and skills uplift happening in that space. We also think that probably adds another 5,000 additional skilled mechanics and technicians that we need in our economy to keep our fleet moving. That's a real challenge that we're raising with government. There's a lot of discussion around skill shortages in the housing and construction industry, as there should be. But importantly, hey, there's a big skill shortage piece here, and we respect people's rights to choose the wheels that they want. It's our job to keep them moving, and we need people appropriately skilled in the right numbers and in the right places to achieve that objective.
1: Bruce, thanks for your time.
0: Fab to be with you, Sonny. Have a great day.
1: Bruce Bilson's the Executive Director of the Motor Trades Association of Australia. How's your rotor button going? I don't even know what one is. If you know what a rotor button is, and if you've still got one, let me know. It's 11 to 5.
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1: You may hear the roar of bikes on Saturday. It's all for a good cause. They're going to be raising money for the Salvation Army. One of the women riding is the second highest fundraiser across the country. It's a passion close to her heart after they helped her out in a tough spot 30 years ago.

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1: We have some local legends in our Northern Tasmanian community, and Raylene Glover, she's absolutely one of them. She's covered in tattoos, she's a keen motorbike rider, and she's mum to her 33-year-old son with Down syndrome. She raised $8,000 for the Salvos as part of their United We Ride campaign, which will take place in Prospect on Saturday. Now, Kim chatted to her about the reason she is campaigning hard to raise the money.
3: We come back from Melbourne. We were distraught. We thought, oh, God, how are we going to eat for the next, 4 weeks? And like I said, we did have good family support. But pulled in the driveway and our porch had like 20 bags of groceries with the Salvos names on it. And, oh, my God, I'll never forget it. And I cried and cried and cried. And we were just so emotional. But my grandmother had got in touch with the Salvos and told them our story, and they did that for us. For 4 weeks, they did our groceries until we're back on track. How amazing was that?
4: Yeah, and you underestimate just how important that kind of support is.
3: Yes, because we were so down, and you're like, you're thinking there's no light at the end of this tunnel. To me, my life was over. I had no idea. I was naive. No idea. I was just a
4: young.
3: Young. I was just young.
4: And how's the family going now?
3: He's 33. He's just getting ready to go to work. So he works up there at local IGA for a couple of hours. He made me more humble and way more sensitive. And the thing is, after I had Joshua, I did the old life's too short, you don't know what's around the corner. So I went and got my motorbike license and covered in tattoos, because that's what I said I always wanted to do. So I went and did it.
4: Good on you. Oh, you are just a ray of sunshine, Raylene.
1: Okay, that's Launceston legend Raylene Cooper speaking with Kim Napier on Breakfast this morning. Now, you can catch Kim from 5:30 a.m. tomorrow morning as she chats about Are You OK Day and also the potential falling of the Strawn Wall.

0: Good evening, ABC News with Lucy Shannon. A document tabled in State Parliament has revealed six more data centre projects with confidential proponents are being explored in Tasmania. Jessica Moran has more.
1: The new projects are in addition to the three AI data centres proposed by Firmus Technologies, and if they proceed, would use at least 500 megawatts of energy. Two of the six confidential projects are in the feasibility stage, meaning a preferred site has been selected. One requires 200 to 300 megawatts of energy, which could make it the biggest data centre in the state. Four projects are in the concept phase. The Greens have accused Premier Jeremy Rockliffe of keeping Tasmanians in the dark about the projects. The Premier says the Greens are trying to scare the public and the sector will create jobs for Tasmanians.
0: The state government hasn't said if the six proposals are from one company or multiple. A marketing expert says sponsoring the Tasmania Devils Football Club will not alone bolster the public image of data centre company Firmus Technologies. Firmus has signed a deal with the Devils, which will see the company's logo emblazoned on player shorts and coach polos for 6 years. The company's plans to build three AI data centres across the state has been controversial. A senior marketing lecturer at the University of the Sunshine Coast, David Fleischman, says these deals can help companies gain visibility and legitimacy, but it takes more to gain trust.
2: It buys you a ticket to the dance, but it doesn't necessarily mean you're going to be a good dancer. It's how you actively do beyond just simply appearing on the apparel. Who benefits? How are they investing in other ways in the region?
0: Independent MP Christy Johnston has called on Tasmania's Education Minister to look into payroll issues currently being experienced by the state's teachers' assistants. Ms Johnston told Parliament the department's payroll system was extremely frustrating and many assistants are confused about syncing timesheets, ad hoc pay runs, and they've been left to chase corrections for underpayments. She says some teacher assistants have had to wait 3 months before their first pay comes through.
3: Teacher assistants are a casualised workforce and need to be able to rely on timely and accurate pays. When the department gets it wrong, our teacher assistants miss their rent and mortgage repayments and other essential bills.
0: Education Minister Jo Palmer said she would look into the issue. Overseas, and Palestinians in the occupied West Bank have welcomed Britain's newly imposed sanctions. The UK says it's banning trade with what it calls Israeli settler terrorists, who it says carry out ethnic cleansing of Palestinians. Israel has responded angrily and says it will close the British consulate in Jerusalem. An estimated 700,000 Israelis live in settlements in the West Bank and East Jerusalem, which are considered illegal under international law, and this Palestinian says his village was attacked by settlers just this week.
4: There is absolutely no security. Unfortunately, this is encouraged by the Israeli government and the Israeli army, as it is a politically systematic process aimed at displacing us and removing us from our areas.
0: Iran says it's attacked two US vessels and eight oil tankers in the Persian Gulf. It says it was in response to an American attack on five Iranian oil tankers, which Washington's confirmed have been destroyed. Iran also launched missiles at Jordan, targeting US military bases there. Jordan says it's intercepted 18 of 20 ballistic missiles coming from Iran, while two fell in unpopulated areas. A Queensland driver has been fined after allegedly being caught driving using his knees while buttering a bagel. Aisling Brennan has the details.
5: A 29-year-old Glenvale man was fined more than $1,000 after officers allegedly saw him driving with his knees while buttering a bagel in Toowoomba on Monday afternoon. The provisional licence holder told police in body-worn footage he knew what he did was stupid, but he was hungry. Acting Superintendent Kelly Hanlon says it is important that drivers remain vigilant.
6: It's anybody who drives distracted, not paying attention, is dangerous.
5: The man was fined $1,100 and three merit points for driving without due care and attention and driving an unregistered vehicle.
0: To the weather for tomorrow, mostly sunny and a top of 17 for Burnie, sunny and a top of 19 for Devonport, sunny and a top of 20 for Launceston, mostly sunny for Hobart and a top of 18. It's currently 12 in Burnie and Devonport, it's 15 in Launceston, and right now in the capital it's 11. 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
8: Welcome back to Drive. You've got me, Sunny Wood, this afternoon. Dan will be back with you from tomorrow. I will be probably loitering around the office tomorrow, but I'll be back on Breakfast, where I belong, with Kim on Friday morning. Now, coming up on Drive this hour, we'll be talking about the current handshake that's going on between Tasmanian Devils and the new AI data centre building company Firmus for sponsorship. What are your thoughts on that? Also, ABC Hawaii Tamar Valley are bringing you another great story today. So we are going to hear from Charlotte and her pop's spaghetti bolognese. Sounds delicious, doesn't it?
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8: On the roads this afternoon now in Launceston, traffic is moving pretty well around the city, with the usual slower patches at the major intersections on the East Tamar Highway as you approach the CBD. On the Bass Highway, resurfacing work has happened or is happening between Elizabethtown and Sassafras. It is causing delays as well. We've got no problems in Burnie, Ulverston or Devonport, which is great. As always, if you see something and we should know about it, get in touch. If there's anything you actually want to comment on or weigh in on these conversations we're having on the program, let us know. We'd love to hear your thoughts. 0467 922 917.

0: That was Fairground Attraction with Perfect. It's 10 past five.
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3: 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We're a not-for-profit business, but it's an expensive exercise to participate in the AFL. But it goes much deeper than that.
1: Leon Compton.
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5: 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You're with Sunshine Wood.
0: Have you heard the news that the Tasmania Devils Football Club has signed a 6-year sponsorship deal with Firmus Technologies? The tech company, it's attracted a lot of backlash in recent months over its plan to build 3 AI data centres in Northern Tasmania. The Devils' other sponsors include Hobart-based Blunston and international brand Cadbury, which still makes chocolate in the state. The club's chief executive, Brendan Gale, told Leon Compton on Mornings why they signed the deal.
3: You know, I would imagine our members, our fans might object to a whole range of different partners for various reasons. I'd imagine there'd be a lot of people who are quite supportive of the club and this partnership and what it means and a business that's back in Tasmania. So you need to be mindful of that our purpose is to deliver a football club that competes in the biggest sport in the country, in the AFL, and we need to support that and resources and make people proud. But you need to keep moving forward. So, we made the decision on that basis.
0: What do you make of this? Should the club be pleased with the deal, or are they out of touch with public opinion on data centres? You can get in touch with us now. We'd love to hear your ideas and thoughts on this. 0467 922 917. Now, let's bring in Associate Professor Ashley Morgan. She's a sports management academic at Flinders Business School, specialising in marketing and strategic partnerships in sport. Welcome to the program.
6: Hi, Sunny. Thanks for having me.
0: How carefully does a club need to consider whether a sponsor's reputation and public perception actually align with its own?
6: Well, it should be critical. It should be coming into all the discussions, the evaluation, you know, their due diligence they do. They should be considering not only the financial lucrative side of sponsorship, but also the value alignment between the two brands. And I think that really reflects where sports sponsorship is headed. So we used to judge a sponsorship largely on its commercial value to a club or organisation, but now we're increasingly seeing that us as supporters, we want to know about the social, environmental and economic value that the organisations that our clubs are associating with actually bring to the table as well.
0: So what are businesses like Firmus actually trying to buy when they sign deals like this? Is it brand awareness, community legitimacy or government relations?
6: Yeah, absolutely. I would say legitimacy, visibility and social license would be the big three for me, and particularly in this case, social license. So really what they're trying to tap into is that emotion that we attach to our favourite sport clubs, to the brands, and to get some sort of association from that. So obviously a logo alone doesn't create social license. That's not really how sponsorship works. It's the association that matters. So over the 6 years, Firmus isn't simply buying a logo placement, it's repeatedly associating its brand with the Devils, with Tasmanian identity, and with the whole community that's around the club. So it's really that association that will help them build familiarity, trust and legitimacy over the time of their sponsorship. I wouldn't think that they think they're going to get immediate approval from the public just from this announcement, but that will build over the years.
0: Well, the Devils are trying to build a new club that represents the entire state, and they need significant commercial backing to compete at an AFL level. How difficult is it to balance that community responsibility with the very real need to bring money through the door?
6: Yeah, that is challenging. And, you know, we've had conversations around this, around sports betting companies and things like that, that, you know, should they be withdrawn and banned? And it is a challenging competitive market trying to get sponsorship money. And, you know, on the surface, this partnership is actually quite a compelling sponsorship story, because you've got a Tasmanian founded technology company that's growing internationally exponentially, it's an innovative company, and then they're backing a new Tasmanian sport club. So, you know, from a purely commercial perspective, you can absolutely see the fit. But as I said before, sponsorship is no longer just about the commercial transaction. So I do hope that what Brendan Gale said this morning, the clip that you played, that, you know, they did do their due diligence and they see that value alignment and the promises that Firmus has made in terms of, you know, the social benefit, the economic benefit to Tasmania and minimising their environmental impact. Hopefully we see that actually come to fruition.
0: Is there risk, do you think, that controversy surrounding Firmus might damage the Devils brand?
6: Oh, that's hard to say because I feel there's a lot of momentum building around the brand. And it's with a club like the Devils, you know, it's so important to think of the value because the club is being built around the Tasmanian identity. You look at all the brands they've been recruiting into their portfolio and players and things like that. So it is risky for them, but, you know, I'm hoping I'll be optimistic here that I'll give them the benefit of the doubt that they have looked at the promises that the Firmus brand has said and put in place and that they will actually show the Tasmanian public that they will commit to the various community projects and things that they've said. But I will say on that as well that being founded in Tasmania, the brand is a good story, but being Tasmanian founded and creating value for Tasmania aren't necessarily the same thing. So we need to be asking where the economic value ultimately lands when, you know, Firmus, as I understand, one facility is already underway, but where that actual benefit will be going. So, you know, it is an international business and it has operations and leadership beyond Tasmania, and that's not a criticism. That's what most successful companies do. But that doesn't mean we should automatically assume that the company growth equals local economic benefit. So I think that's one thing that the Devils will be looking at is making sure that what has been promised to them and to the community, because they obviously care about the Tasmanian community and supporter base, that actually happens over the 6 years.
0: Have we seen examples where a club's association with a particular brand has damaged a club's reputation?
6: Oh, we've seen over the years many examples of this. What comes to mind straight away would be with the Parramatta Eels and their Pertec sponsorship. There's a number of different examples that we've seen that have been in the media around fossil fuel sponsorship. So, you know, we had Pat Cummins, the Australian cricket captain, speak out against, say he didn't want to be associated with the Alinta Energy sponsorship. So there's a number of examples in different sports that bring into question how sports are evaluating and bringing sponsors into their fold. It's difficult to say if this in the long term will be detrimental. I feel like the positive impact of the role and effect of creating this new club identity will be quite strong. But yeah, as I mentioned before, for the Tasmanian local community, you know, it's Tasmania that's providing the land, the infrastructure, energy and social license for this company, that I really hope that value will be seen locally. And I hope that the Devils have looked at that and evaluated that when they were signing the partnership.
0: Ashley, thanks so much for your time this afternoon.
6: No problem. Thank you.
0: That was Ashley Morgan, who is the Associate Professor, a Sport Management Academic at Flinders Business School in South Australia.

0: That was Seal. Sorry, I was singing along there. Glad I didn't have the mic on. I am not someone who can sing in tune.
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0: It's 22 past five now. Is there a recipe or a dish that you make with family that connects you to your culture? For Charlotte, spaghetti bolognese helps her reconnect with her Italian heritage and gives her permission to remember her pop. Charlotte is one of more than 30 young people sharing their story on ABC as part of the Haywire Tamar Valley program.
4: I walked 200 metres down the road to Nan's house. When I opened the door, the smell of sweet tomatoes and herbs tickled my nose. Bolognese, my favourite. I head to the kitchen and roll up my sleeves. There's parsley everywhere and empty bottles of Nan's homemade pasta sauce. I can hear my uncles, aunties and cousins outside laughing. I always hear them before I see them. When Nan says the fruit is ready, everyone eagerly lines up for their bowl. But I always get the first serve. It could be because of my allergies, but I like to think it's because Nan loves me the most. We sit at the table, 20 cousins plus aunties and uncles. The walls shake with our laughter. Everyone's talking on top of each other, and the only time there's silence is when we're inhaling Nan's pasta. This is what it's like growing up in a big Italian family. Every time my family gets together, we always miss Pop. He passed away when I was 6 years old. Pop held all the knowledge about our culture and traditions. He was from Putignano, Bari in Italy, from a cherry and olive farming family. Pop taught Nan how to make Italian food and how to speak a bit of Italian too. Nan's not Italian, but she embraced Pop's culture. When Pop passed away, it felt like the stories of Italy went with him. The traditions, the language, all of it. It left me feeling like my connection to being Italian was gone. Like I wasn't Italian enough. I tried to learn Italian last year. My goal was to write a letter to my family there. But it was more difficult than I expected. Now, I asked Nan to pass down Pop stories, and I want to learn as much as I can. I really hope I can carry the legacy of Pop and our Italian culture. He taught me the value of having a big, loud, and loving family. And I'm glad he taught Nan how to make Italian food, because I cherish all of the recipes Nan shows me. I even make them when I'm home alone, and it makes me feel like the house is full again. I'm determined to one day learn Italian and write that letter to my Italian family. Maybe even visit them one day. In the meantime, if there's one thing I'm sure of, it's la famiglia è tutto. Family is everything.
0: That's Charlotte, one of Haywire Tamar Valley winners. You can check out Charlotte and a whole bunch of other stories from young legends living in Northern Tassie. Just search ABC Haywire Tamar Valley and check them out. Yep, it's that time of the evening where we catch up with Guy Stainer. Hello, Guy.
2: G'day, Sonny.
0: And we've also got David here as well. Hello, David.
5: Afternoon, Sonny. That was a lovely piece from Charlotte, wasn't it?
0: I was almost in tears and I could almost smell the aromas of the spaghetti bolognese.
5: I thought I could see something in your eye.
0: It was leaking a little bit, I will admit it. What a beautiful story.
5: Well, we're going to stay in Italy. An Italian man landing in Turin this week found out the hard way that not every souvenir is worth the trip home. Customs searching his suitcase found the dried head of a critically endangered crocodile wrapped in plain brown paper in an apparent bid to slip it past security. He'd flown in from Miami via Istanbul. Officials say the search was part of a wider crackdown on the illegal trade in protected species, a trade they say is often linked to organised crime. And it's not even the first case like it. A Canadian man was caught with almost the same item, a crocodile head bought as a souvenir at Delhi Airport last year. The Italian man is now under investigation for smuggling an endangered species, facing a fine or worse. So for him, it's not see you later, alligator, it's see you in court, crocodile.
0: There's actually a documentary coming out, I understand. So you remember, I don't know if any of you have seen Tiger King. That was how could you forget it? The makers of that documentary series have actually brought out a new one, and it is about this trade of illegal animals. So it will be interesting when that comes along. I think I'll just stick with my luggage travelling. So that is not going to make the news. What will be coming up in the 7 o'clock news, Guy? Sometimes he makes us speechless, doesn't he?
2: David has a capacity to render us all speechless. The Tasmanian government's push for a 5% levy on short-stay accommodation has ended, with the bill voted down by the upper house. 6 new data centres are being proposed for Tasmania, but the companies behind them are being kept secret. Meanwhile, Firmus Technologies has become a new major sponsor for the Tasmania Devils. Federal MP Andrew Hastie demands an apology from Pauline Hanson over a video on her social media account that brands him a traitor and a gutless maggot. And Bob Hawke's biographer and later wife, Blanche Del Puget, dies at the age of 82.
0: Yeah, it's been a busy day in the news. I'd love to see the politicians less, you know, attacking each other and more focusing on what we all need.
2: Yeah, well, the Andrew Hastie story is interesting because he was a former member of the SAS and he gave evidence in the Ben Robert Smith defamation case, and he's being attacked by One Nation over his evidence. And
0: I'm sure there'll be more to come on all of that. Thank you so much, Guy. We look forward to your news at 7 o'clock.
2: See you, Sonny. See you, David.
0: See ya.
6: Weather on ABC Northern Tasmania.
0: So Tasmania's weather for tomorrow, there's a gale warning for the southeast coast. We've also got a strong wind warning for the upper east coast, lower east coast and southwest coast as well. Now for the state, mostly fine apart from light showers about the west, clearing during the afternoon. We've got patchy areas of inland morning frost about central and northeastern parts. That's west to southwesterly winds, fresh and gusty at times about elevated areas and exposed coast as well. Now, Burnie is mostly sunny, top of 17. Devonport, sunny, top of 19. And Launceston, sunny, top of 20. Friday is going to be fine and mostly sunny day. We've got areas of morning frost about inland parts, westerly winds, tending light and variable. So a little bit of a heads up there of the next couple of days coming up. Now, coming up with us here on the program, imagine standing on stage under the lights and singing your heart out alongside hundreds of other kids. That's exactly what young singers from across northern Tasmania are doing this week, tonight, in fact. And we've been along to SingFest. We're going to hear what happens when 300 children and voices all become one. That's next.

0: That was Daddy Cool with Eagle Rock. We were talking earlier in the program about cars and having minor incidents and your car ending up getting written off due to insurance. Michael's weighed in on the conversation from Gravelly Beach. Hey, Sonny, we wouldn't all have this trouble with getting car parts if Tony Abbott and Joe Hockey didn't close down the car industry in Australia. Thanks for your input on that, Michael.
1: The government reckons 7 out of 10 elective surgeries being done on time is an okay target.
2: Just saying that we're not getting them all done until let's move the bar is just not good enough.
1: But the Premier says the federal government's to blame for increasing pressure on the state's public health system.
3: Go back to the drawing board, give older Tasmanians a fair go.
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0: Hundreds of young voices are coming together in Launceston for a celebration of music and singing. SingFest brings primary school students from across Northern Tasmania together to perform as one big choir, giving children the chance to experience the thrill of singing alongside hundreds of other young people. I went along to hear them in action and find out what makes SingFest such a special event.

0: My name's Ben Gibson.
1: Ben, what's your favourite song that you've been singing lately?
0: Probably Africa.
1: Toto?
0: Yeah.
1: That's a classic song. And what about you?
2: Sing. My favourite sing, yeah.
1: That's the song we just heard, isn't it?
2: Yeah, it is.
1: It's got a bit of rapping in it.
2: Uh-huh.
1: What's singing like with so many kids at once?
2: It's like, it's very like full on, but you just have to know what you're doing and then it sounds great, like every time.
1: Ben, do you get nervous before you go on stage?
0: Yeah, sometimes. I think we all do though.
1: Yeah, it's very natural, isn't it? But you've got to go ahead and do it anyway. So what's the best thing you both like about being part of SingFest?
2: Just the opportunity to sing with like people you don't know yet, but like, and you can like make new friendships.
0: Yeah, to get to like join with choirs and do harmonies and learn all that stuff, and yeah.
1: Do you think you'll keep singing when you finish school?
2: Definitely.
1: Yeah. What about you?
0: Yeah, I will.
1: Do you sing at home as well?
2: Yes, I do, and I do competition.
1: Oh wow, what about you?
0: Yeah, I sing a lot at home, yeah.
2: What you're doing, and then it sounds great, like every time.
1: Ben, do you get nervous before you go on stage?
0: Yeah, sometimes. I think we all do though.
1: Yeah, it's very natural, isn't it? But you've got to go ahead and do it anyway. So what's the best thing you both like about being part of SingFest?
2: Just the opportunity to sing with like people you don't know yet, but like, and you can like make new friendships.
0: Yeah, to get to like join with choirs.

0: last year as a proud parent. But for those who haven't come along to SingFest, can you let us know what it's about?
1: So SingFest is an event that is held over 2 days. We've got 300 students tonight, and we had 300 students last night. So 19 schools in total over those 2 days. So they learn the songs individually in their school, and then they come together in the rehearsal day to put it all together in a mass choir.
0: What is it like dealing with 300 singers at once?
1: It's a lot of fun, actually, because they've done all the hard work in their own schools and they come together and the kids are amazed at the massive sound that they get with singing with 300 other students.
0: So all their music teachers are involved with helping get this show on the road as well, is that right? They all get the songs started?
1: Yeah, all the music teachers teach the six mass choir items in their schools, plus there's also an individual item that each school does as well.
0: What have the children been like working with this year? How have they been?
1: Oh, I've enjoyed working with my own two choirs. And when we come to the rehearsal, students have been great. They've been really focused and they've been really keen to get the song sounding really great for their performance of the evening.
0: Now, this is more than about just singing, right? This is about time together as well, social aspects, and singing's great for mental health. Are you seeing all of that come out in their performance and as they're progressing as well?
1: Yeah, absolutely. Choirs in their own individual schools, the students get really close when they're part of that team. And then coming to SingFest and putting it with all the other schools, they make new friendships here. They get to learn other people's names and what they're into, and they've got that common love of singing as well.
0: Do you have to be able to hold a note to be part of SingFest?
1: Well, yes and no. But being part of a choir also teaches kids to be able to pitch notes. So even kids who can't sing in tune, being a part of a choir can really benefit and teach them that singing in tune.
0: All the work is done. There's been so much work up to this point. How does it feel being able to see these final performances?
1: It feels amazing. It is so good to see the final product come together, and at the night performances, especially when everyone's under lights and got all the full audio happening, it is just magical.
0: So it's going to be a massive cheer at the end of tonight.
1: Oh yes, definitely. A lot of hard work, but so worth it.
0: Yeah, and a lot of really proud parents as well, I'm sure.
1: Oh yes, definitely.
0: Thank you so much.

That was some of the Singfest team and the choir from this year's event. Their last performance is on tonight at the Door of Hope. Wishing them all the very best of luck. And especially for Ben, here is Toto and Africa, choir favourite.

0: That was Toto with Africa. Surely it's one of many of our favourites, including Singfest Choir, Ben. Great tune.
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0: It is swooping season in most parts of Australia. Now, I know here in Tasmania, we're pretty lucky. Our magpies are kind of pacifists, right? But I, and I'm sure many Australians, have stories of being swooped. Mine drew blood on the cheek. I was riding a bike. They don't like bikes anyway. I'm sure all of us do have a swooping story from when we visited the mainland. How can you avoid becoming the target of a cranky magpie that's just trying to protect its young? Magpie experts have tried a few tried and tested methods to make sustaining a pecking injury less likely. Mike Kermode from Top Stories Podcast has been investigating.
3: Spring has very much sprung. Time to throw off the shackles of the winter and venture outdoors. But be warned, taking in the flowers, the fresh air and the sunshine could come at a traumatising cost. Swooping season is gearing up as birds nest and become more territorial. And the most vigilant and vicious of the swoopers is, of course, the humble magpie. The behaviour can turn an otherwise lover of birds into a paranoid wreck and turn a daily commute into a gauntlet of horror. So what's with all the swooping? And what can you do to avoid it? Dr. Meg Edwards is a wildlife sciences expert from the University of Queensland. She explains why swooping happens.
4: So it might be that they've got eggs in the nest that they're trying to protect, or even little young chicks, and it's just a defence mechanism. It's saying, I'm a bit scared of you and I don't know what's going on and I don't want you to come and hurt me or my young, and so I'm going to give you a bit of a warning to try and stay away.
3: Fair enough, perhaps. But if you've been unlucky enough to cop a magpie to the head, you'll know it's not much fun. The temptation might be there to confront the bird and scream and madly wave your arms around, or maybe just run for it. Dr. Meg says neither of those are really ideal.
4: The more scary that you look, the more likely you are to potentially get continuously swooped. And so if we, I know it's very hard not to do, but if we tend to sort of run away or scream or make a noise, all we're doing is becoming bigger and scarier and faster moving to those birds.
3: In this way, if you're moving fast, like jogging or riding a bike or with a dog, you're probably more likely to cop the odd swoop. Swooping usually occurs within 100 metres of a nest tree. It's only done by 10% of male magpies and lasts about 6 weeks, intensifying as the chick grows and usually ending as it leaves the nest. But even if people understand why magpies swoop, it's not uncommon for them to take an attack personally.
4: Yeah, there is evidence that they can remember people, and year after year you might get swooped in the same spot. So I guess if that's happening, we try and sort of avoid that little area for a few weeks over spring. But yeah, there's quite a few people that sort of report that they get swooped each year by the same one.
3: Mark Musket is known affectionately as the Magpie Man. He says he spent most of his life building rapport with the birds and agrees that they won't forget aggressive behaviour towards them, ever.
5: They'll remember that for the rest of their lives, and there's no way you'll be able to get out of it, even if you try and feed them. Once they've got a grudge, it's a bit like an ex-wife. It's there forever.
3: Mark reckons he knows the secret to not being swooped. One that, while annoyingly out of reach for most, is at least a fairly novel approach.
5: I can sing exactly like a magpie, and it does stop the magpies from swooping. I've been riding a bike and I've seen one coming towards me at just about the speed of sound with anger in their eyes, and I've done the call and then they just fly off. Never see them again. So whatever I'm saying, they don't like it.
3: Mark reckons even just playing this audio to a potential swooper could do the trick. But if this isn't practical, how else can you reduce the chances of getting dive-bombed by a stroppy maggie? Experts say you can always try staring down the bird. Magpies are less likely to swoop if you look at them. But both Dr. Meg and Mark the Magpie Man agree. The better bet is just to try and actually avoid the area in the first place. Or if you can't do that, just move through the area calmly and a bit slower.
4: So yeah, the calmer we can be, the better, which I know sounds a bit counterintuitive. Wearing a hat is always great for some protection as well, so that if they do swoop you, hopefully you don't get scratched.
3: Magpie breeding and nesting season typically runs from July through to November, with September usually the peak for having young in nests.
0: They've got such a beautiful song, but yes, very swoopy. That was Mike Commode there from Top Stories Podcast. You can find the podcast and give it a follow on the ABC Listen app for news explained at any time. It's time to catch up with Helen Shield from Evenings. Hello, Helen.
6: Hello, Sonny.
0: Have you ever been swooped?
6: Yes, but not by a Tasmanian bird. The pleasant joys of I love a plover. Love a plover. But they have not come for the back of my head. On the mainland, magpies absolutely have. I have run across a park holding my handbag on my head and hidden in a stranger's garage to get away from one. I do not know what the people of Toowoomba have done to those poor birds, but apparently generations of them will never forget it. Like, they are passing the grudges on to their children.
0: Oh, yes. It's definitely a generational thing and they are relentless. I got attacked on a bike. It was my fault. I should have known a bike's a bad idea. Drew blood, a little bit of blood. I made a big deal of it for a long time. Still talking about it. The plovers, though, I love a plover like you, but we do have a tacky plovers where we live here in Lonnie. Mm. And it went for my pug.
6: Oh, yeah.
0: So the friendship is over. Oh. Kevin, we call all the plovers in our area Kevin.
6: I feel it feels mean to pick on a pug. They feel like the kid that would have got bullied at school, you know?
0: Absolutely.
6: Don't pick on the pug, yeah. The little huffing weirdo.
0: She's not a pug, she's a pork bun.
6: Oh, I see.
0: That's what we call her. So what's coming up on Evenings? What have you got for us tonight, Helen?
6: Oh, I wonder if she was... Okay, yeah. My brain has nearly moved on from that. But what if the plover was obviously a good parent,
0: yes,
6: protecting his or her young? But what if they're also going for a few hares to build the nest?
0: Could be. And look, to be fair, Birdie, my pug, she is a bit of a hoover. And if there was a chick or an egg in sight, she might just go. She will go for plastic things. She will go for anything that's on the ground that she thinks is slightly edible.
6: I want to play some bird calling tracks to try and bring birds to take excess hair off my dog, now that I say that out loud. Imagine, just a bit less to vacuum up because
0: that's exactly
6: the birds
0: right,
6: have... pulled it out to go and take it back and build a nest.
0: Save a
6: have
0: broom.
6: Have it work.
0: Yeah. Make some socks.
6: Yeah.
0: Jumper.
6: Oh, no, I could empty the vacuum cleaner and build a new dog at least every second day, I reckon. If the birds want to help me out, I am available.
0: So what have you got coming up for us tonight, Helen? Besides dog jumpers.
6: Sonny, how do you feel if an Australian moves away and the way they speak changes?
0: Oh, different Aussie accent.
6: Well, yeah. Mm. There's been people have kicked off online about Elle Macpherson and the way she speaks and how it's changed over the decades since she's left Australia. And it's become a broader conversation about people's accents or manner of speaking changing when they move. You know, if somebody you loved moved to the UK and they came back and said vitamins for the rest of their lives, would that bug you? Or if they spent a few years in Singapore and then said la at the end of every third sentence, would it bother you? Or is that just part of adapting to your environment?
0: I'm an embracer. I embrace all weird, quirky, odd things.
6: And I love it when people move here and somebody moves over calling it Melbourne or whatever. And then they're here for a while and start saying Melbourne.
0: Yeah.
6: That makes me happy.
0: They adapt.
6: Yeah, so I'd like to hear what people think. Does it annoy you if Nicole Kidman sounds different in Lion than she did in BMX Bandits?
0: Well, yeah. You wouldn't believe I saw BMX Bandits recently again.
6: Yeah, you
0: did. It just has to happen, doesn't it? Once in a blue moon, yeah.
6: And then you washed your hair and scrunched it as hard as you could to see how much volume you could get out of your curls.
0: Get the blow dryer up there, go get the perm. That's it. I'm hearing you, Helen. Mm. It's going to be a good show. Looking forward to it.
6: Cheers.
0: Have a good night. Helen Shields will be with you.
7: Hello, Samantha Donovan here on PM at 6:05. The father of two Australian men murdered in Mexico tells the court he's not seeking revenge for his son's deaths. Also, regional Australians call for more migration to grow their local economies. And Blanche Delpuget, the acclaimed author and widow of Bob Hawke, dies aged 82.
8: Everyone who kind of flew into her orbit was always beautifully surprised by her philanthropy, her empathy, her kindness, and I guess any sort of lack of ego and her ability to be open to any idea.
7: That's PM just after the 6 o'clock news.

0: That's Coldplay. Thanks for tuning in. Thanks for your texts and calls. Dan will be back tomorrow from 4. Helen Shield will be with you from 7 p.m. Thanks to David for great production. Enjoy your evening. 6 o'clock, time for the news.
1: Good evening, ABC News with Lucy Shannon. The federal government has labelled as false allegations of systemic rorting under its Cheaper Home Batteries program after facing repeated questions in Parliament Day. National Consumer Affairs reporter Michael Atkin has more.
2: There's been fiery exchanges during question time with the government defending the rebate scheme. The opposition asked Energy Minister Chris Bowen about concerns with fraudulent claims and the safety of solar battery systems. Minister Bowen rejected the opposition's assertions, telling Parliament there had been low complaint numbers and the allegations of widespread fraud were wrong.
3: Claims of systemic fraud are not true, are a lie.
2: The ABC revealed the allegations of fraud and misconduct by solar installers after obtaining Freedom of Information documents from the Clean Energy Regulator, which oversees the program.
1: Social Services Minister Tanya Plibersek has shared her own experience of assault and says greater investment is needed to tackle domestic and sexual violence in Australia. Today, the Domestic, Family and Sexual Violence Commissioner, Michaela Cronin, released her third annual update, finding sexual violence reports have reached their highest rate since recording began in 1993. Ms Plibersek says she has an incredible sense of urgency for more action on the issue, telling Afternoon Briefing that despite her position of power, she has concerns for her safety because she's a woman.
4: We certainly need more support, but we also need to do what we're already doing better. I'm a cabinet minister. I'm in a pretty powerful position. When I walk to my car at night in a dark car park, I still get my keys out in case someone attacks me. I've been assaulted walking home in Canberra at night.
1: Labor has called on the state government to explain its targets for elective surgeries being revised down. Under the Health Department's new targets, it's aiming to see 70% of people within the clinically recommended time period. The Australian Medical Association says the target is lowering the bar. Labor MP Ella Haddad used question time to ask about the targets, which come as the department tries to find $700 million in cuts.
5: Minister, instead of fixing the elective surgery crisis, why are you lowering the standard Tasmanians should expect and that the clinical advice says that they need while cutting the health services they rely on?
1: Health Minister Bridget Archer has told Parliament the government is still performing the same number of surgeries, but there's more demand than ever.
6: We are continuing to see that increase in elective surgeries performed. As I said, the revision is not a reflection on the amount of surgeries that we're performing, and it will not result in any less surgeries being delivered.
1: The Tasmanian government has launched a new online portal for the reporting of non-urgent crimes across the state. Through the portal, the public can report crimes such as graffiti, property damage and retail theft without needing to visit or call a police station. Rollout of the portal was plagued by delays and cost overruns and was initially set to go live nearly 2 years ago. Police Minister Felix Ellis says $1.64 million went towards the project.
7: It'll actually pay dividends in the future when our police can get back out on the beat rather than doing paperwork. That's a really great outcome for everybody. Plus, it also reduces the friction for members of the public who want to report crime.
1: Tasmania Police Assistant Commissioner Doug Osterloh says the online tool will help police understand what's happening in the community.
8: We expect to see an increase in the reports as a result of making it easier for people to report this type of crime. In the past, probably people may not have been bothered to report minor things that have happened. So, you know, we really are making it easier for people to report that sort of activity.
1: Archaeologists have dug up an ancient tomb in Peru that has

0: largely been untouched for 600 years. The remains of at least 38 people were found in the burial site in the country's north near Chan Chan. It also contained various other relics, including metal weapons belonging to the pre-Incan Chimu civilization, a culture that flourished on the northern coast of Peru between 900 and 1470 AD. Experts were amazed the site was intact, as previous discoveries had found looted and destroyed remains from the colonial era. To the weather for tomorrow, there's a gale warning for the southeast coast and a strong wind warning for the upper east, lower east and southwest coast. Mostly fine, apart from light showers about the west, clearing during the afternoon. A top of 17 for Burnie, 19 for Devonport, a top of 20 for Launceston tomorrow and a top of 18 for Hobart. Right now, it's 10 degrees in the capital. 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
1: Good evening and welcome to PM. I'm Samantha Donovan, coming to you from the lands of the Wurundjeri people of the Kulin Nation in Melbourne. Tonight, the father of two Australians killed in Mexico tells a court he isn't seeking revenge for their deaths. Also, regional Australians call for more migration to grow their local economies. And Blanche Delpuget, the acclaimed author and widow of Bob Hawke, dies at 82.
2: Everyone who kind of flew into her orbit was always beautifully surprised by her philanthropy, her empathy, her kindness, and I guess any sort of lack of ego and her ability to be open to any idea.
1: In Mexico, the father of two West Australians killed there in 2024 has given evidence at the trial of the three accused murderers. Callum and Jake Robinson were on a surfing trip with their American friend Carter Road when they disappeared. Their bodies were later found in a well. The three men are each charged with a number of offences, including aggravated homicide. ABC correspondent Carrington Clark has been in the court in Ensenada on Mexico's Pacific Coast. Carrington, Martin Robinson's given evidence in his son's murder case today. What did he tell the court?
3: Yeah, I can't imagine what was going through his mind as he took to the witness stand with the three men accused of brutally murdering his sons and American Carter Road were sitting there. He spoke powerfully about his love for his sons and went through kind of day by day around the time that they first went missing and then their bodies were discovered at the bottom of this well. One of the most extraordinary things about his testimony was that he said that he doesn't hold animosity towards the people who did this to his family, but he just wants to ensure that no other family goes through what his family has been put through. He says that there is a lot of grief and they grieve for the lives that his sons, Callum and Jake, weren't able to lead, but he was so proud to be their father. And just talking through the process of, he actually received a call on the 1st of May. It was an American number, so he thought it was his son Callum calling because that's his birthday, and instead it was a friend telling him that Callum was missing, and that basically started this horrible journey for him and Deborah, his wife, first from Perth to Sydney, then to LA, then to San Diego, and then eventually kind of ending here in Ensenada where they had to identify their two young sons who were just in their early 30s when they were killed.
1: Yes, a terrible ordeal for Mr. and Mrs. Robinson. And who else has given evidence in the case today?
3: So there were three witnesses, prosecution witnesses today. We also heard from Paige Road. She's the mother of Carter Road. He was her youngest child. She also spoke through the timeline of when she first discovered her son was missing and also having to make that very difficult journey into Mexico to identify the body. She actually identified Carter through photos. And she also said that she'd been told that her son was shot three times. She said all three men had been shot three times. We haven't had the autopsy report. It's unclear exactly what that will show, but she said she's no expert, but to her it looked like an execution.
1: And who was the third witness today?
3: So the third witness was a friend of Callum and Carter's who actually went on the surfing trip with the other three men, but had left before they were killed. So he had to get back to San Diego for work. And he spoke about both what they had done while he was there, but also what he and a group of friends did once they realized that their friends had gone missing and then they started to become concerned. So eight of them traveled from San Diego. They drove two vehicles down into Mexico. They were able to find the last ping of a Rhodes phone. They went to a neighborhood near Ensenada, but they said they didn't feel comfortable knocking on the doors in that particular neighborhood. So then proceeded to drive to where he knew his former travel companions were planning on camping. And there they discovered this burnt out scene. I think he described it as a kind of blackened footprint of a tent, but also noticed key objects that he knew belonged to his friends. He also said that he'd been told that the bodies were discovered with the help of the FBI, which is the first time we'd heard of how potentially critical help had been from the American investigation teams in helping to recover those bodies.
1: Carrington Clark reporting from Mexico. The Australian government has decided against joining the UK, Canada, France and other European nations in imposing tough new trade sanctions on settlements in the West Bank. Announcing the measure, those Australian allies issued a statement making clear they regard the recent increase in settler violence as a threat to a two-state solution to resolve the Israel-Palestine conflict. Laura Tingle is the ABC's Global Affairs Editor.
4: In the last month or so, Israel has expedited and accelerated its language about settlements in the West Bank, particularly via what's known as the E1 area, which is an area immediately to the east of Jerusalem, which would basically involve up to 3,500 houses and would make any attempt at setting up a physical Palestinian state almost impossible, because that particular area starts to cut off the north and south of the West Bank from each other and also reduces access to Jerusalem.
1: What are the trade sanctions and how will they be imposed, or how will they work?
4: Essentially, any business that is a settler business would be banned from trading with the UK, as would there be sanctions against companies that finance, construct, you know, build infrastructure, any of those things which develop the settlements. And I think it's those financial sanctions that would prove the most potentially effective, if you like. If you have banks that are providing funding to the settlements that can be sanctioned, that's actually a much more potent weapon to be used against them, I think.
1: You see this policy as a really big change in approach for the UK government. Why is that?
4: Well, there are the technicalities of the trade sanctions, but then there is the accompanying rhetoric, if you like, of what the UK government has said. Now, just keep in mind, just a few years ago under Jeremy Corbyn, the Labour Party was in big trouble in the UK, facing allegations of anti-Semitism. And both Andy Burnham, the Prime Minister, and Ed Miliband in their commentary in the last 24 hours have basically recognised that and acknowledged that Labour has been very hesitant about acting against anything that Israel may have been doing in the West Bank because they didn't want to be seen to be anti-Israel, or, you know, brackets, anti-Semitic. So it's really about a change to the way the UK regards what Israel is doing. And most significantly, perhaps, it's now saying that not just are the settlements illegal, it's saying that the entire settlement of the West Bank is unlawful.
1: So what's Israel's reaction been to these tougher sanctions led by the UK?
4: Well, they're furious, of course, and they're saying, they're implying that it's basically an anti-Semitic measure. That's the sort of take in the UK. And they've announced a whole range of measures, including expelling or closing down the UK consulate in Jerusalem, and putting a travel ban on a number of UK figures, including Jeremy Corbyn, who, of course, was at the centre of the anti-Semitism fight a few years ago. So we're only weeks now from the Israeli election. And any international action like this tends to be seen in Israel as an attack on the whole Israeli state, and that can actually work in favour of the government, if you like.
1: And why isn't Australia joining the UK, France, Canada and the other European nations in toughening the sanctions regime, Laura?
4: Well, it does look weak by comparison for us not to be acting, but particularly given that for the last 12 months or so, we have been really in lockstep with this group of countries that have been gradually escalating their moves against Israel. But the Australian government, via Penny Wong in the Senate yesterday, has basically said, look, we've got concerns about how these sanctions, these trade sanctions, we've got lots of sanctions against individuals in the settlements and the like, but we've got concerns that these trade sanctions in a blanket way can't necessarily distinguish properly between, for example, a settler business in the West Bank and Palestinian businesses in the West Bank. It will also affect the economy of the West Bank as a whole, which is under intense pressure from various other measures that the Israelis are imposing. So the government's saying here, look, we think that what the Netanyahu government is doing is bad, but we don't think these particular trade measures are effective ones and could actually have a negative effect on the Palestinian community in the West Bank as well.
1: Laura Tingle is the ABC's Global Affairs editor. Many Australian travellers have endured an uncomfortable night bedding down on the floor of London's Heathrow Airport after an air traffic control failure threw flights across the UK into chaos. Hundreds of services were cancelled on Tuesday, leaving thousands of passengers stranded and aircraft and crews out of position across Europe. The system is back online, but the fallout is continuing, with calls for the head of Britain's air traffic control provider to quit. Christy Sexton-McGrath has more.
5: Bags from cancelled flights piled onto carousels, stranded passengers searching for somewhere to sleep, and aircraft stuck on the tarmac. For travellers at London's Heathrow Airport, frustration is mounting.
6: The offloaded bags from all the cancelled flights are just everywhere. They're putting them on three belts. No kind of sign to say which flight's going where. And obviously there's not a member of staff to be found anywhere.
5: Perth woman Monique Whiting and her partner Frank were heading to Iceland to celebrate her 50th birthday with friends. They boarded their flight in London, but after more than 4 hours on the tarmac, were told to get off.
7: And I could see through the window that there was a bunch of planes lining up to go. We were still on the plane and they took on some extra fuel and they gave us some snacks and some water and stuff. And then eventually they said, nope, we're all getting off.
5: She says she tried to find a hotel, but there was nothing available nearby.
7: You can imagine how busy it is and there's lots and lots of people still at the airport. And we're all staying here overnight. We're just kind of sitting on jumpers at the moment and just probably have no sleep until we hopefully get to Iceland tomorrow afternoon.
5: Britain's air traffic control provider, a private company called NATS, says a fault in the flight processing system forced airports across the UK to cancel departures and landings. Its CEO is Martin Rolfe.
8: We absolutely take responsibility for this. We never want this sort of thing to happen. I completely understand how frustrating it is for passengers.
5: It's the third significant failure of NATS air traffic control system in just over 3 years. Ryanair's chief operating officer, Neil McMahon, says more than 65,000 of its passengers were delayed during the latest incident. CQ University aviation expert Professor Stephen Lieb says the disruption will ripple through airline networks around the world.
9: The effect on that with London Heathrow and Gatwick is enormous, not only because of the direct disruption, but then, of course, the flow-on effect of all those aircraft then departing and going to other places and continuing their service.
10: Is it possible that something like this could happen in Australia?
9: Certainly. It could happen in any air traffic control system. And I think this situation speaks to how a lot of air traffic control systems have not developed in recent decades at the same rate that air traffic has increased.
5: UK Transport Secretary Heidi Alexander is due to meet with NATS CEO Martin Rolfe, and Britain's aviation regulator wants a report into the failure.
1: Christy Sexton-McGrath with that report. This is PM. I'm Samantha Donovan. You can hear all our programs live or later on ABC Listen. As the political debate over Australia's net migration rate continues, a new report from the Regional Australia Institute is arguing migrants are crucial if regional communities are to flourish. Sean Tarek-Goodwin reports.
11: In the rice capital of Australia, the Murrumbidgee River gives life and migrant workers sustain it. That's according to George Weston, the mayor of Leeton in the New South Wales Riverina.
12: We need fitters and turners, we need forklift drivers, we need lab technicians, we need a right cross-section of people to work in our agribusiness, which value add to the product.
11: Reducing overseas migration has become popular politics in the past 12 months, contributing to the rapid rise in support for One Nation. But George Weston says if those migration pathways were tightened, his town would suffer.
12: I wouldn't say it would cripple us. It would just slow the growth, it would slow the economic development of our town.
11: And it's not just agriculture. The Rural Northwest Health Service in Victoria was spending millions of dollars on locum health workers before it opened up its own pathway for staff from overseas. Interim CEO Lois O'Callaghan says that was a game changer for the service and the community.
13: There was a cost imperative for us as a health service, and then we've had some great benefits as a flow-on and as a result of that around the cultural diversity, not just to the health service, but then more broadly into the community of Warwick, Nabil, Beulah and Hopedon.
11: She also worries about what it would mean if it became harder to recruit workers from overseas.
13: We would find as a health service that it's possible that we might have to look at reducing the number of services that we deliver.
11: A report released today by the Regional Australia Institute is calling for more overseas migration to be directed into regional areas. Liz Ritchie is the organisation's CEO.
14: Currently, population growth in regional Australia is made up predominantly of our migrants. So just under 50% of the population growth we've seen is from international migrants.
11: She says much of the political debate about migration is ignoring the needs of the regions.
14: If you talk to local governments, if you talk to people in regional communities, they know that our international migrants are filling those critically important roles.
11: The National Farmers Federation is also warning against reducing international migration at a time when the agriculture industry is facing worker shortages. Here's the group's workplace relations manager, Michael Pliers.
15: If the people are not there, then those businesses, you know, can't operate or operate under increased pressure financially. It leads to them potentially closing up and a multiplier effect from that point of view.
11: He says the prices of everyday food and groceries will go up if it becomes harder to bring workers into the country.
15: If we can't get the labour in to pick the fruit, pick the apples, the oranges and do the work that's required in agriculture, that will lead to increasing prices at the supermarket.
11: George Weston from Leeton has a simple message for those overseas who may be thinking about starting a new life in his part of the world.
12: Be part of a town, be part of a sporting group, be part of our church gathering. So the message is, hey, here in the bush, we want you, we need you, and we'd love to see you come.
1: George Weston is the mayor of the Leeton Shire. That report from Sean Tarek Goodwin. Well, the Rebel Golf competition that was supposed to shake up the sport and guarantee the world's best players enormous pay packets has now filed for bankruptcy. LIV Golf infuriated golf traditionalists when it burst onto the scene 4 years ago, backed by billions of dollars in Saudi money. Angus Randall reports.
16: LIV Golf, the rock star little brother of the golfing world, has lived fast and may die young. Only 4 years after golfing legend Greg Norman touted the future of LIV Golf.
17: This is a once-in-a-lifetime opportunity to unlock the potential for the game of golf to truly grow.
16: The organisation has filed for bankruptcy protection in the United States. It comes just months after Saudi Arabia's public investment fund announced it was pulling support from LIV Golf. Documents show organisers owe millions of dollars to creditors, including several players who are owed huge sums of money. Spanish golfer John Rahm is owed more than $10 million in unpaid fees. Despite this, he told media ahead of the Irish Open he's open to sticking with LIV.
18: I still have a contract with LIV 1.0 that I'm more than willing to fulfil, so like I say, time will tell.
16: Saudi Arabia had invested nearly $7 billion in the league before it backed away. LIV Golf says filing for Chapter 11 bankruptcy protection allows for a clean slate in its post-Saudi future. Hans Westerbeek is a professor of sports, business and AI at Victoria University.
19: It really is buying time, to organise and reorganise the finances of an organisation that clearly can't pay all of its debts.
16: LIV says its new model, dubbed LIV 2.0, will allow players to invest in the league as majority owners. Given many of the league's top players are owed millions of dollars, you might wonder why they would throw more cash LIV's way.
19: They're stuck between a rock and a hard place in many ways. Many of the golfers have made personal investments in LIV Golf. So it is in their interest, I guess, to work with the entity to come up with a structure in which they protect some of the assets that they've bought into, but rather than ending up in a situation where nobody is able to pay them any money.
16: LIV has signalled the 2027 season will run a reduced schedule and keep the teams-based system that set itself apart from other golfing tournaments. Australian golf writer Jimmy Emanuel says the tournament has to change.
20: It needs to be different. You know, they've done the same thing for a number of years now. It's worked in some respects, but it obviously hasn't had the massive success they expected. So they needed to make some changes, and it'll look a little bit different, but team golf is definitely still part of it, which has been one of the big successes in Australia with the Australian team Ripper GC, and they want to sort of tie into that nationalistic sort of feel more moving forward.
16: South Australia was one of the earliest backers of LIV Golf. Its Adelaide event drew some of the biggest crowds of the global tournament. The SA government says it's not owed any money, and Primary Industries Minister Claire Scriven says the state still plans to host a LIV event next year.
21: We know that several months ago they announced that there would be a restructure, so their announcement today is not unexpected. At this stage, we're expecting that the tournament will still go ahead in perhaps in a modified form next year.
16: Adelaide's LIV Golf tournament is scheduled for mid-March. However, this may be subject to change.
1: Angus Randall. Blanche Delpuget, the acclaimed author and widow of former Prime Minister Bob Hawke, is being remembered this evening as a charismatic lover of life who was full of joy. She's died in Sydney at the age of 82 from the complications of pneumonia. Tanya Dendrinos reports.
22: A woman on a mission. Many will know her as the second wife of Bob Hawke, but Blanche Delpuget was a force in her own right, refusing to be known only as the wife of a former Prime Minister.
23: The fact that I was a writer with a career and an international career was simply airbrushed out of the picture, and I was portrayed as Bob's much younger trophy wife.
22: A point she sought to clarify in an interview with 60 Minutes. Blanche Delpuget was born in Sydney. She was an only child and grew up in the city's eastern suburbs, becoming a journalist. Dr. Chris Wallace is a political historian and a professor in the School of Government at the University of Canberra and was a friend of Blanche Delpuget.
24: Blanche started out as a journalist in the very tough school of Sydney tabloid reporting. She worked for the Daily Mirror around the time that Laurie Oakes started out in political journalism. They had a fellow journalist at the time, Anna Torv, who, of course, went on to become one of the Mrs. Rupert Murdochs. So it was an extraordinary period of ferment and excitement in journalism in Sydney.
22: Despite the thrill of the era, she saw limitations to her craft.
25: Journalism is inadequate because it's mainly a question of headlines, facts, short pieces. It can't hope to explain, even in fairly long feature articles, the intricacies and the complexities and the complexes.
22: Her biography of Sir Richard Kirby was published to critical acclaim in 1977, and in 1982 came her biography on Bob Hawke, the year before he became Prime Minister.
26: I made it clear to Blanche when I agreed that she should do an official biography that, as I put it, I wanted it warts and all.
22: It became a national bestseller. The pair's on-again, off-again affair stirred enormous controversy, though, Bob Hawke confessing it began years before his divorce from his first wife, Hazel, in 1995. Blanche Delpuget and Bob Hawke were married for 24 years until his death in 2019.
23: We didn't have the joy of young love. He had that with Hazel. But we had the joy of mature love and then the love of old age.
22: Derek Riley is the author of both Wednesdays with Bob and Fridays with Blanche and spent many hours with the couple.
27: She just genuinely loved him and he adored her, you know. To see him kind of, his eyes, just, you know, open wide and as he sort of pushed back into Blanche and she hugged him, it was such a beautiful love story.
22: He paid tribute to her extensive philanthropy.
27: You know, raised, you know, hundreds of thousands of dollars for charity, and she was pretty tireless in that regard. And everyone who kind of flew into her orbit was always beautifully surprised by her, yeah, philanthropy, her empathy, her kindness, and I guess any sort of lack of ego or and her ability to be open to any idea.
22: Her family today confirmed the news of her death following complications from influenza. In a statement saying, Blanche wrote and lived entirely on her own terms, adding, "We will miss her force, her humour, her curiosity and her love beyond measure." Prime Minister Anthony Albanese offered a tribute in Parliament.
28: With this loss, Australia has lost a true one-off.
26: As a writer, she was at home in fiction as she was in non-fiction, working in each realm with a keen eye for every telling detail that opened up the humanity of her subject to her readers.
22: She was 82. Those close to Blanche Dalpuget say she never feared death, openly embracing whatever lies beyond this life.
23: I look forward to death as the next great adventure for the soul.
22: Her final wish was to leave the following words for the world: our highest calling and greatest achievement is love, the rule of life. Love one another.
1: The last message of the acclaimed author Blanche Dalpuget, read by our reporter Tanya Dendrinos. Thanks for being with me for PM. I'm Samantha Donovan. The podcast of the full program is available on ABC Listen. And we'll be back at the same time tomorrow. Good night.

0: Good evening, ABC News with Lucy Shannon. The UK Foreign Secretary says his country can no longer sit and watch as Palestinians are subjected to ethnic cleansing in the area. But Middle East correspondent Matthew Doran reports Ed Miliband's Israeli counterpart has labelled it a scandalous accusation.
1: He was very keen to stress that this is not an attack on the Israeli people or the broader Jewish population, but it is the UK government saying enough is enough when it comes to Israeli settler activity and the policies of the Israeli government, which he argues are actually promoting and allowing that sort of behaviour to happen. So the sort of headline issues here that Ed Miliband is pointing to include a ban on the import of products which come from Israeli settlements. We know that some of these settlements do actually have things like manufacturing hubs in them because that is a way to convince Israelis to move into those settlements, creating that sort of industry.
0: Flights from British airports have resumed after a major air traffic control failure, but hubs have warned it will take time for operations to return to normal after the disruption left planes in the wrong places. The shutdown lasted hours on Tuesday, which resulted in the cancellation of more than 1,000 flights and left hundreds of thousands of passengers stranded. Indonesian rescuers are searching for a group of journalists and a boat crew who went missing after the eruption of Mount Anak Krakatoa late last week. Jono Wakely has more.
2: Indonesian search and rescue authorities say they're searching the Sunda Strait for the group. The five journalists with Indonesia's state news agency Antara, along with a guide and two crew members, were on a speedboat to film the volcano. Rescue crews were alerted yesterday after contact with the boat was lost on Monday afternoon. The eruption of Mount Anak Krakatoa late last week caused travel chaos and closed several Indonesian airports, affecting more than 340,000 travellers, including Australians. Health concerns have also been raised by the cloud of ash that spread across several provinces, including Jakarta.
0: H5 bird flu has been detected in two new locations in Tasmania, bringing the total number of bird flu events in the state to 33. Sophie Jaggers explains.
3: Tasmania's Department of Natural Resources and Environment says a forest raven has tested positive to H5 bird flu in Morbana in the northwest and a peregrine falcon in Pipers River in the state's north. A bird flu event is one or more confirmed cases of bird flu at the same location. There's now been 33 in Tasmania. The department says bird flu is likely present throughout the state's environment and detections in new areas are expected. There have been no detections in Tasmanian poultry, however, all bird owners are encouraged to continue practicing biosecurity precautions.
0: Tasmania's Industry Minister Felix Ellis says it's disappointing a North West Council has asked the state to intervene in the planning assessment of an AI data centre. The La Trobe Council has received a development application for a 52 megawatt capacity AI data centre on part of the former Wesleyvale pulp mill site. At a special meeting on Monday, councillors voted to ask the state government to declare the proposal a major project, as council staff say there are issues with assessing data centres under the planning scheme. But Mr Ellis repeated the government's position that data centres can be assessed by council under existing processes.
4: Now, of course, like other other projects, these can be challenging decisions for councillors to work through, but that doesn't mean that it isn't a decision that they should ultimately be making one way or the other against the planning scheme.
0: A former politician has told a Sydney court a colleague appeared sunken and uncomfortable during a meeting with Alan Jones. Ethan Ricks reports.
5: Complainants say you're

0: alleges he was indecently assaulted by Alan Jones on 8 separate occasions when the pair worked together in 2008. The trial heard the complainant later worked for a politician in the 2010s and attended a meeting with Mr. Jones at his Circular Quay apartment as part of his job. The politician told the court the complainant appeared sunken and uncomfortable during the meeting and was purposefully avoiding eye contact. He said the complainant's behaviour was out of character, but said that the meeting was otherwise normal. Mr. Jones has pleaded not guilty to all 22 charges.
1: To the weather for tomorrow, there's a gale warning for the southeast coast and a strong wind warning for the upper east, lower east and southwest coast. A mostly sunny day tomorrow for Burnie and a top of 17. A sunny day for Devonport, a top of 19. Sunny for Launceston, a top of 20. Mostly sunny for Hobart and a top of 18. It's 11 in Burnie, 10 in Devonport, 12 in Launceston, 11 in Hobart.
2: Paramount Pictures presents Paul Hogan as Crocodile Dundee.
3: He's got a knife.
4: That's a knife.
5: 40 years on, those few words are still some of the most famous of Australian cinema. Crocodile Dundee was an instant hit. Originally made for a local audience, the movie was a runaway success in the United States, making more than $300 million in the box office. The laconic Mick Dundee wasn't the only star of the show. So too was the Australian Outback. The movie's success attracted huge tourism dollars in the Northern Territory and Northern Queensland. Since Crocodile Dundee, there have been plenty of great Australian stories told on the screen. Wolf Creek, Mad Max Fury Road, Priscilla Queen of the Desert, Babe and Baz Luhrmann's Australia, to name just a few.
6: Oh, what a day! What a lovely day!
7: To travel to the centre of Australia, climb King's Canyon as a queen in a full-length Gautier sequin, heels and a tiara.
8: What do you actually do now?
9: Oh, I can tell you, and then I'd have to kill you.
10: That'll do, pig. That'll do.
5: But none of these iconic films have been quite able to match the enduring international reach of the fish-out-of-water story of an Aussie larrikin on the streets of New York, except perhaps a little blue dog. Regional Australia has been key to so much of Australia's cinematic success. It's a big part of our cultural identity. So how can we make sure that legacy continues? On Australia Wide today, we're going to take a deep dive on the future of regional filmmaking. I'm Sinead Mangan in Perth, coming to you from Whadjuk Country. A recent screen currency report by Screen Australia found, although Aussies say they value Australian-made content and want to watch more of it, two-thirds of people surveyed said it was too difficult to find. Last financial year, the film industry spent more money than ever on drama productions in Australia, a whopping $2.7 billion. But most of the extra spend went to big Hollywood productions spurred on by tax offsets. Queensland masqueraded as the Amazon jungle in Jack Black's Anaconda, and Sydney's northern beaches stood in for North Carolina in I Know What You Did Last Summer. Australian film producers and directors argue this sort of American content is drowning out local stories and monopolising crews. To talk about this and what it takes to make films in regional Australia, I'm joined by award-winning screen producer and founder of Magpie Pictures, Lois Randall. She's produced Black Snow, Deadlock and Sea Change, to name a few, and TV director and member of the Tasmanian Filmmakers Alliance, Sean Wilson. He also has a long list of credits, which include Rosehaven, which was shot in Tasmania. Nice to speak to you both.
11: Pleasure.
12: Nice to be.
5: Now, Sean, I'll start with you. Often in Australian film, the location itself becomes a character. What do you think is the best example of that?
12: You know, we obviously have so many great examples, but the location feeding into it, you know, whether that's a very literal thing like with Crocodile Dundee, or if something like Mad Max, where it's like, look, this is obviously not what the real world is like, but a place like Australia tells you a story like that. You know, this is where location can do magical things. There's a reason they can't get away with making all these films and TV shows in big sheds in Los Angeles. If they could get away with doing that, they'd just do that. That would be the cheapest and easiest thing to do. But for some reason, it turns out to make something that actually engages an audience. You need place in two very big ways. One, very literally, you know, the places you actually go to film these things in just visually creates a story that engages people. But also what's really interesting is that actual people from these places is really important in telling those stories, because audiences sniff that, you know, when they're watching a film or a TV show, you know, they can really tell when something is truly from a storyteller who is of that place versus a very cynical exploitation of a place or exploitation of a kind of story. So yeah, I think, you know, that's where Australian stories have done really well, is when we've done something that is really, truly of place.
5: Lois, as Sean said, landscape can do magical things. And there's so many examples of that in regional Australia, because there's so much on offer. If you think of the vast landscapes of Baz Luhrmann's Australia or the lost flowers of Alice Hart. But also the Australian landscape can be quite menacing. Why is this the resurgence of this horror genre?
12: Or a TV show. You know, they can really tell when something is truly from a storyteller who is of that place versus a very cynical exploitation of a place or exploitation of a kind of story. So yeah, I think, you know, that's where Australian stories have done really well, is when we've done something that is really, truly of place.
5: Lois, as Sean said, landscape can do magical things. And

0: either a thrill or a fright, or they want to have some sort of major experience to draw them into the cinemas. There are so many examples of the Australian landscape, going back to Mad Max and Wake and Fright and those really sort of older films. So I don't think that's anything new, Sinead. I think the Australian landscape has sort of been used in that way for decades. And it's just because I guess it is just such an iconic landscape. But it's interesting. I also have heard recently, international commissioners and also Australian commissioners sort of expressed concern that there's too much red dirt in Australian screens at the moment, and that we need to diversify. And I think that gives us a fantastic opportunity to show to find fresh and unique and so far unseen worlds that we can explore, and unseen points of view that we can explore. And Australia, regional Australia, has just so much richness that is yet untapped. So I think that's an incredibly exciting opportunity for us.
1: One of those places in Australia that has produced many cinematic classics is, of course, Broken Hill and Silverton in far west of New South Wales. The iconic stark flat red earth was the perfect backdrop for films like Mad Max 2, The Adventures of Priscilla, Queen of the Desert, and even Mission Impossible. Our reporter Em Jensen meets the locals who are trying to keep their region on screen.
2: On Broken Hill's main drag, a three-story pub with hand-painted murals adorning the walls celebrates its history as a filming location for the 1990s cult classic, Priscilla, Queen of the Desert.
3: We're unplugging our curling wands and going bush, Felicia. Why would you possibly want to leave all this glamour for a hike into the middle of nowhere?
2: A 20-minute drive down the road, the tiny town of Silverton has served as a backdrop for films like Wake in Fright and Mad Max 2. The town of about 30 residents has one pub, four donkeys, and a Mad Max 2 museum. It attracts film fans from around the world. But today, aside from the occasional advert or short film, long-term productions are rarely being made in the region. The last long-term show to be filmed here was the TV series Royal Flying Doctors, which spent two seasons between 2020 and 2022 in the town, before production was moved closer to Adelaide.
4: We need a plane now!
5: There's mass casualties.
6: We can't put more than three patients on the plane.
2: Actor Ash Ricardo, who played Mira in the Australian television show, said rising accommodation prices, expensive flights, and renovations at the local RFDS hangar forced the show to move elsewhere.
7: One of the main reasons was that I think the airport had renovations and stuff happening. We weren't actually going to be able to use the hangar, which was a massive, it's one of our main locations.
2: While accommodation in Broken Hill for the first season of Royal Flying Doctors was offered at a standard rate, many hospitality venues increase their rates for the cast and crew when they return to film season two.
7: Hollywood movies that go out and shoot there can probably afford to pay a premium on accommodation, but a very small Australian production that does not have that budget just couldn't afford the cost of the accommodation. It just became totally not doable, sadly. And also getting actors in and out of Adelaide was so much more cost effective and easier.
2: Jason King moved to the town over 20 years ago, initially to run Bell's, a well-known milk bar, unchanged since the 1950s. He became a filmmaker after learning of the town's movie history and finding inspiration in the outback.
8: It wasn't until I arrived in Broken Hill that I got a full appreciation for the scale and the scope of the film history here and its contribution to Australian cinema. The location as a character, you just have to go, well, even within town, it has like an energy and a visual identity as well, like all of its own. And I think it has inspired me to new creative heights. I actually came here for a milk bar and decided I loved making movies more than milkshakes.
2: Set designer Miles Clothier grew up in Broken Hill and worked on the Royal Flying Doctors and Wake and Fright TV series. He recently worked as an assistant set decorator on the new miniseries My Brilliant Career. He believes a local network of creatives and talent could be a way to bring filming back to the area.
9: I would actually really love if we developed more of our own industry and started sharing more of our own stories and having a bit of a format for that. I don't know if it's a studio. I don't know what it is, if it's funding or just some kind of a body that really gets behind having a local crew that is doing local productions and then supporting outside productions when they come.
1: Broken Hill reporter M. Jensen. Now, Sean, like we heard there, Broken Hill has this rich cinematic history, but the sheer cost of filming out there has simply got too expensive for local crews. Is that a familiar story across Australia?
4: It certainly is. There's, you know, really difficult problem that we look at with shooting in places like Tasmania, for example. So Tasmania is, you know, it's certainly a great place to make film and TV. We've got incredible locations and we've got a really great crew base.

0: and a lot of great casts. And it's ultimately not too far from the big production, you know, places like Melbourne and Sydney. But the reality is there is always going to be that slight premium cost on top of, you know, anything else if you decide to shoot in Tasmania, because you are going to have to fly in a certain amount of crew and a certain amount of cast and so on. And unfortunately, that at the same time, you're dealing with every state government is competing really hard to get film production where they are. And the Tasmanian state government, for example, can't afford to put anywhere near as much money into these productions as Victoria can or New South Wales can. So a key problem we're looking at the moment with the Tasmanian Filmmakers Alliance that I'm part of is trying to come up with some way we can look nationally to go, how do we help? How do we counterbalance that? The reality is you're always going to have these kind of places like Melbourne and Sydney and Brisbane where most of the production happens because it, you know, makes sense to kind of keep, you know, big infrastructure in certain places. But how do you make it a bit fairer so when places go, you know what, we do want to shoot somewhere else, it's not just the challenge of shooting somewhere that isn't one of the main centres, that you also, you know, have an ability to help finance that based on the fact it costs a little more, because it's kind of like a 1-2 punch at the moment. It's both a little bit more expensive to shoot and there's lesser access to finance to support that production in that other place.
1: The WA government has just spent almost $300 million on a studio in the back blocks of Perth, and right now they're filming Two Birds there between Kalgoorlie and that studio. Is that a model we're going to see more often?
2: I think what's interesting about that model, Sinead, is that it's an international co-production. So increasingly in Australia, you need that international partner to finance the finance production that can be at a scale and have the production value to be competitive globally. You know, that's also a bit of a catch-22, you know, because we want to tell our Australian stories in all their diversity, including regional stories, but we need to be, you know, really clever and do it in a way that we can also attract international finance and appeal to international audiences. Personally, I'm really passionate about shooting in real locations as opposed to that sort of studio model, and I think that's where you get incredible production value and an opportunity to see worlds and experience points of view that audiences have never experienced before. And I think there is a real global fascination at the moment. You know, here it's local for global, to have that hyper-local, relatable stories that also appeal to global audiences. So I think we need to have both. And I think it would be a really sad thing if studio production, you know, became the main way that Australians make films. I think that's our point of difference as opposed to Hollywood, is the incredible work that Australians do working in real locations with real recorded sound. And there's just no greater production value on screen than that.
1: Do you think we're in danger of losing something if we move more to this film studio model?
2: Well, I think we lose that fresh, authentic world. And so, you know, you mentioned I worked on the Gold Coast Pictures production Black Snow as a producer with Kayleen Butler. That was an incredibly important place-based story. And I think the fact that we made that in North Queensland in the sugarcane fields with the Australian South Sea Islander community enabled us to bring that community in as extras and actors and train them as actors, give people incredible opportunities. But it also just made that an extraordinary series for its authenticity.
1: Well, we're just about to head there now. We're going to head to Cairns. It's been 2.5 years since the Queensland State Film Agency opened a dedicated state-of-the-art studio there. This year, Far North Queensland hosted production of the third season of Australian crime drama Black Snow, as Lois was just saying. It was a huge boon for the local workforce, but now shooting has wrapped up. So what does the region's film sector need to thrive? Christopher Testa has explored.
3: Welcome to the jungle. As long as you don't feed the locals, you'll leave in one piece.
4: James Ivor was a 19-year-old apprentice carpenter when he got his first real taste of life in the film industry. The boy from the far north Queensland town of Gordonvale was an extra on the set of The Pacific. In more than 15 years since, he's turned actor, then filmmaker, and his latest project, Stormbird, is screening in 19 cinemas nationally, with a streaming deal on the way.
5: It's a lot of my stories we shot in the place I grew up. So it's quite revealing, it's quite personal, but I just dumped all my money into it. I had money from my folks, from friends. I'm involved in every step of the process as a producer. It's full on, and it's exciting, because you never know if you're going to get to do it again. This is not a cheap hobby or pursuit, so I'm enjoying it and I love it.
4: James is one of many screen professionals emerging from the far north. a region bursting with stories to tell.
5: I

0: think there's a certain kind of person that lives in North Queensland for a start. It's a harsh climate. There's a lot of fertile ground for the story up here. Usually people up here, they work outside, they can, you know, withstand a lot of heat. There's a lot of artists in retreat up here. There's people on the run. There's all sorts of characters. The history of the cane industry, the cattle industry, the gold rush, plethora of indigenous stories up on the Cape. And because we're a small population, sometimes it's hard to get those stories out because it's just not the infrastructure.
1: Richard Finlayson knows firsthand how captivating the Far North Queensland landscape can be. The executive producer from Sydney Studios, Wooden Horse, is behind a true crime documentary called The Cape, which launched on Stan 3 years ago and could soon be turned into a drama series.
2: The original inspiration actually for me came from camping on a trip from Cairns to the tip of Cape York. And I was just struck when we left Cooktown how I had arrived in an Australia that really I felt not many people really understand, even in Australia itself.
1: 2.5 years ago, Screen Queensland opened a state-of-the-art film studio in Cairns. Its CEO, Jackie Feeney, says 12 productions have come out of it, and the region's crew base has grown from a list of 80 up to 250.
3: I think one of the things that we're most pleased about is how we've been able to not just attract work to Far North Queensland, but really build and invest in stories that showcase Far North Queensland as itself, like Black Snow did, where the story was actually set in Cairns and shot in Cairns. At the moment, we would, of course, like more production, international production, to choose Far North Queensland. But I think the thing we're most excited about is how we've been able to invest in work that showcases Far North Queensland as itself, which of course helps build the brand of Far North Queensland.
1: Screen Queensland funds the Cairns studio out of its annual operational budget. The state film agency won't reveal what that costs, but Jackie Feeney says its success won't just be measured on finances.
3: We think there's great opportunity for the studio in Cairns to be a strategic asset to the Far North and to think about how storytelling builds the brand of Australia and Queensland.
1: But making film and TV in a place famous for its steamy summers, saltwater crocodiles and cyclones isn't easy. Karen Jones is a location scout who's worked in Cairns for more than 3 decades. In that time, she's seen film budgets get smaller and pressure get higher.
4: The reasons for them coming or not has got nothing to do with the location, often. You know, there's a million other reasons why they need to be somewhere else. It's a fickle business.
1: Karen says attracting major productions to Cairns will be critical to growing the workforce that's needed to uphold the industry.
4: We need to have a pipeline of work to keep that continuum of employment for all of those people. It's like we've got this great state-of-the-art facility in Cairns, and so what we need is our own show there that the local people, the local practitioners can all be working on.
1: Richard Finlayson says while the need to fly in highly experienced cinematographers and producers does make Cairns an expensive place to film, with unique challenges from the humid climate, perceptions are changing.
2: There's no doubt that if I'm having a conversation with a casting agent or an actor's agent in Hollywood and we want to bring someone out to be in an Australian drama, if we tell them that they're going to be in a hotel overlooking the Great Barrier Reef, essentially, you know, that's an easier sell than we're going to be putting them up in a pub in Broken Hill. There's no doubt about that. It is a case of build it and they will come to a certain extent, and people are now coming, but it's relatively early days.
1: So could Australia's next big global blockbuster emerge from the Far North? James Ivor reckons that'll take just a bit of money and some faith.
0: The only thing stopping the next Mad Max happening in Australia is the will to push boundaries and invest in filmmakers who have these ideas, and there's many around me. And everyone wants the next big hit. To get a hit is like lightning in a bottle. You can't guarantee it. You can't predict it. I don't think filmmakers go out to specifically want a hit. You ask, is it possible? I say, yeah. Yeah, of course it's possible.
5: Filmmaker James Ivor ending that story from Christopher Testa. Now, lots of enthusiasm there in northern Queensland. And, you know, a lot of that enthusiasm being around that film studio, Lois. But we know those purpose-built facilities don't come cheap. But do you believe it is a case of build it and they'll come?
6: I think that remains to be seen. I hope so for them. I want to come back to what Sean said earlier about looking at regional production attraction incentives. I think that's such, you know, something that is really needed. And I just really emphasize how important it is to have authentic regional locations.

0: And that I believe that it's enormous production value to our screens, and also that our regional stories are being told by regional filmmakers and regional practitioners. I see that those are priorities in terms of sustaining and supporting regional screen industries across the country.
1: You alluded earlier, Sean, to that kind of competition that's happening between the different states for productions and for the tourism dollars that may arise from that. How do you get around that? How do you improve that? That states aren't, batting against each other?
2: I'm not sure it's actually a huge problem that it's competitive. I think that's good. I think the more we have to hassle our governments to put, to really put their money where their mouth is and get the benefit of these productions, kind of the better in a sense. And it just what it does is it makes everyone have to be more strategic. That's what we're looking at with, Screen Tasmania at the moment is kind of going through a big process of change at the moment. And we're pretty optimistic about where that'll lead. There's kind of, as you say, the numbers there have been dwindled quite a lot, but we don't believe they're going to stay there. We believe the government is going to try to build that back up. That's kind of the process we're working with them on at the moment. But part of that process is looking at like, okay, well, we're never gonna have a Screen Tasmania with that many people and that big a budget. So how can we strategically use Screen Tasmania to give people something that they can't get elsewhere? And and a lot of that's really just gonna look like going, okay, let's make sure we're, at a development stage, we're investing in stories that have to be told here, telling stories that really need this place. And, if we invest in those kind of stories, then we get that production happening here. And it's the kind of stories that, are really worth making here. Like, it doesn't make a whole lot of sense to come to Tasmania and shoot a show in a studio that's set on the inside of a spaceship. Like, you come to Tasmania to really tell stories that make sense for this place. So that's just, a case of with your government screen agency being strategic about that and going, yeah, let's invest in the most useful stories to tell here, and that's the ones we'll get.
1: Where do you see, and this is a question for both of you, where do you see the opportunities for regional Australia?
0: I see the opportunities for regional Australia are very much embedded in the success of the independent production sector in Australia. So I think it's very important that governments support Australian production and make sure they get the ratio right between Australian and international production. I think that there are incredible opportunities for regional storytellers to find stories and worlds and points of view that haven't been seen before, and to, work with the best in the biz to really find ways to tell those stories that are really engaging and entertaining, and to really offer something that's fresh and distinctive that is great for our regional industries and economies and our audiences, but also translates and can, break out to global audiences.
1: Sean, it's been 40 years since the success of Crocodile Dundee. And, James Ivor called it lightning in a bottle. It's that something that makes something really fly. Do we have the capacity to make something like that now here in Australia?
2: We absolutely do. And to raise something that people often don't like to say out loud, but it's true, is, people often look at, comparing, like, say, Australian content to American content or UK content or elsewhere and go, well, they've got extra money, but that just means they're getting nice big visuals. But in a really practical way, these bigger markets like the US, they have more money for writing. It's really hard to write something that's going to work successfully. And it means we need to put money into our writers. And we're often just not putting enough money into our writers, whether it's film or TV, really making sure that we're putting the right amount of resources into the script before we've turned a camera on, the more we're going to be able to get stories. We've got this great base, as we were talking about all these great elements, like, these wonderful locations and these wonderful authentic stories that come out of these places. But, we really need to make sure we're putting the work in needed to both develop the writers themselves and develop the scripts they're writing. So when we do get these authentic stories happening, that they are at a quality level that can compete internationally. And so often we are competing so strongly internationally with such smaller writing dollars.
1: Lois, do you think we could make another Crocodile Dundee? We're just using that as an example, but do you think we could make another Crocodile Dundee?
0: Crocodile Dundee, 25 years later, is still the number one box office success in Australia, which is incredible. But there are other much more recent films that have got very close to it, and I think that we have been continuing to make successes like Crocodile Dundee, and that we definitely have that capacity, that potential, that talent, and I'm excited to see what it will be.
1: Lois Randall, screen producer and founder of Magpie Pictures, and Sean Wilson, a member of the Tasmanian Filmmakers Alliance and also a TV director. Thanks very much for joining me on Australia Wide.
2: Thank you.
0: Pleasure.
1: And that is Australia Wide for today. I'm Sinead Mangan. Lovely to have your company as always. Cheerio.

0: Good evening, ABC News with Lucy Shannon. Tasmanian Treasurer Erica Betts has accused Labor of hypocrisy for rejecting the government's proposed short stay levy. A bill to implement a 5% levy on short stay accommodation bookings was defeated in the upper house today, with Labor among those opposing it. Treasurer Betts said the opposition should have supported the revenue-raising measure given their criticism about the state of the budget. He says the levy would have mostly hit interstate and international visitors.
1: So it wouldn't have been a tax burden on our fellow Tasmanians, and they vote against it. They cannot be taken seriously. Their hypocrisy, their double speak, their forked tongue is there for all.
0: Tasmania's Department of Natural Resources and Environment says about 1,000 bream have died in a fish kill at Little Swanport on the state's east coast. The mass fish death was reported to the department last Thursday by a member of the public. The department says it's collected fish and water samples for testing as part of its investigation. It says mortality events of this size happen periodically in the state's estuaries and are not considered unusual, especially after prolonged periods of reduced rainfall. The Foreign Minister has faced questions over the government's decision not to join the UK, France and Canada in imposing further sanctions on Israeli settlements in the occupied West Bank. Yesterday, Penny Wong confirmed that Australia wouldn't join the three G7 countries on banning imports from settlements, but she did flag that Australia's working on further action on the issue of illegal settlements alongside other countries. Responding to questions in the Senate today, Senator Wong defended the government's record on sanctions.
2: We disagree most strongly with the position that the Netanyahu government has been engaging in relation to the settlements in the West Bank. We've made that clear. We've sanctioned individuals, we've sanctioned entities, and I announced yesterday we would take further targeted action.
0: Liberal frontbencher Julian Lisa says he doesn't believe sanctions on West Bank settlements will help achieve a two-state solution. Mr. Lisa says a two-state solution, which would create a Palestinian state separate from the State of Israel, needs to be the ultimate goal.
3: My view is that, the key thing we want to get in Israel and Palestine is the two-state solution. And the question is whether any of these sanctions actually lead you towards a two-state solution. And I'm not sure that they do.
0: Scientists have discovered that some of the world's largest dinosaurs nested much further south than previously thought. A new study published in Royal Society Open Science has found that fossilised eggshells in the far south of Argentina show that titanosaurs reproduced in colder regions close to Antarctica. Titanosaurs were among the largest animals known to have walked the earth and were also egg layers. Co-author of the study and University of Calgary Associate Professor Dara Zelenitsky says there was a lot of diversity in how dinosaurs nested.
4: Obviously, they were adaptable as they could go to these regions that were at high latitude, 60 degrees latitude, and successfully breed and nest in those harsher environments.
0: To sport, and Cricket New South Wales says plans to privatise the Big Bash League risks leaving the game financially worse off. National sport reporter David Mark has more.
5: Cricket Australia has announced plans to bring private equity into the BBL, starting with the full sale of the Melbourne Renegades by the beginning of the 2027 season. Cricket New South Wales has long opposed privatisation, saying the two clubs it runs are both profitable. It says sending profits to external investors threatens the long-term health of grassroots cricket. David Mark, ABC Sport.
0: To the weather for tomorrow, there's a gale warning for the southeast coast and there's a strong wind warning for the upper east, lower east and southwest coast. For the state, mostly fine apart from light showers about the west, clearing during the afternoon, patchy areas of inland morning frost about central and northeastern parts. Mostly sunny for Burnie tomorrow, heading for a top of 17. Sunny for Devonport, heading for a top of 19. Sunny for Launceston, heading for a top of 20. And for Hobart, mostly sunny tomorrow, heading for a top of 18. And currently it's 11 degrees in Burnie. It's sitting on 10 in Devonport. It's 12 degrees in Launceston. And right now in Hobart, it's 10 degrees. 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It's 7:05.
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7: Nah, what's that? 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
9: 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This is Helen Shield.
10: What colour is the sheep being searched for in the classic Mem Fox children's book? What colour is the sheep being searched for in the classic Mem Fox children's book? 1-300-222-936 is the number to call if you know the answer to that. It's a general knowledge question, and it is the first one in what is a quiz about all kinds of topics tonight on Evenings. Hi, I'm Helen Shield. There's a quiz at this time of night, if you haven't heard one before. This is general knowledge. There's an entertainment question after it. Tasmaniana behind that. Nice local element running through this as well. And it will be the last quiz of the week for me tonight. There's no footy on the radio tomorrow night, but it'll be David Astle you can hang out with for Evenings and Sharing with Victoria. Just a short staff day here, basically. I'll be punching through all the admin jobs I've been not getting to for weeks, months, possibly years. That'll be me tomorrow. So last quiz from me for the week, 1-300-222-936. If you'd like to play, I'd love you to. Can't happen if you don't. Well, can't happen if nobody does. Don't let me make you sweat. If you fear public speaking more than death, that's just fine. Please just mutter the answers, whatever device you've got this coming out of. That's also fine. 1-300-222-936. If you're feeling just a touch reckless. Oh, how it works, by the way, you ring up. Producer Isabel Howard will be the one who answers the phone. She'll put you on hold. Then when it's your turn, I'll grab you and we'll have a chat. And then I'll ask you a quiz question. If you get it right, you'll hear this. Just for tonight. And if you get it wrong, you will hear this.
11: This is the end.
10: Yeah, because getting it right unlocks the following question. And that keeps going for as long as you keep getting them right till someone is the last person with the correct answer before the ABC News at 8 and wins a prize. But if you get one wrong, you are out for the night. But I'll be doing this again next Monday and Tuesday and Wednesday. So not a lot of delayed gratification required to be able to get back into it. Tonight, I like to take suggestions on what the quiz should be called each night. Tonight, Lenny from the Northwest, thank you for this beauty. I've had it sitting in my suggestion box for a while. Tonight we play, I can't, I'm listening to the quiz. The quiz. And if you'd like to get in on it, if you're using ABC Listen, just touch call on there. Tanya in Coonya is going to get it started tonight. Hello, Tanya.
12: Hello.
10: Oh, I haven't warned people what I want to chat about. Let me run this past you, okay, because it's going to be part of the conversation on the show a bit later on tonight. So people have been getting weirdly huffy about Elle Macpherson's accent, right? Because she's moved away from Australia for so many decades and she doesn't sound the way she did when she was on Dolly magazine days, you know. And I'm wondering, how do you feel when somebody moves and the way they speak changes? Do you think that's a problem?
12: For me personally, no, because I lived in America for 12 months and came back with an American accent, but I quickly got my Australian accent back.
10: Right. It's helpful, I imagine, to be understood by people. Did you find you'd get some looks when you'd say things with your broad Aussie accent?
12: No, I generally got looks because I would use a word that maybe they didn't think was appropriate language.
10: Oh, my goodness. What is something that we might be unwittingly saying because it's not offensive in this part of the world, which is over there?
12: Like the word rubber, should have said eraser.
10: Right, because a rubber is a condom over there.
12: That's right.
10: Yeah. Oh, yeah. I had a mate who was an exchange student who got sent out of a classroom in the moment he discovered that. Yeah.
12: Yeah, I think the other one I had was Sloppy Joe, because obviously for Sloppy Joe for us is like a sweatshirt, but over there it was like this soggy bun that they put mince on.
10: Ooh. Like a roast beef and gravy roll, but mince.
12: Yeah.
10: Yeah, right. And I love it when people move here. Like somebody, if somebody moves here from the States and they come over calling it Melbourne and then they start saying Melbourne. I love that.
12: So yeah, I think we get it in Tassie as well, the Launceston versus Launceston.
10: Oh, please, yes, adapt to that. Yes. Oh, that's a very good point. Yeah. Tanya, thank you. May I ask you a quiz question now?
12: I hope it's the one that I heard on the radio earlier.
10: Good. I know, I've been banging on for a while in between. I'm pretty sure it is the same one. What colour is the sheep being searched for in the classic Mem Fox children's book?
12: This is my granddaughter's favourite book, so it's the green sheep.
10: Oh, got it. How much of that book do you reckon you could recite?
12: Oh, not all of it, because at the moment we're too busy feeling all the different textures within the Touch and Feel book.
10: Oh, man. That's the good stuff, isn't it? What's the touchy-feel book?
12: The green sheep's very furry under a tree.
10: Very nice. It's so rare as a kid to get your hands on a book where that stuff's intact. Like, do you remember the one with the letters from the postman when we were kids and you'd open the book and the letter was never still in the envelope, or the envelope bit would be ripped off the page? It's special when the touchy-feely bits are actually still in there.
12: It's like those spot books where you have to lift the flap.
10: Yes! The flap would be ripped off.
12: Yeah.
10: Entertainment's your next category, Tanya.
12: Oh, dear.
10: In the song Escape by Rupert Holmes, he asks if you like what sort of fruity cocktail and getting caught in the rain. Do you like... Pina coladas. You're all over it. You didn't need to have your nervous voice on for entertainment at all.
12: Mm-hmm. No, I was singing the song in my head, though.
10: Yeah, you were. Great. Have you had any random songs wander through your head today?
12: No, sorry.
10: No. I don't need to apologise. That sounds like sweet relief. I get all sorts of strange things passing through there. Would you like to swing on a star, carry moonbeams home in a jar? Just landed in my noggin yesterday. Tasmaniana is your next category.
12: Okay.
10: All right. That was a more promising sound effect at that topic from you. Thank you. Here it is. Tanya, in which northwest Tasmanian town can you ride the Redwater Creek Railway at the Steam and Heritage Centre? Northwest Tasmanian town.
12: Oh, I don't think I know the answer to this, because the only little train I've been on up there would have been in the Don River Railway. I don't think I know the answer, because otherwise I'd say Devonport.
10: Why? No, fair and reasonable guess. It's not the Don River Railway, but that is a northwest Tasmanian train that you will have done someone a great favour to rule out at this point. Can you please call and quiz again so I can talk to you about garlic next time?
12: Okay.
10: Does everybody ask about garlic these days when you say you live in Coonya?
12: Funnily enough, my daughter, when she was 6 years old, won the best garlic at the Coonya Garlic Festival.
10: Hey, that's a pretty serious achievement.
12: Yeah.
10: Wow. What made it so great? What was her trick?
12: She was learning, and so she was paying it a lot of attention.
10: Right. Love and attention. Not forgetting about it and letting it rot. Okay, I can see how that could pay off. Thank you so much. Excellent job starting the quiz off tonight, but I farewell you via Jim Morrison.
11: This is the end.
10: Tanya in Coonya and her high-achieving garlic child have got the quiz rolling tonight. Are you the next one up? 1-300-222-936. The green sheep is ticked off. The pina coladas are ticked off. Now, I need I need some heritage steam action out of you, please. In which Northwest Tassie town can you ride the Redwater Creek Railway at the Steam and Heritage Centre? Plenty of steamy heritage business going on. Not a euphemism. 1-300-222-936. If you'd like to get onto that one. This is, I can't, I'm listening to the quiz, as named by Lenny in the Northwest, on evenings on 936 ABC Hobart and ABC Northern Tasmania. I'm Helen Shield. Jump on in.
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10: This is Evenings, I'm Helen Shield. How to play in one of the nightly quizzes here, which just for tonight is called I Can't, I'm Listening to the Quiz, as named by Lenny in the Northwest. I love taking suggestions about what it should be called. So how to play, you ring up on 1-300-222-936 or just touch call if you're using ABC Listen. The app will sort you out without you having to close that and open something else. You'll be doing everybody a service if you ring up and take the plunge. Once you've called, you go on hold. Then when it's your turn, we'll have a chat. I'll say, hey, what do you reckon when people's accents change when they move? Because some people are getting weirdly stroppy about it. And then on we'll go with quiz questions from there. Brenda in Cambridge, good evening to you.
16: Good evening.
10: Brenda, have you ever changed the way you speak because you've moved?
16: No, because I've been only living in Tasmania, so I've been to New Zealand for 3 weeks, but that doesn't change it. That's the way you're speaking in 3 weeks.
10: Well, you might have come home calling them chili bins instead of Eskies. They could have become jandals instead of thongs on your feet, Brenda. What if they had? I love both of those words. Can we please, can we make chili bin happen here? That's a great word for an Esky. Do you care if somebody moves and the way they talk changes?
16: No, it doesn't worry me one little bit.
10: Well, that will be part of the pop culture conversation later tonight. I'm just interested that people are getting so weird about it, about Elle Macpherson not sounding the way she did back in the day. Brenda, question at this point is Tasmaniana.
16: Yeah.
10: In which northwest Tassie town can you ride the Redwater Creek Railway at the Steam and Heritage Centre?
16: Well, this is something that must have started up since I left from up there. I don't know anything about it.
10: I mean, I was giving credit to a now demolished toilet last night, so who knows where I'm taking you. Bring back the toadstool tort.
16: No, I don't know anything about this one. This is something I don't know anything about, so I'll have to pass on that.
10: Do you want to just guess any northwest Tasmanian town and you can rule it out? It's a town, not a city.
16: Yeah, right. Okay, I'll say Sisters Creek.
10: Oh, that's a fabulous spot. It's not right, but I love anything that takes me back to Sisters Creek. Right, then up the road at Crayfish Creek, sleeping in a treehouse. Yeah. Thank you, Brenda, I'm afraid.
11: This is the end.
10: Oh, Brenda. While you're still there, though, let me mention, so tomorrow night it'll be David Astor with Evenings, just momentarily short-staffed in this office. Roll with it. But it, let me tell you, as far as footy goes, none tomorrow night because it's finals. Friday night, Frio v Geelong on the radio, and then the whole sporting fiesta will be on Saturday and Sunday with the ABC sport team. So find that all and your other options through ABC Listen as well. As what's happening on here, This is Evenings on 936 ABC Hobart and ABC Northern Tasmania. My name is Helen Shield, and I am rolling out what for tonight is called I'm listening to the quiz, which has been named by Lenny in the Northwest. And I'm pleased with your work, Lenny. Once again, here's one of the best and fairest of the quiz name suggestions is Lenny in the Northwest. So tonight the game is called I'm listening to the quiz. And you ring up to play on 1-300-222-936. Gavin Slope and Maine has. G'day, Gav.
17: G'day, Helen. How you doing?
10: I'm well, thank you.
17: Long time no hear.
10: Yes. Yeah, sorry nice about that. Bit of long service leave, bit of cooties, you know. I didn't want to come back and be Typhoid Mary. You never want to be the person who turns up and afterwards everyone gets sick and goes, no, no. Thanks for nothing, you vector of filth. You know?
17: You don't want to be that one.
10: Gav.
17: Yeah.
10: Do you care if, for example, Nicole Kidman sounds different now with the way she talks than she did back in the BMX Bandits days?
17: You took the words right out of my mouth. She definitely sounds different to the BMX Bandits.
10: Yes.
17: I don't know. If they live over there long enough, I suppose.
10: Yeah. I wonder if, have you left Australia before?
17: No, but I've left Dodgers Ferry. I'm starting to get the Tasman Peninsula wine going.
10: Oh, hello. How does that go? What does that sound like?
17: Oh, it's just it's a little bit more laid back, I think.
10: Okay. All right. The Peninsula wine. It sounded delicious, and then I realised.
17: Yeah. Mm. No, not wine. Wine.
10: Mm. Wine. There's an H in there.
17: Yeah.
10: I think, all right, I'm going to ask you a question and not go off on one of my mental tangents, Gav. That's my gift to you on this Wednesday night, all right?
17: Yeah, all right then. I was looking forward to it.
10: Oh, really? Really? Okay, Gav, when I was a teenager and was doing a lot of, you know, amateur theatre and that sort of thing, being the drama captain at school, people used to say, oh, are you English? Because I spoke so nicely. Can you believe that? How far I have fallen. What the hell happened? Yeah. Yeah.
17: I must say I like this version but very, very well.
10: Yeah, my inner self emerged. Oh, what happened? Tasmaniana is a current category. In which northwest Tassie town can you ride the Redwater Creek Railway at the Steeman Heritage Centre?
17: I was hoping someone else was going to get it before I did, but I'm going to have a guess. And is it Sheffield?
10: Yes. Was that demo related? Was it Steamfest related? What got you there?
17: I'm not 100% sure. I've definitely heard about it. It must be Steamfest, I reckon.
10: Mm-hmm. Yeah. That was all you needed. Oh, you need it. All right, thank you. You've knocked that one over. That was the curly question so far tonight. See what you think of this one. Is this food? It's cheese again. I was clearly hungry when I wrote the quiz for this week. This is my third.
17: On a cheese one last night after she asked for it. That was beautiful.
10: Third cheese question for the week. In three quizzes, they've all had cheese. I will make sure I eat before I write the next one. A small frying pan called a saganaki is used often to prepare a cheese entree. In which country's cuisine? A small frying pan called a saganaki is used often.
17: I'd have to just say Japan by the sound of it. That's just a wild stab in the dark.
10: That is a fair stab. That is a fair stab. No, I can't pay that, but I can definitely hear the logic in it, Gav.
11: This is the end.
10: And if that indeed means you have not eaten this particular kind of fried cheese before, may I commend it to you? Clearly, it's been on my mind lately for its deliciousness and working its way into this quiz again. Small frying pan called a saganaki is used often to prepare a cheese entree in which country's cuisine? If you just started drooling a little bit at the memory of the flavour, then wipe your chin and give me a call. 1-300-222-936 to get through. Hello, I'm Helen Shield. This is Evenings, 936 ABC Hobart, ABC Northern Tasmania. There's a nightly quiz on here, Monday, Tuesday, Wednesday nights. I roll that out for you, some weeks with more cheese than others, literally and figuratively. And right now, I would like to know about this particular fried cheese entree prepared in a frying pan called a saganaki. In which country's cuisine? 1-300-222-936.
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10: Sometimes I scare people off quizzes by saying, this is what we're going to chat about. And you can just tell me about the weather at your place if you want. You don't have to go into some great philosophical monologue about accents. Mainly, I just want you to ring up and be part of the quiz, particularly if you're a Saganaki eater. Or if you've got one of the pans in your own kitchen. Whatever's going on, 1-300-222-936. Oh, somebody's texted me the right answer. But you've got to call me for it to count. To get the official runs on the board, you need to ring me. Touch call within ABC Listen, or if you're getting your thumbs in on it, 1-300-222-936. It'll take a while with a rotary dial. It's been a while since I've actually dialed with one of those, but, you know, four-digit numbers might have been okay in those. And then you got to the six, and then we hit the eight, and having to call 1-300 numbers in those is just, no, really, your tea's gone cold by the time the line's even ringing. This is what for tonight is called I'm listening to the quiz. So it's general knowledge questions, range of topics. This one is food behind it. What have we got? Sport, words, entertainment. What other things are on the way? A character from Kath and Kim will stroll through on the other side of this cheese. There is a shipwreck, which may well make an appearance, depending on how long we spend in this cheese pan. All kinds of things. 1-300-222-936. Play, I can't, I'm listening to the quiz. So you get through, if you get the question right, that'll sound like this. And then I'll ask you the next question. And that'll keep going as long as you keep getting them right. If you do get one wrong, you'll be out for the night, but I'll be doing this again next week, Monday, Tuesday, Wednesday nights. I can't guarantee you. Tomorrow night's David Astle. It'll be Victoria and Tassie together. I don't know if he's going to be doing a quiz between 7 and 8. He may well be. He may well be. It may be heavier on the cryptic wordplay than mine is. He is one of the most feared and revered crossword writers in Australia. It's a long time since I've attempted a David Astle cryptic crossword in a Fairfax paper. You'd see it was Fridays, there'd be DA in the bottom corner of the crossword, and I'd just throw the page over my shoulder and give up before I'd even started. Just brutal. But then when you get one of his clues right, it's the sort of satisfaction where you make involuntary loud noises of delight in public places. Like, he really is a master of his craft. Louise in Woodstock is the next to play tonight in I Can't, I'm Listening to the Quiz.
20: Hi, Helen, how are you?
10: G'day, Louise, I'm well. What's going on with you?
20: Actually, my phone's about to run out.
10: All right.
20: I think I'll only be able to answer one question anyway.
10: How many percent battery are we talking? How tense do I need to be?
20: Yeah, quick.
10: All right. I'll jump straight in. Food.
20: It's a Greek cheese.
10: Yes, it is. You got it. You feeling confident the battery will last another question?
20: Hopefully.
10: All right, we'll go the speed round. Sport. Okay. Dutch Formula One driver Max Verstappen drove the fastest lap in history at the Italian Grand Prix last year. He drives for a team owned by which energy drink?
20: Do you know, I am totally got no idea, so my phone won't cut out and I'll leave it to the next person.
10: All right. And probably a healthy choice.
20: Thank you. so much, Helen.
10: Oh, thank you. Probably a healthy choice if it indicates you're not throwing back beverages, which are, you know,

0: 16 times more heavily caffeinated than espresso. Clearly multiple good life choices going on, even if they do not involve a convenient phone charger. That's funny. The first person who was in on Evenings Tonight, while the first song was playing before he came on, was like, can I plug my phone in for a few minutes? So thank you. A few cents of your taxpayer funds did charge somebody's phone this evening. You've been part of a service to a delightful member of the community. This is Evenings on ABC Radio. 1-300-222-936 is how you get through to play. Tonight it is called I Can't. I'm listening to the quiz as named by Lenny in the Northwest. Tim in Norwood, hello to you.
1: Good evening.
0: G'day. How do you feel about people's accents changing when they move?
1: Provided they're not put on, I don't care.
0: So if it had the vibe that they were trying to put on airs, graces, sound a bit fancier, that would
1: someone who speaks very good King's English all of a sudden saying water and then turning it to American water is very annoying.
0: Right. Or if I came on and started using RP, would you still call for the quiz if I spoke? Oh, I should.
1: No, probably not.
0: Yeah, fair enough. Like the old, good evening, welcome to ABC Radio.
1: Yes. Bradman, the cover drive, it's four.
0: Oh my goodness.
1: And someone taps the, yes, I just, the pencil in the background.
0: And it's a six. Yeah. It was the best thing I had to tap. Really didn't sound much like a bat and ball, but the theatre of the mind needs to stretch a little bit further for that one. Tim, so
1: yes,
0: the Saganaki fried cheese from Greece has been solved, and I've moved deftly on to a sport question at this point, okay?
1: Oh, good.
0: That one. Sport and where it meets energy drinks. That's the corner you find yourself in here.
1: Okay.
0: Dutch Formula One driver Max Verstappen drove the fastest lap in history at the Italian Grand Prix last year. He drives for a team owned by which energy drink?
1: Red Bull.
0: Their tentacles are in a lot of places, that beverage.
1: They do weird and wacky things in outer space and diving and speedboats and foil racing, all types of strange things.
0: I suppose I've got the energy for it. Haven't slept in a couple of decades.
1: Yes.
0: When did you last have an energy drink?
1: Ooh, I could probably say a couple of years ago. I try and steer clear of them.
0: Yeah. I used to take guarana sometimes when I was working at Clothes in a bar 107 years ago. If I knew I was on till the 4:30 and I'd be out scrubbing the mats on the footpath at the end, I'd have guarana, and gee, that used to make me loopy.
1: Yeah, I'd have that if it was in a chocolate bar.
0: Oh, it was everywhere for a while, wasn't it? The guarana era.
1: It was.
0: Yeah. The echinacea era. You sort of have these moments where everybody's swearing by a herb of some kind.
1: Yes.
0: Have you ever jumped on board a herb fad?
1: No. I just tend to like things like zinc and magnesium.
0: Oh, the actual like peer-reviewed this does you good stuff.
1: Yes.
0: I'm quietly impressed with people when I see their vitamins and it's only the ones that have lots of science backing them. I think, all right. I like what you're doing there. Mm. Tim. Next
1: yes.
0: category for you in I Can't, I'm listening to the quiz on Evenings here, is words. Which word can mean all of the following? To squeeze between the finger and thumb, to steal, and a very small amount of something.
1: Pinch.
0: Yes. Nailed it. What have been your adventures in Norwood lately? I feel like last time we spoke there'd been some dramatic event nearby.
1: Can't think of anything too dramatic lately, apart from you know, motor vehicle crash out on the street, but, you know, just a minor fender bender is not that exciting.
0: No, no, that's good. That's what you want. Minor and otherwise unremarkable evenings in the neighbourhood.
1: Yes, not much going on around Norwood at the moment.
0: Oh, nice, nice. Gee, that just made me hear when you said minor fender bender. There was somebody who was blinded by oncoming headlights driving up my street once on a big hill, and the almighty bang as she scraped right up the side of my housemate's car and my car and then sort of landed in our front hedge was something I won't forget in a hurry. That was...
1: dreadful.
0: Oh, man. Everybody was fine. The cars weren't, but humans were, thankfully. Headlights, Tim. Are headlights too bright these days?
1: Yes.
0: Yeah, I think that pretty much sums up that topic. Next category for you is entertainment. Tim in Norwood, when Sam Pang won this year's Gold Logie, which Kath and Kim character in a netball bib was escorted off stage while she claimed Robert Irwin had been robbed?
1: Oh, it was Sharon.
0: It was. How good is seeing Magda back out after cancer treatment?
1: Yeah, Sharon Strzelecki, what a champion.
0: What a champion. Almost makes you want to take up netball, doesn't it?
1: Yes.
0: Have you ever played?
1: Yes, I have in a mixed competition, which I think was just a good excuse for the ladies to be as rough as possible.
0: Oh, really? Oh, no. Did you get brutalised on the netball court?
1: Yeah, you know, long nails and following through, you know, catching the ball and an elbow, and you're thinking, well, I can't retaliate. This just isn't fair.
0: That's not right. I thought the first rule of netball was the fingernail check.
1: No.
0: They go rogue in the mixed league.
1: I think so.
0: They file them down into weapons.
1: Yeah.
0: Wow. Wow. Did you see that look in the eye like there was decades of feminist revenge happening?
1: Possibly.
0: Centuries. Millennia of injustice being
1: goal
0: set
1: attack
0: right.
1: Germaine Greer.
0: Yeah. Oh, that's great. The goal shooter. You thought the GS was goal shooter. No, it's Gloria Steinem, Tim.
1: Yeah. Oh, I've got no chance.
0: Next category for you is Tasmaniana.
1: Okay.
0: Oh, this is a cheery one. The deadliest shipwreck, Tim. The deadliest shipwreck in Australia was in 1845. 400 people died when the Cataraqui sank off which island?
1: Well, it'd be King or yes. Flinders, yeah, I would be assuming.
0: Yeah.
1: I'll just go with King.
0: Good. Sorry, but I cut you off a little too enthusiastically then. Yes! Yes. How do you pronounce it? Do you say Cataraqui or Cataraqui? Like, there are a few versions kicking around.
1: It sounds good enough.
0: Yeah. The trick is to avoid having to say it, and you just talk about the shipwreck and get a maritime archaeologist on and make them say the name of it first and then just follow whatever they say. Good evening, Mike Nash, if you have the radio on. On 936 ABC Hobart and ABC Northern Tasmania, I'm Helen Shield with a quiz called I Can't, I'm Listening to the Quiz, as named by Lenny in the Northwest, your champion. And this is Tim in Norwood, who's marching through it very nicely because he called 1-300-222-936. Next question is general knowledge, Tim.
1: Okay.
0: I'm going to give you some Roman numerals. I would like you to translate for me. MMXXVI. What number is that?
1: 2026.
0: Yeah, you did. See, you thought that had never come in handy after school, and here we are.
1: Watching the end of movies when Universal or whatever name would come up and the Roman numerals would be there, you'd go, I think I can figure out that that movie's only so many years old and remembered the M's were always the thousands.
0: Yes, I still do that if I see one of them come up. There aren't as many around.
1: No, no.
0: What's the last movie you watched?
1: Ooh. The Hunt for the Wilder People.
0: Oh, a Sam Neill tribute.
1: Yes, it was in the Sam Neill sort of week.
0: Yeah. Did you, when you first saw that film, did you go into it thinking,

0: oh, I'm going into a hilarious comedy and blubber like a fool in the first 10 minutes of it?
1: Yeah, it definitely got you in the feels. Mm. And toward the end there, when they were talking about they were hunting for him and his wife had recently died and, it started to get you more towards the end, even more. And then, he called him uncle.
0: It was like the first few minutes of Up for me, where I went in going, oh, fun, whimsy, this is going to have a cute cartoon dog in it. And it just brutalised. But thinking, oh, I'm going into a hilarious comedy and blubber like a fool in the first 10 minutes of it.
1: Yeah, it definitely got you in the feels. Mm. And toward the end there, when they were talking about they were hunting for him and his wife had recently died and, it started to get you more towards the end, even more. And then he

0: me for a few minutes.
1: Oh,
0: as well.
1: Yeah, the first 5 minutes of that, you're bawling your eyes out.
0: Oh, yeah. Yeah. Nothing gets you like comedies because it's a sucker punch. You're not ready for it. You're not armed. You're all open and aha, belly out laughing, and then boom, the punch goes in.
1: Yeah.
0: It's a mean trick. Well done. That's general knowledge ticked over. And Tim, your next category is nature.
1: Okay.
0: What type of animal is a dugong?
1: It's an aquatic mammal, I believe.
0: Yeah, I'll take that. Sea cow, marine mammal, aquatic mammal. I would have said all of these things as a yes. Well done. Have you ever seen one?
1: No, only in nature films.
0: Same. Never seen a dugong. Oh, I don't need other obscure marine mammals to add to my wish list. I've already got killer whales on there and blue whales on there. I don't need to go dugong chasing as well. Do you have a creature you absolutely must see while you're alive, which you haven't yet?
1: I'd love to go to Western Australia. I think it's Exmouth, and swim with whale sharks.
0: Right. It's a WA thing for me, apparently the most likely spot to see killer whales, if you desperately want to see them and don't want to leave it to chance, is some island where scientists go on a boat and you're guaranteed to get seasick, even if you're the hardiest pirate who ever sailed, and there's head 4 hours out to this place, and you will see them. You're just going to suffer a lot on the way.
1: It'd be exhilarating but also frightening at the same time.
0: Oh, man. Have you seen one of them?
1: No.
0: They turn up in Tasmanian waters. I'm just never in the right water at the time.
1: Mm. Yeah, off the east coast a bit at different times.
0: Yeah. I find it hard to maintain friendships with people who've seen orcas. The jealousy just kicks in to such a degree. I have to cut them out of my life. Well done. You are charging through this, Tim. You know what? He's a quiz animal. And his prey tonight is I can't, I'm listening to the quiz, as named by Lenny in the Northwest. Hello, I'm Helen Shield. This is what happens at this time of the night on evenings. Monday, Tuesday, Wednesdays, I have these on 936 ABC Hobart and ABC Northern Tasmania. Next category is sport, Tim.
1: Okay.
0: And it's one of my more generous questions of the night in that it's 50-50.
1: All right.
0: The great rivalry of Carlton v Collingwood played out in the AFLW on Sunday. Which side won by 39 points?
1: I think it was Carlton.
0: Yes, it was. God, did you care who do you have a horse in the race when it's Carlton and Collingwood?
1: I'm one of those you either like Collingwood or you have a great dislike for Collingwood.
0: They're the great polarizers of the game, aren't they?
1: They are.
0: Mm-hmm. So how's your season going?
1: Western Bulldogs got knocked out, but I was pleased that they knocked Collingwood out the week prior.
0: Yes. Oh, that was a mighty moment.
1: It was.
0: Yeah, that's not a season to feel any shame over.
1: No, and so now we just have to pick other teams.
0: Right, who are you picking?
1: Brisbane or Frio?
0: Yeah, Brisbane for Fags. Like, it's...
1: Yes.
0: Yeah.
1: Yeah. He's such a lovely man.
0: Yeah. Have you come across him in your travels?
1: Yes, I've met him when he used to be one of the other coaches at Hawthorn.
0: Really? He was my teacher in Queenstown, or he was Mr. Fagan when I was at Friends. Like, how do you go about meeting Hawthorn coaches?
1: Working AFL games in Launceston, and as part of the coaching panel, you have to look after them a little bit, so you just have general chit-chat, and he's just a lovely fellow.
0: Yeah, right. Yeah. I'm quietly impressed, Tim. Quietly impressed. I didn't have some smarty-pants response to that, because I'm quietly impressed by you both. Out of that anecdote, Tasmaniana is your next category in I can't, I'm doing the quiz.
1: Okay.
0: I can't, I'm listening to the quiz. In your case, it's I can't, I'm doing the quiz. Tasmaniana, the small airport on which Tassie Island is represented by the three-letter IATA code CBI.
1: C-D.
0: B.

0: B for Bravo in the middle there.
1: Oh, CBI.
0: Correct.
1: Bruny Island?
0: No, fair and reasonable guess.
2: This is the end.
0: I'm going all Lizard King on you. And this is where your reign endeth. In the quiz tonight, Tim in Norwood. Pleasure to have you on. Thank you for being part of it. This is Evenings. Is it your moment to leap in to what has been named by Lenny in the Northwest? I take suggestions on what the quiz should be called of a night. And tonight it is, I can't, I'm listening to the quiz. And you get involved in it by ringing up 1-300-222-936.
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5: 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But it goes much deeper than that.
3: Leon Compton.
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0: It's possible the next player in I Can't, I'm Listening to the quiz on Evenings on the ABC, could hear the last guy over the fence and thought, might get involved in that too. That was Tim in Norwood, and this is Murray in Norwood. Hello, Murray.
7: Hi.
0: G'day. Murray, do you know Tim, or is that just a coincidence?
7: I might know Tim.
0: Okay.
7: I don't know.
0: You might. Just seen him around when you're walking the dog or something?
7: Yeah.
0: Right. Had to get your ball back when it's gone over the fence.
7: Yep.
0: Okay. All right. Are you do you play backyard cricket? Is that your jam?
7: No.
0: No. All right. What sort of game do you like?
7: The trampoline.
0: Oh, nice. I was totally thinking you'd say video game then, and you did not. You went way better than that. What's your best trick on the trampoline?
7: A front flip.
0: Oh, seriously? Can you land on your feet doing that?
7: No.
0: Man, that is... Okay, that's impressive. Please tell me you have a net around your trampoline if you're doing front flips.
7: Yes, I do have a net around my trampoline.
0: Great. And do your parents tell you about what trampolines were like when they were kids?
7: No.
0: They were just, there were no safety nets, Murray. It was just a metal bar and springs all around the edge. And if you didn't get taken out by those, you hit the ground and you ended up with a cast on your arm. The crazy old days that were the 80s, Murray.
7: Yeah.
0: The olden days. They were dangerous times, man. Dangerous times. May I please ask you a Tasmaniana question? The small airport on which Tassie Island is represented by the three-letter IATA code CBI, Charlie Bravo India? CBI.
7: Is it Cape Barren Island?
0: Oh, yes, it is. Murray in Norwood. Well done. Cape Barren Island or Truana. It is. Nailed it. Excellent, excellent. Have you ever been to the Bass Strait Islands?
7: No.
0: Me either, which is one of the great pities of my life. Just rude. Entertainment's your next category, all right? Do you have an old person nearby, Murray?
7: Sort of.
0: Just, you know, it's good to have an old person in your brain's trust. Here we go. Pink Floyd. It's an entertainment question. Pink Floyd encourages you to shine on, you crazy, what precious stone?
7: Diamond?
0: Yep. Nailed it. And they only had to whisper because you're young and your ears work properly, Murray. Well done. Well done. Shine on, you crazy diamond is exactly what I needed. Do you have any idea what that is, Murray?
7: No.
0: Don't need to. You can just be on the trampoline while people are listening to their records from the last millennium. General knowledge is your next category. Here it is. Late Australian artist Sidney Nolan is best known for his series of paintings of which bushranger? My hint is, if you can name a bushranger, it's probably this one, Murray.
7: Ned Kelly.
0: Yes. Nailed it. You knew what that one was about, didn't you?
7: Yeah.
0: Well done, well done. Do you do book week at your place?
7: Yeah.
0: What'd you go as?
7: I went as a Collingwood player.
0: Great. But sorry about the AFLW match with Carlton on the weekend.
7: Yeah, and I did want to go as Ned Kelly.
0: Did you?
7: Yeah.
0: No way. How perfect is that? You managed to call up right when there was a Ned Kelly question. Who said you couldn't go as Ned Kelly?
7: Mum.
0: Well, she didn't want you cutting holes in the bin.
7: No.
0: That, I don't know. Have you got a bin which would have worked?
7: No.
0: Oh, right. Okay. Yeah. You know, and there aren't a lot of metal bins getting around these days. Actually, now I say that, I have a metal bin in the kitchen. Very big, though. I would have looked like Count Binface in that election in England more than I would have looked like Ned Kelly if I tried to wear that one on my head. Okay, next category for you is words, Murray. I'll have a quick look at the time because the last person with the correct answer before the news at 8 wins a prize. Could be you. Get me telling stupid stories or let me get you telling stupid stories and you'll get even closer. Words is the next category. What's your favourite subject at school, Murray?
7: Writing and math.
0: Oh, you're a person of balance. There's some very different sides of your brain working together there. Words is your category. Which word can mean to support or agree with, a team, and a small order of food to go next to the main?
7: Repeat.
0: Sorry, what was that?
7: Can you
0: repeat? Oh, yes, I can. I thought you said, can you repeat? And then I thought you said sausage. And that is what my brain coughed up, Murray. And I don't think anybody can explain the logic of that. So let me just give you that question again. So I'm looking for a word which can mean all of these things. It can mean to support or agree with. It can mean a team. And it can be a small order of food to go next to the main.
7: Mum's thinking.
0: Yeah, good, good. Have a think, Mum. Have a think. We'll come up with new trampoline tricks we might want to work on. I have not got on a trampoline in some time, Murray. You might have inspired me. I reckon I could still do bumsies. I think I could probably jump, drop down on my bottom and get bounced back up again. Beyond that, what's the next step up from there? What do I do if I can still do a bumsie?
7: Try going on your knees and try bouncing on off your knees and doing a handstand.
0: Whoa, that feels like a really big step. I think you might be a lot braver than I am. I was hoping to not be upside down at any point in my trampoline experience in the near future. Okay, I'll do the kneesies, bumsies. I don't know about the handstandsies. That sounds terrifying. It sounds like I just don't look good in a neck brace, Murray. I think that's my problem with it. You know? Okay, what does Mum reckon about that word?
7: Mum's not sure.
0: Okay, all right.
7: Okay, let me think.
0: You've had a good run. I'll read it one more time for you, okay? Which word can mean to support or agree with, a team? It's another word for a team, and it's another word for a small order of food to go next to the main.
7: Mum doesn't know, I'm just going to say side dish.
0: Side is the right word, Murray. Okay, can we just have a moment to go, you just got an answer your mum couldn't? How's that feeling, Murray?
7: I'm out of words.
0: Yeah. Well, now you're out of words. You certainly had one a moment ago when it was the answer to the question that your mum couldn't get. Let's just roll around in that for a minute, shall we? Like a dog on a goat horn in the backyard. This is Murray and Nord, just quietly. But no offence, Mum. But just quietly outsmarting his mum in the quiz tonight. I can't, I'm listening to the quiz, is what this game is called. Let it always be remembered for when Mum could not get the question. And Murray could in Norwood. 1-300-222-936. If you get this one right, then you win for tonight, Murray. Frankly, after that, you're getting a prize regardless, okay? So this one is just, this is just icing to go on top. It's an entertainment question. You may need a resident old person for this one as well, okay? It's an entertainment question. Deliverance is a 1970 movie which made an unexpected duet hit the charts. The tune is dueling what? So it's an instrument I'm looking for, which is the other part of his name. Deliverance is a 1970 movie.
6: Deliverance is a Western.
0: I'm so glad she didn't run away when I was that mean to her, Murray, because she's going to come in handy here. Unexpected duet hit the charts. The tune is Dueling What? And if it doesn't make you go, ning, ning, ning, ning, ning, ning, ning, then we have nothing in common.
7: Mum knew it. It was banjos.
0: Yes, it's banjos. Can you please do a little victory dance, Murray?
7: I'm doing it.
0: Yes. You did yourself very proud tonight, Murray. Very proud. Can I send you a tote bag to honour that? What are you going to put in your tote bag?
7: I have no idea.
0: Do you have a library bag? Do people still have library bags?
7: Yeah. I can use it as a library bag.
0: All right. Well, if you need a library bag, there'll be one in the post for you, okay?
7: Yep.
0: You're a champion. I hope there is some reason you have to casually drop this into conversation and accidentally brag about it tomorrow.
7: Okay, yeah. I'll tell my teacher that listens to the quiz.
0: Oh, my goodness. Is your teacher listening? Okay, if the teacher's listening, seriously, teacher is going to also be feeling very proud of themselves right now, Murray, because something's going right between you and that teacher. There is information getting in. You're a champion. Murray in Norwood, winner tonight. Hang on the line there because producer Isabel Howard is going to grab your address so we can send you a prize. Well, the bar's set high for next week's quizzes. Let me say right now, 1-300-222-936 is the number you always need to get through.
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0: People get stroppy about some strange things online. Elle McPherson speaking French has some folks riled up, but it's turned into this wider conversation about how her accent has changed over the decades that she's lived away from Australia and how people feel about accents changing. Strongly for some people, apparently. What do you think when somebody moves overseas and the way they speak changes? Or even interstate? More about that on the way on evenings. But first, ABC News at 8.
3: When our leaders speak...
9: 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They can make no prognostications of packaging reform.
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11: ABC News, I'm Thanmaya Navada. The federal opposition leader has met with the Prime Minister after writing to him with demands for the government's expected immigration crackdown. Here's political reporter Lexi Junawick.
6: Seen by the ABC, Angus Taylor's letter to Anthony Albanese today calls on the government to adopt the coalition's immigration policy, which includes linking Australia's migration intake to the number of new homes built. Mr Taylor also writes a 10-point list of demands for any legislation that Labor puts forward, including making it illegal for someone to repatriate terrorist sympathisers. This afternoon, Mr Taylor and Shadow Home Affairs Minister John O'Dunham met with Mr Albanese to discuss Labor's future migration plans. No date has been set for the government to unveil changes to Australia's migration settings after Home Affairs Minister Tony Burke postponed a scheduled appearance at the National Press Club in August.
11: The UK Foreign Secretary says his country can no longer sit and watch as Palestinians are subjected to ethnic cleansing in the area. But Middle East correspondent Matthew Doran reports Ed Miliband's Israeli counterpart has labelled it a scandalous accusation.
12: He was very keen to stress that this is not an attack on the Israeli people or the broader Jewish population, but it is the UK government saying enough is enough when it comes to Israeli settler activity and the policies of the Israeli government, which he argues are actually promoting and allowing that sort of behaviour to happen. So the sort of headline issues here that Ed Miliband is pointing to include a ban on the import of products which come from Israeli settlements. We know that some of these settlements do actually have things like manufacturing hubs in them because that is a way to convince Israelis to move into those settlements, creating that sort of industry.
11: Energy Minister Chris Bowen says allegations of systemic rorting within the government's solar battery rebate scheme are false. Freedom of information documents obtained by the ABC have revealed untested tip-offs to the Clean Energy Regulator, including that installers have been fraudulently claiming rebates for incomplete jobs. Shadow Energy Minister Dan Tehan is calling for an independent Senate inquiry into the revelations, but Mr Bowen has told Question Time he receives regular updates on the implementation of the Cheaper Home Batteries program.
13: I started receiving updates on the implementation of the program on the 1st of July 2025 and have received them regularly. And those updates have shown me that the Manager of Opposition's business's claims of systemic fraud are not true, are a lie.
11: Gas company Santos has begun drilling on one of its appraisal wells in the Beetaloo Basin, with its CEO declaring safe and responsible production there had been clearly demonstrated. At a National Press Club speech, Kevin Gallagher has called on the federal government to draft changes to a proposed national gas reservation policy in line with WA's model. Yesterday, he announced drilling at one appraisal well had begun and said today two more wells are expected to come online this year.
14: After 7 years of moratoriums, scientific studies, regulatory reform and comprehensive regional baseline studies between 2016 and 2023, the potential to develop the Beetaloo safely and responsibly has been clearly demonstrated.
11: Police have carried out coordinated raids in Queensland and Victoria over allegations a labour hire business has been trying to induce CFMEU officials in Queensland. Jessica Longbottom reports.
15: The allegations centre around the Victorian firm Top Up Labour Hire. The business's director, Kim Mellich, and her husband, the company's former owner, Steve Mellich, were arrested today, though neither has been charged in relation to the investigation. Top Up Labour has already had separate allegations levelled at it by investigators Geoffrey Watson, whose report into the CFMEU was tabled at a Queensland inquiry. In it, Mr Watson alleged Mr Mellich had given gifts to Victorian CFMEU official John Perkovich. Police say this latest investigation, related to Queensland CFMEU officials, remains ongoing.
11: And briefly overseas, the German Chancellor says an attempted drone attack at Leipzig Airport had been prepared in Russia over an extended period and that a disaster was only narrowly averted. Friedrich Merz spoke after the far-right Alternative for Germany party scored a major victory in a state election in Saxony-Anhalt on Sunday, running on a platform that includes calls for closer ties with Moscow. Russia has rejected any involvement in the drone incident at the airport, and its foreign minister says the accusations are the start of a real war. And you're up to date with the latest from ABC News. For more, head to ABC Listen.
16: The forecast for Tasmania for Thursday, fine apart from light morning showers about the west, patchy frost about inland parts of the north with west to southwesterly winds, fresh about elevated and coastal parts of the south. In Launceston, sunny with the chance of morning frost reaching a top of 20 degrees. In Burnie, also mostly sunny with a top of 17 degrees.
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17: For decades, Alan Jones was one of Australia's most powerful voices, a broadcaster who could make or break a career and command an audience of millions. 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So, what happened? 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
0: Yeah, it can bring strong feelings up in people if, for example, an Australian moves to another place and their accent changes over time. Glenn's got some feelings, his text, and I appreciate it, Glenn. He says, Helen, the Australian author and art critic Robert Hughes never lost his Australian accent after living for so long in the UK and the USA, yet Greg Norman, a true blue Aussie, speaks with an American accent. It's so irritating, says Glenn. You're not alone in feeling like that. People have been getting stroppy about Elle Macpherson. Nicole Kidman certainly copped her share of it over the years. It's part of what's coming up in a society, pop culture kind of chat in the next few minutes. Another part of it, which actually I feel a bit stroppy about, it's World Literacy Day, right? It was yesterday, but that means the people on the other side of the international dateline have been rolling it out today. And you know what I don't reckon helps people with their reading and writing is shaming them on TikTok. But it turns out there is a trend on there where girls get their guys to read out a list of words like epitome and fuchsia. And it's the illiterate boyfriend test.
18: Epitome. That's close, isn't it? Fuchsia. You got it too far away. I can't read it.
0: It's a gross little corner of the internet. It's part of this conversation next. Some of the algorithm-changing business to cover off as well in the next few minutes on Evenings on 936 ABC Hobart and ABC Northern Tasmania. First, this songwriting genius from Paul Kelly. The lyrics to this are something. Just the next level poetry. Careless.

0: Paul Kelly, Careless on Evenings on 936 ABC Hobart and ABC Northern Tasmania. I'm Helen Shield. I'm tempted to frame this to make myself sound better, but I won't. There was a time, I was a bit snobby about this. Backstory, teachers on both sides of my family, when my cousin would write to our grandparents, they'd reply, but granddad would take her original letter and a red pen and correct all the spelling and punctuation mistakes in it and send that back. So that was the family what grew me. And a long time ago, when I liked somebody who didn't like me quite as much as I liked him, I said to someone, oh, well, he can't spell or punctuate anyway. And she, bless her, tore me a new one for being a snob. And I realised she was right and I pulled my head in. So I am on no high horse here. But I am still shaking my head in horror at an online trend called the illiterate boyfriend test. You know what's going on with that? After this.
1: Australia has read them,
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0: Glenn has texted into the ABC tonight. He says, Helen, once upon a time, a while back now, to work at the ABC as an announcer, you would have had to speak with a British accent like you had been educated at Oxford. It's true, Glenn. I have a very smart uncle who's in his 80s now, who said, oh, do your radio voice for me, Helen. I was like, I'm so sorry to let you down, Evan. It sounds like this. It's just the regular one. I think I broke his heart a little bit in that moment, Glenn. He misses those days, and I am part of the ruin of them. I appreciate the text. 0438 922 936. Tasmania Police update. If you're round Truwata in the northwest, you need to avoid Tiatina Road, if possible, till tomorrow. There's a tree down blocking the road about 2 km north of Tiatia Bridge, which crosses the Arthur. So it is apparently possible to get around it, but it's advised to avoid the area till the tree is removed tomorrow. This is Evenings on 936 ABC Hobart and ABC Northern Tasmania. I'm Helen Shield. Yeah, see if you think this is a helpful trend. It's called the illiterate boyfriend test, where a girl gets her boyfriend to read a list of words like conscientious and faux pas while she laughs at him.
3: Conspicuous. Fax pass. Fax pass.
0: This woman's a doctor, but she puts a stethoscope up against society to hear and understand what's going on and shares her test results on Evenings every couple of weeks. Dr. Lauren Rosebourne is an author and associate professor in public policy, social and political sciences at Melbourne Uni. Hello, Dr. Lauren.
4: Hello, Helen. Thanks for having me.
0: Happy World Literacy Day.
4: Yes, bloody, to both of us.
0: Bloody. That's properly mean. What do you think about that?
4: Look, my initial reaction always when I see anything on social media is it's just about content, so keep it in perspective, that these are people who just want to get clicks and therefore will put anything out there. But there is a bit of a trend, and I've seen at least a dozen of these videos. So there's lots of women feeling like it's okay to film their boyfriend doing this. Now, he might be okay with it. There sometimes is laughing. It doesn't seem like he's necessarily embarrassed that he doesn't know the pronunciation of these words. But it's shining a light, I think, on the kind of things we consider worth laughing at, as well as gendered stereotypes around things like education, which I think has really changed in the last few decades.
0: Do you feel like it would have been the other way around a few decades ago and would have been guys laughing at their illiterate girlfriends?
4: Well, that would have been more accepted. Whether or not that would have taken off as any kind of social media trend, hard to imagine given the different, everything that was the case a couple of decades ago. But certainly now, women are more likely to have a higher education degree than men are. And this is affecting things such as when you look at, the loneliness epidemic among men that is supposedly out there. One of the factors driving this is this education gap and the stereotype that it's panning out in data, though, that women don't want to date men who are less educated than them. Yet women are much more likely to get higher education degrees now. So that gap is going to push them further apart as well. Whereas men don't seem to prioritize, in most studies, education as any kind of requirement for their spouse.
0: Right, so women are wanting somebody equally educated as they are. Men
4: Yes.
0: aren't bothered whether she's more or less educated than he is.
4: Exactly. And that also goes, I think there's an undercurrent to it. It depends on the study, but it seems like women also, it's not just the, can he pronounce, I don't know, fuchsia properly, but connotations there where education means he's going to be a better earner. So there's also those, it's not just about the, will he embarrass me in public, but rather what education has, at least historically, meant in terms of social mobility in our society.
0: Right. Whereas these days, all the jokes about academics is how broke they are.
4: Well, this is odd. It feels like there's some certainly legacy stereotypes underpinning these ideas, as opposed to thinking that I've picked a career that's, paved with gold. But nonetheless, I think that is certainly the stereotype. I mean, in fact, particularly overseas data, you've got a lot of people graduating, particularly from US universities, with huge amounts of debt that they may never even pay off. So,
0: You've just got pleather patches on your tweed jacket these days, haven't you?
4: it's all the fur. I mean, I'm going to have to put them away now, but all the furs that come out in winter as I prance around campus, yeah.
0: They're actually just IKEA rugs sewn together like the cloaks on Game of Thrones.
4: Sewn together, I think gaffer taped together.
0: Dr. Lauren Rosewarne, I think some of the guys in those videos, if they're not just hamming it up for clicks or they haven't given consent, should absolutely dump those women.
4: There's also just that reminder about not knowing how to pronounce a word is not insight into anyone's intelligence. You know,
0: No.
4: it might be a word that they only know from having read it. I'm sure we've all got examples where we've read a word a million times and have pronounced it in our head one way, and then you hear someone pronounce it and you go, oh, have I ever said it aloud? And if so, I've evidently done it incorrectly.
0: Right.
4: So I think
0: Surely
4: that's
0: everybody
4: also.
0: has said banal at some point in their life if they've read banal and not heard it.
4: I think macabre is one of the ones for me, I think. But that's interesting because that's pronounced different depending on what continent you're on. So perhaps that's not the best example.
0: Oh, that feeds quite well into something else which has been going on, where people are
4: It does.
0: getting weird about Elle Macpherson speaking French.
4: Yeah, so in a video that's gone viral, she's talking about a luxury knitwear label that she's involved with. And the label is in France. In the video, she's speaking in French. I'm not surprised that she's speaking French in a French accent because of all the things to pounce on someone for, I'm not sure I've ever heard anyone speak French in a broad Australian accent. Is it even possible? We'll need some listeners who can
0: Bonjour,
4: speak.
0: je m'appelle Helen.
4: Yeah, really, what is it, ham-fisted high school French. I'm not sure that I've ever,
0: J'étudie l'histoire.
4: and I just don't think that that works with luxury knitwear label. I think you have to put in a little bit of effort. But that said, this story feels very familiar to me. It feels like whenever a celebrity, and it's not just Australian celebrities, I remember when Madonna got her British accent and people were particularly harsh on her. She later admits as well that she got wrapped up in her marriage and evidently there was a sexually transmitted accent that happened
0: Well,
4: there.
0: in
4: But
0: Elle's defense, her ex-partner, who she has two children with, is French. Her children are
4: yes,
0: probably
4: so who knows the
0: bilingual.
4: power that happens in relationships where maybe this is. Oh, look, I don't know if there's research on that. I do know, though, that it feels that Australians are particularly

0: harsh when people lose the Australian accent. I don't think it's a distinctly Australian phenomenon. I think there's a level of lots of smaller countries, people tend to, I've heard Scottish people talk about this as well. They don't like when people lose their accent. They feel like it's done to integrate themselves into a different, often posher, environment,
1: Is
0: perceived
1: there,
0: as posher.
1: do you think it makes people feel betrayed in a way?
0: Yeah, look, I think there is that. There is also, I mean, Australians are a little harsh. It's a sort of, you could say it's tall poppy syndrome, but that idea of leaving us and leaving the accent behind. Whereas the celebrities who've retained it over a really long period of time, we tend to hold dear. And I think there's a perception that that's more authentic. Where I think about code switching and the fact that people will often change their accent. Not for but not because of performance, but because of whoever they're with. And that's particularly common for people who've lived in multiple countries where it's easier to get through life if you speak like the people you're around. Kind of like how I'll pronounce my name Lauren in the United States if it's a situation like writing my name in a coffee cup, because they're really not understanding Lauren when I pronounce it in an Australian accent. God knows why.
1: And when it works the other way, when somebody, say, moves to Melbourne and they've come over saying Melbourne, and then they say Melbourne after they've been around for a while, it's kind of the same thing as that, isn't it?
0: Yeah. I think though, even then though, there's an element like too soon. Like how quickly are you now claiming this to be home? And that kind of gatekeeping of leasing. I think I saw something the other day about, when can you call yourself a New Yorker? And people just arriving and being there 2 weeks and calling themselves New Yorkers. There's a bit of a hostility there from people who are born and bred.
1: Yeah, you're
0: How
1: talking to
0: far?
1: Tasmania, yes.
0: Exactly. Yes. Every place I think has elements of this. So I think there's an element there of if someone's been in Melbourne for, 3 days, can you be saying Melbourne or do you need to pronounce it Melbourne until you've been corrected 47 times?
1: How long do I spend in Singapore before I get to say la at the end of?
0: Yes. Exactly.
1: Glenn would like to point out my stunning effort at French was a little misguided. He says, no, not bonjour. It's not used after sunset. It's bonsoir, I should have used.
0: Oh, there you go.
1: Sorry about that, Glenn. I don't want to let you
0: We
1: down.
0: stand correct. We stand
1: Yeah.
0: corrected.
1: Yeah. Well, sit corrected at this point. 936 ABC Hobart, ABC Northern Tasmania. Lauren, can I please get this in your head so it lives there rent-free? So
0: Oh,
1: Graham
0: go on.
1: Norton, the talk show host in the
0: Yes, I
1: UK,
0: do.
1: there was an episode where Australian actors, both from Queensland, Margot Robbie and Jacob Elordi, were on, and he was talking to them about accents and working on international projects in the UK and the US and blah, blah, blah, blah, blah, and having to change the way you speak for that. And Margot told this story.
2: I mean, but this isn't as Queensland as a Queensland as like my accent used to be so strong.
3: Yeah, you have to put
4: Wait a minute, is this thing true that when you were on Neighbours, they get.
2: Yes, they got a dialect coach for me.
3: Oh, I love it.
2: They got a dialect coach for me because I was too Australian for Neighbours.
3: Because you have to have a drama school accent.
2: I couldn't hear that I had a bad accent. I was like, what do you mean? And they were like, you're just awful to listen to.
1: How adorable is that?
0: What I like though is sometimes it turns up in my social media feed old clips of Neighbours from the 1980s.
1: Oh,
0: And
1: yeah.
0: they didn't seem to be that interested in a dialect coach then. Because if you listen to Kylie Minogue, any of the cast back then actually, it was very broad Australian accents, which didn't have any of the edges buffed off. And I quite like it. It feels, there's an element there of nostalgia for me.
1: Right. I wonder if they
0: Because
1: were.
0: you don't hear that accent as often if you live in cities anymore.
1: Yeah.
0: And there's, many complexities around that, but it's just not an accent you hear that much in the media any longer.
1: No, and when I watch Australian dramas where people are allegedly working class, I often think it sounds like they're cosplaying working class. Like it sounds like posh people going, "Oh, this is what an average Australian sounds like," but that's clearly not how they speak. Do you ever get that vibe?
0: Yeah, I also though it feels like when let's say it's more

0: than the not Americans parodying the Australian accent, they'll often pick out no, nah, right, which is very much the Kath and Kim no that you don't really hear that often. But then, and it kind of grates a little on me until I realize, though, any parody, though, is taking elements and exaggerating them. And I think that's the way for Americans that it's funny, because I can't think of a media example where that no outside of Kath and Kim is very common. Yet that's the cliche of the Australian accent to an American ear, which is why so many Australians, when they go overseas, people don't pick it as their accent because they're expecting something that sounds much more exaggerated.
1: Really, I didn't realize how exaggerated the Australian accent was until the first time I left the country. And then I heard somebody for the first however many days speaking with an Australian accent and went, oh, Jesus, is that what we sound like? Wow,
0: I'm going
1: okay.
0: to get elocution lessons the day I get home.
1: As if Margot Robbie can send me through a number from back in her
0: That's
1: Neighbours
0: it.
1: days. Yeah, and occasionally I'll watch a show, an American show, where there's an Australian accent on it and think, that's ridiculously exaggerated. Who is that person? And I'll look them up on IMDb and they're Australian.
0: Yeah. Which is, though, probably why, say, the Simpsons episode that was set in Australia, from what, 20 odd, 30 years ago, there was such pushback in Australia because it felt very exaggerated in ways that we didn't find flattering. Which is always that way with parody, is that we're not often the audience for it, though. The joke isn't there for us.
1: And now there is the great ambassador that is Bluey, which is
0: Yes.
1: undoing all of the harm and blazing a trail for.
0: And helping tweak American accents so that kids have an Australian pronunciation.
1: Yeah, after all the years of Sesame Street wearing us down, we're
0: Which
1: returning
0: is
1: the favour.
0: fascinating because TV has changed. If you look at, when Australian accent started to change, television has had an enormous impact on us. High time we exported that influence to other countries.
1: Damn right. One of the biggest stories today, I'm going to defer. I'm sure you have defined this approximately 117 times in recent days. Dr. Lauren Rosewarne on evenings on 936 ABC Hobart and ABC Northern Tasmania. There is potential looming law change around algorithms, giving people more power to opt in or out of being pushed certain content by social media companies. And this is how, on Drive earlier today on 936 ABC Hobart, Professor Tamer Lever, who's a professor of internet studies at Curtin University, explained it to Kylie Baxter.
2: So the algorithm is basically the software rules that decide which bits of content get placed into which feeds. The main difference is that basically, if you log into your social media app of choice, at the moment you see a recommender feed. And what the government is saying that while they won't interfere directly, they won't get rid of that feed, what they will say is the platform has to give you a pop-up message that's pretty obvious and pretty in your face and not something that's buried somewhere in menus, but something that pops up and says, do you want to stick with this feed or would you like to go to a follower feed? So would you prefer a feed that is just the people that you have chosen to follow? And so it's actively giving people the choice. And I guess to be fair to these platforms, we do need to remember they are businesses and their business model is your attention. And sometimes we sort of need to remind ourselves that most other businesses we regulate fairly heavily, and it doesn't seem unreasonable to think that we could regulate this one too.
1: Dr. Lauren Rosewarne, if the opportunity is presented to you, will you break up with the algorithm?
0: Yes, because I am sick of my social media feed offering me nothing but advertising related to weight loss and perimenopause. It feels like it's worked out my age and is just targeting me with that content constantly, where you're starting to think, oh my God, is this happening to me? Based on, and it starts to get in your head. And it makes me think what happens to the 14 and 15-year-old girls who are also getting similar age-related content targeted to them that is very much appearance driven and it is constantly in their feed.
1: Well, young men
0: That's
1: too,
0: oh,
1: absolutely.
0: absolutely.
1: The body modification stuff is.
0: But that said, though, I don't know how this legislation fixes the advertising component of this because at the moment, the only reason social media is free is because of the advertising, because we're not paying to use it. Now,
1: Because
0: yes,
1: we're
0: we're
1: the
0: giving them.
1: product.
0: we're the product. We're giving them heaps of our data. But it's also because they're making a fortune off advertising. I don't know if we're able to opt in for a clean feed, if you like, where we're only curating who we follow and only seeing the content of people we want to, where does the advertising come from? That's where I can't get an answer to. I love this idea because I think it solves a lot of problems. Yes, it means that we don't perhaps get some content that we like, you know, but the cost is too high from my perspective of having the algorithms just give us, keep us in these bubbles of, you know, trouble. But what about the advertising?
1: Mm.
0: Trump or the White House has come out and said, this is extortion. Apparently, this proposed legislation is an attack on American tech companies.
1: Wow.
0: Yeah. Which, of course, though, is no surprise because the White House already has concerns over Australia's restriction of social media access to teenagers anyway. Obviously, their hyper-free market model, regardless of social consequences, means that these type of interventions are considered to be highly troublesome.
1: And when Trump was sworn in, the front row was not...
0: Yeah, tech bros.
1: Was tech bros, yeah. It was Elon Musk and Mark Zuckerberg.
0: And who are the ones writing the big checks to pay for the ballroom?
1: Mm. What I love the prospect of is banging on about this if anyone gives me half an opportunity, but the whole making people mad means they watch longer. You know, if you can get somebody angry, they'll hate
0: because
1: watch.
0: Because it's the attention economy.
1: Yep.
0: And the fact that we're engaging with stuff that makes us feel stuff, and they've worked out that there are two types of feelings that work for us. There's the dopamine hit we get when we post stuff and people like it, but we're doing a lot less of that now. Then there's the other kind of adrenaline that we get from engaging in posts that make us angry. And that seems to be where a lot of the action is on social media now, that individuals are posting less, but they're commenting and getting, you know, angry with this type of content. This is part of the reason you see stupid videos where people cook things in stupid ways and lots of other videos. It's there to make you angry and for you to post a comment under it. And the more you post comments under it, the more it puts that video into other people's feeds. And that's part of the business model, as insane as that sounds.
1: Right, but that is... people can be so mean, and you see the impact then in the real world. People are being horrible to each other online, but then feeling emboldened to be horrible to each other in the real world in a more unapologetic way as well, it seems, unless that is me just getting old and ranty, Lauren, which is also
0: no, look, lots of people will talk about, you know, the world feeling a bit more hostile, people a bit more on edge. Certainly in major cities, people comment about road rage being, you know, sharper or higher than they've experienced in previous years. Whether this is, you know, all the factors that create this, I'm not sure how much we can say is attributed to social media, but it certainly has to do something to us. We already know, I mean, there's plenty of research that talks about the more time you spend on it, the less happy you are.
1: Mm. And the impact on young people, on their sexuality, on their body image, on their...
0: concentration.
1: Right, everything. On their values as well as just on how well their brain can work, because it's like a muscle you've got to use.
0: But also interacting with people in real life as well. I mean, I mentioned the loneliness, or the perceptions of loneliness before. Partly this is also we're doing less in-person socialising now as well.
1: Right. I would love it if it's a less lucrative business to sow division, you know, to make people hate other people. I would like that to be less profitable, because at the moment it just seems like a business model in media and politics that is working very nicely for the people who are doling it out and just working so badly for the people on the receiving end of it.
0: But the people who have the power to make the decisions about it are the ones that generally benefit from it. So this is why they're often very reluctant to do anything, which is why I was happily surprised by this proposed legislation. I think it creates some great possibilities. I just want my questions regarding advertising answered, because most of the content that I get that I don't love, you know, weight loss stuff or whatever, is advertising content. It's not as though my friends are posting diet tips. It's in the form of ads. How will that be fixed under this model?
1: Oh, man. I had a young guy basically parrot a couple of stories to me that were out of, you know, extreme sort of fringe rage bait podcast media content. And I was like, oh, you sound really mad about that. Like, the question I always try and ask is, who wants me to be mad about this? Mm. Who is making me mad right now, and what do they get out of that? And that's just such a great question to carry into rage bait content.
0: Usually if someone's telling me a lot of rubbish, I always say, oh, it sounds fascinating. I'd love to subscribe to your newsletter. That's my default response to nonsense.
1: Amazing. So, and that could be someone next to you on the bus?
0: It could be anywhere. And I say it fairly straight-faced, because I feel like that will shut them down, at least, because they generally won't have a newsletter. If they have a newsletter, I'll say, oh, no, don't ruin it for me. I'll subscribe.
1: Can I do that with... if someone sends me a ranty text message?
0: Absolutely.
1: Great.
0: To a ranty text message, I always just say unsubscribe.
1: No, I thought from the station account. You know, if I get one through to the show on evenings on 936 ABC Hobart and ABC Northern Tasmania here, hello, I'm Helen Shield. That number is 0438 922 936. And occasionally maybe I'll just reply unsubscribe.
0: Yeah.
1: Or just say, hey, thanks, that's fascinating, Katrina, send me the details to subscribe to your newsletter in a follow-up text.
0: The horrible emails I get, if someone's heard me on radio and they're really nasty, I'll always do a very gushing, thank you so much for bringing those ideas to my attention. I couldn't thank you more. And that seems to make them angrier, which I quite like. And then I have no further correspondence with them. But a little gushing, I think, works well.
1: People are very nice to me on the text line. To be honest, I don't need to subscribe to many newsletters at all. Up your game, Excellent. People.
0: Bring on the crazy.
1: Where are your cruel heckles? You know I deserve them. You don't have to be nice to me just because I'm a sook. Lauren, thank you.
0: Thank you very
1: What do you
0: much
1: think,
0: for
1: before
0: me.
1: I let you go, what do you think is going to come out of this algorithm debate? Is it going to happen? Is it a fait accompli that we're going to have this choice presented to us to opt out of a social media algorithm?
0: No,
1: okay.
0: I feel quite cynical about its actual practical application because of what I mentioned earlier. How's it going to be paid for? So I can't imagine tech companies agreeing to this. Now, the answer the government will give, well, for you to trade in this country, you're going to have to implement these options. But as we've seen with the young people, you know, not being able to use social media, how effective are those things that the platforms promised us? Not all that effective.
1: Well, thank you. And I look forward to reading more in the newsletter you're going to subscribe me to, Lauren.
0: Excellent. I'll do that now. Talk to you in a couple of weeks.
1: Thank you. Dr. Lauren Rosewarne, who is the author of The Twin Film Phenomenon, The Whys of Lookalike Film and TV Productions, and also an author and associate professor in public policy, social and political sciences at Melbourne Uni on evenings.
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1: Bit of human ingenuity as opposed to staring into the doom of the human race in the next few minutes on evenings on the ABC. Hello, I'm Helen Shield. You might remember the build-up to a rocket launch in Australia last year. They tried in May, they tried again in June, and then finally in July there were the 14 history-making seconds where a hypersonic rocket was launched in Australia for the very first time. The CEO of that space tech company behind the launch has been on the ABC today.
6: space technology is in all the supply chains. It's in, you know, your phone. You couldn't use your phone without space technology. You couldn't order Uber. You couldn't get a pizza. You know, the supplies of the pizza wouldn't even turn up there. You know, I can go on and on and on. You know, floods, bushfires, disasters, all of that, illegal fishing, you know, protecting our borders. All of this stuff comes from space.
1: And he wants this nation to be a major player in space flight, which could come as close to you as a pizza you get delivered. So hear more from him in the next few minutes on Evenings. But Lulu first. This is I'm In Love Again.

0: That is new music from Lulu, I'm in Love Again, from the album Let the Girls Sing Out, evenings on 936 ABC Hobart and ABC Northern Tasmania, out of Scotland. My name's Helen Shield. What are you? The Australian space industry. Don't know how much a thought you've given it. Do you think it should be working harder to build up the capacity of this nation in space, given how much is reliant on that technology these days? Your pizza order, emergency response times, border security. Is that an industry we need to be cultivating here rather than on relying on international skills for? There is one man who says all of those things and more are why Australia absolutely should be focusing more resources on building local capacity as a spacefaring nation. And Sally Sara, who's a presenter of ABC Radio National Breakfast, had him on today, Adam Gilmore of Gilmore Space Technologies, about why a rocket which didn't make it to space is still a success.
1: What is that? Well, that is the sound of the first Australian-designed and manufactured orbital rocket launching in North Queensland last year. The rocket unfortunately crashed to the ground after 14 seconds, but with these things, even when things feel like they're going back, it is a step forward. Its creators, Gilmore Space Technologies, are undeterred and continue to plan their next launch. It's part of a much bigger dream my next guest is helping to power, to create a sustainable space industry from the ground up and turn Australia into a space-faring nation. Adam Gilmore is the co-founder and CEO of Gilmore Space Technologies. G'day, Adam. Welcome to the program.
2: Thanks, Sally. Great to be here.
1: Space, is this a boyhood thing for you?
2: Absolutely. Star Wars fan, born after the Apollo mission, so just thought we'd all be on Mars by now and followed it my whole life.
1: Where does Australia sit in the global space industry now? I know we've grown a lot.

0: are we punching above our weight, or we still got a long way to go?
1: I'd say we're right in the middle. I think we're getting better. We've got a lot of satellites in space now, a lot of technologies on other people's satellites. You know, we're working on launch vehicles ourselves. We've got two spaceports that can go to space now. And so I think we're getting there. And I think in the next 3 years, once we get to orbit, it's a very rare environment we'll be in. 8 or 9 nations can do that. And so we'll be a full space power then.
0: When we're looking at Australia's open spaces, its climate, its tech background and capabilities, are there some advantages there that Australia's space industry needs or could take further advantage of?
1: Well, I've been going around the world talking to customers all over the world, and one of the things that I'm getting is that we're considered a very safe nation, a friendly nation, and somebody that's not going to change the rules. And so we don't have any tariffs for most of our trading partners. And particularly in Asia Pacific, we're in a time zone that's similar to them as well. So when they're doing launch operations of their satellites, they don't have to get up in the middle of the night. And so there's a lot of things that are good. Our launch site's closer to the equator, which means I can go to more places in space than any of the American launch sites. And so that's another advantage.
0: What are we seeing at the moment with the exponential growth, particularly of satellites that are being put up at the moment? What do the numbers tell us, Adam?
1: It's thousands. So it's tens of thousands. So if you go around the world, there's tens of billions of dollars getting pumped into the market. And between, you know, the top 10 or 15 countries, they all want to put up anything around 50,000 satellites. And there's just not launch capacity to do that. And so you have probably 10 times more satellites than can be launched with rockets like ours. And so, you know, when we go around the world, everyone's telling us, hurry up, get your rocket going, make as many as you can, because we need them.
0: How big or how small are some of these satellites now?
1: There's a kind of a sweet spot about the size of a small fridge or a large microwave oven, and that gives you enough power, enough floor space to put a couple of different sensors on there. And our particular satellite that we've got in orbit is about the size of a small microwave.
0: Is there any law and order in space at the moment with this incredible growth going on, Adam?
1: Well, the way it's done is when you ask for a spectrum license, the spectrum authorities ask you where you're going to go, what kind of highways are you going to be in space, and they make sure that you're not jumping into someone else's, you know, inverted commas, highway. And so that's a bit of the rules of the road. But in terms of, you know, there's no mandate that you have to get out of the way. People try to. And there's no mandate about who owns space. Nobody owns space. Mm. And so it's all, almost like a gentleman's agreement.
0: Mm. On the defence and strategic front, we're seeing much closer ties now between European nations and Australia. They are much more focused on the Asia-Pacific. The politics on the ground, is that a possible opportunity for us as well as a trusted partner to get things up in space?
1: Absolutely. I mean, we're seeing quite a big pushback away from the United States, from a lot of the nations that we're friendly with. And so because we're in Australia, because we're trusted, we're getting a lot of interest in what we do from Europe, from Japan, from Korea, from other countries as well. And that's playing in our favour really, really strongly.
0: Where are things sitting for Gilmore right now? I hate to mention the C word, cockatoo, but you had an experience with a cockatoo with one of your previous launches.
1: Yeah, we still have issues with birds. We've got a lot more mitigants up now.
0: What happened with this particular cockatoo?
1: They just love to come and chew on the wires, and they keep doing it, and, you know, that interrupts the launch. So we've put a whole lot of mitigants up. We've got chicken wire everywhere, but they're pesky. You know, they find wires that we didn't cover, so we've got to be diligent.
0: Where was the launch site for this one in Queensland?
1: Bowen. So it's a town that's in between Mackay and Townsville, and it's a fantastic town, and we get on very well with the people, and we love them, and they love us.
0: What was it like? You're dealing with such precision and high-tech equipment, and then to have a cockatoo come in and get in the way. It's such a contrast.
1: Oh, it was very frustrating. Mm. But, you know, like when you lead up to a launch, you have 100 major subsystems on the rocket and probably another 30 or 40 on the launch pad and the launch tower. And so it was just whack-a-mole. Mm. Like when we were gearing up to test, something would go wrong on the rocket and we'd fix it. And then someone would say, okay, the birds have chewed through the cables again. Okay, go and fix it. You know, so you were just whacking moles. But, you know, we were not happy with the cockatoos.
0: No. It does sound a bit of a cliche that even if a launch doesn't go the way you hope, that there's a lot to learn from it. How valuable is that data, even when things don't go well?
1: Oh, it's massive because, you know, every second that you fly, 100 things on the rocket are working for that point in time. And so the more you fly, the more time they are to work. And there's a lot of probability in this. You look at testing all the components, you look at failures. So the longer you fly, the more reliable the rocket is. And it's almost no rockets that go up the first time perfectly. One did from India, but that was an absolute anomaly. Normally it takes you 2 or 3 times to get to orbit. And so to get off the pad, you know, to get all of the data that we got, we were super happy with that.
2: That is Adam Gilmore, who is the co-founder and CEO of Gilmore Space Technologies, with Sally Sara on ABC Radio National Breakfast yesterday. Beyond the cockatoos, what about the workforce in this country to match those kind of ambitions? You can hear more from him about that in the whole episode of Breakfast or in the highlights round of it. So it's yesterday's episode. Find it through ABC Listen to hear more from him. I need to jump in on a message from Harky, which has come through to 936 ABC Hobart and ABC Northern Tasmania here, because you make a valid and wonderful point, Harky. There was a song a few minutes ago, if you heard it. If not, let me recap for you. She says, "Hi, I just came in at the end of that song. Was that Lulu Lulu of To Sir With Love, Lulu?" Harky, you're dead right. 77-year-old Lulu, who won Eurovision in 69 with Boom Bang A Bang, and then took over the world with To Sir With Love, at 77, has just released this.

77. That is what 77 sounds like when you're Lulu, and I reckon it's probably going to be what 77 sounds like when you're Kylie Minogue in another decade and a half as well. Yeah, how impressive is that? This is Evenings. Thank you for the message, Harky. 0438 922 936 if you're texting, or if you're using ABC Listen, then there should be call and text options within the app. Always good to hear from you and not have a reason to say, yeah, thanks. Well, don't tell me anymore. I'll subscribe to your newsletter. No, don't spoil it for me. Just waiting for the chance to use that one, but not on you, Harky. Great text, well sent. Thank you for it. 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

0: Midnight Oil on my country on evenings on 936 ABC Hobart and ABC Northern Tasmania. There is, well, I've seen two photos actually of Tasmanian devils today. I'm never going to forget. One of them was a muso who was smoking a tobacco bong, he said, and a Tasmanian devil came up to him while he was doing it, and he took a photo of both those things. I thought, that is an image I never thought I'd see and won't forget. The other one is a heartbreaking professional image of a Tasmanian devil with tumour disease, which has just meant an award for a photographer. And you'll hear from him after the ABC News at 9.
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1: For everything news.
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0: ABC News, I'm Tanmaya Navada. Israel is accusing the British government of engaging in anti-Semitic practices after UK Foreign Minister Ed Miliband announced sanctions on illegal Israeli settlements in the occupied West Bank. Middle East correspondent Matthew Doran reports.
1: We know that the immediate response from the Israeli government has been to order the closure of the British consulate in East Jerusalem. And there is a list of 12 British individuals, including many high-profile MPs, Jeremy Corbyn, the former Labour leader, among them. They have now been banned from entering Israel on the grounds that they are anti-Semitic there. Gideon Saar, the Israeli foreign minister, saying that Israel will respond with force when it is attacked in this manner, and saying that the allegations Ed Miliband outlined were not only scandalous, they were absurd, and they need to be answered with a strong response.
0: An Anthropic researcher is quitting the AI company, saying those building the technology earnestly believe that it could kill us all by the end of the decade. In a post on X, Jacob Coxon, who spent the past 3 years doing pre-training research at Anthropic and OpenAI, says neither company is acting responsibly. He added that the companies are racing straight to self-improving superintelligence and gambling with our lives. In July, hundreds of employees from leading tech firms urged the US government to support an international effort to develop tools for managing the pace of advanced AI development. Opposition frontbencher Andrew Hastie has hit out at Pauline Hanson and Barnaby Joyce over a cartoon video posted by One Nation where he's described as a traitor. The Liberal MP has accused One Nation of coming after him over his decision to comply with a subpoena to give evidence in the defamation trial brought by Ben Robert Smith against Nine Media regarding war crime allegations. Mr. Hastie says One Nation's video is a slur against him.
2: I'm calling on Pauline Hanson and Barnaby Joyce to either own this. Don't be weak, don't be cowards, own it and explain why I'm a traitor and why other veterans are traitors, or delete it.
0: A trial has begun into the death of an 18-year-old spectator at an organised burnout event in Western Victoria in 2023, Eden Hennan reports.
3: A jury has heard and seen footage of the moment when then 28-year-old Bryce Dryden lost function of his front brakes at the Loose Nuts event at Stall Motorsports Club on November 4th, 2023, where he hit and killed 18-year-old spectator Trent Dizzotti. In the county court this afternoon, the prosecution alleged that Mr. Dryden had methamphetamine in his system that led him to be overconfident and compromised his decision-making. The defence said that tragic accidents can occur, and that doesn't mean Mr. Dryden had committed a serious criminal offence. Tomorrow, the jury will visit the crash site in Stall.
0: Public servants have rejected the ACT government's pay deal, demanding the next offer have improved pay, superannuation and flexible work arrangements. Peter Lusted with the details.
4: Over 2,000 ACT public servants voted on the pay offer, with 63% against it. The offer would have seen public servants receive a 3% pay increase each year for 3 years. Their union, the CPSU, says the vote shows their members will not settle for an agreement that fails to keep pace with the cost of living. The ACT Public Service Minister, Rachel Stephen-Smith, says the government will continue to negotiate in good faith with unions and will work quickly on the next steps forward.
0: Scientists have discovered that some of the world's largest dinosaurs nested much further south than previously thought. A new study published in Royal Society Open Science has found that fossilised eggshells in the far south of Argentina show that titanosaurs reproduced in cooler regions close to Antarctica. Titanosaurs were among the largest animals known to have walked the Earth and were also egg layers. Study co-author and University of Calgary Associate Professor Dara Zelenitsky says there was a lot of diversity in how dinosaurs nested.
5: Obviously, they were adaptable as they could go to these regions that were at high latitude, 60 degrees latitude, and successfully breed and nest in those harsher environments.
0: And in the NRL, Sydney star Daly Cherry-Evans says the Roosters are embracing their underdog status ahead of Sydney's qualifying final against Penrith. Angus Crichton joins the Roosters bench after 11 games out with a foot injury, while Victor Radley returns from concussion, but they'll be without Sam Walker, who's out for the season. And you're up to date with the latest from ABC News.
6: The forecast for Tasmania for Thursday, fine apart from light morning showers about the west, patchy frost about inland parts of the north with west to southwesterly winds, fresh about elevated and coastal parts of the south. In Launceston, sunny with the chance of morning frost reaching a top of 20 degrees. In Burnie, also mostly sunny with a top of 17 degrees.
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13: Disclaimer, I do part of my workday from home and I prepare some things using voice to text in notes on my phone. And some of the time I do that, I've taken the dog outside for a wee and he's rolling around on a goat horn or shaking a rubber toy to death or something, and I might look up and say something to him in the middle of my dictation of work notes. So if you ever hear me mid-sentence say, "Oh, you handsome boy," I apologise. That will mean I clearly have not edited my voice-to-text notes thoroughly enough at all. What I have made a note to tell you about, though, is a Tasmanian devil has helped someone to the National Photographer of the Year Awards in a heartbreaking and important way. Hear the moment they caught in the next few minutes on Evenings on the ABC. It's a hell of a lot livelier for the 4 minutes in between, though, courtesy of Van Halen. This is Jump.

Van Halen Jump. This is Evenings, 936 ABC Hobart, ABC Northern Tasmania. My name's Helen Shield. It is September. The Thursday night men's AFL matches are over for the year. It is final season, baby. So tomorrow night, Tasmania and Victoria will be together on the radio with David Astle. Just short-staffed for a day in the team here. Should be

0: back to usual next week. Frio v Geelong on the radio Friday night, and then the full Saturday and Sunday ABC Sport fiesta will march on from there. 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
0: This is Evenings. I'm Helen Shield. I have not seen in person a Tasmanian devil, a Puranina, with the facial tumour disease. I don't know if you have. Someone who came across a devil with what is the most horrifying case of the cancer I've ever even seen in a photo has called it resilience, a fight for survival. And it's won him the threatened species category in the Australian Geographic National Photographer of the Year Awards, Matt Cornish. A bittersweet congratulations to you.
4: Yeah, thank you. A truly important image, you're right, and something that I think is a huge benefit to the species on a whole.
0: Yeah. The moment you got that shot, how seared into your mind is that?
4: I'll never forget it. The second I pulled, you know, I call it pull the trigger on my camera, it was a moment that it truly probably was one of the most important moments of my life, particularly as a nature photographer, realising what I captured. But certainly I took several photos of the situation and I just sat there in awe. It was actually my pyjamas in the snow, believe it or not. just watching what I was experiencing and just total despair. But also it was quite a profound moment where I was just, you know, in this situation with the devil and just seeing the struggles that they're facing in a while was just truly upsetting.
0: The way it struck me, I don't know if you've seen the movie The Dark Knight, the Batman film, where a badly burned Harvey Dent turns his head for the first time to reveal that he's become Two-Face. It's that sort of eaten away, damaged face on the devil. It's just horrific.
4: Yeah, and, you know, the image is two-dimensional. You know, you can only see one side, but what I experienced is the tumours are much worse on the other side as well.
0: Oh, really?
4: Even though the image depicts essentially a raw skull of an animal, the other side was completely swollen, blown out and infected. It was quite horrifying. That animal was no doubt deceased. I captured that image 12 months ago. I doubt it would have survived another 3 weeks.
0: Where were you?
4: I was up in the central plateau of Tasmania, right up in that wilderness area. You know, devil facial tumour disease has been spread rampant across Tasmania since 1996. And thankfully, there is a fair stronghold of Tasmanian devils, some of which are naturally fighting against this treacherous cancer. But yes, there is a pretty strong population up in that central plateau area, and obviously some of which have got these cancerous tumours. Not all of them, though, I must add.
0: No, and some remarkable research and breakthroughs happening here as far as treatment of vaccine goes.
4: Yeah, I learned a lot about that actually after I published this image online. I had one of the researchers from the University of Tasmania reach out to me and ask to use the image for a grant application. He's a leading researcher, virologist on the development of cancerous vaccines for these devils, and he said it's the most horrifying image he's ever seen.
0: Right. Right. This is Matt Cornish, who is a nature photographer and wildlife guide, who has won the threatened species category in the Australian Geographic National Photographer of the Year Awards. What were you hoping to get a photo of on that trip?
4: A Tasmanian devil, believe it or not.
0: Right.
4: I travel down to Tasmania quite a fair bit. I lead tours around Australia, nature-based tours, and on this particular trip, I didn't have any guests with me. I went down and did a training trip with some local guides. My wife came over and I said, hey, I'd really like to explore the Central Plateau. It's an area I really don't get to immerse myself in too often. And you never know, you might be able to see a devil. And we did see several devils, spotted-tailed quolls as well. We were truly blessed and then obviously encountered this particular individual.
0: In your PJs, no less.
4: Hey, that's an exclusive right there. No, I haven't told anyone else that story. So,
0: what the hell were you doing heading outside on the Central Plateau in your jammies, Matt?
4: Well, let me tell you. Now, I was staying up in the area. I did come across a wombat carcass and I kept observations on it throughout the night. And then in the morning, I saw a very, very snowy ground coverage. I thought, oh, I might just stick the Crocs on and go for a stroll in my PJs. It's just a couple of minutes away and I'll see. Better take my camera just in case. And
0: I couldn't make out what the devil's scavenging on. So it's a wombat carcass in the foreground of the shot.
4: Yeah, that's correct. And that's why the image is so, I think it's so important because as you mentioned, the title is survival, you know, a fight, a resilience, so to speak, is because not only is it taking on this facial tumour disease, which is completely consuming its own face, but it's consuming another dead animal that has clearly succumbed to the environmental conditions, that is the harshness of the Central Plateau, the same area that Antarctic researchers used to do their training. You know, it's a harsh part of the world, but it's also so beautiful.
0: I just hope Harry Castle's in Maine has got the radio on tonight to hear you talking about it. Matt Cornish, this moment you've captured, which has won you the award, what does it mean to you that this moment, which has felt so significant to your life, has now been honoured with a trophy like that?
4: Yeah, it's interesting. You know, as a nature photographer in Australia, we're always looking for opportunities where we can showcase our work. And the Australian Nature Photographer of the Year Awards, which is run by the South Australian Museum in conjunction with Australian Geographic, is the pinnacle of wildlife and nature photography excellence. I've always dreamed of just being a finalist. I remember seeing the exhibition year after year after year. And I thought one day I would love to have an image up on the wall there. I actually planned multiple shoots over the last, say, 5 years to see if I could get an opportunity. And I actually had this plan of photographing all of the bowerbirds of Australia and creating a portfolio. That was my game plan. And then this moment presented itself in Tasmania and I knew exactly what this moment was. And a very, very important one, not only for the species, but also for myself. I've actually just flown down to Sydney. I arrived about half an hour ago, going to an exhibition opening tomorrow night for the Australian Geographic, which will be a small exhibition that's being showcased in Sydney. So that will be opening up tomorrow night.
0: Where will you be hanging? Where's it being held?
4: It's actually at the Sydney Museum. So the Australian Geographic Annual Awards. So this isn't just photography related. It's conservation, adventure. The general annual awards is being held tomorrow night in Sydney. They call it Canapes for Conservation.
0: Oh.
4: And they're also going for an exclusive look at the opening of the Image for Impact exhibition, which will be opening at the Sydney Museum. So as of in 2 days' time, members of the public can go check it out as well.
0: I want more well-named events like that. Can we have volivants for the volunteers? Like, we could really roll out some excellent small snack.
4: Oh, alliteration and conservation and food. I mean, what more could you ask for, honestly?
0: More. And when you were there and you came across this poor devil, clearly not long for this life. Did you know who to call? Is there any information around as a visitor to Tasmania on who to call to either get help or a humane end for a creature you see in that much distress?
4: So really interestingly, I did speak to National Parks and Wildlife officers and they were aware of the population that was up there. I spent several days during that trip up in that area and observed some of these devils and where they were going and what they were doing. And it appeared as though that infected female was a mother and she did have two joeys. So in a situation where you would euthanize the adult, you would then potentially have to euthanize the joeys or they're just going to be in captivity. And then you can't just get a wild devil and put it in captivity because it may have devil facial tumour disease that's undetected. It may then spread it through captivity. So you've got a huge problem there.
0: Yeah.
4: So it's the case of this mother is doing her best to survive, to pass on those genetics. And it doesn't automatically mean that those joeys will have that disease. But it's certainly important to keep those genetics in the wild and thriving.
0: Was the researcher who contacted you able to tell you whether that was the type 1 or the second type of tumour disease which has been found?
4: No, it's not something I've managed to dive into. He did invite me down to check out his facilities, which I'm going to be taking up on.

0: over the next couple of months when I head back down to Tasmania. But that answer certainly, I didn't even ask that question.
1: Devils, quolls, wombats. You've ticked a lot of things off the Tassie photography wildlife bucket list. What's still on there?
0: The Tasmanian tiger is the one that I'm looking for.
1: Yeah, right.
0: The thylacine. Yeah. If you know of any decent spots or any callers do, I mean, geez, I'd love to know.
1: I mean, I've got a couple of colleagues who are researching heartily the de-extinction movement at the moment. So I guess there is a watch this space.
0: Yes, and that's a very, very controversial one at that as well.
1: Indeed it is.
0: Yes.
1: Well, thank you. Congratulations. All the best at the awards tomorrow night. You canapes for conservation.
0: I appreciate it. Thanks for the chat. It was lovely.
1: Matt Cornish, nature photographer and wildlife guide, who has won the threatened species category in the Australian Geographic National Photographer of the Year Awards. You can see that online. Massive content warning is absolutely heartbreaking. But put a few of those keywords in and it's in partnership with the South Australian Museum. You'll be able to check out the image. Or Matt's Instagram, @adventures_by_Matt. On Insta if you want to see more of his work too.
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0: I take stock around this time of night on evenings on 936 ABC Hobart, ABC Northern Tasmania. G'day, I'm Helen Shield. And typically there's weather and some delight, which I've heard part of and I really want to hear in full, or something which has only been heard in part of a state and deserves to be heard by everybody. It is the former on this occasion. It is a comedian who is not somebody who was interested in engaging in a pregnancy photo shoot, she revealed recently.
1: I hated pregnancy. I was really bad at it. I did it 3 times and I was dreadful. I just put on heaps of weight and sweat profusely. So when I was in the nude, I looked like a wet white leather couch.
0: So she didn't opt in to the pregnancy photo shoot. She did opt in to an interview with the ABC's Joel Rheinberger ahead of what is now a tour of Tassie this weekend. So perfect excuse to check back in and for me to get to hear the rest of comedian Bron Lewis before 10 tonight. But there is some comprehensive weather information on the way as well on Evenings, the Chicks First and Wide Open Spaces.

0: The Chicks, Wide Open Spaces on evenings on 936 ABC Hobart and ABC Northern Tasmania. I'll give you a weather update in two parts here. Firstly, courtesy of David Kroc at the Bureau of Meteorology as part of the national forecast.
1: The high pressure here over the Southern Ocean is the dominant feature. It's quite a long way south for this time of year, and it's quite strong as well, with central pressures hovering around 1,040 hectopascals through tomorrow. So what does that actually mean for the weather? Well, it means Tasmania will see dry conditions with southwesterly winds, so quite a cool start, but then quite a mild day for parts of the north and east. You can see Launceston getting to about 20 degrees there, so that's as those southwesterly winds come over the mountains and down into the valleys. They heat up quite a bit. That's called the Fern Effect. Milder conditions for the west coast with a couple of showers there. And for Hobart, a partly cloudy day and a top of 18 degrees.
0: And then Michael Conway on the Country Hour from the local bureau took it a little further out with Tony Briscoe.
2: The story is there's a high pressure system moving over. The showers will contract to the west tonight. Tomorrow there'll be a few light showers probably earlier in the morning in the west, but easing during the day. And then fine weather through till Monday with the high pressure moving over. The high pressure moves over on Friday overhead and then starts heading out to the east. And as it does later Friday into Saturday into the weekend, temperatures will rise up and they'll be quite warm. So about 4 to 8 degrees for maximum above average for Friday to Sunday, with many temperatures around the high teens to early 20s for those days.
0: There is still a gale warning in place for the lower east and the southeast coasts. A gale warning tomorrow for the southeast coast. Strong wind warning is dialed back a bit, though. That's only tomorrow for the channel, the lower east coast and the southwest coast, which will hopefully be good news for the fallen tree cleanup at Truwata. So if you're on the road in Truwata in the northwest, avoid Tiatia Road until tomorrow, if you can. There's a fallen tree down about 2 km north of the bridge across the Arthur. So apparently, Tasmania Police saying it is possible to go around the tree, but if you can, avoid the area until the tree's removed tomorrow.
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0: Could you picture yourself in this situation for me for a moment? The spotlight is bright. It's trained on a microphone in the middle of an empty stage. In front is a crowd waiting for you to walk into that light, step up to that microphone, and achieve one thing. Make them laugh. As simple and as terrifying as that. Apparently there is one thing scarier than that, though. There is a room apparently harder to play than a comedy club. The comedian who's experienced them both to make that call. You can hear what room it is from her after Choir Boys Run to Paradise on evenings. 936 ABC Hobart, ABC Northern Tasmania.

0: Choir Boys, Rhonda Paradise, on evenings on 936 ABC Hobart, ABC Northern Tasmania. I'm Helen Shield. You have to be all kinds of brave, probably all kinds of nuts to be a stand-up comedian, my goodness. Getting up on stage where the only job you have is to make people laugh, that is a serious challenge. You've also got to bear your soul a certain amount to do it, because are there any comedians who don't mind their own lives for material? I don't know. Bron Lewis has taken that to another level last year. She fronted an ad for the Mushroom Growers of Australia, right when there was an infamous Beef Wellington incident, which had taken them a long way from popularity in public cuisine. Bron is playing a sold-out gig at the Odeon in Hobart tomorrow night and has two sold-out shows on Friday at the Theatre Royal. Last time she was in the state, it was just a few months ago, she was on Afternoons with Joel Rheinberger, and he put some questions to her about what it takes to be funny for a crowd.
1: Were you always a funny kid, or did this develop later in life, maybe as part of your teaching career?
2: Yeah, I always loved performing at school, and then I became a teacher because I remember getting an audition for an acting school, but I was too terrified of rejection, and so I didn't go. I just didn't show up to it, and then I just became a teacher. I thought, surely teaching's just as good, and then I went. And I was a teacher for 10 years, and the thing that I was lacking before, which was resilience, teaching offers in spades.
1: Yeah,
2: so
1: yeah.
2: You just
1: being rejected once a week by an acting job, nothing like being rejected every day by 30 kids.
2: Exactly. Countless times, or being told where to go, or being told, because I'd try and put jokes in my classes, and some kids would like it, but most kids were like, just roll their eyes, like, oh, here she goes again. So I had 10 years of awful audience members, 10 years of bombing. So when I started comedy, I was like, this is fine. Yeah. There's literally nothing you guys can do to me.
1: What year were you teaching?
2: I was teaching high school, so mostly year 11 and year 12 at the end. But when you start teaching as a high school teacher, they give you the classes no one wants anymore. Or the people who've like been there long enough to say, I have enough clout to say I'm refusing to teach year 9 anymore. So when I started, I had year 8s and year 9s, and they gave me hell. One kid brought bullets to my class and said, hey, Miss Lewis, if I had bullets, you'd be dead, which is beautiful, I think. I mean, like, I'm not sure if it's a haiku. Maybe it was.
1: And he wasn't even talking about the lollies. He was talking about actual bullets.
2: Correct, yeah. So I feel like teaching gave me so much resilience. And when we got into comedy, I thought, there's nothing can hurt me. And I've had hecklers, and they're so easy to deal with, because that you get heckled all day long as a teacher. The kids yelling stuff out, this is boring, I'm not doing it, no. And then, you know, you have to be like, can you put your vape back in your pocket? So, or please, just like for 1 minute, it would be so good. They're like, there's no tobacco in it, it's just Red Bull. And then you have to argue with them about like the most inane things. So when you are on stage and you've got a heckler, the lady who's had 19 white wines, you're like, this is going to be a walk in the park. And it is, always.
1: Do you have a favourite type of heckler?
2: A favourite type of heckler? Yeah, the idiots. They're my favourite because they're so easy. And they always are idiots. There's only one type of heckler. There is only one. And that's someone who thinks that they are funnier than the person on stage. And they never are. I don't think I've ever seen a heckler
1: or they'd be on stage.
2: That's
1: if they were
2: right.
1: Really that funny, they'd be on stage.
2: Absolutely. At the end of the year, a lot of comedy clubs gets filled with Christmas parties, and Christmas parties of like really dull workplaces. And I started comedy in Brisbane, and there's a sit-down comedy club up there which has, I think it sits like 250 people, and it was just jam-packed of big Christmas parties, and each table had the person from the staff who thought that they were the funniest person in the workplace.
1: Yep,
2: and so after, you know, 3 Midori and lemonades, they were like, here we go.
1: Slippers.
2: Yeah. So each table had one person just shooting heckles at the whole thing. You'd be like, Darren, you're an accountant. You're never going to win. Ever, mate. So that was like just spot fires. Someone said it was like monkeys slinging their own poo. And that's what it's like, which is not that too dissimilar to a Year 9 English class, actually.
1: What's your approach to hecklers? Do you have specific insults to them? Do you respond to the thing they've actually said?
2: Yes, I listen to what they've said, and I don't come out too nasty straight away. Like, you can't be too mean straight away, because you are, as a comedian on stage, who are a bit higher than them, and you've got a louder voice than them.
1: You've got the power in that situation.
2: You have to kind of try and gently to see what they're doing, because it might have been a mistake. And also, and I have had this once before, Joel. I had people in the audience where it was about 200 people, and 10 people scattered throughout had Tourette's. And at the first person, no, we were given no warning. The first person who yelled something out, which was just a few swear words, I was like, wow, that's coming in hot and makes absolutely no sense. And it's the middle of my joke and I can't work out what's happening. And so I kind of had to assess it and be like, I don't think that was intentionally nasty. And then I got another one and I was like, oh, okay.
1: Got the power in that situation.
2: Got the power. You have to kind of try and gently to see what they're doing, because it might have been a mistake. And also, and I have had this once before, Joel, I had people in the audience where it was about 200 people, and 10 people scattered throughout had Tourette's. And at the first person, no, we were given no warning. The first person who yelled something out, which was

0: someone yelled out a swear word. He was like, "What's your problem?" And it went down very badly.
1: Someone then explains.
0: Yeah, well, because everyone in the audience understood that there were people with disability. They couldn't help it. But yeah, he just thought it was a personal attack. He had no idea. Because why would he think that? Why would he think this? Like, when someone yells a swear word at you, you don't immediately think, wait, did they mean it? Or, like, was it an accident? Or so he came back fire and he just lost the audience entirely because the audience were like, shame on you.
1: How did you make the leap from classroom to comedy?
0: Yeah. So I got 10 years in, you start to have some reflections and you think, I can't do this anymore. Like, I had one... I can't physically come here anymore. I was teaching year 12 English for the 10th year in a row, and a student came in to the classroom just after I'd taught him, and he asked me a question about an essay. He said, so with the persuasive text, do we have to write in this order? It's like a really normal question, but I thought he was going crazy. I said, you just asked me this 10 minutes ago. He said, no, I didn't. I said, yes, you did, Leon. You just asked me that. I'm not like, I don't know what kind of sick joke this is. He said, no, I didn't. And then everything kind of came crashing down. I was like, oh, all the years and all the students have morphed into one fat mess. And I'm just, it feels like Groundhog Day. So I looked at him, I was like, I can't answer. You just have to get out. And he was like, okay. So he watched me.
1: Leon
0: spiral.
1: Has become the zeitgeist of your entire time teaching.
0: I'd had that question countless times every year for a decade, to the point where I thought, if I do this for another year, I think I will crumble. And so I had no other skills apart from demanding people's attention, and often unsuccessfully. So I thought, how hard could anything? And I had three kids. I have three kids, so I was like, nothing seems as hard as juggling that much stuff.
1: Yeah.
0: So I thought, maybe I'll just do the hardest thing there is. And it's awesome. I love it so much. It's my most favourite thing to do in the whole world because it's just me on stage. I don't do any duo
1: things. It's pure, isn't it?
0: I'm in complete control, and trying to keep everyone on the same page and reading a room and seeing when they pull back and then changing a joke to cater for the room, because each state's different. Like, the tour starts next month, and it starts in Perth. Now, Perth audiences are really rough and ready. They are up for anything. They will laugh before they've understood the joke, which I love. Like, they are so committed to it being a good night out.
1: Yep, yep.
0: And also, they've got heaps of money. So they're like, we don't care about anything. They're great. And then the next stop is Adelaide, and they're so different. Like, they are beautiful audiences, but far more reserved, and they are a bit worried. You're a bit more like, they clutch their pearls a bit more.
1: Yeah,
0: and
1: yeah.
0: If I, you know, make a joke like, oh, not that this is like a real example, but I'll say like, oh, because just I'm a silly white woman who's just throwing our opinions into the wind. People will get nervous that I've brought up race. And I was like, well, come on, guys, relax. Like, I'm not there. This isn't a grand statement. I'm not changing anyone's life here. This isn't political. We can relax. So that is like night and day.
1: Bron Lewis, comedian, is our guest. What have you heard about Tasmanian audiences from other comedians?
0: Well, that you book tickets very late.
1: Yes, we do. We do. Well, and yet you're sold out for two shows.
0: That, yes, this is true. But I will be back, and let's see how well you perform there. I haven't heard all that much, actually. I think I haven't asked. I'm just willing to see. I'm hoping to experience it for the first time. What tips can you give me? What do you think you
1: guys
0: are like?
1: If you can put a tiny bit of localism into what you do, this is the thing that I've seen the really high-end travelling international comedians, your Dylan Morans and people like that, do, which slays in Tasmania. Mm-hmm. Bill Bailey went to the top of the mountain. He actually does a bit of tourist stuff when he goes around, and he actually had things to say about the captions on the photos at the top of the mountain. And everyone here has seen them and read them and knew it. And that little touch to say, I see you.
0: You guys
1: here,
0: exist. Yeah.
1: Because more than anywhere else I've ever lived, and I've lived in a bunch of places in Australia because that's the nature of radio, Tasmanians are Tasmanians.
0: Yeah.
1: In New South Wales, well, I was a Sydney sider, but only a bit. On this island state, we are Tasmanians. So if you can have a little something about Tasmania that is accurate, mm-hmm, in your opener, you'll have us.
0: Okay,
1: and
0: great.
1: Once we're on side, we're wonderful and

0: generous.
1: Okay, great.
0: If we're not on side, you're stuffed.
1: Okay, well, we'll see how we go. Are Tasmanians quite familiar with each other and are they quite generous with compliments? Like, are they say nice? Do you guys say nice things to strangers?
0: Tasmanians will. This is the thing mainlanders find when they come here, particularly in smaller places. If you make eye contact with someone walking through the main street of Franklin or Sorrel, they'll say, g'day.
1: Right.
0: There is a certain recognition of that there.
1: Yeah, we don't do that in Melbourne.
0: No,
1: we'd be like,
0: no.
1: Do we go to school together? What's going on? What do you need?
0: Exactly.
1: Do you need some money? Do you take card? What do you need?
0: Look, here's a classic Tasmanian story. Going fishing with my dad when I was a teenager, and we get the boat in the water and then the battery's dead. Mm. Nothing to be done. And so we just put the boat straight back out of the water, have to row it back and out of the water. And as we're hooking it up, some guy walking past goes, how is the fishing? Oh, we couldn't fish. The battery's dead. Oh, just come and take one of mine.
1: Oh, wow.
0: And so just a bloke up the road just pulls a battery out of his boat and gives it to us. Yeah, just stick it back there when you're done.
1: That's very kind.
0: That is Tasmania for you.
1: That's very nice. I just walked past a lady. I know she looked pretty down on her luck, and she was on the phone to a friend. And I walked past and smiled. She said she stopped her conversation with her friend, pulled the phone down to her neck, and then said to me, "Hello, love." And I said, "Hello." And I expected her to ask something after that, or tell me something, or you know, like, "Oh, you can't walk that way," or "What are you doing? You can't." You silly city slicker, what are you doing? Something. But it was just a greeting. And I went, oh, hello. And then nothing. And then she went back on the phone. And then she said sorry to her friend. One second. And then she said to me, you look lovely today. And at that point, I was like, she's going to rob me.
0: For the sake of journalism, I'll say she does look lovely today.
1: Oh, that's very kind. But I said, oh, thank you, so do you. And then she went back on the phone. And then she said to her friend, she does look lovely. And then she described me to her friend. And I wasn't sure whether I was supposed to keep walking or wait to hear what else she was going to say about me. She might have had something else.
0: A little wave and wander on and you'd be fine.
1: Oh, really put a pep in my step.
0: Yeah, it's a very neighbourly place, Tasmania.
1: Oh, it's beautiful.
0: Really nice that way.
2: You need to get on a wait list for her shows at this point, apparently. Bron Lewis speaking with Joel Reinberger ahead of her shows, The Odeon tomorrow night and then the Theatre Royal 2 shows on Friday night as well. Evenings 936 ABC Hobart, ABC Northern Tasmania. And in defence of Melbourne, I visited there recently because my baby sister's moved there, and a stranger came up to me in the street outside a cafe and said, excuse me, my husband and I have been sitting there watching people. You've got our favourite outfit of the day on. The pants, the jacket, the earrings, love it. So maybe Bron is just not rocking enough corduroy. I think that's the moral of the story, why people aren't admiring her enough until they get here. Evenings.
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2: I really was wearing corduroy, double corduroy. My pants were from a discount department store and the jacket was a hand-me-down from a friend of mine she gave me at Christmas. And I stand by it all, double corduroy. It's the secret to compliments from strangers. This is Evenings. My name's Helen Cheel. I'm with you for a few more minutes, for the week actually, because tomorrow night David Astle will be in charge of Victoria and Tasmania and I'll be back with you on Monday night. Right now it is Ed Sheeran and Shape of You.

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1: Ed Sheeran's Shape of You on Evenings on 936 ABC Hobart, ABC Northern Tasmania. I'm Helen Shield. Two things I need to mention before I'm out of here. One is the Tasmania Fire Service has this under control, is officially being controlled, but if you're hearing sirens in the Perth area, there is a small bushfire on the Midland Highway at the Perth roundabout, that intersection with Eskley Road there. Their marker for it is like in the middle of the roundabout. I'm not sure how precise that is, but that is where they have got a bushfire under control. The other thing I need to mention, or you can follow updates on that, by the way, tasalert.com, or download the Tas Alert app. The other thing is that on SBS tonight, the final episode of Alone Australia has aired. There are three possible people who were left in contention for $250,000. A 57-year-old farmer called Clint from Aotearoa, New Zealand, a 24-year-old permaculture guy called Jasper from WA, and a Tasmanian ex-Navy chef called Trent. One of them has won $250,000. I'm not going to tell you which one, but one of them has. It's a bit exciting. I've been spoiled. Not going to spoil you. I'm just going to hastily hit play on the mamas and the papas and then see you on, appropriately enough, Monday.

0: Last word for tonight, the Mamas and the Papas, Monday. 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

0: ABC News, I'm Thanmaya Navada. The British Foreign Secretary says the international community has become frustrated with some of the Israeli government's actions a day after he announced sanctions on Israeli settlements in the occupied West Bank. An estimated 700,000 Israelis live in settlements in the West Bank and East Jerusalem, which are considered illegal under international law, although Israel disputes this. Ed Miliband also says he accused Israeli settlers of ethnic cleansing against Palestinians because it's important to call out what's happening.
1: We see the two-state solution, the only hope, in my view, for security and dignity for both the Israeli and Palestinian people, being destroyed before our eyes by the facts on the ground, the ever-expanding settlement expansion.
0: The Social Services Minister has shared her own experience of assault and says greater investment is needed to tackle domestic and sexual violence in Australia. Commissioner Michaela Cronin's annual update has found sexual violence reports have reached their highest rate since recording began in 1993. Tanya Plibersek says she has an incredible sense of urgency for more action on the issue, saying despite her position of power, she has concerns for her own safety because she's a woman.
2: We certainly need more support, but we also need to do what we're already doing better. I'm a cabinet minister. I'm in a pretty powerful position. When I walk to my car at night in a dark car park, I still get my keys out in case someone attacks me. I've been assaulted walking home in Canberra at night.
0: And if you or someone you know needs support, you can contact 1-800-RESPECT. That's 1-800-737-732. There's been another shooting in Sydney's southwest, with police yet to confirm if it's connected to the city's gangland war. Tamsin Buckle with the details.
3: Police say the man was shot in the car park of a community centre in Punchbowl. Paramedics treated the man, but he died at the scene. Onlookers say they heard 2 to 3 loud gunshot sounds. Police say a vehicle was seen driving away from the scene after the shots were fired. The man is yet to be formally identified, but police have set up a crime scene and they're investigations are ongoing. There's still no word, however, from police on if this is another targeted attack in Sydney's ongoing gangland wars.
0: The grief-stricken family of a mother of four killed by a drunk driver at Currumba in Victoria's north has reflected in court on the lasting impacts of their loss. Here's Andrew Mangelsdorf.
4: 45-year-old Velia Sutherland was killed in a head-on collision after Nathalia driver Lance O'Brien veered into oncoming traffic last October. O'Brien was hospitalised and later charged with culpable driving causing death and contravening bail conditions. Ms Sutherland's sister, Annie Koopmans, addressed the county court today with a breaking voice how the tragedy had broken her heart, saying her life has never been the same since. Villiers' daughter Tammy described feeling hopelessness, being over 3,000 kilometres away when the fatal crash occurred. Today, O'Brien pleaded guilty to the charges and will be sentenced at a later date.
0: France is hosting a 2-day International Space Summit, but it's been diminished by the absence of US tech giants. They've skipped the event, reportedly due to pressure from the White House, which is said to have advised them that attending the summit could look like tacit support for EU policy positions. The event is billed as a forum for international cooperation on space exploration, and billions of dollars of contracts are expected to be signed. The European Space Agency's Didier Schmidt says discussions at the summit is crucial.
5: It's becoming very, very critical, and the sovereignty is really important. What we want to do, of course, at the summit is to raise the awareness to politicians that we have to have more autonomy in Europe in all these domains.
0: In sport, the South Australian government says there's no reason to believe that next year's LIV Golf tournament in Adelaide won't go ahead after it filed for bankruptcy in the US. Government spokesperson Nick Champion says LIV Golf has filed for a Chapter 11 bankruptcy, which he says is frequently used by businesses in the US to help restructure their debts. He says LIV Golf has been in communication with the government and next year's event at Cooyonga Golf Club is still going ahead.
6: Well, we have no reason to believe otherwise. And what I'd say is that what we've developed in South Australia is an events economy that has been very, very successful.
0: And Australian Ben Simmons is back in the NBA with the Sacramento Kings, confirming they've signed the guard to a 1-year deal. He was unsigned for the duration of last season after departing the LA Clippers. You're up to date with the latest on ABC News.
7: The forecast for Tasmania for Thursday, fine apart from light morning showers about the west, patchy frost about inland parts of the north with west to southwesterly winds, fresh about elevated and coastal parts of the south. In Launceston, sunny with the chance of morning frost reaching a top of 20 degrees. In Burnie, also mostly sunny with a top of 17 degrees.
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2: Yes, well, hello and how are you? 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It's 10:06 Eastern, 8:06 in Western Australia. It's 10:24 in South Australia and the Northern Territory. We're right through the Pacific, courtesy of Radio Australia. Fiji, Kiribati and Tuvalu, it's 11:06. Honiara and Port Vila, it's 11:06. And in Moresby, 10:06. Welcome aboard, everyone, and looking forward to the program tonight. We've got plenty on. I'm talking to Josh Black, first up, historian and speechwriter, about a whole range of things, including political memoirs and what's the best ever and who's been involved in the most myth-making as well. It's an interesting conversation. Looking forward to it. That's in our first hour. By the way, if you'd like to listen back on the ABC Listen app to our podcasts, there's a lot of terrific stuff there. Just put Nightlife into the search bar of the ABC Listen app and there's a whole lot of stuff there, including last night's challenge, by the way, too. But you can also catch up with our discussions, including with independent financial advisor Nick Bruning last night. We were talking about the latest Centrelink pensions increase and how to prevent them from being clipped. As usual, he had some great general advice for Nightlife listeners.
3: Sometimes a good investment opportunity is going to be something that's perfectly safe, Stuart, and that's one of the other concerns going on at the moment is that a lot of these high-income paying investments look great, look safe, but they're not. And you really can't ever break that link between risk and return. So if you're getting a rate higher than, say, 5.5%, which is what you can get at a bank, you're exposing yourself to risk. And what you need to weigh up is the risk worth the return. And sometimes the risk means that you don't get the money you invested back.
2: Anyway, more of that on the podcast. 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You can text me 0467-922-702 if you would like to have a chat that way. What else is on tonight? I'm talking with Josh Black first up. Do we love a good political biography? Are you a fan? The news of the death of Blanche Delpaget reminds us of how powerful political biography can be in shaping a politician's legacy. Her 1982 Robert J. Hawke biography was a landmark example. It was a bestseller. Blanche also wrote further biographies of Hawke too. So we'll talk some more about that with Josh Black in our first hour. What's the greatest political memoir that you've read, do you think? We'll talk with Josh Black about this in our first hour. Nightlife News Breakdown tonight. Hugh Rimmerton of 10 News First will lead this. We'll talk the pork barrelling going on with this Commonwealth grant scheme, golf club memberships and grant money. We'll talk about the treatment that Andrew Hastie's copping at the hands of One Nation over his giving of evidence under subpoena in the case involving Ben Robert Smith. Now, One Nation's pinned a cartoon, or Pauline Hanson's pinned a cartoon to her X account depicting Andrew Hastie as a traitor. So we'll talk about Mr. Hastie's response to this and how that might play out as an issue as well. Economics with Michael Yander. Many people have growing concerns of a big market downturn being imminent, particularly because of concerns over the bond market. The bond market worldwide is much bigger than the stock market. Some are dubbing it a Bondmageddon. So we'll have a chat with Michael about that in the second hour. Mighty challenge, of course. Water off a duck's back is my response to the big controversy last night, of course, over the Sam Kerr question. Anyway, you might like to continue that to do. You can have a crack at that in the third hour of the program. And issues of the day, the last hour, how come Australian kids are getting so dumb? This is terrible news. Australian teenagers have just recorded their worst ever results in reading and maths, which continues a 20-year decline in international tests. And we're not the only ones. Other OECD countries are also declining. Is it what we suspected? Everyone's, all the kids have got their noses in phones and screens and not in books? Probably. I'd be interested in your view about that too a bit later on. All right, 1300 800 222 is my number. You can text me, of course, on 0467 922 702 if you would like to be part of the program.
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2: To this idea of performance politics, the apparently growing urge for politicians of all persuasions and levels of achievement to write books and give retrospective interviews in order to sort of shape and mould and burnish what might otherwise be an undistinguished record. Five prime ministers of the 2010s, for example, Julia Gillard, Kevin Rudd, Tony Abbott, Malcolm Turnbull, Scott Morrison, all left office unhappily, not of their own choosing. Then they and their former ministers, advisers, backbenchers and journalists took to print and participation in documentaries in an attempt to cast their own version of truth for posterity. Is this a noble urge to ensure history's record is true? And how did this trend to publish and polish become such an urge? Anyway, Josh Black has been a policy researcher and speechwriter and now lectures in Australian political studies in Canberra. His new book called Performance Politics, Australian Politicians and the Stories They Tell is a pretty fascinating read. He joins us this evening to tell some of these stories and what motivated them. Josh, good evening to you. Welcome to Nightlife.
4: It's great to be with you, Philip.
2: No, likewise. I suppose we should start with what I think is one of the most consequential political shaping and burnishing, and that's Blanche Delpaget's biography of Bob Hawke. Of course, which had a huge influence on Hawke's standing and quest to become Prime Minister and is seen by many as almost a model of its kind. You knew about Blanche Delpaget, didn't you?
4: Briefly, yes. So I interviewed her early on in the research for this book, just before the COVID-19 pandemic struck. I interviewed her in Sydney and, I mean, just to sort of make a comment by way of opening, what I remember most about that interview is just the quantum of laughter. I mean, she was an extraordinary character and a really important contributor to Australian culture in her own right, as well as all that she did for the sort of making of what we would now call the Hawke legend or the Hawke persona. Just a really infectious personality, and I have vivid memories of doing a lot of laughing that day.
2: Yeah, tell me about the impact of that book. I mean, Hawke had some. It's hard to think of other examples. Perhaps Malcolm Turnbull's one, where people before they were in Parliament always thought, well, one day you'll be in Parliament and you'll be Prime Minister. Hawke was seen by a lot of people as being on a course with destiny, wasn't he? Particularly by himself, probably.
4: Well, especially by himself. And that's, I mean, again, there's some sort of self-mythologizing that goes on there. One of the things that Blanche traced in her original biography of Hawke in 1982 was this sense of destiny arising from the sort of messaging from his mother that he was special, he was someone born destined to do great things, and also his survival at the age of 17 of quite a nasty motorcycle accident. And Blanche quotes Bob as saying words to the effect of, you know, upon recovering, I decided that I would live my life to its fullest ambition. And I don't think anyone would suggest he did anything less than that. That book in 1982 was really important because although many in the wider Labor movement saw him as a future Prime Minister, some of his colleagues were yet to be persuaded, and many in the press gallery were yet to be persuaded. I mean, Hawke had some real enthusiasts in the industrial relations rounds of the major newspapers, but there were political journalists who were very seasoned and quite sceptical of this idea that Hawke was the messiah the Labor Party needed to help them win office. They knew of the complications in his character, the tendency for relying a little too heavily on alcohol, the tendency to take too much comfort in extramarital activities. And they were not convinced that this was necessarily the makings of a prime minister. So a central part of the logic for that original biography of Hawke in 1982 was to get out there and own the story. I mean, Hawke was particularly keen to do this. He wanted a story that owned all of his blemishes. He wanted a warts and all account. He knew that Dalpuget, who was already a practiced biographer and a very successful one, could do this. And he was pretty keen to make sure that the book ended in a way that he was comfortable. I mean, if you think you're on a march to the lodge, the ending of that book like that really does matter. And so he was quite keen to massage the ending of that book and make sure that the story of his self-reform was appropriately captured and that his popularity in the polls was also captured. I mean, there's no ambiguity at the end of that book about where Hawke thinks he's heading.
2: No. No, it was a very powerful book. Who writes the most books, Josh, the Labor side or the Coalition side?
4: Well, for much of the past 40 years or so, it's been overwhelmingly the Labor side.
2: Why do you think that is?
4: Partly because of the transformative experience of governing for 13 years at the federal level in the 1980s and 90s. I mean, that's a decisive factor, I think. You get to the end of the Hawke and Keating era, and there's a generation of Labor ministers and of course, Hawke himself, who have all been instrumental in a very different type of Labor government, one that has had to reassess and often abandon its traditional, historic, social, democratic, collectivist ideals of doing politics. They've had to do things very differently. They've had to do things that would have been unthinkable in a Labor platform of the 1970s, you know, floating and deregulating the financial markets, the shift to enterprise bargaining and changes in Australia's system of central arbitration, winding back tariffs. These are big, bold and highly controversial things. And there are plenty of ministers who get to the end of that government and are unconvinced by aspects of what they've done.
2: Yeah, but why do you think, I mean, there've been powerful and transformational Liberal governments as well. Mm. Why do you think that Labor writes more books than the Coalition does?
4: Well, I mean, there's a few factors here. One is I suppose the flip side of that question is why didn't they in an earlier era? And I think we can sort of answer.
2: I mean, there aren't many books out of the Fraser era, are there, that I recall?
4: No, there weren't. And the Fraser memoir itself doesn't come into being until about 2010, which, you know, is something we might be keen to come back to. But the rise of political memoir publishing across the board depends on a series of shifts in the sort of texture of our public culture, right? People need to be more inclined to want more emotions and more autobiographical explanation from their leaders. And that's a process that we can sort of track over the 50 years or so of the period from about the 1970s onwards. I mean, the social transformations of that decade, the women's and gay liberation movements, the idea that the personal is political, these are transformative for a political culture that in the early 20th century was not very demonstrative, not inclined to affectation, to borrow, I think it's Russell Ward's term, actually. This idea that you would go out there and reveal yourself, your inner self, and your own personal story for political purposes is, it's a relatively modern piece of our political culture. So that's one of the factors here.
2: Paul from Marrickville says, Phil, instead of pills or chamomile tea, a good political biography is the best thing for inducing sleep. Well, that's a view, Paul. That's true. Although, not everyone might agree. I wonder what you think about it. 1-300-800-222 is the number if you read a good one. Because is it a modern phenomenon? I'm thinking Winston Churchill wrote a lot.
4: Yeah, he did. So,
2: Both while he was in office and out of office, didn't he?
4: Yeah. Yes, I mean, what I try and track in this book is the unique Australian pattern here, which is a really thin and weak lineage of political life writing and personal storytelling before about the 1960s or 70s, and then a comparatively sudden boom thereafter. I mean, in 1994, for example, you get this big batch of Labor insider storytelling, which includes people like Bob Hawke and John Button and Tom Uran and Peter Walsh and of course, Graham Richardson, that sort of towering New South Wales right-wing power broker with that iconic book, Whatever It Takes. You get all of this in the space of about 6 or 8 months. It would have taken the first half of the 20th century for the Labor Party to generate an equivalent volume of memoir publications like that.
2: Yeah, so I'm trying to think going back. It's hard for me to pin one. Is there a significant book
4: in the earlier period? There are a few, but they're very thinly spaced out, and they're also not very illuminating. They're not very revealing. I mean, people like Billy Hughes published a couple of books, and he was an incredible raconteur, someone who traded on pretty tall stories for a short fella. But these are not very revealing books at all. He tries not to tell stories from within the parliamentary tent, as it were. Menzies writes a couple of books in the late 60s, early 70s, and is pretty detached, to be honest, for someone who'd been a towering partisan figure for decades.
2: Yeah, massive figure. And both his books, I think there are two, aren't there? Books of memoirs, Afternoon Light, and there's another one. That's right, they're pretty... He doesn't go into a lot of detail, does he?
4: Not at all. And the second one, he's a little bit more willing to do the posturing, but only because he's sort of getting sick and tired of hearing that nothing happened for 16 years on his watch. So he sort of feels like he's been pressured to get in there and be a little bit more, a little bit more muscular about trying to claim a legacy for his government. The first one is a lot of meandering stories about, what it was like to meet six American presidents or six British prime ministers and, some reflections on cricket and, long essays about the role of the British Crown in the Commonwealth of Nations. And, none of this is heart-starting material for an Australian reader by 1967, 1968. Not for a younger baby boomer generation of Australian readers, certainly.
2: What's the role of the book in politics anyway, Josh? I'm talking with Josh Black. He's an historian, speechwriter, and written a book called Performance Politics, which is an interesting thesis. It's all about how books and memoirs and post-production, as it were, are often get to burnish a legacy that may not otherwise have emerged. The role of the book these days in politics, it's about in Australia, isn't it? In America, it's de rigueur. Nobody launches a bid to become president in the US without a book.
4: Absolutely.
2: Or books. No one thinks that they wrote them.
4: No, that's right.
2: It's seen as part of the kind of pitch, isn't it? That's not really the case in Australia, is it?
4: We've had our moments with it, I think, and among those moments is a big block of time in the late 2000s and much of the 2010s where, a series of senior Australian politicians across both major parties did turn increasingly to those books to try and do political posturing, to establish their place in the pecking order for succession or to help posture for leadership. Very few of them found success this way. Tony Abbott did. I think that's actually a really important story in its own right.
2: That's true.
4: Tony Abbott in mid-2009 brings out a book called Battle Lines, and he does it with Melbourne University Publishing, which was then led by another formidable cultural figure in Australia's life, Louise Adler. And Battle Lines is quite a quirky, in some ways quite strange book. It's got a really bewildering cocktail of ideas and policy proposals in it, wrapped in the sort of bare details story of Abbott's life and personality. It helps him remind his colleagues, who are pretty dim on his capacities at this stage, that he had media talent, he had a bit of charisma when he dug deep, and he could go out there and perform when required. It also put him in direct contact with the Liberal Party rank and file on a pretty regular basis, right? He sort of goes around the country to urban and rural Liberal Party branches and addresses Liberal dinners and fundraisers to sort of sell copies of his book and talk to people. And what he hears throughout that book tour is criticism of climate change policy, criticism about the then Rudd government's emissions trading scheme. And this sort of back and forth on the book tour emboldens him, A, to take a position against the ETS, and B, to take the position of the Liberal leadership when things came to a head in December 2009.
2: Jenny says, evening, Phil. I see politicians writing memoirs as a bit egotistical and a money grab from the Australian public, as if they'd made enough money already from the taxpayer whilst in office. You couldn't pay me to read one. Well, that's a point, Jenny. They don't actually ever tend to sell that well, do they? What's been the best seller?
4: So there have been some really big sellers, actually, and this is, you know, by Australian non-fiction standards, yeah. Some of them have been phenomenal. So John Howard is the best of the recent past in terms of sales, well and truly in advance of 100,000 copies in the Australian market. That's pretty big. Gough Whitlam still holds the record, to my knowledge, which his book, The Truth of the Matter, in 1979, which is a short and absolutely stinging account of Sir John Kerr and the dismissal. That sold 150,000 copies, which is, a pretty tough
2: thing. That's a lot in the Australian market, isn't it? That's a lot.
4: It sure is. Mm. It sure is. I mean, one other bestseller that's probably worth mentioning early on is... The speechwriter Don Watson's portrait of Paul Keating, and in some ways that's a memoir as well, Recollections of a Bleeding Heart. Not only was it a bestseller, somewhere in the order of 80 to 100,000 copies, I think, but also a real prize winner. You know, took out serious book prizes and biography prizes right across the country.
2: Yes, they were once great friends and collaborators, of course, Don Watson. Don was the speechwriter for Paul Keating. Don Watson, I think I'm right here, wrote the Redfern, so-called Redfern speech. Which,
4: well, it depends who you ask, but
2: well, yes. Well, I know. He says he did. I think I believe him.

0: Paul Keating's angry about that, and indeed a great many other matters about Don Watson after Don Watson's book came out. Now, we'll talk about Paul Keating in a moment because he's one of the standout examples of an influential, consequential Prime Minister who has not written his memoirs. But he was certainly scathing about his former speechwriter Don Watson's account of his career, Recollections of a Bleeding Heart. As you say, it's a pretty good book, for Don Watson's book. And he's pointed out that Paul Keating certainly didn't fit the mould of most prime ministers, that he had an eye on the future. Here he is in 2015, reflecting on his time working with Paul Keating.
1: I mean, Paul was always in a conversation about the future. When everyone else was talking about what the latest polls were, or they were off doing doorstops at 6:30 in the morning, and they were out jogging like John Hewson, or swimming like Tony Abbott does, or taking their shirt off like Tony Abbott does. All this sort of stuff. They're always talking about the recent past and what Anzac means and all that sort of stuff. Paul was actually still up at the lodge, having a conversation about what might be. That's really what he was always thinking that way. He was truly a man of a very specific vision. And by the time I got to know him, he had a narrative built around that that was tremendously strong, which made it very easy to work for him. You weren't trying to invent a vision. And what's astonishing is the way that the moment he lost the election, Labor dropped the whole thing and thought they'd start their own narrative, which after 10 years appeared to be Howard wins and they lose. That was their narrative. And it was astounding. And I mean, by fleeing from Paul, they fled from their own recent history and any grasp of the future.
0: Why did Paul Keating hate the book so much?
2: It's a good question. There are, I think, a couple of reasons. One, the sheer volume of Watson in that book is probably a bit much for Keating. I mean, if you're a recent former prime minister and you want a book that chronicles the significance of your leadership, you don't want one of your staff kind of almost overshadowing you, or at least closely shadowing you as a character in the story. And yet, Recollections of a Bleeding Heart is very much a book from Watson's perspective, his point of view. His thought processes and emotions are inescapable from the story that he's telling. So I think that's one factor. I think it's less triumphant. I mean, Keating, to pick up on Watson's theme in the clip that you've just played, Keating got to, I think, the defeat at the 1996 election and was still saying things like, you know, they'll remember I always went for the big ones. And he's saying that on the night of his, you know, crushing defeat, Labor's worst, at that point, worst primary vote since the early 1930s. He's saying things like, I always went for the big ones. And Watson's portrait is a bit less triumphant. It's sort of heading inexorably towards the misery of defeat from about halfway through. And there's a lot of slow going, hard boring, a lot of melancholy. It's not a grandiose picture of leadership. It's quite a human and vulnerable one, and I think there's a lot in that that Keating probably found hard to reconcile. There's a beautiful line in Keating's speech at the launch of that book, which it's mid 2002. They both go along with Noel Pearson to the Sydney Town Hall to launch this for a really big audience, and there's a line in Keating's speech which I think for anyone who was really sharply paying attention at that event, they may have been able to spot it. Most people didn't. Keating says, Don has the inclinations of a fruit bat. He always heads back into the darkness. And I think in that quote, you get probably close to a clear sense of just what Keating found so difficult to appreciate in this book.
0: Yeah, should he have written his own book? I mean, I suppose I should ask him that question if he would agree to be interviewed on the program, but he's a notorious non-starter in the interview stakes. But he never has written a memoir. I mean, he sat down with Kerry O'Brien and they've produced a kind of big book and a TV series, but that's by way of interviews. He's never actually sat down and said, in my view, according to me, this is what happened. I mean, maybe he can't. Not everyone can do this. Writing's hard.
2: Writing is hard.
0: What do you think? It's that writing's too hard for some, or do you think there's another reason why Paul Keating's never written a book?
2: I think you know, not everyone is well disposed to sitting down and writing. I certainly think that's a factor. He did produce a book in 2000, which was really a foreign policy essay. It's called Engagement, Australia Faces the Asia Pacific. And when you read that book, I mean, bits of it read very strongly like Keating's voice, but there's, you know, you can sort of, if you read

0: between the lines see quite a bit of external advice, probably former advisors like Alan Gingell. You can see a lot of their sort of influence operating in that particular piece of storytelling. The stuff with Kerry O'Brien is very interesting. You know, 4 1-hour TV episodes, and then, as you say, an enormous book, like an absolute doorstopper of a book in 2015 to follow it up. And I think part of the story lies in the types of questions that Kerry O'Brien was asking. So in most of the questions, he's quoting from existing memoirs or biographies, existing interviews, existing impressions of Keating written by others, and asking Keating to verify or confirm or contradict them. And it's a really interesting technique from a journalism point of view. It in terms of memoir and life writing, it suggests that the best stories have already been told, and that we're sort of going back and mopping up or tidying up or conducting a second autopsy, as it were. I think that's probably a sign that, you know, the world won't stop spinning on its axis in the absence of a Keating memoir.
1: And maybe that's right. 1-300-800-222 is my number. You might like to join this conversation or ask a question of Dr. Josh Black. He's an historian and speechwriter. He's written an interesting book called Performance Politics about the idea of how political memories and legacies and identities are shaped by the books that get written by them and others about them. You mentioned John Howard. He did write a memoir of his years in power called Lazarus Rising. You say that sold over 100,000.
0: Yeah, certainly.
1: He made an appearance on the ABC's Q&A program, which included quite a performance from an audience member, by the way, who threw a couple of shoes at him.
2: Watching Q&A with the Q&A special with the former Prime Minister, John Howard.
3: Sorry, Tony, take it as a comment.
2: No, we're not going to do that. Please.
3: And this has been your argument.
2: Someone please remove that gentleman. Okay, well, we apologise. Obviously, we apologise for that.
3: That's all right, don't worry.
2: And I'm very sorry.
3: No, forget it.
2: Okay, you're watching...
3: Relax.
2: Yeah. That's right. As the gentleman just said there, if that's all I've got to throw at you, you've got nothing to worry about. Okay, you're watching a Q&A special, quite a lively one, with the former Prime Minister John Howard.
1: Tony Jones moderating what was a fairground shying of shoes at the former Prime Minister John Howard. Of consequential Prime Ministers, you'd have to put John Howard right up there, wouldn't you? To what degree do his books contribute to that as opposed to his record?
0: Yeah, I mean, I think this goes back to a question you raised earlier about the place of the book in our politics. I mean, I think what I enjoyed about revisiting that clip is that although his book is not sitting on the table next to him during this shoe-throwing incident, it's the opportunity, it's the occasion. The book has, despite so many predictions of the death of the book in the last 40 or 50 years, and despite our regular emphasis on the impact that social media and the internet have had on our political culture, the book still has a place. It still proves itself very capable of capturing time and space and attention in a really crowded attention economy. So that's the first thing I'd say. And yeah, Howard's turned, he's sort of developed quite a habit for writing what we might call big books for broad churches. I mean,
1: he wrote a biography of Menzies, didn't he?
0: He did. He did a book on Menzies. He's done a book on himself. And shortly after the coalition was voted out in 2022, he was back out in print with another book called A Sense of Balance, which... in truth, it revisited a lot of old anecdotes and just sort of recycled or reframed them a little bit and then added some more contemporary reflections. But what these books are good at doing is, A, wrapping up the story of the Howard era in a neat and consumable way to suit his political objectives, and B, intervening in ongoing debates about the Liberal Party, what it means, who it represents, what sort of ideological traditions it is the custodian of, and what its policy platform is. I mean, these kinds of books are not separate from those contemporary political debates. That's part of what performance politics really is all about. It's sort of, it's packaging up the past in a way that is directly impinging upon the present.
1: Packaging up the past. Yes. Australians are terminally sceptical of these things. Joey in Coffs Harbour says the hundreds of autobiographies by Australian cricketers haven't helped their performance either, unfortunately, which is true enough. Not everyone's... tell us the story of Billy McMahon. There have been some amusing, maybe tragically amusing stories about people trying to write a book about themselves. Billy McMahon was, I think, contracted and given a big advance, wasn't he, to write a book about his period in office. But tell us the story. It famously was stillborn.
0: It was. I mean, the best person to consult for this particular story is Patrick Mullins, who about 6 or 7 years ago did a world-class biography of Billy McMahon. And it's a world-class book partly because it's the story of a character that we all thought was just perennially unlikable. Like, how do you sit and read for hundreds and hundreds of pages about someone who is so inherently dislikable and yet Patrick Mullins, in his book Tiberius with a Telephone, does a superb job of this. And threaded all the way through that story is his account of how and why McMahon failed to produce this memoir, which was a fully developed project. Like, it was underway. There were pieces of draft storytelling. There were documents hidden away in filing cabinets ready for him to consult. There were assistants and researchers brought in to provide support. And there's money changing hands. And in the end, McMahon was just A, incapable of crafting a compelling story, B, incapable of providing the leadership that you need to bring a project like that to fruition, because it does take leadership, and three, just so unpleasant to work with that people ultimately couldn't develop enough rapport and trust to have confidence that the book would be worth the paper it was printed on.
1: No, I've been told an anecdote by one of the publishers, because he had a few, because publishers dropped off and others came on board.
0: Yeah, that did.
1: One of the publishers, you know, said, Billy, how's this project coming along? You know, we've got money in it and blah, blah, blah. he said, oh, no, it's going well, and invited the publisher to come and have a look. Maybe the publisher says, look, I'd like to come into the office and just, you know, have a look at what you've got. And he did, and the publisher was shown a side office of Billy McMahon's office where there were no fewer, I think, than 13 or 14 filing cabinets.
0: Yeah.
1: And Billy said, look, there it is. It's all there.
0: Yeah.
1: the publisher just shook their head, I think, and then I think they too walked away at that point, thinking,
0: "Yes,
1: it's not going to happen."
0: Yes,
1: 1-300-800-222 is the number. Where do you reckon we get the truth? I mean, where do we get the truth about what happened? Is it through journalism, or is it through this kind of myth making? Do you think?
0: Well, I mean, I would say neither. Do we know the truth when we see it? It's a pretty deep philosophical question, and not one that I think either the politicians themselves or the journalists who cover them intimately are well placed to ultimately judge. One of the sort of subgenres that sits underneath performance politics is, of course, the staffers or advisors memoir or biography. And I think Stephen Mills, who was a speechwriter for Hawke at one point, wrote a book called The Hawke Years, and when he launched it in 1993, he said, advisors sometimes see the politicians better than they see themselves. So there is one claim to truth through that avenue, through that particular lens. The historian in me would always suggest that I think we need a little bit of time and distance. We also need access to a much broader set of evidence and information than just the human memory alone. I mean, we know how unreliable and dangerous and faulty the human memory can be. And so often human memory is what's driving these books. The cynicism of our modern political culture, I think, means that increasingly our former leaders tend to allow the footnotes and endnotes to start stacking up. So by the time you get to Malcolm Turnbull, I mean, he's footnoting his WhatsApp messages with other cabinet ministers and staff and so on. And when he's questioned about his book in April 2020, he says, well, you know, this is the right story because it's well documented. So it is interesting that under the pressure of cynicism from the public, politicians, even as they're relying on emotions and memory to tell their story, have sort of emulated the scaffolding and the aesthetics of historical storytelling. I think that's worth noting.
1: Josh Black is with us, historian and speechwriter. We're talking about his book, Performance Politics, about the role of memoir and autobiography in shaping political attitudes. You might have a call you'd like to make. 1-300-800-222 is the number.
4: Nightlife with Philip Clark.
0: On ABC. That under the pressure of cynicism from the public, politicians, even as they're relying on emotions and memory to tell their story, have sort of emulated the scaffolding and the aesthetics of historical storytelling. I think that's worth noting.
1: Josh Black is with us, historian and speechwriter. We're talking about his book, Performance Politics, about the role of memoir and...

0: finish, that really quite compelling book by Jonathan Swan and Maggie Haberman in the US there. Jonathan Swan, of course, well-known Australian journalist, son of Norman Swan, by the way.
1: Yes.
0: Called Regime Change, which is a portrait of the Trump administration, which is compelling in its in its authenticity, you'd think. I mean, others have pointed to Nikki Sava here in Australia, who's done a similar service. Do you think we get more out of these books than we do out of political memoirs?
1: We do get a lot out of them. It's not always clear that we get more or less. I mean, I think there's an apples and oranges comparison here, isn't there? And one of the things that prompted, I think, a certain generation of Australian politicians to really rush into print and claim these stories themselves was they were starting to get quite jealous of the authority that journalists were ascribing to themselves. There is a much stronger tradition, I think, of press gallery journalists going all the way back to the 1930s with Warren Denning, who published a really compelling book about the Scullin government and its collapse in the face of the Great Depression. There were some excellent examples of journalists as historians in the 1960s and 70s. Alan Reid was, I think, the real standout example in that generation. So there's a much longer lineage of this kind of stuff. And I think politicians did get to a point where they thought, well, we're the ones on the inside of the room. Graham Richardson has this line at the beginning of Whatever It Takes, where he says, you know, no matter how hard their noses are pressed against the window pane, they'll never know what it's like to sit inside those smoke-filled rooms. And I think that's central to the logic of performance politics, right? It assumes that the story of politics happens inside, whether it's inside the person's mind and emotions or inside a closed institution, and they get to choose when to open the door and open the blinds and when to close them all again.
0: Yes, that famous remark about that voters should never know about the making of sausages or the making of laws either, because it's ugly in the extreme, which is true. Speaking of ugly, there's been a spate of these, is it biography or how would you describe it? Performance reviews. I mean, they've been particularly run on the ABC, on the ABC TV. I'm thinking of TV shows like The Howard Years, The Killing Season, most recently Nemesis, Ambition, Betrayal, Revenge. This is where shows where former politicians can't wait to dish dirt on each other and make sure that they're seen in the best sort of light. When I watch them, I always think, well, politicians, you know, can't blame themselves for people having a poor opinion of them when they see shows like this, do you think?
1: Yeah, I think it's a legitimate criticism to make of some of the testimonies we see in these programs. This is a completely new genre in the 1990s. I mean, I would call them a docudrama. I think docudrama is the best way of capturing what these are. They purport to be documentaries, and they are in the sense that they're put together by, you know, really rigorous researchers and interviewers and editors within the confines of the national broadcaster. I mean, it is a really important service in some ways that these documentaries do, because they do capture a certain feel and a vibe at key milestones in our political life. At the same time, they are explicitly modelled on sort of dramatic forms of storytelling. And that's the case right back in 1993 with Labour in Power. It is the first of this sort of tradition. It was groundbreaking when it first went to air in June and July of 1993, like utterly groundbreaking. Journalists who were pretty battle-hardened and seasoned said even they found some of it a little bit shocking. Alan Ramsey said in, I think it was the Sydney Morning Herald, that it was basically transforming how quickly we could know about our own politics. He said normally you'd wait 20 or 30 years to find out exactly how a cabinet debate went down. And here we are reading about bitter debates inside the final years of Bob Hawke's government within a couple of years of those debates having occurred, like absolutely radical in terms of creating the illusion of transparency or disclosure, I think. And then as you get towards, you know, The Killing Season, most recently Nemesis, I mean, much more obviously modelled on the Netflix drama, even to the level of the technology that these things are put together with. Like, the montage is more creative, the cinematography is more dramatic, The cameras are designed to give you a more filmic kind of aesthetic. I mean,

0: they are so closely modelled on the Netflix drama that it certainly does affect the perceptions we have of our politics. And of course, the things the characters say about one another. You know, all of these programs, but especially Nemesis, earned their parental guidance ratings very earnestly. You know, I wouldn't quote on the national broadcaster the things that these guys said about each other.
1: Mm. Nathan says, what do you reckon is the best modern UK Prime Minister autobiography?
0: The best modern UK Prime Minister?
1: Autobiography.
0: That's interesting. I mean, there's something fascinating about Gordon Brown, I think. A really complicated figure who sort of sits halfway between very old traditions of the Labour Party, the sort of highly professional and stylized new Labour of the Blair years, and something else completely, which is a much more spiritual, congregationalist type of sense of public service. And also just a quite a stormy figure in emotional terms. But even there, I mean, he released a memoir in 2017 called My Life, Our Times. And I think I remember coming across that title and thinking it said so much about what I was fascinated in with this topic, which is what makes a public figure so confident in collapsing their times to the story of their own life. I mean, that's an astonishing title for a book. It's an astonishing claim for a political figure to make.
1: Mm. Yeah. You wonder why we don't see more, or maybe we do, maybe they just don't sell that well, more of what is a bit of a genre, which is cabinet diaries. Because sometimes you would like to know what actually happened around the cabinet table. Like when, for example, the current government was discussing tax changes, what did people say? And, you know, was there a point at which someone said, look, you know, we could do this or this, but I reckon we should do this. I mean, I know Gareth Evans had a cabinet diary book, I think. Famously, Richard Crossman in Britain is the most famous one, isn't he? Tracking the Labour cabinet from the mid-60s through to the early 70s cabinet diary. But we don't see a lot of them here in Australia. Is that because politicians, A, don't want to tell the truth, or B, are afraid of it?
0: I think, I mean, the time required to commit to a sustained diary is actually really hard. I think the first challenge is I don't know that many ministers are able to quarantine the time they need to diarise properly. I mean, at a sort of practical level, most minister is not in control of their diary at a sort of physical, tactile sense. And sort of setting aside 20, 25, 30 minutes a night or a morning to, you know, record in detail your impressions of the day is a very hard thing to do in a busy parliamentary week or fortnight. The sort of big example in Australia is Neil Blewett's A Cabinet Diary, which is released in 1999. And this is his impression of the first couple of years of the Keating government. And it's fascinating. I mean, it's really detailed. It is relentlessly political. It gives you like extensive multi-page blow-by-blow accounts of specific cabinet debates, many of which are super valuable for the historian and valuable if you're a sort of if you're a Labour stalwart or a Labour operative who wants to understand how a government actually worked day to day 35 years ago. I mean, it's an incredible treasure trove. Hard to get published because the market for that sort of storytelling is much smaller. And he was also pushing against much older conventions. I mean, you mentioned Richard Crossman in the UK. That diary was explosive. It triggered court contests. The last parts of it were only published posthumously, but it triggered really a sort of moral panic within the British establishment about who was allowed to do this kind of storytelling. In Australia, we didn't see anything quite like that in 1999 when Neil Blewett went to take his book to the printer, but he did get a very strongly worded letter from John Howard's Secretary of the Department of Prime Minister and Cabinet, who basically reminded Blewett the maximum enforceable penalty for breaking the Crimes Act, which includes official secrets regulations and that sort of thing, was, I think, 5 or 7 years in prison. And, of course, you know, governments are quite powerless to prosecute a former minister for wanting to tell their story of a career. But it does show you just how recently those kinds of strictures on disclosure was still operative. And, you know, in the more recent past, there is still a sort of these questions about who is allowed to do storytelling and who is allowed to disclose from within the cabinet system. They still pop up from time to time. The only other thing I'd sort of say here is it would probably be a mistake to imagine that we will always get the answers from a cabinet diary. Cabinet systems of government are really important, and I think the Albanese government has been very good at maintaining solid traditional cabinet system of government. But we shouldn't imagine that every decision is decided in cabinet, or that decisions aren't capable of being put together elsewhere.
1: Yes. Suresh says on the text line, Phil, the best UK Prime Minister's biography would be Liz Truss, if she ever wrote one, because 47 days in office could be condensed down to one A4 page with no achievements to list.
0: She came out with, I can't remember if it was called The Conservative in the Room or 10 Years to Save the West or something
1: wasn't it?
0: It was one of these. And the fact that I can't even remember the title and it was only 2 or 3 years ago tells you something about how ephemeral these kinds of books can be. This is an example of even people with, I think, as you said at the top of the program, fairly limited lists of achievements to their name, don't feel all that shy about rushing into print.
1: Mm. We mentioned the reading public. There's no indication of a growing appetite for this, or do you think there is a growing appetite for it?
0: No, I suspect the appetite has well and truly peaked, and I think there's a sense in the reporting in around the mid-2010s that people were actually starting to notice and get really tired of this genre, this whole realm of often too shallow, gimmicky political publishing. And I think some of that attitude led directly to contests about the role of Melbourne University Publishing in this story. I mean, Adler, who I mentioned earlier,
1: they published a lot of them, didn't they?
0: A lot of them. I mean, yeah. if you go to a Lifeline book fair, which I did on the weekend here in Canberra, and you sort of go looking at the Australian politics table, you'll see a lot of MUP logos on the spines of a lot of books published by a lot of Australian politicians between that period. And there was, I think, by the end of those years, a sense that we were sort of trying to mine and extract value where there wasn't any.
1: Mm. Yes, one of my texters says, Liz Truss did run the Conservative Speech Fest where Bridget McKenzie and Tony Abbott spoke.
0: Mm.
1: Oh, okay. Janice says, are there any female political autobiographies? If not, what an indication of gender bias in the political leadership sphere? Well, yeah, there are. Julie Gillard's written books.
0: Yep. Yeah, she has multiple.
1: Yeah.
0: And the response to hers is really interesting. I mean, I will say one of the things I wanted to do in this book was to run with the idea that there's more to Gillard's story than gender, and there's more to the story of gender in Australian politics than Gillard. And I think both of those ideas are really important. In some ways, the most striking example of controversy and backlash following a woman's political memoir in Australia is the story of Cheryl Curnow.
1: Yeah.
0: Because
1: she didn't include one salient fact.
0: Well, it's partly about that, but I think there's more going on. I think this is the story of someone who desperately wanted, at the end of a really turbulent period in politics, to get out there and explain what it was like to be a woman on the front lines of political argy-bargy in the middle of the Howard years, what it was like to go from the pretty independent, free-minded Australian Democrats to the much more machine-like Labor Party, in whose systems she wasn't well-grounded, didn't have good indoctrination, and often felt that she wasn't well-supported. And she announced basically the second she lost the seat of Dixon in November 2001 that she would write a memoir about her 4 years with the Labor Party and what had gone wrong.
1: Mm.
0: She did write that memoir. It's called Speaking for Myself Again. It does tell a pretty openly feminist story about how problematic the culture of Australian politics was at that time. And even before the book had appeared, there were lines of attack quite clearly established in the press that said things like, whinging for myself again. Precious Princess will blame everyone but herself. I mean, these are the lines of criticism that are made before the book is out. So I do think that there is, yes, the choice not to reveal her, the nature of her relationship with Labor's then deputy leader, Gareth Evans.
1: It was a pretty central. It was a pretty significant. It was a very significant omission. I mean, you know, it was a critical piece of information, and she should have said it, shouldn't she?
0: Well, I mean, it depends who you ask. The media monitoring services at the time suggested that actually a lot of the public weren't that fussed about whether this detail was included or not.
1: They mightn't have been fussed, but, you know, it should have been there.
0: Yeah, I mean, the other point that I think many have made in the decades since is we can't have that standard for Cheryl Curnow, but not for any of her male peers.
1: Well, that's true too.
0: That's a fairly important point.
1: That is true too, which in Bob Hawke's case would require a substantial appendix. I mean,
0: sure would.
1: All right. Interesting. Interesting conversation too. Josh, terrific to have had your company and time. Thank you.
0: Thanks so much, Philip.
1: Dr. Joshua Black is an historian and speechwriter, and his book is called Performance Politics. It's around at the moment. Some interesting ideas there. 1-300-800-222. Keep that number handy. You'll need it for the Mighty Challenge a bit later on. We've got plenty coming up. Hugh Rimmer is going to lead the Nightlife News breakdown for us. Michael Yander's got a very interesting story about the international bond market too. So have a listen to that as well. That's all coming up in the following hour. Philip Clark with you. This is Nightlife on ABC Local Radio.
2: When you need the facts...
3: 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That's a fairly normal pattern for Tasmania.
2: If it's relevant to you...
4: The monopoly that this gives Calvary is concerning the procedures that might not be available to patients.
2: Turn to...
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6: Hello, this is ABC News with David Rowlands. The UK Foreign Secretary says the country had to call out Israeli settler violence in the occupied West Bank before it was too late to save the two-state solution. Israel has indicated that closing the US consulate is among a series of retaliatory measures in response to Britain, France and Canada, among others, announcing sanctions on Israeli settlements, which are deemed illegal under international law. Ed Miliband says he anticipated the Israeli backlash, but it was time to act.
7: Some of what Israel is doing, like trying to close down our consulate, will be damaging for the Palestinian people. But it is right to act because the bigger danger here is the wider suffering and oppression of the Palestinian people, which is continuing unabated. And we have a responsibility to seek to make a difference.
6: The federal opposition leader has met with the Prime Minister after writing to him with demands for the government's expected immigration crackdown. Here's political reporter Lexi Jernewick.
8: Seen by the ABC, Angus Taylor's letter to Anthony Albanese today calls on the government to adopt the coalition's immigration policy, which includes linking Australia's migration intake to the number of new homes built. Mr Taylor also writes a 10-point list of demands for any legislation that Labor puts forward, including making it illegal for someone to repatriate terrorist sympathisers. This afternoon, Mr Taylor and Shadow Home Affairs Minister John O'Dunham met with Mr Albanese to discuss Labor's future migration plans. No date has been set for the government to unveil changes to Australia's migration settings after Home Affairs Minister Tony Burke postponed a scheduled appearance at the National Press Club in August.
6: Researchers at the artificial intelligence giant Anthropic say they're worried that the technology could threaten humanity. The BBC's Chris Vallance takes up the story.
9: Anthropic's Evan Hubinger said in a post on X that the risk from current AI models was low, but he was worried that the technology might soon become able to improve itself to the point where it poses an existential risk to humanity. We really do earnestly believe AI poses a species-ending risk to humans, he wrote. Mr. Hubinger added that Anthropic was trying its best, but to paraphrase, it hadn't figured out how to keep future superintelligent AIs acting in line with human values, called alignment in AI jargon and his own area of expertise.
6: Funeral ceremonies have begun in Oslo for Norway's King Harald V. Thousands of Norwegians have gathered to honour the popular and modernising monarch who reigned for 35 years. Among the guests are the monarchs of Sweden, Denmark, Spain, the Netherlands, Belgium and Jordan. The heir to the British throne, Prince William, is also expected, as well as presidents from a range of European countries. These mourners in the Norwegian capital spoke about what the king meant to them.
10: King Harald was, as many Norwegians used to call, the national grandfather of sorts. He was like the beloved grandfather.
11: I think a king is a person that has a role to gather people, especially in difficult times, and he has definitely done that through the years.
6: Airbnb and other short-term home rental companies are set to face more restrictions as the European Commission proposes unified rules to help authorities tackle a housing crunch in tourism hotspots. The move by the EU aims to harmonise rules across Europe after authorities in cities including Paris, Barcelona and Venice have struggled against too many different laws that have also posed legal challenges. The shortage of affordable housing due to the surge in short-term holiday rentals has prompted residents, especially young Europeans, to take to the streets in protest. Back home, and the Australian Islamic Centre says the death of two children in a horror crash in Melbourne's West yesterday afternoon has brought unimaginable sadness to the community. Costa Haritos reports from the Royal Children's Hospital in Melbourne.
12: 11-year-old Osama El-Holi and 7-year-old Sarah El-Holi were killed after the car they were travelling in yesterday rolled near Parwin on Melbourne's western outskirts. The Australian Islamic Centre has released the children's names with the permission of their families and says it's focusing on supporting them during this difficult time. Five other children remain at the Royal Children's Hospital in a stable condition and have been visited by loved ones today. A 34-year-old woman who was behind the wheel at the time is also recovering from minor injuries as investigators continue their work to determine how the tragic incident unfolded.
6: ABC News.
13: The forecast for Tasmania for Thursday, fine apart from light morning showers about the west, patchy frost about inland parts of the north with west to southwesterly winds, fresh about elevated and coastal parts of the south. In Launceston, sunny with the chance of morning frost reaching a top of 20 degrees. In Burnie, also mostly sunny with a top of 17 degrees.
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2: Yes, well, hello, and how are you? Philip Clark with you on ABC Local Radio. We are right around the country. Good to be with you. Wherever you are, you should be getting us loud and clear. There are no problems with transmission and repairs tonight, so if you're getting us on broadcast, should be coming through loud and clear. 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And you can listen to our podcasts that way as well. I'll put that chat with Josh Black about political memoirs up there as a podcast a bit later. Thank you, Fran from Logan, who just jumped in on that discussion about Cheryl Curnow's memoir, where she never disclosed the relationship she had with Gareth Evans, which many saw as a mistake. Fran says she didn't have to do this. There's no reason for her to disclose the relationship. Bob Hawke was never treated like Cheryl Curnow. At the time, that's probably true, Fran. Fran makes another point. Australian Security Service has actively protected and kept Harold Holt's liaisons out of the news. Cheryl Curnow was publicly attacked by mostly male media. How unusual. That is true about Harold Holt, actually. That's true. It was, not making excuses for it, but it was a different era, wasn't it? But that's right. Harold Holt was. There was much to tell, wasn't there, about his liaisons. But they were kept out of the news. It was a very different media environment. 1-300-800-222. Coming up in this hour, we'll talk with Hugh Remington, who'll lead the Nightlife News breakdown for us. Michael Yander on the trouble in the world bond market, particularly the US bond market. It's bigger than the stock market, the bond market. It's very important, and a lot of people are very concerned about what's going on. So hear Michael out on this. And Cedric Bardy will join us too on some important developments in a medical matter, which is very sad. Childhood dementia, I know. More on that in this hour as well. The Mighty Challenge is on its way. Let's kick things off with an Nightlife News Breakdown.
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2: Well, welcome to News Breakdown. Prime Minister Anthony Albanese was in the spotlight today, not declaring his honorary membership of a golf course. Not sure whether he knew he was a member, but it was promised a taxpayer-funded grant. At the 2025 election, the government committed to give the Marrickville Golf Club in Anthony Albanese's seat of Grainger $6 million. The independent MP Helen Haynes was one voice saying transparency was needed here.
3: It's okay to be an honorary member, but you need to declare it so that it can be seen and that people can make a decision then as to whether there's been any undue influence.
2: Yes, the opposition was pretty keen to jump in here because they've probably got memories of Shadow Infrastructure Minister Bridget McKenzie, who resigned as sports minister in 2020 when she didn't declare her a membership of a gun club. And she says the ministerial code of conduct requires ministers to declare personal interests.
4: You need to declare that so that when it receives funding, as this golf club in Marrickville did, the public is very clear of that you've taken steps to deal with that potential and perceived or actual conflict of interest in the awarding of funding.
2: Yes, well, joining us for the Nightlife News Breakdown tonight is Hugh Remington, National Affairs Editor at 10 Years First. Hugh, good evening to you. Welcome back to Nightlife.
5: Hi, Phil.
2: We've been talking about prime ministers and legacies, but also about the death of Bob Hawke's former wife and biographer, Blanche Dalpagey. Like, your thoughts on her contribution and legacy a bit later on. But look, first on this blow up over the golf membership. Look, it may seem a bit trivial in its substance, but was the concern really in the way that Mr. Albanese responded? If he'd responded in a different way, might things have been different? Here he is in Question Time today explaining his membership.
6: 15 years ago, someone decided to say, oh, we'll make him an honorary member. I don't have a card. I don't go in there. I haven't been in there for years. I used to walk my dog along the path, as lots of people do.
2: Yes, he went on to point out the membership was hardly amounted to much financial benefits.
6: In 2012, I've been advised that I got honorary membership. Someone made a decision. I don't have a card. I don't go to the club.
5: Order,
6: but I make this point, Mr. Speaker. If anyone wants to join, what they need for 2 years' membership is $5.
2: Yeah, well, okay. But was he's kind of, I don't know. What do you think of the response here, Hugh? I mean, he might have played it differently and just talked it down, mightn't he?
7: It's to his great advantage that he's not a golfer.
2: No. Yes, well, exactly.
7: So the golf club, the Marrickville Golf Club, is a totally local community location. It is, as it says, it's pretty low key.
2: For golfers will know that it would be interested in this. It's a par 62, so it's not exactly a championship golf course. No,
7: and quite often some of the holes get blocked off so they can do other events, picnics, and the like.
2: That's right.
7: So the reason why the money got spent is that it's on a bend in the Cook's River, and when the river floods, the problem with it is that raw sewage out of the golf club, I'm not quite sure the mechanism by which this operates, but it flows into the Cook's River. And so the $6 million was something which Albanese, as a local member, when he was in opposition, so during the coalition years, would put up for something to fix the golf club, and nothing came of it. They get into office, it was a promise he made. And so as part of a group of grants, overwhelmingly to enable promises to be kept to the electorate, and of course most of those were in Labour electorates, sums of money were put out for these community needs. He said it was a promise, and we kept our promise. Now, so is there some devious conflict of interest? In the most technical sense, there is a tiny, tiny difficulty, and that is that, as Bridget McKenzie took great pleasure in reading Anthony Albanese's own ministerial code of conduct, it says that conflicts of interest or perceived conflicts of interests, whether they are pecuniary interests or not, have to be declared. So in that lies room for the argument to be made that it doesn't need to be a pecuniary interest. It just has to be an interest. And that this one wasn't declared. He knew about it for a number of years. It was honorary. It was effectively peppercorn, almost worthless. Nevertheless, in a strictly technical black letter law sense, he should have declared something which was an interest, even if it was not effectively a pecuniary interest. And of course, Bridget McKenzie has some dog in the fight, because she gave $36,000, not $6 million, but $36,000 to a gun club, of which she says she didn't know at the time she'd received an honorary membership as part of her political role, and that had been the thing which led to her resigning from the front bench back in 2020. So is this a fatal blow to Anthony Albanese? No, nor should it be. But it is enough for those who wish to think ill of Anthony Albanese to just be another little barnacle on his bottom, that he's not always perfect in his management down to the letter of every matter. And these grants are always, you know, have that potential to be controversial, because people who miss out on grants have a habit of grumbling about them.
2: Mm. Yeah, the whole point goes back to something that I've long advocated, Hugh, is that these grant schemes are just, you know, rorts and potentials for pork barrelling, which governments, that's why governments set them up. The government shouldn't be handing out, you know, money to suburban golf clubs. That's the job of local councils and state governments. And we know why these grant programs are there. It's so that federal MPs can, you know, exert influence.
7: Well, yes, that tends to be the practical effect of it. However, the raising of revenue in Australia is enjoyed most at the Commonwealth tier of government, because of the tax powers that go with the Commonwealth, which the states can only envy and local government can only dream of. And so there are all kinds of noble and useful things that can be done with taxpayer money that that should be dotted around. And, for example, Bridget McKenzie pointed out that with the gun club that she was dealing with, you had a gun club that had no women's toilets and no disabled access to any toilets. So the $36,000 that she found and approved for that gun club enabled women to go to the toilet when they went to the gun club. It's not that evil. But, you know, the fact in the sports rorts affair under the Morrison government was that it seemed to have got completely out of hand. Mm. And Labor came in to office on a promise of integrity on these matters. They rode in. They were getting votes from people who were sick of that sort of behavior. So there is a vulnerability here for Labor. Anthony Albanese in Parliament and elsewhere has sort of oscillated between being indignant about it and making light of it. But I think making light of it is probably reasonable in the scheme of things, but it's, you know, it's not entirely without some cost to him.
2: Yeah.
7: And something will be made of it. There'll be one line is able to be used against him.
2: Yes. All right, look, on to a matter that I think is probably more consequential, and the ongoing bitterness between Liberal frontbencher and SAS veteran Andrew Hastie and One Nation. Andrew Hastie's been targeted by One Nation for giving evidence in the case of Victoria Cross recipient Ben Robert Smith, who's facing charges over war crimes allegations. Andrew Hastie's called Pauline Hanson and Barnaby Joyce lying cowards after he claimed a One Nation cartoon portrayed him as a traitor. Pauline Hanson's posted this cartoon on social media over a month ago, and she's now pinned it to the top of her X account and references Andrew Hastie as a traitor no less than 8 times. You might think, for a man who served his country with distinction, this is a step too far. Andrew Hastie represents the Western Australian seat of Canning, and this is a seat that One Nation feels it could win. Andrew Hastie's now used a letter to supporters to promise to take on Pauline Hanson and her chief strategist, James Ashby, directly, even hinting at court action. He was taking Pauline Hanson and Barnaby Joyce on directly today with this challenge.
5: I'm calling on Pauline Hanson and Barnaby Joyce to either own this, don't be weak, don't be cowards, own it, and explain why I'm a traitor and why other veterans are traitors, or delete it.
2: He wasn't the only one to give evidence, of course. There were about 20 other SAS soldiers who did as well. But the One Nation leader, Pauline Hanson's, not stepping backwards.
8: I'm not going to delete the cartoon. I encourage people, if you want to go and have a look at yourself, please go look at Please Explain Hastie for Hastie. So anyway, I'd encourage people to go and have a look at it.
2: She went on.
8: It is a satirical cartoon, for Christ's sake. Barnaby Joyce was classified as a beetroot. He's now part of the party. Did he jump up and down about it? So stop making a mountain out of molehill. These cartoons have been very well received by the Australian public.
2: You might say accusing a former serviceman, SAS soldier, of being a traitor is another matter entirely, though, than criticism of Barnaby Joyce. Andrew Hastie insists One Nation's picked a fight with the wrong veteran. Pauline Hanson says she's never called him a traitor, although the cartoon is on her website. Might there be defamation action imminent here? And would One Nation be thinking the publicity might be worth it? And how do you think this is playing, Hugh?
7: Well, defamation is difficult because there is a kind of get out for satire to a certain degree and for political commentary. You know, the courts, if he wants to go down that way, will go wherever they go. But Pauline Hanson's being far too cute when she says that she hasn't called him a traitor. This is on her official YouTube channel. She's giving it, as you just heard there, every push to have it seen as often as possible. I've watched it in this cartoon. He's repeatedly described as a traitor. And there is a lot going on here. Of course, where it comes from a number of things. One is they want his seat in Western Australia because they've had the Secret Harbour by-election, which was won by One Nation just a couple of weeks ago, and that covers some of the same territory as Andrew Hastie's federal seat. So, you know, there's a political fight for a seat there. But there's something far more deeply personal about this, and that is that Gina Rinehart, who was the main financial backer of Pauline Hanson, has taken a tilt against Andrew Hastie. Kerry Stokes, who is such a powerful figure in Western Australia in particular, has also taken a personal tilt against Andrew Hastie. Why? Because Andrew Hastie gave evidence in the defamation hearing, the trial that Ben Robert Smith brought on against the Fairfax Papers and its journalists, and Ben Robert Smith lost in the to the civil test. He was found to have committed war crimes. Now, Ben Robert Smith is now being charged with criminal offences of war crimes, which he denies, and that will go through its own process. But interestingly enough, it was recently reported that among One Nation supporters, the figure most prized in Australia, the most honoured in Australia after Pauline Hanson, this is in her own supporter group, is Ben Robert Smith. It's not Barnaby Joyce. It's not any other member of her party. It's Ben Robert Smith. So she sees herself as drumming this up to increase that pro-Ben Robert Smith argument. What did Andrew Hastie do? He gave evidence, as he was required to do, on subpoena, so-called, as were others. You know, any one of us as people in this country, not only citizens, but anyone else can be subpoenaed to appear before a court. And our job in front of that court, our duty to the court and to the nation, is to give our best evidence as we know it. I was in court when he gave that evidence. He didn't give any direct evidence that he saw Ben Robert Smith kill anyone or do anything proper. His evidence was circumstantial, but he gave it, one presumes, to the best of his ability. That does not make a traitor. And it is
2: not in any way, shape, or form. No,
7: it is profoundly revolting that an officer of SAS regiment should be defamed in this manner for fun, for political advantage, for the sneering value of it. It is wrong. And so the fact that this is up and Pauline Hanson is doing it there, of course, she won't give a toss what I think about it. But I think any reasonable person looking at this would say Andrew Hastie has acted according to his oath, his requirements as a citizen of the country, and he's done it to the best of his ability. He does not deserve to be called a traitor, as he is repeatedly called in this process, and particularly not for political advantage.
2: No. Calling Barnaby Joyce a beetroot or even a beetrooter to a veteran being called a traitor, I think is a very significant difference indeed. All right, look, to meet international concerns, the Australian government's decided against joining the UK, Canada, France and other European nations in imposing tough new trade sanctions, which would ban imports and goods from Israeli settlements in the occupied West Bank. Look, it might be a little tokenistic, but the Foreign Affairs Minister, Penny Wong, said she had concerns about the blanket ban and she's not going to join in with these other countries, UK in particular, but as I said, Canada, France and others. Here she is in the Senate today explaining the government's decision.
9: For years, Australia has worked with international partners to build momentum for peace and to keep a two-state solution alive. The Netanyahu government's actions in the West Bank, the rapid expansion of settlements, the proposed E1 settlement development and flagrant settler violence are extinguishing the possibility of a two-state solution. A two-state solution is the only path to enduring peace and security for Israelis and Palestinians. And this is why, with partners, we recognise Palestine and are strengthening the institutional foundations of the State of Palestine. With partners, we impose travel bans and targeted sanctions on Israeli ministers and others for their role in illegal settlements and settler violence. We have stated businesses should not bid for construction tenders for illegal settlement developments. And today I can announce Australia is pursuing further targeted measures in coordination with international partners to deter illegal settlements and settler violence. Australia is not, at this time, pursuing a blanket-style import ban. We have concerns about the implementation of a blanket ban and unintended consequences for Australian businesses, for Palestinians and for Israelis.
2: Yes, Hugh, Australia has joined with other countries on related issues. Why not this time? Because it's quite clear that Israel's actions in the West Bank are designed to make a two-state solution impossible, aren't they?
7: Yes, I mean, I don't think it's, I would say it's inarguable, but of course everything is arguable when it comes to the Middle East. But we should not be receiving any goods that come from illegal settlements on the West Bank, because they are effectively stolen goods. They're illegal settlements. So if there's products coming out of it, we shouldn't be accepting it. We shouldn't be trading in those goods. It's for us. It's like us, receiving stolen goods.
2: I can't imagine actually that we are, because I can't imagine what these goods would be. But anyway,
7: it's interesting because you heard there from Penny Wong. She said there are difficulties with implementation, and this is part of the issue because there's not a lot. If you look at Amnesty International, which favours a ban on goods from the West Bank out of those settlements, it's very, even they can't define exactly what those goods are, and many of them get put into a sort of an Israeli packaging chain, and then which bits come from Israel, which bits come from the West Bank, it's naturally sort of fuzzy, and Penny Wong hinted towards what that might be. What might they be? Well, the dates, apparently, herbs, there's some construction material, stone, and so on might come out. So for the amount of money involved, it is difficult to implement and probably not worth the fuss of doing it. And there are other ways in which we can make our statements around, around the illegality of West Bank settlement and settler violence. There's a lot of violence in the Middle East. It goes all around. Let's make no mistake. But we saw the U.S. Ambassador Mick Huckabee, who is a very, very strongly pro-Israel figure, just in the last few days saying terror is terror when he went to see what was actually taking place with the violence being done against Palestinians in the West Bank.
2: No, it's terrible. It's terrible.
7: So it's gone on for a long time, and it's the fact that it is, notionally opposed by the Israeli government, but seems to continue without a lot of difficulty. It doesn't bring credit to Israel.
2: No, it does not. Well, and clearly, and with this new settlement that they're trying to get going at the moment, that will kibosh, because it will break up the contiguous nature of the West Bank anyway and make it very difficult for there to be any two-state. But then again, Mr. Netanyahu has said on numerous occasions that he does not support a two-state solution, and in his view, there won't be one. Look, just before you go, Hugh, on a sad note, the passing of Blanche Delpaget, author and biographer and widow of former Australian Prime Minister Bob Hawke. We spoke with Josh Black.
7: Woman.
2: We spoke with Josh Black in our first hour, but Hugh, you were reporting through the Hawke era. Your memories of her?
7: I thought she was just wonderful, and I got to spend some time with her and with Bob. We're going back now 15 years or so when her book came out. She did two biographies of Bob Hawke. There was the famous one, which she wrote. It came out, I think it was 1982, after he had broken off with her because he didn't think he could become prime minister if he divorced Hazel. And she said to me, I wanted to kill him. I seriously wanted to kill him, and it broke off. And she had fantasies as to how she would kill him. But she put those energies into the first biography of him, which was a brilliant book. It was really just a masterful piece of biography of Hawke and how he got to be where he was as he was in the act of taking office. Then she wrote another biography, which was of his time as prime minister. And when that book came out, I think in 2010, I spent time with them both. And I've seen her a number of times since. She was always the most amazing company, an absolute live wire, so smart. She was had great energies, great sense of humor, a wickedness, a flirtatiousness to her. I saw her just probably 2 or 3 months ago, I think. And she did have that way of flirting kind of ridiculously with you, and you flirted back with her because that was the way in which you engaged with her. She was so much fun, a brilliant writer, not just of nonfiction, but also of fiction. This Plantagenet series of historic novels were, really highly reviewed by all those experts and stuff like that, and a big loss, and a great character.
2: Good on you. All right, Hugh, always great to talk. Appreciate it. Thank you.
7: All the best, Phil. Take care.
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2: Yes, 1-300-800-222 is the number if you'd like to call. If you send me texts, which I'm happy to read, it's good if you put your name on them because then we're all having a conversation, aren't we? We know who's doing what. 1-300-800-222. They've got to send a text. The text number is 0467 922 702. A lot of people are worried about the bond market worldwide and the US bond market in particular. Crude oil is up again, by the way, over $100 US. Live from the US markets, the Dow is down. So is the NASDAQ as well. To discuss the markets, the bond market in particular, Michael Yander joins us.
11: Economics.
2: Ian Verrin, the ABC's chief business correspondent, is off on a few weeks' leave. So joining us tonight for business and economics is Michael Yander, editor of the ABC News business reporting team. Michael, good evening to you. Welcome back to Nightlife.
12: Good evening, Phil.
2: You've been speaking for a special episode of ABC Business Daily, the podcast, to a frequent Nightlife commentator, one former banker and financial commentator, Satyajit Das. Now, we've spoken to Das a lot over the years, but the topic you spoke to him about was rather concerning. This is the potential for another major global financial crisis, a Bondmageddon. Talk to us about this.
12: Well, a Bondmageddon that may also coincide with an AI bust, and that's obviously the big fear, and be a contributor to said AI bust, because, of course, what's happening in the Bondmageddon, as many people have called it, and Das uses that in inverted commas, because as he points out, the interest rates in absolute terms are not that high. They haven't even risen that much this year, about half a percentage point, but we've come off such ultra low levels, both post-COVID, but also really post-GFC, that even this modest rise in interest rates is putting huge stress on the system.
2: Explain the bond market to listeners who are often puzzled about this, particularly US bonds, which are a major stabilising force in the world economy, aren't they?
12: Well, they have for decades.
2: Yeah,
12: since World War II, under the Bretton Woods system, US government

0: bonds have been the safe asset, formerly backed by gold. And of course, when the gold standard fell over and the US dollar stopped being backed by gold, US bonds were backed by the reputation and the power of the US government and its economy. But that power is waning. The stability of the US economy and the US dollar has also started waning. The predictability, of course, under President Trump has definitely waned. And people are getting very concerned about the sustainability of US government finances. The deficit is huge. The debt has now passed US $40 trillion. The financing costs on the interest alone are somewhere around $3 to $4 billion US dollars per day, about 80 or 90 billion US dollars a month. That has to be paid out in interest. It's becoming one of the largest line items in the US government
1: budget. They spend more on debt repayment than they do on defence.
0: Yeah, and their defence spending has been going up and will go up further as this adventure in Iran continues. So the thing to remember for people who don't know much about finance is the bond market is actually the most important market. Mm. It's much bigger than the share markets globally, and it's also just critical for the functioning of the global financial system.
1: This is what, because the US puts out bonds, which are people buy these bonds, essentially giving the US money because they spend more than they are earning. And it's an inverse relationship, isn't it? If fewer people want the bonds, the interest rate goes up.
0: Yes, because the price of the bond goes down in the secondary market. Yeah. So bonds that have been issued by the US government, if people think inflation is going to be higher and so they want a higher return, they will pay a lower price to buy those bonds than when they were issued. And as you say, Phil, when the price of the bond falls, the interest rate goes up. In fact, that was one of the questions Ross Gittins asked me when I did a job interview for a cadetship at the Sydney Morning Herald before I started working at the ABC.
1: Just explain to listeners why this is important, because...
0: Well, because you've got the $40 trillion US dollars in debt that the US government has outstanding, a lot of which is held by the US Federal Reserve. And as Das pointed out to me, the US Federal Reserve is actually sitting on unrealized losses of around $1 trillion because of the fall in bond values as interest rates have pushed up. It's also important to the financial system globally because US bonds in particular, but sovereign bonds in general in the big Western economies, act as a benchmark for other interest rates. So particularly in the US, Donald Trump is concerned about the long-term interest rate on bonds, on 10 and 30-year bonds in particular, because in the US you take out 30-year mortgages. So for existing US homeowners, they don't get hit by rising interest rates from the Fed the way we do here. But for anyone trying to get a new mortgage, they're becoming increasingly expensive in the US because even though the Fed hasn't raised interest rates yet, although a lot of people think they may do later this month, the longer-term interest rates in the bond market have been pushing up and making that long-term debt more expensive. And that's not great for the US economy and the property sector, which we, of course, know Donald Trump has a lot of historical interests in.
1: Every time I look at the US debt, I don't understand it because, America can never trade its way out of this debt level. So I don't know what's going to happen.
0: Well, who's going to come and forcibly reclaim what they've owed?
1: I know. And someone says, well, you know, it doesn't really matter because after all, the US prints its own money, so they just print more money.
0: But then the problem is inflation. So it's the spiral you can get in, because that is, of course, one solution to an unsustainable debt burden is you just central bank prints more money to pay for it. But of course, putting more money into the system debases the currency and boosts the inflation rate, which then pushes interest rates higher and slows economic activity further. And that's the spiral you can get into. Doesn't generally work out well, as history has shown. And if people think the US is a problem, look at Japan. Japan has some really pressing problems with debt. Government debt there is somewhere close to 250% of GDP, of the size of the Japanese economy. Interest rates in Japan, coming from, you know, zero levels for decades, have now risen to around the 3% mark for longer-term interest rates, which is, you know, the highest basically on record. And what that is doing is likely to push the interest repayments on Japanese government debt to about 30%.

0: 10% of Japanese government outlays.
1: But what's a bond Mageddon mean? I mean, like, this is what I mean when I think about it. I can't get my head around, because I think, well, how's it going to end?
0: Well, because
1: what happens?
0: These formerly safe assets that you've had, you know, the market loses confidence. The biggest flow-on effect is that surge in interest rates, and this is where it ties in with the artificial intelligence boom slash bubble, depending which view you take on how valuable the technology will prove to be. But as Das points out, trillions of dollars of investment have flowed and are scheduled to flow into this AI build-out. In the recent past, a lot of that's come from company cash flows, but increasingly that's coming from debt, from private credit, from debt, corporate debt issued by some of the big players, your Alphabets, your Nvidias, your Oracles. Oracle has had debt issues this year with the credit default swaps on its debt surging as people seeking extra insurance against the risk of default. So if the interest rates on safe, so-called safe government debt push higher, it's making the borrowing costs to fund this AI boom also higher, which means the returns that you need on those AI investments have to be even higher to justify all the outlays. So the mechanics of a bond Mageddon is, as interest rates surge, the return on any other financial asset has to rise to meet it. And if it can't rise, the value of that asset, much like the bond price we discussed earlier, has to fall. So as interest rates rise on bonds, share markets tend to go down. And you can reach a point at which things just start cracking.
1: Are we there? What does he think?
0: Das thinks that we're not there yet. When I speak to him, his vibes are around the 2006-2007 kind of period leading up to the 2008 financial crisis. He thinks the crunch time will come in probably 18 months to 2 years time, and particularly depending how the returns on artificial intelligence, the revenue it can generate, actually stack up against the trillions of dollars of investment that's forecast to go into it by then.
1: This is how we've got a little grab here. This is how Das concludes his chat on the podcast.
2: We have lived in this pseudo reality for 20 years because we never resolved the problems of the GFC. We never did. And the science fiction writer Philip Dick once said, you know, we are bombarded with pseudo realities. Reality is that which, when you stop believing in it, does not go away. And that is the moment that is now rapidly approaching.
1: Well, the world is full of doomsayers.
0: Yeah, well, and for those who don't know, Philip K. Dick wrote the novel that inspired Blade Runner, amongst many other novels that inspired films, and very few of them were optimistic about the future of technology and humanity. But I think what Das is saying there is fundamental, that our answer to the global financial crisis, which was caused by too much debt and misallocated debt, in that case into the US housing market, and this financial creativity to create instruments based on those bad US housing loans, our answer to it was more debt and pushing interest rates really low for a long time. And now we're bearing the fruit of that, and partly through the US's own making with the war in Iran, we've now got a supply crunch driven inflation surge that's putting pressure on interest rates for already over indebted governments in particular, but also the private sector. And something's got to give at some point.
1: Michael, always love talking with you. Michael Yander is the editor of the ABC's News Business Reporting Team. Michael, thanks for your time.
0: Thanks, Phil.
3: Check out the podcast too, ABC Business Daily, a terrific summary of what's happening. Alrighty, we've got an interesting health story coming up. Joan in Tasmania, I agree with you. I'll read your text in a minute. Here's Missy Higgins.

0: Yeah, Missy Higgins. And the special two. All right, let's talk health.
1: Health.
0: A major Australian research breakthrough is offering new hope for children with a rare and devastating form of dementia. Scientists have used patient-derived brain cells, advanced imaging and artificial intelligence to identify some existing medicines that could slow brain damage and help manage symptoms of Sanfilippo syndrome, potentially fast-tracking treatment because the drug's already approved for other conditions. To tell us more, joining us is Professor Cedric Bardi. He's the lead researcher on the study from Flinders University and the South Australian Health and Medical Research Institute. Cedric, good evening to you. Welcome to Nightlife.
2: Thanks. Thanks for having me.
0: Now, I'm sure most of our listeners are not familiar with Sanfilippo syndrome. Tell me what it is and how does it affect children?
2: It's so Sanfilippo is a form of child dementia. So I think most people will be more familiar with dementia in adult or aging populations.
0: Yeah.
2: And usually when I talk about it, like people say, wait, I didn't realize it could affect children as well. So it's a bit more complex. So what we categorize as child dementia is basically about 100 different rare disorder, genetic disorders.
0: Mm-hmm.
2: And Sanfilippo syndrome is one of the most prevalent and
0: how prevalent is it? How many children get this?
2: I think there's one in about 3,000 children getting child dementia and in Australia. And just so including all the genetic forms.
0: Mm.
2: And in I think the last number I got, like, just

0: seen with Sanfilippo syndrome, just so one form of this, there's about 100 families, affected in Australia. So it's rare, but it's quite significant. But just
1: What happens with the progress of the disease?
0: Well, I was going to say, just to put this a bit more in perspective, because people are more familiar with cancer, but it basically kills as many children as childhood cancer, when you count all the childhood dementia. So it's they are rare disease, but they are pretty dramatic. And so what happens? The different genetic form might work a little bit differently, but Sanfilippo syndrome in particular, it's not categorized as a neurodevelopment disorder like autism, because even though it's the disease is inherited from the parents, so the child is born with it, at the first few years of their life, there's nothing at the symptomatic level that is wrong. So quite often the kids are perfectly happy, normal, healthy kids, walking around, running around, having fun. Until about 4 or 5 years old in the context of Sanfilippo. And around then, that's when things start going a little bit different. A lot of the families I talk to, they explain the challenge also for them to find a doctor that can diagnose the issues. Sometimes at first it's very mild, so sometimes the doctors tell them, look, it's normal, every kid is different. But the parents have a feeling there's something not right. Anyway, so once it's diagnosed around, let's say, around 4 or 5 years old, at first there's quite a bit of hyperactivity and difficulty to learn new things. And slowly they start forgetting all the things they learned in their life. So words, for example, they start losing words. And so think about dementia in adult and Parkinson in a 5, 10 years old. And most kids with childhood dementia will die before 10 years old. For Sanfilippo, they usually die around teenage. So you can imagine, it's a slow disease, so it progresses quite slowly.
1: Oh dear.
0: It's a terminal disease, there's no cure. And it's not just horrific for the children, obviously, but also the family that have to cope with that is really difficult. Really difficult.
1: You can imagine. You can imagine. Absolutely, absolutely tragic. So tell me how you use brain cells grown from patients and AI and some imaging to test potential treatments. Tell me about this.
0: Yeah, so what happened is that, so this is what I've been doing for quite some time in different sort of disorders. We've used this approach initially for adult dementia, and we published, when I was in the US training, we published the first scientific paper in Nature showing that we can use these methods, which is basically taking skin cells from people, reprogramming them into stem cells, and then into brain tissue. So you have live brain tissue from, let's say, a patient with dementia. And because we start just with a small skin cell biopsy, we can do that with healthy donors in parallel using the same methods. So what it means is that at the end, you end up with live brain tissue from someone with a disease, so childhood dementia, Parkinson, whatever, and a healthy brain tissue, to compare with. Then you compare the disease, and it's all in the laboratory, so it doesn't put anyone at risk. It's all humans, but it doesn't involve any animal. It does, capture the genetics of the patients, so it's very accurate in that sense. And because it's all in the lab, we can do as many things as we want without putting anyone at risk.
1: Yeah, now these drugs that you have identified, they're already approved for other conditions, aren't they?
0: Yeah, so just to backtrack a little bit, what happened? So we've used this, some people call it brain in a dish, but I want to be careful that this is not a real brain in a dish. This is really brain tissue from the patients, but they live brain tissue. So it let us test drugs on them and see if we can reverse the differences we see in the tissue from these patients. So this is a technology that we developed in the lab. And these, I think it was 6 years ago, or I don't know, a few years ago, when I myself, I had never heard about childhood dementia. And this man with Meghan Mack, who has 2 kids with Sanfilippo syndrome, reached out and say, "Oh, can we use this technology to help children with dementia?" And so that's where we started. And so what's important to understand is that this childhood dementia are genetic. So the cure is going to be a gene therapy, most likely. And there are gene therapies that are currently in clinical trial being tested on these kids. The problem is that these clinical trials are kind of encouraging in some ways. This seems to work to some extent, but only when the kids are treated very young, like around 2 years of age. But like I told you, for Sanfilippo, most of these kids are diagnosed around 4 or 5 years old. So a few years ago, when the family heard the news of these clinical trials, they were quite devastated because they're like, "Well, what's that going to do to my kids? You know, like if you know my kid is 6 years old, 7 years old, and you're telling me that you know this gene therapy we've been waiting for so long on about, you know, it's only going to help kids who are when are treated at 2 years old. It's too late for my kids, basically, and for most of them." So they told us, "Look, can we try to use your technology, these brain in dish models, to screen some drugs that can be given to the kids quite quickly? And even if it didn't cure the disease, if it just help them managing the
1: To
0: symptoms,
1: manage
0: that'll
1: it,
0: be such a win. That'll be such a win, you know, like it's just very difficult." So that's what this project started, and so driven by this request from the family, and so we work with a lot of people, you know, in Australia, including some brilliant, you know, PhD students and doctors and researchers in the lab, and we got skin cells from Australian kids with the disease and healthy kids, and we spent a couple of years finding the differences, like I said earlier, you know, between the kids with disease and not. And then we could, then I can take no credit in that part, but you know, some brilliant pediatricians, especially Nick Smith at the Women and Children, cherry-picked 65 or 63 drugs that they thought would have a good chance to help these children, but they have no evidence, really scientific evidence for it. And that's what we started with. So we screened this drug. And because we wanted to, in fact, you're right, said they were what we call repurposed drugs. So the drugs that were not completely new drugs that we invented, you know, they were drugs that were used for other conditions. And it has the advantage of accelerating to some degree
1: Might there be? I'm talking with Professor Cedric Bardi from Flinders University about a major Australian research breakthrough, which may help in treating childhood dementia, terrible, terrible, terrible illness, always terminal. Could the same technology eventually be used to find treatments for other forms of childhood dementia, or even maybe conditions such as Alzheimer's disease?
0: Yeah, we hope so. I think the what we've you know published last week, you know, is a model, is a preclinical model, I should say. We didn't cure childhood dementia. We just identify preclinically some drugs that we think will help, but we still have to go through clinical trials, even though they repurpose drugs, you know, to really prove that clinically. So that's exciting for the kids with childhood dementia and Sanfilippo syndrome. But I think the approach we've developed to get to that using machine learning, using you know this drug screening process and this brain tissue in a dish, I think is applicable to a lot of diseases. And there is definitely some interest. You know, so it goes back and forth between adult and childhood dementia because there's quite a lot of overlap, at least at the clinical level, even though there are differences as well. But as you know, like adult dementia is very difficult to find a treatment. I believe that these early form of dementia in children are a little bit more aggressive and in some way maybe easier to treat. I should be careful saying that because they are no cure and they are not that easy to treat, but maybe easier than the more complex adult one. So we think, yeah, using this model might help also other kind of
1: Let's
0: diseases
1: hope
0: like
1: so.
0: adult.
1: Let's hope so. All right, Cedric, good to talk and good luck with your research. Thank you.
0: Thank you so much. Thanks for having me.
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1: Professor Cedric Bardi from Flinders University. Thank you, Joan and Tassie. Joan says, please don't get sucked into using the algorithm word. The Prime Minister and every other journalist are using it like a new toy. It's sickening. I agree. I kind of agree with you, Joan. I don't try and use it so much because I'm partly because I don't think I really understand what it is. Dear. Breaking news, in other breaking news, I've mentioned this, haven't I? Oil's gone over $100 a barrel, dear, oh dear. And the LIV Golf Project is bankrupt in the US. So what that means for Adelaide's LIV Golf Tournament, I do not know. All right, we've got the Mighty Challenge coming up. If you would like to have a crack, then the lines are free. Grab a line, 1300 800 222. 1300 800 222. Lines free. Grab one. We shall commence battle after the news.
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2: ABC Northern Tasmania. ABC News with David Rowlands. UK Prime Minister Andy Burnham says Britain has to stand for something in a defence of his government's decision to block imports from Israeli settlements in the occupied West Bank. Mr Burnham, who has been in the job since July, says Britain has long endorsed the two-state solution in the Middle East, but words need to be backed by action. The ban, announced alongside measures targeting settlement-linked companies and individuals, marks one of Britain's most significant policy shifts on Israel in years. Regional governments and employers are warning that cuts to migration could deepen already significant worker shortages outside the major cities. New research from the Regional Australia Institute shows that regional areas received just over 17% of overseas migrants in the 2024 to 2025 financial year. It found 28% of Australia's population growth is projected to go to the regions under current policy settings. Mayor of Leeton Shire Council in the New South Wales Riverina, George Weston, says his region's economy would significantly slow down in the absence of migrants.
7: We need fitters and turners, we need forklift drivers, we need lab technicians, we need a right cross-section of people to work in our agribusiness, which value add to the product. It would just slow the growth, it would slow the economic development of our town.
2: Pauline Hanson says she won't delete a One Nation cartoon of Andrew Hastie, which labels the Liberal MP a traitor. Mr Hastie, a former SAS officer, has challenged the leader of the minor party and her colleague, Barnaby Joyce, to own the accusation or delete the video, which took aim at his involvement in the Ben Robert Smith defamation case. In an email to supporters yesterday, Mr Hastie said that One Nation had picked a fight with the wrong veteran. Appearing on News 24, Hanson has insisted that she's never called Mr Hastie a traitor.
8: It is a satirical cartoon, for Christ's sake. Barnaby Joyce was classified as a beetroot. He's now part of the party. Did he jump up and down about it? So stop making a mountain out of molehill. I'm not going to delete the cartoon.
2: Police have carried out coordinated raids in Queensland and Victoria over allegations a labour hire business has been trying to induce CFMEU officials in Queensland. Jessica Longbottom has more.
9: The allegations centre around the Victorian firm Top Up Labour Hire. The business's director, Kim Mellich, and her husband, the company's former owner, Steve Mellich, were arrested today, though neither has been charged in relation to the investigation. Top Up Labour has already had separate allegations levelled at it by investigator Geoffrey Watson, whose report into the CFMEU was tabled at a Queensland inquiry. In it, Mr Watson alleged Mr Mellich had given gifts to Victorian CFMEU official John Perkovich. Police say this latest investigation, related to Queensland CFMEU officials, remains ongoing.
2: A man has died following a shooting in Sydney's southwest. Paramedics treated the man at the scene at a car park community centre in Punchbowl, but he could not be saved. New South Wales police were called to the site just before 6 o'clock, following reports of a shooting with a crime scene established. Police say a vehicle was spotted driving away from the area after the incident. The man has not yet been identified. The creators of the animated TV comedy South Park have announced that its new series will be named South America, in a jibe at US President Donald Trump's proclivity for renaming landmarks. The BBC's Charles Haviland has the story.
10: The name change for the upcoming series is official. The show's social media account shows the sign for the fictional Colorado town with the word park replaced by America. South Park creators Matt Stone and Trey Parker said they'd been inspired by the bravery and patriotism of Apple and Google. Both have altered their maps, bowing to President Trump's renaming of the Gulf of Mexico and Lake Ontario. The White House called South Park uninspired and desperate after an episode last year depicted Mr. Trump naked in bed with Satan.
2: Geelong AFL defender Lawson Humphries says his team is ready for a switched-on Fremantle when the sides meet in the cutthroat semi-final at Perth Stadium on Friday night. The Cats landed in Perth on Wednesday afternoon, and after ending Carlton's season last weekend, they're confident they can do the same to the Dockers. However, WA product Lawson knows Fremantle will be fired up after their loss to Hawthorn last week.
11: They'll be desperate. I know the fans are, I was a supporter growing up, so I know how much it means, and they'll be desperate as well. So, it's going to be really tough, and they're going to put their best foot forward, and they'll put everything into it, as you always do in finals.
12: The forecast for Tasmania for Thursday, fine apart from light morning showers about the west, patchy frost about inland parts of the north with west to southwesterly winds, fresh about elevated and coastal parts of the south. In Launceston, sunny with the chance of morning frost reaching a top of 20 degrees. In Burnie, also mostly sunny with a top of 17 degrees.
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0: Yes, well, hello and how are you? Philip Clark with you on ABC Radio. This is Nightlife and we are live with you on the local radio network right across the country. It's the third hour of the program. Eastern time, 6 past midnight. Western Australia, 6 past 10. In the Territory and South Australia, it's 24 to midnight. Good to be with you. With no problems in reception, so in transmission. So you should be getting us loud and clear on broadcast on your TV channel 25 on the ABC Listen app or through our website, abc.net.au/nightlife. All right. The Mighty Challenge is next up. 1-300-800-222 is the number. I don't think there are any Sam Kerr controversies tonight, but we'll see. If you would like to play 1-300-800-222, you can text on 0467-922-702. Issues of the day in the last hour. Well, look, you might have some. One of the ones that I wondered about is why are Australian kids seemingly getting so dumb? Australia's teenagers have just recorded their worst ever results ever in reading and maths. 15-year-olds in the country have been tested. Apparently things are getting worse in other OECD countries as well. We're not the only ones going backwards, but we are going backwards at a great rate. What's it all to do with? Is it to do with screens or have you got any other ideas? We'll talk about that in the last hour of the program. Thank you. Lee from Mentones is reporting in late tonight. Phil, my friend and I attended the taping of Tom Gleeson's Hard Quiz at ABC Studios in Melbourne tonight. Great night of fun. Well, it would be, yes, it would be. Adrian says, bedtime for me is 1 a.m. tonight, Phil, please. Adrian, it's not actually in my hands, if you know what I mean. The Mighty Challenge is played on equal terms until it's done. That's up to contestants rather than me. Don't worry, there will not be any clues. All right, is everybody set and ready? Because if you are, so am I.
1: The Mighty Challenge.
0: Okay, the categories tonight are category number one, B-grade sports. B-grade sports. Category number two, Hercules and Xena. Category number three, education and training. Category four, Japanese culture. Category five, crowns. Okay. B-grade sports, Hercules and Xena. Education and training. Japanese culture, crowns. Tony from Ballarat. Hello, Tony.
2: Hi, Phil. Wrong train of thought. Nice to go. You have to category... animals, Mammalian animals, aardvark is African. Armadillo is South American.
0: That's true.
2: All right, what's my...
0: Aardvark's in Africa, armadillo's in South America. That's true.
2: Yes, Phil.
0: Now...
2: Okay. B-grade sports, please.
0: B-grade sports, okay. B-grade sports. Along with cricket, which other team sports does the heroine Catherine Morland play in Jane Austen's Northanger Abbey?
2: All right. Well,
0: B-grade sports.
2: All right. Ladies, former ladies, is it Vigoro?
0: Not Vigoro, no.
2: All right.
0: Sorry, Tony. Thank you. Bye-bye. No. Norbert in Perth. Hello, Norbert.
3: How's it going?
0: Oh, not bad. B-grade sports. Along with cricket, which other team sport does the heroine Catherine Morland play in Jane Austen's Northanger Abbey?
3: I got the wrong question. I'm going to have to probably try take a stab in the dark. Does she play...
0: The category is B-grade sport. Sorry?
3: Does she play, I think it's called croquet?
0: No, she doesn't play croquet. No. Thank you, Norbert. No, she doesn't play croquet. B-grade sports is the category. Robin also had croquet. Alan in Cumlock, no, that's not correct. Ray in the Bay, not correct, although you are you are on the right track. Teenage kids are dumb because parents don't care, says my texter. Let's talk about this in the last hour. I haven't been dating in the teacher scene yet, just a possible reason for the performance, says my texter. Righto. Loz in Lynham. G'day, Loz.
4: Hello there.
0: Question number one, B-grade sports. Along with cricket, which other team sport does the heroine Catherine Morland play in Jane Austen's Northanger Abbey?
4: I host trivia, so I would never know this otherwise, but it's a bit counterintuitive. I think it's baseball.
0: Correct.
4: You think it's American, but the yarn is originally it was in England and then the America ran off with it and cricket took prominence, but it's baseball.
0: Correct, yes. B-grade sports. Hmm. Question number two. Baseball is correct. Question number two. You're right, though. That may surprise a lot of people. Would think, hang on, wasn't baseball invented in America? No, not really.
4: Perfected. Well, I think it was a very different game to what we know now.
0: Yes,
4: baseball.
0: Exactly. The modern baseball game perfected in America, of course.
4: Yeah.
0: Question number two. What do you want to do? You can stay here in B-grade sports. Otherwise, it's Hercules and Xena, education and training, crowns, Japanese culture.
4: Crowns, please.
0: Crowns. Okay. Question number two. What's the... Well, sorry. Which model of Toyota has a name meaning little crown?
4: I think it would be Corolla, would be the diminutive of...
0: Correct.
4: Like coronations and stuff like that.
0: Yes,
4: so, yeah.
0: Correct. A Toyota Corolla, a little crown. Because after all, Toyota did make another model called the Crown, didn't it? It was a bigger one.
4: Oh, I didn't know that. But
0: yeah,
4: didn't
0: Toyota I? Crown. Oh, yeah. It was a very luxe vehicle. I had one once. Loz wasn't new. I think when I got it, it was about 20 years old. It was like
4: they
0: a big.
4: A long time.
0: It was like a big motorised lounge room. Had no guts or power whatsoever, but it kind of didn't matter, you know. Like when you're cruising along, you could just about mix a martini in the joint. Question number three. Not that that would be a good idea when you're driving the car, but anyway, Loz.
4: No.
0: Question number three. We're in Crowns, staying?
4: Staying there, please.
0: The logo for which watch company is a five-pointed crown?
4: Instinctively, I say Rolex.
0: Correct. Yeah, Rolex. Rolex, and speaking of rolls, you're on a roll.
4: Don't jinx me.
0: Question number four. We're in Crowns. You're obviously a student of the monarchy, Loz.
4: Something like that.
0: Okay. Did you see the King sent Harry and Meghan a letter saying, by the way, just remember you're not royal anymore?
4: Oh, well, for what it's worth, anything to do with the modern royals and Harry and Meghan, I tune out entirely and not fuss by in any sense whatsoever. Good luck to them all, I say.
0: Interest level low.
4: Yes.
0: Question number four. You may well be right. Leroy in Penrith says, I always thought they called it rounders historically in the UK. Rounders is very similar to baseball. That's true. And softball for that matter too. Yeah. All right, question number four. We're in Crowns. Staying here?
4: Yes.
0: The three crown dependencies of the British Isles are Guernsey, Jersey, and which other island?
4: The Isle of Man.
0: Correct. Nice work. You are good on the crown.
4: So far, so good.
0: Guernsey, Jersey, and the Isle of Man are the three crown dependencies. Correct. Now, question number five. Gee whiz, hang on, three, four. Yeah, question number five. I guess you're staying in Crowns, are you?
4: Yes, thank you.
0: Hussein bin Abdullah al-Hashimi is the crown prince of which Middle Eastern country?
4: Oh, gosh. Somewhere in my mind, in the back of my mind, the word Hussein, I thought, is associated with Shia rather than Sunni, which would therefore preclude Saudi Arabia and the United Arab Emirates, but then there's no king in Iran. Oh, but I might be wrong. Maybe that's wrong. So, give me the name again, sorry, if that's okay.
0: Hussein bin Abdullah al-Hashimi is the crown prince of which Middle Eastern country?
4: I'm probably wrong, but I don't think I can answer Saudi Arabia or the UAE. I don't think there's a monarchy in Iran. Yemen.
0: Not Yemen. Thanks, no Loz. Worries. Thanks, Loz. Thank you. Good effort. There, you got us started with four on the trot. Nice work. Nice work. Jenny from Central Victoria says, by the way, don't forget the Toyota Corona, which was between the Crown and the Corolla. Oh, yeah, that's right. It was. The Corolla was the little one, wasn't it? And then there was the Corona, the mid-sized one. And then the Crown, which was always the... that was the Acme. That was the one you searched for. Yeah, I inherited the Toyota Crown. It must have been about 20 years old at least. Fantastic car, but as I say, it had no guts whatsoever. Chipper on King Island says, the only Crown I'm good at is Crown Lager. Good on you, Chipper. Good on you. AJ from Bayview. Hello, AJ.
5: Hi, Phil.
0: We are in Crowns. Hussein bin Abdullah al-Hashimi is the crown prince of which Middle Eastern country?
5: I'd have to hazard a guess, but before I do, I think there's a Crusader in there as well.
0: Oh, hang on. Gee, just to confuse things, there is.
5: Mm.
0: How big was that?
5: Oh, I think that was the LTD of Toyotas, the Fairlane of Toyotas.
0: Oh, well, yeah, hang on. You're saying that was bigger than, better than the crown?
5: I don't know. I was very little.
0: A Toyota Crusader, that's true.
5: I have the next question, please.
0: Baz says, by the way, Harry's not Charlie's real son. Oh, Baz, that's harsh. Yeah, question five, we're up to crowns.
5: Yeah, I'll pass it on, Phil. I've no idea.
0: Got no idea? Okay.
5: Dusky princes in the desert. Thank you.
0: Thanks, AJ. Bye-bye. Mario from Lanier. Hi, Mario.
6: Good morning.
0: Question five, we're up to. Crowns. Hussein bin Abdullah al-Hashimi is the crown prince of which Middle Eastern country?
6: Well, I'm going to go to Saudi Arabia.
0: No, it's not Saudi. Sorry, Mario. Thank you, mate. Not Saudi. No, Sean from Hobart's got the right answer. Annette from Perth, good. Yes. Joy of Logan says, Phil, I had a 1966 Corona that would not die. They don't. Corollas in particular do not die. Stu from Moonta had, don't forget the Cressida. Yeah, was it bigger than the crown? I don't think I've ever driven a Cressida. Hey, Kim's with us, the voice of the Murray. G'day, Kim.
7: Good evening, Philip. I'll tell you what, I'm willing to flunk out on any question whatsoever.
0: Have you been keeping, Kim, all right?
7: Oh, you know, I'm wrapped up in bed, trying to get my feet warm. They're frozen.
0: Why don't you get a hot water bottle, Kim?
7: Oh.
0: That means you have to get out of bed and go and get it. You see, that one might...
7: Well, that could be true, yes. And once I'm in bed, I like to stay in bed.
0: No, that's fair enough. I agree with that. Because once you're in bed and you get a bit warm, the idea of getting up again is a nightmare.
7: Oh, yes. Yeah, well, things are fairly cool here at the moment.
0: Gee whiz, that is no good. Well, spring's on the way, Kim. Don't worry. Help is at hand.
7: I know. And then we get in the summer and I'll complain about the heat.
0: Well, if you don't have a hot water bottle, have you got a dog at home, Kim?
7: No, the dogs tie you down.
0: Oh, okay.
7: Too much.
0: Yeah, okay. Because I say, if you had a dachshund, you could put the dachshund down the bottom of the bed and that'd be good.
7: That would be a one dog night.
0: A one dog night, exactly.
7: Yes.
0: Question number five. We're in crowns. Hussein bin Abdullah al-Hashimi is the crown prince of which Middle Eastern country?
7: I was going to say Saudi Arabia, but that's gone.
0: Yes.
7: Yemen's
0: gone.
7: Oh, I was going to say Yemen too. Good grief, Irani. Oh, my knowledge of the Middle Eastern countries is minimal. How about Iraq?
0: Not Iraq. No.
7: Right.
0: No. Thanks. Thanks, Kim. See you. I hope your feet warm up, mate. See you. My texter says the Cressida was above the Corona, but below the Crown, because the Cressida was sold as the Corona Mark II in Japan as a slightly posh Corona with a larger engine. Oh, okay. So there was the Corolla, the Corona, the Cressida, and then the Crown. Okay. Yeah, Stu says the Cressida was one down from the Crown. Okay. Bob from Greenacre. G'day, Bob.
8: G'day, Phil. A couple of things, mate. I used to pronounce it Cressida.
0: Oh, did you?
8: Yes, I think that's the pronunciation of it.
0: Oh, is it? Okay. What did I say? I said Cressida, yeah.
8: Yeah. And my grandmother was born in 1899 and she played rounders. And that was the forerunner, just like rugby is the forerunner of gridiron.
0: Yeah, well, that's true. You mean the Americans. That's right. I think there's partly because the baseball's so entrenched in America that there's a belief that it started off there, but it didn't. No, it started off in the UK.
8: Yes. And
0: well, there's many versions of it, aren't there? I mean, you've got, what you say, rounders, but there's softball and T-ball and baseball, of course.
8: Modern versions of that. My grandma was telling me the sports she played, what was the other thing I was going to say? Oh, I've just forgotten it now. been enjoying the show. I had a mate who was he was Jordanian, and I think it might be Jordan.
0: Question number 5. Hussein bin Abdullah Al Hashimi is the Crown Prince of which Middle Eastern country?
8: Jordan.
0: Correct. Very good, Bob. Yes, it is. It's Jordan.
8: He was trying to tell me that Jordan should be the inheritor of all that oil wealth, and the Saudis took it over illegitimately.
0: The
8: Iranians have a grudge against the Saudis because of it.
0: My texter says, my dad sold Toyotas in Port Pirie, and the first model he had was a little Toyota Tiara. Oh, okay. There was a Toyota Tiara built in the 1960s.
8: Haven't heard of that one.
0: No, no. I don't think it was ever sold here, I don't think, in Australia, was it? Well, it obviously was. Sold in Port Pirie anyway.
8: Yes.
0: All righty. Sue and Rose Bay says, my husband had a Cressida or a Cressida, a luxury car. It had electric windows back in the early 80s. Gee whiz. That'd be cool. Question number 6. One left in Crowns, otherwise you could move to Japanese culture, B-grade sports, Hercules and Xena, or education and training?
8: I'm wondering if I might do all right with the Japanese culture.
0: Japanese culture? All right. Question number 6. In Japan, the word maiko, which means dancing child, means a person undergoing training for which ceremonial occupation? If your person is a maiko, what are they training for?
8: Look, I would only guess, but what about the serving of tea? I think they're ladies.
0: We're after a name here, Bob.
8: Oh, okay. Now, the only thing I can think of in Japanese is konnichiwa.
0: See you, Bob. Bye bye.
8: Thanks,
0: yes. Man. Bye bye. Thank you for getting Jordan for us. Glenn in Penrith. G'day, Glenn.
9: Oh, g'day. How are you going, mate?
0: Not bad, man. Yes, not bad. Not bad at all. We're in Japanese culture. In Japan, the word maiko, which means dancing child, means a person undergoing training for which ceremonial occupation?
9: Is that a geisha?
0: Correct.
9: I remember the movie Geisha Girl.
0: Is it geisha or geisha? Is it geisha or geisha?
9: I always said geisha.
0: Okay.
9: Do you remember Geisha Girl?
0: No,
9: it was a Jerry Lewis movie.
0: Okay.
9: It was a beauty. It was over in Japan. Yeah.
0: Okay.
9: I remember it from that.
0: All right. Question 7. We're in Japanese culture, but you can move anywhere. B-grade sports, Hercules and Xena, education and training, or crowns?
9: What's the sports one?
0: B-grade sports.
9: B-grade? I just tuned in, mate, so I hadn't heard any earlier. How many in that left?
0: Lots, 4.
9: All right. Oh, we'll go that. I like sports questions, but I don't know what you mean by B-grade anyway.
0: B-grade sports. Question 7. Lisa Campbell and Mike Scandalera won Commonwealth gold for Australia in which sport?
9: I'll just say figure skating.
0: No. Sorry, Glenn. See you, mate. Thank you. No, it's not. Kane says geisha. Yes, also baseball would slot in nicely to the Japanese culture topic tonight. That's true. That is true. Linda in Beechworth had the geishas. What about Boris from Glebe? G'day, Boris.
10: G'day, Phil.
0: We're in up to question 7. We're in B-grade sports. Lisa Campbell and Mike Scandalera won Commonwealth gold for Australia in which sport?
10: What about lawn bowls?
0: Not lawn bowls, no. Sorry, Boris, no. The category is B-grade sports. Alan in Cumnock, correct. Vicky in Geelong, not correct, but you've got the right idea. Phil, the Toyota Tiara was definitely sold in Australia and holds the distinction of being the first Toyota passenger car built outside of Japan. Cheers, Cameron and Sherry. But where was it built? Was it built in Australia? Surely not, was it? The Toyota Tiara was sold here. Okay. Phil, legend has it that an original Toyota dealer in Perth owned an original Corolla. Never drove it, kept it, still owns it. Zero mileage. Worth lots and lots. Maybe it is. Righto, the line's free if you want to grab one. 1-300-800-222 is the number. Hugo's in Downer. Hello, Hugo.
11: Hello. Now, just before I disgrace myself, the Toyota Cressida, back in those 82 or 83, I was young, and my boss, they were so good, he bought 2 of them.
0: Oh,
11: and, and they had electric windows, and I used to flog these things up and down Ocean Road, all these streets. They were a very, very good little instrument, those cars.
0: Oh, wow. I tell you what, they were. I had the Toyota Crown that I had had electric windows, but it also had this other thing, which was so cool, which was... It had. Remember the days when cars had radio aerials. That, you know.
11: Of course. And someone invented an electric one.
0: No. The Crown had an electric one. It had a switch on the dash, and you flick the switch, and down it went or up it went. It was very, very cool.
11: It was.
0: Remember how otherwise your radio aerial was always bent or snapped off by some vandal if you didn't put it down.
11: Yes, but now on that, I recall that when it was retracted, you could sort of push it and it would click and come up. And I think I had the misfortune of pushing them down and it wouldn't come up, but I got reception anyway.
0: Question 7. These were the days. These are the days when electric windows, that was just the height of luxury. We're in a category called B-grade sports, right?
11: Okay.
0: B-grade.
11: Yeah, I've heard. All right.
0: Lisa Campbell and Mike Scandalera won Commonwealth gold for Australia in which sport?
11: Lisa Campbell and Michael Scandalero sounds like tennis, but that wouldn't be B-grade. It could be ping pong, croquet. It's not rugby league. No. Softball.
0: Yeah. No, not softball. No,
11: thanks anyway.
0: No, thanks, Hugo. Bye-bye. Now, everyone might be getting the wrong idea. Remember the category? B-grade sports. Ian from Dover.
12: Good morning, Phil.
0: Morning, Ian. Top off to you.
12: Yes,
0: you'll be right with this. B-grade sports. Lisa, I see the answer to the first one was along with cricket, which other team sport does the heroine Catherine Morland play? Baseball. What about this one? Lisa Campbell and Mike Scandalera won Commonwealth gold for Australia in which sport?
12: Boxing.
0: No, not boxing.
12: Oh,
0: booger. is there female boxing in the Commonwealth Games?
12: I hope not. I don't actually like female boxing.
0: No?
12: No, not particularly. We'll have to wait for the day after Christmas to find out the answer.
0: See you, Ian. Bye-bye. It won't take that long, I hope. Adam from McLean. Hello, Adam.
13: Hey, how you going?
0: Not bad. Lisa Campbell and Mike Scandalera won Commonwealth gold for Australia in which sport?
13: Well, I was originally going to guess bowls before that guy did it, but it'd have to be badminton, wouldn't
0: Correct.
13: It?
0: Correct. Very good. Yes. B-grade sports. Badminton. Very good. All right, question number eight. We're in B-grade sports. You can stay or you can move anywhere else. Crowns, Japanese culture, Hercules and Xena, education and training.
13: I'll stay in sports. Why not?
0: B-grade sports. Which sport was not contested at the 1912 Stockholm Olympics because it was illegal in Sweden at the time?
13: Perhaps boxing, I guess. This feels like an obvious answer, but I'm not sure. Boxing?
0: Correct. Yes. Yeah, boxing was apparent, which I find surprising, actually, because the Scandies love clobbering each other, don't they? Or maybe they don't. Maybe they don't.
13: Not anymore, maybe.
0: No, maybe they don't. Maybe they don't. Maybe they're very respectful. No, it was illegal in Sweden at the time, so there was no boxing. Question number nine. We're in B-grade sports.
13: Yeah, let's stay there. Why not?
0: According to the Encyclopedia Britannica, which Olympic event is, quote, rooted in the skiing traditions of Scandinavia, where early inhabitants revered the Norse god Ulr as both the ski god and the hunting god?
13: Oh, good. The biathlon.
0: Correct.
13: My favourite winter sport. Yeah, it's a great one.
0: Correct. It's completely nuts, Adam. This is where they ski around. They cross-country ski, and then they have to stop and shoot targets along the way, don't they?
13: That's right.
0: Someone's texting saying, what's wrong with female boxing? No, well, nothing from my point of view, but some people don't like it. Yes, Adam? Hello, Adam. You still there?
13: Hello. Oh, yes. I just lost you there. Hey.
0: Oh, okay. We're back. Question number 10. We're in B-grade sports. Last one.
13: Yeah, I'll take it. Why not?
0: Which sport was invented in 1891 by Canadian James Naismith?
13: Basketball.
0: Correct, basketball.
13: They named the trophy after him, I'm pretty sure. The
0: Naismith Trophy. Yeah, didn't he get the idea out of the Central American, Aztec and Mayan cultures? You know, heard the...
13: Yeah.
0: I think he got the idea from there.
13: Like there's nothing original in sports anyway. Yeah.
0: No. I'm not bagging him for doing it. But I think that's where he got the idea.
13: I think most Americans would be horrified to find out that a Canadian invented it, though, if they really knew it. But anyway.
0: Oh, in the current climate, gee whiz. Well, I don't know. I don't know how many people are going along with Trump in this madness anyway, Adam.
13: Unfortunately, about half of them, by the sound of it.
0: Yeah. Well, actually. That's fair enough too. That's right. Yeah. Leroy in Penrith says female boxing equal rights and lefts. that's very good, Leroy. 1-300-800-222. Yes, someone sent us a workshop manual for the Toyota Tiara from 1960. Remember those workshop manuals you used to be able to buy for your cars when you could, you know, tinker with the thing on the weekend? Question number 11. We'll have to move somewhere. Hercules and Xena, education and training, crowns, Japanese culture.
13: Oh, let's go education and training.
0: What is the highest year level at which Australian students sit the NAPLAN test?
13: My son did it this year in year 9.
0: Correct. Very good.
13: Let's stay there.
0: Nice work. Okay. Hang on, Adam, you started off with boxing, didn't you?
13: Yes. No, badminton was
0: Badman. 1, 2, 3, 4. That's 5.
14: Woohoo.
0: Woohoo.
14: That's my record.
0: Yeah, 1, 2, 3, 4, 5. All righty, education and training.
14: Yeah, let's say that.
0: Question number 12. Adam from McLean. Cantabrigian is an adjective referring to which university? I'm a Cantabrigian, means I went to where?
14: Well, that's, I guess, the University of Canterbury, I guess.
0: Oh. University of what?
14: Canterbury?
0: Not Canterbury. No, sorry, Adam.
14: I had one of two, and I'll kick myself when I hear the real answer because I think I know what it is.
0: I think you will kick yourself. Thank you, Adam. Bye bye.
14: Thanks, mate.
0: Thanks, mate. Good work. Nice effort. 5 on the trots. Castlemaine Davo says, I don't know if it was a Toyota option, but a friend of my mother had a Toyota, I think a Crown, and had a little refrigerator, which you could access from the car. Oh, is that right? Soft Dog says the 150-piece toolbox set's been reduced to a set of jumper leads in 2026. Yeah, that's true. But do you remember when you used to be able to buy all those manuals to fix your car and you'd have a crack at it in the garage and then after making a thorough mess of it, take it to the mechanic? Trevor from Kerrang. Hello, Trevor.
15: Hello, Phil. How are you?
0: Pretty good. Question number 12, education and training. Cantabrigian is an adjective referring to which university?
15: Is it Cambridge?
0: Yes, it is. Cambridge, exactly. Cambridge University. If you went to Cambridge, you're a Cantabrigian. Question 13, we're in education and training. You can move. If you like to Japanese culture, Crowns or Hercules and Xena?
15: I think I'll stay where you are, but I actually rang up for the badminton question. I thought it was Mike Scandalier and Ron Decatur that won the gold medal, so maybe there was two of them.
0: Well, they may have won. Yeah, I don't know whether they won together, Lisa Campbell. Maybe they won in separate men's and female, male and they female competitions. Done. Yeah. Staying with education and training?
15: Yep.
0: Okay. Quote, well, we got no choice. All the girls and boys making all that noise are the opening lyrics of which Alice Cooper song?
15: Ooh. I think I'll bow out, I think, Phil.
0: No good? Okay, Trev. Thanks, mate. Bye-bye. See you later. Emma is from Pasadena in Adelaide. Hi. Hi, Em.
16: Hello.
0: Hi, Em. Question 13 we're up to. Education and training. Quote, well, we got no choice. All the girls and boys making all that noise are the opening lyrics of which Alice Cooper song? Hello.
16: Oh, yeah, it's tricky.
0: No good. All right, Em, we better move on. 1-300-800-222. Jay's in Leppington. Hello, Jay.
17: Oh, hi, Phil. How are you, mate?
0: Not bad. Not bad. Education and training. Quote, well, we got no choice. All the girls and boys making all that noise are the opening lyrics of which Alice Cooper song?
17: School's out for summer.
0: Correct.

0: Yes, all right. Question number 14. We're in education and training. But you can move.
1: You know, Alice Cooper's a crazy golfer, right?
0: He is. Very good, apparently. Yeah.
1: Yeah, well, you take a grain of salt with when you hear a superstar plays off four.
0: You reckon he genuinely plays off four?
1: No, I don't. I'll take him on. Why I'm playing at the moment.
0: Donald Trump's apparently plays off three or four too. Yeah. Oh, yeah, sure.
1: Yeah. What's the Kim Jong-un plays off plus 18.
0: He has a hole-in-one every hole.
1: But just on the Toyota discussion, which is really interesting, it's part of the reason I rang.
0: Yeah.
1: My Uncle Ray had a Cressida when they first came out in the 80s.
0: Yeah.
1: And he took us for a run in it, and he was he let Fluffy off the chain and locked us in, locked the windows, locked the doors, central locking, locked the windows. And he thought that was hilarious. But we were gasping for air.
0: The Cressida was below the Crown, was it? Yeah.
1: Yeah, the Crown was the duck's guts, and then Cressida was under that. But there's one above them all that not a lot of people know about. It's called the Century. Now, the Toyota Century is V12, and it was used by government officials in Japan.
0: A friend of mine – oh, no, it wasn't. It was because a friend of mine imported one from Japan, but I don't think it was a Century, but it was – it was a version of a Crown that he imported from, maybe it was a Century. And I had a ride in that. A magnificent, great vehicle. Like huge. Unbelievable.
1: They're two V6 motors actually stacked beside each other, but like in front and behind.
0: Yeah.
1: So V12.
0: Two V6 motors stacked together. Wow.
1: Yeah, that's right. Yeah, but little pistons, like only like, two and a half, three inch pistons, if that.
0: Yeah.
1: They're tiny.
0: Fuel consumption, not that great, Jay, I imagine.
1: No, not, you know, depends on all like your throttle on your motorbike, you know, like it all depends on how you drive the thing.
0: Yeah, all right. Someone says Alice Cooper is a very good golfer. He's played at our club at Northbridge in Sydney a few years ago, says Karen.
1: Yeah, nice. Yeah, Northbridge is all right. Yeah, no, he loves it. He said that the golf's the crack of sports. It's, like, very addictive, but at the moment I can't get a hit.
0: Dave, why is that, Jay? What's up?
1: There's something, like, I've been a very decent player for a long time, three or better for 30 years.
0: Oh, really? Okay, so you're really good. Okay,
1: I play okay, but it's just the last probably 3 weeks. But it might just be a seasonal thing. It might be a form slump, but at 55, I think I've got to come to terms that I might be on the decline, you know, not hit it as far and just not hit it as good, you know. You've got to come to realisation.
0: Oh, gee, that's a worry. A friend of mine once said to me, because I'm just, as everyone knows, I play too. A friend of mine once said to me, you know, you ever have the feeling that you might get to that stage where you think, you know, last year where I, you know, had 36 points and I was, you know, came third, that looking back, I think that might have been it. That might have been the high point. Never got better. After that, it never got better.
1: One of my best mates and me, we always say, I think the best golf's in front of me, right? We've been saying it for 20 years. And I might have a coffee with him in the next couple of weeks and say, you know what? I think the best golf's behind me. And I've got to play a Varden event this Saturday, and I'm really going to play. But anyway.
0: Come on. Stay with it, Jay. You know,
1: all right, Japanese culture, mate. We'll go with Japanese.
0: Japanese culture, question 14. Throwing, pinning, and submission are the three main objectives in which Olympic sport?
1: Judo.
0: Correct. Yeah. Yeah. Throwing, pinning, submission.
1: Yep.
0: You give up,

0: Yep. Okay, fine. Question 15. We're in Japanese culture, if you like.
1: Yeah, I'll stay there. I worked for the Japanese for a long time. I love the Japanese culture.
0: Did you say you worked in Japan or just with Japanese?
1: I've been to Japan a number of times through work back in the day, and yeah, I worked for a Japanese company, and I won't go into that because that's all gone now. It's a previous life sort of situation.
0: Yeah, that's all right. That's all right. I was going to say, did you work for Mizuno or something or a cool objectives in which Olympic sport?
1: Judo.
0: Correct. Yeah. Yeah. Throwing, pinning, yep. Submission.
1: Yep.
0: You give up? Yep. Okay, fine. Question 15. We're in Japanese culture, if you like.
1: Yeah, I'll stay there. I worked for the Japanese for a long time. I love the Japanese culture.
0: You say you worked in Japan or just with Japanese?
1: I've been to Japan a number of times through work back in the day, and I worked for a Japanese company, and I won't go into that because that's all gone now. It's a previous life.

0: during the Sydney Olympics. He was a guest of Juan Antonio Saramarach.
1: Wow. Okay.
0: And played with him in the same group, which was probably the best day of my career.
1: That would have been something, actually. Yeah.
0: We went to Chinatown afterwards at the new Marigold upstairs at the top level at the Marigold restaurant in Chinatown.
1: Oh.
0: And he sat at the table and he fell asleep and I ate his lobster.
1: That's a funny story.
0: It was a long day, mate. He was 84. But as I said, it was just one of the great days of my career.
1: Oh, that's great. Hey, question 15, Japanese culture, if you like.
0: Yeah.
1: Akira Kurosawa's 1957 film, Throne of Blood, is based on which of Shakespeare's plays?
0: Oh, I thought you were going to talk about Seven Samurai. Have you seen Seven Samurai?
1: I have, yeah.
0: Oh.
1: What a film. What a film.
0: Amazing, yeah. Based on which of...
1: Akira Kurosawa's 1957 film, Throne of Blood, is based on which of Shakespeare's plays?
0: King Lear?
1: Not King Lear. No.
0: Nice to chat, Phil.
1: Thanks, Jay. See you, mate. Bye-bye. Jen says, Phil, get off about Toyota and cars, cars, cars. This is over the top. Think about your female listeners. Well, Jen, I reckon there's plenty of women who are, you know, would have enjoyed and loved their time in a Toyota Corolla or even a Crown. Sam. Good day, Sam.
2: Good morning, Philip. How are you?
1: Not too bad, mate. Not too bad. Question 15 we're up to. We're in Japanese culture. Akira Kurosawa's 1957 film Throne of Blood is based on which of Shakespeare's plays?
2: Oh, I'm sorry, Philip, I wouldn't have a clue.
1: No worries, Sam. Thank you anyway. Thanks for having a crack. Alan in Cumnock, that's no. Karen in Sydney says, a three-week slump in golfing's nothing. Plenty of great years left at 55. I would agree with you, Karen. I would strongly agree with you. Mick from Glen Iris. Hello, Mick.
3: How you doing?
1: Not bad.
3: That's good.
1: Japanese
3: golf. My best. Yeah, go on. I was just going to say my best golf has never reached me. I am just a hack of a hack. Anyway.
1: You know what? Doesn't matter what level you're at. The beauty of the game is that you can enjoy it whatever level you're at, you know.
3: Oh, absolutely. Yeah, I have a ball. No problems at all.
1: You have many balls. Yeah, I was going to say you need many balls, actually.
3: many balls. And the course I play with that runs alongside a creek and, you know, it's just, ball after ball. They're water magnets. They're water magnets is all I'm saying.
1: Question 15. Akira Kurosawa's 1957 film Throne of Blood is based on which of Shakespeare's plays?
3: Is it the Scottish play, Macbeth?
1: Correct. It is the Scottish play. Yes, Macbeth. Very good.
3: Yes.
1: All right, question 16, 10 to go. We're in Japanese culture, staying here.
3: Yeah, no, one of the other categories, sorry.
1: Crowns, B grades.
3: Crowns.
1: Crowns, Hercules and Xena, or education and training?
3: Education and training. Let's do that one.
1: Okay. Question 16. What does TAFE stand for?
3: Technical and Further Education.
1: Correct. Technical and Further Education. TAFE.
3: Swinburne TAFE for me.
1: Oh, is that where you popped out of?
3: Yeah, it certainly was, yes.
1: Very good.
3: Yes.
1: Question 16. What did you train as, Mick?
3: Electrical engineering.
1: Oh, okay. Very good.
3: Ended up at the phone company. Still here. Since 1985.
1: Hey! I'm glad you're still making connections.
3: Absolutely.
1: Question 17, education and training, if you like.
3: Yeah, stay there, why not?
1: Last one in this category. The University of Uppsala is the oldest university in which European country?
3: Uppsala. European country, I don't know. I'm going to go with Germany.
1: Not Germany. Thanks, Mick. See ya. No, not Germany. Tony from Canberra. Hello, Tony.
4: Hello there.
1: Thanks for
2: watching. I have the category.

0: Three B-grade questions all night, sir.
1: Once someone got onto the idea of this, it was completed very quickly. That's right. But it did take a while for everyone to get the idea. B-grade sports. Question 17, we're up to education and training. The University of Uppsala is the oldest university in which European country?
0: Oh, the name Uppsala is suggesting a few countries. A big punt. Yeah, Poland.
1: Not Poland, no. Sorry, mate. Thank you. Bye-bye. Nari from the Central Coast says, I'm female. I've been loving the car talk. My parents had a Cressida or a Cressida that I learned to drive in, and I loved it. Many great memories. My first car was a Corolla as well. Yes, the indestructible, everlasting, cannot be destroyed Corollas. What a contribution. A bit like Toyota Land Cruisers have been the backbone of the Australian outback. The Corolla has been the town car, hasn't it? 1-300-800-222. Jane in Hawthorne says, my first car was an ex-fleet car Corolla. Love the motor show. Happy to hear Toyota tales. Yeah. Okay, Troy from Atherton. I'll get to you in a sec. Betty from Dapto. Hi, Bet.
2: Hello, Phil.
1: Did you ever have a Corolla?
2: I had a Corolla for a bit over 20 years.
1: There you go.
2: Dark blue.
1: Yeah.
2: But I went from a Brougham. Do you know what a Brougham was?
1: That was a Holden Brougham, wasn't it?
2: Yes, yeah. Rolls Royce of Holden. It was, all the trimmings.
1: It was a very luxe car, that's right, yeah.
2: Yeah, power steering and all the rest of it. And I found it was pretty big to park and that sort of thing.
1: Yep.
2: So I got my little Corolla and I loved it. I hated getting rid of it, but we needed something that was big enough to tow a trailer. So,
1: okay.
2: Not a caravan, but just a trailer to go and pick up things and
1: that
2: sort of thing. So we've still got our Holden.
1: Good on you. Question 17. The University of Uppsala, Betty, is the oldest university in which European country?
2: European country.
1: University of Uppsala is the oldest university in which European country?
2: I don't know what you've had, but anyway... What about Switzerland?
1: Not Switzerland. No. Thanks, Betty. See ya.
2: Okay, bye.
1: Bye. Not Switzerland. Bobsled says, I think you can get a degree in clumsiness at Uppsala University. It's not bad. It's not bad, Bobsled. Not bad. Paul in Plainland says, Phil, what about the crown forklift? There's nothing like a crown for picking it up and putting it down. It was a great jingle too, wasn't it? No relation to Toyota, I don't know. No, absolutely not. Troy from Atherton. G'day, Troy.
3: Good evening, Phil.
1: Question 17. We're up to education and training. The University of Uppsala is the oldest university in which European country?
3: Yeah, with a name like that, I'm actually thinking it's... from one of the Scandinavian countries, but I reckon I'm going to guess the wrong one. it's a toss-up between Finland and... I'll say Sweden.
1: Correct. Yes, correct. Yes. The University of Uppsala is in Sweden. It's the oldest university in Sweden. All righty, we've got no more B-grade sports, no more education and training. So we've got Hercules and Xena, crowns, or Japanese culture?
3: I'll have a go at Japanese culture, please, Phil.
1: Japanese culture. All right. Question number 18. Sado and Chanoyu are Japanese words for which ceremony?
3: Oh, I don't know. I just have a guess at a wedding ceremony?
1: Not a wedding. No, Troy, no. Thanks, mate. No, not a wedding. Not what we're after. Susan in Greensboro. G'day, Susan.
4: Oh, hello.
1: Question 18. We're in Japanese culture. Sado and Chanoyu are Japanese words for which ceremony?
4: The tea ceremony?
1: Correct. The tea ceremony. Yes. The tea ceremony.
4: Mm-hmm.
1: Do you have a tea ceremony at your house, Susan, that you're very particular about who makes the tea and why?
4: No.
1: And how?
4: No, it's definitely coffee where I live.
1: Oh, it's coffee where you live. Okay. Yeah. Yeah. Tea at my place.
4: Love my coffee.
1: Tea at my place, and I have a particular pot in which it has to be made, Susan.
4: Oh, beautiful.
1: So it's a very... Yeah.
4: Ceremonious matter, is it?
1: I do not care for the rest of the day. I just drink instant coffee, right? But for that first injection in the morning, no, it's got to be made in a particular way. Question 19. One left in Japanese culture. Otherwise, you could move to crowns. One left there. And then there are five questions left in Hercules and Xena.
4: Crowns.
1: Crowns. Last question. Question 19. The U.S. Triple Crown of Racing is made up of the Preakness Stakes, the Belmont Stakes, and which other race?
4: Oh, what's it called again? No, I won't be able to call it to mind quickly enough.
1: Thanks, Susan. See ya.
4: Thank you. Bye.
1: Bye. Okay, Paul in WA. G'day, Paul.
5: How are you going?
1: Pretty good. Question 19. We're in crowns. The US Triple Crown of Racing is made up of the Preakness Stakes, the Belmont Stakes, and which other race?
5: Is it the Kentucky Derby?
1: Correct, yes.
5: Oh, my goodness.
1: The Kentucky Derby, or Derby.
5: Oh, yeah.
1: Mm. Yeah, makes up the US Triple Crown. All righty, we've got 1, 2, 3, 4, 5, 6 left. We've got one in Japanese culture or five in Hercules and Xena. Gee, that's been popular.
5: Are there any questions on Bruce Springsteen?
1: Well, as you know, in the Mighty Challenge, you never know.
5: Hit me with it. One or the other, doesn't matter.
1: No, you've got to choose. What is it going to be? What, Japanese culture or Hercules and Xena?
5: Go to Japanese.
1: Japanese culture, question number 20. Which robot boy was created in 1952 by Osamu Tezuka?
5: A robot boy? Things. I have no idea. I'm very sorry.
1: No, don't be sorry, Paul. Thank you, mate. See you later. Bye-bye. Roz from Bandura will be right with this one. G'day, Roz.
6: Oh, I don't know. The only one I know is Astro Boy, but well, probably won't be that one.
1: Which robot boy was created in 1952 by Osamu Tezuka?
6: All I've got is Astro Boy.
1: Correct.
6: Oh, good.
1: Yes, Astro Boy. I think that's right. If that's all you.
6: My brother loved Astro. He used to draw it. Yeah.
1: Jane from Homebush, speaking about being particular over tea, says, I have a mug for herbal tea, another for black tea, and one for green tea. Is this too much? Well, Jane, different mugs. What? Okay.
6: It's the little things in life.
1: I agree. No, I agree with that, Ross. I've got a particular teapot, which I get very annoyed if anyone makes any other kind of tea in it other than the tea I like. Which is just bog standard, you know, English tea.
6: I've got this thing about making a pot of tea that's got, say, two ordinary tea and one of Earl Grey.
1: Oh, you're into blending your own blend.
6: Well, no, just a touch, you know.
1: No, you've lost me with that stuff, Ross. I quite like the builder's tea sort of thing. You know, like it's got to be nice and hot and strong.
6: I must admit, there's a really cheap specialty from one of the big four that I get, and it tastes better than the expensive ones.
1: I strongly agree with that. I strongly agree with that.
6: Because they don't make tea. They've got to use one of them.
1: That's right. Well, also, when you go to Ceylon and see the tea bushes, I mean, so, frankly, they're all being picked off the same leaves, aren't they? Come on. There's no Earl Grey tea bush.
6: And often when I think of all these special ones, the specialty that when I say special as in cheap.
1: Mm-hmm. Hey, Roz.
6: They don't make it. They've got to be somebody's.
1: We've got to go. I'll talk to you after the news. We'll be back and finish up this.
7: When news breaks.
8: Now to some news that's just come in. The family of Dolly Parton says she has died at the age of 80.
9: Let's recognise the icon that Dolly Parton was and how devastating it is that she's passed and what a great feminist she was.
10: ABC Northern Tasmania.
11: ABC News with David Rowlands. British Prime Minister Andy Burnham says the UK has to stand up for fairness against injustice in defending his government's decision to impose sanctions on Israeli settlements in the occupied West Bank. A trade ban, alongside measures targeting settlement-linked companies and individuals, has also been announced by countries including France and Canada. The Israeli government has slammed the move, saying the UK has 30 days to close its consulate in Jerusalem. Mr. Burnham says the British people expect strong action.
12: In this difficult and dangerous world, Britain has to stand for something. Britain has to show leadership. Britain has to stand for fairness against injustice, where people are being bullied out of their homes, intimidated.
11: Russia says it hopes that US-mediated peace talks on ending the war in Ukraine will resume soon. The Kremlin spokesperson says Moscow would not publicly discuss any specifics of a potential settlement, but there is a confirmed political will to resume talks. No such discussions between Russia and Ukraine have taken place since February, but US President Donald Trump sent his negotiators to Moscow and then Kyiv at the weekend in a bid to relaunch the stalled process. A huge gulf remains between Russia and Ukraine on how to end the 4.5-year war, with Kyiv rejecting Moscow's demands that it give up more territory. Social Services Minister Tanya Plibersek has shared her own experience of assault and says greater investment is needed to tackle domestic and sexual violence in Australia. Commissioner Michaela Cronin released her third annual update on Wednesday, finding sexual violence reports have reached their highest rate since recording began in 1993. Ms. Plibersek says she has an incredible sense of urgency for more action on the issue, telling Afternoon Briefing that despite her position of power, she still has concerns for her safety because she's a woman.
13: We certainly need more support, but we also need to do what we're already doing better. I'm a cabinet minister. I'm in a pretty powerful position. When I walk to my car at night in a dark car park, I still get my keys out in case someone attacks me. I've been assaulted walking home in Canberra at night.
11: If you or someone you know needs support, contact 1-800-RESPECT. That's 1-800-737-732. Economists warn that One Nation's super policy could weaken retirement incomes and create broader economic costs. The Minor Party wants renters and mortgage holders to divert part of their super into take-home pay for up to 3 years, even though they haven't done any economic modelling on the impact of their plan. Australia relies heavily on compulsory super to keep age pension spending low, with only two of the 38 OECD nations spending less. Economist Saul Eslake says weakening that system would be a backward step.
14: I think the policies that have been put forward by One Nation in the past week, and which the coalition, according to press reports, are thinking along similar lines, I think would be in many ways a backward step from the perspective of the adequacy of retirement incomes.
11: The owner of China's largest messaging service, WeChat, has thanked an American cybersecurity firm for uncovering a vulnerability that could have put more than a billion users at risk. Tencent, which owns WeChat, says it's now fixed its software, as the BBC's Ella Bicknell reports.
15: The American firm Caliph says it created an AI-powered cyber attack worm that could spread rapidly through WeChat accounts. The hack worked by calling the contacts of the infected accounts and then taking control of them within seconds. Caliph says AI allowed it to develop the hack in just over a week, a task that would normally take a team of hackers months. It warned that AI is giving less skilled people greater hacking capabilities, leaving companies and public bodies at unprecedented risk.
11: A Queensland driver has been fined after allegedly being caught driving using his knees while buttering a bagel. Aisling Brennan has the story.
16: A 29-year-old Glenvale man was fined more than $1,000 after officers allegedly saw him driving with his knees while buttering a bagel in Toowoomba on Monday afternoon. The provisional licence holder told police in body-worn footage he knew what he did was stupid, but he was hungry. Acting Superintendent Kelly Hanlon says it is important that drivers remain vigilant.
17: It's anybody who drives distracted, not paying attention, is dangerous.
11: This is ABC News.
18: The forecast for Tasmania for Thursday, fine apart from light morning showers about the west, patchy frost about inland parts of the north with west to southwesterly winds, fresh about elevated and coastal parts of the south. In Launceston, sunny with the chance of morning frost reaching a top of 20 degrees. In Burnie, also mostly sunny with a top of 17 degrees.
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0: Yes, well, hello, and how are you? Philip Clark with you on ABC Radio, ABC Local Radio, right across the country. Very good to be with you, and thanks for dropping in and joining us. Last hour of the show, it's 1:06 Eastern, 11:06 in Western Australia, South Australia in the Northern Territory, 24:21. Thanks for dropping in, 1-300-800-222. We've got just 5 questions left in the mighty challenge. Then issues of the day. Why are Australian kids getting so dumb? Someone's taking me to task for this, saying kids, not that kids are dumb, they just haven't learned anything. Australia's teenagers have just recorded their worst ever results in reading and maths. Is it all due to screens, do you think? We're not the only country that's having these problems, apparently. So it's not just Australia, but it's pretty grim, isn't it? So anyway, we might talk about that. There's plenty of other things happening too. If you'd like to put your 5 cents worth in, you might like to raise some things as well. A number of people thinking Australia should be going along with the UK in its sanctioning effort on the West Bank in the Middle East. I wonder what you think about all that. 1-300-800-222. Liv's gone bankrupt, the golf tour. Oil's over $100 a barrel. There's some other issues around, I'm sure. Thank you. Someone says, you forgot to say good night to old mate that was clocking off at 1 a.m. Thank you, Trent. True enough. We've only got 5 questions left. They're all in Hercules and Xena. Thank you, Phil. Thank you. Earl Grey tea has oil from bergamot in it. Yeah, I know. Principessa from Tenderfield says, tea has to be drunk from a china teacup, not a mug. Really? I'm convinced it tastes completely different from a dainty cup. Maybe it does. Well, maybe you think it does, and if you think it does, I guess it does. Fair enough. All right, let's get stuck into this last little thing we call
1: the Mighty Challenge.
0: Paul from Toowoomba says, Phil, are you a tea philistine? Earl Grey's your bog standard tea with bergamot added. Yeah, no, I do know that. I just don't like it that much, that's all. All right, question number 21. Roz from Bundoora was up on deck. G'day, Roz.
2: Today.
0: Now,
2: tea's a mugs game.
0: Yeah, a tea's a mugs game. I like that.
2: I'd like to also add that bobsled really slays me.
0: He's pretty. Are you trying to matching wits with bobsled is a very dangerous activity.
2: I think he's really good.
0: He is very good. He's very good. Leroy in Penrith says you can't drink tea from a paper cup. Yuck. No. That is true.
2: You've got it to a T.
0: Question 21. Well, I don't know. It's been a very unpopular category, but there are 5 questions left in it. Hercules and Xena. Which actress played Xena, warrior princess?
2: Oh, there you are. I'm gone already.
0: Oh, no.
2: I can't even think of anything.
0: I bet you have heard of her, actually.
2: I probably have, but, you know, I'm not a big sort of follower of it. So it's probably as soon as you say it, I'll go, oh, yeah, but it's never been my thing, so.
0: Okie doke.
2: There you go. Good night, Phil.
0: Thanks, bye. See you later. Sarah from Alphington. Sarah.
3: Hello.
0: Well, I'm very reluctant to let you back on.
3: Well, luckily, I heard the beginning of the show and I haven't listened till now.
0: Yeah.
3: And I was thinking this might be a question. So I know the answer.
0: I was caned last night by a great number of people for my treatment of you, but I'm pleased to see you think it was okay because you're back on deck.
3: No, it was fine. And you stayed true to yourself, Phil.
0: Thank you, Sarah. At one stage, I only had one other sword on the bridge with me.
3: Lucy Nolan.
0: Which actress played Xena, warrior princess?
3: Lucy Lawless.
0: Correct. Yes, Lucy Lawless. Very good. Hercules and Xena, question number 22. Hercules and Xena were filmed in which country?
3: New Zealand?
0: Correct. Yes. Very good. All right. We're off and racing here. Only 3 left, Sarah.
3: Ooh.
0: People, I haven't cooked this up, people. I have not cooked this up. People say, oh, he's going to let her win now.
3: Oh, yeah, just to make amends for you brought up a Catholic or something.
0: Bless me, Sarah, five. Question 23. Question 23. Which Greek god and frequent foe of Hercules and Xena was played by Kevin Smith?
3: Oh, yeah. Okay, well, yeah. This is going to knock me out. My husband is Greek. And my son, they both of them bang on and on about Greek gods and things.
0: Oh, but, yeah.
3: So I'm just going to say it's definitely not Hades. But I just sort of go, I tune out when they're banging on about the Greek gods. It's not going to be Zeus. Hades, I'm going to be Poseidon. I'll go Hades.
0: It knocks one out, doesn't it? Yeah.
3: Yeah.
0: Thanks, Sarah. Good on you. Okay. Bye.
3: Okay, bye.
0: Bye. Sarah from Alphen, you know, great fan of Sam Kerr. Steve from Northam, I see you there. I'll get to you in one sec. Ken from Shepparton. G'day, Ken.
4: Hey, mate.
0: Which Greek god and frequent foe of Hercules and Xena was played by Kevin Smith?
4: Zeus.
0: Not Zeus. Sorry, mate. Thank you. No, not Zeus. Chris from the Pilbara. G'day, Chris.
5: G'day, mate. How are we doing?
0: Pretty good. Question 23. Which Greek god and frequent foe of Hercules and Xena was played by Kevin Smith?
5: No idea, mate. I'll go Hera.
0: Not Hera. Thank you. Not Hera. Slotty's got the right answer. Chipper has got the right answer on King Island. Claire from Dalton's got the right answer. Chris on the Night Watch says the flavours of tea depend on what ground they're grown on, even in the same plantation, because of mineral content. Is that right? I thought it was all due to how small the leaves were cut up, Chris. There are lines free. You'll get straight through. 1-300-800-222. We're up to question 23. Which Greek god and frequent foe of Hercules and Xena was played by Kevin Smith? Steve from Northam. G'day, Steve.
6: Jeez, that was short and sweet, Phil. Thanks, mate. See you, mate.
0: Is that it? All right. See you, Steve. Bye-bye.
6: See ya.
0: Dear. All right. Who knows the answer to this one? Come on. 1-300-800-222 is the number. Jane from Homebush has got it. Annette's got it. Mentioned that Chipper's got it. Question 23. Lines are free. You will get straight through if you would like one. 1-300-800-222. Which Greek god and frequent foe of Hercules and Xena was played by Kevin Smith? Jeff the Truckee, no, not Thor. We're after Greek gods here. Yes, all right. 1-300-800-222. Jeff in Hornsby, no, not Artemis. Anybody? As I say, there are lines three. Question 23. Which Greek god and frequent foe of Hercules and Xena was played by Kevin Smith? John from Silkwood. G'day, John.
7: Hey, how are you?
0: Not bad. What are we after?
7: Ares.
0: Correct, Ares. Very good, Ares. Two left. Hercules and Xena. Played by Renee O'Connor, who was Xena's faithful companion?
7: You got me on that one.
0: No worries. Thanks, mate. Bye-bye. See you later. Kerry from Kangaroo Point. Hello, Kerry.
8: Yeah, I've been awake very long. I heard this, I better rig up and help you out.
0: Played by Renee O'Connor, who was Xena's faithful companion?
8: Ares.
0: No, no, that was the answer to the previous question.
8: Oh, sorry. Oh, no. So can I just tap that again? I don't think I know. Anyway.
0: Played by, which Greek god and frequent foe of Hercules? That was Ares, right? But this question is question 24, there's only two left. Played by Renee O'Connor, who was Xena's faithful companion?
8: Yeah, no, I don't know.
0: No. Thanks, Gary. See you, mate. Bye-bye. We've only got two left, and there are lines free. 1-300-800-222. Question 24. Played by Renee O'Connor, who was Xena's faithful companion? The magnet is there for the taking if you want one. 1-300-800-222. Paul from Plainlands. No, that's not round. No, that's not correct. Chip has got the right answer. Claire from Dalton has got the right answer. What about Andrew from Sunbury? G'day, Andrew.
4: Good morning.
0: Played by Renee O'Connor. Who was Xena's faithful companion?
4: I think it was Hydra.
0: Not Hydra. No, sorry. Not Hydra. Anybody else? Mark and Gosnell's had Ares. Kane says, is it Anthony Koutafidis? No, Kane, but in another world, maybe. All right, come on. Two questions left here. Question 24 and 25. Question 24, played by Renee O'Connor, who was Xena's faithful companion? Simone from Ballarat. G'day, Simone.
9: Oh, g'day, Phil. How are you?
0: Pretty good. What are we after?
9: Is this the Xena one?
0: Yeah, played by Renee O'Connor, who was Xena's faithful companion?
9: Was it Gabriella?
0: Correct. It was.
9: Yay!
0: Yes. Gabrielle.
9: I only got that from watching Xena, Warrior Woman.
0: Yeah, well, that's fair enough.
9: Remember she used to go, la, la, la, la, la, la, like that?
0: Well, I like that.
9: That means, la, la, la, la, your breakfast is ready.
0: Your breakfast is ready. Tea's up. Yeah, tea's made. Tea's getting cold.
9: Tea's on the table.
0: Tea's getting cold.
9: Ooh, whoa. Here we go.
0: Do the holler. Simone, question 25. Xena's beloved horse was named after which ship from Greek mythology?
9: Yes.
0: after all that.
9: I think it was the, you know, I'm going to make one up, but I think it was the Levictus.
0: You should have said the Cressida. That's right.
9: Yeah,
0: or the Corolla. Or the Corona
9: 800 or the Datsun 180B.
0: The 180B.
9: Oh, well, on that note. La, la, la, la, la, la.
0: See you, my Simone. Thank you. Anyway, Michael from Netherlands. G'day, Michael.
10: Hello.
0: Question 25. Xena's beloved horse was named after which ship from Greek mythology?
10: I think it was the Argo.
0: It was the Argo. Well done, Michael. Well, gee whiz, it was an unpopular category for a reason, by the look of it.
10: Sadly, I think I knew those ones.
0: Sorry, Michael. I just cut you off there. Hello.
10: Hello.
0: Yeah.
10: I misspent youth.
0: Yes.
10: I knew those ones.
0: Well, I don't know that it's misspent. I think that's all right.
10: Absolutely.
0: On you, Michael. Thanks. Put you on hold and we'll get some details from you. And thanks to everyone else. Annette had Argo. Who else had Argo? Paul from Planet says fine cotton. Very good. The longer the series went, Gabrielle's clothes got shorter, says my texter. Yeah, dear. Kate in MacArthur says, is Emily still around? I often think of her. Yes, she is, Kate. Yes, she is. She's been looked after. Quite well in a nursing home these days. Thank you, Karen. I hope you enjoyed it. Good fun, everyone, and thank you.
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0: Yes, all right. Issues of the day coming up. Well, you might have some issues you want to raise as well. As I say, some people have raised the unwillingness of Australia to go along with the UK and their actions on the West Bank. You might like to talk about that. I would like your views on why Australia's kids seem to be getting dumber. Not blaming it on the kids, but Australia's teenagers have just recorded their worst ever results in reading and maths. Worst ever. This is according to the latest PISA results. It's terrible. It's been a 20-year decline in Australian students' performance. Is it all screens? I mean, it kind of looks like it, doesn't it? So anyway, give me a call. 1300 800 222 is the number. Here's Billy Joel.

0: leave a tender moment alone. All right, Graham from Bruny Island says phones are like digital cocaine. Yeah, well, there's not an argument for it because that's one of the things in our issues of the day.
1: Issue of the day.
0: Australian teenagers have just recorded their worst ever results in reading and maths, according to the latest PISA results. This is an international assessment. It tests 15-year-olds in countries around the world in reading, maths and science. And Australian students have been taking part every 3 years since 2000, so 26 years of it. And what we've seen over that time is a pretty consistent downward trend. It's become a 20-year decline, the worst we've ever done. Although, here's the interesting thing, we're not the only ones. Everyone's going backwards, or most countries are going backwards, including other OECDs. We're still apparently just slightly above the OECD average. So we're not at the bottom of the rankings, but compared with where we were, the decline's pretty significant. Australian students are now roughly 2 years of learning behind in reading and maths. It's pretty awful, isn't it? 1-300-800-222 is the number. I wonder what you think is the reason. Everyone is pointing to screens and phones. Jenny says, Phil, I strongly believe since the internet and the advent of social media, the population in general is being dumbed down. People no longer have to think for themselves or do research or to find out any information on a subject. This has obviously become a major influence on the younger generation. I think schools need to wind back a bit from the internet for information and teach kids to think for themselves, teach them to research and read actual books again. Well, yeah, there's some progress in it. I was talking to a young bloke the other day who's a just starting out school teacher in high school, and he said, I said, what do you do about phones? And he was telling me about a public school, not a private school, and he said there are no phones. So, the phone use is absolutely forbidden at the school. So maybe things are improving somehow. I don't know. 1-300-800-222 is the number. You might have some other things you want to raise as well. Denise in Bundaroon. G'day, Denise.
2: Oh, hi, Phil. I've been waiting all day to put my pennyworth into this one.
0: Yeah, go on.
2: Right. I'm a primary school teacher of 40 plus years experience, still working part-time, but still working.
0: Yep.
2: And I've seen this. It's too easy to say it's all the social media and it's all the phones. It's a whole combination of things. And one of them is, in COVID, they suddenly started saying, we need to appreciate our teachers and we need to look after them and da-da-da-da-da. Mm-hmm. Well, that's gone by the board. Teachers, they're just having to do more and more and more paperwork, and we're spending so much time testing, you barely have enough time to teach. Another thing that's happening is I believe there's so many anxious kids in schools.
0: Oh, yeah.
2: And you know what? Well, we're data-driven, and I understand we need data, but a lot of it comes down to someone somewhere high up ticking boxes, and so we're testing kids all the time. So kindergarten children who are in their first 6 months of school are getting tested, and you can't tell me they don't know when they're not doing well. So straight away, they've been at school 6 months and they're feeling like failures.
0: Right.
2: And what happens when children walk through the school gates? Because we do not expect a three-month-old and an eight-month-old to be able to do the same things. But as soon as they get into that school gate, they're all expected to be able to do the same thing. And it just doesn't work like that.
0: I think particularly in reading, Denise, doesn't it? Because it probably takes you all of primary school to get to be a good reader, does it?
2: Well, and a lot of it depends on how much you've been read to at home. Can I tell you, this year alone, I've seen two of the saddest things I've ever seen.
0: Mm.
2: All right, one, parent information evening, kindergarten. Oh, are we supposed to read to the children?
0: What?
2: Says the parent.
0: What?
2: Yep, says a parent. And then another one. So a mother of three young children, so she had a child in year one, a child in kindergarten, and then the baby in the pram, who's, let's say, 8 months old.
0: Mm-hmm.
2: So wisely, she gets to school early at pick-up time so that, you know, she can park because it's hard to get parking and all that. But she's in waiting for her child in the sort of downstairs area outside the classroom, you know, not bothering anybody. But she's got the little one in the pram with a bottle, but there's a mobile phone strapped to the handle of the pram for this child to be watching cartoons or whatever while they're having a bottle.
0: Hmm.
2: Now, they're in a stimulating environment, but this child has been...
0: Hang on, the baby while it's having its bottle is watching the phone.
2: Is watching a little video on the phone.
0: Oh.
2: So automatically that little child's brain is being wired to have all this stimulation. And then you wonder why the other two in kindergarten and year one are overstimulated, can't sit still, have difficult, very bright kids, lovely kids, but can't sit still, can't concentrate because their brains from very young have been overstimulated.
0: Yeah.
2: And it sounds like I'm parent bashing, but please don't think I am. I think the parents are being bombarded with stuff on social media and they can't cope, and you know that, and we've already proven, haven't we, the scientific data to talk about that babies are not getting enough face to face, you know, looking at their parents. They're getting that they're getting blank emotions. They're not being able to copy faces because they're not used to it. So there's all that. Plus we've got in classes now, we've got children that, like those ones that are overstimulated, can't concentrate. We've got children who don't speak English as their first language, and the only time they speak English is within the classroom. As soon as they're outside, they're talking another language, great, except they're not living in Australia anymore. You know, 20 years ago when they got home, TV was mostly in English. Their environment was mostly in English. But now they're surrounded in their home language. They're watching all their shows at home in their home language. They're not being exposed to the English language. And so there's all that huge part of their lives when they're not getting those language skills. So, that's a couple of the things.
0: One of the things I wanted to we were talking the other day, but maybe we should do a program about this, but is also behaviour in the classroom, which many teachers say has deteriorated a lot over the years. Is that your experience?
2: Oh, absolutely. And now, back in your day, Phil, if your parents picked you up from school, and let's face it,
0: no,
2: parents
0: that never happened.
2: You walked home.
0: Denise, that never. My parents, no. I don't believe, ever picked me up from school or took me to school. No.
2: No. And you were lucky if they came to school were there parent-teacher interviews? I doubt it.
0: Don't think there were. No.
2: And reports reflected, you know, basically reading between the lines, it would say, you know, Phil can't behave himself, can't concentrate, he's too busy entertaining the rest of the class. These days, the reports say nothing because we don't want to be held accountable. We can't, you know, don't want to be sued for anything. So they're pretty bland. No one's going to read the reports of famous people that are produced today, not like Einstein's and all those that are really quite interesting when they say, you know, it would never amount to something or whatever. So, yeah, you've got that. But as you say, yes, but these days, if you talk to a parent about something where their child is doing wrong, it's straight away your fault as the teacher, or you know, we don't want our child being talked to negatively. We don't do that at home.
0: Oh God!
2: And everybody's an expert because everybody's been to school, so everybody's an expert on it.
0: Gee whiz. Okay. Impressive. Thank you, Denise. It's a good insight into what's going on. Appreciate it. Thanks. Bye. You might agree or disagree. 1-300-800-222. Sally from Ingleburn also wanted to talk about the Israel West Bank thing. G'day, Sal.
3: Good morning. I really find it rather highly amusing that this government will try and do something with these online platform things for children and the opt out for algorithm, But they won't do anything on certain things, and this topic is one of those today. And when there was that shooting last year of Zombie and the other aid worker, the two that died.
0: Zombie Frankham,
3: Australia was one of the countries that just sat there and took it from Israel without saying a word.
0: I don't think that's true, Sally.
3: Well, that we're not seeing a great deal made about it. Mm. And the following day, was either the following day or day after, I heard in the news that Poland is sort of not letting go. They're actually not. You know, they want to take this further. Because they are just not impressed. Because apparently, the other person, I think it was Polish, because Poland arced up about the findings, and it's just
0: because there was a Polish citizen in that car as well.
3: And also I found also in yesterday's news the other piece of information, highly informative, about this book that's about to come out about Netanyahu knowing about the October attack. If this is true, well, then all I can say is he saw his opportunity to sit back and do nothing and let it happen and go into Gaza and an ethnic cleanse, which is pretty much what exactly he has done. Think about it. It adds up.
0: Okay, Sally, thank you. Yes, Bill from Ballarat says, what a pretentious fraud is UK Foreign Secretary Miliband. Miliband's threat of banning imports from Israel's West Bank. Ho, ho. Exactly what imports? A few cans of olive oil. Yes, well, that is probably true. I'm not sure. There'd be trade between the West Bank and Israel, I imagine. But it's I guess it's symbolic, but it's the symbolism is significant in the eyes of many. 1-300-800-222 is the number. Andy in Canberra. G'day, Andy. G'day.
4: Yeah, I was just talking about the English language and children at school.
0: Yeah.
4: As much as I dislike it, English is an evolving language. Otherwise, we'd still be speaking Shakespearean. Now, so maybe this new text SMS type language they use in shorthand might be the language of the future, as much as I'd hate to admit it. The army, army and defence use short term for brevity. It's just a thought.
0: All documents and all documents, Andy, will be in RUOK.
4: Yeah, SMS type talk and stuff like that, or acts and all that kind of thing.
0: Actually, Andy, can you go there on your own? I don't want to follow.
4: I don't know what to either. I'm a technical writer by trade, and I'm very explicit with my avoiding. But
0: I don't think anyone's being a lot about that. I mean, that, of course, language changes. You know, of course it does. But being able to interpret, you know, text shorthand on a screen is one thing. Being able to read 10 pages of text and summarise what's going on is another matter, isn't it?
4: But is it the way of the future? I don't know. I don't like it either. But, I think I'd go back to the books. Apparently in Sweden, I think they're going back to reading textbooks, not computers anymore.
0: Yeah, just have no screens in the classroom and only textbooks. Yeah,
4: Read it properly. Yeah. Do it properly. Learn it properly.
0: Yep.
4: Anyway, that's my two bobs worth.
0: Thanks, Andy. Bye-bye. See ya. A lot of people might agree with you. Matt's on the Tamar. G'day, Matt.
5: Morning, Philip.
0: Hi.
5: Mate, first off, may I say hats off to Denise.
0: Yeah.
5: One of the previous callers.
0: The school teacher,
5: Well, what a difficult position school teachers are in, and how most of them do it, such a magnificent job. But I can see an obvious parallel in the timeline that the energy drinks that these children are drinking, and adults as well, but young children are drinking these caffeinated and other substances that are in them as stimulants. Unregulated, you can buy them at the milk bar. they're spending all their money and they are drinking them, Phil.
0: What are you saying? And you're saying this is dumbing kids down, energy drinks? I mean, what's in them? It's caffeine and sugar, isn't there?
5: Oh, it's caffeine. There's taurine, I believe, in some of them. Yeah. They're effectively a stimulant.
0: Yeah. But the stimulant part is caffeine. The stimulant part's the caffeine, isn't it?
5: And I believe the taurine keeps them awake, yes.
0: Okay.
5: But you can see where that behavioural change will have come from because they're hyper aware and obviously going through a sine wave of up and down, up and down. But it's I can see it in my own two children, and I don't drink them, and I don't like them drinking them, but everyone's drinking them. Mm. And it's been the last 15 or 20 years which has correlated exactly with the timeline of this study.
0: Yeah.
5: It makes the teacher's job a nightmare. The kids are sleeping all day and not going to bed at night, and they're on their screens.
0: I agree. Yeah, I think that's right, Matt. If you think about it, thanks, Matt. Appreciate it. If you think about it, when did the iPhone turn up? In 2009, wasn't it? So we've had 20 years of that getting on for. There's got to be a huge correlation, doesn't there? Or do you think? 1-300-800-222 is the number. Yeah, the sad sight, says Cherie, of going to a playground and seeing the number of mums and dads focused on their phones instead of watching kids trying out play equipment and trying to encourage small achievements, kids calling out to parents to notice their progress, as kids do in playgrounds, don't they? Yeah. 1-300-800-222. Jerry from Westminster. G'day, Jerry.
6: G'day, Phil. How are you going?
0: Pretty good.
6: It's nice to actually be able to speak to you, a real person.
0: Yeah, I'm real.
6: I'm wondering, Phil, you know, down the track, not so far off into the future, you won't be needed, required anymore. There'll be AI in your place.
0: Ah, well, you could replace me with a robot, Jerry. That's true.
6: You wouldn't be able to get the same emotions and thoughts and thinking out of a machine, though. And I think just what backs this up, I mean, technology is wonderful, but it might sound like a silly statement to make, but I think we are abusing that technology. And I'll just give you a simple example. My daughter went into the workplace the other day, it was a Monday, and her girlfriend texted her, said, "How was your weekend?" And she texted her back, "She had a great weekend." Do you know where the other girl was? In the next room. yeah, in the room next door to her office. Wouldn't it have been better to poke your head in the office and say hi with a smile and have a coffee together or something like that? But we're losing all the simple things of communication. We don't get body language out of AI or a robot. We can't get emotions. They can't think for us. So a lot of them, I think, the people that are putting all these things forward and pushing for them, it's because I think they might be making a quid out of it. Matter of fact, I'm sure they would be in all these data centres or whatever. I see that the new AFL football team from Tasmania announced a major sponsorship when they come in, and it's the owners of the data centres around Australia. And people are already up in arms about it because of the power that it takes to run those centres and all that. It's all been said before. But I'm getting back to the point of we're losing the simple skills of me being able... Thank God for Talkback Radio and the ABC to be able to talk to you, mate, because...
0: Yeah, no worries. You know? I'm here, Jerry. Not a bot. Not a bot. Okay. Not yet.
6: Yes. No, that's for sure, mate. And
0: which won't be for a long while, don't worry. Well, that's what I think.
6: I just say something very quickly?
0: Yeah.
6: There was an interview with one of the writers of the new stage show based on the castle.
0: Oh, yeah.
6: And they said, Dad, there's a scene where Dad comes in and says, and Dad's a garbage truck driver, right? He's a garbage truck collector. He said, I'm going to be working from home for 2 days this week.
0: That's right.
6: Yeah, that's how stupid it's getting.
0: Yeah.
6: All right, Phil,
0: Jerry.
6: Take care,
0: see you,
6: mate.
0: Bye-bye. Yeah, no, not a bot just yet. Not a bot. Thank you, Robin, for jumping in there as well. The iPhone was released in 2007, says Alan in Cumnock. Yeah, I'm just trying to think when it first came to Australia. Was it, well, I thought it was a year or two later. Cecilia is in Ararat. Hello, Cecilia.
7: Hello, how are you, Phil?
0: Pretty good, yeah. You're a teacher.
7: I am a teacher, and I've been teaching for more than 20 years.
0: In primary or secondary?
7: Both.
0: Okay, yeah.
7: Over that time too, we've become a nation where half, including my own children, half of the people who, population of Australia, have a parent born overseas.
0: Mm.
7: And so the combination of languages in the home that we test on English, it doesn't mean they're not rich in other things, but...
0: So that's a problem, well, isn't it? Can I just ask you this?
7: Traditional language.
0: Yeah, I ask you that, Cecilia? Because that's right. I mean, education at home is huge, primary or secondary?
7: Both.
0: Okay, yeah.
7: Over that time too, we've become a nation where half, including my own children, half of the people who, population of Australia, have a parent born overseas.
0: Mm.
7: And so the combination of

0: extent of have a parent born somewhere else. So that maybe there's not so much reading going on at home because there aren't the skills to do it.
1: Parents of kids born overseas make a huge effort to do the best by their kids. They really do. And they are read to. But the degree of number of kids have been people. One of the things I say as a teacher that you need best is a good memory. And like people say to kids these days are less well behaved and all that sort of stuff. I remember what we did at school. And, you know, I'm 67, so it was a long time ago. And we just didn't get caught. There wasn't the supervision that was around, like yard duty. Some schools didn't even bother.
0: Turf the kids out of the classroom.
1: But now it's five, you know, there's a teacher who can see everyone. There's enough teachers.
0: When I was at school, there was, there would have been a teacher in theory on yard duty, but I don't remember ever particularly seeing them.
1: Yeah, well, they're very visible now. They wear busy vests.
0: Oh, God. And
1: there's one, you can see the other teacher. When you're on yard duty, you can see one side of you, one the other side.
0: Oh, okay.
1: And they're in the library and they're...
0: Is this necessary, Cecilia, do you think?
1: Well, we don't have the incidents we had when I was at school.
0: Okay.
1: Yeah, and
0: What do you think about the behaviour thing, that the standards of behaviour are falling? Do you reckon that's right?
1: I find that the attitudes of kids are reflected in the attitude of their parents.
0: Yeah.
1: If you have a kid that you have trouble with, then you call in your parent to help. If your parent backs you up, then the kid turns around. If the parent says, so what? Then you're marking up against a wall, and that's always been. There were parents like that when I was a kid. There's been parents like that all the way along.
0: But
1: even when kids go out of whack in their teenage years, they come back to, in my experience and what I've observed, to the values of their parents. I remember one when I was a new teacher, I was so excited. I had kids that were so smart and I could see that they'd go and do this and they could do that. And an older person said to me once, they will if their parents have expectations of them. If they don't have any expectations of them, it's unlikely. Some do. And I've seen that so many times, very bright kids who they live happy lives, so it doesn't matter that much. But if the parents don't value education or doesn't reflect in the kids.
0: Yep, fair enough. Thanks, Cecilia.
1: When I was a kid, the screen was the television. We didn't have one, but lots of other people did. I think we got our television when I was about 12. They used to say kids are on screens, but these are very different screens. They're quite mobile and
0: stuff.
1: I'd like to see us go up, but teachers are working very hard to bring things up.
0: It's not the teacher's fault. Something else is happening.
1: With additional language, and kids are getting a lot more support than they used to, and teachers work very hard in their own time. I admire the young teachers. They really do put a lot of effort in and put a lot of effort into improving their teaching as they go along.
0: Yeah, good. Thank you, Cecilia. I appreciate it.
1: No worries.
0: The call.
1: Bye.
0: Thank you. Bye. Interesting. It's good to get it from the horse's mouth, as it were. Is it not? Kerry from Kangaroo Point. G'day, Kerry. You wanted to raise something else?
2: Yes, Iran. The situation in Iran goes back to 1953, Phil.
0: Oh, yeah.
2: Mohammad Mossadegh was a democratically elected president, and he intended to nationalise the oil industry. And Churchill was having his next term as prime minister, so he contacted America. It would have been Eisenhower's first year because he would have been elected in 52. Anyway, they overthrew the regime.
0: They did.
2: And then Pahlavi.

0: then became, well, he was a disaster. He set the troops on the people, and they killed a lot of them.
1: They did.
0: And they got sick of him eventually. And, of course, we had Khomeini come in 1979.
1: And the mullahs took charge with Khomeini. That's right.
0: They did.
1: It had not been an Islamic dictatorship before then. Mind you, it was a kind of dictatorship of other types, but Khomeini certainly made it that way now. There's basically rule by terror in the country now.
0: Well, they went from the frying pan into the fire.
1: Yeah, they did.
0: Was bad, but they were even worse. But, I mean, the situation is, has there been any situation where America hasn't been involved? They didn't get involved in Suez. Maybe it was too soon after, because Anthony Eden sent the troops in, didn't he?
1: That was a British issue, wasn't it?
0: Yeah.
1: That's right.
0: Well, the British
1: are responsible for much of what's going on in the Middle East, including the issue with Israel, Gaza, and the Palestinians too, for that matter.
0: Certainly the case, Phil. But anyway, I've had my say. But that's 73 years ago. It's terrible, really, what's happened. But anyway.
1: Thanks, mate. Good on you. Thanks, Kerry. Maybe have we got time for one more? I think we have. Jennifer on the Gold Coast. G'day, Jen.
2: Oh, hi, Phil. 2 points. First of all, my ophthalmologist,
1: which is the
2: formal name for the eye surgeon, tells me that the child's eye is not fully developed until they're about 7 or 8.
1: Uh-huh.
2: And is absolutely horrified to see 2-year-olds sitting in shopping trolleys being entertained by an iPad or an iPhone. The other point is that I've got 3 major, huge supermarkets where I live, and not one of them sells books. If you want to buy the grandchild a treat, you can either buy them a chocolate or an oversalted packet of chips or a fizzy drink, but you can't buy them a book.
1: Isn't that interesting? That's a great point, isn't it?
2: And there's whole aisles of dog food, cat food, whole aisles of fizzy drinks and oversalted chips, but not one aisle with a book.
1: Yeah, see, think about it. That's right. I mean, think about it, Jen. Like, there are heaps of kids in supermarkets, you know, and they could be looking at some books, couldn't they? They could.
2: Exactly. I'd be quite happy to buy the grandkids. Instead of, if I want to buy them a little treat, I'd be quite happy to buy them a $10 book. But there's not one book in any of the 3 supermarkets where I shop.
1: Might
2: be a woman's, a couple of ladies' magazines or something, but there's no, you wouldn't say, oh, go down that aisle and you can choose something that the child can read or benefit their education. But you can buy them a fizzy drink or you can buy them an oversalted packet of food.
1: Very good. It's a very good point, Jen. Thank you. Appreciate it. You're making it. That's an excellent point. Yeah, true enough. Thank you. Chipper says, by the way, Phil, did your dad use the cane here on King Island? Yeah, he would have, Chipper. I assume he did. Mind you, he was the headmaster. Maybe there was the deputy headmaster who used the cane. Chipper reckons, he says, I got it a few times, but was well deserved. From 81 to 87. No, dad had gone by then, Chipper. But if you got Belton on the bum with the cane, Chipper, I'm sure, as you say, rightly so, it was well deserved. All righty, we've got news coming up. Thanks for the calls. That was an interesting discussion. We might follow it up actually and see if we can do a first hour about some of these issues too. Here's the Eagles getting us up to the news and Francis.

0: Yeah, peaceful and easy feeling. Cry out to the Eagles. Francis is going to give you a more peaceful, easily feeling the whole night long. He's that kind of guy. He's that kind of guy.
1: Can I just say, I'm tipping the Eagles weren't drinking energy drinks when they wrote that tune.
0: They were probably on something else, but anyway.
1: Oh, just singing those sort of harmonies, Phil,
0: hey? I know. How to have that, eh? Just to be able to sit there and belt that one out.
1: Mm. Yeah, just on your 12-string acoustic guitar. I'll give it a go tomorrow morning. Hey, coming on the program today, we're going to be talking Crash Course in NFL because Friday morning...
0: When's that game on? Friday morning?
1: 10 a.m. 10 a.m. at the MCG. There'll be 100,000 people in there. Yes, there
0: aren't
1: will
0: they,
1: be.
0: Aren't they playing footy at the... our footy at the MCG in the weekend?
1: Yeah, just change it up. Well, it's no problem. Just pull out those sticks and put new ones in.
0: What about the paint on the ground?
1: Yeah, just, you know, paint over
0: it. Paint over it.
1: Just a giant film set,
0: details,
1: really.
0: Details, Phil. Details, Phil.
1: So we're going to talk to my friend Brian Curtis in LA, who actually works as an NFL broadcaster, to talk about, you know, what it's like from the other side of the Pacific. How are they seeing it from over there?
0: Good fun.
1: Tell me, 30 million people are going to be watching.
0: Millions.
1: 30 million.
0: Thanks, Francis. Have a great show, mate.
1: Bye.
0: He always will, and you and I'll talk tomorrow.
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4: 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They're important projects.
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6: ABC News with David Rollins. Israel's foreign minister says there are no plans to expel Palestinians from Gaza, despite two of his government colleagues floating proposals for the mass removal of Palestinians from the Strip. Gideon Saar has made the comments on a trip to Slovenia, where he's opening an Israeli embassy after ties between the two nations thawed in recent months. It also comes a day after he unveiled countermeasures against the UK over sanctions on West Bank settlements. Saar has rejected suggestions that there are plans to expel Palestinians from Gaza.
7: We are not planning to expel or deport anyone from Gaza Strip. Of course, if someone wants to immigrate from his own will and there is a country which is ready to accept him, we will not oppose that.
6: Liberal front bencher Julian Lisa says he doesn't believe sanctions on West Bank settlements will help achieve a two-state solution. The United Kingdom, Canada and France will ban imports on goods from Israeli settlements in the occupied West Bank. Australia's Foreign Affairs Minister Penny Wong has voiced concerns about the blanket ban and has ruled out a similar plan for now. Mr. Lisa says a two-state solution, which would create a Palestinian state separate from the State of Israel, needs to be the ultimate goal.
8: My view is that, the key thing we want to get in Israel and Palestine is the two-state solution. And the question is whether any of these sanctions actually lead you towards a two-state solution. And I'm not sure that they do.
6: Syrian state media is reporting an explosion at a weapons warehouse in the country's northwest has killed at least 14 people and injured 11 others. The cause of the blast in Idlib province is not immediately clear. The warehouse was reportedly used to store weapons and munitions left over from the country's uprising and civil war. Such incidents are a relatively common occurrence in the country, which is still recovering from over a decade of conflict. The German Chancellor has accused the Alternative for Germany party of supporting Russia against the country's interests. Friedrich Merz has also accused them of advocating anti-migration policies that he says are tantamount to ethnic cleansing. He was addressing the German parliament following his party's bruising defeat against the AfD, which surged to victory in an election in the eastern state of Saxony-Anhalt. In an email to Reuters, the AfD says Mr. Merz was deliberately mischaracterising its position as a way of demonising the party and says its policies are legal. A regional Victorian health service says migration has become critical to maintaining services in communities that are struggling to attract workers. Rural Northwest Health says recruiting overseas workers has reduced its reliance on costly locums and helped stabilise staffing. It comes as new research from the Regional Australia Institute shows regional areas received just over 17% of overseas migrants in 2024-25. Interim Chief Executive Lewis O'Callaghan says without migrant workers, some regional services may have to be reduced.
9: there was a cost imperative for us as a health service. And then we've had some great benefits as a flow-on and as a result of that around the cultural diversity, not just to the health service, but then more broadly into the community of Warwick, Nabeel, Beulah and Hopedon. We would find as a health service that it's possible that we might have to look at reducing the number of services that we deliver.
6: A former politician has told a Sydney court that a colleague appeared sunken and uncomfortable during a meeting with Alan Jones. Ethan Ricks has more.
10: Complainant C alleges he was indecently assaulted by Alan Jones on 8 separate occasions when the pair worked together in 2008. The trial heard the complainant later worked for a politician in the 2010s and attended a meeting with Mr Jones at his Circular Quay apartment as part of his job. The politician told the court the complainant appeared sunken and uncomfortable during the meeting and was purposefully avoiding eye contact. He said the complainant's behaviour was out of character, but said that the meeting was otherwise normal. Mr Jones has pleaded not guilty to all 22 charges.
6: An American sports reporter says the hype around Friday's NFL game in Melbourne feels similar to the build-up to the Super Bowl. NFL teams the LA Rams and San Francisco 49ers will play their first game of the season at the MCG in a sporting first. Up to 100,000 people are expected to pack into the G on Friday morning, with fan events being set up across the city. San Francisco Standard reporter David Lombardi says that Melbourne's sporting scene seems reminiscent of 1970s San Francisco.
11: I'm like, this is probably a little bit like what it was like. I see the G. It takes, 10 minutes to get there from the center of the city. It's part of the urban fabric.
12: The forecast for Tasmania for Thursday, fine apart from light morning showers about the west, patchy frost about inland parts of the north with west to southwesterly winds, fresh about elevated and coastal parts of the south. In Launceston, sunny with the chance of morning frost reaching a top of 20 degrees. In Burnie, also mostly sunny with a top of 17 degrees.
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1: Good morning. Welcome to your Thursday morning. 6 minutes past two on the east coast of Australia, 24 to 2 in South Australia and the Northern Territory, and 6 past midnight in the west. How are you? I hope you can hang with me for a few hours wherever you are around the country. And of course, we're always happy to take your calls. Coming up on the program, and this is one I want you to think about. I went and saw a great film about 10 days ago. It was the first, it's a French movie, so it's from a French perspective, but it's the first part of a 2-part film series on the life and times of General Charles de Gaulle. And if you're a bit of a history nut like I am, it was great. Very French. In a very French perspective, but it got me thinking about great biopics. And I'm going to give you my podium 3, 2, and 1 of my favourite biopics next hour, the three that I love the most. And my judge on that, or the way that I judge that, I don't know about you, is that if I've watched it more than once, I like it. If I've watched it more than twice, I must really, really like it. And these three films that I'm going to mention, I've watched at least 3 times. So I'll get you a chance, I'll give you a chance next hour to talk to me. We'll get on the podium and you can tell us what your favourite biopics are. If you've got 3, that's great. If it's just one that you love more than any other, that too. So we'll get on the podium and try and come up with the best biopics of all time for our overnight's audience a little later on. It could be anything. It could be your favourite musician, politician. It can be, you know, can be a sports person, anything. There's one that I left off, which is an amazing film, which I only saw briefly at a film festival. And it was a biopic of Bjorn Borg. But it was really interesting because what it was just, rather than doing his whole life, it was just set around his final encounter with John McEnroe. I think it was a 1982 final at Wimbledon. So the drama was set around that to get to know Borg, and it sort of dipped in and out of his life from there, but it went back to that final. And it was one of the few films that I've seen that's actually done you know, recreated sport action authentically. It was really, really well done. But it was a fascinating view of Borg and McEnroe and what kind of characters they were. And I learned something from that. I did not know that John McEnroe was Bjorn Borg's best man at his first wedding. Even though they were great rivals and such different characters, they were great friends off the court. So, yeah, we're going to do biopics. I've sort of gotten really into that just after watching the DeCall film. So we'll get your choices on that a little later on. But right now it is time to play the four quiz. Four topics, three questions in each. You know how it works by now. And if you get three right, you go into the prize pool. And our topics for this morning, food and drink. Some TV classics. I'll play you something from a TV classic. You've got to tell me what it is. We'll open it up for general knowledge this morning as well, so a bit of a wild card round. And Tom and Jerry's. So there'll be questions related to Tom's and Jerry's. So that's all there for you to win the coveted fridge magnet, the one and only ABC Overnight's fridge magnet that tells everybody who goes to your fridge to get the milk or a cold beer or a jar of jam, whatever it is, that you've won the quiz. But you can only do that if you call 1-300-800-222. Of course, you can play along at home by texting 0437-774-774. Either way, get involved. Call now, 1-300-800-222 to play the four quiz. We'll get rolling, though, with this gem from Cheap Trick. Good morning.

0: Oh, that still sounds fresh, doesn't it? Cheap Trick from their one-on-one album, 1982. Robin Zander up front there with that great voice. And If You Want My Love here on ABC Radio Overnight. It's time to check in on the four quiz. 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Food and drink, a general knowledge round today. Tom and Jerry's, so questions about Tom's and maybe a Jerry in there too. And TV classics as well. Play a bit of a TV classic, you've got to tell me what show it's from. Let's get into it now and say good morning to Tara, who's out there driving the wide open roads this morning. Hello, Tara. How are you today?
1: I'm good, Francis. And yourself?
0: I'm not too bad. Did you cook that fish yesterday when you got home?
1: No, I'll do that this weekend when we get home. Got a friend coming over for lunch, so we'll do that then.
0: Oh, nice. What do you have for dessert after you've had fish? This is always a debate in my house. So once you've had fish, it's very particular. I've always found it difficult how to pivot to dessert from after a fish dish.
1: Oh, I always love fresh fruit.
0: Just there you go.
1: Fresh fruit for dessert. That's my favourite dessert, just fresh fruit.
0: Palate cleansing too.
1: Very much so. So whether it's after fish or curry or whatever, it's just to be able to finish with fresh fruit. So it just cleans the mouth, refreshes everything. Yeah, beautiful.
0: Am I allowed to have a little bit of ice cream with that?
1: Oh, of course you can. Absolutely.
0: Can't keep me away from the ice cream. All right, Tara, where do you want to start? Food and drink, speaking of, TV classics, general knowledge, or Tom and Jerry?
1: Let's try food and drink, please.
0: Why not? Why don't we do that? Okay. The classic cocktail drink, the pina colada. Are you partial to a pina colada, Tara?
1: Oh, I haven't had one for a while.
0: And getting caught in the rain and all that sort of stuff. The pina colada is traditionally flavoured with coconut cream, white rum, and what fruit?
1: Oh.
0: Traditionally, what fruit do you use in a pina colada?
1: Oh, have a guess at pineapple?
0: Yes, it is. It's pineapple. I think you're a bit more au fait with pina coladas and you're letting on.
1: Well, I may have had one or two.
0: Maybe. Okay. We'll move on. TV classics, general knowledge, or Tom and Jerry's?
1: TV classics.
0: TV classic. Okay. So have a listen to this. And this is a show from the 80s, which I loved at the time. It was huge at the time. And you've got to be able to tell me what show this catchphrase is. A catchphrase that was very famous for this show. Tell me what show it was. Have a listen.
2: All right. That's it. Let's roll. Hey.
3: Let's be careful out here.
4: Let's be careful out here.
5: Let's be careful out here.
6: Let's be careful out here.
7: Let's be careful out there.
8: Let's be careful out there.
9: Let's be careful out there.
0: Let's be careful out there, Tara. Could have applied to driving a truck on the road in the middle of the night. What TV show did that come from?
1: I wouldn't have a clue, to be honest.
0: Really? Sort of mid to late 80s.
1: Didn't see much TV out in the 80s.
0: Ooh, I might have to let you go, Tara.
1: Yeah, no, I'm
0: going
1: to have to pass on that one. I can't even take a guess. I'll just have a wild guess and say Bonanza. That'll knock one out for someone.
0: Not Bonanza, but good on you, mate. Have a great weekend too and enjoy
1: Thanks,
0: that meal.
1: Francis. Will do. Thanks, Francis.
0: Talk to you then. 1-300-800-222. If you know the answer to that TV classic question, a couple of people are on there already. Kaz in Bendigo's all over it. She knows what it is. So does a couple of other people. Leroy in Penrith, he knows. I wonder if Ken does. G'day, Ken. How are you?
10: Good, thanks, mate.
0: Were you watching this show in the 80s and maybe early 90s too? Do you know what it was?
10: I certainly was. It was Cheers.
0: No, it wasn't Cheers.
10: No.
0: No, it wasn't Cheers. It was around that time. But no,
10: okay.
0: Let's be careful out there, Ken. You too, as you're driving.
10: Thanks, mate. Cheers, mate.
0: Thanks, mate. Talk to you soon. 1-300-800-222. If you know the answer to kick off the four quiz this morning. And Charlie in Mount Druitt in Sydney, I wonder if he knows. Good morning, Charles.
11: Hello, mate.
0: How are you?
11: I'm pretty good. Yourself?
0: I'm well, mate. Do you want me to play that grab for you again? It's a famous TV show from the 80s, maybe early 90s.
11: Can't I change topic?
0: No, we've got to get through this quiz. The rule is once a question is live, it needs to be answered. Do you want to have a listen again?
11: No.
0: No, you don't? You want to have a guess?
11: Is it a cop show?
0: It was a cop show.
11: Mm.
0: Very much.
11: Yeah, just play it again, please.
0: Okay, I will play it again. Have a listen to this.
2: All right, that's it. Let's roll. Hey.
3: Let's be careful out here. Let's be careful out there. Let's be careful out there. Let's be careful out there. Let's be careful out there. Let's be careful out there.
0: Let's be careful out there, Charlie.
11: I always am. The Chicago Blues.
0: Oh no, but you're in the right. You're in the right ballpark. But thank you for playing.
11: Thanks, mate.
0: 1-300-800-222. It was a huge show. It was considered pretty cutting edge at the time. I mean, not now considered if you measure it against the cop shows of today, like The Wire and those sorts of things, but it was. And the chief used to tell his staff every time before they went out onto the streets, let's be careful out there. I wonder if Chris in the Pilbara can help us out. Hey, Chris, how are you going?
4: Good, mate. How you doing?
0: I'm well. Do you know which TV show we're talking about?
4: I think I do, and I think old Charlie was sort of close, Hill Street Blues.
0: It was Hill Street Blues. Big show at the time, wasn't it?
4: I was only a young bloke, but my dad, it was his sort of go-to. He loved it.
0: So. Yeah, there you go. Beauty. Well done. We're away. So you've answered one. You need to answer two more to get into the prize pool. Do you want to go food and drink, a general knowledge question, or Tom and Jerry's?
4: We'll go general knowledge, please, mate.
0: General knowledge it is. Okay, tell me this. Which singer experienced a widely publicised, and I quote from her own words, wardrobe malfunction, alongside Justin Timberlake during the 2004 Super Bowl halftime? I thought I'd put a Super Bowl question there with the NFL in Australia. Who was it?
4: Janet Jackson.
0: It was Janet Jackson. Well done. Good work. You're one question away from being into the prize pool. So Tom and Jerry, or you can go with a food and drink question. What would you like?
4: Can I stay in this one or got to change?
0: No, well, part of the rules is you two, we bounce from each topic to the next. That's part of the...
4: Copy. Righto. Yeah. Let's go food and drink, please, mate.
0: Food and drink it is to you. Okay. For three and a chance to plump into the prize pool, what is shredded to make sauerkraut? What do you pickle to make sauerkraut?
4: Cabbage?
0: Yes, it is cabbage.
4: Yeah, baby.
0: Well done. Obviously, you enjoy a bit of sauerkraut on your bangers?
4: Yeah, don't mind it, actually. Yeah, I don't mind it at all.
0: Yeah, it's good for your guts too, apparently.
4: Well, not when it comes out the other way.
0: I was going to say that, but you got there first. Good on you, mate. Chris, you're in the prize pool.
4: Cheers.
0: We'll talk to you. And stay listening, because you might actually win the prize. So we'll find out a bit later on. Thanks for calling, mate. Call back if you are the winner. Thank you for that. 1-300-800-222 to play. It's the four quiz. You can also text through 0437-774-774. John has got it right with Janet Jackson, Hill Street Blues, Joel in Darwin. Well done, Joel. And Julie from Newgie as well. And Sally, they're all over it. They knew that was Hill Street Blues. Eric's pointing out to me, as he would, that it was not the chief. That was just a generic term for the sergeant who said, hey, let's be careful out there at the start, or at least when he was addressing his troops before they hit the road there on Hill Street Blues. Bo is out there on the road this morning. He's our next player on the four quiz. Hey, Bo, where are you this morning, mate?
5: Between St. Arnold and Bendigo.
0: Conditions good for driving?
5: Yeah, there's no other traffic on the road out this way anyway, so, yeah, quite good.
0: Good man. Okay, let's jump into it and see if we can get you into the prize pool with Chris in the Pilbara. You need to answer three of our questions to do that. Which topic would you like to go to first? General knowledge, Tom and Jerry's, a food and drink, or a TV classic?
5: I'll try the food and drink.
0: Food and drink it is. It's our last question in this set. Okay, what is the name of the Creole stew that is popular in the wonderful city of New Orleans, in the state of Louisiana? In fact, it is the official state cuisine. What is it called? The Creole stew, which has, I think it's got shrimp in it. It's got a bit of meat in it. It's superb. It's very unique.
5: Is that the one they call gumbo?
0: It is a gumbo. They're very proud of their gumbo. Have you ever tried it?
5: No, I haven't.
0: It's really lovely.
5: I'm allergic to shrimp, so I don't...
0: Oh, yeah. Well, maybe not for you then. Maybe you can give that a miss then. What would happen? Would you break out in hives or something horrible happen?
5: Just get a mass. Within seconds, I get a massive migraine.
0: Oh, no, you do not want that. No. Oh. No, the gumbo headache, not a good idea. Okay, you've got one down, mate. Let's see where you want to go now. General knowledge, Tom and Jerry's. So a question about a Tom or someone who's known as Jerry, or TV classics. where I play you a grab from a famous TV show and you tell me what it is.
5: Yeah, I'll try that one.
0: Okay, TV classics. This made me laugh a lot, even putting this together, because it was one of my favourite shows. It might be one of yours. Have a listen. You've got to tell me what the name of the show is.
6: Drink!
7: Now, Father, you can't be saying that all the time when the bishops come here.
6: Fake!
7: No, you can't say that either.
6: Girls!
7: Look, Father, just let's go back to drink for the moment.
6: Drink!
7: Right, now, I want you to have a look at this. Have a go at the first one here. That.
6: Drink!
7: No, no, no. That.
6: Drink!
7: Now, come on, Father, concentrate. That.
6: Drink!
7: That.
6: Drink!
7: That.
6: Drink!
7: That.
6: Drink!
7: That.
6: Drink!
7: That.
6: Drink!
7: That.
6: Drink!
7: That.
6: Drink!
7: Now, come on now, Father, I know you can do it. There'll be a little drink in it for you if you do it.
6: Drink?
7: Yes, I promise. Now, come on, try again.
6: That. Drink!
0: What show is that, Bo?
5: I've got no idea, but I want to watch it by the look of it.
0: You don't?
5: Sound of it?
0: Oh, it's a classic. You had never watched it? Wow.
5: That's not ringing any bells.
0: Oh, well, all I can say, Bo, is if you've never seen this show, I've just introduced you to a world of hilarity when you find out what it is, and you must go and watch it.
5: No worries. I'll give it a try.
0: Safe driving, mate. Talk soon.
5: Cheers.
0: 1-300-800-222 if you want to play, 0437-774-774 if you want to send through your text messages. We'll come back in a moment and take more of your calls. Chipper, you are right. Gary and Eric and Morgan, they've all worked out what that was. Hard to miss if you know the show. But we'll get back to your calls and play more of the four quiz in just a moment. 1-300-800-222 to call.
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0: Francis Leach with you on this Thursday morning. Back to the four quiz after Stevie Wonder.

0: Possibly the funkiest groove ever. I'll leave it up to you to decide. Stevie Wonder. With Jeff Beck, I think, playing guitar on that. Pretty damn cool, hey, still. Superstition. Francis Leitch. It's 2:30 on the east coast of Australia. 2 a.m. in South Australia and the Northern Territory, and 12:30 in the West. And we're playing the four quiz. 1-300-800-222 is the number to play. If you want to get stuck in on the SMS, send us a text. 0437 774 774 is the number. And we need to find somebody who can tell us the answer to this question about classic TV.
1: Drink!
2: Now, Father, you can't be saying that all the time when the bishops come here.
1: Fake!
2: No, you can't say that either.
1: Gairns!
2: Look, Father, just let's go back to drink for the moment.
1: Drink!
2: Right, now, I want you to have a look at this. Have a go at the first one here. That.
1: Drink!
2: No. That.
1: Drink!
2: Now, come on, Father, concentrate. That.
1: Drink!
2: That.
1: Drink!
2: That.
1: Drink!
2: That.
1: Drink!
2: That.
1: Drink!
2: That.
1: Drink!
2: That.
1: Drink!
2: That.
1: Drink!
2: Now, come on now, Father, I know you can do it. There'll be a little drink in it for you if you do it.
1: Drink?
2: Yes, I promise. Now, come on. Try again.
1: That. Drink!
0: Drink! Ross in Byron Beach, how are you going?
3: Oh, not so good now.
0: You don't know that show?
3: No, I can't believe it.
0: Oh, wow. Well, as I said to Bo, like, if you haven't seen it, are you in for fun?
3: Oh, I'm going to have to check that out for sure.
0: Okay, well, you stay listening and find out what it is, but thanks for hanging on and
3: I love the groovy old tunes. They're right up my alley.
0: Oh, that's what I'm here for. Thank you, my friend. We'll talk soon. 1-300-800-222 to Williamstown in Victoria. Jack.
4: Good morning.
0: How are you?
4: Good morning, Francis. Good, thank you.
0: What's
4: good,
0: that TV good. Show?
4: I think it could be Mrs. Brown's Boys.
0: Oh, no, it's not.
4: Oh, damn.
0: No, it's not. But hey, thanks for trying.
4: All right, thank you.
0: Talk to you soon. 1-300-800-222 or text the answer. A few people. Ginny in Queensland's got it right. So has Kurt, who's texted in. Thank you, guys. Matt in Sydney. Hello, Matt.
5: Yeah, good day, Francis. How are you going, mate?
0: I'm good. You're on the road at the moment. Where are you driving to?
5: I'm heading home from night shift, mate.
0: What do you do for night shift?
5: I'm in construction. We're doing a refurbishment of a shopping centre. It's all night works.
0: Never stops, never stops. Okay, do you know that show?
5: I do, I believe, I hope I know it. It's Father Ted.
0: Father Ted. It is Father Ted. Funny show.
5: Yeah, I used to watch it a bit.
0: Yeah, it's still worth a watch. It's kooky and brilliant. Good work. Okay, so you've got one down, so you need to choose another topic. You can go food and drink is done. So you have general knowledge or Tom and Jerry's. Nobody's gone to Tom and Jerry yet, and I reckon, you know, there's a seam to mine here, if you're brave enough, Matt.
5: I'm going to try general knowledge. I'll see how I go.
0: Okay, here we go. Goldie Hawn is the mother of which famous Hollywood actress?
5: You're kidding me. I can picture a face. Why can't you ask me who she's married to?
0: No, that's not the question. I might use that one next time we talk. But, yeah, well, do you know the name of the actress? She was in that – the first time I think I saw this actress, she was in Almost Famous, that great film, Cameron Crowe's film, about a young journo hitting the road with that band Stillwater.
5: Yeah, she had the blonde curly hair.
0: She still does.
5: I can't put a name to the face. I'm sorry, Francis.
0: That's okay, mate. We'll talk soon. Safe driving.
5: Yeah, take it easy. Thank you.
0: 1-300-800-222 to play. This text message coming in. Mate, the second funniest comedy ever made, Father Ted. Thank you. It's hilarious. And on YouTube if you want to check it out for a laugh. Anne-Marie and Dandenong in Victoria. Hello.
6: Hello, Francis. I knew Father Ted. It's Father Ted.
0: Father
6: it's
0: the Ted.
6: Funniest thing.
0: It is.
6: Oh, my God.
0: So good. Do you know this answer? Goldie Hawn is the mother of which Hollywood actress?
6: I can picture her as well, and I can't think of her name. No, I'm out.
0: Oh, well, play again soon.
6: All right, toodaloo.
0: 1-300-800-222 to play. Haley in Rozelle in Sydney. Thanks for playing the four quiz. We're in our general knowledge section, and we're asking a question. Goldie Hawn is the mother of which Hollywood actress?
7: I know this one, Kate Hudson.
0: Kate Hudson it is. Well done. And what's got you up at this time of the morning today?
7: Oh, look, I went to bed way too early because I had a massive work day. So I've woken up and I've just gone with it.
0: Fair enough. You've got to, yeah, the worst thing you can do, I know we're all obsessed with sleep on this program, is to try and force yourself, isn't it?
7: It's true, absolutely. And I'm not going to lie, I take an afternoon nap every day. That is my lunch break. From 1 to 2, my boss knows not to call me, friends don't ring me, I sleep.
0: Yeah, good on you. Mm. Why not? If that works for you, that works for you. Okay, you've got one down, three to get into the prize pool. The only one who's done that so far is Chris in the Pilbara. So you've done general knowledge. We've got Tom and Jerry, and we've still got, just looking at our list, we've still got one more TV classic as well.
7: Yeah, I'm not going to get Tom and Jerry, so let's go TV classic.
0: Oh, okay, TV classic. So you've got to tell me which show this sketch comes from.
8: Now another Bacardi and Coke, please, my Vanwe.
9: Coming right, sir.
8: Oh, bloody hell, my Vanwe, I'm so down.
9: Oh, why is that, David?
8: It's so hard being the only gay in the village. Oh, I just dream of the day I can meet other gays who understand what it's like to be a gay. Just passing through, are you?
10: Oh, no, I've got a job here at the florist.
8: You claim to be a gay, do you?
10: Oh, yes, I am. And Mrs. Evans said I should come and talk to you, because you're the only gay in the village. Well, now you're not. Now there's two of us.
8: No, you are not a gay. I am gay.
10: I am gay.
8: All right, then. If you're gay, who played Dorothy in the film The Wizard of Oz?
10: Judy Garland.
8: How do you know that?
9: It's easy. Everyone knows that.
8: All right, then. This'll get you. Who is the gay character and are you being served?
11: Mr. Humphreys.
8: Was it?
11: Yes.
8: Well, that's very subtle then.
0: Very subtle. Ooh. Hayley, what show did that famous sketch come from?
7: Look, the first thing that came to mind, I don't think's right, but it's from that era and that country. But I can't think. I'm guessing Fawlty Towers.
0: No, it's a bit after Fawlty Towers. But okay. Good on you, Hayley.
7: Thank you.
0: Thanks for being with us this morning. 1-300-800-222 to play if you know the answer to Snithdale near Ballarat in Victoria. John, how are you going?
12: Yeah, not too bad. Yourself?
0: I am well. Do you know the name of the show, that particular sketch? It was a repeated sketch. It popped up a lot on this show. What show was it?
12: Yeah, I do. And the other line that I'd know from that is, do you know a thing called butter?
0: Yes.
12: Little Britain.
0: Little Britain it was. It hasn't aged all that well. That show, funny at the time, though. Oh, well done. So we've closed our TV classics. So you can go to general knowledge, and somebody's got to do a Tom and Jerry. So the idea of the Tom and Jerry, the questions are about a Tom or a Jerry?
12: I'll do a Tom and Jerry.
0: Brave man. Well done. It's not that hard. Here we go. Jerry Lee Lewis, who famously sang Great Balls of Fire, amongst other great tunes, was his provocative, instrument-destructive reputation that preceded him in the music industry. What was Jerry Lee Lewis's nickname? What was he known as?
12: Oh, hang on.
0: It was a pretty intimidating nickname too.
12: Oh, I can't remember. I do know it. I thought you were going to ask me about what the reason that he sort of went into disgrace, but anyway, or who he was related to. I can give you those two answers.
0: No, we want to know what his nickname is. I mean, you'd be pretty cool to be called this if you could carry it off. He could, because he was that type of guy.
12: Oh, it's something to do with lace.
0: Any idea?
12: No, I'll have to pass.
0: Mate,
12: sorry.
0: Thank you, John. Stay listening, and we'll catch you soon. Four quiz it is. We're in a general knowledge Tom and Jerry section. We've got a question about Jerry Lee Lewis and what his nickname was that preceded his reputation of being a bit of a rabble-rouser. And we're heading to East Vic Park in Perth. Hello, Robert.
13: Hi. I had some of those earlier ones, but this one stumping me a bit. Thinking he's wild, but are there any clues available?
0: You wouldn't want to run into this type of person if you could avoid him.
13: Oh, okay. You'd avoid him.
0: Top of the tree predator, nasty nickname.
13: Oh, okay. The killer.
0: The killer it is. He was known as the killer. By his friends as well. Well done, Jerry Lee Lewis. One of those people I would love to have seen perform live, though. Incredible.
13: Yeah.
0: Okay, so you've got that one, so we've got to move back to general knowledge, and if you get that one right, we can go back to the Tom and Jerry questions to see if we can get you into the prize pool. Here we go. Right. Now, remember this, in 2025, April 2025, which US pop star, current pop star, was one of six women who travelled into space aboard Jeff Bezos' space tourism rocket?
13: God. Oh, Katy Perry?
0: It was Katy Perry.
13: Yep.
0: Well done.
13: Good. Okay.
0: Two from two. Yeah. To get into the prize, but we have to go back to our Tom and Jerry questions because that's right. Where we're landed.
13: Yep.
0: And if you get this, you go into the prize. Well, here we go. Tom Hanks won back-to-back Best Actor Oscars in the 90s.
13: Right.
0: Quite a thing. Back-to-back.
13: Yeah.
0: For which two films did he win them?
13: Ooh.
0: Consecutive years, 1993 and 1994.
13: Was Forrest Gump one?
0: It was.
13: And was it the one where he was the pilot of the plane? No, I know what it was. When he was lost on the island. Castaway.
0: Forrest Gump was one, and the film that he won it for was the year prior.
13: Just trying to think. It's when he was cast on the island and he had his basketball, his best friend, I think.
0: I don't think so.
13: Okay. In that case, was it Captain Phillip?
0: No, it wasn't. Great film, actually. I love that movie. But yes, thank you, Robert. Thanks for playing. You've got half the answer. 1-300-800-222 to play. Ray in Arunga. Hey, Ray. How are you going, mate? Welcome to the Four Quiz. Let's see if I can get you on. We've got you now, Ray. Good morning.
14: Yeah, hi.
0: So which film was it? So we've established that in the 94, Tom Hanks won one of his Oscars. The year before, though, in his consecutive back-to-back victories, what was the other film that he won in 1993?
14: And the other one I could think of was Saving Private Ryan.
0: No, great performance again. No. But, yeah, thanks, mate. 1-300-800-222 to play as we head to Five Dock in Sydney. Hello, Peter.
15: Hello.
0: Who back to you. Welcome to the Four Quiz. We're doing Tom and Jerry's and we're doing Tom Hanks. We're saying to you, Best Actor Oscars, two in a row, 93, 94. Forrest Gump was 94. What was the gong for in 1993?
15: I think it was Philadelphia.
0: It was Philadelphia. Yeah.
15: Hey.
0: Well done. Which seemed the form for Tom back then, definitely. Okay, so we've got one more Tom question left in the quiz as our last question. If you get that right, you go to extra time for a chance to win the three questions and go into the prize pool with Chris in the Pilbara. Are you ready to take it on?
15: Yeah.
0: This is a Tom question from our Tom and Jerry section. What is the name of the man who in 1858... in Victoria, was credited with inventing a code of football, Australian rules, so that cricketers could keep fit and healthy throughout the winter months?
15: Oh, I wouldn't have a clue.
0: No? Oh, mate. Bad luck. Thank you for playing.
15: No worries.
0: Talk soon. Vando on the road. Welcome to the Four Quiz. Final question. If you get this right, you can go to extra time to see if you can.
16: Yay.
0: Do you know the answer to this?
16: No, unless it's Tom Collingwood, I've got...
0: Tom Collingwood. Oh, wow. Good. Thank you, mate. Thanks for playing, Tom Collingwood. You made my morning. 1-300-800-222. Brandon in the Pilbara. How are you, Brandon? Welcome to the Four Quiz.
17: What's going on?
0: Oh, I'm just here asking questions and finding you to give me the answer. Do you know the name of our man here? What is the name of the man who in 1858 was credited with inventing Australian rules football so that cricketers in Australia could keep fit and healthy through the winter days?
17: Mate, you might have me there.
0: It's a Tom question. Tom who?
17: Tom. Nah, I'm gone. Sorry, mate.
0: Thanks for playing, mate. Good to talk to you. Play again soon. 1-300-800-222. Lincoln in Gippsland. How are you going?
18: Hi, Francis. How are you going?
0: I'm well. Do you know the answer to our Tom question from our Tom and Jerry set here? Tom, who was it credited in 1858? Still a little bit contested, but credited with inventing Aussie rules so that cricketers could keep fit in the winter months.
18: It was Tom Wills.
0: Tom Wills it was, indeed. Yes, it is. Well done. So we go to extra time for you, my friend, to see if we can get you into the prize pool. We'll dip back into our food and drink section and say to you, starting with P, what word is Italian for a dish of boiled cornmeal?
18: Boiled It's a hard one.
0: Boiled cornmeal. It's like a, you know, it's like a staple that you might have. Some people might have rice or pasta as a staple, but they use this as well. It starts with P, boiled cornmeal. And one way you can really, is really nice, is to fry it too in like little, what, little blocks. It tastes brilliant. Sorry, what was that answer?
18: Just prosciutto, I'll say.
0: No, it's not, mate. But thank you for playing.
18: Thanks, Francis, mate.
0: Talk to you again soon. Thanks to everybody who played this morning. The answer to that question is polenta. And that's it for the four quiz. And Chris in the Pilbara, you are the only person that landed in the prize pool, thanks to Cherie and Tony and Melville, who got polenta right. But Chris in the Pilbara is our winner for this morning's prize. He'll get the fridge magnet. Chris, if you're listening, I know you're working, you might be busy, but give us a call back and we'll get your details and make sure that you get the coveted fridge prize magnet so that you can show everybody that you've won the four quiz. And we'll do it again at the start of next week here on ABC Radio Overnights.
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19: The government reckons 7 out of 10 elective surgeries being done on time is an okay target.
20: Just saying that we're not getting them all done until let's move the bar is just not good enough.
19: But the Premier says the federal government's to blame for increasing pressure on the state's public health

The De Gaulle, the first part of the De Gaulle biopic about Charles de Gaulle from a French perspective. Really interesting. I'm going to see the second part of it in a week or so's time. But we're going to get you to call in after the news and tell me what your favourite biopics are. I'll give you my podium, my top three, and you might have three, you might have more. You can give us a call then and tell us what they are and, you know, tip each other in, help each other out to find out if they've missed these films, what they should check out. It's a great biopic that you absolutely love. Give us a call and tell us why, and we'll do that after the news. Still a little while away.

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1: Bit of an update from the US Open for you too. Quarterfinal in the women's draw at the moment, and a bit of an upset may be brewing because Zhong Shenwen of China, who's a wild card entrant, has won the first set against Elena Rybakina, who is the second seed. She won the first set 6-3. Rybakina has broken in the second, leads at 3-1. But yeah, game on there in New York there in that quarterfinal match. We'll keep you up to date. Talking film next hour. We're going to be talking Best Buy picks. We want your calls 1-300-800-222 and 0437-774-774. The films are biopics that you love the most. I'll give you my podium, my top three. You do likewise. Now let's head to the movies now, though, and there's something dramatic and historical that's on offer on our screens this week. Explosive and violent crimes are at the centre of this new film starring Mark Wahlberg, and Michael Clarke is here to tell you more.
3: Agent Strider, why did you join the Bureau?
4: I believe in justice, and I believe that Negroes have to be a part in getting it. 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Unsolved. Unsolved. I can do more than sit behind a desk.
5: By Any Means is a US crime drama based on true events. Set in the explosive 1960s of America's Deep South, it looks at what happens when law enforcement strays outside the lines and unconventional methods get taken to solve crimes. It's also a story about two very mismatched colleagues. Yahya Abdul-Mateen II plays Wayne Strider, an FBI agent based in Mississippi. He's one of the few African-American agents at the Bureau, but finds he's given little real work to do. The South is a hotbed of racial tension, with murders, violence and thuggery impacting local communities. When a local civil rights leader and friend is murdered by the Ku Klux Klan, Strider puts up his hand to work on the case. The Bureau believes he may be able to get more information from the local community, but authorities also bring in an unexpected assistant. FBI informant Gregory Scarpa, Mark Wahlberg, has deep connections to the mafia and has worked with the agency before, helping to find the bodies of murdered civil rights activists 2 years earlier.

0: He comes barreling into Mississippi with plenty of New York attitude and swagger and instantly clashes with the serious by-the-book Strider, who objects to this violent criminal being called into his patch. The only problem is that Scarpa's methods get results, with the pair operating beyond FBI procedures and protocols. When the killers extend their reach and the violence begins to engulf Strider and his wife, Nicole Beharie, he begins to realise that he might too need to go outside acceptable boundaries to put a stop to these hate crimes and ensure that his community can be safe. But how far is he willing to go, and can this unlikely pair overcome their own animosity to each other to get the job done?
1: They came for me. And my wife. What would you do?
2: I kill them all. Enemy is necessary.
3: Come on!
1: Let's end this.
0: By Any Means is directed by Elegans Bratton, the filmmaker who's had a diverse slate encompassing documentaries and short films. It's written by Sasha Penn and is based on real-life FBI histories, including the famous case of murdered civil rights activists told in the 1988 film Mississippi Burning. Even though the story centres on true events, much of it comes across as over-the-top, melodramatic, and a little hard to believe. There is a natural animosity and distrust between the two main characters, but by the time things escalate into a full-on and extended physical confrontation, it feels a bit like we've moved into soap opera territory. There's also a lot of violence on screen, and while there's a genuine reason to depict such grisly crimes and brutal encounters, the film's inherent gory nature might alienate some viewers. There's a deeper story here of the FBI grappling to control matters during explosive social times, as well as the difficulties faced by black agents who are trying to make a difference, but much of it gets lost in the action, violence and squabbling between our two main characters. Yahya Abdul-Mateen II is a real presence on screen, and his powerful performance is one of the best things about the film, along with Terence Blanchard's jazzy and surprising music score. Mark Wahlberg, however, goes for an overly dramatic performance as the mafia hitman who's full of cliché and stereotypes while sporting a fake nose that's nothing more than a distraction. Actors love to play with makeup, but in this instance, less would have definitely been more. By Any Means has a tough and important story at its core, but this wobbly Green Book meets In the Heat of the Night is without the same satisfying effects. 2.5 stars out of 5.
4: Can I get you some drinks?
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4: How you take it?
2: Black.
5: Film reviewer Michael Clark there with his review of the new Mark Wahlberg movie, By Any Means. Talking film with you, biopics after the news, 1-300-800-222 or text 0437 774 774. It's time for the ABC News.
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0: ABC News with David Rowlands. Israel has announced further sanctions against British and European-affiliated individuals and organisations after the UK and several other countries announced a ban on trade with Israeli West Bank settlements deemed illegal under international law. With more on this story, here's the BBC's Yolan Nell.
1: What has happened under this Israeli government is really something quite unprecedented. 104 new settlements authorised in the West Bank, and settler violence now at an all-time high, according to the UN. And that has led to this response. There is one Israeli commentator writing in the newspaper Yediot Ahronot saying that Jerusalem had prepared for rain, but what arrived yesterday was a full-blown storm.
0: Meantime, Israel's Prime Minister Benjamin Netanyahu is threatening to sue the newspaper Haaretz after it reported he was warned of the Hamas' deadly October 7 attacks a week and a half before they were launched. On Tuesday, the newspaper published a report detailing a conversation between Netanyahu and the President of the United Arab Emirates, Mohammed bin Zayed, in which the Sheikh warned him that Hamas was planning an imminent attack. Haaretz says that that warning was not passed on to Israeli defence and intelligence officials. Netanyahu has rejected the report. London's Metropolitan Police say they've opened a criminal investigation into allegations that anti-immigration party Reform UK broke rules against foreign donations. Last week, Channel 4 broadcast an undercover investigation in which two senior Reform officials appeared to discuss ways that money from an American financier could be channelled through his UK-based son. Electoral law in the country says parties can only accept donations from British voters or UK-based businesses. Reform, led by Nigel Farage, says that it denies any wrongdoing and will fully cooperate with the investigation. Prime Minister Anthony Albanese has defended a $6 million grant to a golf club in his Sydney electorate, saying it was for necessary maintenance and was nothing out of the ordinary. The ABC revealed that Mr. Albanese was given honorary membership of Marrickville Golf Club, which was not listed on his register of interests. Social membership costs $5 for 2 years, while full golf membership is around $1,100 a year. Mr. Albanese says he was unaware of the honorary membership, does not play golf, and says the funding addressed a long-standing local infrastructure problem.
2: What it's for is for, at the moment, because it's on a flood area by the Cooks River, when it rains and there's flooding, raw sewage goes into the Cooks River. That's what it's for fixing that.
0: Meantime, the federal government has labelled as false allegations of systemic rorting under its Cheaper Homes battery program after facing repeated questions in Parliament. National Consumer Affairs reporter Michael Aitken has more.
3: There's been fiery exchanges during question time with the government defending the rebate scheme. The opposition asked Energy Minister Chris Bowen about concerns with fraudulent claims and the safety of solar battery systems. Minister Bowen rejected the opposition's assertions, telling Parliament there had been low complaint numbers and the allegations of widespread fraud were wrong.
4: Claims of systemic fraud are not true, are a lie.
3: The ABC revealed the allegations of fraud and misconduct by solar installers after obtaining Freedom of Information documents from the Clean Energy Regulator, which oversees the program.
0: Both sides of politics in Victoria are promising stronger action on road repair after the state's Auditor-General found almost half of the road network is in poor condition and crumbling faster than it's being fixed. Olivia Sanders has more on this story.
5: The report examined more than 23,000 kilometres of state roads and found that about 48% of the network was in poor or very poor condition in 2024, compared to 39% in 2021. Last month, the state government announced it would spend an extra $352 million on pothole repair and bring road maintenance back in-house. But opposition road spokesperson and Nationals leader Danny O'Brien said the findings were damning, as he spruiked the Coalition's promise to reinstate the $288 million Country Roads and Bridges program if it wins government in November.
0: That's all the news for the moment. For more at any time of the day or night, you can download the ABC Listen app.
6: The forecast for Tasmania for Thursday, fine apart from light morning showers about the west, patchy frost about inland parts of the north with west to southwesterly winds, fresh about elevated and coastal parts of the south. In Launceston, sunny with the chance of morning frost reaching a top of 20 degrees. In Burnie, also mostly sunny with a top of 17 degrees.
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9: Good morning to you. How are you going? Welcome to your Thursday morning, Francis, with you here on ABC Radio overnight. And it's 6 minutes past three on the east coast of Australia, 24 to three in South Australia and the Northern Territory, and six past one in the west. Time to talk more film. 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And I want your calls on 1300 800 222. Or text me on 0437 774 774. So the whole idea of this is to come up with your 3, 2 and 1 of the best biopics, in your opinion. Films about people that have captured your heart and soul, you've gone back to. Now, my rule, as I said earlier in the program, was if I've watched a film once, that's okay. If I've watched it a second time, I must really like it. If I've watched it more than twice, then it's on the podium. It's a superstar film that I absolutely love. And the three films that I'm going to mention are certainly in that category. So I want your calls. You don't have to have the same measure as me. It could just be that you love it. You saw it once, that's enough. But yeah, and the other great thing about doing the podium is that you'll mention a film that I might never have seen or watched, and plenty of other people haven't too. And we can share our favourite films with one another and all get to enjoy a little bit of something special. 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I'm going to put my little list together now, and I'll come back after we hear from Joan Jett. We'll get stuck into the calls as well, and I'll play you my three and tell you why I love them so much, and then we'll talk about yours as well. Give me a call, 1300 800 222, or 0437 774 774.

0: The Mighty Joan Jett and her Blackhearts there, and their take on a song that was originally recorded by Tommy James and the Shandells in 1968, Crimson and Clover.
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0: And we're doing the podium, the 3-2-1 of your favourite and my favourite biopics. It could be for any reason why you love it, but give me a call, 1300 800 222, or 0437 774 774. Your favourites. Always good to share and tell us why you love them. Okay, so I'll jump into my three. I'll go through them one by one, but I'll take some calls in between times. The first film I want to

0: mention is one I think that's been criminally overlooked. And it's my favourite. It's close to my favourite all-time music doco, or the biopic, I should say. It's not a documentary. It's a biopic. And it is the 1993 film What's Love Got to Do With It, which is the biographical film based on the life of the great and only Tina Turner. It's an extraordinary film. It didn't really hit the mark back then. I remember going to see it, and it sort of sunk without a trace. But it's a brilliant film. It tells Tina's story in a really confronting way, but a really honest way as well. And it does have an Australian connection. I think at one point, James Rain, he of Australian Crawl fame, turns up playing Robert Stigwood, who comes and sort of like revitalizes Tina's career around the Private Dancer era when she was sort of down and out and starts to manage her again. He has this cameo in there. But it's a great, great film. And I'll play you a scene from it here, which sums it up. So this scene I'm going to play you now from What's Love Got to Do With It is the breaking point between Tina Turner and her husband Ike, her abusive husband. And that part of their relationship is front and centre in this biopic. It doesn't shy away from the truth of this. And this is a moment, a critical moment in the film, when Tina, who has just been battered by her husband, decides it's finally time to leave.
1: I need to speak with your manager.
2: Yes, ma'am, right away. George.
1: I'm Tina Turner. My husband and I just had a fight. I'm supposed to open at the academy tonight. I have 36 cents and a mobile car. But if you would give me a room, I swear I will pay you back.
3: No. Please. That won't be necessary. Now, Miss Turner, I'd be honored, really. We'll take care of you. Nick, let's get Miss Turner a room.
0: A fine performance from Angela Bassett as Tina Turner. And Lawrence Fishburne, who plays the baddie, he plays Ike Turner in this, and his descent into jealousy and violence as she becomes a star of the show and his star is fading is menacing and horrible, but really honest. If you haven't seen it, What's Love Got to Do With It is on my podium. It's my favourite music biopic. It's brilliant. I highly recommend it. Give us a call, 1-300-800-222 or 0437-774-774. On the podium for your biopics, Peter in Eagleby on the road there. G'day, Pete. How are you going?
4: G'day, Francis.
0: What would you have?
4: Is Coach Carter. It's about this basketball coach over in America, Richmond High, and how these kids are out of control and how he brought them into control and got them to go to school and sit in the front of the class, and how he changed them totally around from a losing team to a winning team.
0: And who plays Coach Carter, Pete? Who's the lead role, do you remember?
4: Samuel L. Jackson.
0: Aha. Uh-huh.
4: Yes. So very inspiring movie. I've seen it many times.
0: How many times do you reckon you've seen Coach Carter?
4: Well, I reckon about 10 times.
0: Okay, you've got me covered. I think four is the maximum I've seen What's Love Got to Do With It and my other films, but 10, you must really love it. Well, I've got to check it out. I've not seen it. So, yeah, there you go. Put it on the podium.
4: Put it on the podium.
0: Get on your Pete. Thank you for that. 1-300-800-222. 1-300-800-222. Plenty of text messages coming through. This one from Morgan. The Elephant Man, David Lynch's film about John Merrick. Oh, wow, yeah, Morgan, I forgot about that. That's an incredibly powerful film and very confronting. Remember seeing that in the early 80s and that shot in that sepia black and white too. Yeah, good call, Morgan. Good call. 1-300-800-222, the podium of biopics, as we speak to Julian in Armidale in New South Wales. G'day, Julian.
5: Good morning, sir. W.C. Fields was played in the film W.C. Fields and Me by the late Rod Steiger.
0: Oh, wow.
5: Great film. W.C. Fields and Fields, Mr. Fields actually came to Melbourne in Christchurch before World War One.
0: Oh, really? So, I know the name, but I'm not big an au fait with what W.C. Fields' thing was. So, was he a stage performer, like a song and dance man, or what was the story?
5: Great comedian. He reportedly hated working with children and hated animals. He used to, alive. He used to speak like that. When I'm not drinking, I'm not funny.
0: Fair enough. He sounds like my kind of guy. Thank you. Thank you, Julian. I'll check it. And when was that made? Do you reckon sort of like in the 50s or 60s?
5: 1976.
0: Okay, put it on the list. W.C. Fields and Me. This is why I do this, because then I find all these other great films we need to see. It's on the podium. Put it on the podium, Julian.
5: Yes, thank you.
0: Thank you. 1-300-800-222 if you've got one for us. And thank you to Darcy from Adelaide. I knew it was an Australian who played that James Ray. It was Roger Davis, not Robert Stigwood. Thank you, Darcy, for correcting me on that. But, yeah, James Rain, who gets a cameo in the best biopic, music biopic ever. Can claim to fame or what? Let's speak to Nicholas now, who's got one for us on the podium, his favourite biopic. How are you, Nicholas?
6: Good, thank you. The film is actually from the silent era, and it's on the life of Napoleon. I can't remember the French director. It's a French film, and rated amongst critics as one of the greatest silent films of all time.
0: Wow.
6: Absolutely brilliant photography, brilliant... you get a brilliant sense of mood and contrasts. Even with the facial expressions, the utmost in acting in that silent era, absolutely brilliant film.
0: Oh,
6: I think I'm not too sure that year. I think it would have been 1924 or 1925, something.
0: Okay. And the other thing about it might be French, but we won't need subtitles because it's silent.
6: Oh, you will need. Look, the thing is that you need the English subtitles. Above the French subtitles as well, because of course it was a silent film, so the French audience would have needed for the dialogue. So, but the thing is, it's definitely French. I can't remember the name of the director, but an absolute masterpiece.
0: Beautiful, and Nicholas.
6: It shows you what the film industry was capable of in terms of the silent era, and I think a much neglected film as well.
0: Oh, thank you for the tip off. That's what I love. Good on you. Thank you for calling.
6: Okay, thank you.
0: 1-300-800-222 if you've got your favourite biopic, Napoleon, 1924-25. W.C. Fields and Me earlier as well with Rod Steiger. And here's my second one. And mine are a bit obvious, I know, but I did love this film so much because Cate Blanchett is a storm in this. In 1998, she played Queen Elizabeth I, written by Michael Hirst, and she is Elizabeth I of England, directed by Shakir Kapoor, and just, you know, the ferocity of Elizabeth is lived well and truly by Cate Blanchett. And this scene in particular, for her to be on the throne and threatened by the Spanish, and a whole bunch of presumptions made about her because she was a woman. I'll take a deep breath, because she was not for turning.
7: What do you know of the Enterprise of England?
8: The Enterprise, forgive me, obviously, I'm not familiar.
7: Two armies landing on the coast of Sussex and
8: Norfolk.
7: Mary Stuart is to be set free and placed on the English throne, and I am to be assassinated. Does any of this sound familiar?
8: I know nothing of any invasion.
7: Well, I refer to this plan as the Enterprise of England. It should more accurately be called La Impresa de Inglaterra, because it is a Spanish plan. The plan of my one-time brother-in-law, your king, to attack my country.
8: Your country? It is my country that is under attack.
9: Your so-called piratas, your pirates, attack our merchant ships daily, and you think we don't know where the oars come from? The whole world knows these pirates sail up the Thames all the way to your royal bed.
10: You will leave my presence, sir. Go back to your rat hole. Tell Philip, I fear neither him, nor his priest, nor his armies.
7: Tell him if he wants to shake his little fist at us, we're ready to give him such a bite he'll wish he'd kept his hands in his pockets.
9: You see a leaf fall, and you think you know which way the wind blows. Well, there is a wind coming, madam, that will sweep away your pride.
0: Still extraordinary. Go back to your little rat hole. Cate Blanchett as Elizabeth, certainly on my list. On the podium for me as one of my three favourite biopics. Oh, and our good friend in Sydney. Welcome to Overnights again, mate. How are you?
11: Well, thank you. How are you?
0: What would you have on your podium of best biopics?
5: Well, as runners-up, I'd had either The Last Emperor or the 1992 film Hopper or Ray Charles, the biopic of Ray Charles and Jamie Foxx. But my top two are Malcolm X, which was produced by Spike Lee, starring Denzel Washington.
0: Yeah, brilliant.
5: Released in 1993. Now, that was that one goes on forever. But it's very lovingly and very beautifully crafted, and it shows Malcolm X's rise from his violent and uncertain childhood to his life of crime, and then how he turns his life around and becomes involved with the Nation of Islam, and then finally how he strips from the Nation of Islam and is assassinated. And as I said, some of the scenes, particularly Malcolm X's pilgrimage to Mecca, are done, and the impact it's had on him, are done so beautifully. So I highly recommend that one. But the first one, which I really, really think is probably the greatest, one of the greatest of all time, is Richard Attenborough's Gandhi, made in the late 1970s.
0: With Ben Kingsley?
5: With Ben Kingsley. And it's just, this is another one that goes on for an eternity, but it's just so beautifully and lovingly done, and it records Gandhi's interactions with a whole lot of the influential people in his life, a lot of them who, you know, more sort of shorter biopics would gloss over, but it's important to have these interactions. But it also pulls no punches in describing the injustices that Indians face both in South Africa and, where Gandhi studied, and India. And as well as that, it also doesn't shy away from the horrific intercommunal violence between Hindus and Muslims. And it's just, I watched this when, probably not age appropriate, when I was 10, and the fact that such a long biopic could have me hooked at that age should show you how great it was.
0: Yeah, great film, and yeah, all of those things, because Gandhi spent a lot of time in South Africa and also studying in the UK. You get all of that in that film, and of course the horrors of the partition as well. Great stuff, Owen. Thank you. 1-300-800-222. Let's take some of your text messages too. 0437-774-774. Barbara saying, what's the podium? Well, the podium is the idea. 3, 2, and 1, a bit like at the Olympic Games. We're doing biopics. If you had to give medals to your favourite biopics, you can just pick one or you could pick three. That's what the podium is. What's on your podium of the best biopics ever? Val Kilmer playing Jim Morrison in The Doors, Chipper says, from King Island. The Blind Side. Now, Heather, I think that's, is that a football, American football film? I think. I haven't seen that one. But yeah, La Bamba. Starring of the story of Richie Valens, starring Lou Diamond Phillips, I think that from the 80s, when he gets on the plane with the Big Bopper and Buddy Holly. That was big at the time, definitely. 1-300-800-222. And this one from Johnny, Chicken Tooth Johnny. He's out there. He says, Francis, one solid contender for the best biopic, in his opinion, is Patton. Wonderfully portrayed by George C. Scott of General Patton. Fair enough. Good call. Let's speak with Bill in Flemington now here on ABC Radio Overnights. Hi, Bill. What would be on your podium?
11: I saw Cabrini on the plane going to Broome a couple of years ago. That's just in the last couple of years. I can't remember the lady that played Cabrini. It's about the nun that started all the hospitals.
0: Oh, so it's related to that. I didn't know that. There you go.
11: Cabrini. Oh, it's a great. Oh, it's fantastic how she started the first one in New York and all the Italians. You know, it's very poor and the struggle she went through, to start the hospital. And another good, a religious one too, actually, is The Scarlet and the Black. True story about Father Hugo Flaherty, who in the wars hid Jews and Allied prisoners all over Rome. And he was on the Gestapo's hit list. And that's a true story. And at the end of the war, when the Gestapo, when a fellow went to jail, the priest, the only visitor he ever had was that priest, and he ended up baptising him. It's a true story.
0: Wow, amazing.
11: Gregory Peck played Hugo Flaherty, He came from Cork. There's a statue of him in Cork in Ireland. And the other one, of course, Lawrence of Arabia. That was a beautiful
0: one. Yes, epic, sweeping epic. Good on with who played Lawrence in that?
11: Was it I'm trying to think.
0: Someone will tell us. It's terrible that I don't remember. I can see his face. Yeah.
11: Well, just quickly while I'm talking to you, there's a great, if you go to the Living Museum in Maribyrnong, I heard you talking about Newmarket Sale Yards. They shot the a film of The Last Day of Newmarket.
0: Oh, wow.
11: The Living Museum, yeah, it was a fantastic little doco about Newmarket, because I heard you talking about it.
0: Yeah, I've still got the smell of the cattle yards in my nostrils from my childhood, Bill. Thank you very much.
11: See ya, bye.
0: 1-300-800-222, The Podium. We're doing 3-2-1 of your favourite biopics. From Sue in Frankston on the SMS, 0437-774-774. Helen Reddy, I Am Woman. The story of Helen Reddy. Peter O'Toole as well. Thank you very much, Lawrence of Arabia. I could see his face. I couldn't remember his name. But that's who it was, Peter O'Toole, in that sweeping epic. Let's go to Lakemba in Sydney. George has got his podium ready for us. G'day, George. How are you?
12: Oh, g'day. Just to put Nicholas out of his misery, that Napoleon biopic is 1926, Abel Gance, the French director, about 6 hours long.
0: Wow.
12: Three screens, and Francis Ford Coppola's dad, Carmen Coppola, wrote a new orchestral score for it too. Anyway, just briefly, said not to get your producer Mick upset. Anyway, I'd get on my picks. I've got three from different areas.
0: Yes.
12: I'll just go for unusual ones that people might have heard of. Firstly, a sporting one, The Flying Scotsman. And that was about a little-known amateur cyclist called Graham O'Bree, played by Johnny Lee Miller, who people would know from Elementary, the Sherlock Holmes TV series, and one of Angela Jolie's ex-husbands. And it's basically this guy who's got a lot of mental issues, but he's a very good cyclist.
0: What era was he competing?
12: It was pretty recent. The movie was like 2004, and it was I think his record was about not that long before that. He actually got the 1 hour travelling the greatest distance on a bike in 1 hour.
0: Okay.
12: Really, really good low-budget kind of film, well worth seeing, especially if you're a cycling fan, but in any sporting fan would like it. Secondly, I go for a musical one. I'm a big Jeff Buckley fan, and also Tim Buckley, his dad, and there's a little known film, I didn't get the release and the reception deserved, called Greetings from Tim Buckley, which sort of looks at when Jeff Buckley came to prominence. There was a concert at St. Anne's Church in New York that was put on. He just basically turned up and said, "Oh, I'm Tim Buckley's son." And there was a tribute to Tim Buckley. And, okay. And they put him on. And from there, the rest is history. And and also looks at Tim Buckley and how his relationship, because he didn't really have much to do with Jeff's growing up, but it's sort of, but it's a fantastic film. That Penn Badgley, the actor, plays Jeff Buckley, and he is scarily good. He actually sings his own stuff.
0: Wow, that's
12: he
0: a
12: sounds
0: so great
12: much
0: thing
12: like
0: to
12: Jeff
0: do.
12: Buckley.
0: Yeah.
12: Yeah. And lastly, I might mention, I was tossing up between two because there was a foreign one and an English language one. But I'll go for the English language one. Lenny Bruce, there's
0: Dustin Hoffman.
12: Biopic with Lenny called with Dustin Hoffman,
0: yes,
12: starring Lenny Bruce, the trash talking American comedian who died sort of tragically, and Bob Fosse, director of Cabaret fame, all black and white with Ellen Perrine as his wife.
0: What I loved
12: really,
0: about that
12: really,
0: film
12: really
0: is
12: film.
0: That it shows the descent of Lenny Bruce into paranoia around the Nixon era. A funny man become sort of being worn down by the politics of the time, and yeah, that's a good call. Thank you, George. Lenny,
12: cheers.
0: I could certainly put that on the list for sure. Before we go to some more calls and some more of your SMSs, I need to give my third one. And it has to be Gary Oldman's turn as Winston Churchill in Darkest Hour.
13: ...be involved in negotiations that we should be unable to turn back.
14: Nonsense. Bastianini, inform me.
13: I propose...
14: The only slippery slope.
13: Would you stop interrupting me while I am interrupting you?
14: The deadly danger here is this romantic fantasy of fighting to the end. What is the end, if not the destruction of all things? There's nothing heroic in going down fighting if it can be avoided. Nothing even remotely patriotic in death or glory if the odds are firmly on the former. Nothing inglorious in trying to shorten a war that we are clearly losing.
13: Losing! Europe is still...
14: Europe is lost. And before our forces are wiped out completely, now is the time to negotiate. He will be reasonable.
13: When will the lesson be learned? When will the lesson be learned? How many more dictators must be wooed, appeased, good God, given immense privileges, before we learn You cannot reason with a tiger when your head is in its mouth!
15: Prime Minister!
0: Oh, performance of a lifetime from Gary Oldman as Winston Churchill in The Darkest Hour. Gets right to the heart of that period of British history when Lord Halifax there trying to convince Winston to negotiate with the Germans and appease Hitler, and that critical moment in world history and capture the energy in the crisis. Just brilliant. Oldman is just, he's in a league of his own. And that one is on the podium for me. Plenty more coming through via the SMS. This is one from Ashley. Mal's Last Dancer, The King's Speech, another great film. And Ride Like a Girl, definitely another three good ones there. This one from Andy, who says Baz Luhrmann's Elvis biopic, which I haven't seen, shamefully. Really good, according to him. And I love this from Christian as well. The People versus Larry Flint, with Woody Harrelson playing the pornographer and free speech advocate Larry Flint in full ragged glory, with Courtney Love alongside for the ride. There's a couple of great biopics. Let's speak to Lincoln in Gippsland now here on ABC Radio Overnights. Francis Leach with you. Good morning, Lincoln.
16: Morning, Francis. How are you going?
0: I'm well. What would be on your podium of biopics?
16: First one would be First Man.
0: So is that the Neil Armstrong film?
16: Yeah, it was amazing. Amazing film.
0: Oh, I haven't seen that either. Was that made more recently or is that an older film?
16: Oh, it's about 4 years old.
0: Okay, so you
16: put him in a gravitron to train for the moon. Base capture goes out of control.
0: Yeah.
16: He does it 3 times and he passes out each time. It
0: sounds like fun.
16: And he was a little gutsy bloke, and then he had a little girl. She was about 3 years old, leukemia, and he kept her bracelet. And when he went to the moon, he buried her bracelet on the moon.
0: Oh, amazing. So, okay, First Man, did you have a couple of others as well?
16: Yeah, Papillon.
0: No, I don't know that film either. Tell us about that.
16: Steve McQueen, he's a prisoner in French Guinea in the 1930s, and he swears he has to escape. He kept trying to escape and escape, and he meets Dustin Hoffman, another actor, and he finally escapes in, like, his 80s, and he jumps in the water and gets his freedom.
0: Fair enough. Two good ones, Lincoln. Thank you very much.
16: No problem. It's just...
0: So speak again. Let's head to Warren in Ipswich in Queensland. What's on your podium of biopics, Warren?
17: Hello, yeah. So I've got, I've come up with a third, but first one is Song Sung Blue.
0: Now, is that the Neil Diamond film?
17: Well, it's Neil Diamond Tribute Act.
0: Ah.
17: Hugh Jackman and Kate Hudson play real life couple, really wanting to not just do an impersonation of Neil Diamond, but give people a Neil Diamond experience.
0: Okay. I think I saw the trailer for that, but didn't watch the film. Oh, good one. And a second one?
17: Yeah. That came out last year.
0: And have you got a second one?
17: Yeah. Got, Remember the Titans.
0: Yes, it's, that big sports film.
17: Yeah, American football. Because it's based around, it's set in the 60s, all white school. Has decided to accept black students and white students. And who is it? Denzel Washington. Comes in as a new coach. Has to take them from, okay, everybody's tearing everybody else apart and there's protesters inside the school, outside the school, turn them into one winning team.
0: Great stuff. Thank you, Warren. Thanks for your contribution.
17: Sorry, if I can...
0: Yes, your third one.
17: ...quickly mention, Hayden Panettiere, she's a real seal stealer in that, probably like 10 or 11 years old, and she's plays the daughter of the white coach.
0: Brilliant. Thank you, mate. I'll put that on the list, on the podium. Thank you. 1-300-800-222. We've got time for a few more calls. Andy in Canberra's reminded us of the German film Downfall, The Last Days of Hitler, which is also quite an extraordinary experience. Charlie in Mount Druitt. Hi, Charlie.
18: Hello, mate. Good to be with you.
0: Good, mate. What would be on your podium for the best biopic?
18: The Fastest Indian.
0: Tell us about The Fastest Indian.
18: Well, it was Anthony Hopkins playing a Kiwi fella who wanted to break a...
0: The land speed record.
18: Yes, on his old bike.
0: That's right.
18: And, yeah, and he went over to America. I think it was the Salt Flats.
0: Yeah, in Utah.
18: And, yeah.
0: Yes, I remember it now. Yeah, good call. I've forgotten that one. Thank you, Charlie. Darren, in Beverly. Hello, Darren.
15: Okay, hello, how you going?
0: Yeah, another one I think you're going to mention that we shouldn't forget. Tell us about it.
15: The hurricane.
0: Oh, of course, a Reuben Hurricane Carter.
15: Yeah, I think you've got in jail. Could have been the champion of the world, according to the song.
0: Yes, indeed.
15: As well.
0: Indeed. I actually got to meet him.
15: Did you?
0: I did. I met Reuben Hurricane Carter when he came to Australia. He came to Australia, I think it was in the late 90s or early 2000s, and he did a talk. He did a series of talks alongside a couple of other sort of American activists, and I got to meet him and talk to him. It was quite an extraordinary experience, quite humbling.
15: Oh, amazing.
0: Yeah, it really was.
15: An excellent story.
0: Yeah.
15: But, you know, it was a bit of misjustice happened there to the poor bloke.
0: Yeah, and it took a long campaign to get him free from jail. Absolutely. Yeah. And he was a changed man when he came out. Good call. Thank you very much, Darren.
15: No worries. Thank you.
0: Thanks to everyone who's called up. It's been a lot of fun. We'll do another podium soon. I'll finish with Michael in Mount Lawley in Perth, who's been waiting patiently. Your 3, 2, and 1 on the podium, Michael.
19: I've got three, and strange enough, they're all war-related, but they're all they all stand up as movies. The first one is Lawrence of Arabia.
0: Yeah, with Peter O'Toole.
19: With Peter O'Toole. Peter O'Toole, Omar Sharif, and Alec Guinness at the height of his powers.
0: And beautifully shot too.
19: Oh, that's the thing. It stands up cinematically. It's even today, it's although the politics was a little bit light on, it's politically relevant. But the second one, few people will know, is called The Catcher Was a Spy.
0: Oh, I don't know that one. Tell me about that.
19: It's the story of a bloke who, I can't remember what team he played for, so his name was Mo Berg. He was a catcher for a Major League Baseball team before the war.
0: Yep.
19: But he was super smart. He was on, like, all the radio shows and things like that. They used to call him the Professor.
0: Yep.
19: He was recruited by the OSS and sent on a mission into Switzerland to potentially assassinate Heisenberg.
0: Oh, wow.
19: True story. Paul Rudd plays him. Most people know him as Ant-Man, but he's quite serious in this. And the third one on the similar theme and a different movie, but brilliant in its own right, is Oppenheimer.
0: Yeah, great. Yeah, challenging and brilliant. Absolutely brilliant. Good on you, Michael. Thank you for calling.
19: No worries. Take care.
0: And thanks to everyone who called up on the podium, giving their 3, 2, and 1 of biopics. We could have done it all night, but we've got to get to some other stuff, including in a moment heading to the United States to catch up with our friend Brian Curtis in Los Angeles from the Press Box podcast to talk about NFL. A lot of NFL films mentioned in our 3, 2, and 1 of biopics because on Friday morning in Melbourne at 10 a.m., the opening game of the season for the LA Rams and the San Francisco 49ers is taking place at a sold-out MCG on a workday at 10 a.m. It's crazy, but it's true. We'll talk about that with Brian after we hear from Carole King. ABC Radio Overnight's Francis Leach sharing your Thursday morning. G'day.

0: The one and only Carole King. And It's Too Late from the Tapestry masterpiece here on ABC Radio Overnights.
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0: ABC Radio Overnights, Francis Leach with you. Now, if you're in Melbourne, it doesn't feel a lot like Melbourne at the moment, does it? It feels like you've been transported to the west coast of the United States because everywhere you look, there is NFL paraphernalia. The 49ers and the Rams are in town and you really, really know it because tomorrow morning, 10 a.m., the MCG is going to be packed to the rafters. Strange time. Friday morning, 10 a.m., 95 to 100,000 people are going to be there. They're watching a NFL game, a season opener between the San Francisco 49ers and the LA Rams for the first time in Australia. This is quite a thing because it beams back to the United States and they'll be watching and going, where are they again? They're doing what, where? Well, Brian Curtis is our man to tell us from the Ringer podcast. He talks about this for a living. This is his thing. He's a football guy, amongst other things. He's a Renaissance man. But he's a regular with us here from Los Angeles, and he joins us here today on ABC Radio Overnights. Brian.
6: A Renaissance man wearing shoulder pads and a helmet today. It's football season, Francis.
0: Indeed it is. Now, you are a big, big football fan. Let's talk about your passion for football first before we get into this game. So you grew up as a Dallas Cowboys fan.
6: I did. Grew up in the Dallas area. And football there, you know, the old cliche is everything's bigger than in Texas. But, you know, football there was just a part of life in this inextricable way. You know, you set your weekend by it. Friday night high school football, Saturday college football, and then the Cowboys play on Sunday. And that was how all of society was organized for 6 months out of the year. And how could I not be a football fan?
0: Yeah, well, it sounds like our life in mirror image across the Pacific in different codes, but the same sort of thing. The NFL is massive, though, and I think those in Melbourne in particular, but you know, around Australia, as this game gets closer, are getting a sense of just how big it is back at home. Is it bigger than ever as a sport, as a spectator sport?
6: I think the way to say it is that it's bigger than ever, and it's bigger than ever versus other entertainment options. You know, we live in such an interesting time, right, where all the television series that we once watched, the dramas, the comedies, they've just fallen by the wayside. But if you look at the ratings numbers, people are still watching NFL in the way they watched the NFL in 1986 or 1996. So that's what's so miraculous to me, is that we haven't had this falling off. It is the number one sport. And now that we're in the streaming era, all the streamers from Amazon to Netflix, which is...
0: It is back at home. Is it bigger than ever as a sport, as a spectator sport?
6: I think the way to say it is that it's bigger than ever, and it's bigger than ever versus other entertainment options. You know, we live in such an interesting time, right, where all the television series that we once watched, the dramas, the comedies, they've just fallen by the wayside. But if you look at the ratings numbers... People are still watching NFL in the way they watched the NFL in 1986 or 1996. So that's what's so miraculous to me, is that we haven't had this

0: you think, on average, might be tuning in for this broadcast back in the States from the MCG, the San Francisco 49ers and the LA Rams. So all of California and some others?
1: Yeah. I mean, that's the thing about the NFL, right? It's a nationalized sport. So even though it involves two California teams, you're just going to have everybody. And a game like this, you know, 20 million, 30 million people is not a crazy number. That gets up to about 50 million in the United States for the NFC and AFC championship games and about 100 million for the Super Bowl. But these are just crazy numbers of people that are tuning in all at the same time and all having this communal experience.
0: And that's basically the population thereabouts of Australia for this game, watching on a Friday morning out of Melbourne. What's the reaction been like, Brian, to the idea of having this game in Melbourne, Australia? How does it look from the other side of the Pacific?
1: I think there's a lot of curiosity. We see some wonderful tweets from sports writers who are down there experiencing all the wonderful Melbourne coffee and cuisine, and I am extremely jealous of them. I'm with you, seeing the 49ers colors reflected on the side of Flinders Street Station. It's a place I've been with you, in fact, once upon a time. It was very funny and jarring to me. And, you know, in bigger picture, Francis, it's part of the NFL's lust for world domination. And I don't think that's too big, too crazy a term. I mean, the NFL has America conquered, as we said, and now they're looking toward the rest of the globe to try to grow the game. They've gone to London, they've gone to Germany, they've gone to Brazil for a couple of years now, and they look at Australia and they think, how can we find other fans elsewhere around the globe, and how can we one day start to think about having a franchise outside of the United States? That's something the commissioner, Roger Goodell, has talked about.
0: Brian Curtis is with us from the Press Box podcast, from the Ringer Network. He talks football, he talks movies, he talks books, he talks politics. He's a Renaissance man with a helmet and some shoulder pads. That's what he is. Brian, it's not the first time Major League American sport has been to Australia for an opening round. In fact, one of the greatest privileges of my career and the biggest surprise was getting the chance to call Major League Baseball when it opened in Sydney in 2014 with the Diamondbacks in town and the Dodgers. That was something special. So this is an experiment that's been tried before, but the NFL, it feels, are a bit more serious about making this a long-term play.
1: They do. And let me tell you something. What I'm going to be so curious about, and you mentioned the 10 a.m. start, is those crowds at the MCG. You know, the NFL has some of the most colorful crowds, shall we say, in American sports. When I take my son to Dallas Cowboys games, I'm always, you know, telling him, hey, you're going to hear some things today that we don't want to repeat to your mother a couple of hours from now. And I'm fascinated to see what kind of crowd turns up at the MCG, you know, how many beverages everyone consumes, how much fun everyone has, because that to me is so interesting, right? I mean, at the end of the day, we're all so different. You know, we are loaning sports out to one another in this case, but fandom is fandom and sports is sports, and the communal experience really is a communal experience, right? We're all gathering in the same way. We're all crazy in the same wonderful way. And that to me is what's so cool about this game being in Australia.
0: Yeah, and I guess as you said earlier, those communal experiences from a wider cultural perspective are rarer and rarer as we sort of drop into the face of our phones or our screens and down our own rabbit holes. To share an experience together in real time is such a rare thing. It used to be the only thing we could do. Now it's the sort of the outsider.
1: Yeah, and actually being at the game too adds a certain dimension to that. It's one thing for us to watch it on television or watch it on Netflix and then talk about it with our friends the next day. But actually being there, you know, you wind up shoulder to shoulder with all these people who have nothing in common with you, perhaps in normal life, except they're fans of football, they're fans of the team, they're fans of the Rams. Or in the case of this game, you know, they're just out there having a great time and enjoying the NFL. And there is just something very simple and elemental about that that I love.
0: So, Brian, give us a sense of the two teams for those who are going to have do a crash course in what to look out for tomorrow and have to pick a team to cheer for or, as you might say, root for. Is there a goodie? Is there a baddie?
1: The Rams have the best odds to win the Super Bowl of any team in the NFL right now. The 49ers are 12th, so they're a good team, but perhaps not in the same tier as the Rams. I would say, you know, if I'm you know, casting about for Australia's team, I think LA is probably the pick there. They're a very fun team to root for because, one, they have a good quarterback, Matt Stafford, who's 38 years old, ancient in sports terms, but, you know, happily less than middle-aged in normal human terms. They're also an interesting franchise because they go in every year trying to win the Super Bowl. They don't do this thing where, hey, we're going to draft some young players and let them develop.

0: and have some lousy seasons where, oh, by the way, we charge our season ticket holders the same price we would even if we were good. They trade away their draft picks, they go get good players, and they try to win the Super Bowl every year. So they're a very, very fun franchise to root for because you feel like you're never taking a year off.
1: What about the 49ers? Where are they at?
0: They're an interesting team. They're very, very talented. They've had lots and lots of injury problems, especially with their star running back, Christian McCaffrey, who we learned is going to play in Australia. To me, the face of the 49ers is Brock Purdy, the quarterback. Brock Purdy, what a great football name, by the way.
1: So
0: He was
1: American.
0: the, isn't it? I mean, it's even American for me. I think he was the 262nd pick in the NFL draft, the very last pick in the NFL draft. Which here is called Mr. Irrelevant. So Mr.
1: Charming,
0: Irrelevant,
1: charming.
0: in
1: Welcome to the
0: that it,
1: NFL, Mr. Irrelevant.
0: exactly, nothing to overcome there. Well, Mr. Irrelevant went to San Francisco and pretty quickly won the starting job, led the 49ers to a Super Bowl, which they almost won a couple of years ago. He looks like a very normally shaped guy, very anatomically familiar if you're a normal person when you're watching the NFL. And he's a terrific, terrific quarterback. And to me, he's the face of that franchise in so many ways.
1: And a crash course in the rules. I mean, there's so much going on out there, but explain to people who are going to be watching along, for the first time, what goes on. So you've got the number of downs, which is like gaining territory, and then, when does the ball turn over, and what's the aim?
0: So you've got four downs to make 10 yards, and then you get a first down. Usually teams take three and then maybe punt the ball on fourth down, but you got four downs to make a first down. And then you try to make first downs all the way down the field until you punch the ball across the goal line and score a touchdown, 6 points, 1 point for the extra point. And you'll know this much better than me, Francis, but I think with the NFL, there's a lot of stop start to the action. You don't have that continuous football like you do in Australia, right? There's, 30 seconds of running and hitting, and then we all pause and we have a committee meeting, as someone once said, to come up with the next play. And it has a wonderful rhythm to me for television too, because you're watching the game, you sort of perk up, you look at your phone, you eat your bowl of chips in front of you, and then you kind of look back at the television. And in a way, it's a very exciting, very action-packed sport, but also kind of a leisurely one at the same time.
1: It is. It gives you more time if you are inclined to get to the bar and get a beer.
0: Absolutely. I mean, many trips to the bathroom at home and many trips to the beer stand if you're at the MCG.
1: Well, it's going to be an amazing morning, a strange thing to say, and there will be a huge crowd there. And I think you'll find, Brian, that the crowd that turns up very knowledgeable because of the penetration of pay television and American sports in Australia. Super Bowl has become a big day here in Australia, so there's going to be fans in there. Might not be Rams or 49ers fans per se, but they'll know the game and they'll know the rules, and I think they might give the American audience a surprise that they're actually fully engaged in what's going on out there.
0: I can't wait for that. And that's the thing right now about this interconnected world we live in. Nothing is terribly exotic anymore. We all have a good sense of each other's favorite sports.
1: So when do your beloved Dallas Cowboys step out for the first time this year?
0: They're going to be on Sunday Night Football against the New York Giants. So this is, we do Thursday, we do Wednesday here, when we do Thursday, then we have high school and college, and then we do Sunday, which is when the Cowboys will play, and then we do Monday. And I'm just telling myself this is not the right weekend to read the great books. I will do that some other time.
1: Well, I know you've been a visitor to our beloved city and Melbourne and to Australia, so you'll be very familiar with lots of it, and you'll be able to tell all your friends there in LA what's actually going on at the MCG. It's great to catch up with you again, Brian. We'll catch you in a couple of weeks' time. Enjoy the game.
0: Happy football, Francis. Great to talk to you.
1: Good on you, Brian. Brian Curtis from the Press Box podcast, from the Ringer Network, talking sport, talking politics, talking literature, film, just talking smart stuff. You should check him out. Francis Leach with you here on ABC Radio Overnights.
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1: And coming up to news time very, very soon here on ABC Radio Overnights. And we'll be back to chat with you again off the back of the news about Women's Health Week, which is this week. Important to talk to Sarah White, CEO of the Jean Hales Foundation, about all of that. Before that, before the news, this is The Weekend.

0: when our leaders speak.
1: They have not done a regulatory impact statement. They can make no prognostications of packaging reform.
0: For expert news.
2: Labor and the crossbench to push for stricter gun laws in state parliament.
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0: this is ABC News with David Rollins. Israel's foreign minister has rejected suggestions there are any plans for a mass expulsion of Palestinians from Gaza. Gideon Saar's comments contradict those of far-right National Security Minister Itamar Ben-Gvir earlier this month, who unveiled his plan to remove around 2 million people from the Strip over 7 years. Legal experts and human rights advocates had warned the plans could amount to ethnic cleansing. While visiting Slovenia, Saar has said there are no such plans in place.
1: We will not enforce anyone against his will to the extent that someone or some people will have this opportunity and there were countries that will be ready to accept them. Of course, we will not oppose that.
0: Meantime, a former Australian Human Rights Commissioner has rejected claims by Israel's ambassador to the UK that sanctions targeting West Bank settlements amount to interference in Israel's internal affairs. It comes as a dozen countries, including the UK, Canada and France, moved to ban imports from Israeli settlements, with Britain saying settler actions amount to the ethnic cleansing of Palestinians. Chris Sidoti, now a commissioner on the United Nations Commission of Inquiry on the Occupied Palestinian Territory in Israel, says the settlements are not an internal Israeli matter.
2: The West Bank and Gaza are not internal issues for the State of Israel. They are external issues, territory outside the State of Israel, recognised under international law, by the International Court of Justice, by the United Nations and by all of those states as a different state.
0: Staff at artificial intelligence giant Anthropic say they're worried the technology could threaten humanity, with one of its senior researchers saying there's a greater than 10% chance

0: that AI could kill us all in the next decade. There's been growing calls for international coordination to slow AI development, as the BBC's Chris Vallance explains.
1: There's a geopolitical dimension to this. Weapons are terrible things, but if the other guy's got them, we want them too. And I think that was the logic of nuclear armament, and there's a sort of certain amount of that similar sort of geopolitics here. AI brings lots of useful things, and reining it in, if the other side isn't going to do it, it's difficult for individual nations to do that without feeling they're putting themselves at risk. On the face of it, a multinational agreement is what's required, but there's a difficult logic to that.
0: The New South Wales Corruption Watchdog has heard that the wife of a key person of interest was paid for her mum's perspective on vaping policy. The inquiry previously heard Charles Perrottet's wife Anita was paid more than $660,000 over 2.5 years for consultancy work, despite no written record of the work. Under questioning from counsel assisting Peggy Dwyer SC, Jeremy Greenwood said her advice on limiting vaping flavours that could appeal to children was very effective.
2: That's why it's so helpful to have that sort of person. A lot of people pay a lot of money for messaging.
3: What were you paying for in terms of her mum's perspective?
2: The mum's perspective is so important. It's what everybody in politics looks for.
0: Scientists have discovered that some of the world's largest dinosaurs nested much further south than previously thought. A new study published in Royal Society Open Science has found that fossilised eggshells in the far south of Argentina show that titanosaurs reproduced in cooler regions close to Antarctica. Titanosaurs were among the largest animals known to have walked the Earth and were also egg layers. Co-author of the study and University of Calgary Associate Professor Dara Zelenetsky says there was a lot of diversity in how dinosaurs nested.
4: Obviously, they were adaptable as they could go to these regions that were at high latitude, 60 degrees latitude, and successfully breed and nest in those harsher environments.
0: In sport, Cricket New South Wales says plans to privatise the Big Bash League competition risks leaving the sport financially worse off. National sport reporter David Mark has more.
5: Cricket Australia has announced plans to bring private equity into the BBL, starting with the full sale of the Melbourne Renegades by the beginning of the 2027 season. Cricket New South Wales has long opposed privatisation, saying the two clubs it runs are both profitable. It says sending profits to external investors threatens the long-term health of grassroots cricket. David Mark, ABC Sport.
6: The forecast for Tasmania for Thursday, fine apart from light morning showers about the west. Patchy frost about inland parts of the north with west to southwesterly winds, fresh about elevated and coastal parts of the south. In Launceston, sunny with the chance of morning frost reaching a top of 20 degrees. In Burnie, also mostly sunny with a top of 17 degrees.
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13: Saying good morning to you this Thursday morning at 4:06 on the East Coast, 4:24 in South Australia and the Northern Territory, and 2:06 in the West. Hope you're well. Coming up in a moment, Sarah Wyatt is the CEO of the Jean Hales Foundation. It is Women's Health Week. A focus on women's health and what needs to get better, what needs to change, and what innovations are happening as well to improve the health of Australian women. So we'll catch up with Sarah White, the CEO of Jean Hales Foundation, who's doing a pair of work in this area. And we're happy to take your calls and your text messages with Sarah as well on 1300 800 222 to call, or 0437 774 774 if you want to send in through a text message. We'll talk to Sarah and with you after this pop classic from Buggles.

0: Well, if you're going to have one chart-topping hit, make it a good one. That's what Buggles did in the early 80s with that era-defining single, Video Killed the Radio Star, here on ABC Radio Overnights.
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0: And I hope you're having a good Thursday morning, wherever you are. It's Women's Health Week, a challenge to focus on the needs and issues that women face in dealing with their health throughout their journey through life and the work that's being done to make that better for everybody. And happy to talk to you about it too, because we're catching up with Sarah White, who's the CEO of the Jean Hales Foundation, an organisation dedicated to improving access and quality of service for women to health. And she's with us now. She's been good enough to get up and chat with us in the middle of the morning. Hello, Sarah. How are you going?
2: Hello, Francis. And, you know, day four was all about resting, and here I am up at 4 a.m. to talk with you.
0: Oh, good on you. I really appreciate it. Let's talk about how has it been going this week. What have been the themes that are emerging from this year's Women's Health Week?
2: Well, so this year we had a theme of Do It Anyway, really encouraging women to prioritise their health and well-being through taking really small steps. So we've had 5 days, five pillars of health, about nourishing your body with food, about moving your body, about resting, about breathing, which is about mental health and emotional health. And then finally, tomorrow will be connection, how we need to stay socially connected for our health.
0: So all of these things, it's like a grapevine. One needs the other.
2: We all need all five of those pillars, every single person. And unfortunately, what we tend to do as women is we're putting other people first. We're so busy running households and our work and our sometimes caring for elderly parents as well as children, we deprioritise really important things like physical activity and rest.
0: The sandwich generation, I guess, is a generation of women now who are, and men as well, but women in particular, who are doing caring at both ends, either for their own children and their elderly parents. And that means that they're squeezed in terms of their available time and they put themselves last.
2: That's exactly right, Francis. And these days too, we know we have that older generation in Australia is quite large, and a lot of women now are in the workforce as well. So it's the sandwich generation on top of, for a lot of women, a career too.
0: Give us a sense of the history of Women's Health Week. When did it start and what need was identified and how has it developed?
2: Well, it started well back in 2012, and the organisation, so this is Jean Hales Women's Health, started this Women's Health Week to try and get women to have open conversations about their health, because go back 14 years and we really didn't discuss things like menopause or periods. It's very different now, but back then it was an opportunity to start a dialogue about women's health, and it was very small. It was community events. It was a couple of appearances on the breakfast TV. It was stuff on radio. Fast forward to today, and we have more than 4,500 community events. Last year, our campaign was probably seen by every person in Australia nearly four times. So we've got thousands of organisations involved. So it's grown enormously.
0: And what have you learnt from that experience over the last 14 years about issues or challenges that women face that, you know, you probably wouldn't have found out unless there was this sort of focus via a week like this?
2: Well, that's right. Look, I think we have found out that it is hard for women to prioritise themselves. It is hard for women to juggle. But we've also really found how important it is to break health information down into really small, manageable, understandable and practical steps. We've never had so much health information available, whether that's through social media or AI-generated tools. We've never had so much information available. But actually so much of it is really complicated, or some of it's really wrong. So there's never been a more important role for Jean Hales, we think, in terms of getting that evidence-based but really accessible and practical stuff out there online.
0: Sarah White is with us, CEO of the Jean Hales Foundation, and they're the people that started Women's Health Week. 2012 was the year, 14 years ago, and it's going bigger and better than ever, and it's this week here in Australia. Francis Leach with you on ABC Radio Overnights. Younger women, are they tuning into this? I mean, it's hard to reach young people about health, isn't it? Because that's the period of time when you least want to think about it. You're busy just living your life at its fullest.
2: That's absolutely right, Frances. And the other thing we find with young women in Australia too, nearly a third of them now get their health information on TikTok. And some of it is very heavily skewed to sort of more of a lifestyle and appearance basis rather than, good solid health principles. So it is hard to reach young women. And we think this campaign is reaching them because it's been designed very much so that people can share tips and share wisdom and share Instagram photos and things like that.
0: Well, and talk to you as well. If you want to talk with Sarah about Women's Health Week and the issues and challenges you've faced, give us a call. 1-300-800-222. 1-300-800-222 is our number. Get on the phone now. And you can text through 0437 774 774. This one's come through, Sarah, and I'm sure you're familiar with this. Perimenopause sucks. For me, anyway, it made me feel like I was going totally nuts. I'm now postmenopausal and all is well except for the occasional hot flush and lethargy. Now, for a long time, it wasn't talked about, was it? The sort of the impact of the menopausal experience on women and how it changed their body, their outlook, their mental health, all of these things were just not talked about.
2: That's exactly right. And it's a perfect example of why we needed to start something like Women's Health Week. Every single person born with ovaries, every single woman is going to go through menopause, and yet we just talked about it in very hushed whispers or not at all.
0: That my mum used to refer to it as I'm going through the change.
2: The change. That's right. That's right. It's a time of life. Yes. It had to be done in a particular tone too, Frances.
0: Yes.
2: Now, of course, advocacy from Jean Hales. We actually started as the Jean Hales Foundation for Menopause. So we were named after Dr. Jean Hales, the late Dr. Jean Hales, who started the very first menopause clinic in Australia, only the second in the world, in 1972. That's not that long ago when you think that every single woman goes through menopause.
0: That's amazing. So she was a pioneer in this area.
2: Yes, absolutely.
0: And 1972, so that's just over 50 years ago, like 50 years ago that we were talking about this. Has her work now sort of been modelled around the world?
2: Yes, now we have menopause clinics all over the world, absolutely. And Australia was very much in the leading front of that, and Dr. Jean Hales was absolutely the person who kicked that off. But now, we look at what's happened. We've opened these dialogues. It's not just us. There are others in the women's health space too, of course. Shout out to the Australasian Menopause Society. We've had these conversations 2-3 years ago now. We had a Senate inquiry into perimenopause and menopause. And today we have the federal government investing in an education campaign that is raising awareness for women. They've invested in more training for health professionals through Jean Hales. So we've had this extraordinary response, and hopefully it's going to help people like the person who texted into you.
0: 0437 774 774. If you want to send in a text message to Sarah White, the CEO of the Jean Hales Foundation, with us here on ABC Radio Overnights, because it is Women's Health Week, and we're happy to take a call if you want to pick up the phone too, 1-300-800-222. What about the cross-cultural issues? I mean, hugely different approach to mental to women's health, and the ability for women to talk about their health and their bodies. There must be massive challenges in the diversity of approaches and making sure women from other cultures are still getting the same level of care and attention and can find the same level of dialogue, whether amongst themselves or with health professionals, to meet their needs.
2: Yeah, spot on. There's really strong cultural differences when it comes to women's health, particularly if we're talking about menstruation, periods, and menopause. We've done work with Punjabi-speaking women, Arabic-speaking women, Vietnamese-speaking women, Afghani-speaking women just in the last couple of years to try and gauge some of these really quite distinct differences. And they are definitely there. Lots of similarities, but lots of differences. So tailoring that health message so that it's not just in the right language, but also has the right cultural lens around it, is a real challenge. But we are getting there.
0: Are there particular cultures or particular issues that that are still hard to sort of breach or to talk about?
2: Oh, absolutely. So definitely periods, a lot of women don't want to discuss them. Certainly contraception, women don't want to discuss, particularly where a man might be around from their own community too. There are some cultural sensitivities, but these are cultural sensitivities that we need to help women from certain communities overcome, because if they can't speak freely about things like painful periods, then they can't get a diagnosis of something like, for example, endometriosis that can be really quite debilitating.
0: 1300 800 222 or 0437 774 774 with your text messages. And let's head to North Queensland. Lynette, welcome to ABC Radio Overnights, and we're chatting with Sarah White, CEO of the Jean Hales Foundation in Women's Health Week. How are you, Lynette?
3: Yeah, I'm okay, thank you, mate. Postmenopausal, still a bit cranky, but getting there.
0: And how was the experience, you know, for you? Everyone's different. How did you manage, and what were the biggest challenges you faced as you were going through it?
3: I had no one to talk to. I was put on 3 different lots of really high-dose hormone replacement therapy and taken off it 3 times. So I went through menopause 3 times. I'm 66 now. Oof. I came off it 2 years ago completely, and I found the only thing that wasn't aggressive was the gel that you just rub into your arm.
0: And can I ask, for those of us who are ignorant of this, what were the symptoms of your HRT therapy that, you know, trying to deal with your menopause, but what did it make happen to you and your body?
3: It made me bleed for the first time in years and years and years and years, because they put me on a really high dose.
0: Gee, going through the ringer again.
3: Yeah, yeah. Mate, as I said, mate, I went through menopause 3 times.
0: How are you going now?
3: Yeah, good, mate, good. Going down the beach, deep breathing and doing stuff like that. I do a lot of deep breathing exercises and take myself away from everybody when I get a little bit cranky and just go and chill out and do stuff for me.
0: Hey, Lynette, really appreciate you telling us about it.
3: Cool, mate. Cheers. I just, wanted to put it out there. I had nobody to teach me, mate. I'm all on my own and have been for years.
0: Well, I'm glad you were able to share that with us. And Dr. Sarah White, the CEO of the Jean Hales Foundation. I mean, Lynette's story there is emblematic, isn't it, of not having those people to talk to and seek advice so that you can try to get the right treatment regime for yourself?
2: Yeah, look, it can be really tricky, particularly if you're in a regional or remote area in Australia. It can be hard to find people to speak with. There's actually some really good large Facebook groups now that you can go to and that are specifically devoted to menopause, perimenopause. So somewhere to go and have a chat to people about your experiences with other people going through it. But I mean, Lynette's story about taking that time to breathe, to connect, to rest, that is just so in line with Women's Health Week, and what we're trying to do is encourage people to look for those really small, simple, practical things they can do. It doesn't have to be perfect. It's just what looks right for you and what helps you. And so Lynette's story is just spot on in that instant.
0: Diet's a big issue, isn't it? Because it's really hard to have a balanced diet if you are working, looking after your family, or engaged with your family, looking after your elders as well, and you're putting yourself inevitably at the bottom of the pile of priorities. How do you talk to women about what a decent and healthy diet looks like in a highly pressured environment like that?
2: That's a really tricky one, and there's so much information out there. Again, it's people get really, really confused about what does good nutrition look like. You know, should I have X grams of protein and no carbs and X of this and Y of that, and it gets really, really confusing. So that was actually all about day one, about nourishing, and there's a lot of information on our website about some really simple practical things. So the information we give, or the advice we give, is just to, sounds really silly, but just go back to those basics. Just think about, you know, those vegetables, just putting a little extra on your plate, thinking about, you know, not striving for perfection each and every single time, but just making a small change and then another small change and then another small change. And it's, some of this advice is really, really simple, but actually it is back to basics for a lot of things, and food particularly.
0: It's hard, isn't it, also, because you mentioned before TikTok and the influencer generation and younger women getting a sense of what it means to be a healthy and successful young woman and what body image comes along with that, and at the same time trying to send messages about making smart choices when it comes to diet and whatnot. How difficult is it to fight against misinformation and, you know, myths around both body image and diet?
2: Oh, it's enormously difficult. And in fact, some of the leading organisations in the world who are looking at these things, like World Bank, World Health Organization, are putting misinformation about health as some of the critical concerns for society. There is so much information out there. And unfortunately, some of the simple messages that are, evidence-based, accurate, true, are really not very sexy, Francis. So, we're not selling anything, we're not selling a pill or a supplement or a lotion or a potion that's suddenly going to magically change everything. And we're bound by telling the truth. And online, that's not always the case. And so there's some very sophisticated marketing to women, particularly young women, around, you just take this pill that I sell and you'll be fine, or this patch will magically do something. And for organisations like Jean Hales or like any other charity or not-for-profit, getting a sensible evidence-based message through without the hype, without the lies, and getting cut through is really, really hard.
0: It's good that you're doing it, though. Let's head to the Sunshine Coast. Judy, she's on the road at the moment, but she's called in to chat with Sarah White, the CEO of the Jean Hales Foundation, as part of Women's Health Week. Morning, Judy. Thanks for giving us a call. How are you this morning?
4: Very well, thank you. Heading to the Brisbane airport to come down to Melbourne. So great to listen to you on the radio. I just rang two things. I'm 64 years old, had breast cancer survivor, and I want to thank the women who went before us for advocating for decent treatment for breast cancer patients. But also I heard about a study on vitamin D in women who wear the hijab or full body coverings, about not getting enough sunshine and how to support those women to make sure that their health is okay, because the lack of vitamin D could be an issue. Just wondering if you heard about that.
0: Have you had those conversations? Is that part of the wider conversation, Sarah, as Judy said?
2: I have heard that. I have heard of that study, and that would make sense. But I think it's also important to remember women who wear a hijab typically wear it outside the home, inside the home, and in their own backyards. They're not wearing the hijab. So, yes, there is absolutely the need to remind people who wear full body covering for whatever reason to make sure that they do take some time to go out in the sun, particularly during winter, when you might not be sort of uncovering those arms and standing out in the light for 10 minutes. But, it's a really good point, Judy. It's a great example of how different cultures, how we need to think about health and how they might affect women of different cultures.
4: Yeah, that's too true. I found that when I was talking to other women with breast cancer, a lot of us had low vitamin D as well. So, just hear it all sort of piled up on you, all, and it's a bit of over information when you get it, but. It's very interesting to learn, isn't it? There's so much to learn.
2: Yeah, it is. It is. But, Judy, that's a great message. One of the things that we could encourage during Women's Health Week is to go and get a blood test from your doctor, just from a regular screening perspective, to get your blood pressure checked. That's around stroke and heart prevention. To get your vitamin D levels checked, because that's a very common piece of the panel that they'll do in their bloods. Get your cholesterol checked. A lot of people put that off, men and women, to go and get their regular blood testing done, but actually it's incredibly useful in staying well. So thanks, Judy.
0: And with early detection too.
2: Early detection is so important. One of the things we did last Women's Health Week was launch a Her Health Check. So you can go to our website and put in your age and postcode and whether you smoke or not, whether you're pregnant or not. And it will tell you all the health checks that you're due to have and why, and direct you to where to go and find them. And
0: that's a good idea.
2: More than 26,000 people did it last Women's Health Week, and I think we're well past that this Women's Health Week too.
0: And before we let you go, Judy, how's your health now?
4: Fantastic. Fantastic. Uh-huh. I'm working in aged care now, and I've just got the best job in the world, and the world's my oyster.
0: Excellent. Have a great trip to Melbourne.
2: Good on you, Judy.
4: Thank you. Thanks, and bye.
0: Bye. 1-300-800-222 is the number, or 0437-774-774. Tracy is in Moonee Ponds in Melbourne. She's given us a call. We're here with Sarah White, the CEO of the Jean Hales Foundation. Hey, Trace.
5: Oh, hi, Francis. Hi, Sarah. Why are we only given this week? I mean, half of the population, yeah? We are silenced 51 weeks of the year. We can't be talking about periods and you know, menopause and irritability and, you know, it's just it just seems ridiculous that we have a week where it's okay to talk about it, but the dominant paradigm says shut the hell up about it.
2: Well, Tracy, we're going to change that paradigm, right? We're going to talk about it all the time. We're just going to make an entry in the week, and then I give you full permission, because I'm always doing it, talking about that Women's Health Week all the time.
5: Well, it's fascinating, Sarah. You know, I have conversations with educated women about topics that are not ever discussed, that we are educated and we don't even know about because it's not allowed to be talked about.
2: Yeah, I hear your frustration. I really do. I do think it's changing, though. I know there are still some segments when in the community where we don't discuss things, but, you know, we're certainly changing. We did a periods campaign just for parents of young children earlier in the year. 11 million people engaged in that campaign. There
0: Wow.
2: was lots online about people talking about periods and sharing their story, and women saying, you know, no one ever talked about it with me. This is what I'm doing with my daughters. And it was really, really heartening. I think we are seeing a change coming, and it's thanks to advocates like you too, Tracy. So thank you.
0: And just on that, they've got a text message, Tracy and Sarah, from Charmaine, who says, Francis and Sarah, times are changing. My granddaughter made a special visit to tell me that she was menstruating. She was 11. So she came to her grandma and told her to talk about it.
2: Oh, that's fantastic.
0: Good on you, Tracy. Excellent. Always good to hear thank from you. 1-300-800-222 is the number. Sarah White is with us from the Jean Hales Foundation. Text messages coming through as well, and one about your organisation, Sarah. This one has come through from CJ in Ararat in Victoria. I'm 55 and postmenopausal. I just want to take the opportunity to say that I reached out to the Jean Hales Clinic in Melbourne. After a long wait, I had a few telehealth appointments and was working through my needs. Alas, later diagnosed with ASD, I then had an appointment with a different doctor and was told I'd had enough appointments I made to go back to the GP. Anyway, I

0: the services of feedback and subsequent follow-up post-service survey, she's had no response. She's struggling with treatment and is miserable. So that initial contact was good, but the follow-up has been one that she's really struggled with her GP.
1: That's unusual. I'm not sure what's going on there, Francis, but I would encourage if someone's had a bad experience, just reach back out to the clinic and ask to talk about it.
0: Yeah, if you've had that experience, then maybe go back to the Jean Hales Foundation and find out if there are other pathways. Is that right, Sarah? If you've had a bad GP experience?
1: Yes. And it can be hard if you're particularly in a regional area or like Ararat. Finding another doctor can be difficult. And, you know, we often have that advice, if you're not happy with the GP, find another one. Really hard in a rural or regional or remote area. But there are some good telehealth services around too. So do keep looking and finding someone who's going to work for you.
0: Another question for you, Sarah, this one from Fran. She says, do you think there's a place for specified holistic treatment for women who are experiencing severe menopause symptoms, such as looking at biomarkers before prescribing treatments, including diet? So, you know, people who are really doing it tough.
1: We have to consider things like, again, nutrition, physical activity, looking after your mental and emotional health during the perimenopause and menopause phase. If the rest of your life is really hard, just giving you menopause hormone therapy is not going to be enough. We absolutely need to look at the holistic piece when we're talking about women's health at midlife and going through menopause. A lot of women are being told online that they should have their hormone levels in their blood tested, and that's completely inaccurate information because hormone levels change so often, so rapidly. You'd have to almost be doing this completely continuous monitoring, and we still don't really know exactly what a blood level of a hormone means compared to what's actually happening in the body. So anyone who's got that in their mind, don't do that. We manage symptoms. We don't manage blood levels of hormones.
0: And we'll finish here with Joanne in Longford in Tasmania, who's got a question for you, Sarah. Good morning, Joanne. Welcome to the program. Hello, Joanne. Hi, Jo. Are you there? No, doesn't seem like.
2: Hi there. How are you?
0: You are. Good morning. How are you? You've got a question for Sarah.
2: Well, I'm 76 and menopause is, I'm here.
0: We can hear you, Joanne. Yeah, continue on. You might want to turn your radio down in the background there.
2: However, you've got me now.
0: Go ahead, yes.
2: Every now and again, I have the most every now and again, I have these most insane night sweats, and I've got to change my clothes, sort the bedding out, and I just wonder if you can give me any idea about what that might be.
1: Well, Joanne, you might be one of the very unlucky people who continue to get hot flushes and night sweats well into post-menopause. That kind of sounds a little bit like it, that you could be one of those quite unlucky people who get them going for quite some time. But I would go and talk to your doctor, Joanne, because menopause and hot flushes might not only be around menopause. There are some other things that they might check, like your thyroid, for example. And now, I'm not a medical doctor, so take this all with a very big grain of salt, but I would encourage you to go and see your own doctor and have a chat with them about what that might be.
0: Good luck, Joanne, and thanks for giving us a call. And Sarah, great to talk to you. If people want to check out more about the Jean Hales Foundation and about Women's Health Week, where should they go?
1: They should go to jeanhales.org.au. So that's jeanhales.org.au, or they could just Google Jean Hales or Women's Health Week.
0: It's been great having a conversation with you, and good luck with the rest of the week.
1: Thanks so much, Francis. I've really enjoyed it.
0: Sarah White, CEO of the Jean Hales Foundation, talking women's health in Women's Health Week. And thank you for all your calls and your text messages here on ABC Radio Overnights.

0: Bachelor Girl and their classic Aussie hit, Buses and Trains, here on ABC Radio Overnights. At the US Open, we have a result in the women's quarterfinal between Elena Rybakina and Qinwei Zheng of China. And Rybakina now has ascended to the number one spot in women's rankings after her 3-6, 6-1, 6-4 victory in the quarterfinal, dropping that first set, but roaring back to win 3-6, 6-1, 6-4, and has gone to the number one ranked spot in women's tennis, even before the final at the US Open. There's a quarterfinal on court at the moment. We'll keep up to date with that score between Andreeva and Coco Gauff for the USA at the moment. Andreeva leading 5-1 in the first, so Gauff struggling on serve at the bottom end of the first set there at Flushing Meadow.
1: Oi, Damo, are you going to that ABC Haywire red carpet event thingo?
2: Nah, what's that? Sounds a bit posh for Tassie.
1: Nah, mate. Believe it or not, it's right here in Lonnie. They're even rolling out a real red carpet for us. I'm ready to strut my stuff.
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2: 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Might whip up a good tie for this one.
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0: Well, the federal government has been hit by allegations that it's misusing public money. An investigation has found that $500 million in grants, the programs were overwhelmingly directed into safe Labor seats and marginal seats that the party was aiming to win at the last election. So some are calling the scheme pork barreling. But when you hear that term, what does it actually mean? Well, Mike Commode explains.
5: Labor's use of grants is raising eyebrows. A Centre for Public Integrity investigation found the $560 million major and local community infrastructure grants program was overwhelmingly directed into safe Labor seats and marginal seats the party wanted to win at the 2025 federal election. Over 200 grants went towards sports facilities, public parks and other community projects in those seats, including Prime Minister Anthony Albanese's seat of Grayndler, while 45 other electorates received nothing. Unlike a competitive grants program, community organisations could only apply if invited by the federal government. The Centre for Public Integrity's chair, former Justice Anthony Whealy, called it as he saw it.
6: Prima facie, it looks like the misuse of public money, or serious pork barrelling as it's sometimes called.
5: You might have heard of pork barrelling before, but what exactly is it? Pork barrelling is when a politician or party uses taxpayer money to fund projects in communities to help them win votes. The term originated in 19th century America from the wooden barrels used to store salted pork. It then became a metaphor for simply a source of income, and by the 20th century had taken on the modern meaning, government spending to secure re-election. Modern pork barrelling is often in the form of grants for building projects or infrastructure upgrades in safe seats politicians are keen to protect, or marginal seats they're keen to win. It's a problem because rather than allocating those funds based on who needs or who deserves them most, they're allocated based on perceived political gain. Now, for a country that so strongly espouses a fair go, Australia has a long, not especially proud history of suspected political pork barrelling. Bridget McKenzie's sports rorts under the Morrison government faced the accusation, as did the Rudd-Gillard-Rudd government with its Regional Development Australia Fund, as did the Howard government with its Regional Partnerships Program. It goes on. In each of these schemes, money was doled out to grateful communities for footy club change rooms, tennis court lighting, or road upgrades. And in each case, an overly high percentage of the money went to marginal seats, with ministers overriding advice to decide where the money would be spent. So, pork barrelling's not new. Does that mean it's normal? The thing with pork barrelling is it's most often legal, unless it tips over into corruption, fraud, or misconduct. For many, it just doesn't pass the pub test. But politicians in power often see this kind of spending as just ordinary political campaigning, delivering on election commitments. Back in 2021, former New South Wales Premier Gladys Berejiklian infamously faced the Independent Commission Against Corruption over grants for organisations in the seat of her former boyfriend and MP Daryl Maguire. She suggested apportioning funds to seats in this way was just a feature of democracy.
7: It's a regular political activity that governments try to win seats, try to keep their seats, as do opposition. So I don't think it's a surprise to anybody in and around government to know that we threw money at seats in order to keep them.
5: Independent MP Helen Haynes has long campaigned against pork barrelling, calling it a flaw in our democracy. So her response to this latest scandal isn't surprising.
8: Angry, actually, that we have a government who are using a grants program such as this for what they call election commitments, but what in plain language we know is pork barrelling.
5: She says as long as the current rules continue, it will corrode trust in Australia's democratic institutions. The Prime Minister, Anthony Albanese, has defended the spending. The government says the program is simply a mechanism to deliver on its election promises and that it's followed grant guidelines.
0: Mike Commode there from the ABC's Top Stories podcast with that explainer on pork barrelling and where the name came from too. Salted pork in barrels, a.k.a. pork barrelling. Amazing. Give the podcast a follow. It's a really great one-stop shop to get explainers on all the big news of the day. 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Thursday morning, ABC Radio. Overnight's Francis Leach with you. In a moment, the State of the Nation, we'll have a look at some of the stories.

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0: Where it's 10 minutes to 5 on the east coast of Australia, 20 past 4 in South Australia and the Northern Territory, and 10 to 3 in the west. Time for State of the Nation, where we take a look around some of the big news that's been happening over the last day or two. And the news that Blanche Delpuget had passed away broke yesterday. Ms. Delpuget was a legendary Australian author before she became Bob Hawke's wife. In fact, she was Bob Hawke's biographer. But she married the man that she wrote about and saw life with him for many decades before Mr. Hawke passed away, and she now has herself died at the age of 80. And Thomas Arrighi on ABC Sydney Drive yesterday spoke to Blanche's friend and publisher, Louise Adler, about Blanche's life and her contribution to Australian life.
8: Australia's lost a wonderful writer. I mean, thinking about her catalogue of books, The Hawke biography is, in my humble opinion, probably the best political biography we've ever had in Australia. And she went on to write novels that I think were absolutely brilliant, including Winter in Jerusalem, which people have forgotten about, I think, sadly. I hope someone will reissue it, which I think understood the complexity of Israel far more in far more depth than I've ever read since. I just thought it was an extraordinary novel. And I got to know Blanche in the early 1990s. She contributed an essay to a collection we published on the Seven Deadly Sins. And of course, classic Blanche, her essay made it a bestseller. She'd written a book, and the essay was about her sexual relationship at the age of 12 with a judge who was in his 50s. Now, today, this would be inevitably a story about grooming, about the horror of it, the exploitation and the profound ramifications of abuse. But for Blanche, she was not just, she wasn't a contrarian, she was a subtle thinker, she was a complex thinker. And from her point of view, she always said she wasn't a victim in that relationship, which is quite something to think about, a 12-year-old and a 54-year-old judge.
9: It was called On Lust, wasn't it?

0: Yeah, that was Lust.
1: That was
0: Lust.
1: The name of the yeah, it was Lust. Correct. Yeah, the essay. Lust, yeah. Lust.
0: And then many years later, I persuaded her to do a book in our collection of Ons, On Longing. And we then put the two small books, if you like, or essays, longer essays together. And in Longing, she really is talking about Hawke, but she doesn't name Bob Hawke as in the book. Yeah. But it's really a book about desire and love and longing. But that's all to suggest she was this sentimental, romantic persona. And she was capable of sentiment. She was capable of sentimentality and romance. But she was also a sharp wit. She could have you laughing like a drain. And she was also very clear about the relationship with Bob. And I think we heard that in that clip, a sort of sense of irony and a distance, even though deeply loving relationship, but a sense of understanding his strengths and his weaknesses. And I found all of that so interesting as a kind of body of work and what that represented in Blanche as a human being, and then in the books she gave us. And that's what I think. I feel really very, very sad today to know that she's not with us anymore.
2: Publisher and friend of Blanche Del Puget, Louise Adler there, speaking with Thomas and Reedy on ABC Sydney Radio Drive yesterday. Blanche Del Puget, dead at the age of 82. State of the Nation, Francis Leach having a look at the news that's been happening across the country. And to the world of golf. Now, LIV Golf promised to revolutionise professional golf when it was launched with billions of dollars and Saudi Arabian backing. Now, just 4 years later, the competition has filed for bankruptcy protection in the United States. So the question has to be, what went wrong? What happens next? And what does it mean for the future of its tournament in Adelaide? Angus Randall has this report.
3: LIV Golf, the rock star little brother of the golfing world, has lived fast and may die young. Only 4 years after golfing legend Greg Norman touted the future of LIV Golf.
4: This is a once-in-a-lifetime opportunity to unlock the potential for the game of golf to truly grow.
3: The organisation has filed for bankruptcy protection in the United States. It comes just months after Saudi Arabia's public investment fund announced it was pulling support from LIV Golf. Documents show organisers owe millions of dollars to creditors, including several players who are owed huge sums of money. Spanish golfer John Rahm is owed more than $10 million in unpaid fees. Despite this, he told media ahead of the Irish Open he's open to sticking with LIV.
5: I still have a contract with LIV 1.0 that I'm more than willing to fulfil, so like I said, time will tell.
3: Saudi Arabia had invested nearly $7 billion in the league before it backed away. LIV Golf says filing for Chapter 11 bankruptcy protection allows for a clean slate in its post-Saudi future. Hans Westerbeek is a professor of sports, business and AI at Victoria University.
6: It really is buying time to organise and reorganise the finances of an organisation that clearly can't pay all of its debts, negotiate what is being paid back in pennies from every dollar, so to speak, so that it can be reset for a restart.
3: LIV says its new model, dubbed LIV 2.0, will allow players to invest in the league as majority owners. Given many of the league's top players are owed millions of dollars, you might wonder why they would throw more cash LIV's way.
6: I think they have no choice. They're stuck between a rock and a hard place in many ways. I believe that the PGA, the tour that they abandoned under, you know, a lot of negative criticism, you know, going for big bags of money, has indicated that there's no easy way back into the PGA. And many of the golfers have made personal investments in LIV Golf. So it is in their interest, I guess, to work with the entity to come up with a structure in which they protect some of the assets that they've bought into, but rather than ending up in a situation where nobody is able to pay them any money.
3: LIV has signalled the 2027 season will run a reduced schedule and keep the teams-based system that set itself apart from other golfing tournaments. Australian golf writer Jimmy Emanuel says the tournament has to change.
7: It needs to be different. You know, they've done the same thing for a number of years now. It's worked in some respects, but it obviously hasn't had the massive success they expected. So they needed to make some changes, and it'll look a little bit different, but team golf is definitely still part of it, which has been one of the big successes in Australia with the Australian team Ripper GC, and they want to sort of tie into that nationalistic sort of feel more moving forward.
3: South Australia was one of the earliest backers of LIV Golf. Its Adelaide event drew some of the biggest crowds of the global tournament. The SA government says it's not owed any money, and Primary Industries Minister Claire Scriven says the state still plans to host a LIV event next year.
8: We know that several months ago they announced that there would be a restructure, so their announcement today is not unexpected. At this stage, we're expecting that the tournament will still go ahead in perhaps in a modified form next year.
3: Adelaide's LIV Golf tournament is scheduled for mid-March. However, this may be subject to change.
2: Angus Randall there from ABC News about LIV Golf, and it's filing for bankruptcy and trying to remodel itself after a stormy 4 years. Saudi investment, and I think Rory McIlroy be having a few glasses of top quality vintage Schadenfreude hearing the news of LIV Golf's situation. ABC News overnights.
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2: 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He's that kind of guy. But right now it's time for the ABC News.
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0: Good morning, this is ABC News with David Rollins. UK Prime Minister Andy Burnham has defended his government's decision to impose sanctions on Israeli settlements in the West Bank, saying Britain needs to stand for something. The Israeli government has reacted strongly to the sanctions, announcing the closure of a British consulate in Jerusalem. France and Canada are among a group of a dozen countries who have announced similar measures against settler extremism in the Palestinian enclave. Mr. Burnham has told the British Parliament that his government must stand for justice.
1: We will always stand with the underdog and take what action we can to support them. That, Mr. Speaker, is leadership on the world stage. Britain being true to what it's always been about. That is what the British people expect of us, and that is what this government will do.
0: London's Metropolitan Police say they've opened a criminal investigation into allegations that anti-immigration party Reform UK broke rules against foreign donations. Nick Parmeter takes up the story.
2: Last week, Channel 4 broadcast an undercover investigation in which two senior Reform officials appeared to discuss ways that money from an American financier could be channeled through his UK-based son. Electoral law in the country says parties can only accept donations from British voters or UK-based businesses. The Met Police say that after the broadcast, it's received a number of reports relating to donations and polling involving a political party. Reform, led by prominent right-wing populist Nigel Farage, says that it denies any wrongdoing and will fully cooperate with the investigation.
0: German Chancellor Friedrich Merz has accused the Alternative for Germany party of supporting Russia against Germany's interests and advocating anti-migration policies tantamount to ethnic cleansing. It was Mr. Merz's first comments in the German parliament since the AfD's large win in a state election in the country's east, where they claim more than double the vote of the Chancellor's CDU party. The AfD says Chancellor Merz is deliberately mischaracterising its position as a way of demonising the party and says its policies are legal. The German leader lashed the far-right party's policy platform.
2: If what you are advocating here, namely re-migration, were to become a reality, it would be nothing other than ethnic cleansing based on skin colour and origin, nothing else.
0: Prime Minister Anthony Albanese has defended a $6 million grant to

0: Marrickville Golf Club, saying it funded necessary work at a community facility affected by flooding and sewage overflow into the Cooks River. The funding was awarded before last year's election through an invitation-only program. Mr Albanese was also found to have held honorary membership of the club. The Prime Minister says he was unaware of the membership and has pushed back at the significance being placed on the arrangement.
1: A lot of clubs, local community-based things, they say, oh, we'll give the local member honorary membership. Apparently that happened 15 years ago or something. I haven't been into the clubhouse for many, many years. The ABC chose to do this. That's up to them. But I make no apologies for the fact that this was fixed.
0: Seven alleged members of the Bandidos Outlaw motorcycle gang have been arrested in Canberra over an alleged multi-million dollar cocaine trafficking operation. Kava Akbari has the details.
2: ACT Policing says the group is linked to the newly formed Canberra chapter and allegedly helped traffic more than 70 kilograms of cocaine worth more than $10 million. Over the past 2 weeks, police say they seized suspected cocaine, firearms, drug trafficking equipment, and around $500,000 in cash. They also allegedly recovered precious gems, Pokemon cards, vintage comic books, and a ledger showing assets and liabilities worth more than $3.3 million. One man is accused of recruiting people for criminal activity. Police say the investigation began in early 2025 and remains ongoing.
0: And social media influencers Andrew and Tristan Tate have lost their bid for release from a Miami jail as they contest extradition to Britain, where they are wanted on rape charges. A US judge has denied bail for the brothers following a hearing last month in Miami federal court. The brothers were arrested in Miami in July after Britain requested their extradition to face charges of rape, assault and facilitating trafficking for sexual exploitation. ABC News.
3: The forecast for Tasmania for Thursday, fine apart from light morning showers about the west, patchy frost about inland parts of the north with west to southwesterly winds, fresh about elevated and coastal parts of the south. In Launceston, sunny with the chance of morning frost reaching a top of 20 degrees. In Burnie, also mostly sunny with a top of 17 degrees.
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6: Good morning. And it's Hello Thursday, wherever you are around the country this morning. It's 6 minutes past five on the East Coast, 24 to five in South Australia and the Northern Territory, and six past three in the West. We are having a look at the US Open at the moment. The women's quarterfinals in action on court. Mira Andreeva is taking on Coco Gauff in their quarterfinal. And it's a battle between the fourth and fifth seed there at the moment. And it's a good one too. Andreeva taking the first set 6-2 and leading in the second 2-1 as well. So we'll keep you across all of that. But we do need to check finance first to see how the markets are shaping up on your Thursday. Good morning, Scott Hamilton, business and finance commentator. Good morning, Scott.
7: Good morning, Francis. How are you?
6: I am well. What's the market forecast and situation on this Thursday?
7: Yeah, look, Francis, the financial markets globally, well, they're feeling a little unsettled at the moment. The inflation story, as we know, is really not going away with central banks the world over. Well, they have this conundrum, of course, of either raising interest rates in the near term or keeping them on hold for longer. And it's something they'll be thinking about deeply over the next few weeks. But we see that next week, of course, in the US, their central bank, the Federal Open Markets Committee, well, it meets on Tuesday and Wednesday. As we know, US target range is currently sitting at 3.50 to 3.75%, a US inflation rate above their 2% target at 3.4%. So there's certainly a near-term potential for a a rate rise there. But similarly here in Australia, of course, the Reserve Bank of Australia, the RBA, well, it meets at the end of this month to have discussed a similar situation. Of course, we know our inflation here in Australia is at 3.5% above the 2 to 3% band, and the cash rate are currently sitting at 4.35%. But whilst this is all bubbling away there, Francis, we see concerns around the Japanese yen carry trade strategy globally. So, you know, as we know, of course, investors, will they borrow in Japanese yen, take that currency, convert it into other currencies to purchase various assets globally. But profits, of course, of that, well, that becomes the rate differential, or what we call the carry or the carry trade. But the risk, of course, at the moment is that there's a rising yen, and suddenly investors, well, they could unwind that trade or their trades and pay off their cheap Japanese loans. And this could then really see financial markets become distorted, and we could see heavy declines in the financial market. And as we see at the moment, currently in the US, most markets are down. The S&P 500, NASDAQ, New York Stock Exchange, all down. The Dow Jones currently down 350 points at 52,435 points. So concerns there, of course. The ASX 200 here in Australia, well, it's just drifted down 9 points on the close yesterday to 8,911 points. But both Asia and Europe are both down currently at the moment. In terms of currencies, Aussie dollar is currently mixed at the moment on the costs, slightly up against the US dollar at 72.22 cents to the US dollar and $1.23 to the New Zealand dollar. Oil is back up again, of course, with the Middle East issue continuing. And in fact, up 2.89% or $2.69 to $95.72 US a barrel. And gold and the inflation concern up $19.50 to $4,458.50 US a ounce. In terms of data releases, Francis, tomorrow we've got labour account data for June quarter. Really, that has the four components, as we know, of jobs, persons, so male, female type of breakdown of working, the hours worked, and also the payments received. So, but really, most eyes will be looking at global markets and overseas over the next few days.
6: Thanks a lot, Scott, for that comprehensive look at the markets. Scott Hamilton, business and finance commentator with us here on ABC Radio Overnights.
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6: Well, it's 10 past 5 on the East Coast, 20 to 5 in South Australia and the Northern Territory, and 10 past 3 in the West as we say good morning to ABC reporter Kate Mead to look at the news of the day. Hello, Kate.
8: Big good morning to you, Francis. How are you? Ready to go?
6: I am ready to go if you are.
8: I absolutely am. Always ready to go.
6: Where are we going to start today?
8: Well, let's start with our GP. So we've got a draft report that is being looked at the moment. It's from the federal government's Independent Medicare Advisory Committee. Now, what they're looking at is that patients who need a longer GP appointment, now, particularly women with those complex health needs, you know, sometimes we go in and we think it's one thing and then they say, now, is that everything else? And you go, well, actually, I haven't been feeling that great in other areas. Well, what this report is finding, and it is only in a draft stage, is that patients are being shortchanged by inadequate Medicare rebates. And doctors are saying that these should be increased. So the advisory committee is saying that a review needs to happen on this. And they're looking at basically GPs are being rewarded for the shorter, sharp appointments, but those longer ones, that rebate stack, you know, it's just not there.
6: So it becomes a disincentive.
8: That's it. So they want people in and out. We understand that. Time is money. We understand all of those things. But how often do we go to an appointment and you think it's just one little thing and all of a sudden you are there longer than the 20 minutes?
6: Well, it's interesting because we just spoke with Sarah from the Jean Hales Foundation a little earlier on about women, because it is Women's Health Week, and talked about the complexity of issues that women face at different stages of their lives. And obviously, as you said, it's not a one-stop shop. Sometimes you go in there with complex needs. All these things are interconnected.
8: Yeah, that's right. And it snowballs quite quickly, really. Do you know what I mean? You go in and you might have one thing going on. Well, then it's, well, can we get you in for a blood test? And, you know, let's get you a specialist. And, it does roll on even by accident. And, you know, you can sit there and say, we'll just make a longer appointment. But sometimes that's not, you know, how things work in real time.
6: And so it gets expensive for the patient too.
8: I know it's hard. I feel like every time I say, you know, in this time of cost of living, this is where we start to worry then that people aren't getting the healthcare that they need because they start to panic that I can't afford those appointments.
6: So you put off an appointment
8: and next minute.
6: Early detection goes.

0: is lost, consequences can be disastrous.
1: Yeah. So, look, that report in a draft, but the conversation now happens and, Women's Health Week will be following.
0: Okay.
1: Now, stay with me. I feel like you're going to slow blink at me this morning.
0: Never. I'm a fast blinker, always.
1: Have you ever driven past a beautiful field and said to the family, I'm pulling over, we're getting out, it looks beautiful here?
0: Occasionally at a prominent site where there might be an outlook, on a coastal road somewhere.
1: Yeah. But would you ever jump the fence and then climb on into that private property just to get that great shot to put on your Instagram?
0: Never say never, but at this stage, the answer would be no. Are you suggesting I should? What am I missing out on?
1: Well, look, at this time of year, it's a beautiful time for canola. The yellow flowers are all out everywhere and they're in tourist spots all over the country and people drive past and they go, oh, I want to get a photo, except that this is farmland. This is people's livelihoods. This is people's businesses. And what happens is they jump the fence and then they climb through and they trample on all the canola and they get these Instagram photos.
0: Is this what Photoshop's for? Can't you just like put yourself in front of the canola field?
1: Look, I'm sure there's an app that you could find on your phone that could absolutely do this for you. Look, 12 months ago, there is a small town, Tamora, in New South Wales, and they thought, you know what? This is a big agricultural place. We grow a lot. What we're going to do is we're going to partner with local council and local business, and we're going to just plant a crop that is literally for people to come in.
0: What a world. So we've got an Instagram crop, an influencer's crop of canola.
1: I don't think it's a stupid idea.
0: I'm not blaming the growers.
1: It is funny.
0: What does it say about people that we need to give them their own special little photo op?
1: Look, and at first I thought, well, maybe if it brings in a couple of dollars into the region, that might be a good thing.
0: Do they charge?
1: No, they don't. It's completely free. You can even bring your dog in. So you could have maybe your family photos taken. But the thing is, they are so beautiful. It is so Australian. I understand it. But, this is in their second year of doing this. So you never know. We might see more and more of this pop up around Australia.
0: I'd love to hear from you. 1-300-800-222, Canola Farmers of Australia, if you're listening. 1-300-800-222. Who's trampling over your fields? And are there any other crops that are subjected to this influencer invasion for photo opportunities? Give us a call. And do you have you electrified your fences yet? Because it sounds like you might need to.
1: So I need to tell you, my father lives down at Simpson. It's on just near the Great Ocean Road, right? And he's got cattle. He's got cows.
0: Is anyone jumping the fence for a photo with the cows?
1: They would pull over on one of the busiest roads that lead you to the 12 Apostles to take these photos of the cows. And Dad would be running out there going, you can't park there. You can't park there. You
0: know? He's given the full Dad experience.
1: We would go, Dad, you can't do that. But
0: he can, but
1: he can't be like a dad. Do you know what I mean?
0: He can't be dad. He can. If you're doing it, come on.
1: Do you know what? Stephen Depler cannot run, but I tell you what, he could run out there if he saw people parking on his.
0: Does he have a good bellowing dad voice, like one that scares you, scares you back into your car to drive off?
1: If I told you he was a farmer from Simpson, what do you think?
0: I reckon he does.
1: Hey, I know that in Melbourne right now, I can't tell if the rest of Australia cares about this NFL game that's going to happen tomorrow at the MCG between the 49ers and the LA Rams. While I'm moving around Melbourne, it's all anyone can talk to. There's camera crews from all over America. The city is kind of heaving at the moment. But there's also an AFL grand final, semi-final that's happening tomorrow night that, there's still a few fans that want to hear about that.
0: Absolutely, they do.
1: Dockers and Cats. So it's not just a little game as well. So 8 o'clock tomorrow night. But I wanted to tell you about, every now and again I have someone that I would really love to shake their hand, and it's Troy Nanaban. I hope I'm pronouncing his name correctly. About 6 years ago, he got a call from his agent. He plays covers of this band. So he's rehearsing in his garage. He's giving it his best akadaka, and his agent rings and he says, I've got a gig for you. Can you get up on top of Perth Stadium, Optus Oval, and play Akadaka for the crowd. And he's become a bit of an icon. That's 6 years later. It was this weird phone call. And now he's playing in front of 60,000 people. He'll be up there tomorrow night. And he just said, it's the dream gig.
0: So every Dockers home game, he's on the roof of the stadium cranking out.
1: I would love to see it. I love a super fan of a club. I don't know, does he come under super fan if he's getting paid for this gig or not? I'm not sure.
0: It's a pretty cool gig.
1: You're becoming an icon, aren't you? And, I mean, how do you pick which song you're going to rock out up on top of the Oval?
0: I think he might play Queen and David Bowie's Under Pressure for the Dockers tomorrow night, because they will be under pressure to perform, having won the minor premiership and then, you know, basically choked in their opening final.
1: Well, I mean, Cats supporters have come off the back of an easy game, I'll say, against Carlton. But, yeah, all eyes will be on that for AFL supporters. But I ask you, do people care about this NFL game?
0: Yes, they
1: Are
0: do.
1: Are they caring?
0: Well, numbers would suggest by the quickness of the sale of tickets. It's sold out in the blink of an eye. And that's 95,000 seats at a premium price. I had a look at the tickets and went, I like watching American football, but I'm not going to pay $400 to sit at the top of the Southern Stand to watch it.
1: Yeah.
0: I've been lucky enough to see it in other environments. But they went they were scooped up so quickly. So there's a huge appetite for it.
1: There was a 49ers fan that I met in the CBD yesterday from America, has paid $10,000 American, so what's that, nearly $20,000, to be here for this.
0: Gee, they better win.
1: They better win. That's what he said. Price. That's exactly what he said. They better win. They better win.
0: What's the most you've ever paid for to go to a sporting event?
1: And I have met fans from all over the world that have come here for games and things like that, and they will travel. They will travel. That's a lot of money, though, but I think that includes his tickets. I hope they're good ones, by the way. I hope he's not stuck behind a pole somewhere. Your flights, accommodation, spending money. He was heading off to the zoo. He wanted to see, of course, a koala and a kangaroo. But
0: and get a private audience with a koala and a koala and a kangaroo at $10,000.
1: That would. But I guess, I mean, you've travelled for sport and it's been part of your work.
0: Oh, but I've also been a mad fan and shelled out. The biggest ticket I paid for was $1,500 to go to an FA Cup final and to see the mighty Arsenal take on Manchester United.
1: Yeah.
0: Thankfully, the Gunners won in a penalty shootout, so that made it all worthwhile. But, yeah, $1,500 for a seat at Cardiff's Millennium Stadium.
1: Hey, question.
0: It's a great day.
1: Did you?
0: Every cent was worth it.
1: Did your voice constrict when you had to ask your wife?
0: Now, who said that was part of the plan?
1: Did you have to ask, or did you just like?
0: I cannot confirm nor deny.
1: Honey, I bought a boat.
0: I'm not going to incriminate myself on this radio show. I'm just going to plead the fifth.
1: That's all right. Hey, everyone's allowed to have a little bit of.
0: This was a long time ago, too. This was back in.
1: Oh, sorry. I didn't realize I'd hit a nerve. I don't know your wife, but I'm hoping she's asleep.
0: So am I. It was a long time ago.
1: Oh, sorry. That's all right.
0: I saved my pennies. It was worth it. They won.
1: But I guess that's the thing. When there's once-in-a-lifetime opportunities, if you can, you take it, right? You take it if you can. I'll tell you what. If Carlton make a grand final, I have never been to an AFL grand final. If Carlton make it one day in my lifetime, I will do whatever it takes to get a ticket to go.
0: Yes, that's the attitude I like to hear.
1: You would probably be the same as a St Kilda supporter.
0: I don't know. I've been traumatised by recent grand finals. I literally don't think I could go through another one.
1: Yeah, okay.
0: They've been too hard. Bad. But I will, because I'm crazy. Should we talk about the algorithm, which has been the talk of the town?
1: Look, it really has. And really yesterday there was just so much discussion about people's social media. And I like to use Instagram as the easiest one to explain, but just about what you're seeing on social media And those new rules that are looking to be introduced that can change what you see. And I think for children, this is such an important new tool that can be introduced, that you can switch things off. You can put filters in to say, I don't want to see X, Y, and Z in my feed. But it can be hard to get your head around, so I understand that. So, look, this morning, the ABC News Daily podcast have done a great big explainer for you. And I just think sometimes that helps, you know, when you're hearing lots of, oh, the algorithm and how do you do it? I mean, when I want to set my algorithm, I type in golden retriever and then I watch a couple of videos and then all of a sudden I'm just seeing golden retriever videos. But that's not a really technical, you know, you can't do that for children. You can't, you know, keep resetting your algorithm type thing.
0: Just putting goldfish in bowl into their search engine.
1: Honestly, just put the phone down and open your eyes and go and live in the world. But yeah, this will be huge if those things can come to pass in terms of changing the proposed laws and what they can do with tech companies if they need to force them to make these changes, all of those types of things. So yeah, the ABC News podcast is a really great one for you to just help you get your head around, if you're interested in it, what's happening, because that conversation is going to continue, not just yesterday, not just today, but as it develops.
0: Yeah, it's a really, really big conversation. Oh, plenty to talk about. Also plenty to talk about with Warwick Long from ABC Rural and the host of the Victorian Country Arm. We'll do that just in a moment.
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0: Well, it's 24 minutes past five on the East Coast, 6 minutes to five in South Australia and the Northern Territory, and 24 past three in the West. And Warwick Long from ABC Rural and the host of the Victorian Country Hour joins us here in the on the studio this morning. G'day, Warwick. How are you?
4: G'day there, Francis.
0: Have you got a glass of Schadenfreude for me? Has it been grown somewhere?
4: Well, I heard that quip earlier. If I was serving you up a glass of Schadenfreude, what do you think would be in that glass? Because I asked Mick. Mick's suggestion was a white. He thought a sparkling white. You
0: I
4: can
0: think
4: give
0: it
4: me
0: is.
4: Your tips.
0: Yeah, I think yeah? It'd be something sweet. Like
4: something sweet?
0: Like a Prosecco with a hint of hubris.
4: Does Kate have a guess?
1: Oh, I don't know. I thought it was something. Can I say this? Oh gosh, I thought it was something rude. I thought you were, like it was like I'm going to give you a glass of Schadenfreude, and I'd say like, you know, no.
0: No, it'd be taking joy in someone else's
1: misery. No,
0: bit.
1: No
0: misfortune.
4: Which I'm not suit wine, doesn't it? Taking joy in someone else's misfortune. You can see someone sipping it. So you're all along the right path, right? But I can tell you, in Australia, there are two glasses of Schadenfreude that you could take, and Rory McIlroy could take, and you can probably tell me, Francis, then which one he would go for. So you're either the full-bodied Barossa Shiraz, coming out of South Australia. One wine brand does it that way there. Another one in Western Australia, if he's drinking that, he's also a Shiraz, but he's a more natural, organic, vegan, unfined, unfiltered, cool climate red. So that's my tip on a glass of Schadenfreude for
0: you. Why not both?
1: Either. Yeah, who says we have to stop at one?
4: There you go. There's two bottles available in Australia. I'm sure there's others, but just hearing that made me laugh because I thought someone's probably already doing that. And yes, two wineries in Australia are.
0: There are. That's good to know. I'm getting straight online to buy a couple of bottles.
4: Hey, I've got some interesting information for you on wine. Speaking of glass of Schadenfreude, there's less of that around at the moment. In Australia, the wine industry has been going through a really difficult period of time. We've talked about that a lot. In fact, they've been asking the government every budget process to give them money to pull out more wine grapes because it costs a lot of money to bulldoze vineyards. And if you don't have any money and you're not earning anything from your crop, that's a very expensive task to do. But the wine industry doesn't want them just left there because that's where pests and insects and disease and things can breed up. And then that can spread through wine regions. So they've been asking for that for a long time, but it's not just us. The world's drinking less wine, Francis and Kate. France is predicted to have one of its lowest wine outputs. Well, in fact, its lowest wine output in 30 years. They're blaming heat waves and droughts because it's been a really hot European summer. But people around the world are just drinking less wine too, and it's starting to affect some of those really big places like France.
1: Warwick, I'm curious to know too, could it be that I look at 20 and 20-year-olds, they're not drinking like the millennials were drinking either. You know, I'm not saying we were all like heading out and partying all the time, but I just don't think they are. You know, is that part of it? The next generation coming through just aren't reaching for a glass of wine?
4: Big time. We had a winemaker on the Country Hour earlier this year, and he quipped that younger people are more likely to have an illicit substance than a glass of wine these days, and said culturally around the world, that's what you're seeing change. And some of that, his blame was on things like taxation and the expense of something like drinking. But there are other factors involved, and health factors and a bunch of other things too. And what's interesting with that is sometimes you think that's an Australian thing, that's culturally us changing, but this is happening around the world, and some of these wine-producing regions, big wine-producing regions that have built their name on it, built their agriculture on it for centuries, are seeing a similar problem, and they're starting to lower their output too.
0: Oh, it's a shame, isn't it? I mean, it must be so hard for wine growers too, because the investment required to, well, you would know this best, to actually get the grapes, all the vines to productive capacities, really expensive, and you have to wait a long time.
4: Oh, it costs a fortune. And when you think that the roots of each wine vine are usually different to what's growing on top, then you've got all the trellising and all the cost and everything of growing it. And it takes years to get to a crop to what you want, and then years for the wine to become something that you want to sell. So it's a big expense. And you've got to remember, even in Australia, there are wine grape growers and there are wineries. They can be separate. So if you're someone just growing the grapes and supplying wine to grapes to wineries, it can be expensive and you're losing money right now.
0: Warwick, hang about. We'll catch up with you after the news. Kate, have a great day. We'll talk to you again soon.
1: Thank you. See you later, boys.
0: Kate Mead, ABC reporter, heading out. It's time for your latest ABC News.
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9: ABC News, good morning, I'm Noni Edwards. A man who witnessed a fatal shooting outside a community centre in Sydney's southwest last night has described the attack as shocking. Police say they first arrived to the centre's car park in Punchbowl just before 6 o'clock following reports of a shooting. Paramedics treated the man for several gunshot wounds, but he later died at the scene and is yet to be formally identified. Punchbowl resident Joshua Kind says he was on his way to the supermarket when he heard 2 to 3 loud gunshot sounds.
10: Just heard this pop. And I turned around and there was this black ute. And, you know, I thought it was all right until I heard another pop. And I saw these two guys just not too far from me. Like, they jumped for cover. I went behind this car and then the car drove off.
9: 7 alleged members of the Bandidos Outlaw motorcycle gang have been arrested in Canberra over an alleged multi-million dollar cocaine trafficking operation. Kaveh Akbari reports.
11: ACT Policing says the group is linked to the newly formed Canberra chapter and allegedly helped traffic more than 70 kilograms of cocaine worth more than $10 million. Over the past 2 weeks, police say they seized suspected cocaine, firearms, drug trafficking equipment and around $500,000 in cash. They also allegedly recovered precious gems, Pokemon cards, vintage comic books and a ledger showing assets and liabilities worth more than $3.3 million. One man is accused of recruiting people for criminal activity. Police say the investigation began in early 2025 and remains ongoing.
9: Internationally, UK Prime Minister Andy Burnham has defended his government's decision to impose sanctions on Israeli settlements in the West Bank, saying Britain needs to stand for something. The Israeli government has reacted strongly to the sanctions, announcing the closure of a British consulate in Jerusalem. France and Canada are among a group of a dozen countries who have announced similar measures against settler extremism in the Palestinian enclave. Mr. Burnham has told the British Parliament that his government must stand for justice.
12: We will always stand with the underdog and take what action we can to support them. That, Mr. Speaker, is leadership on the world stage. Britain being true to what it's always been about. That is what the British people expect of us, and that is what this government will do.
9: Meanwhile, Israel's Prime Minister Benjamin Netanyahu is threatening to sue the newspaper Haaretz after it was reported he was warned of Hamas's deadly October 7 attacks a week and a half before they were launched. On Tuesday, the newspaper published a report detailing a conversation between Netanyahu and the President of the United Arab Emirates, Sheikh Mohammed bin Zayed Al Nahyan, in which the Sheikh warned him Hamas was planning an imminent attack. Haaretz says the warning was not passed on to Israeli defence and intelligence officials. Netanyahu has rejected the report. In Germany, Chancellor Friedrich Merz has accused the Alternative for Germany party of supporting Russia against Germany's interests and advocating anti-immigration policies tantamount to ethnic cleansing. It was Mr. Merz's first comments in the German parliament since the AfD's large win in a state election in the country's east, winning more than double the vote of the Chancellor's CDU party. The AfD says Chancellor Merz is deliberately mischaracterising its position as a way of demonising the party and says its policies are legal. The German leader lashed the far-right party's policy platform.
13: If what you are advocating here, namely re-migration, were to become a reality, it would be nothing other than ethnic cleansing based on skin colour and origin, nothing else.
9: Social media influencers Andrew and Tristan Tate have lost their bid for release from a Miami jail as they contest extradition to Britain. A US judge has denied bail for the brothers following a hearing last month in a Miami federal court. Andrew and Tristan Tate were arrested in Miami in July after Britain requested their extradition to face charges of rape, assault, and facilitating trafficking for sexual exploitation. They have denied wrongdoing. And to sport now, American tennis player Ben Shelton has defeated second seed Carlos Alcaraz in five sets to advance to the semifinals of the US Open. In a match lasting almost 4.5 hours on centre court, it was the eighth-seeded Shelton who prevailed, 6-7, 6-1, 6-3, 1-6, 7-6. The win means Shelton equals his best-ever result to the New York major, last making the semifinals back in 2023. He'll next face his countryman Francis Tiafoe, who also went the distance against Alex Mickelson, to book his place in the final four. You're up to date now with the very latest from ABC News. There's more news at any time on ABC Listen.
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14: Good morning. It is 25 to 6, Thursday breakfast, and it is Are You OK Day. So this morning I'd love to hear about the person who checked in on you and at just the right time. Maybe they rang, maybe they turned up, had a cuppa, maybe they just simply said, you don't seem yourself, are you okay? 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You can call 1300 361 688 or reach us through ABC Listen. We'll speak to a local mental health advocate on the program today about the importance of Are You OK Day. And on Conversations for the Ages, we're looking at health, care and support close to home and the people who can help you navigate it. That's just a snapshot of the program for September 10 as we check the weather for today. Fine apart from light morning showers about the west, patchy frost about inland parts of the north, west to, southwesterly winds. Our temperature-wise, Currie 15 today and cloudy, mostly sunny and 17 for Burnie, cracker day in Devonport, 19 degrees and sunny, Sheffield 17, mostly sunny, beautiful day for Launceston 20 and a sunny day. For Whitemark, 15 degrees, mostly sunny, 18 for Scottsdale, for Queenstown, 13 with a shower or two clearing, Campbelltown, 19 degrees and mostly sunny, 20 and sunny for Bishano, 21 for St Helens, And for Hobart, 18 degrees with cloud clearing. A coolish start, though. 3 degrees in Lonnie, 6 in Devonport, Burnie 9, Scottsdale 3, Wynyard 7, Smithton 8, King Island 11, Flinders Island 11, Strawn 10, St Helens 4, Fingal 2 and Lyweenie also 2 degrees. Now, it was around 15 minutes ago with Kate on Overnights with Francis Leach. We heard a little teaser of this song, and I just wanted to hear the whole lot. And I'm sorry, Leslie, but sometimes we've just got to crank it up. Good morning.

0: Yeah, you can't tease us with the first 15 seconds of that song and not hear the whole lot. And Leslie says, do you feel better now? Look, Leslie, I was thinking of you. I thought, look, there are bagpipes there. Maybe that's something that you could hone in on. And Paul says he's in headbang mode. Hope that blew the cobwebs out. I'll calm myself down now. It's 17 to 6.
1: Mornings with Leon Compton, setting the agenda.
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3: 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It's a serious, well-capitalised company. We're a not-for-profit business, but it's an expensive exercise to participate in the AFL, but it goes much deeper than that.
1: Leon Compton.
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1: Leon Compton.
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0: It is Are You OK Day. Kelsey Reid, are you OK?
2: I'm OK. Are you OK, Kim?
0: Yeah.
2: Was that too serious?
0: No, I'm OK. I'm OK. Kelsey kind of, she took the load for me yesterday. I just crashed at 8 and went home with my computer to work, and at about 9:30 fell asleep in front of the computer and I got a message. I don't know when I woke up. It was after one. I think we're good for tomorrow. Yes, thank you, Kelsey. She's looking after me. We'll be chatting to Speak Up, Stay Chatty founder Mitch McPherson about the importance of the day after 7:30 this morning. Where are you taking us with overnight news?
2: All right, so we've all had a little snack while we've been driving, right? I do it all the time. I love having a KFC chip while I'm cruising down the highway.
0: Nothing better.
2: But is smearing a bagel with butter a step too far? For Queensland Police, it is. A 29-year-old man has been fined more than $1,100 and 3 demerit points for allegedly driving without due care and attention and driving an unregistered vehicle. So he was buttering a bagel on his knees and driving at the same time.
0: That's going too far. I've seen women put makeup on.
2: Oh, yeah, I do that too.
0: Kelsey.
2: So there's actually footage of this, and the driver.

0: Guys, I know that was stupid, but I was hungry. I've been working since this
1: Oh,
0: morning.
1: mate, I get
0: Relatable.
1: you. Yeah, very relatable. Just, yeah, look, just leave
0: Just
1: me alone.
0: skip the butter, mate. Just have the bagel.
1: Exactly. All right, ABC financial analyst Alan Kohler. I really like him.
0: He's great,
1: he's
0: isn't he?
1: He's quirky,
0: And
1: yeah.
0: do you follow his son on Instagram?
1: No.
0: Oh, my God, you'll love him. I'll send it to you later.
1: Like, great.
0: This is Chris Kohler, everybody. Look him up. He just makes, like, all hard business financial stuff really understandable and funny. So, yeah, definitely look him up. Anyway, so his dad, Alan Kohler, he's a financial analyst at the ABC. He's made a big call overnight and people are kind of not happy. So he's warned Australia might be plunged into a driver goes, I know that was stupid, but I was hungry. I've been working since this morning.
1: Oh, mate, I get
0: Relatable.
1: You. Yeah, very relatable. Just, yeah, look, just leave
0: just
1: me alone.
0: Just skip the butter, mate. Just have the bagel.
1: Exactly. All right, ABC financial analyst Alan Kohler. I really like him.
0: He's great,
1: he's
0: isn't
1: quirky,
0: he?
1: Quirky.
0: And
1: yeah.
0: do you follow his son on Instagram?
1: No.
0: Oh, my God, you'll love him. I'll send it to you later.
1: Great.
0: This is Chris Kohler.

0: recession if they rise interest rates again, and we could see the largest downturn in housing.
1: Are we looking at a rate rise? Is that the conversation? I've sort of tuned out of most
0: Yeah,
1: things.
0: so a 72% chance of that happening this month, with house prices already falling significantly and expected to drop further. Financial markets are expecting a little bit of a rate rise. Now, Mr. Kohler has warned that another rate rise on top of a fragile sentiment could trigger a sharp economic downturn. Borrowers are being warned to brace for at least one more rate hike before Christmas, which would take the official cash rate to the highest level in 15 years.
1: What do you say to
0: What
1: that?
0: can we do?
1: Just let's wait and see, right?
0: Yeah.
1: Okay. Now, the NRL game in Melbourne,
0: Yes.
1: I knew about that.
0: Yes, is your son involved?
1: Yes, he's
0: I thought he
1: involved.
0: must be in some way.
1: He, in fact, went over to America to watch those two teams. I can't remember who they are.
0: They
1: The
0: are
1: somethings and the somethings.
0: the Rams and the 49ers.
1: That's it, yes. And I think he and his podcast group, which includes former ABC Tony Armstrong.
0: Oh, yes.
1: Yeah, they're having a tailgate party.
0: Ah, so off the back of it.
1: Yeah, they're really huge in America where they sort of back their trucks up, pull down the tailgate and have barbies.
0: Oh,
1: And it's,
0: cool.
1: yeah, really good atmosphere. So they're having one of those at the MCG.
0: Well, it's sold out, which I didn't realize. That's very cool, considering it's at 10 a.m. tomorrow morning.
1: Yeah, no, it's got to fit in with their time.
0: Yeah. So, did you watch Carlton and Geelong last week? A
1: No.
0: few of the American players were watching the game.
1: I did see some footage on
0: And
1: socials.
0: I was like, who are these people? Are they rappers? I'm not.
1: Really? Are they
0: They
1: rappers?
0: were just like dressed up, blinged up. They look so
1: That's
0: cool.
1: so
0: And they were also
1: cute.
0: so uninterested in the game,
1: Yeah.
0: as visitors often are.
1: Yeah,
0: They're like, what
1: exactly.
0: is going on?
1: And what's the reason behind it, if we can ask what's going
0: They're
1: on?
0: just trying to expand the game, give it a bit more of a global footprint. So since 2005, actually, they've played in nine different cities around the world, and two were this year. So it includes South America, Europe, all around the place. And I think this might be a multi-year deal at the MCG.
1: Ooh, and I'm curious too because I don't know a lot about gridiron, right? That's what it is. Don't they have a different park set up to AFL and we're heading into finals?
0: Oh, great point.
1: And I bring up the great points, Kelsey.
0: Yeah, because it's like one game. Well, we've got a Freo game on Friday,
1: That's in
0: so that
1: Perth.
0: means they've got a bit of a day or so to get it back to AFL
1: Oh,
0: size,
1: so
0: right?
1: that's in Melbourne, is it? It's not in Perth?
0: No, it is in Perth. So
1: Oh,
0: this
1: okay.
0: is what's tomorrow, Friday.
1: Friday,
0: So
1: yeah.
0: this will be Friday AM. There'll be the game in Perth,
1: Yep.
0: and then there must be an MCG game that
1: They'd
0: weekend at
1: have to
0: some
1: be.
0: point.
1: They'd have to
0: So they've
1: be.
0: got a quick
1: They've got
0: turnaround.
1: a very quick
0: Bloody
1: turnaround.
0: hell.
1: Yeah, insane. Who will you be going for as a West Coast fan? Will you be throwing your support behind
0: Yeah,
1: Freo?
0: Freo,
1: Yeah, Freo way to go.
0: yeah. Generally, Eagles fans hate Freo, but I'm for Team WA.
1: You're just Team WA. All right, I gotcha. I support you on that. Thank you. It is 8 to 6.
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1: Great to have your company. Just wanted to give you the heads up to the on what is Are You Okay Day. This year's National Conversation Convoy is travelling through Tasmania. It was in Devonport yesterday, in Launceston today. So the team are at the Out of the Shadows walk in the city park that kicked off 7 minutes ago. That will go until 7:30 this morning. Then they're in the Civic Square between 11 and 3:30. There'll be free resources, performances, a barbecue, and of course on Are You Okay. You okay day, lots of conversations. And tomorrow they'll be outside the LGH cafeteria for a community barbecue. I might grab a snag as I run in to see mum. It is 6 to 6. Good morning.

0: Concrete Blonde on ABC Northern Tasmania. The Los Angeles Rams and San Francisco 49s will play in an historic clash at the MCG tomorrow morning. Kelsey and I were waxing lyrical about that game and wondering about the turnaround for finals in Melbourne this weekend at the MCG. There are none. Bruce the Paddler says Saturday's game is in Brisbane. MCG staff can take smokos and still get the paddock ready for the preliminary final. Gee, they normally make more of a fuss when there isn't an AFL final in Melbourne during the finals rounds. So that one snuck under the radar. And Nigel from Newstead, nice to hear from you. I think you may have just called it an NRL game. As Sonny would say, come on, it's NFL. And it's one of the silliest stop and start sports on the planet, but perfect for selling advertisements. Thank you for that. You can get in touch this morning by sending a text to 0467 922 917. Of course, you can always call 1300 361 688 or reach us through ABC Listen.
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3: Look, that was supposed to say you're listening to Kim Napier. I can do it without the music. You're listening to Kim Napier on ABC Northern Tasmania. Are you enjoying our Haywire stories? If so, stick around. We have another for you from the Tamar Valley after the 6 o'clock news and early AM when we meet young Jessica and we learn about her love of fantasy literature. And we'll also hear a song request from Paul in Devonport. He says, given that it's Are You OK Day, is it a stretch to ask for the Pixies, Where Is My Mind, that was played in the end credits of the movie Fight Club? Paul from Devonport, thank you for that request. Kelsey's busy ripping it and we'll play it after early AM. And how are you doing after you had your knee replacement? I hope you did all the exercises that Leslie from Ambleside suggested that you do and you're up and about and not hobbling, as I would suspect you were in the early days of that knee replacement. It is 6 o'clock. Here's the news and early AM.
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6: ABC News, good morning. I'm Loretta Loberger. Debate on the government's bill to reform Tasmania's firearms laws will continue in state parliament today as it works through a significant number of proposed amendments. State political reporter Lucy MacDonald has more.
7: Tasmania's parliament sat late last night as it began to wade through the many proposed changes to the firearms legislation. The bill reclassifies certain types of guns to make them more restricted and prevents non-citizens from owning a gun, although it contains grandfathering provisions so people won't have to give up the guns they already own. Some minor amendments passed last night, while an attempt by Shooters, Fishers and Farmers MP Carlo DeFalco to introduce a licence for suppressors, which are illegal, was defeated with only the government supporting it. Amendments that would remove the grandfathering provisions and put a cap on guns will be moved today.
6: Greens MP Tabitha Badger says it appears artificial intelligence infrastructure company Firmus Technologies is trying to buy a social licence by sponsoring the Tasmania Devils Football Club. The data centre proponent and the club have signed a six-year partnership agreement. The Greens have been calling on Firmus to be more upfront with the community about the three projects it has planned for the state, one of which is under construction. Ms Badger has called the move ill-considered by Firmus.
8: Now they're going in, backing in the Tasmanian Devils team for longer than they even have planning set up for one of their AI factory sites. We have serious questions around what this is, but really on the face of it, it just looks like they are trying to buy a social licence.
6: Devils Chief Executive Brendan Gale says Firmus is aligned with the club's values. Constitutional law expert Anne Toomey says it's unconstitutional for federal governments to use Commonwealth money to pay for sporting club upgrades. This week, the Prime Minister has been forced to defend the government's invitation-only grants program from the last election, which the Centre for Public Integrity has found heavily favoured Labor seats and ones it wanted to win. Professor Toomey says she not only has a problem with what she sees as pork barrelling, but she also takes issue with the Commonwealth using money in this way.
9: The framers of the Constitution did not write the Constitution so that the Commonwealth Parliament could go around spending money on facilities at golf clubs or resurfacing football ovals. That is not a federal responsibility.
6: Overseas, and the UK's right-wing populist party Reform is under police investigation after a documentary appeared to show party staffers soliciting foreign donations. Europe correspondent Elias Kluwer reports from London.
10: The UK's Metropolitan Police launched its investigation into donations received by Reform UK, a party which until recently was the clear leader in national polls. Under British laws, foreign nationals who are not registered to vote in the UK are banned from donating large sums to political parties. But in a documentary aired by the British broadcaster Channel 4,

0: staffers for the Anti-Immigration Reform UK Party appeared to welcome a contribution from a fictional American donor and were secretly filmed discussing loopholes. Reform UK has denied any wrongdoing.
1: President Donald Trump says he thinks the war with Iran will end immediately after the US midterm elections in November. He's suggesting Tehran is trying to influence the vote, but that it won't be able to hold out in the face of economic sanctions. Trump's war with Iran is into its 7 months with no end in sight. Meanwhile, Iran says it attacked 10 ships near the Strait of Hormuz after the US sank five Iranian oil tankers. The renewed fighting has sent the price of oil surging, with Brent crude breaching $100 a barrel for the first time since July. To sport, and American football side, the LA Rams will arrive in Melbourne this morning ahead of their historic clash at the MCG tomorrow. The Rams will take on the 49ers for the first ever regular season NFL game hosted in Australia. The 49ers have been in town all week, but the Rams are flying in the day before kickoff, gambling on different strategies to beat the time difference. Now to Tasmania's weather. There's a gale warning for the southeast coast and a strong wind warning for the channel, the lower east and the southwest coasts. A top of 17 degrees for Burnie today, 19 the top for Devonport, 20 for Launceston and Hobart a top of 18. ABC.
2: Good morning, welcome to AM. I'm Rachel Mealy, coming to you from the lands of the Turrbal and Yuggera people in Brisbane. Amid a political push to drastically alter superannuation, the industry has launched an advertising blitz. The move comes as the federal government reveals the savings to aged pension costs the nation's super system has made. Oliver Gordon reports.
3: Think of it like your very own golden goose. If you look after it, it'll look after you.
4: A young woman looks admiringly at a golden goose on her work desk before feeding it a blueberry.
5: This look after your super message is now back on screen, socials and billboards around the country.
4: Misha Schubert is chief executive of the Super Members Council, which has relaunched an ad campaign it first ran in March.
5: And it reminds Australians about the strong benefits of super in their life.
4: The ads show an imaginary golden goose aging alongside Australian workers and their families, accumulating value and turning more golden as the years go by. It comes amid a fierce debate over superannuation, initiated by Liberal Senator Andrew Bragg, urging home ownership be prioritised over retirement savings, and One Nation running hard on its pitch for Australians to be able to divert a quarter of their super contributions into their take-home pay for up to 3 years to help with living costs. Misha Schubert again.
5: What that would do is make Australians poorer.
4: Treasurer Jim Chalmers has been on the offensive too, releasing figures from Treasury's long-running intergenerational report, or IGR, showing Australia's comparatively low aged pension costs.
6: Spending on pensions will fall from 2.3% of the economy to 1.8% of the economy. The share of Australians on a pension will fall from 66% to 52%.
4: The Coalition's superannuation policy is under review, and Shadow Treasurer Tim Wilson hasn't said if they'd back One Nation's super plan, but has suggested the minor party doesn't understand the economic consequences of what they've put forward. Independent economist Chris Richardson says the suggestion Australia's pension costs are lower because of superannuation warrants closer inspection.
7: We will give less by way of pensions to older Australians than you're seeing in equivalent nations around the world because of super. But that's a pretty costly way to achieve it. Most of the really big costs of super are for higher income earners who wouldn't have gotten a pension anyway.
4: He'd like to see the tax breaks high income earners get for stowing away money in super redirected to the age pension.
7: A better Australia would be one in which we had a larger and more widely available pension paid for by fewer superannuation tax concessions.
2: Independent economist Chris Richardson ending Oliver Gordon's report. Parliamentarians are hoping fresh scrutiny over the government's invite-only grants program will be a turning point and lead to greater transparency about how Commonwealth grants are awarded. The Greens are also hoping to launch a Senate inquiry into the Major and Local Community Infrastructure program that saw a golf club in the Prime Minister's electorate given $6 million for upgrades. Evelyn Manfield reports from Parliament House.
8: I don't have a card. I don't go to the club.
9: The Prime Minister's come out swinging with a tennis racket, not a golf club, to be clear.
8: I don't play golf, Mr Speaker. I can talk about tennis all day.
9: Anthony Albanese defending the $6 million of taxpayer money awarded to the Marrickville Golf Club in his inner-city Sydney electorate, a club he's an honorary member of, an honour given to him more than a decade ago but never declared.
8: The fact is that in 2012, apparently, they said, you're an honorary member, I don't have a card, I never got anything, I don't use the facilities, I don't do anything whatsoever for it.
9: He's not the first and probably won't be the last politician to face questions like this. Rewind to 2020, when then Sports Minister Bridget McKenzie was under fire for administering a grant scheme that awarded $36,000 to a gun club that, as it turned out, she held an undisclosed membership of. At the time, Anthony Albanese had this to say.
10: Bridget McKenzie's position is simply untenable. It stinks more than a bucket of prawn heads that you left out on a hot day.
9: The crossbench is demanding action. Green Senator Steph Hodgins-May is hoping to get the Senate's support for an inquiry.
11: At a time when the public are losing trust in our democratic institutions, they deserve to know how taxpayer money was spent, who made those decisions on where that taxpayer money went to, and for what purpose.
9: A group of independents are calling for a parliamentary committee to oversee the administration of grants, as well as greater transparency. Bradfield MP Nicolette Buller is frustrated a theatre in her electorate hasn't received the federal funding it wants.
12: Just because we're not in that seat that Labor wanted to furnish with funds during the 2025 election, my community missed out.
9: Constitutional law expert Anne Toomey not only has a problem with what she sees as pork barrelling, but she also takes issue with the Commonwealth using money in this way.
13: The framers of the Constitution did not write the Constitution so that the Commonwealth Parliament could go around spending money on facilities at golf clubs or resurfacing football ovals. That is not a federal responsibility.
9: If this kind of scheme was taken to court, she says it'd be unconstitutional. But she doesn't reckon that will happen anytime soon.
13: This has been going on for an awfully long time. All sides of government do it and abuse the system, and none of them have an interest in actually stopping this conduct.
2: Constitutional law expert Anne Toomey ending that report by Evelyn Manfield. A surgical procedure that reshapes a person's ribs to make their waist smaller is now being offered in Australia after gaining popularity with influencers overseas. Experts are warning promotion of the cosmetic surgery on social media could fuel pressure to achieve extreme body shapes. A warning, this story discusses eating disorders. Shari Hams reports.
14: Adelaide influencer Matilda Baxter is no stranger to cosmetic surgery, regularly sharing details on social media.
15: This stomach is plastic surgery.
16: When I got my breasts done and I documented it. When I got my lipo done and documented it.
14: Matilda Baxter's latest procedure was rib contouring or rib remodelling, where a vibrating tool was used to weaken her lower ribs before a surgeon partially fractured them, then pushed them into a narrow shape.
16: I would always recommend people to research it, but personally, I'm just a go-getter, go-doer.
14: The content creator had the surgery done in Indonesia with the Bali-based company Snatched Waist, then featured in the company's testimonial-style advertising.
16: This was insane. Pain-wise, result-wise, like a day later, I'm looking like a snatch queen.
14: Companies based in Australia aren't allowed to advertise this way, but potential clients here are still seeing it. And that's something the Australian and New Zealand Academy for Eating Disorders Chief Executive Jade Gooding is concerned about.
17: There are really strict laws around how we advertise services in Australia. I'm a clinical psychologist, and so it's really, really clear about what is right and wrong in terms of testimonials. I think it's really important that we look at this content online and apply those really strict legislative applications.
14: Snatchways has an Australian program called Rib Remodelling and works with a logistics company called Solitaire Travel. In a statement, Solitaire Travel says Snatchways is an Indonesian entity and the content it posts and the advertising it runs is conducted under Indonesian law. It says Rib Remodelling's Australian activities are run separately and marketing complies with the Australian guidelines. In response to eating disorder concerns, Snatchways says its marketing makes clear that dieting does not reshape the waste.
18: It's actually, you have to be vetted for it. So I was interviewed before heading across.
14: That's Brisbane-based plastic surgeon Dr. Justin Perrin. He's one of the first doctors in Australia certified to perform the surgery, a qualification he's only recently received, and says there's much more nuance to the procedure and to the patients interested in it.
18: I think there's a huge amount of application for this procedure in things like scoliosis balancing, because we're correcting rib shape that helps with deformities to the chest wall. I think the first person I ever saw in Australia for a consult was actually a man in his 60s.
14: Dr. Perrin says he does not work for Snatchways, but the company does refer patients to him, which he says is a common practice in plastic surgery. He says he receives referrals through several online referral systems, and his recommendation for those considering it: seek trusted medical advice.
18: It's all about finding a reputable source of information. Usually social media isn't entirely it.
9: Plastic surgeon Dr. Justin Perrin ending that report by Shari Hams. And if this story raises any concerns for you, you can call the Butterfly Foundation on 1800 334673. That's early AM for today. The Australian dollar is steady. It's buying 72.2 US cents. I'm Rachel Mealy. It's 6:15.
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20: We'll hear from Rachel again at 8 o'clock. Weather today for our Thursday, fine apart from light morning showers about the west, patchy frost about inland parts of the state, west to southwesterly winds, and a cracker of a day forecast. Temperatures in the high to low 20s today. It's a coolish start though. Launceston 3, Devonport 6, Burnie 9, Scottsdale 3, Wynyard 7, Smithton 8, King Island and Flinders Island currently 11 degrees, Strawn 10, St Helens 4, Fingal 2 and Liwini 2 degrees. I wonder how you're enjoying hearing our Haywire stories that launched earlier this week. If so, stick around. We have another for you from the Tamar Valley when we meet young Jessica and we learn about her love of fantasy literature. Before that, we heard from Paul from Devonport. He says, given that it's Are You OK Day, is it a stretch to ask for the Pixies song Where Is My Mind that was played in the end credits of the movie Fight Club?
21: Stop.

0: That's the Pixies. Where is my mind on ABC Northern Tasmania? It's 20 past six.
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0: Well, what do you do when you want to escape from reality? Maybe you put on a TV show, play video games, head out on your boat, climb a mountain. I'm just pulling things out of the air here. For young Jessica, her escape from reality is reading fantasy. Jessica is one of our ABC Haywire Tamer Valley winners. And if you haven't heard of Haywire before, I'll fill you in on that soon. But first, I'm keen for you to escape for a bit. Try to press pause on your mental to-do list, if you can, and meet Jessica.
3: For a long time, the world felt loud and overwhelming, like everything was happening at once. I couldn't keep up. I've always been a quiet person, so when things got stressful, I disappeared into books. Reading became my safe place, somewhere I could breathe without pressure or noise. When I read, it feels like I'm inside the story, like I've escaped the real world for a while. I can picture the characters clearly, imagine their voices, and wonder what will happen next. That sense of imagination made me feel happy and curious. It might be why I started making up my own stories and drawing my own ideas. In primary school, that made me feel weird, like I didn't quite fit in. No one else seemed interested in the same things. That feeling started to change in high school. Art class gave me more freedom to create what I actually liked instead of what I thought I should like. I met other students who enjoyed similar things. And my art teacher encouraged my creativity instead of questioning it. That support helped me realise my interests weren't strange. Slowly, my confidence began to grow. I started designing kingdoms, different species, and entire environments. I drew world maps filled with fantasy creatures, magic, forests, and oceans. Each being had its own place and purpose. I loved being the creator, knowing these worlds existed because I imagined them. Putting ideas from my head onto paper felt exciting, like making something permanent that couldn't be taken away or forgotten. Over time, I could see myself improving. And looking back at old drawings showed me how much I'd changed. My dragons looked stronger, my faces more detailed, and my ideas were clearer. Sharing my art was terrifying at first, but positive reactions made me feel proud and more confident. Eventually, I stopped worrying so much about what other people thought. Creativity spread into my everyday life. I collected hardcover books because they felt special. My room slowly filled with crystals, rocks, and feathers because I loved their colours and patterns. I use them to make bookmarks that match each book. It's my little contribution to their world, a way of personalising my escape from reality. The more I design my worlds and jump into other people's, the more I learn I don't need to fit any label. I'm Jess, and I'm creating my own story.
0: And a good one it is at that, Jess. 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
0: 25 past six, Scott Wallen will join us in around 10 minutes for the Rural Report, and strawberry season is right around the corner in Tasmania, and this morning we will hear from a grower in the state's south whose fruit could be ready up to 9 weeks early. That's with Scout in 10 minutes. Good morning.

0: 28 past six, that is Uncle Cracker, and apologies, it is Sophie Jaggers joining us in 5 minutes for the Rural Report and talking about strawberry season and the grower in the state south whose fruit could be ready up to 9 weeks early. Look forward to that with Sophie shortly.
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0: And coming up before seven, we're going to hear from somebody who's been part of the conversation convoy this morning. It was the Out of the Shadows walk in City Park as part of Are You OK Day. It kicked off at around 5:45. And the team will be in the Civic Square between 11 and 3:30. We'll learn more about that just before 7 o'clock. Right now, though, here is Mac with a 6:30 news update.

0: Good morning, ABC Local News for Northern Tasmania. I'm Mac Hurd, coming to you from Burnie. Debate on the government's bill to reform Tasmania's firearms laws will continue in State Parliament today as it works through a significant number of proposed amendments. State political reporter Lucy McDonald has more.
1: Tasmania's Parliament sat late last night as it began to wade through the many proposed changes to the firearms legislation. The bill reclassifies certain types of guns to make them more restricted and prevents non-citizens from owning a gun, although it contains grandfathering provisions so people won't have to give up the guns they already own. Some minor amendments passed last night, while an attempt by Shooters, Fishers and Farmers MP Carlo DeFalco to introduce a licence for suppressors, which are illegal, was defeated with only the government supporting it. Amendments that would remove the grandfathering provisions and put a cap on guns will be moved today.
0: Greens MP Tabitha Badger says it appears artificial intelligence infrastructure company Firmus Technologies is trying to buy a social licence by sponsoring the Tasmania Devils Football Club. The data centre proponents and the club have signed a six-year partnership agreement. The Greens have been calling on Firmus to be more upfront with the community about the three projects it has planned for the state, one of which is under construction. Ms Badger has called the move ill-considered by Firmus.
2: Now they're going in, backing in the Tasmanian Devils team for longer than they even have planning set up for one of their AI factory sites. We have serious questions around what this is, but really on the face of it, it just looks like they are trying to buy a social licence.
0: Devils Chief Executive Brendan Gale says Firmus is aligned with the club's values. The Australian Education Union says Tasmania's poor results in the latest program for international student assessment should be a wake-up call for the state. The report measures education outcomes from 15-year-olds across 91 countries. 916 students from 56 Tasmanian schools took part. Students in Tasmania and the Northern Territory performed at a similar level to the OECD average in science and reading, but for mathematics, students in Tasmania performed below the international average. The Education Union says changes need to be made.
3: I think we need to look at smaller class sizes, we need to look at reduced instructional load. I think we need to actually trial some things which we were promised was going to happen and hopefully will happen soon, that we can actually see what can be done.
0: Education Minister Joe Palmer says the government is committed to improving student outcomes and is making a record investment in education. New data from housing market analyst Cotality shows Hobart's most affordable homes have defied the national housing market downturn. Property values in the bottom quarter of the market rose 1.3% in the 3 months to August. Hobart was one of only two capital cities where lower-priced homes increased in value behind Darwin. But the gains weren't shared across the market, with the city's mid-range and higher-value properties recording declines, albeit smaller falls than those seen elsewhere around the country. Nationally now, and the federal government is cracking down on the illicit tobacco trade, with new

0: fences targeting organised crime, distributors and retailers selling illegal cigarettes. Here's political reporter Lexi Junowick.
1: Under the legislation which will be introduced to Parliament today, new offences would allow authorities to rely on factors including suspiciously cheap prices, non-compliant branded packaging or concealed products to show tobacco had entered Australia unlawfully. Current laws can see prosecutions fail because it must be proven an accused person knew that tobacco was illegally imported and subject to customs duty. In recent weeks, both the Coalition and One Nation have unveiled policy proposals which call for a significant reduction in the tobacco excise to combat the black market. But the government argues there's no evidence a dramatic cut would tackle organised crime.
0: Back home, and the Royal Australian Air Force will conduct a flying display over East Wynyard Beach in Tasmania's northwest on Saturday. The display will include up to two Pilatus PC-21 aircraft piloted by the Roulettes, the RAAF's aerobatic display team that represents Air Force aviation at events across Australia. The flight is scheduled for 12:30, subject to air traffic control and weather conditions. Tasmania's weather, fine apart from light showers about the west, patchy frost about inland parts of the north. Burnie, mostly sunny, a top of 17. Devonport, sunny, a top of 19. And Launceston, sunny, a top of 20 degrees. ABC News.
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3: It is 25-7. Thank you, Mac.
4: Are you there, Sophie?
5: There's a weird thing happening.
4: I am, Kim. Good morning.
3: There is lots and lots of feedback.
4: You might have to sort that out while I get into things.
5: All right. No worries.
3: So I can hear myself back.
4: I'm wondering if the audience can hear the same sort of thing.
3: Kelsey's saying yes.
4: Let me know on 0467 9217.
3: That's hard to say. We are going to be looking at strawberries. The season is right around the corner in Tassie. We'll hear from a grower in the state south whose fruit could be ready up to 9 weeks early.
6: The season is a lot more advanced compared to where it was this time last year. Like, the plants have had a very good start. Like, our rootstock was also exceptional, which makes a huge difference.
3: And first, though, we'll catch up with the Weather Bureau, of course, but we'll hear for the search for Australia's best butcher apprentice. As we've heard in recent weeks, many butchers are having a moment on the back of a push to buy local. But with an ageing workforce, are the apprentices up to the task? That's the question. And that's what the Australian Meat Industry Council is in the state to find out. Larissa Smith caught up with the council's Nicole Newman.
7: Apprenticeship of the Year, it's a national competition. It's initially ran at a state level, and then the winner for each competition goes into our national competition in March next year, and then an apprentice is awarded Australian Apprentice of the Year. This particular round in Tassie has brought together three local apprentices from right across Tassie whose skills are amazing to see. The competition breaks down a range of different proteins, so a side of lamb is completely broken down and prepared. Then there's a large portion of beef that is also prepared, a belly of pork, and then a loin of pork and a chicken. So all the four proteins are all broken down and prepared as if you're in a butcher store. Then they're judged by the staff here at TASTAFE in Hobart.
8: What are they judged on?
7: So they're judged on their technique and style and the execution of it. So even down to how much wastage they produce from each of the cuts, they look at how they value add. So say if you're going in after work and you think, I want to pick up some filet mignon, or I want to pick up some marinated beef skewers. So that value adding and how they prepare those potential meals for the person at home. But also if you you're living on your own and you just want one steak. And then it's their knowledge around their conversation with the potential customer. So they're judged on, you know, if a customer says, well, how would I cook that? And how long do I cook it for? And what's the process of that? And if I want it medium, what do I do? So there's all of those things that they're judged on as well. So it's not only their ability to understand the product and produce the product and value add to the product, it's that level of understanding back to the customer as to how they might use it in their own home.
8: What's the appetite like to become an apprentice butcher, to get into the trade? What's it like nationally?
7: It's really interesting. I think at the moment TasTAFE have got 70 down here, and I know in the other states it all varies depending on the state. There's a few hundred in Victoria and the same in some of the other states as well. There's definitely an appetite around it now. I think that this whole, you know, paddock to plate, farm to plate understanding is what's kind of driving it, and we're hoping to change that narrative around, you know, butchery being something that you choose. It's the trade of choice, the trade you choose, because it's a real opportunity. And it's a really, it's kind of got that master skill set to it, understanding how to source exceptional product. These young kids that I've been witnessing across Australia have just really inspired me to understand and get to understand more about the trade itself and why they're choosing it. And it's not just kids that haven't finished school, it's often school leavers choosing to take on a trade now. And that's really something to be, you know, congratulated.
8: The decision by Woolworths to stop buying Tasmanian beef from early next year has really triggered a much bigger conversation in Tassie about supporting local butchers. Are you tapping into that nationally in other states as well?
7: Look, we are. We're relaunching our Love Your Local Butcher brand right across Australia. That's really focusing on getting more consumers through the door. We want people to start to ask those questions around why they should buy from their local butcher. And it is supporting local, right? And we love that. But it's also supporting small business and people understanding where their produce comes from. And yes, Woolworths, it's going to have a big impact on Tassie, but it's that conversation around supporting what's, you know, produced here as well. We're going to run a really large campaign where we're relaunching socials and websites, and we're going into each state, and we'll be back in Tassie in the coming months to film with some of the local butchers at the same time and really get their stories out there about what they're doing and why they're doing it. And a real focus around lamb as well, you know, why butchers are staying in the trade and why they're sourcing the way that they are. So we're really pushing that at this state level, but also nationally.
5: Hello, Kim. That's Nicole Kidman from the Australian Meat Industry Council. Are we on?
4: Look, the only way this is going to work is if I don't talk, which is not the point of it, is it?
9: I don't know what's going on.
4: You've had a tech in there. They say it's our end.
9: We look okay.
4: I'm going to turn my mic off. You take it away.
5: All right, will do, Kim. So that was Nicole Newman there from the Australian Meat Industry Council chatting about the Butcher Apprentice of the Year state finals. Now, as we've spoken about, Tasmania's strawberry season is just around the corner. And for one pick-your-own berry farm, this year's season looks to be running 9 weeks ahead of schedule. Littlewood Berry Farm co-owner Sophie Johnson says, depending on conditions in the coming weeks, they could expect fruit as soon as mid-October.
6: The season is a lot more advanced compared to where it was this time last year. Like, the plants have had a very good start. Like, our rootstock was also exceptional, which makes a huge difference. Our ground prep was really organised, and, you know, soil was in really good condition. So that makes a big difference as well. But, you know, just with the soil temperatures the way they are and the external temperatures and just how much sunlight we're getting each day and not huge amounts of cloud cover. And I'll say wind as well, but apart from the last 2 weeks, we've had a fair bit of wind. You know, the plants are really starting to jump out of the ground and they're wanting to go straight into producing flowers rather than leaf matter, which is great, but not ideal for this time of year.
5: And those more mild temperatures that you've had over winter, how does that affect the quality of the soil and where it's at, I guess?
6: Well, it probably just means if we don't get any rain, then we still need to irrigate a little bit over winter. But I mean, you do want to get that chill. And we did have some really cold winter days, which were fabulous because berries in general need the chill factor just to sort of lock down and shut down and sort of give themselves a bit of a rest so they can start reserving sugars to get ready for spring, so they can jump out of the ground. So we did get those sort of cold setting days, which was really great, and quite a few frosts. And by getting those sort of those colder mornings and real, helping the plants set, it sets them up better for spring because they're not actively trying to grow all the time. So they're full of energy for when the temperature's right, then they'll start producing more leaves and flowers and things like that.
10: What prep are you doing right now, and what are you noticing with where your plants are at?
6: We've

0: started to get really good leaf production, but we've also started to get equally nearly just as many flowers as leaves on plants. So to make sure that we get a good canopy to be able to sustain the plant's energy throughout the upcoming season, we have to go through and pick all the flowers off. And I say we, but my amazing staff are going through and picking off the flowers.
1: Yeah, so can you talk a little bit about that, your staff? How many of them are there on your property, and what's kind of the breakdown of, backpackers versus casual staff?
0: During the season, like we don't, like I've just had someone on casually that's worked maybe 1 or 2 days. If they have the time, then 3 days a week over winter, but that's been pretty rare. There's not a huge amount to do over winter apart from the ground prep, the new rows, and planting. But my husband, he did the majority of the bed forming and all of that, and I did all the planting myself this season. So we're just trying to keep costs down as much as we can. So over winter, we just try and have as the least amount of staff on site as possible because there just isn't a huge amount of work. I've got one person sort of 2 to 3 days a week, whenever they're available. Now things are starting to warm up and really starting to grow. And then we've got some other casuals sort of coming in and out. It'll be mid-October that we'll really need to start ramping up our probably workforce.
1: How concerned are you about potentially those temporary working holiday visas being paused? How would that affect you?
0: It wouldn't affect us too much because we sort of only need around 6 to 7 staff casually throughout the season. So we'll have to try and find more local workers. But the hard part is finding people that actually are reliable to want to take on casual work.
1: In terms of kilo amounts, what would a good season of strawberries look like for you?
0: Oh God, we're incredibly small compared to so many growers around Tasmania, but would love. Yeah, it's really, really hard. We could have an amazing season and then get a huge amount of insect pressure. So we choose not to use any sprays. We try to stay as organic as possible and not spray at all. This season, we're going down the path of using more prebiotics and probiotics and working on soil biology and plant biology so that we can combat our plant health through that rather than always relying on fertilizers or fungicides or anything like that. So, look, we're hoping with an increase in, plant and soil biology that we can have a better harvest and better quality fruit, better tasting fruit. But once again, we're just fully exposed to the elements. So, we don't know until the fruit actually forms and sets and it's ready for picking.
2: Littlewood Berry Farmer co-owner Sophie Johnson there in the state south, speaking to reporter Rani Fletcher.
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2: All right, let's go to the weather now. We are joined by Christy Johnson from The Bomb. Good morning, Christy.
4: Morning, Sophie and Kim.
5: I'm going to get rid of Sophie. There's a tech issue in Hobart, and I'm just going to get into the weather with you. How are you doing?
4: I'm well, how are you?
5: Yeah, I'm well. How were things overnight? We've got a cracking day ahead, I understand. You'll tell us about that shortly. But it was a cool start to the day.
4: Yeah, it was a cool start. We had a bit of cloud sort of over the Central Plateau, but it's been fairly clear over the north all night, which does allow those temperatures to get down. Not looking at sort of any records or anything in terms of our overnight minimum temperatures, but we have seen, temperatures down to about minus 0.5 at Liaweenie. What have we seen? Launceston's been down to 1.7. So that's, a little bit below average for this time of year. I think average is about 4 or 5 degrees. A bit of a cool start. That is because we've seen those light winds and clear skies. That is going to give us lots of sunshine through the day. So that's pretty much what we are seeing at the moment. There's a bit of cloud over in the west, but through central and eastern parts of the listening area, lots of sun at the moment. And I think even that cloud out in the west is going to break up as well. And we'll tend to see, a pretty sunny day. We're looking at temperatures a bit warmer than yesterday. So thankfully it was pretty cold, well and truly below average yesterday, but getting closer to or even a little bit above average today, up to about 20 for Launceston, Swansea, 21 for St Helens, 19 for Devonport, 18 for Scottsdale, 17 for Sheffield and Burnie, 15 for Currie and Whitemark, and 14 at Strawn.
5: Did you say what the temperatures were on the East Coast? Because I'm feeling they're in the low 20s.
4: Yes, up to about 21 for St Helens and 20 for Swansea. So, getting fairly warm over there, 20 or so at Launceston. So we are getting up into the low 20s in the more eastern parts of the listing area, high teens along the north coast and a little bit cooler on the west coast, as is usual. It'll take a little bit longer for the cloud to clear its drawn.
5: And Christy, any warnings?
4: So in terms of warnings, we only have marine wind warnings, and they're generally in the south. So we've got a gale warning for the southeast coast and a strong wind warning for...
5: Did you say what the temperatures were on the east coast? Because I'm feeling they're in the low 20s.
4: Yes, up to about 21 for St Helens and 20 for Swansea. So, getting fairly warm over there, 20 or so at Launceston. So we are getting up into the low 20s in the more eastern parts of the listing area. High teens along the north coast and a little

0: ring up work and say you couldn't come in and take the boat out? What's coastal waters and swell looking like?
1: Yeah, so look, at the moment we've got generally sort of westerly winds across it, sort of some places a little bit more west to northwest and some a bit more west to southwest, generally around sort of 15 to 25 knots today. Our swells are mostly sort of westerly around a metre in the north and a sort of southerly 2 to 3 metres on the east coast, maybe reaching up to 5 metres offshore in the southern parts of the east coast. So, yeah, not too bad. As I say, the warnings are really all for those southern waters. Not too bad about the northern and eastern waters today.
0: Excellent. Christy, enjoy your Thursday.
1: You too. Thanks, Kim.
0: Thank you. That is Judy Forecaster from the Bureau of Meteorology, Christy Johnson. It's 10 to 7.

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1: This is Kim Napier, ABC Northern Tasmania.
0: Today is the 10th of September. It's Are You OK Day. We'll be speaking to Speak Up State Chatty founder Mitch McPherson about the importance of the day after 7:30. In the meantime, this year's National Conversation Convoy is currently travelling through Tassie. They were in Devonport yesterday and Launceston today. The team was at the Out of the Shadows walk in the city park that kicked off at around a quarter to six this morning. And among them was our former esteemed colleague, Andre Leslie. Good morning, mate. How are you?
2: Morning, Kim. Morning, all.
0: Now, why, other than filling in for me on breakfast, would you be getting up that early to head to the city park?
2: Well, Kim, I guess there's this has been something that's been in the background of my life for the last couple of years. I haven't talked about it on air when I was back on radio, but I've had three close cricketing friends all die by suicide over the last

0: last 3 years, and it's been really hard to know how to talk about it or be public about it or be vulnerable about it. Some people don't want to be, some people do, and I just thought I'd come along to this, show my respect for them, but also see whether I could sort of open up a bit and talk about it with people.
1: Mate, we didn't have any idea that this was going on in your life. We're aware that you lost your father. We're aware of your struggles with that brain tumour, but not that you'd lost three friends within 2 years. How did you come to work each day and not share that with us?
0: You know me, Kim, I'm a bit private. Or I used to be before I joined the team at ABC Northern Tasmania. I think, as we've been hearing today, a lot of people think that it's better to not necessarily talk about this. You don't know how to talk about it. And maybe there's a concern as well that you it's a nasty expression, but put ideas in people's heads, make people think in a viable way about suicide. And that's certainly what I've heard from friends and family whenever I've had a little bit of courage to say, hey, this is on my mind. But I'm not sure that the best answer is to just lock up about it.
1: Well, I'm so sorry that you were going through that and we weren't able to support you. You and I are not strangers to a cry together. So I really thank you for wearing your heart on your sleeve.
0: A good Kim Napier hug does do wonders.
1: I could do with an Andre Leslie
0: It would have helped. But what I've realised here this morning is there's a lot of local people that have been affected, especially in the last year or so, that have had a suicide happen in their family or in their groups of friends. And I don't know what the end goal is of attending something like this, aside from little tiny steps towards more openness about it. And if someone like me knows how to talk about it with some young cricketer that I cross paths with in the next few years, and I know how to be a little bit more sensitive about it or vulnerable about it, then it's a win, People are going to have ideas in their heads and people are going to feel bad about their lives. And I'm no mental health expert, goodness knows that. But if you can make the odd person and turn in the right direction, come out of the shadows, to use the quote, then you probably had a good result. Yeah.
1: Thank you so much for your candor this morning. Such an important message, and from a very private Andre Leslie. We appreciate that honesty, Andre. You take care, won't you?
0: Thanks, Kim. No worries.
1: All right, take care. And if you or someone you know needs support, Lifeline is available 24 hours a day at 13 11 14. Just make sure you check in with your friends, your families and your colleagues today. Ask them, are you okay?

0: In ABC News at 7, MPs to continue to debate changes to Tasmania's gun laws. The federal government unveils its response to the booming illicit tobacco trade in Australia, and UK right-wing populist party Reform under police investigation over accusations it solicited illegal foreign donations. Good morning, I'm Loretta Loberger. Debate on the government's bill to reform Tasmania's firearms laws will continue in state parliament today as it works through a significant number of proposed amendments. State political reporter Lucy MacDonald has more.
1: Tasmania's parliament sat late last night as it began to wade through the many proposed changes to the firearms legislation. The bill reclassifies certain types of guns to make them more restricted and prevents non-citizens from owning a gun, although it contains grandfathering provisions so people won't have to give up the guns they already own. Some minor amendments passed last night, while an attempt by Shooters, Fishers and Farmers MP Carlo De Falco to introduce a licence for suppressors, which are illegal, was defeated with only the government supporting it. Amendments that would remove the grandfathering provisions and put a cap on guns will be moved today.
0: The Greens say the defeat of a state government bill to impose a 5% levy on short-stay accommodation bookings in Tasmania is disappointing. But as Josh Duggan reports, the opposition has welcomed it.
2: A bill for the 2024 state election promise was defeated in the Legislative Council yesterday. Labor didn't support it. Treasury spokesperson Dean Winter calling it a confused, unworkable tourist tax. The Greens say while it wasn't the action needed to ease the impact of short stay on the rental market, it was at least a small nod. They've called on the government to take real action to control the sector. Asked if there were plans to revive this policy in the wake of the defeat, Treasurer Erica Betts said it would take a change of heart from those who voted down the bill.
0: The federal government is cracking down on the illicit tobacco trade with new offences targeting organised crime distributors and retailers selling illegal cigarettes. Here's political reporter Lexi Junowick.
3: Under the legislation which will be introduced to Parliament today, new offences would allow authorities to rely on factors including suspiciously cheap prices, non-compliant branded packaging or concealed products to show tobacco had entered Australia unlawfully. Current laws can see prosecutions fail because it must be proven an accused person knew the tobacco was illegally imported and subject to customs duty. In recent weeks, both the Coalition and One Nation have unveiled policy proposals which call for a significant reduction in the tobacco excise to combat the black market. But the government argues there's no evidence a dramatic cut would tackle organised crime.
0: Some members of Labor's rank and file are urging the Albanese government to follow the UK, Canada and France in placing a ban on imports from Israeli settlements in the West Bank. The federal government has said it won't be taking the step, arguing a blanket ban could be hard to implement and have unintended consequences. Labor Friends of Palestine, which advocates for pro-Palestinian causes within the party, has written to Foreign Affairs Minister Penny Wong urging the government to change its position. It argues Australia should keep pace with like-minded countries taking action, and Australia shouldn't be importing goods in settlements it recognises are illegal. Benjamin Netanyahu has launched legal threats against one of Israel's leading newspapers after it published a report regarding warnings about Hamas's deadly October 7 attacks in 2023. Middle East correspondent Matthew Doran reports.
4: The newspaper Haaretz, which the Netanyahu government is no fan of at the best of times, published a report on Tuesday revealing the Prime Minister had received a phone call from the President of the United Arab Emirates, Mohammed bin Zayed, a week and a half before the brutal Hamas attacks. MBZ, as the Sheikh is known, reportedly told Mr. Netanyahu an attack was imminent, but Haaretz says those warnings were not passed on to Israeli defence and intelligence officials. Mr. Netanyahu has strenuously denied the reporting, saying no phone call happened and is threatening Haaretz with a libel suit. The newspaper says it stands by its reporting as a result of a months-long investigation.
0: The UK's prominent right-wing populist party Reform is under police investigation over accusations it solicited illegal foreign donations. Here's Europe correspondent Elias Kluwer in London.
5: The UK Metropolitan Police say it's launched a criminal investigation into Reform UK after a documentary aired secretly recorded footage of its staffers and leader Nigel Farage discussing political donations. In the footage, the political aides appear to welcome the offer of illegal foreign donations and discuss loopholes around the UK's strict foreign donation laws. Mr Farage is under a parliamentary investigation over a separate donation scandal dating back to 2024. He's denied any wrongdoing and says his party has never received an illegal donation and is willing to cooperate fully with the police.
0: German Chancellor Friedrich Merz has accused the Alternative for Germany party of supporting Russia against Germany's interests and advocating anti-migration policies tantamount to ethnic cleansing. It was Mr. Merz's first comments in the German parliament since the AfD's large win in a state election in the country's east, winning more than double the vote of the Chancellor's CDU party. The AfD says Chancellor Merz is deliberately mischaracterising its position as a way of demonising the party and says its policies are legal. US President Donald Trump is preparing a publicity blitz to try to improve the fortunes of the Republican Party in the lead-up to November's midterm elections. America's editor John Lyons has more.
6: In what he's called a midterm convention, President Trump is preparing to emphasise his administration's tough immigration crackdown, stopping most illegal crossings from Mexico, and promises of cost of living relief. The two-day convention in Dallas, Texas, comes as Republicans face the possibility of losing the House of Representatives and possibly the Senate at the midterm elections. The Iran war has proved unpopular among Americans, particularly because it's led to a significant increase in the price of petrol. John Lyons, ABC News, Dallas.
0: Back home, and new research shows Australia's job market has not yet seen a major disruption to entry-level roles from artificial intelligence. Here's National Work reporter Bronwyn Herbert.
7: Online employment platform Seek analysed millions of Australian job ads between 2016 and 2025. It found demand for some entry-level professional roles had increased since ChatGPT launched in late 2022. The strongest growth was in occupations where AI helps workers complete tasks but doesn't replace them, like accountants, teachers, marketers and lawyers. But the research also found signs of weaker entry-level hiring in occupations with higher automation, including software programmers, as well as some finance and sales roles. Seek says AI's impact on jobs is still unfolding and the longer-term outlook remains uncertain.
0: New data from housing market analyst Cotality shows Hobart's most affordable homes have defied the national housing market downturn. Property values in the bottom quarter of the market rose 1.3% in the 3 months to August. Hobart was one of only two capital cities where lower-priced homes increased in value, behind Darwin. But the gains weren't shared across the market, with the city's mid-range and higher-value properties recording declines, albeit smaller falls than those seen elsewhere around the country. Now with the latest in sport, here's Daniel Garb.
8: Geelong has landed in Perth ahead of tomorrow night's do-or-die AFL semi-final against Fremantle at Perth Stadium. The Cats are looking to send the minor premiers, the Dockers, out of the finals in straight sets, but defender Lawson Humphreys is wary of the environment they're stepping into.
9: They'll be desperate. I know the fans are, you know, I was a supporter growing up, so I know how much it means. And they'll be desperate as well, so it's going to be really tough.
8: American Ben Shelton has triumphed in a five-set thriller over reigning champion Carlos Alcaraz that has set a new US Open record as the latest finish ever to a match at Flushing Meadows, concluding at 3:34 a.m. local time. Shelton will now face Francis Tiafoe in the semis. The Melbourne Victory are through to Soccer's Australia Cup final after a 2-0 away win over rival Sydney FC. The LA Rams have arrived in Melbourne ahead of their historic NFL clash at the MCG tomorrow. The Rams will take on the San Francisco 49ers in the first ever regular season game hosted in Australia. The 49ers have been in town all week, the Rams flying in just over 24 hours before kickoff.
0: Now to Tasmania's weather. There's a gale warning for the southeast coast and a strong wind warning for the channel, the lower east and the southwest coasts. For the state, fine apart from light morning showers about the west. For the population centres today, a top of 17 for Burnie, 19 the top for Devonport, 20 for Launceston and 18 for Hobart. ABC, CCC.
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11: It is 10 past 7. Nice to have your company this morning. Coming up, we'll hear from a local advocate on the importance of Are You OK Day. Next, though, as we get older, staying well isn't necessarily about having more health care. Sometimes it's about knowing where to find the right help before a small problem becomes a big one. This morning on Conversations for the Ages, we're looking at health care and support close to home and the people who can help you navigate it. That's next.

0: It's Natasha Bedingfield. It is 14 past seven.
1: These conversations around the realities of ageing, both the positive and negative. 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
1: us.
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0: In conjunction with CODA, Council on the Ageing Tasmania, and this month on Conversations for the Ages, our theme is health, care and support close to home, and how having the right support around you can help you stay independent and age well. But finding that support isn't always straightforward. St Luke's has established community hubs where people can access health and wellbeing services, and importantly, health navigators who can help people work out where to go and what services might be available to them. There's a hub in Launceston. St Luke's is expanding the concept to Devonport. Paul Lupo is from St Luke's and joins us this morning. Good morning, Paul.
5: Good morning.
0: Well, let's start with the basics. If I never walked into St Luke's hub before, where can I actually go there, or what can I actually go there for, and do I need to be a St Luke's member?
5: No, you definitely don't need to be a St Luke's member. The wellness hubs are open for all Tasmanians, and they're a place that we've created to help assist people in those first steps, looking at options in with what they can do to improve their health and wellness.
0: So one of the services you offer is a health navigator, as I mentioned. What does a health navigator actually do, and what sort of problem might somebody bring to them?
5: Yeah, so that was a service that we've created over 12 months ago, and it came out of feedback that we got from both St Luke's members and the general public about the difficulty in navigating the health system. So what our health navigators do is we've collaborated with a number of community service organisations right throughout the state, along with other health professionals, and we've put together a guide in regards to the services that are available in right throughout the state. So you can come in, talk to a health navigator and say, I need some information on a certain issue. Where can I gain that information? And we can point them in the right direction or print it out. Or if they want to understand what kind of services that they can access in their local area across certain disciplines, then we can also point them in the right direction.
0: Navigating health, Paul, and allied health, home care, aged care services, all of that, it can be incredibly confusing, particularly when somebody suddenly needs help after an illness or hospital stay. So where do people tend to get stuck, and how can you help them find their way through the system?
5: Well, you know, when they're facing an issue around their health, they're normally stressed out at that point, and it's all just sort of overtakes them. So the questions are, well, where do I start? What services are available, and how can I access those services? So if they're wanting to know those things, they can either pick up the phone and talk to anyone in a St Luke's customer care centre, and they'll put them through to a navigator, or they can walk into any of our wellness hubs. And we've got one in the centre of the city in Liverpool Street in Hobart, and we've got one in Launceston in Cimetière Street.
0: And you're expanding to Devonport. What have you learnt from the Launceston and Hobart models, and what will people on the northwest coast be able to access closer to home that perhaps they couldn't before?
5: Yeah, well, that's a really exciting development. So as we're looking to assist more Tasmanians in getting healthier, we felt that we could work closely with local councils, and Devonport's the first council where we've signed an MOU. And they also, so we're going to be opening a wellness hub in Devonport. They're actually got a new sporting precinct development that is currently under construction. That's due to be completed around the back end of next year, and will include a St Luke's wellness hub in that centre. But we'll be doing it in collaboration with the council. They already run their own Living Well program, and we've sat down with them to look at the design of that program and look at some of the learnings and some of the successes we've had in our wellness hub, and we've looked to collaborate to bring further events into that program. So they run the program four times a year for 6 weeks. So we've kicked off with the Devonport City Council from the start of this year. So we're not waiting for the Wellness Hub to open to, you know, start collaborating in that region of the state. And since we've commenced, we've seen a significant uplift in attendees to those programs.
0: That is great. Well, thank you, Paul, for sharing details of the St Luke's Community Hubs this morning.
5: Not a problem.
0: Thank you, Paul Lopo there. He is from St Luke's. And if you are doing anything around healthcare and support close to home, and you think we should be sharing it on Conversations for the Ages, just text 0467 922 917.
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0: It is 20 past seven and Tasmanians have wardrobes full of clothes and an awful lot of them eventually end up being thrown away. But in Launceston, designers are being challenged to look at those unwanted garments differently, to reuse them, remake them, turn them into something people actually want to wear. The annual Redressed Refashion Show is returning to the tram sheds and ticket sales are already heading towards a fourth consecutive sellout. Kirsty Marte is the founder of Launceston's Redress Hub. Good morning.
11: Good morning, Kim.
0: Now, we talked to you when you were looking for entrants. You now got your finalists. Tell us about them. What's coming down the runway this year that has made you think, I cannot believe that's what they started with?
11: Well, that is absolutely right. We've got an extraordinary number of people this year and some really extraordinary outfits. One of the ones that is a standout, as in I cannot believe it, is an outfit made from two puffer jackets. So, it's incredible. They've made this really amazing outfit of three different pieces out of a puffer jacket. Another one is out of a wedding dress. So actually transforming someone's wedding dress into a new outfit for them to wear so that they could keep their wedding dress but keep wearing it. But it is something very, very different to what it started out as.
0: I love the puffer jacket, by the way. That's a reimagining the Tassie tuxedo.
11: Yes, exactly. Yeah, it's amazing. And the person who has actually done this is a beginner sewist as well. So really taken up the challenge and done an extraordinary job. So you've got to come along and see what they did with it because I'm not going to give away any spoilers.
0: Oh, you've whet our appetite. And it isn't simply about making something spectacular for one night. Designers are judged on things like wearability and whether their ideas can be replicated. Why is that important?
11: Yes. Well, because we want to, the whole premise of what the Redress Hub is all about and what we should be doing, you know, as a society, as a community, is to keep clothing in use for longer. So if we're just making something that's only going to be worn on the one runway, one night, you know, then it's still going to end up in landfill or, you know, wherever the next day. So we really want to ensure that the clothes that the designer makers are doing is something that we are going to wear and we're going to continue to wear to give these old clothes a new life.
0: Well, you
11: so
0: make,
11: that's really important.
0: You make an extraordinary claim. Sorry to jump in there, Kirsty, but you say there are already enough garments in existence to clothe the world's population for another six generations. How did we get to the point where we're producing so much clothing?
11: Yeah. Well, a lot of it is fast fashion. You know, our production of clothing has gone up exponentially, you know, for the last 10 years even. And that's due to fast fashion. So we're producing a lot of clothes as a you know, as a global sort of community. We're producing a lot of clothes very, very cheaply. And so people feel that, okay, well, you know, I can just wear that once and throw it away because I could buy another one for $5 and get something new and wear something new every single time I go out. And that's become a thing too, you know, like not wearing the same thing twice, which is, you know, quite ridiculous, really. But why do we need to do that? And whereas before we would have a very small wardrobe, like, you know, decades ago, we'd have a very small wardrobe where our clothes were quite particular for different functions, I guess, you know, like the good dress that we wore out on Sunday to church, or, you know, the ball dress that we wore out when we were going to a dance, or, you know, the clothes that we wore in the garden that were really raggedy and patched up and kept on going, you know, but that's what we wore when we were doing the gardening. But now we seem to just have an outfit for every day of the week, for every day of the year.
0: Come and have a look at me. Right. I wear the same things pretty much every day, and it doesn't worry me at all. Now, as I said, the Redress Reef Fashion Show is heading towards a fourth consecutive sellout. If people don't want to miss out, where do they go?
11: They go to Eventbrite and get their tickets, and make sure you get them soon because, yes, it is fast, selling fast. The event is on Thursday the 17th at 6:30 p.m. At the Tram Sheds in Inverness. And I do want to thank our sponsors to Rethink Waste Tasmania and City of Launceston, because we really couldn't do it without them.
0: Well said. Thank you, Kirsty. Have a great Thursday. Kirsty Marte, founder of Launceston's Redress Hub.

0: That is Vance Joy, and thank you to Dee in Launceston for sharing a photo of her little hoop petticoat daffodils for Are You OK Day. Hope they put a little bit of sunshine in the days ahead for those who find life at times a little challenging. Beautiful photo, lovely gesture. Thank you, Dee.
1: This is Kim Napier, ABC Northern Tasmania.
0: Are you okay, Leon Compton?
2: I'm as good as gold. Thank you, Kim. There's a bit going on. We've all got a bit going on in our lives, but I'm okay. Thank you for asking. Are you okay, Kim? I know you've got a lot going on.
0: I'm ish. I'm okay-ish.
2: You're hanging on.
0: Yeah, exactly. I'm hanging in there. Staying afloat.
2: Thank you for asking, though, this Are You OK Day right around Australia. Hey, coming up for you after 8:30 this morning, I'll tell you what we need to be OK, the education that our kids are getting and absorbing. Some results out yesterday that compares not just Australia with a lot of other parts of the world, but Tasmania with our own performance over decades when it comes to academic achievement. And what it showed was that we are falling behind not just the world, but where we were as a state, you know, as 15-year-olds a couple of decades back. So we're going to talk more about that this morning and particularly focus on answers. If we want to improve educational outcomes, if we want to get back to knowing the maths, doing the science, having comprehension in reading like we did 25 years ago, then what do we need to do? We're going to talk to someone who's expert in that field after 8:30. Kim, more on AI data centres today.
0: Yeah, look, this has crept up on us. I read this morning and I was kind of half asleep at 4:30. Did I read correctly, Leon, that there are a proposed 6 AI data centres now for Tasmania?
2: Yeah, so the government apparently, through probably the Coordinator General's office, is at least having conversations of or aware of another group of data centres beyond the 3 that we already know Firmus are involved in. And what matters, I mean, for me, the fundamental question, there's issues around whether communities want this at all. And to some extent, there's the water demand. But really, it's like, so where is the power coming from?
0: That's my issue. Then we need a push, further push toward renewables?
2: Yeah, and any of that is years away. So the closest renewable is Whaleback Ridge on Tasmania's west coast. And the closest, that we talked to the boss of that the other day, he was saying maybe 2028 construction, 2030, first kilowatt of electricity generated. 2030, so still 4 years away. And that's the most likely renewable energy project in Tasmania. We're neutral at the moment. So where is the power coming from? Because the demands are huge. So we'll talk more about that after 8:30. And we'll talk to you. Tourism operators in the Northwest will join us. New spirits, excited, concerned. How are they feeling? We'll check in and lots more.
0: Just a fraction. Leon Compton, thank you. Enjoy your day.
2: And thanks for the ACDC earlier this morning. I liked it and it got me moving.
0: Thank you. Yeah, I did kick off the program this morning with It's a Long Way to the Top if you want to rock and roll. It was a good way to blow the cobwebs out. As you can tell, I am just okay-ish. Coming up next, after the news with Mac, meetings were held regarding the Strawn Wall last night. We'll find out what is going on with what is a controversial piece of infrastructure on the West Coast. Here's Mac.
3: Morning, ABC Local News for Northern Tasmania. I'm Mac Hurd, coming to you from Burnie. Debate on the government's bill to reform Tasmania's firearms laws will continue in State Parliament today as it works through a significant number of proposed amendments. State political reporter Lucy MacDonald has more.
4: Tasmania's Parliament sat late last night as it began to wade through the many proposed changes to the firearms legislation. The bill reclassifies certain types of guns to make them more restricted and prevents non-citizens from owning a gun, although it contains grandfathering provisions so people won't have to give up the guns they already own. Some minor amendments passed last night, while an attempt by Shooters, Fishers and Farmers MP Carlo DeFalco to introduce a licence for suppressors, which are illegal, was defeated with only the government supporting it. Amendments that would remove the grandfathering provisions and put a cap on guns will be moved today.
3: Greens MP Tabitha Badger says it appears artificial intelligence infrastructure company Firmus Technologies is trying to buy a social licence by sponsoring the Tasmania Devils Football Club. The data centre proponent and the club have signed a six-year partnership agreement. The Greens have been calling on Firmus to be more upfront with the community about the three projects it has planned for the state, one of which is under construction. Ms Badger has called the move ill-considered by Firmus.
5: Now they're going in, backing in the Tasmanian Devils team for longer than they even have planning set up for one of their AI factory sites. We have serious questions around what this is, but really on the face of it, it just looks like they are trying to buy a social licence.
3: Devils Chief Executive Brendan Gale says Firmus is aligned with the club's values. The Australian Education Union says Tasmania's poor results in the latest program for international student assessment should be a wake-up call for the state. The report measures education outcomes from 15-year-olds across 91 countries. 916 students from 56 Tasmanian schools took part. Students in Tasmania and the Northern Territory performed at a similar level to the OECD average in science and reading. But for mathematics, students in Tasmania performed below the international average. The Education Union says changes need to be made.
6: I think we need to look at smaller class sizes. We need to look at reduced instructional load. I think we need to actually trial some things, which we were promised was going to happen and hopefully will happen soon, that we can actually see what can be done.
3: Constitutional law expert, on that story, Education Minister Joe Palmer says the government is committed to improving student outcomes and is making a record investment on education. Now, constitutional law expert Anne Toomey says it's unconstitutional for federal governments to use Commonwealth money to pay for sporting club upgrades. This week, the Prime Minister has been forced to defend the government's invitation-only grants program from the last election, which the Centre for Public Integrity has found heavily favoured Labor seats and ones it wanted to win. Professor Toomey says she not only has a problem with what she sees as pork barrelling, but she also takes issue with the Commonwealth using money in this way.
7: The framers of the Constitution did not write the Constitution so that the Commonwealth Parliament could go around spending money on facilities at golf clubs or resurfacing football ovals. That is not a federal responsibility.
3: The Royal Australian Air Force will conduct a flying display over East Wynyard Beach in Tasmania's northwest on Saturday. The display will include up to two Pilatus PC-21 aircraft piloted by the Roulettes, the RAAF's aerobatic display team that represents Air Force aviation at events across Australia. The flight is scheduled for 12:30, subject to traffic control and weather conditions. Now to Tasmania's weather. Fine apart from light morning showers about the west, patchy frost about inland parts of the north, west to southwesterly winds, fresh about elevated and coastal parts of the south. In Burnie, mostly sunny, a top of 17 degrees. Devonport, sunny, a top of 19. Launceston, sunny, a top of 20 degrees. ABC News.
1: Breakfast with Kim Napier, ABC Northern Tasmania.
0: 23 to 8. Thanks for that, Mac. Look, ahead of the conversation that Leon Compton is going to have on statewide mornings from 8:30 around educational outcomes in Tasmania, this listener says humans generally take information in and make better decisions when they're awake and not tired and not at the end of a long day. Otherwise, we'd be sending our kids to school at dinner time. Still time for you to weigh in on anything you hear on the program by calling 1300 361 688. You can text 0467 922 917 or reach us through ABC Listen. Next, we're going to catch up with someone. Next, meetings were held regarding the Strawn Wall last night, and we're going to find out what is going on when we have a conversation around this controversial piece of infrastructure on the West Coast.

0: That is Wendy Matthews on ABC Northern Tasmania. Well, the 30-metre strawn concrete wall built in August last year, which obscures the view of the harbour and blocks access to what is a working wharf, has been very controversial. Huge community opposition to it. 300 people signing a petition against it, half of the town's population. We have the Mayor of the West Coast Council, Shane Pitt, on the phone between meetings to give some insight. Good morning, Shane.
1: Good morning, Kim. How are you?
0: Yeah, I'm well. There was a meeting last night, another one I think scheduled for 9 this morning. Is that correct?
1: That's correct, yes.
0: So what was raised at that meeting last night?
1: So it was just an opportunity for the public there to see the new plans for the waterfront there. It wasn't a lot asked. There was a lot of good comments put forward by the public that come along. But, yeah, no, it was... There was a few people there, but not as many as that we expected.
0: So plans that involve that wall or that concrete wall not being there?
1: Yeah, part of it, it gets removed. The piece around the back of the shelter that's there will stay. But, yeah, no, it's along the, I guess, the original plans that were for that area. So, and a lot more with regard to... a lot of grassed areas, which removing the rock planters as well.
0: Was it a mistake to build the wall, Shane?
1: No, I don't think it was a mistake. The wall was always part of the process, but it had been moved from the original design that we approved. And we've had a lot of comments around the wall as well, that, you know, if it had been... continued through and allowed to complete the process, it may have looked a lot different than what it was. So, but, you know, we've made the decision to listen to the community, the certain part of the community that wanted the wall removed, and that that has happened. And also around the port area, so the access around that now will be a lot more, I guess, robust for heavy vehicles in that area.
0: You said you didn't get as big a turnout last night as you thought. What are you thinking at 9 o'clock this morning when the plans are on show?
1: Well, hopefully we'll get some people turn up, but well, I guess that'll wait and see.
0: And if you're not in Strawn, where can we see the plans?
1: They're on the website, council's website. So they're on there, and I'm hoping that a lot of the locals have had the opportunity to have a look at that, and that's why they weren't at the sessions last night, and you know, we'll see how today pans out.
0: And then what's next in the process?
1: Oh, well, so the next thing is that the consultants will look at the information that's fed back with regard to those that were there last night and today, and then they'll come up with a report that will come back to council, which, you know, after the council elections, we'll be looking at progressing the changes that need to be made.
0: I'll let you go and put your tie on for that meeting.
1: I'll miss that one this morning. I'm at work, so heading into more work meetings at work. So yes.
0: Well, no doubt you'll hear how it went, and I appreciate your time this morning, Shane.
1: No worries. Thanks, Kim.
0: Shane Pitt there, West Coast Council Mayor, chatting about the controversial strawn wall on Tasmania's west coast. It is 7:45. Did you know more and more damaged cars are being scrapped because of long waits for parts? What is going on? We'll find out next.
2: Oi, Damo, are you going to that ABC Haywire red carpet event thingo?
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5: This is Kim Napier, ABC Northern Tasmania.
0: All right, picture this. You're in a hurry, you jump in your car, you reverse into a wall, which damages your bumper. Is your bumper on the back? Is that on the back? I thought your bumper was on. Anyway, damages your car. All very annoying, but nothing your local garage can't fix. So how would you feel if your insurer then writes the whole car off? Increasingly, repairable cars are ending up at the wreckers due to delays in sourcing replacement parts from car manufacturers, and I have just worked out that there is a bumper on the back of the car. The bad news is this has helped push up car insurance premiums by around 50% in just 6 years. Bruce Bilson is the Executive Director of the Motor Trades Association of Australia, and that represents the nation's mechanics. And he was on Drive yesterday telling Sonny what was going on.
6: Oh. Grim set of circumstances. It's something that we're hearing more and more about, Sonny. I'm hoping your listeners haven't had this experience, but we're, you know, in that example, a real example, you know, a fairly modest piece of damage to a bumper bar, but waiting 22 weeks to get a replacement part, an insurance policy that provided for a replacement rental car while the car was off the road, then all of a sudden the cost of the car rental makes the repair uneconomic and the car's written off. I mean, this is a set of circumstances we're trying to highlight that, you know, motorists should not only have the right to repair their cars at independent mechanics, not just the dealers that may have initially sold them, but that right to repair enshrined in law should be backed by a right to access parts. So no matter what the wheels are you've chosen, we can help to keep you moving.
7: I mean, these parts used to take around 40 days to deliver back in 2019. Mm. Now 60 days. And as you said, in some cases, as long as 22 weeks. Why is it happening?
6: There's a lot going on. We aren't the largest population in the world, but we have, by per capita, one of the most rich and diverse vehicle fleets you can find anywhere on the planet. So we've got a mountain of different models of cars that are operating. We've also got vehicles these days. They're a whole lot more sophisticated than when you and I were learning to drive. Not only is the value part of it, but the technology, the systems that help to keep us safe, sensors, all these sorts of things are now part of the task of keeping these modern cars on the road and operating as they should be. That adds complexity, that adds cost, that adds sophistication. And all of that, when something doesn't go right, ends up putting upward pressure on the cost of your insurance.
0: That's Bruce Bilson of the Motor Trades Association of Australia speaking to Sonny on Northern Tasmania Drive. Dan will be back with you on Drive from 4 this afternoon. It is 11 to 8, and are you okay? It's a question we're encouraged to ask those around us every September 10, Are You Okay Day. Why it's important next.
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9: Hi, Rachel Mealy here. The superannuation industry launches an advertising blitz, hitting back at One Nation's plans to drastically change the rules. US President Donald Trump battles low approval ratings leading up to this November's midterm elections. And a surgical procedure to reshape the ribs raises ethical concerns and fears it'll promote extreme body shapes.
10: There are really strict laws around how we advertise services in Australia. 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
0: 10 to 8. It's been around for a while now and comes around every September. Today is Are You OK Day. Life is a bit of a roller coaster, and knowing how to weather the ups and downs is so important. 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What should we do if someone we ask does need help? We have a
10: 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I think it's really important that we look at this content online and apply those really strict legislative applications.
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0: I'm okay, yeah. There's always a fair bit going on in life, and a couple of health things that have been happening for me of late, but I'm okay, and it's always nice when people ask, so thank you.
1: Many people in Tassie are familiar with your story, and I appreciate your honesty, but for those who aren't, how did your charity begin?
0: Yeah, I founded Speak Up, Say Chatty in 2013 after my little brother, Ty, who was 18 at the time, took his own life, and it sort of took me from two different worlds, a world of ignorance and a lot of unknowns about mental health and in particular suicide, into wanting to know a lot more about it, in trying to get a deeper understanding as to why my brother made that decision. And out of that created a little pair of shorts and Speak Up, Stay Chatty. And it took me, as I said, from one world to another, now into the world of the not-for-profit space with an amazing team and, yeah, raising awareness to mental health and suicide every day of the year. So it's, a very big contrast of life, but one that I love and I'm really grateful for.
1: I want to bring in a conversation we had earlier this morning with a former colleague, and Nathan says it was nice to hear. It was Andre Leslie on the radio earlier. I hope you both are doing okay and doing well. Cheers and thanks. Thanks for that, Nathan. He was up very early this morning at the National Conversation Convoy, which is travelling through Tasmania.
0: Yes. Yep,
1: the Out of the Shadows walk in the City Park. It was at 5:45 this morning. Now, Andre, who had worked with us for many years, over the last two had three of his cricket-playing mates take their lives. This is what he had to say.
2: Well, Kim, I guess there's... this has been something that's been in the background of my life for the last couple of years. I haven't talked about it on air when I was back on radio, but I've had three close cricketing friends all die by suicide over the last 3 years. And it's been really hard to know how to talk about it or be public about it or be vulnerable about it.
1: And today was the first time that Andre had. Do you find that?
0: Really brave.
1: That it does take a certain level of and that, look, Andre's he's a really tough guy. You know, he battled a brain tumour. His father died. There was all this stuff going on in his life, and he was coming to work with three friends that had passed within a 2 year period. Do you find it hard for people like, or have you come across people like Andre who find it hard to share?
0: Absolutely. Look, and I think that anyone that experiences mental health, whether it's their own or experiences loss as well, it's everyone is different, and people, you know, express their feelings differently, feel differently, and understand it differently. Of course, we as a mental health organisation are out there breaking down stigma and encouraging people every day to try and lean into their vulnerable side and to share their emotions and talk about how they're feeling. But a lot of people weren't raised, and he was probably the same, you know, someone that wasn't raised that way. So we feel like it might be a generational change that we need, and it will still take a long time until lots more people understand that it's okay to open up. But for me, I suppose I did it straight away, and I often think about what would my life be if I didn't choose this path of advocacy and awareness, and it sort of scares me a little bit sometimes as to where my life might have gone if I didn't find that purpose out of this. But everyone's certainly different, and you know, for him to be able to do that this morning, I'm sure he feels incredibly relieved. But unfortunately there are and have been people taking their life in our state, and it's pretty devastating to always hear it, but it's always that real quick reminder for me that there's so much more work to do. You can never rest on your laurels in this space, and you've got to understand that there's so many people out there struggling, and we need to try and get to them and find a way for their friends and family to get to them at any possible opportunity. So, yeah, really important.
1: So asking Andre today, are you okay, and he clearly wasn't, you know, we're a pretty stiff upper lip type of, you know, community, aren't we? You okay?
0: Yeah.
1: You even said, you know, I've had a bit going on. I've had health dramas. I mean, those health dramas you've had might could have been life-threatening. How do we really make sure that somebody is not okay and just bat off the, a bit of stuff going on, but I'm all right?
0: Yeah, exactly. I mean, I walk the streets and say hello to hundreds. I love saying hello to everyone, and everyone always says, "How you going?" And I'm always, "Yep, good, thanks, keep going." Like, we don't feel that we've got the time and the opportunity to, well, actually, how long have you got? And sit down and share your problems. But I think on a day like today, it's the reminder that so many people are going to say no, and are going to say yes, that they're fine and that everything's going all right. But it's days like today where I think you just put your radar out a little bit more to just think, well, are they telling the truth? You know, am I trusting my gut enough? I've seen some signs in them that they might have a bit on. They've been sharing a little bit that things aren't happening as well as they could be for them. I've noticed they haven't been going to this and doing the things they love as much. And I think persistence is really the key in this space, because quite often a lot of people, you know, mental health is

0: still very stigmatized, and people don't want to, as I said, lean into that vulnerability. So we'll say, no, I'm fine and everything's okay. But I think we have to put a bit of onus on ourselves today and try and do it a little bit more in our lives to, you know, be persistent and check in a little bit more and, you know, provide those really safe and warm spaces and opportunities for people to be vulnerable and open up. Because, yeah, a lot of us won't want to and won't feel comfortable to do that. But, geez, I tell you, Kim, the most people I speak to, you know, they always say that the day they opened up and shared and actually talked about how they were feeling, they didn't then need to go on and have 10 sessions with a psychologist or a psychiatrist. They just needed to open up and get it off their chest once, and then they could just start pushing themselves forward again. So, yeah, keep providing that opportunity to people and provide that space for people to have that chat.
1: Max says, I have a lump in my throat all morning with the topic of people taking their lives. I had a brother do it. Unfortunately, it never leaves you, but he says, as we've just been talking about, I'm like everyone else. I just grin and bear it. Where would you suggest people seek help, Mitch?
0: Yeah, there are plenty of resource services and stuff out there, and I know that we as a state, and I know that it's the case all around the country, that there are wait times and our mental health services are under real demand. We have some amazing people in these services supporting people, but we're just overwhelmed. I think that we need to realise what the services are and where we can go to them. But I think take a step back. You know, I'm so big on this in our programs and my presentations, is to create connections and community with our friends and our family and create those cultures where it's okay to just speak. And if people know that gentleman that just texted in that has that lump in his throat, you know, ask him how he's going and find that opportunity to speak to him, because he might just need a friend or a family member to just sit down with him and have that chat over a cuppa and just to make himself feel a little bit better. So know that there are resources out there, but please, if you're listening, you know, start trying to create a culture and an environment at your school, your workplace, your sporting club, where it's okay to talk and it's okay to be vulnerable and it's okay to be yourself. And by doing that, we'll ease the system that is really under the pump, but we'll create some really amazing cultures and places where we can be ourselves a bit better.
1: Mitch, thank you for your time. Well said. Mitch McPherson there, founder of Speak Up, Stay Chatty. If you or someone you know needs support, Lifeline is available 24 hours a day, 13, 11, 14. Some Jack Johnson to take us to 8 o'clock news. Good morning.

0: That's Jack Johnson wrapping up our Thursday breakfast. I hope you are okay. Thanks for your company this morning. Look forward to it again tomorrow morning from 5:30.
1: When our leaders speak.
2: They have not done a regulatory impact statement. They can make no prognostications of packaging reform.
1: For expert news.
3: Labor and the crossbench to push for stricter gun laws in state parliament.
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4: ABC News, good morning. I'm Loretta Loberger. Bookings for the additional capacity boasted by the two new Spirit of Tasmania ferries is not yet available for booking, with less than 2 months until the vessel's inaugural sailings between Devonport and Geelong. Mac Hurd reports.
5: Spirit of Tasmania 4 and 5 are due to start ferrying passengers across Bass Strait from October 31st. Both have nearly 60% more space for vehicles than the current ships and room for an additional 400 passengers. But ferry operator TT Line says it's only selling tickets on the new ferries up to the capacity of the old ships. It says it'll open up the full capacity following further testing and commissioning of the gantry. In a statement last December, Premier Jeremy Rockliffe said the full range of accommodation options and vehicle space would be available for sale by May this year.
4: TT Line declined to respond when the ABC asked when the new ferry's full capacity would be made available. Debate on the Tasmanian government's firearms reform legislation and potential amendments will continue today in the House of Assembly. About 20 amendments have been flagged by the opposition and crossbench for today's debate. They include reducing the licence renewal period from 5 years to 2, removing mandatory jail terms and expanding the fit and proper purpose. Test. The bill is a response to the Bondi terror attack and is expected to pass the lower house in some form. Debate on whether to include a cap on how many guns a person can own will also continue, and proposed grandfathering, which means some of the new laws wouldn't apply to existing gun owners, will also be discussed. The federal government is cracking down on the illicit tobacco trade with new offences targeting organised crime distributors and retailers selling illegal cigarettes. Here's political reporter Lexi Junawick.
6: Under the legislation which will be introduced to Parliament today, new offences would allow authorities to rely on factors including suspiciously cheap prices, non-compliant branded packaging or concealed products to show tobacco had entered Australia unlawfully. Current laws can see prosecutions fail because it must be proven an accused person knew the tobacco was illegally imported and subject to customs duty. In recent weeks, both the Coalition and One Nation have unveiled policy proposals which call for a significant reduction in the tobacco excise to combat the black market. But the government argues there's no evidence a dramatic cut would tackle organised crime.
4: Employees from an accounting firm in Sydney's West have been charged in relation to their alleged involvement in a multi-million dollar fraud and money laundering syndicate. Police allege a criminal syndicate has been using stolen personal information to apply for loans, to purchase luxury ghost cars that do not exist, and orchestrate a large-scale personal business and home loan fraud against multiple financial institutions. Yesterday, police charged three employees of an accounting firm in Bankstown in Sydney's West and two women aged 37 and 58 at Smithfield and Cabramatta West. The two male employees of the accounting firm were refused bail to face court today. A female employee of the firm and two other women were granted bail to face court next month. Turning overseas, and Israel's Prime Minister is threatening to sue one of his country's newspapers after it was reported he was warned of Hamas's deadly October 7 attacks a week and a half before they were launched. Here's Middle East correspondent Matthew Doran.
7: On Tuesday, the newspaper Haaretz published a report detailing a conversation between Benjamin Netanyahu and the President of the United Arab Emirates, Mohammed bin Zayed, where the Sheikh warned him Hamas was planning an imminent attack. Haaretz says that warning was not passed on to Israeli defence and intelligence officials. Mr. Netanyahu has rejected the report, saying there was no phone call with the Emirati president at any point in September or early October, arguing it's an attempt to smear him before the Israeli election next month. His lawyers have written to the newspaper threatening a libel suit, but Haaretz insists it stands by its reporting.
4: To sport, and American football side the LA Rams has arrived in Melbourne this morning ahead of their historic clash at the MCG tomorrow. The Rams will take on the 49ers for the first ever regular season NFL game hosted in Australia. Now to Tasmania's weather, there's a gale warning for the southeast coast and a strong wind warning for the Channel and the lower east and southwest coasts. For the state, fine apart from light morning showers about the west. A top of 17 for Burnie, 19 for Devonport, 20 for Launceston and 18 for Hobart. ABC News.
8: Good morning, welcome to AM. I'm Rachel Mealy, coming to you from the lands of the Turrbal and Yuggera people in Brisbane. On today's program, US President Donald Trump battles low approval ratings as November's midterm elections approach. And a surgical procedure to reshape the ribs raises ethical concerns and fears it'll promote extreme body shapes.
9: There are really strict laws around how we advertise services in Australia. I think it's really important that we look at this content online and apply those really strict legislative applications.
8: Amid a political push to drastically alter superannuation, the industry has launched an advertising blitz. The move comes as the federal government reveals the savings to aged pension costs the nation's super system has made, as Oliver Gordon reports.
10: Think of it like your very own golden goose. If you look after it, it'll look after you.
11: A young woman looks admiringly at a golden goose on her work desk before feeding it a blueberry.
12: This look after your super message is now back on screens, socials and billboards around the country.
11: Misha Schubert is chief executive of the Super Members Council, which has relaunched an ad campaign it first ran in March.
12: And it reminds Australians about the strong benefits of super in their life.
11: The ads show an imaginary golden goose aging alongside Australian workers and their families, accumulating value and turning more golden as the years go by. It comes amid a fierce debate over superannuation, initiated by Liberal Senator Andrew Bragg, urging home ownership be prioritised over retirement savings, and One Nation running hard on its pitch for Australians to be able to divert a quarter of their super contributions into their take-home pay for up to 3 years to help with living costs. Misha Schubert again.
12: What that would do is make Australians poorer.
11: Treasurer Jim Chalmers has been on the offensive too, releasing figures from Treasury's long-running Intergenerational Report, or IGR, showing Australia's comparatively low aged pension costs.
13: Spending on pensions will fall from 2.3% of the economy to 1.8% of the economy. The share of Australians on a pension will fall from 66% to 52%.
11: The Coalition's superannuation policy is under review, and Shadow Treasurer Tim Wilson hasn't said if they'd back One Nation's super plan, but has suggested the minor party doesn't understand the economic consequences of what they've put forward. Independent economist Chris Richardson says the suggestion Australia's pension costs are lower because of superannuation warrants closer inspection.
14: We will give less by way of pensions to older Australians than you're seeing in equivalent nations around the world because of super. But that's a pretty costly way to achieve it. Most of the really big costs of super are for higher income earners who wouldn't have gotten a pension anyway.
11: He'd like to see the tax breaks high income earners get for stowing away money in super redirected to the age pension.
14: A better Australia would be one in which we had a larger and more widely available pension paid for by fewer superannuation tax concessions.
8: Independent economist Chris Richardson ending Oliver Gordon's report. Parliamentarians are hoping fresh scrutiny over the government's invite-only grants program will be a turning point and lead to greater transparency about how Commonwealth grants are awarded. The Greens are also hoping to launch a Senate inquiry into the major and local community infrastructure program that saw a golf club in the Prime Minister's electorate given $6 million for upgrades. Evelyn Manfield reports from Parliament House.
15: I don't have a card. I don't go to the club.
16: The Prime Minister's come out swinging with a tennis racket, not a golf club, to be clear.
15: I don't play golf. Mr. Speaker. I can talk about tennis all day.
16: Anthony Albanese defending the $6 million of taxpayer money awarded to the Marrickville Golf Club in his inner-city Sydney electorate, a club he's an honorary member of, an honour given to him more than a decade ago but never declared.
15: The fact is that in 2012, apparently, they said, you're an honorary member. I don't have a card, I never got anything, I don't use the facilities, I don't do anything whatsoever for it.
16: He's not the first and probably won't be the last politician to face questions like this. Rewind to 2020, when then Sports Minister Bridget McKenzie was under fire for administering a grant scheme that awarded $36,000 to a gun club that, as it turned out, she held an undisclosed membership of. At the time, Anthony Albanese had this to say.
15: Bridget McKenzie's position is simply untenable. It stinks more than a bucket of prawn heads that you left out on a hot day.
16: The crossbench is demanding action. Green Senator Steph Hodgins-May is hoping to get the Senate's support for an inquiry.
17: At a time when the public are losing trust in our democratic institutions, they deserve to know how taxpayer money was spent, who made those decisions on where that taxpayer money went to, and for what purpose.
16: A group of independents are calling for a parliamentary committee to oversee the administration of grants, as well as greater transparency. Bradfield MP Nicolette Buller is frustrated a theatre in her electorate hasn't received the federal funding it wants.
18: Just because we're not in that seat that Labor wanted to furnish with funds during the 2025 election, my community missed out.
16: Constitutional law expert Anne Toomey not only has a problem with what she sees as pork barrelling, but she also takes issue with the Commonwealth using money in this way.
19: The framers of the Constitution did not write the Constitution so that the Commonwealth Parliament could go around spending money on facilities at golf clubs or resurfacing football ovals. That is not a federal responsibility.
16: If this kind of scheme was taken to court, she says it'd be unconstitutional. But she doesn't reckon that will happen anytime soon.
19: This has been going on for an awfully long time. All sides of government do it and abuse the system, and none of them have an interest in actually stopping this conduct.
8: Constitutional law expert Anne Toomey ending that story by Evelyn Manfield. You're listening to AM, where it's 11 minutes past 8. South Australia's Labor Premier Peter Malinauskas has warned that the nation's living standards will fall if the federal government tries to appease political rivals by slashing immigration numbers. He's joined his WA counterpart Roger Cook in calling for a strong, skilled migration program. His argument comes as Prime Minister Anthony Albanese met opposition leader Angus Taylor to discuss the government's migration policy. The South Australian Premier Peter Malinauskas joined me a short time ago. Premier, thanks for joining AM.
20: Thank you for having me.
8: You say there could be no greater act of national economic self-harm than to slash migration numbers for political purposes. Why do you see it this way?
20: Look, there's a range of challenges that we see in Australia within our economy. Clearly, though, one of them is demographics. We've got an ageing population, and that is going to result in an ever-increasing financial burden on budgets, both federally but also at a state level, as we seek to support older people who are going to retirement and require more services from the state. To put it more simply, I mean, we are only a few years away, for the first time in the history of our country, having more people over the age of 65 than under the age of 15, which means we're not replacing our workforce at the pace that is required in order to be able to sustain our standard of living. And one of the ways we can address that, of course, is having a well-calibrated and thought-through migration program. And I'm concerned at the moment that we see a lot more rhetoric anti-migration rather than making a cogent argument for it.
8: But Australians are facing a housing crisis. Can you understand why they're signalling their concern over immigration numbers?
20: Absolutely. And this is the point. We need to explain that Australia doesn't really have a migration crisis so much as a housing crisis. If we have a housing crisis, we would do well to focus our skills policy on making sure that we're bringing in the very workers that we require in the housing construction industry. You know, Australia's got a massive shortage of almost every trade. Just take electricians, for instance, in my own state, we got electricians getting called out to mine sites. We've got electricians getting called out to work on frigates and submarines. I need to make sure we've got enough electricians to actually build the homes we need for the workers that the state requires. And hence, we need to make a positive argument. Well, I think political leaders need to make a positive argument for the case of migration, supporting services such as housing and aged care, in order to be able to improve our standard of living rather than diminish it.
8: Your WA counterpart, Roger Cook, is making the same argument. Are your federal colleagues willing to listen?
20: Well, I think so, yes. I mean, I think what we're seeing at the moment, clearly, is the federal government is going through a lot of detailed examination about its migration policy. No one for a moment suggests that it should be open borders, let it rip, just bring them in. Everyone, I think, accepts that it needs to be a well-calibrated, balanced migration program. My point is that we haven't seen much evidence in the political discourse in this country in the last few years making the case for migration. Just to be seen, be a lot of culture wars being executed against migration. And I think that's self-defeating and we've got a responsibility to stand up against it.
8: So let's talk numbers. One Nation is calling for net overseas migration to be slashed to roughly a third of what it is now. What number do you think is the right number?
20: Okay. And here lies in my point. Setting arbitrary numbers that just become a target for a target's sake, I think is flawed, because what you then see is if you set a number of a net overseas migration number of 100,000 or 200,000, whatever that number is, you start curtailing migration from various areas to suit a specific numerical purpose. Rather, what I would see is us bringing in the numbers of people that we need in this country to fulfil the skills requirements that we've got before us. We should be working out very plainly, how many construction workers do we need? How many international students should we take in order to be able to sustain a decent research and development base for our country? Let's not try and retrospectively curtail our migration program just to fit a number. We should determine our migration program on the basis of need.
8: But in order to make this argument today, you must have some kind of back-of-the-envelope figure that you've reached.
20: No, what I don't know, quite the opposite. I argue against an arbitrary number setting what our migration policy would be. That would be to say, let's pick a number and then work out what we cut from there. Let's
8: but
20: work out what we
8: need. Isn't that what the federal government is doing right now? They are picking a number and shooting for that number.
20: Well, I'm not speaking for the federal government. Clearly, what I'm arguing is that if we're setting a number and then trying to work out what we cut from there, then we're going about it the wrong way. We should be working out what are the skills that we need, what are the number of people that we should have in this country to grow our economy sustainably and equitably, to be able to meet the needs of regional communities where they want to have people working in pubs and cafes to look after tourists, people working in the agricultural sector. We should be working these things out rather than trying to work out how we cut them to fit a particular number.
8: You say it's incumbent on those in power to make the argument for a strong migration program. You're in Sydney this morning. Will you be holding public economic lessons in Martin Place this morning?
20: Well, thankfully, I've got the opportunity to get back home this morning. But yes, I speak about this at regular community forums on a frequent basis. I did it in Dubbo only last week, in actual fact, at the Bush Summit. I made this exact same point in a community forum, and I was actually surprised how well received it was, because in places like Dubbo, they know that they need workers to do jobs that others aren't.
8: Peter Malinauskas, thanks for joining us this morning.
20: Cheers.
8: That's South Australian Premier Peter Malinauskas. One Nation's Pauline Hanson is in an escalating dispute with WA Liberal MP Andrew Hastie after her party posted an online cartoon video calling him a traitor and a gutless maggot. The clip was shared on One Nation's social media pages and on Pauline Hanson's account. The accusation comes after the Liberal MP gave evidence against Victoria Cross recipient Ben Roberts-Smith in his failed defamation case against Nine newspapers and supported the federal government's hate speech laws in line with his party. In an exchange with News 24 presenter Chris Kenny yesterday, Pauline Hanson repeatedly said she's never called Andrew Hastie a traitor herself.
0: I'm not going to delete the cartoon. I encourage people, if you want to go and have a look at yourself, please go look at Please Explain Hasty for Hasty. So anyway, I'd encourage people to go and have a look at it and make up
21: but
0: their own
21: words. Do you own the words?
0: I'm not going
21: Will
0: to
21: you
0: withdraw.
21: Own the words?
0: I am not going to.
21: Do you
0: to.
21: Own the words, though?
0: Well, I didn't.
21: Do you
0: I
21: own
0: did,
21: those words? Do you say he's a
0: words.
21: Traitor?
0: Chris,
21: you did not say them, but your cartoon
0: Chris.
21: Did.
0: Chris, no, do I'm not just keep going
21: Pauline,
0: on battering me. I'm telling you.
21: Excuse me,
0: no,
21: Pauline. I'm trying to ask you
0: words.
21: A simple question.
0: I'm not calling him a traitor to his country, which he made that statement.
22: Andrew Hastie says the attack is part of One Nation's attempts to unseat him at the next election.
23: I think it shows her to be weak and glass-jawed. I gave the opportunity to either own her words publicly or to take it down. She chose neither. And in fact, rather than stepping up as a leader, she claims she could be Prime Minister, she actually retreated back into cartoons and memes. So I think we've seen what Pauline Hanson ultimately is about. She's not fit to govern this country. And she's also cast a massive slur on veterans around the country who think that Australian soldiers should hold high standards of conduct on the battlefield.
22: As the country's main delivery carrier, Australia Post sends millions of parcels across the country every year. But some small businesses are worried they're being unfairly treated by Australia Post when sending their retail items, hitting them with extra postage fees after their parcels have been sent. Business reporter Adelaide Miller has the story.
24: Underpaid fee after underpaid fee. Regional business owner Sam Kemp has had enough.
25: We are absorbing these costs. It's silently killing small businesses.
24: Despite changing the way she sends her items, she says she continues to cop underpaid fees from Australia Post.
25: How is that fair to then come back after I have been quoted and paid a shipping fee and then you're coming back to double dip because you don't think I've paid enough?
24: There are two ways you can send a prepaid parcel with the country's main delivery carrier, either through a flat rate packaging option, where the cost is determined by the size of the bag, or through customised packaging, where the parcel's weight and dimensions determine the cost. Professor of Law Jeannie Patterson, who specialises in consumer protections, is concerned that the practice by Australia Post could be a breach of its contract.
26: If small business has been asked to pay an additional fee and then it turns out that Australia Post wasn't entitled to that fee, it's not Australia Post's money. Also possibly mean that Australia Post is engaging in a fraudulent practice or is at least engaging in misleading conduct.
24: Frustrated with the fees, Sam Kemp launched a survey to see if other businesses were also impacted. More than 170 businesses came forward, with unpaid fees ranging from $100 to $30,000. One of those business owners is Emma Kenny, who says she has paid thousands of dollars in underpaid fees.
27: The financial impact of the underpaid postage fees is actually enormous, and it can take the whole profit from a package that I've sent out.
24: She spent hours disputing dozens of the fees, with several overturned. One email from Australia Post said, "I believe another parcel has moved closer to yours, causing the incorrect reading. I have removed the underpaid postage fees from your account and you no longer need to pay this." Australia Post uses an automatic size and weight scanning technology that the company says is highly accurate, but fell short on disclosing the error rate due to commercial confidentiality. Professor Patterson says that's not good enough.
26: Small businesses should know the error rate because it's relevant to the decisions they're making about how they send packages, who they send packages with, even how they package the packages.
24: In a statement, Australia Post said it processes hundreds of millions of parcels each year, with the vast majority accurately assessed for size and weight. Our automatic size and weight scanning technology is highly accurate, checked daily, and independently verified in line with the National Measurement Act. While Emma Kenny had a win with some of the underpaid fees, she can't dispute them all.
27: Having time to sit there and go through hundreds of different charges for small increments of money like $5, $6 is impossible as a small business owner.
24: The Commonwealth Ombudsman told the ABC it received a small number of complaints related to Australia Post and unpaid postage fees in the last financial year.
22: Adelaide Miller reporting. Republicans in the US are staging a rare midterm election convention, with President Donald Trump making speeches on both nights. It comes as Mr. Trump's approval rating hits historic lows, but he believes his brand can still boost close race candidates ahead of the November polls. Our America's editor John Lyons is at the convention in Dallas. John, does the mood inside this convention resemble rallies that we've seen in the past?
1: Well, Rachel, certainly the crowd at this stage at least, this will go on for 2 days, but early on it's not a big crowd at all. There are a lot of empty seats throughout the hall, and so I think that Republicans would be worried that there is not that sort of sense of excitement that was seen at so many of Donald Trump's earlier rallies. There doesn't seem to be the momentum, certainly here in Dallas at the moment, that there has been in past rallies. Now, President Trump has said it's a sold out, it's a full house, he's been talking it up. But some Republicans are not coming. Some say they're too busy campaigning anyway for those midterm elections in November. And it appears that some of them are concerned that at the moment with the Iran war and Donald Trump's popularity being low, that in fact coming along here being part of this might actually be a political liability. So a lot of eyes are watching to see whether Donald Trump still has that ability to anoint winners.
22: And John, what can we expect from the president's address tonight?
1: It's clear, Rachel, that he is struggling politically. This Iran war has been a political disaster for him. He doesn't know at the moment how to end it. Petrol gas prices have just gone up again. And so I think we'll see from him a classic appeal to the MAGA, the Make America Great Again base. I think we'll hear a lot about the immigration crackdown we've seen under him. I think we'll hear a lot about how this administration has largely sealed off the border with Mexico to illegal migrants. And I think we'll hear that there will be relief in terms of cost of living. Although 2 years into his term now, Americans are really feeling the pain of higher petrol or gas prices. So I'm not sure how much resonance that has, but it will be a classic back to the stump. He'll talk about transgender, the threat of that to middle America. And I think he'll talk about diversity, equity and inclusion and how bad that is for modern America. So he'll be back to basics, I think.
22: America's editor, John Lyons. A surgical procedure that reshapes a person's ribs to make their waist smaller is now being offered in Australia after gaining popularity with influencers overseas. Experts are warning promotion of the cosmetic surgery on social media could fuel pressure to achieve extreme body shapes. A warning, this story discusses eating disorders. Shari Hams reports.
2: Adelaide influencer Matilda Baxter is no stranger to cosmetic surgery, regularly sharing details on social media.
3: This stomach is plastic surgery.
4: When I got my breasts done and I documented it. When I got my lipo done and documented it.
2: Matilda Baxter's latest procedure was rib contouring, or rib remodelling, where a vibrating tool was used to weaken her lower ribs before a surgeon partially fractured them, then pushed them into a narrow shape.
4: I would always recommend people to research it, but personally, I'm just a go-getter, go-doer.
2: The content creator had the surgery done in Indonesia with the Bali-based company Snatched Waist, then featured in the company's testimonial-style advertising.
4: This was insane. Pain-wise, result-wise, like a day later, I'm looking like a snatched queen.
2: Companies based in Australia aren't allowed to advertise this way, but potential clients here are still seeing it. And that's something the Australian and New Zealand Academy for Eating Disorders Chief Executive Jade Gooding is concerned about.
5: There are really strict laws around how we advertise services in Australia. I'm a clinical psychologist, and so it's really, really clear about what is right and wrong in terms of testimonials. I think it's really important that we look at this content online and apply those really strict legislative applications.
2: Snatch Waste has an Australian program called Rib Remodelling and works with a logistics company called Solitaire Travel. In a statement, Solitaire Travel says Snatch Waste is an Indonesian entity and the content it posts and the advertising it runs is conducted under Indonesian law. It says Rib Remodelling's Australian activities are run separately and marketing complies with the Australian guidelines. In response to eating disorder concerns, Snatch Waste says its marketing makes clear that dieting does not reshape the waist.
6: It's actually, you have to be vetted for it. So I was interviewed before heading across.
2: That's Brisbane-based plastic surgeon Dr. Justin Perrin. He's one of the first doctors in Australia certified to perform the surgery, a qualification he's only recently received, and says there's much more nuance to the procedure and to the patients interested in it.
6: I think there's a huge amount of application for this procedure in things like scoliosis balancing, because we're correcting rib shape that helps with deformities to the chest wall. I think the first person I ever saw in Australia for a consult was actually a man in his 60s.
2: Dr. Perrin says he does not work for Snatch Waist, but the company does refer patients to him, which he says is a common practice in plastic surgery. He says he receives referrals through several online referral systems, and his recommendation for those considering it, seek trusted medical advice.
6: It's all about finding a reputable source of information. Usually social media isn't entirely it.
22: Plastic surgeon Dr. Justin Perrin ending that report by Shari Hams. And if this story has raised concerns for you, you can call the Butterfly Foundation on 1800 333 4673. In finance, the Australian dollar's holding steady this morning at 72.2 US cents. That's AM. I'm Rachel Mealy. It's 8:30.
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10: Well, I won't lie, today is an incredible potpourri of different kinds of stories for you. I'm looking forward much later in the show to talking to Andy Gall, who's going to be on the scene at a sausage-making competition. Our young butchers doing their best to come up with new flavours and tastes. Stay with us for that. That's towards the end of today's program. Towards the start of it, much more serious stuff to talk about. We're going to start with some test results that were brought out yesterday and that covers what our 15-year-olds were up to back in 2025. I'll give you some details. Every 3 years, Tasmania's 15-year-olds sit down to take a test. And it's a test that covers reading. It's a test that covers maths ability and science knowledge. And at the same time as our Tasmanian 15-year-olds are sitting down, Australian 15-year-olds are sitting down to take the same test. The test has been running for a quarter of a century. And at the same time that the Australian kids are sitting down to do this test, 750,000 students aged 15 around the world take exactly the same test so that we here in Tasmania can compare our performance against the rest of the country, against the rest of the world. But importantly, we can compare our test results for last year against ourselves over time. And what really caught our attention out of yesterday's test results was that we, Tasmania's 15-year-olds, are not performing as well as we did 25 years ago. And in fact, we've gone backwards a long, long way. The question this morning, what's going on? If we think these results are an issue, what should we do about it? Is it possible that there's reasons, excuses as to why we're going backwards in reading, in science, in maths? Are we focusing on other things as well that weren't imagined back in 2000 when this test first started? And that's distracting us from the reality, perhaps, that our teachers just can't do everything. And let's not worry about our teachers. What about we as parents and our responsibilities in getting our students across these issues? We're going to talk about it this morning. Want to hear from you, 1300 222 936. I know lots of you are working really hard in our education system. You see it every day. You care about it. You care about the performance of your kids. How do you explain what's going on? 1300 222 936. Can you tell me? We'll talk about it coming up this half hour, and I'd love your input. Also this half hour, new spirits coming online, but maybe not running as hard as the old spirits. There'll be new capacity, but will that mean more tourists? We'll talk about it with the Northwest Tourism Operator. And I woke up this morning and I was surprised when I heard that Tasmania's upper house had voted against a short stay accommodation levy that the government had put in front of them. There's short stay accommodation levies that are similar in Victoria. In the ACT, we talk about it a lot as an issue here potentially. So why vote against a levy? That coming up this half hour too. Get in touch. It's 26 to 9. Loretta Loberg is in the newsroom with headlines this morning. Loretta, good morning to you.
11: Good morning, Leon. Debate on the Tasmanian government's firearms reform legislation and potential amendments will continue today in the House of Assembly. About 20 amendments have been flagged by the opposition and crossbench for today's debate. Constitutional law expert Anne Toomey says it's unconstitutional for federal governments to use Commonwealth money to pay for sporting club upgrades. This week, the Prime Minister has been forced to defend the government's invitation-only grants program from the last election. London's Metropolitan Police say they've opened a criminal investigation into allegations that anti-immigration party Reform UK broke rules against foreign donations. Last week, Channel 4 broadcast an undercover investigation in which two senior Reform officials appeared to discuss ways money from an American financier could be channeled through his UK-based son. And a US military aide has accidentally deployed the inflatable emergency slide on the Air Force One plane gifted by Qatar shortly before President Donald Trump was due to board. The slide has since been removed and Mr. Trump departed Washington for Dallas for the first ever Republican midterm convention. I'll have more news.

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1: Thank you for that, Loretta. Loretta Loberger in the newsroom with headlines. Let's have a squiz at your traffic around Tasmania this Thursday morning.
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2: Traffic.
1: Oh, I'm just having a look at a snarl on the Parramatta Creek rest area. I'm in northern Tasmania, just seeing some delays there at the moment. Could be roadworks, could be something else. If you see something out there, let me know. You might be sitting in that at the moment. That's over on the Bass Highway. Devonport this morning, things looking pretty good. Just the roundabout at Don there. There are some delays, but otherwise, things not looking too bad. Around the Kooi intersections there. Ocean Vista, some delays in northwestern Tasmania this morning. And then for Hobart, the usual delays in the usual places. The Brook are looking a little tardy. The bridge not looking too bad. That's what I've got. If you can add to the story, let me know. 1-300-222-936 is the number. If you can add to the story about going backwards, same test every 3 years in Australia, in Tasmania, around the world, and we seem to be going backwards. The answers, where are they to be found? On Mornings, we'll talk about it next. Stay with us.
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1: I mean, even compared to ourselves, so to 15-year-olds last year, 2025, taking the PISA test, compared to 25 years ago when it first started, we're going backwards. We are not, as 15-year-olds, as good at reading, as good as science, and as good at maths as we were. Is that because we also now have to focus on other things? Is it an understandable result? It wouldn't seem on the face of it like that's an acceptable outcome. So what's going on? As you might expect, we still perform lower than the national average. And in other parts of the country, performance is going backwards as well. But here in Tasmania, how do we explain it? And most importantly, if we want to do something about it, what should we do? I know lots of you working hard, tirelessly in the education system in Tasmania at the moment. Love to hear from you, your reasons, your explanations, your ideas for how we can do it better. Let's talk to someone who's spent his life in the education space. Dr. Michael Rowan is a TAS-based education expert, an emeritus professor in the field at the University of Adelaide. He was one of the authors of an independent review on education in Tasmania that was delivered late 2024. And he joins us this morning. Dr. Michael Rowan, once I press the right buttons, we'll be able to join us. Hang on a second. I've just got to get organised for the day. Dr. Michael Rowan, good morning to you.
4: Good morning, Leon, and good morning, listeners.
1: How do you explain, on the face of it, Tasmania's performance, less well-performing than 3 years ago and a long way behind where we were back in 2000?
4: Well, there seems to be a general worldwide trend from looking at the data this morning, Leon, and the only countries that are bucking the trend, apparently Philippines is the standout, but coming from a very low base, are the kind of middle income countries. So perhaps there is something going on with more screens in schools or students perhaps thinking they can educate themselves from Facebook or TikTok and being less respectful of their teachers and school learning. I don't know, but if it's a worldwide trend, then we're not going to solve that in Tasmania, I don't think.
1: So it is a worldwide trend based on what we can see. I mean, some are saying the presence of screens, the distraction of phones are problematic when it comes to educating young people in the basics around readings, maths and science. Are you buying that argument potentially, Michael Rowan?
4: I'm not certain. I just don't know how else to explain a worldwide trend. But I think probably more than that, I don't think we've yet worked out how best to use screens and particularly now AI in education. I mean, perhaps the ancient Greeks had a problem when writing was introduced. Socrates certainly thought that was going to be the end of intelligent conversation, and then with printing and so on. So I think educators all over the world do need to do quite a lot of work on how can we best use these new technologies to improve student learning rather than have students dodge learning and assume that the device in their hand will be able to answer all the questions. But look, I'd like to move on from that, if we can, to say where is Tasmania different and what might be things that we can do here, if that's okay with you.
1: I'm absolutely interested in that. So whenever we talk about these things, Michael, we're always interested in looking at the numbers and identifying the problems. But then, as you might have heard in the introduction, let's talk about the solutions. If we think this is an issue that needs to be fixed, where are the solutions? What should we be doing? What should we be talking about? Where should we allocate our resources? And I'd love to hear from our listeners, I know, who are, many of whom are working their guts out and enormously committed in education in Tasmania. So let's go to you on that. Well, where are the solutions?
4: Well, let's first of all just be clear on where we are. First of all, Tasmanian students start later than a school than other Australian jurisdictions. So in this test, 34% of the students who sat the test were in year nine, whereas in Australia as a whole it was 11%. So you'd expect our results to be a bit lower because of that. Secondly, education performance is always correlated with parental education and income. And again, you'd expect our results to be a bit lower than because of that, even if everything we're doing is just as good as every other state. But if we actually look at how our top performers went, so these are more likely to be the students that are in year 10 rather than year 9 and from wealthier parents. Compared to the rest of Australia, we were below all the other jurisdictions, and I'm putting the Northern Territory to one side here, but just above the OECD average. So that's all the countries that are in, you know, with economies similar to our own. Reading again, we were below all other states. Our top performers were below all other states, but above the OECD. And in maths, we were below all and the OECD. And if we look at the spread of scores between our highest and our lowest performance, our spread was greater than everyone else in Australia and the OECD. Reading, we're about the same as New South Wales, but they weren't very good along with us. They were also greater than the OECD. And maths greater than all except New South Wales again and the OECD. So what that's telling me is that Tasmania has a problem with the difference between what our best students are doing, our most able, more favoured students, and our less advantaged students. So that's the first thing I think we need to focus on. How can we, you know, implement the spirit of Gonski, as it were, as well as the dollars of Gonski in Tasmania to more effectively raise the performance of our least advantaged students? Mm-hmm. The other thing, just looking at the data all over the world, and I've only had a chance to do this fairly quickly, Leon, the continents are shifting. You look at the national performance, and almost all the top countries are now Asian countries, with, interestingly, a country like Estonia really, really hanging in there, and the UK improving. So, you know, what I would say is that we just need to start taking education more seriously. We need to find every opportunity to talk up education. We need to find every opportunity to every time there's disrespect for learning, for teachers, for schools, we need to jump in there and you know, knock it on the head. You probably remember that wonderful campaign, Racism, It Stops With Me. Mm-hmm. Now, I don't think anyone's going to be say that we've successfully eliminated racism in Australia, but I'd really love to see in Tasmania particularly a kind of disrespect for education and for teachers. Hey, it stops with me. Mm-hmm. Every opportunity I have to say how important it is for all of our kids to get their Year 12 certificate, and that takes me back to the External Review of Education.
1: That'll be a subject for another time. But broadly, a wider respect for education and the role that educators play in this state. Michael, there's one more thing, and so my kids are in the state system.
4: Yep.
1: What I see is the challenges for teachers now also covering off issues that aren't just reading, but a critical analysis of what could be somebody trying to pull the wool over your eyes. So it's not just, you know, the studying of Shakespeare anymore, but teachers have to deal with helping students do much more critical thinking about what's in front of them. My kids come home now having been schooled in how to detect artificial intelligence, for example, because this is new stuff. It didn't exist 25 years ago, and it takes a lot of time as well in the curriculum. Is it just possible that we're spreading ourselves across different areas, and so inevitably there'll be a fall in some of them?
4: Look, I can't pretend to be an expert in PISA, and what you say may well be true. And perhaps therefore PISA's now testing the wrong things. I mean, perhaps we should be looking at new things. But critical thinking, Leon, critical thinking is the area in which, you know, that's my philosophical expertise. And

0: I would say the most important thing to teach kids is, what do I believe? How would I know if I was wrong? And as soon as you introduce that notion, how would I know if I was wrong, that directs you immediately to, where did I learn that? Who told me? What was their evidence? Why do I actually think that? Now, whether that's, you know, why do I think this 25-year-old blonde in Russia has fallen in love with me when I'm a 75-year-old man in Tasmania, or whether it's, you know, what would my bank really ring me up and ask me for my login details, or is it really the case that the world isn't warming? I mean, whatever is being put in front of us, ask us, how would I know if that was wrong? Ask yourself that.
1: Hey, Michael, we've got to keep moving. I can see the reaction that's coming into this conversation via text this morning, and I want to get to some of those texts and calls. A lot of our listeners, like you, serious time in the education system. So let's talk about it. Michael, thank you for coming on this morning.
0: Thank you, Leon.
1: Dr. Michael Rowan, TAS-based education expert, Emeritus Professor at Adelaide University, philosopher on mornings. 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Get in touch, 1300 222 936. Is it screens? Is it that children are now expected to understand more things and so we can't do everything or should expect falls in reading, writing, maths? Or is that unacceptable? If you're changing something, what are you changing? 1300 222 936. Give me a call.
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3: Sounds good. Might whip up a good tie for this one.
1: Geez, I've got some delays on the Brooker at the moment. If you're coming inbound, real problems. Looks like there is a crash, maybe sort of Lutana part, but it's causing delays right back through Derwent Park, getting through Rosetta, Montrose Bay High School, and it looks like inbound largely, and I can see problems as people try and get around that through Main Road Moona, causing issues. Get in touch. If you can add to that story, 0438 922 936. Education. What do you make of the fact that in reading, maths and science, we're going backwards to where we were 25 years ago? Harky in Launceston. G'day, Harky.
5: Good morning.
1: Harky, what do you want to add to this conversation?
5: This isn't just an Australian problem. This is the OECD since 2015 has noticed a big drop-off in all of these things in many countries around the world. So we're not alone. But some of the things that are affecting it are things like the perseverance of students. Children often don't come to school prepared to learn. There's increased behavioural issues, shorter attention spans, a teacher shortage, the fact that teaching is not regarded as a prime profession, that conditions and pay and respect in the community are poor, and also the widening socioeconomic gap, and that's especially in Tasmania. So all those things together, it's like a perfect storm happening.
1: Yeah, Haki, you've really named some issues there. One of them, Dr. Michael Rowan pointed out, that gap between socioeconomic and educational attainment is a really interesting one. And just that idea that you're talking about of children coming to school but not being mentally or physically ready to learn because of whatever's gone on in their day previously for, around their sort of prep for school or just attention spans.
5: People think children come to school and they sit in front of you and they're ready to learn, but they're not. Behavioural problems, distraction, and engaging with the children. Children want to be entertained. They're not prepared to do the boring hard work like learning your tables or your number facts or spelling. They want life to be interesting and captivate them, and that's not what life is like.
1: Haki, I really appreciate you sharing your perspective. I think our listeners can work out that you've got a deep experience in this space as well. Thank you for being part of Mornings This Morning. Paul's in Kingston. Paul, good morning.
6: Good morning.
1: Paul, your take on this, please.
6: Well, my opinion is that we've got second generation kids now from the do-gooders bullshit where they didn't want to discipline the kids.
1: Okay, now Paul, we've still got kids in the car getting to school. So I'm interested in your perspective, but if we can just be careful with our language, Paul, you're concerned about sort of behavioural standards.
6: Yeah, I think so, because you're not allowed to discipline your kids at home, and the poor teachers have got to put up with the poor behaviour and the way they get spoken to and everything. I heard them on the news last night talking about smaller classes and more teachers. Well, teachers are leaving the profession that fast that there's no way we're going to keep up. We're going to end up with bigger classes and less teachers.
1: Paul, it's an interesting perspective. Thank you for that this morning. I'm a teacher with 30 years' experience, says a listener via text this morning. I can't teach students when I'm constantly dealing with... We've still got kids in the car getting to school, so I'm interested in your perspective, but if we can just be careful with our language. Paul, you're concerned about sort of behavioural standards?
6: Yeah, I think so, because you're not allowed to discipline your kids at home, and the poor teachers have got to put up with the poor behaviour and the way they get spoken to and everything. I heard them on the news last night talking about smaller classes and more teachers. Well,

0: experience in the classroom. Thank you for that. Just a quick one. Glenys is in Launceston, and then we'll come back to your texts and calls because we've got to get off to a couple more guests between now and news at 9 o'clock. Glenys in Launceston. Good morning, Glenys.
1: Hi, Leon. Our daughter's a teacher in primary, and some of the kids go to school and they're not toilet trained, so they have to deal with that, plus the behaviour of the kids and the parents, and the curriculum changes every year as far as I can see. And they decide, oh, we'll use this one from somewhere. Finland's got the best education system in the world. Why don't they look at that?
0: Glenys, thanks for sharing your perspective this morning. 936 ABC Hobart, ABC Northern Tasmania. The PISA results, Tasmania going backwards, but not alone compared to other parts of the country and other parts of the world. The question is why and what can we do about it? Get in touch, share your views. We'll come back to it after news at 9 o'clock.
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0: Leon Compton with you this morning. The new Spirit vessels are only weeks away from starting across Bass Strait from late October. Finally, the new ships will come online. More capacity, new boat smell and shine. But will it actually mean more tourists for Tasmania? Gabriella Conti is CEO of West by Northwest. Gabriella, good morning to you.
5: Good morning.
0: How significant, from what you're seeing in your community, the Northwest, is the arrival of the new Spirit of Tasmania vessels?
5: There is a lot of excitement in the air, and we are counting down the days till we welcome Spirit 4 and 5 through the Mersey River. On the 1st of November, we'll be seeing them come through. We do know they have been saying there's going to be a 40% increase in capacity, but we have to keep in mind that doesn't automatically mean from the first day of sailing we're going to see an additional 40% of tourists rocking up to Devonport. But it does give Tasmania a significant opportunity to grow those visitor numbers into our region.
0: And I suppose that's why we asked you on this morning. The ships might have more capacity. There was always this assumption that that capacity would be filled, but now I'm not so sure. Are there concerns in your community that these larger ships with more capacity won't be fully utilised?
5: Look, we know that there is a lot of energy behind the Spirits, and the visitors are, we've seen, heard on the radio that people are trying to book to get over here on the Spirits over that summer period. And we know that Spirit of Tas has also said they're going to release some, open some more bookings as well. So we do know there is that demand. So we just need to see that demand come through in summer. You know, this time last year, we were talking about we didn't have enough, capacity on the Spirits to meet that demand. So now we're in a really great position that we have those seats available, more caravan rooms, caravan spaces available. So we're very excited to see what the next few weeks brings us, Leon.
0: Yeah, it'll be interesting to see what new additional bookings capacity or a different sort of approach to the booking system might look like. Gabriella, we've got to run. Appreciate you talking with us this morning. That's the CEO of West by Northwest.
2: This is 936 ABC Hobart and ABC Northern Tasmania with Leon Compton.
0: Hey, loving all the texts and calls coming in about teaching and educational performance. More on that after news at 9 o'clock. We'll also talk AI data centres and Alan Kohler the other night saying he believes that if interest rates are lifted by another 0.25% when the Reserve Bank meets next, Australia will head into a recession. We'll get a local take on that coming up for you. Right now, though, Tasmania's plan to introduce a 5% levy on short-stay accommodation was voted down last night in Tasmania's upper house. The levy would have applied to the charges when you stay at short stay. It'd be applied when you pay for the accommodation, and then it'd be returned for government. It's now not going to happen, and it's because of the votes in the upper house last night, including from our next guest, Ruth Forrest. Ruth Forrest, independent member for Murchison. Good morning to you.
6: Good morning, Leon.
0: More than any other parliamentarian, you talk about the need for budget repair. you were given a chance yesterday.

0: today to increase revenue, and you voted against it. Why?
1: Yeah, it's a fair question, Leon. I'm really happy to engage in that conversation. Look, I absolutely support the principle of, you know, this sort of levy being imposed. But the bill, as it came to us, had so many carve-outs and so many problems. It was further amended in our house, which during the process made it even, its application, in my view, even more inequitable in our regions, particularly in the, you know, the rural and regional areas where tourism is really important. And I knew this could be a problem, Leon, and I wanted to see this bill actually properly scrutinised and these problems addressed so we could come back with some clear recommendations for amendments to make it work as best as it can. So I tried to refer this bill to our committee, to our government admin committee, to try and, you know, have a proper look at it. I might have been Committee B, actually. Anyway, and that was ours, to have a proper look at it, hear more directly from stakeholders, get some modelling done, because Treasury hadn't done any modelling. It's really unclear how much this would raise.
0: Well, the Treasurer, with respect, the Treasurer said $8 million. That is a relatively small beer in terms of the...
1: That was before more of the carve-outs were put in. And then you've got to take in the cost of compliance for it too, Leon. You can't just say all this money is going to come in, there's no cost of collecting it.
0: On the face of it, Ruth Forrest, it was a 5% levy on short stay. It was something that might have dealt with the impact of short stay accommodation on housing availability, and it was something when it comes to budget repair. Like, have you let the perfect be the enemy of the good in this situation?
1: Yeah, I agree. It could have done that, but the way it was, the bill we ended up with created all these inequitable applications of it. Like, for example, out in the regions, you could have a property that has a short stay accommodation on it. It's hard to know exactly where it would have been now, but in a rural area that may or may not be primary production land, and may or may not be a person who lives there, who owns the property but doesn't live in that property, and then right next door we've got another property who's in a different zoning, they're exempt, the first category may be exempt, the other ones are not, and so it created all this inequity. And from my perspective, a tax or a levy should be fair, it should be equitable. It should be as simple as possible to understand as well as administer, and it should place the burden where it was intended. Now, they're the tests I apply, and that is why I wanted to see it properly scrutinised by a committee so that we could actually get some really proper structure around this, because we didn't just pick up a model from somewhere else. We built our own model, carved out more accommodation providers, and it got more and more complicated as it was further amended in our house, within commitments the government would look at one provision later on. And I think if you're going to do it, let's do it properly at the outset.
0: Okay. Well, look, they've managed to do it in Victoria and they've managed to do it ACT.
1: But it's not. We're not the same. We didn't adopt their models.
0: Ruth Forrest?
1: And ACT is different. You don't have a lot of rural properties there where there is short stay accommodation. So we do need to have our own model. And I'm really happy to engage in this debate and look at how we can do it.
0: Well, I wonder if the government will feel like they're off the hook now and can say, we tried.
1: I'm sure the Treasurer will say that. But every time that the government bring forward legislation that further erodes the tax base we've got, I speak at that and say that we shouldn't be doing this.
0: Ruth Forrest, we have to leave it there. Thank you for explaining your position on this. Independent member for Murchison on 936 ABC Hobart, ABC North Taz. You can join us too. More texts and calls after 9.
2: ABC News, good morning. I'm Loretta Loberger. Further debate on the Tasmanian government's firearms reform legislation and potential amendments will continue in state parliament today. Jessica Moran has more.
3: Around 20 varied amendments have been flagged by the opposition and crossbench for today's debate in the House of Assembly. These include attempting to reduce the licence renewal period from 5 years to 2, removing mandatory jail terms, and expanding the fit and proper persons test. The bill is a response to the Bondi terror attack and is expected to pass the lower house in some form. Debate on whether to include a cap on the number of firearms a person can own will also continue, with the numbers currently locked at 17 2017. Proposed grandfathering, which means some of the new laws won't apply to existing gun owners, will also be discussed.
2: Federal opposition frontbencher Andrew Hastie describes a satirical cartoon posted by One Nation describing him as a traitor, as a red line for him and an attack on veterans. One Nation leader Pauline Hanson is refusing to take down the video amid an escalating spat between the Queensland Senator and Mr Hastie. The Liberal MP has labelled Senator Hanson weak but is steering clear of taking legal action over the cartoon.
4: I'm not after legal action. Particularly when she's financed by Australia's richest person, why would I walk into a fight that I can't win financially? But yes, I'm going to impose cost politically.
2: Turning overseas, and a Republican midterm convention is underway in Dallas with opening speeches celebrating US President Donald Trump. The part rally and part fundraiser comes as Republicans try to boost support ahead of November's midterm elections, despite Mr. Trump's low approval ratings. But many Republicans, including those facing tight races, are skipping the two-day event. President Trump says that's because it's sold out.
5: Everybody's coming to the convention. By the way, we're going to be sold out tonight. The reason that some people are not coming is because we don't have room for 500 politicians. We have room for the ones that have a close race.
2: Back home, and experts are warning the social media promotion of a new rib contouring surgery could fuel pressure to achieve extreme body shapes. The procedure promising a smaller waist is now available in Australia, as Shari Hams reports.
6: Social media influencers are spruiking the contouring surgery where the ribs are fractured and made smaller.
7: I just can't believe that I recovered so well and I look so good. And it's day one, like I'm swelling. This is swelling right now.
6: The procedure was done by Indonesian company Snatched Waist and has now been offered in Australia. One Brisbane plastic surgeon newly accredited to perform the surgery says many of his patients are seeking it for scoliosis or gender-affirming surgery. But eating disorder experts are concerned about the online promotion of the surgery, which won't be subject to Australia's restriction on advertising medical procedures. The ABC does not suggest the company or those promoting it are breaking the law.
2: Police believe a fatal shooting targeting a Sydney boxing coach in the city's southwest last night may have been outlaw motorcycle gang related. Gavin Coote reports.
8: Lewis Meehan was shot several times in the car park at a community centre in Punchbowl by what police believe was a lone gunman who fled the scene in a stolen Lexus. Acting Assistant Commissioner Grant Taylor says early investigations indicate the shooting has no links with a string of recent gangland attacks throughout Western Sydney.
9: But the history of this individual correlates with activities in and around outlaw motorcycle gangs.
8: Police have since found the vehicle in Bass Hill and say they have considerable lines of inquiry they're following.
2: The Northern Territory's Director of Public Prosecution says it's still seeking alternative arrangements for the prosecution of MP Luke Gosling 3 weeks out from his next expected court date. Last month, Commonwealth prosecutors declined to take on the case, with the NTDPP saying it could not conduct the case against Mr. Gosling to avoid perceptions of a conflict of interest. Mr. Gosling is facing a charge of assault against the NT Administrator David Connolly, an allegation Mr. Gosling denies. The DPP declined to say what alternative arrangements were being sought and whether charges would be dropped if none were found. Now to Tasmania's weather. There's a gale warning for the southeast coast and a strong wind warning for the Channel and the lower east and southwest coasts. For the state, fine apart from light morning showers about the west. A top of 17 degrees for Burnie today, 19 the top for Devonport, 20 the top for Launceston, and for Hobart a top of 18. 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
11: Perhaps there is something going on with more screens in schools, or students perhaps thinking they can educate themselves from Facebook or TikTok and being less respectful of their teachers and school learning. 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
12: This isn't just an Australian problem. The OECD since 2015 has noticed a big drop-off in all of these things in many countries around the world. So we're not alone.
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0: Some of what we've been talking about this morning, Tasmania measured against ourselves. Our 15-year-olds tested every 3 years for a quarter of a century. Last year's results are out, and what it shows that not just compared to the world or national averages, but we, Tasmanian children, 15 years old, are doing less well than we were a few years ago, and particularly 25 years ago, when compared against ourselves in reading, in maths, and in science. So the reasons why, and if we're going to do something about that, what would we do? There's lots of great conversation that's been happening before news at 9 o'clock, but there's lots of deeply experienced people who also want to get in touch. I think we might have been getting Wendy's dander up. Wendy, good morning to you.
15: Good morning, Leon. Wendy, good morning, everyone.
0: I know that lots and lots of our audience have a deep experience in education. You're one of those people. I believe you've been a principal at a school, amongst other things. Wendy, when you hear these results, what are you thinking about?
15: What I'm thinking, Leon, is really very similar to many of your callers and also to Michael in his analysis. That firstly, the disadvantage that our state suffers needs to be taken into account. We are poorer, we have more students with more disadvantage, and that is a known, it's reflected in all of the data and must be taken into consideration. Secondly, some of your callers have talked about the younger generation's use of devices and social media and computers. And again, that's something that we need to consider. I am not sure how many of your listeners have their 15-year-olds, their 14-year-olds reading nightly to them, reading books all the time. How many people have books in their houses? All of those things are indicators of a literate society. I also listened with interest to some of your listeners talking about the need for respecting the teaching profession and respecting our schools and our educators, and I don't need to add to that. As I said to you in the text, Leon, I get a bit grumpy when this is raised as let's all jump in. I think we know the answers. But if I had my druthers, I would be investing more heavily in the early childhood sector, and I would be investing in children's development, in children playing and having fun and in enjoying literacy and enjoying language. I'm going to leave you with one little observation, Leon. In a school which I was associated with, we had children coming to our kindergarten, so that's children who might be, who will be turning 5 that year, who did not respond to their own name. And that's because those little people hadn't been spoken to in a tone, you know, use their name by their families. And our teachers have to start off really supporting children's language development, their physical development, their emotional development. There's a lot to do. There's a lot going on.
0: Wendy, I thought as you started the runway into that sentence, you were going to talk about toilet training or one of the many other things that we heard. No. I am so shocked that you would have a young person turning 5 who, when you say, hey, Mary, hey, Timmy.
15: Yeah.
0: And that being a call to attention. Look at me, make eye contact.
15: That, of course, is a true story. And it is a sign for all of us, our whole community, to support our young parents, to support families for whom that finding the resources to support their little ones with their language development and their play is not as easy. We need as a community to rally around to support all of our families, because it's only by helping our most vulnerable families that our whole society will be raised up, if you like.
0: Wendy, I really appreciate you sharing your decades of experience in thinking about this story. Thanks for the chat.
15: Thank you.
0: That's Wendy. We're talking about the PISA results, and so some explanation from a former principal about how we find ourselves, where we are at the moment, where even Tasmania's 15-year-olds now just aren't performing as well in reading, in maths, in science, as we were 25 years ago. Susie in Kingston. Good morning, Sue.
16: Good morning, Leon. This is a wonderful conversation, and thank you very much. I just want to reinforce what has been said by your previous callers, not least for Wendy and Harkey, because this is a problem that's been going on year after year after year, and things getting worse. And I'd just like to share briefly my own lived experience of not excelling at school because of fear and anxiety as a result of a lot of background issues.
0: Mm-hmm.
16: But the fact that we can excel, I didn't think I was ever going to, but I finally went to university at 64 years of age, and I proved I was not an idiot, I was not stupid. And so I just want to reinforce the fact that if children are encouraged to understand their potential when they're young, and the fact that once they leave home, they can then progress to an understanding of their own capacity.
0: That confidence. Sue, were you one of those kids who became a young adult, who became an adult, who thought, oh, university is what other people do, I don't know if I can do that, and then Absolutely. You went and found that you could?
16: Absolutely. And it was such a revelation to know that I had the capacity. I knew I did, and I think we all do. But when you're riddled with fear and anxiety, it cripples your ability to concentrate and to really think through what's happening in that learning environment.
0: Sue, I want to say thank you for picking up the phone and calling us today and sharing a bit of your experience. 1-300-222-936. If you'd like to pick up the phone, we're talking about those PISA results running back to 2000. And the fact that we are going backwards relative to where we were, the reasons around it and solutions as to where we might go from here. Gabrielle's in Hobart. G'day, Gabrielle.
17: Good morning.
0: You're another one of our listeners with an experience in teaching our young people. How are you seeing this story, Gabrielle?
17: Yeah, look, I've taught for over 20 years and then made a career change into speech pathology. And I think it was very interesting listening to your last speaker and feeling like she was right on the money. But what I suppose I wanted to say is it's really important to talk as we are, but that we also need to go and what since COVID, as is now, is all the interesting research that's coming out post-COVID. And some of it has been centred in Australia because Melbourne makes an interesting case study in terms of COVID lockdowns and the impact. And of course, we're impacted ourselves. And just particularly that children who were born or were developing during COVID came to school or experienced a period of low social attainment. So plenty of kids who are coming through have less language development, have less social capacity, and have increased anxiety. And of course, anxiety, when you don't know how to direct it and you haven't had the instruction, leads to aggression.
0: That is a really, it's a really interesting place that you've taken with us. So those 15-year-olds who did the test last year would have been, 9, 10, while Australia was going through the COVID story?
17: Yes, yeah. And our COVID story was different to a lot of places in Asia and other places. And yes, there are so many things that are happening in other places of the world that promote education as a solution that we don't sort of do or don't have in our psyche at the moment.
0: Gabrielle,
17: really need to look at that.
0: Yeah, one more thing, as you've got a training as a speech pathologist, I have never heard anybody say what Wendy just told us as a principal before, that she's had kids coming to school as 5-year-olds who, when you say their name, don't know that that's a cue to turn around and make eye contact. That is just shocking to me, that would be the level where teaching would have to begin to understanding that. I mean, that would seem so much bigger an issue than even turning up to, you know, to kindergarten, not toilet trained.
17: Yeah, and that is definitely what's being shown, is that if you haven't had that level of social engagement that you need, it's learnt behaviour, and learnt behaviour fires off other little neurons that make other little connections. And unfortunately, we need to start at the root, which is pre-birth, and help the parents, because this is new territory for them. This is not something that's learnt from their parents, even if they've had good background in parenting from their extended family.
0: Hey, Gabrielle, great to talk to you this morning. Thanks for coming on and sharing your experience. We love it when you pick up the phone. 1-300-222-936 is the number. Alvin, good on you, Alvin, in Kings Meadows this morning. Perhaps we should ask the students themselves why they think their results are going backwards, to see things from their perspective. What would happen if you sat down with a group of 14-year-olds or 17-year-olds and say, look, we're not going as well in these science tests, English tests, maths tests as we have been. What do you think the reasons are? I wonder what sort of answers would come back. Alvin, I wonder what would happen if at grade 7, when you started at high school, if you said to students, hey, our goal is to be better at this, to be better than we have been 3 years ago, to be better than we have been 26 years ago. What should we do about that in a classroom setting? I wonder what sort of answers you'd get back then. Thank you, Alvin, for getting in touch. 0438 922 936. You can text or you can give me a call, 1-300-222-936. It was a couple of months ago now, and I feel like we've talked about artificial intelligence every single day since then. Off the back of Firmus, one data center operator that wants to start 3 data centers here, and that's looks like it's going to happen. And then what we learnt yesterday, which is that there is others, 6 others, that are looking at coming to Tasmania. Our question, where's the power coming from? Is this a good idea? If you're balancing cheaper power with more jobs versus better value for your power, but fewer jobs, how should we think about it? We're going to talk to Alex Hooper in just a moment. Alex Hooper is the head of climate and energy at Oxford Economics. She's got evolving research coming out about this, and she is going to join us up next on Mornings.
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0: It's Leon Compton with you this morning. It's been a busy day. We're going to talk artificial intelligence right now. It's Are You OK Day? And there's always a call for asking somebody if they're okay, as you maybe bump into them in the office, out on the job site, at the shops this morning. Check in, ask, are you okay? We're going to talk movies and television a little bit later on this morning. And then Andy Gall is talking to young butchers who are in a competition today to make the best sausage. And Andy Gall will join us grill side to talk about what he's tasting. That's coming up for you in a minute. First up, though, we talked a lot on Mornings about the company behind the 3 AI data centres proposed for Tasmania. You've heard from the bosses of Firmus Technologies on Mornings, not once, not twice, but a number of times now. Over the journey, the concrete foundation's been laid, and we're not far from the computing technology actually going in to one of their buildings in the greater Launceston area. And then there's Georgetown. And then there's the La Trobe Council proposal as well. What we learnt yesterday was that there's been more conversations going on about data centres for Tasmania. 2 are at the feasibility stage, 4 at the concept stage, 500 megawatts of electricity potentially if they're up and running. We continue to ask the question, where is this power coming from? Alex Hooper is head of climate and energy at Oxford Economics and focuses on this area with her research deeply. Alex Hooper, good morning.
20: Good morning.
0: Were you surprised, Alex, to hear that we've gone from 3 very much jumping off the drawing board or around the drawing board to potentially 6 more AI data centres for Tasmania?
20: Not particularly surprised, no.
0: I remember reading your last report and Tassie didn't really get a mention, and yet here we are. It feels like things have escalated for us quickly. Was that inevitable, Alex?
20: Yeah, I mean, you're not the only ones. We're sort of across Australia attracting a huge amount of interest in the data centre space. And so Tassie is a looks really good as a spot. And as a result, yeah, I'm not surprised that Firmus has kicked things off, but that there are others now sniffing around. So, no, you guys are kind of

0: maybe a couple of years behind some of the other markets in Australia that have just had this massive increase in interest?
1: It's interesting, right, because we're grappling with this sort of for the first time, but there are 130 other fully operational data centres around Australia. Is that correct?
0: Yeah, data centres have been around for a while. They just haven't been exciting. You know, we've always needed them for our ICT infrastructure. So they would have been operated by companies like Telstra and Fujitsu, things like that. And then we used to just have them all in cupboards in our offices and our yep. government things, you know. So yep. they've been around, but the new things on the block, the new kids on the block, like Firmus, looking at exporting compute, that's new. That business model is new. And also just how much cloud computing and cloud data centers we need to support these kind of new digital services that we're all using. So there's that element, there's these exciting new bits, and then there's this question about, well, Australia has a lot of land, a lot of renewable energy potential. Are we a good spot for this on a global scale, and is it an opportunity we can get in on? So
1: How seriously, Alex, should we take? So the federal government sort of, you know, catching up with its proposals around regulation around the management of AI data centres, state government also catching up. And this idea that, yeah. oh, well, you can build your data centre if you've also built the renewables that'll power it.
0: Yeah.
1: I'm seeing the data centres. The renewables are still years away in the Tasmanian context. Where is the power going to come from?
0: Yeah, it's a real challenge. Just because, you know, we can be excited theoretically about what this opportunity could mean for us from an economic standpoint or from a local job standpoint, we do need to get all of the surrounding planning right. So that means making sure that our energy system is keeping up, not just with the volume of demand, but also with the different ways that that demand is going to hit our system, so grid stability and things like that. There's reasons to be excited about data centers as a large load to help with some grid stability things. But we do need to make sure that we get things planning. And you make an excellent point that the lead time from a data center from inception to hitting our grid is a lot shorter than for us to, say, build transmission lines or something like that. And that's something that the rest of, you know, New South Wales and Victoria are really grappling with at the moment, as they have these massive pipelines of projects and trying to think, well, is there somewhere more strategic we could be putting them instead of letting them connect to our distribution networks in Sydney and Melbourne? And that's something that you guys haven't necessarily had to grapple with just yet, because they're already connecting on ex-industrial land and things like that.
1: Yeah, on ex-industrial land, but at a time when we're talking about doing these sort of large-scale investments in things like new interconnectors to the mainland in the form of Marinus, and asking questions about the relationship between finite energy production and the future for industrial activities like aluminium smelters, like manganese smelters, that are used to employing a lot of people but paying very little relatively for their power. It is a fascinating conversation. Alex, can I just ask the question again? Yeah. What happened to the need to urgently build out renewables to get rid of coal and save the climate? Like, have we just completely, are you laughing because we've just completely thrown that urgency out the window in the quest for delivering power to these data operators?
0: No, I think it's a hard thing to grapple with, right? Because you have a lot of people still sprinting on that renewable push. I don't think it's fair to say that we've forgotten about it. There's a lot of effort and public effort, but also money going into trying to get that market moving faster. There is a separate and related, obviously, debate about the role that data centers are going to play in that, whether they are going to cripple that system or whether they are going to help to get some of these big projects off the ground. Offshore wind, onshore wind projects are a great example. We're really struggling to see them get past financial investment decision at the moment. And so those proponents, the developers of those renewable assets, are really excited about data centers as a big offtake load that they can sign these long-term contracts with. So there are reasons to be to hope that this could support our renewable build out. But as you're rightly pointing out, there's a lot of moving parts, and we need to make sure that that timing element is really well, organized and planned for. And that overarching strategic

0: strategic question that you just laid out there for Tasmania, specifically about Marinus Link and about your other industrial uses, it's really important that there's this organizational role being played between all of those different actors. We've got this massive new emerging industry, but it's not going to give us the opportunities or the benefits if we don't make sure that it's sort of connected into our broader strategy properly.
1: And then talking about broader strategies, my guest this morning is Alex Hooper, Head of Climate and Energy at Oxford Economics. We're talking about some of her research into data centres and the place that they take in sort of the Australian economy. But then there's the social conversations that are happening globally, Alex. So people might not be tuned into the fact that this is now an issue in the US midterm elections. You've got, interestingly, sort of Trump-supporting MAGA people allying with Democrats in opposition to data centres in communities.
0: Yeah.
1: You've got traditional Republicans who are on the record as championing data centres who find themselves at odds, perhaps, with wider community sentiment. And it's happening globally, you know, in pretty much every other country in the world, all at the same time, Alex. The debate is happening.
0: Yeah, it definitely is. You know, we can look at the loads that are coming into Australia and think, gosh, the scale of that is massive. But we're not the only ones. There's a, you know, this is being scattered across the globe. My recommendation to everyone would be to have a look at the US, but don't necessarily expect that the same outcomes will happen here. Part of the reason is that we have a much more, the way our system works is different. So we're not necessarily going to have some of the issues that they're seeing over there. But to look at that and to say, okay, what don't we want to happen here? And what is good practice? Because they are a bit further ahead of the curve than us. So what are data center developers doing in the US that we want to do here? What's the best, highest quality data center developer? What are they doing with noise pollution, for example? What are they doing with different water cooling technologies? How do we not use as much water? Stuff like that, I'd be looking to the US and bringing those best bits here and trying to avoid some of their mistakes. But there are more checks and balances, so I wouldn't be quite as terrified as what's going on over there.
1: Hey, Alex, always good to chat. Thanks for being part of Mornings.
0: No problem, anytime.
1: Alex Hooper, economist, 936 ABC Hobart, ABC Northern Tasmania. Leon Compton with you this morning. News headlines not far away. Here's some Dolly Parton, 28 past 9.

0: the late great Dolly Parton, Coat of Many Colours, 936 ABC Hobart, ABC Northern Tasmania. I believe that the barbecues are being started now over at TAFE. The sausages have been assembled and we're getting ready to start judging shortly the best sausage in Tasmania. I think this is Young Butchers gathering together to test their snags. Andy Gall will take us there in an hour from now. I'm looking forward to that. It's Speak Up Stay, or rather, it's Are You Okay Day, and we'll talk about that a bit later this hour. And I'm going to get a take from a local economist on Alan Kohler's sentiment that if interest rates are put up 0.25%, that we could be facing a recession in Tasmania. We'll get a read on that a little bit later on this morning as well. Stay with us. Right now, though, let's say good day to Loretta Loberger, who's in charge of the newsroom for us this morning. Loretta, good morning to you.
1: Good morning, Leon. Tasmanian-based education expert Dr. Michael Rowan says inequality in the state's education system needs to be addressed following poor results in an international student outcome report. The latest program for international student assessment measured 15-year-olds across 91 countries. 916 students from 56 Tasmanian schools participated. An annual assessment of domestic, family and sexual violence warns the issue is being tackled too slowly to save lives. The Domestic, Family and Sexual Violence Commissioner's latest annual report shows reports of sexual violence have reached their highest level since national records began more than 30 years ago. Ukrainian officials say two people have been killed in a Russian drone strike on a shopping centre in the northern city of Sumy. The regional governor says another 20 people have been injured in the attack, four of them seriously. And a Republican midterm convention is underway in Dallas with opening speeches celebrating US President Donald Trump. The part rally and part fundraiser comes as Republicans try to boost support ahead of November's midterm elections despite Mr. Trump's low approval ratings. I'll have more news at 10 o'clock.
0: Hey, thank you for that, Loretta. Loretta Loberger in the newsroom.
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0: Hey, so many great texts coming in a moment. I'll play you a bit of a, in fact, I'll play you some Alan Kohler now. Alan Kohler, the ABC's chief sort of economics markets reporter, said this a couple of nights ago and it got Australia talking.
8: Now, if interest rates do go up this month with business and consumer sentiment so bad, you'd have to say a recession would be very likely indeed. Even more so if HSBC chief economist Paul Bloxham is right. He revised his forecast for house prices today to a fall of 13%, which would make it the biggest decline in living memory.
0: Yeah. So Alan Kohler says if the Reserve Bank makes the decision at its next meeting to lift interest rates, likely a recession for Australia. How does he come to that view? It's certainly got economists talking. There is a more than 50% chance, according to economists, according to financiers, that the interest rates will get lifted by the Reserve at their next meeting. Why would they do that if Alan Kohler's potentially right? Let's talk about it. We'll talk about it in just a moment with an economist at the University of Tasmania. Re-AI data centres. Leon, please ask your guest, why is Tasmania a great place for data centres, especially when we don't know how to power them? Colette, thank you for the text. Colette, I think one of the issues is that it's colder here. So if a lot of your electricity is spent cooling things, you can do less cooling. That might be one of the reasons why. Can't data centres put solar on their roofs or walls for at least some of their power? Jill, I think we're talking about scales so enormous that solar on the roof might help, but only a little bit. Maybe you can put solar, and there is a Midlands solar scheme on the drawing board at the moment. I think you need to be talking about hectares and hectares and hectares of it. Thank you for the text this morning. G'day, Leon. It's incredible that nobody's mentioned boys falling behind in education. It's correlation with the feminization of education. To what extent are declining education standards a reflection of that, says Tim in Ferntree this morning. Tim, before our teachers go absolutely ballistic at home off the back of that, I want you to think about teaching over decades, Tim. There was a time a couple of decades ago, and 3 and 4 and 5 and 6 and 7 decades ago, where the only way that a young woman could get out of her community and go off into the big wide world was starting at teacher's college, was starting your nursing course, or was training as a secretary. That was your path out. That was where you could go. And let's remember, of course, it was only, what, 4 decades ago when you got married, a lot of that had to stop. Teaching has always been led by women and incredibly intelligent women for whom it was a path into the big wide world. I don't think there's any chance that that's changed to be more feminised in recent decades, but I might be wrong, Tim. It's not my experience, and I was raised by a woman who was the ducks of her school, Kempsey High School. She's listening this morning, and her path out of town was nurse, secretary, teacher. She was ducks of the school. She chose teaching, and here we are today. Thanks for that. 0438 922 936 is the number if you'd like to join us this morning. Coming up for you next, Maria Yannotti will join us. We're going to talk economics. Where's she on the risks of a recession if we get another interest rate rise?
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0: So, is Alan Kohler right? Let's see if Maria Yannotti agrees. She's an economist at the University of Tasmania. Maria, good morning to you.
5: Good morning, Leon.
0: Maria, Alan Kohler says if there's an interest rate rise, that Australia could head towards recession. Do you agree?
5: Well, I think we're not in recession territory yet. There's definitely a potential of recession coming, and not only because of slowdown in house prices, which has everyone a bit concerned, particularly in the main capital cities. But there's many other factors that influence whether we hit a recession. Some of them may be external to Australia. We have a big issue with productivity, business productivity as well. So I wouldn't blame it all on a slowdown in house prices.
0: So in what world would the Reserve Bank, when they meet, and these are humans, when they meet and sit around and have a chat, given the risk and, as you say, the gathered factors that could head us towards recession, in what world would they go, oh, well, let's lift interest rates by 0.25% anyway?
5: Look, I think that the Reserve Bank meetings are quite hard, and it must be hard to make those decisions, so I don't judge them. I know that they gather a fair bit of information, and they are looking at different sectors in our economy, domestically and externally as well. And it's true that we don't want persistent high inflation. That is a big threat, and maybe that's hard to understand for listeners or people not very connected with economics, because what hurts more is the increase in the interest rate when you have to pay your mortgage. I understand that. But inflation can be quite pervasive in an economy, can jump very quickly, can get out of control, and it will affect everyone. They say inflation is the worst tax on people on low income, for example, because they spend most of their money on things that are going up in price very, very quickly. So I understand the Reserve Bank's concern in terms of inflation and trying to keep it into target. And I'm sure that they will have all these considerations, including what's happening in the housing market. Today, there was new data on the housing market coming.

0: out. So I took the opportunity with your interview to having a look at that.
1: Oh, I like that, Maria. This is some fresh analysis on new housing data. What did you learn?
0: Yeah, so I think we also need to look at the market with more perspective. It's very easy to look at the big headlines of house prices coming down. And certainly this is a concern, as I said before, in big markets like Sydney and Melbourne. And the prices are going down to a similar level to what we already saw very recently in the second half of 2022 after COVID-19 with that big peak in house prices that we experienced during that time. However, that's only for the measurements of relative to last month or in the last three quarters. But it's not looking that bad if you look at where we were at a year's time from now. So if we look at the annual rates in terms of house price growth, actually, we see an increase of 2.7% in house prices this month last year. So that's positive and positive for some, obviously. And that was going to be my next point. We have been talking a lot about the housing crisis and that something needs to be done. So I think that we should bear this adjustment because if prices come down a bit, many people will be able to access the housing market, which before they couldn't. So I definitely see an adjustment in the market.
1: I really like that idea of thinking about our language because so often you see that story of housing price collapse. It's like, well, another way of looking at that is first home buyers say things are a bit better than they were a couple of years ago. I mean, the other point to make, and I think you touched on it, Maria, is that when house prices are falling, as they are in places at the moment, that might be falling to the level where they were 8 months ago, 12 months ago, 18 months ago, but, you know, still well ahead of where they were 4 years ago, as an example.
0: Yeah, exactly. It's important to look at the trend and we kind of get the recent month or the recent quarter and lose a bit of perspective in that sense. I mean, also, I said that the big concern is in the big capital cities in the mainland, and it's not the same story for regional areas or for Hobart, for example, where we are seeing some slowdown, but the slowdown is only 0.2% from the last quarter and month, but over the year, it's an increase of 0.7%. And it's even, higher values for the rest of Tasmania regionally.
1: Hey, Maria, 70-something percent of Australia's like finance boffins assume interest rates are going up at the next Reserve Bank meeting. What do you say?
0: I say that we are definitely seeing an adjustment in the housing market, and this will hurt people. It will hurt partly the economy. It will hurt the market in terms of people that, you know, developers, builders, real estate agents, they will see this adjustment and they will have to adjust their expectations. It may hurt some people because they will feel less wealthy. The equity in their house is going down, and that may mean that they cut a bit their consumer spending. They cut a bit their spending. Maybe they don't, you know, go on that holiday or buy a caravan or, I don't know, those kind of things. But so we will see an adjustment. But I think, as we were saying just before, Leon, we do want to see an adjustment in this market. Prices were growing too fast and people were left out. So we will have to bear that adjustment, I think.
1: They're interesting times, Maria, and of course, yeah, for the Reserve Bank, challenges with only fairly blunt tools to wield on how to deal with it. Thank you so much for talking with us this morning, Maria. Appreciate it.
0: Thank you, Leon.
1: Maria Yannotti, economist at the University of Tasmania, 936 ABC Hobart, ABC Northern Tasmania. Okay, Leon, what's with all the tractors in Hobart? I don't know the answer to that. I mean, I've got an inkling that it's something to do with a protest about the treatment of farmers. Was it about land clearing rules? I think it might have been about land clearing rules, but there are some tractors in Hobart at the moment that you might see. Gavin Sandy Bay, good morning, Leon. Flags were at half-mast on the town hall and post office yesterday. Could you tell me why? I can't tell you why, Gav. I'm just combing my mind to try and understand why. Thank you. If someone can add to the story, do let me know. 0438 922 936. Hey, Matt says, Leon, are you going to get, for those that are watching on whatever the iView equivalent is of SBS, Here's a spoiler about a loan. Stand by for the spoiler. Are you going to get Trent from Alone Australia on to interview? What a bloody Tassie legend, says Matt this morning. Lots of you texting and saying, are we going to talk about Alone? I'm pretty sure the Alone winner, Trent, is going to be on Drive this afternoon. Make sure you listen in. The Drive team have locked him in and he'll be ready to go. So you can listen to that. What I've got for you is Andy Gall at a sausage making competition, which is on at TAFE this morning. And he'll join us in about 45 minutes from now. Hey, I woke up this morning. I'm always listening to Rick and to Kim switch backwards and forwards. But Kim just started the day with asking, are you okay? Because it's Are You Okay Day around Tasmania. And so she and a producer of the day were talking to each other about are you okay and just sharing a bit. And it's a good reminder to do it. Are you okay at the moment? And if somebody gives you an answer that makes you scratch your head, maybe have a little think about asking some more questions. Lee Whiteley is going to join us next, the CEO of Rural Alive and Well. I mean, the people that work with Lee Whiteley do nothing really but knock on doors and talk to people and ask, are you okay? Or someone said to us, you might not be okay, so I've come down your driveway and I'm asking now. Lee Whiteley is going to join us in the studio. Up next, this Are You Okay Day on Mornings.
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1: Leon Compton with you this morning, 936 ABC Hobart, ABC Northern Tasmania. Apparently it was the King of Norway who passed away and was being commemorated with flags around the world at half mast. Thank you to everybody who texted in about that. It's appreciated. It's Are You Okay Day. Lee Whiteley is the head of Rural Alive and Well. His organisation, as much as any other in the state, asks that exact question and then follows up. Now, often it'll be referrals. If somebody bumps into someone at the shops and has an inkling they might not be okay, then I get the feeling, Lee Whiteley, that is when you and the people that you work with step in. Good morning.
3: Morning, Leon. How are you?
1: Hey, thanks for dropping what you're doing and coming in this morning.
3: That's okay.
1: I appreciate it. Tell me about Are You Okay Day and what you're up to today.
3: Yeah, well, I guess one of the things that we say about Are You Okay Day is that it's great to have a milestone day when we actually talk about it and we kind of profile it, but actually it's Are You Okay Day every day for us in the work that we do. And so when we get to this moment in the year, sometimes it's a bit like, oh, yeah, it's Are You Okay Day. It's really important. But actually, we're having those conversations every day of the year.
1: Let's talk about RAW and particularly the R, Rural Alive and Well.
3: Yeah.
1: Where do you work?
3: Well, we work everywhere, Leon. In the last 12 months, we will have worked one-on-one, face-to-face with people in every single one of the 29 local government areas in this state, 438 people to be exact, over the last 12 months. So, yeah, sure, we have a rural agricultural focus, fishing, timber, and also transport are really big focuses for us. And, of course, all those things intersect in the rural communities. But we'll be working with people just over the causeway in Sorell, we'll be down the Tasman, we'll be at Jeeveston, we'll be at Marawar, Tribana, Curry, Whitemark. Wherever people are asking for help, that's where we are.
1: What are you seeing in terms of need at the moment, Lee?
3: Yeah, I think that there's a compounding effect of the situational stress that people are experiencing. So, you know, we had a drought and we've got an ongoing impact of that and dry conditions. And sometimes we think when it rains, the drought's over. Not so. We've had a fuel crisis. So, you know, huge input cost increases on farm and fishing, et cetera. And, of course, now we've got bird flu. And so all of these things tend to compound, and it's not one thing. It's often a compilation of things that actually really start to overwhelm people and cause people to kind of put their hand up and say, hey, I'm just not feeling that well.
1: 936 ABC Hobart and ABC Northern Tasmania. It's a day to think about asking somebody, just taking that extra beat and saying, hey, are you okay? Lee, I said in my introduction, you're not just the people that ask the question, but often we'll get, like I might call you and say, I was just talking to such and such and I'm not sure that they're okay.
3: Yeah.
1: Is that when you get a call if somebody says, hey, would you mind following up?
3: Yeah, we do. We get calls from members of the public, concerned people, people that we work with all the time, a milk tanker driver, a fuel truck driver that's been on a property that will say, hey, I was just at such and such and things didn't seem right. So we get that. We do a lot of education and awareness, obviously outrunning activities in rural communities, getting people together and providing social connection, which is one of our fast five at RAW. And so referrals come from all sorts of sources. But we might run a wire making workshop in Bracknell and maybe we get a call the next day from someone that says, hey, that thing that we were talking about, that might be me. Can I talk to someone? And of course, we're not just raising awareness, we're then following up one-on-one, face-to-face with people with calls from members of the public, concerned people, people that we work with all the time, a milk tanker driver, a fuel truck driver that's been on a property that will say, hey, I was just at such and such and things didn't seem right. So we get that. We do a lot of education and awareness, obviously outrunning activities in rural communities, getting people together and providing social connection, which is one of our fast five at RAW. And so referrals come from all sorts of sources. But we might run a wire-making workshop in Bracknell and maybe we get a call the next day from someone that says, hey, that thing that we were talking about, that might be me. Can

0: It's manned by our outreach team. So you're talking to someone that would be someone that would be talking to you face to face. That makes it a very different kind of model. And I guess all I would say that, you know, if you're asking someone, are you okay today, Leon, that just have a think about what you're going to say if someone says to you, actually, no, I'm not okay. And you don't need to be a mental health first aider. You don't need to be a counsellor to answer that question. You could simply say, so why aren't you okay? And can we talk about it? Have you talked to anybody about it before? And can I help connect you up with the right kind of people to have that conversation with you? Think a little bit about how you're going to prepare yourself if someone says they're not okay.
1: Yeah. And so that next question. So again, Lee, you ask somebody, are they okay? And they say, you know something? I'm actually battling a bit. Like, I feel like you're in a world now where you sort of need to have really thought about this and perhaps even need some training. So what is a really sensible response to that?
0: Yeah, I mean, sure, there's training that lots of people do, particularly in industry around this, whether it's mental health first aid or suicide prevention, you know, specific training with people like CAUSE that do LGBTIQA+ training that's appropriate for that community. So all of those things are useful, but you don't have to be an expert to answer the question, Leon. You just need to be prepared to say, hey, I'm not an expert and I'm actually not quite sure what to do now that you've told me that, but let's talk about it. Mm. Let's flesh it out and let's jump online. We might be ringing Lifeline, we might be ringing Roar, but let's get you in contact with someone to have that next step conversation. Really important.
1: Hey, Lee, always good to see you. Thanks for coming in this morning.
0: Thanks, Leon. Appreciate
1: That's Lee Wiley, the head of Rural Alive and Well. Lee, before you go, that Rural Alive and Well number again, slowly, if people want to jump
0: 1-800-729-827.
1: I love the idea that it's a Tasmanian who's going to pick up the phone, and Lee's just handed me a card where it couldn't be printed any larger. Thank you, Lee, for that. Lee Whiteley, the head of Rural Alive and Well, 936 ABC Hobart, ABC Northern Tasmania. Up next, it's a couple of weeks since a mudslide tragically claimed, well, now we're into the well past the hundreds of lives and into the thousands of lives in Nepal and Tibet. Let's not forget Tibet, but in Nepal. And the Nepali community has been battling to deal with the consequences of that in the days and weeks since the searches continue, the grief builds. And we'll talk about that next with one of the guests that we've spoken to at the time. Putin Pant will come into the studio and join us. That's coming up for you in just a moment on Mornings.
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1: Hey, Leon with you this morning. Good to have your company. Fuel reduction burn St Helens Reservoir Road and surrounding areas. No threat to communities at the moment. And we'll get into some more details on the cause of the Tungatina Power Station fire last week. Looks like it's accidental. More details coming up in news. It's been 2 weeks since we learned about the devastating floods or the mudslide in Nepal. The situation there continues to provide serious challenges, rescuers trying to still get into remote communities, and the grief as relatives try to work out what happened with their loved ones and what the future looks like in communities that have been broken and in too many cases destroyed. Let's talk to Poonam Pant, who spoke to the Mornings program when the flooding disaster first happened, joins us once again to talk about what's been going on constructively in communities around Tasmania since. Poonam, good morning to you. Thank you.
4: Good morning. Thanks for having me.
1: And again, I'm so sorry. Your community, no doubt, will still be wearing this incredibly heavily. How is the Tasmanian Nepali community reacting 2 weeks on from this tragedy?
4: It started with being in state of shock, as it happens in disastrous situations. So we were doing candlelight vigils and just supporting each other. But I think 2 weeks on, people are looking at their talents, you know, what they've got to offer, and turning it into charity events. So, you know, be it like there's a cricket match that's coming up for charity in Launceston. We did one here already. Artists are, you know, selling their arts. Performers are selling their performances. So, you know, people have started coming out of shock. They've gone into grief, yes, definitely. But looking into, you know, what have I got to offer? How can I fundraise?
1: Poonam, do we know if Tasmanian Nepalis have lost family members?

0: No, smart slots?
1: No, we haven't heard anybody who has, but there are people who come from the villages. So they would definitely have, you know, close relatives or friends affected.
0: Mm. And so there's a real sense of let's try and raise some money, let's hold fundraisers, let's send it back to communities that are affected, to people affected.
1: That's right, yes.
0: And so that's something for you. You might get a knock on the door, you might see a flyer, you might ask a question about what's going on. That looks like a lot of people playing cricket before cricket season's really started. It could be a fundraiser if you want to get involved. And I'll also mention the ABC is also guiding money that you donate through charities that we have checked back to Nepal.
1: There's for those in Launceston, there's a cricket match happening. I don't know the exact date, but I did see the Observer carried out something in the papers today. So, you know, the best places to look on social media for these events is Nepali Society of Tasmania page or Non-Resident Nepali Association page or Tasmanian Nepalese Cricket Association page, because we are advertising things there.
0: We'll keep an eye out on that as well. How are you going in terms of re-establishing contact, at least? If, you know, people's telecommunications infrastructure has been destroyed, how are Nepalis going actually just making contact with their families to ask if they're okay?
1: Look, we haven't had that much of a problem. I think, you know, even before that, I think we're all in state of shock. I think a lot of us are still in state of shock. The grief has started to come in. It's festival times in Nepal, so it's, you know, lots of festivities. So we're going through, you know, we have to celebrate because it's a religious thing as well. But then can we really celebrate? You know, there's that stigma. Should we be seen, you know, doing things like this? So it's very confusing right now, confusion time.
0: Well, it's something for our listener to reflect on. We had so many hundreds of people text in after we spoke to you last to understand how they can contribute $5 or $50 to help out our friends in Nepal. So thank you for coming in this morning and giving us an update.
1: Thank you.
0: That's Poonam Pant, a member of the Nepali community here in Tasmania. And if you see an opportunity to contribute, but just a reminder again, through the ABC, we've checked out the providers there, the charities. And as I said earlier, I was there after the earthquakes a decade ago. If you can help somebody buy a sheet of corrugated iron or a tarpaulin so that somebody can go privately to the bathroom, it's small things like that, clean drinking water. Your money makes a difference. So thank you to everybody who's been in touch. Coming up for you after news, we're going to review lots of film and television, and we'll talk to you. It's 10 now.
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4: you've shown your colours to the Australian people and they want change.
2: Or across the globe,
5: our DFAT officials are getting as close as they possibly can to the region.
6: ABC Northern Tasmania.

0: ABC News, good morning. I'm Loretta Loberger. The Tasmania Fire Service says a blaze that destroyed the Tungatina Power Station last week was accidental. Jasmine Snow reports.
1: Last week, a fire gutted the hydroelectric power station in the Central Highlands. Following specialist examinations at the site, the fire's been deemed accidental. Several potential ignition sources have been identified and will be investigated further over the coming months. Tasmania Fire Service Deputy Chief Officer Matt Lowe says the fire started on the assembly bay floor, away from the main turbines. He says the investigation process so far has been complex because of the size of the power station, the significant structural damage sustained during the fire, and severe weather conditions in the area last week.
0: A Tasmanian-based education expert says inequality in the state's education system needs to be addressed following poor results in an international student outcome report. The latest program for international student assessment measured 15-year-olds across 91 countries. 916 students from 56 Tasmanian schools participated. Students in Tasmania performed below the international level for mathematics, although students in Tasmania and the Northern Territory performed at similar levels to the OECD average in science and reading. Professor at Adelaide University, Dr. Michael Rowan, has told 936 ABC Hobart there needs to be more support for students and teachers.
2: Tasmania has a problem with the difference between what our best students are doing, our most able, more favoured students, and